0: serious thought to the family curse. Later that evening, I paid a hurried visit to my brother Donald's apartment to bring him the fearful news.
1: Oh, Jamie, come in. I was just writing to... Jamie, what's wrong? You're pale as a ghost.
0: Donald, Tom is dead.
1: Tom is dead?
0: Yes. I just received a cablegram.
1: Tom dead? Why, no, that's impossible.
0: It's true, Donald.
1: But he was in the best of health. What happened?
0: The cable just said, cause of death unknown.
1: Cause of death unknown?
0: Donald, do you know what month this is?
1: Well, yes, it's February. Why?
0: February is the second month of the second century.
1: Well, what has that got to do with... Oh, yes, I see what you mean. Now, Jamie, you don't think...
0: I do. I believe that the curse of the clan is now at work.
1: Oh, come now, man. In this day and age, no one can believe that a story that's been handed down... From...
0: Donald, someone fired that shot from outside this window. Look. Look, they threw the gun in through the glass. Why in the name of heaven should... Look, it's mine. That's my gun. How in the
1: Jamie.
0: World...
1: Jamie.
0: Donald, what's the matter?
1: I've been shot.
0: Donald. Donald!
2: James McCaffrey. James McCaffrey. This court finds you guilty in the first degree of the murder of your brother Donald and sentences you to the state penitentiary where you will be imprisoned for life.
0: Say, officer, it's pretty stuffy in here. Would it be asking too much if we went out to the observation platform? You know, just for my last fresh air as a free man.
3: Well, okay, McCaffrey. But no funny stuff.
0: No, no funny stuff.
3: Come along, then. But remember, you and me are going to be closer than Siamese twins till we get to the big house.
0: I could hardly forget it with these handcuffs on. Oh, boy, that smells good.
3: Cigarette?
0: Thank you.
3: Tell me something, will you?
0: What's that?
3: What come over a young guy like you to bump off your own brother?
0: I didn't kill him.
3: Now, look, Buster, you aren't talking to the judge now. You were found with your gun in your hand, a door locked, and you were trying to smash your way out the window. What does that look like, a tea party?
0: I repeat that I didn't kill him, so don't ask me any more questions, please.
3: Okay, okay. Have it your own way.
4: Good evening, gentlemen.
3: Evening.
4: It's lovely weather, isn't it? The days are getting longer. I'll have time to put around in my garden before the light's gone. You fond of gardening?
3: No.
4: It's excellent for the health.
3: Yeah, yeah, I know.
4: I specialize in hydrangeas. You like them?
3: Yes and no.
4: Oh, it's a beautiful flower. Last season, they didn't do well for me at all at first.
3: No,
4: I used some of Dr. Webb's silica extract on them, and you know what?
3: No, what?
4: There's a gun in my left-hand pocket that's going to blast a hole right through your midsection any second now.
3: What?
4: Yes, so I'll just bet you're going to be a good boy and unlock those handcuffs, aren't you?
3: I don't get you.
4: Unlock them.
3: Sure, okay.
0: Say, who are you?
4: They call me the Smiler.
0: Well, what's this all about?
4: You'll find out after we're off this train, Jimmy. Now, over the side with you.
0: Well, after getting me off the train, the Smiler took me to my Uncle Garth's home. Oh, but I guess, Lamont, that you and Miss Lane know the story from there on.
5: Yes, Jimmy. Margot and I were driving out to your uncle's. Margot was asking me why I had to...
6: Come on. Will you tell me why you picked the dead of night to pay a call on the McCaffrey mansion?
5: Well, Margot, I thought old Garth might need a little cheering up. This trouble between his nephews has hit the old boy pretty hard. Wait, this looks like the turn here. Yes, I remember those big stone gates.
6: Lamont, is that the McCaffrey mansion? That Karloff castle?
5: Yes. Old Garth lives there all alone.
6: I wouldn't say that.
5: What do you mean?
6: He must have any number of ghosts to keep him company in that weird old place.
5: It is a bit spooky looking, isn't it?
6: That's an understatement.
5: Well, here we are.
6: Yes, here we are. Shall we put our sheets on now?
5: Now, Margie, you're going to like old Garth. He isn't like his house at all.
6: Well, if he is, I'm going right home. Gee, Lamont, it's so dark I can't see a thing.
5: Well, just hold on to my arm. Front door's right over here.
6: How are you finding it, by the Braille system?
5: Uh-huh. Here we are.
6: don't see any lights on in the house.
5: And Garth's rooms are upstairs at the rear. Oh. Yeah, it's enough to wake the dead, I guess.
6: Lamont, could you possibly use a more cheerful figure of speech?
5: Oh. Old Wellesley, the butler, is usually very prompt in answering the door. I don't understand what's keeping... Oh.
7: Good evening.
5: Is that you, Wellesley?
7: Who?
5: Is that Mr. McCavery?
7: McCavery?
5: I'm sorry, I can't see you. It's so dark.
7: Who did you wish to see?
5: Mr. Garth McCavery.
7: Sorry, but there's no one here but me.
5: And who are you, may I ask?
7: I'm known to my friends as the Smiler.
5: Well, this is the McCavery Mansion, isn't it?
7: No, I'm sorry. I imagine you've lost your way. You've gotten mixed up. Good night.
5: What in the blaze? This is the McCavery Mansion. I've been here dozens of times.
6: But, Lamont, why should that
5: man... Wait a minute. If this is the place, there'll be a little family graveyard just within a clump of trees near the car.
6: Uh-oh, here we go again.
5: Let's do a little deducting.
6: If we're looking for a graveyard now, I hope we are in the wrong estate. All in all, this has been a fine night, what with Lamont. You were right. There's the graveyard.
5: Yes, of course. I knew this was the place.
6: Look. That grave in the middle, the one with the big stone, it's all dug up.
5: Yes, so it is. So it is. Margot, I'm afraid we've got a flat tire.
6: What are you talking about?
5: We've got a flat tire, and we're going to ask our rude gentleman friend to let us use his phone. We're going to get into that house at once.
8: Will Lamont and Margot succeed in getting into the house? We'll find out in just a moment. But first... Do you know the most popular topic of conversation these days? Well, it's still the weather. But nowadays, people don't just talk about the weather. They do something about it. Yes, sir. 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And no wonder. Blue coal is America's finest hard coal. Mined deep down in the ground where only the choicest hard coal is found. Consequently... there's no finer fuel your money can buy. 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And a blue coal automatic heat regulator makes it doubly easy to keep your house at the exact temperature you want. 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His name is listed in the Where to Buy It section of your classified telephone directory under the words blue coal. And now, back to Death Rides a Broomstick.

0: Oh. Yes?
1: I hate to bother you again, old man, but my left rear tire's gone flat. I wonder if I could use your telephone.
0: Haven't you got a spare?
1: No, I haven't.
0: You're sure of that?
1: I'm quite sure.
0: I'll come in.
1: Thank you. Go ahead, Margo.
2: All right.
0: The phone is...
1: I know where the phone is.
0: How do you know?
1: I'm gifted with a sixth sense.
2: Yes. Everyone tells him that he's psychic.
0: Well, he's most fortunate.
2: You say that you're known as the Smiler. Is that because you're always so cheerful?
0: I'm afraid your humor is lost on me. I must get back to my work.
2: Lamont, what do you suppose his work is?
1: Something very grisly, no doubt. Operator, hurry with that call to Commissioner Weston, will you?
3: I'm ready with it now, sir.
1: Oh, put him on.
4: Hello, Cranston.
1: Good evening, Commissioner.
4: What's on your mind?
1: Well, Margot and I are out at the McCavery Mansion.
4: Right, McCavery Mansion? You mean Garth McCavery's place?
1: Yes.
4: Is he there now?
1: No.
4: We just received a note about him here at headquarters.
1: Well, what about?
4: He's just been kidnapped.
1: What?
4: Yes, the note says Garth McCavery is not coming back. The McCavery curse is working again. Signed, the Smiler.
1: Signed what?
4: The Smiler.
1: The Smiler? Why, he's...
0: Sorry, Mr. Cranston. You must have a bad connection.
1: Yes. Yes, indeed. And let me compliment you on your marksmanship.
0: Thank you. And now I'm afraid I must persuade you both to stay here for the evening.
2: What's that?
0: That flat tire that you haven't got will make it quite impossible for you to return to town.
1: Yes, very interesting. Tell me, sir, have you ever used your name, the Smiler, as a signature?
0: Yes, at times.
1: A signature to a note that you might have sent the police?
0: My good man, I haven't the faintest idea what you're talking about.
1: Oh, I see.
0: And now I'm going to ask you to retire to your rooms, if you please.
1: And where would they be?
0: Right up those stairs, and I advise you not to try to leave. You see, the next time I won't be aiming at a telephone.
2: Lamont, what do you suppose this Smiler has done with Garth McCavery?
1: I don't know. If I did, I...
5: Let me out! Let me out of here!
2: What's that, Lamont?
1: Sounds like we have a fellow prisoner, Margot, somewhere in this wing of the house.
2: Do you think it's old Garth?
1: There's only one way of finding that out, Margot. I'm going to investigate just what goes on around here as the Shadow.
6: What was that? Who's there?
7: What are you doing here, James McCavery?
6: Well, I'm being held here a prisoner, but who speaks to me?
7: I am a friend. I'm here to help you. How did you get here?
6: I escaped from the train that was taking me to the penitentiary.
7: How?
6: I was helped by the man who later brought me here to my uncle's home.
7: Was this man the Smiler?
6: Yes. Yes, he was.
7: Is he the one who locked you in this room?
6: That's right.
7: Why are you being held prisoner?
6: I don't know.
7: Do you know where your uncle is?
6: I believe so. He's been kidnapped by a gang of murderers.
7: How did you learn that?
6: I overheard the Smiler speaking on the phone to the men who've taken my uncle away.
7: Did he happen to say where they might have hidden him?
6: Yes. Yes, at least he mentioned the name of the Sailor's Roost. It's a tavern out on the seacoast. Say, wait a minute. Maybe these kidnappers are the same ones that killed my brothers. If I can rescue my uncle, perhaps I can prove my own innocence.
7: Don't worry, Jimmy. If you're innocent, the law is on your side.
6: Well, but how can I get out of here?
7: I think I know a way. Just continue to shout and pound on the wall. The Smiler is bound to come in here to silence you. Then I'll take care of the rest.
6: All right, let's try it then.
5: Let me out of here! Let me out of here!
7: Keep it up.
6: Okay.
5: Let me out of here! Let me out of here!
0: Just a minute, young man. I'm going to have to...
7: Get his gun, Jimmy. That's it. In the next room, Margot Lane and Lamont Cranston are being held prisoner. Release them and take them with you. They may be able to help you prove your innocence.
6: All right, but to whom do I owe my thanks? Who are you?
7: I am the Shadow.
6: Well, according to the sign, this is the Sailor's Roost.
2: I have an idea they aren't going to give us a very hearty welcome.
1: Well, Margot, at least we have never been thrown out of any lower dive than this.
2: You get 100 for that little gem.
1: You have the gun, Jimmy?
6: Yes, Lamont, very handy.
1: All right, then take a deep breath and in we go.
2: Nice-looking welcoming committee.
1: Yes. Chummy-looking group of cutthroats.
6: Where do we go?
1: Straight ahead, to that back room. Follow me.
2: All these hoodlums are watching every move we make.
1: I know it. All we can do is
8: wait a minute.
4: do you think you're going?
1: Why, we thought we'd have a drink back there.
4: You'll have a drink in here, buddy. There's more room and it's nicer for a lady. Now, what'll it be?
1: Well, something warming. Brandy and Benedictine be all right for you, too?
6: Well, that's swell.
2: Yeah, it's fine.
4: Okay. Anything else on your mind?
1: Else?
4: Yeah. Else.
1: Well, only that we're looking for someone.
4: Who?
1: Mr. Garth McCaffrey. But I don't suppose you'd know anything about him.
4: I don't.
1: No, I somehow didn't think you would.
4: You'll have to wait a second for your drinks. I've got to get some Benedictine in the back room.
1: Oh, interesting chap.
2: Isn't he? What's more interesting is that right behind the bar, there are at least 6 bottles of Benedictine.
6: He wouldn't be notifying someone that we're here, would he?
1: James, I think he would.
2: Well, we're certainly the object of all eyes. Every thug in this place is glaring at us.
4: Say, I was just talking to the boss, and he says there is a Mr. Garth McCaffrey here after all.
1: Well, what do you know?
4: His room is right up at the top of the stairs there. The boss says that a couple of you can go up to see him. If you wanna.
1: Oh, well, thank you very much.
4: Don't mention it.
2: Lamont, it's a trap.
1: Undoubtedly. Jimmy, There's a phone out by that door. I want you to call the police while Margot and I go upstairs to your uncle.
6: Right.
1: Come on, Margot.
2: Lamont, what are you doing?
1: I'm putting a brand new shiny nickel in the piano. We who are about to die salute you.
3: Who's there?
1: Garth. Garth McCaffrey. It's Lamont Cranston.
3: Cranston? Oh, how did you get here?
1: Never mind that now. I've come to help you.
3: Oh, thank heaven.
2: What happened? Who brought you here?
3: A man known as the Smiler.
1: Yes, we've encountered that gentleman. A very interesting chap.
2: Lamont. Someone's coming up the stairs.
3: Oh, no.
2: Listen.
3: Oh, they're coming after me. They're coming after me.
1: They'll have to get past me first.
3: You'd better get out the window while
8: The boat's in, McCaffrey. The boat's in.
2: What's he talking about?
1: Well, I don't know.
3: I believe I know, Mr. Cranston.
1: Yes, what is it?
3: Put up your hands and I'll tell you.
1: Put up... Mr. McCaffrey...
3: Do as I say, Cranston. I have a gun in my hand.
2: Well, what's this all about? We're here to save you, Mr. McCaffrey.
3: That's very touching. But you're the ones who'll need the saving.
1: And what do you mean?
3: I mean you've blundered into something that's none of your business. And you're going to pay for it, both of you.
1: Then you're here of your own free will, Mr. McCaffrey.
3: That's right.
8: The boat's in, McCaffrey.
3: All right, I'll be right there. That boat has taken me to a tramp steamer that's anchored in the harbor.
1: But what is your purpose?
3: My purpose is in the black valise there in the corner. That bag contains all of the McCaffrey millions, carefully converted into cash.
1: Oh, I see.
3: What is it you see, Mr. Cranston?
1: I see now that you are the murderer of your own nephews.
3: Excellent deduction. But it's come too late. What's that?
1: It could be the police, brought here by your nephew James.
3: James? But he's in my house, a prisoner.
1: You're wrong. He's right downstairs in this building.
3: How did he get here?
1: By the simple process of our bringing him with us.
9: Lamont, the police have...
2: Jimmy!
9: Uncle God, you're safe.
1: Look out for him, Jimmy.
9: What do you mean?
3: He means I engineered your escape from a term of life imprisonment so I could personally give you a quicker death. Death from this gun.
9: You don't mean that, Uncle Garth.
1: Yes, he does, Jimmy. That's why he had the Smiler help you escape from the train so that you, the last to be killed, could never talk even in a prison cell.
9: No.
2: Lamont, that explains the open grave we saw. It was to be Jimmy's grave.
9: I can't believe it.
3: Now, then perhaps this'll convince you.
2: Jimmy, look out!
1: I think you've done just about
3: enough. Get away from him, unless you want the same thing, both of you.
1: Where are you going?
3: After bidding you both a fond farewell, I'm using this window as an exit to my motor launch.
1: The police are covering this building. They'll spot you.
3: I'll chance that.
1: Come back here. You'll never make it.
3: Yes, I will.
2: Lamont, they're throwing a searchlight on this window.
1: Yes, so I see McCaffrey. McCaffrey!
3: You're right, Cranston. I thought I was a little too smart.
6: So, you see, at least I know now that it was Uncle Garth that was responsible for all the murders, not the McCaffrey curse.
2: Of course, Jimmy.
6: You know, it's funny. It seemed for a time as if the witch's words were working out, didn't it? Ah, but of course that's nonsense. I may be the last of the McCaffreys, but I'm alive. And the second month of the second century ends tonight. So it really was just an old wives' tale.
2: Is it a bad wound, Doctor?
10: Yes, I'm afraid it punctured the heart.
6: Just a skeleton in the family closet.
2: Is he dead?
10: Yes, Miss Lane. There was nothing I could do.
11: Well, that's that, I guess. You coming below, Cranston?
1: In just a moment, Commissioner.
2: Oh, the poor, poor boy. Lamont, what was that?
1: Nothing. Only the wind.
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15: 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Robert J. Bolts sentenced to from 20 to 40 years in the Eastern Penitentiary. Crime does not pay. The Shadow knows.
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The war changed many things, the face of the earth and the people on it. Before the war, Frank Race worked as an attorney, but he traded his law books for the cloak and dagger of the OSS. And when it was over, his former life was over too. Adventure had become his business. The adventure

0: They say the way you wake up has an important effect on the whole of your day. Coming awake peacefully sets you off to a relaxed, poised beginning. So I came out of my nocturnal fog to the sound of...
1: Now listen, you're gonna talk to him if I have to beat your brains? Oh, now look what you did. Just because you want to be stubborn.
0: Mark, for Pete's sake.
2: Oh, are you awake?
0: Am I awake? What are you trying to do, break my lease?
2: Well, we just want to talk to you.
0: You both wanted to talk to me? And somehow I have the idea that the desire isn't exactly mutual.
2: But this guy's in trouble, Frank, and he's a friend of mine. His name is Bob Kennedy, and he drives a hack, just like me.
0: It was cold outside, and all Kennedy had on for a coat was a worn army field jacket. He needed a shave. From the way he shaped up, he could have done with some solid meals. His features were distorted with fear.
2: I've been telling him, Frank, if anybody can help him, you can. Go on, Bob, spill a story.
3: Oh, look, Mark, we're wasting time. I gotta get out of town. It's my only chance.
0: Your only chance for what?
2: He thinks his wife is in the morgue, Grace.
0: Any connection with that item in yesterday's paper? An unidentified girl?
3: Yeah, that's it. Same description, her clothes.
0: The report said there was plenty of indication that she might have been murdered. How do you fit in, Bob?
3: Well, would you believe me if I say I didn't do it?
0: Now, let me get dressed. I think we'd better go to the morgue and have a look at that girl. And on the way, you can break this...

0: was an ex-GI, studying architecture on a BA program. His wife had been an English war bride. He told me about it as we drove.
1: I didn't marry into the royal family or anything like that. She worked in the factory during the war making ammunition. But she was pretty. No guy could have a better wife.
0: Yet you had a fight.
1: Yeah. We picked a great place to pull it off. In a cafeteria with a million people around. She left me there. That's all I know.
0: Where might she have gone, Bob?
1: Oh, I don't know. Unless it was to look for a job.
0: This is it. And I know the boys in here, so you might let me do the...

0: The girl in the morgue was Bob Kennedy's wife, all right. She still looked pretty and young, even lying there. Bob's stricken eyes came up to meet mine, staring at me. I shrugged at the attendant, and he replaced the sheet. I think you ought to go to the police, Bob.
1: Oh, after that fight? You know what else? We had insurance policies on each other. Double indemnity endowments. Yeah, they were her idea. For our old age and to protect the kid. There's the big fat motive they're going to pin on me.
0: You have a child.
1: 2 years old. Boy.
0: That money could be important to him.
1: Sure. Sure it could.
0: And he'll never use a quarter of it if the court declares you guilty of murdering his mother. And hiding out now is going to look bad. You turn yourself in...
1: Not a chance. I haven't got a prayer and I know it. I'm going to say thanks and get lost.
0: Mark's cab stood at the curb. Mark shot me a warning look as I came out. There was reason for his attitude. On the sidewalk waited a couple of gentlemen who might have been ward healers just for getting out the vote. A smaller of the pair intercepted me at the bottom of the steps.
2: You're Frank Race, ain't you?
0: That's right. And you?
2: What's the idea casing a morgue?
0: Maybe I'll live here.
2: You don't, but you might. What's the story?
0: Sorry. Saving that for my biography.
2: Yeah? Well, we'll see how long you save it. Okay, get in the cab.
0: He had his argument in his hand. A snub-nosed automatic. So I shrugged and moved toward the taxi. At the same time, Mark slid across the seat and stepped out as though to open the door for us. And immediately pinwheeled into action with a 14-inch end wrench.
3: Take the big guy, Frank!
4: Watch it, Mark!
5: Hey, miss me.
6: Get on the city!
4: It is washed up as of now.
5: And you too, Marlowe!
7: Oh, brother, that wraps him up. Yeah. Come on, Frank, let's get out of here before that shot brings the boys in blue.
4: Yeah, as soon as I unload this gun.
0: What's the story on that Milo personality? You seem to know him.
7: Milo Morgan?
8: Sidney.
7: He belongs to Larry Carmichael, a ragged boss. Why?
0: Larry Carmichael. Good lad, Marcus. You've steered me into the lead I've been looking for. I knew Larry Carmichael. Big fellow with blonde curly hair that was going gray. Found him in his nightclub office practicing billiard shots.
9: Hey, what's the pitch on you anyway? You come in here for the first time in a year and all you do is ask questions.
0: Too nosy?
9: I don't like questions. You ought to know that.
0: Ever hear of a girl called Faye Kennedy?
9: I know lots of people.
0: I saw her a little while ago. On a slab in the morgue.
9: Go on out to the bar. Have yourself a drink. I sell good liquor.
0: But you don't want to talk about the Kennedy girl.
9: I gave a party. I had lots of guests. If your dame was there, I never knew it. And if you keep playing cop, I'm going to get sore.
0: I left him as he muffed his third shot. It wasn't like him. It was still early in the evening, but several people were sitting at the bar. As I went by, a voice tagged me.
10: Heave to, Frank. It's martini time.
0: Well, Larry Carmichael Jr. You've grown up.
10: Sit down, Race. This is Bunny Covington.
11: Hello, Race.
0: Dusky hair and blue eyes are always tough on a man. When they go with everything else this girl had to offer, you wanted to sit down. Slowly. Bunny Covington. Number one glamour dab of the season. Top of the bottle for looks, poise, or money.
10: Quit staring, Ray. She's going to stay a while. What have you been doing?
0: I just finished chatting with your father.
10: How'd you find him?
0: His billiard game is off. His disposition's off with it.
10: If he's playing billiards, he's feeling happier than he did yesterday. Might be a good time for me to interview him. Stay put, children. I'll be back.
0: So the kid has made the big league.
11: Meaning me?
0: According to the rotos, you're an ultra-exclusive package.
11: People talk about you, too.
0: Yeah, I'm not as pretty, though.
11: Well, you make an impression. I understand you enjoy getting into trouble.
0: Kids like Larry inclined to exaggerate.
11: Is that what you're doing now? Getting into trouble?
0: If you're talking about this very moment, I'd say the answer was yes.
11: I'm going to enjoy you, Ray. How would you like to take me somewhere else? I'm in the mood to patronize several spots tonight.
0: What about young Larry?
11: Oh, he's a charming boy. But I'm not wearing fraternity pins this season.
0: Well, I must make a phone call first.
11: Well, go ahead and make it. And to ease your conscience, I'll say goodbye to Larry Jr.
0: My call was to the Homicide Bureau, to a friend by the name of Lieutenant Vander. I asked him if the girl in the morgue had been identified.
6: Sure, a kid called Faye Kennedy.
0: Well, how's it going in the book, Homicide?
6: Well, she was found alongside the highway, dead from a blow in the head. What do you think?
0: Picked up anyone yet?
6: What's your interest in this, Frank?
0: Well, just curiosity.
6: You and your curiosity.
0: I'd still like to know if you've made an arrest.
6: Well, we brought in the girl's husband about an hour ago.
0: You calling it open and shut?
6: Oh, no, not this early. But the guy was skipping town when we took him.
0: I don't think he did it.
6: Does that mean you know something, Frank?
0: I'll keep you posted, Lieutenant.
6: Listen, Frank.
11: You ready to go now?
0: I'll have to call a cab.
11: Oh, we can use my car.
0: What about Larry Jr.?
11: Still talking money with his dad. The child has to live, you know.
0: We went out to the parking lot and they brought her car around. I had to repress an exclamation when I saw it. One of those export jobs they're sending out of Europe these days. The tune of about $7,000.
11: I'm flattered that you like it, Race. Jump in and drive.
0: I should think you'd want an exclusive on that.
11: Oh, not I, darling. My whim runs to handsome chauffeurs. You know something?
0: What?
11: Three nightclubs in a row adds up to a lot of nightclubs, even for me. How about going into that drive-in for hamburgers?
0: We're in.
11: Oh, I'm starved.
0: Must be the exercise. Yeah, we won't need menus, miss. Make it hamburgers, french fries, and coffee.
11: Ah, this is nice. But you're not going to take me right home, Race. I'm determined to make a night of it. This is the first time in a week that I haven't been bored.
0: Poor little rich girl.
11: Tell me something, Race.
0: If I can.
11: What do I have to do to get you to take me seriously?
0: You might tell me something about yourself.
11: Ask me anything.
0: How long have you been running around with young Larry?
11: Oh, a few days. Just for laughs.
0: Were you at the Carmichael party the night before last?
11: As a matter of fact, I was. Why?
0: There was a girl at that party who was found dead the next day. Police think she was murdered.
11: You're talking about the girl the police identified today?
0: That's right. Faye Kennedy.
11: Well, how do you tie her in with the party, Race? The paper said something about the body being found on some highway.
0: Well, I'll move around. Ask a few questions, listen to a few answers. Good answer.
11: That girl, are you working on the case?
0: Not professionally. I'm just trying to help someone out of a jam.
11: Would I be helping someone out of a jam if I told you I saw that girl at the party?
0: Keep giving.
11: She was one of the extra girls hired as a maid. I noticed her when I heard her talk. That English accent. I liked her. I tried to engage her to work for me.
0: What happened?
11: She didn't want a steady job.
0: You know what happened to her later?
11: Yes, I do. It was almost morning when I talked to her about working for me. Most of the guests had left, and she couldn't get a cab. So Larry loaned her one of the house cars, a Ford coupe.
0: And she left by herself? All alone? You sure of that?
11: Well, yes, I'm positive. I watched her drive away. What's the matter? Don't you like my information?
0: I'm thinking what it probably means for her husband. Trial and conviction for murder.

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1: That all?
2: That's the business.
1: Did you know that she worked as a maid?
2: Yeah, we know. She only worked a few days at a time, but I guess she was looking for a regular job because she just applied for a Social Security card. Now it's your turn, Frank. What do you know about it?
1: Nothing worthwhile yet. When I do, I'll bring it to you. Where are they holding the child?
2: Juvenile hall. Why?
1: I'd like to see him.

0: Hey, mister, can you use a cab?
1: A good man, that's against the law. You know it.
0: Stop making with the funnies, Frank. Come on, get in here and I'll give you a lift.
1: I was going over to Juvenile Hall to see Bob Kennedy's kid. What were you doing around here?
0: I was going to see if I get a pass to go in and see Bob. I'll make it later.
1: Brief me on something, Mark.
0: Sorry?
1: What do you know about Larry Carmichael, Jr.?
0: Hey, crazy kid. Always getting into jams.
1: What kind of jams?
0: Dames, mostly. They're always taking them for dough. I guess that's why the old man tightened up on a bankroll. Why?
1: I've sort of had him on my mind. What about Larry Sr.? Has he ever been arrested?
0: Oh, yeah. But they never proved nothing against him. He was indicted by the grand jury about 8 years ago, but he beats the rap.
1: What was he charged with?
0: They hooked him as head of a ring that had been clouting hot shorts.
1: Doing what?
0: Clouting hot shorts. You know, stealing cars.
1: Didn't they have enough on him?
0: He was too clever. By the time he got finished repainting them and everything, even the insurance companies couldn't identify him.
1: Where did he do all this painting and changing?
0: Garage he's got. Or on State Street.
1: Does he still have it?
0: Yeah, but it's strictly legit now.
1: Just the same, I think I'll postpone my trip to Juvenile Hall for a while. Drop me off and you can go and visit Bob Kennedy.
0: Okay, that's the way you want it. Where are you going now?
1: To pay another call on Larry Carmichael Sr.
2: Hello, Race. You back again?
1: Oh, I just thought you might want to talk to me now.
2: I might. Care for a drink?
1: You can owe me one.
2: Hey, I thought you and me were friends.
1: We are, aren't we?
2: The way you mauled a couple of my boys yesterday.
1: Oh, come now. They wanted to prod me around with pistols.
2: So they thought you were somebody else.
1: They knew me.
2: I still think they made a mistake.
1: Why don't you call them in here? You could ask them a few questions.
2: Well, they're not around right now.
1: Why were they casing the morgue, Larry?
2: Would you believe me if I told you I didn't know?
1: Not mine. Go ahead and tell me.
2: Who are you working for, Frank? What are you so busy about?
1: Now you're making sounds that don't mean anything. You know the story.
2: Kennedy girl?
1: Didn't want to talk about it yesterday.
2: Well, I didn't know I was going to have you breathing down the back of my neck. What are you trying to prove?
1: I don't want to see your husband go to the block for something he didn't do.
2: Hmm. You got ideas on the one that tripped him up, huh?
1: Did you, Larry?
2: Look, Race, I thought you worked for insurance companies.
1: That's right.
2: Well, go back to work for them. You'll be happier.
1: Tell me something, Larry. You own a big garage, don't you? One of those open all-night affairs?
2: I own a service station. So what?
1: Oh, just a casual question. May want to sell you some advertising one of these days.
2: What are you talking about?
3: If it's about me, I want to hear all of it. Hello, Race.
1: Hello, Bunny.
3: Going somewhere?
1: As usual.
3: Take me?
2: Why don't you hang around here, baby?
3: I'm sorry, Larry. I need some fresh air. How about it, Race? I've got your favorite car outside.
1: It won't be exciting.
3: Let me decide that. Where are we going?
1: To see a little kid.

0: disposition of his father had been decided, either by the police or by the court. Later, when Bunny Covington and I got outside, there seemed to be more clouds in the sky than when we'd gone in. More bleakness to the day.
1: What did they call him, Race? I didn't get it.
0: Kimmy. His first name's Cameron. Let's go.
1: What'll happen to him if his father's convicted?
0: I'm not sure.
1: Go ahead, you drive. They'll probably put him up for adoption, won't they?
0: Oh, something like that. Whatever happens, it's going to be rough on him.
1: How are you doing on this case?
0: So far, I've walked up a lot of blind alleys. I keep getting the feeling that I'm overlooking something. Something I've already seen.
1: Well, what about the police? Can't they help?
0: Well, they've got the husband. No, I don't know. Maybe they're right, but...
1: But you'll keep trying.
0: That's right. Incidentally, this Greyhound of yours is running low on gas.
1: Oh, well, there's a station across the street.
0: I know. Let's go to that garage Larry Carmichael's. I can't help being curious about that Ford coupe you mentioned. The service station was one of Larry Carmichael's pet enterprises, one of those super service subdivisions that peddle everything from windshield wipers to body and fender work. It was toward the body and fender building that I made my inquisitive way while the car took time out for gas and Bunny took time out to pretty up. There was no activity going on, but the dent and scratch emporium was open, so I prowled in. I'd been peering around for about 5 minutes when someone switched on a light. It was one of those uniformed private police boys. The moment I caught his malevolent grin, I knew something ugly had turned up. While I was thinking this, he leveled a .38 at me. I dove behind a Buick station wagon, crawled as far as the rear wheels of a Dodge truck, where I jumped up and tore for an open door at the far end.
1: What's the matter, Ray?
0: Come on, let's get out of here.
1: Oh, whatever happened?
0: Some man set me up for a clay pigeon. He almost won the Cupid dog.
1: Oh, it's never a dull moment with you, Race. Shall we drop in somewhere for a drink?
0: Yeah, sounds enticing, but on the way I'd like to patronize the first public telephone we see.
1: More cops and robbers?
0: Yeah, getting shot at seems to have blown the fog from my brain. I just caught the idea that might wrap up this package.
1: Good. Then maybe you'll have a little time for thinking about me.
0: I spent 45 minutes in one of those sidewalk phone booths. I called Vander at homicide and asked him to relay a message to Bob Kennedy in his cell. When Vander called back with the answer, I talked to him into securing another item of information from the motor vehicle department. When I got back to Bunny, everything had finally gelled.
1: You know, I've discovered what makes you so attractive to me, Race. It's because I'm always having to wait for you. Do you know that you're the first person I've ever waited for in my life?
0: Drive on, Duchess.
1: Now, you take the wheel.
0: You know, I've been thinking about that.
1: About what?
0: The fact that you never want to drive.
1: Well, I told you the reason. I like handsome chauffeurs.
0: Want me to tell you the real reason?
1: Go ahead.
0: Your driver's license has been revoked. Too many convictions for speeding, for reckless driving.
1: All right, so I'm a good little girl. I let others drive for me.
0: You drove the other night, though. You drove and you had an accident with this car.
1: Race, you're upset. You haven't been getting enough sleep.
0: You bought the car new, didn't you, Duchess? How long have you had it?
1: 6 weeks.
0: Both the front fenders have been refinished. I can tell because the rubber fittings are coated with paint. That's always the tip-off to a repaint job.
1: Do you read palms, too, Race?
0: It all ties in with what happened to Faye Kennedy. You see, when you offered her that maid's job, she didn't turn you down. She accepted it. She'd been looking for a job, so you took her home with you when you left the party. Which would have been all right, except that on the way, you couldn't resist showing off the speed of this rocket. You ran it off the road into some brush. You didn't hurt yourself, and the car was still drivable. But you fractured that girl's skull. So you pushed her out and left her there, alongside the road. Because you knew that with your record, you'd face a charge of manslaughter.
1: Darling, you are upset. Let's go and have that drink.
0: Sorry, Duchess. No drinks.
1: Oh, Race, you can't really believe all this. Oh, I admit I cracked up the car, but the rest of it... Oh, you're letting your imagination run away with you.
0: No. I'm sure of it. I'm sure of it because you lied. You lied when you said you saw that girl drive a Ford away from the party.
1: I did see her, Race. I can prove it.
0: No, Duchess. Faye Kennedy was born in England, into a poor family. Poor families there don't have cars. She didn't have a driver's license either, because she never learned how to drive a car.
1: All right, Race. You've put it together. But you're not going to be difficult about it, are you? After all, manslaughter isn't murder.
0: You'd have turned it into murder. You'd have let that girl's husband go to the chair.
1: Oh, they wouldn't have given him the chair, Race. Life imprisonment, maybe, not the chair.
0: Just life imprisonment. You have no trouble being casual with other people's lives, do you, Duchess? Tell me, how much did you have to pay Larry's private cop to shoot me for a trespassing?
1: Race, I was in a jam. Race, give me a chance. Give me a chance to show you my real inner feeling for you.
0: I had a look at your inner feeling, Duchess, when we saw that baby. You were about as sympathetic as a pole axe.
1: Where are we going, Race?
0: To Center Street, Homicide Bureau. Last year, debutante, you came out. This year, you're going

was tiny and tow-headed. It looked as though he'd usually have a cute, ready grin. But there was evidence that he'd been crying. Crying a lot. And when I lifted him, I caught a soft, tired sob deep in his throat. I was told he'd be kept there until the

The Adventures of Frank Race, starring Tom Collins, came to you from Hollywood. The series is written and directed by Joel Murcott and Buckley Angel. The music is composed and played by Ivan Dittmars. Be sure to be with us again this time, 1 week from today, for another dramatic chapter in The Adventures of Frank Race. Art Gilmore speaking. This is a Bruce Ells production.

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0: Once again, the magic names of Humphrey Bogart and Lauren Bacall bring you Bold Venture and a tale of mystery and intrigue.
1: Slate, you should have been with us. Laid up for repairs on a jewel of an island and the girls with the wild orchids. Oh.
2: Be gentle with me, Joe. I'm a man of responsibilities now. I've got a boat and a hotel.
3: And me.
2: And her.
1: Every sea orphan to his own paradise. You found yours.
3: And he'd better not stray from it, or I'll beat him over the head with a wild kumquat.
1: You got yourself a tigress this time, huh, Slate?
2: Ah, a kitten.
3: You heard what the man said. A tigress.
2: Uh-huh. You signing on with the Tampa Victory again, Joe?
1: First mate on that stinking oil bucket? Oh, no, no. I don't need her anymore. We're done with each other. I just come off her for the last time.
2: Oh?
1: All I need is right here in this little package wrapped in Shanghai silk. I give it to you.
3: Why, thanks. We didn't expect it, did we, Slate?
1: Don't let the tears well up in gratitude, Miss Duval. You're only to keep it for me till I come back for it. Will you do that for an old seamate?
2: Sure.
1: In a good place where no one can touch a greedy finger to it,
2: eh? I see. We got a safe. Will that do?
3: Slate keeps all his valuables in it. His necktie. That does it. His necktie.
2: It's the best place we've got, Joe. How about it?
1: Just remember that in this bit of silk, you hold the rest of Joe Bishop's life.
2: I'll remember.
1: Then take it.
2: Hey, what's that combination again, sailor?
4: Don't bother to ask him, honey, because he won't need it.
2: Who asked you, Buster?
3: Slate, be polite. He's got a gun.
4: You're cute, honey. Hand it over, you, the thing in your hand. Give it to Tommy.
1: You'll not take it from him. You'll not...
4: You know something? I bet he's dead. Anybody want to discuss it?
2: Yeah.
3: Don't, Slate. He'll kill you, too.
4: You read me, honey. Throw it on the floor, Slate boy. He does what you tell him, doesn't he, honey? Hold on to a man like that. And now Tommy's going to go away with it. Because right now, Tommy doesn't want anyone else to die. Mr. Cordovan.
5: Shut up.
4: But, Mr. Cordovan, I brought the package. You said
5: my current suggestion to you, Thomas, is to shut up, sit down, and watch. Consider the beauty which surrounds you and savor it if you can. Sit down, Thomas.
4: Chorus girls dancing. Not supposed to send me?
5: See how delicate. That one over there.
4: She's fat, Mr. Cordovan. She's tattooed.
5: Primitive goddess. Primitive. Doesn't it turn your blood to ice, Thomas, to realize we are here now beyond the reaches of civilization? A part of it.
4: I don't know what you're talking about, Mr. Cordovan. This is a crummy walk-down joint in Havana with a 50-cent table cover charge. Here's the package.
5: Thank you, Thomas. Did you have any trouble?
4: I killed a man.
5: Oh, I'm glad you did, Thomas. Another life, another death added to the fabulous tears of CPAP.
4: Open the package, huh?
5: Of course. Thomas, gaze.
4: Uh-huh. How much are they worth?
5: The tears of Siva. The priceless tears without flick or flaw. The treasure of the Far Indies. Genghis Khan laid his city to waste for these.
4: Look, all I see is two star sapphires. And all I want to know is how much are they worth?
5: They are priceless. Observe them. Pick one up and look at it. It will light up the whole room. Go on, Thomas. Pick one up and look at it.
4: Sure.
5: I first saw these beauties after a pig sticking with the Rajah of Simulu. He showed them to me.
4: This is pretty.
5: Not the Rajah of Simulu who played polo. The other one, the one with the wives.
4: This star sapphire doesn't light up nothing, Mr. Cordovan.
5: What did you say?
4: It don't even show a star.
5: What?
4: Maybe they're priceless because this Genghis character liked them. But from where I'm sitting, they're dime store items.
5: Let me see. What wild joke? Someone has bungled. I'll have his head, you hear? I'll have his head.
4: Honey, I knocked off a man for 2 marbles.
5: Forgive me for losing control, Thomas.
4: Yeah.
5: Someone will die for this.
4: Yeah.

0: him rest.
1: You think they did that, King?
0: Our man finds peace in many ways, Mr. Slate. He only does not know when it is coming to him.
1: I didn't have to come to him that way.
2: Look, Slate, maybe Joe Bishop bought it that way. Maybe he could...
1: He tasted wild fruit on a tropical island. He didn't expect to end up on a slab in the police morgue.
2: The police will take care of it, Slate. They'll find his murderer. It's out of your hands.
1: Is it? Is that how you want it?
2: Whatever you want, Slate.
1: Take your hand off my arm. Just go get your coat. I want to talk to the skipper of the Tampa Victory.
2: Whatever you want.
1: Send him away, King. I'm not in to anyone.
3: I'm afraid I heard that, Mr. Shannon. One of my less exquisite vices, eavesdropping.
1: Goody. Now I don't have to be polite.
3: Thank you, sir. I have come to share your bereavement over the deceased Joseph Bishop, and to ask if Joseph's dying song was for me.
1: Might have been. We couldn't make out the words. Joe's pain got in the way.
3: And he had no message from me, for Junius Cordovan is intimate of many places and many memories.
1: No message.
3: The name of a port, perhaps, of a person, of a thing.
2: No name. Try for a number.
3: I have consumed your priceless time. Good day, and may the goddesses of whatever be with you. May they indeed.
2: You know what's wrong with a roly-poly man? He's going through life thinking he's skinny.
1: Okay, Mama Freud. Just get your coat.
2: Do I have to, Slate? It's a warm night.
1: Where we're going, it might turn cold.

0: Hey, where do you think you're going?
1: Where's the skipper of this freighter?
0: Can't see him.
2: Joe sent us.
3: Is that the way you say it, Faith?
1: Look, let me handle it, will you?
0: Why'd Joe send you?
1: He's a friend of ours.
3: And Joe's a friend of the skipper's. Now we're all friends. Hi.
0: You got the makings?
3: What does Frisco do, you seafaring man, you?
1: He means the makings for cigarettes.
3: Oh. Here, they come all put together now. Take one.
0: Thank you.
1: Tell me something, mate.
0: Oh. Nope.
1: It's about Joe.
0: Oh. Nope.
3: Take the pack.
0: Yep. You were talking about Joe when I interrupted, mister.
1: Joe and the skipper friends?
0: They're going to milk cows together.
3: You can't get a lot closer than that, Slate.
0: Real close, them two. Since Port-au-Prince, they pat each other on the back every time they pass.
1: Yeah, how come since Port-au-Prince?
0: Since then, that's all. Since Haiti. Since the checker game.
1: You can have my cigarettes, too. Let's start with the cows.
0: Nope. Let's start with the checker game. Joe went ashore in Port-au-Prince. Didn't come back. Skipper chewed his pipe stem in two neatly. Tried to get another first mate. Couldn't. Called me. Skipper and me went ashore and found Joe.
1: Playing checkers?
0: With a lady.
1: What lady?
0: Owns the Sailor's Rest in Port-au-Prince.
3: I can hardly wait till the part about the cows.
0: They're gonna milk them. Joe and the skipper. In Pennsylvania.
3: Huh?
0: Sure. Since Port-au-Prince, they decided to quit the sea. Gonna buy a farm in Pennsylvania. And milk cows.
3: Yep.
0: Something happened there in Port-au-Prince, mister. A man who sails the sea decides no more sailing. Something happened. Changed them two.
1: Let's go talk to the skipper.
0: Nope. Sleeping.
1: He'll wake up.
0: I tried to stop you. You'd knock me down, wouldn't you?
3: Make you walk the plank.
0: They don't do that no more. They're knocked down. Skipper's sleeping in his cabin.
1: Come on, sailor.
3: Try the door.
1: You want to handle this or you're going to let me?
3: I'll try the door. See? Skipper's not a tidy man. Sextant off the wall. Coffee stains on the charts. And what a dusty compass.
1: Yeah. Look at the skipper.
3: Huh?
1: Come here. Look at him.
3: Oh, you should have just told me about it.
1: Stabbed in the heart. Dead. Now let's get out of here. We got enough fuel on Bold Venture to get to Port-au-Prince?
3: No, not quite. Why?
1: Because that's where we're going. We'll pick up some gas in Guantanamo.
3: The question's still hanging in midair. Why?
1: Look, two guys had a dream about owning a farm in Pennsylvania. One of them was a friend of mine. I've got a boat that can get me to Haiti. That's not very far to go for a friend.
3: What makes you think the answers are in Haiti?
1: Well, that's where two sailors suddenly decide to become farmers. Whatever brought them that decision also made them dead. Let's go to Haiti, sailor.
4: Looks like they're about ready to shove off, Mr. Cordovan.
5: Give me the glasses, Thomas.
4: Yeah. You might notice, Mr. Cordovan, that the boat and the girl make a pretty picture.
5: Shh, let me enjoy it.
4: That Shannon louses it, huh?
5: Seems very efficient. On your wanderings on the dock, did you find out the destination?
4: Yeah. A character whispered to me, Port-au-Prince, Haiti.
5: Well, here's some money, Thomas. Hire a plane.
4: Where to?
5: Port-au-Prince, Haiti. I want to give those two an interesting welcome.

0: stars Humphrey Bogart and Lauren Bacall, and the second act of our story.
1: You know what they say about this place, Slate?
2: I know what seamen say. What do they say?
1: They say when Paris catches cold, Port-au-Prince sneezes.
2: Well, that's not the way I heard it. The way I heard it, sailors... Those jeans you wear keep throwing me.
1: Then buy me a Paris dress. Maybe that'll make you remember.
2: Look, sailor, I...
3: Mille pardon, monsieur et mademoiselle. You are young and healthy, no?
2: No.
3: Then follow me. $10, the guided tour, and you will grow old. But in ecstasy.
2: One buck for a sailor's rest, run by a lady.
3: The place of Mademoiselle Denise? For $1? Do not insult me, monsieur. I give you that for nothing. 12 Rue des Toussaints. Au revoir, my respectable.
2: And au revoir to you too, sailor.
1: I'm going with you.
2: Here's some money. Check in at the Elysee Hotel. I'll meet you there.
1: I'm going with you.
2: This is a sailor's rest, baby. How are they going to get any if they see you walk in?
1: Why, that's the nicest thing you've ever said to me. Come back in one piece, respectable Shannon.

0: That you, Slade?
1: No, honey. But better open up, or we'll scream. Remember me, honey?
2: Yeah. You kill.
1: You're doing good, honey.
3: And me. Do you remember me, Mr. Val? Ah, you're enchanting, Mr. Val. You must shut the door, Thomas. And you may go through all the feminine galaxy of reactions, Mr. Val. Fright, terror, wonder, curiosity. Which?
2: Dibs on the last one.
3: Sheer delight you are, Mr. Val. Isn't she, Thomas? No, tear yourself away from us.
1: Ain't he the one?
2: I could lean out the window and yell. What's the French word for help?
3: Even if I told you, it would never rise to your classic lips, Mr. Val. This gun would bury it in your throat. No. Let us just sit here in delicious contemplation of each other until Mr. Shannon brings us the tears of Siva. From there, I may improvise.

0: You run this place?
1: Oui.
2: You want to play checkers with Denise, no?
0: No.
2: What do you want from Denise?
0: I want to talk to you.
2: Sit down, talk. We play checkers to prevent from boring each other, huh?
0: Well, I'll take the black. You know a man off the freighter Tampa Victory, first mate named Joe Bishop?
2: Who are you?
0: Joe's friend.
2: Move a shekel. How do I know you're Joe's friend?
0: He died in my arms.
2: Oui. I look into your face, I see sadness. Your friend. Jump.
0: Yeah.
2: Two for one, you will lose. Joe dead, huh?
0: Uh-huh.
2: He was here. His captain came for him.
0: Captain was knifed to death.
2: Because of jewels. Because of bad luck jewels.
0: I don't know what you're talking about.
2: The ones given to Joe by the Mama Loy.
0: I'm still not with you.
2: Mama Loy, voodoo lady. In the hills outside of Port-au-Prince.
0: Why did this, whatever you call it, Mama something give anything to Joe?
2: Perhaps Mama Loy liked Joe.
0: Can you take me to her?
2: It's not allowed.
0: I didn't ask you that.
2: You wish to go to Lady of Voodoo?
0: That's the impression I'm trying to make.
2: Denise will take you later tonight. Now move a shekel.

0: I hope you know the way.
1: Quickly. There is her heart. Go to her.
0: How about you?
1: I wait here. Go. Mama Lo is expecting you.
0: What? How does she know
1: I'm...
0: Go.
2: Come in, Slate Shannon.
0: Yeah. You're.
2: I am Tante Maria, and you are Slate Shannon, and you wish to know of Joe Bishop.
0: Those drums outside told you all that?
2: The drums, other things. Joe Bishop is dead, as is his captain. Then
0: maybe you can tell me who killed him.
2: Those who won the tears of Siva.
0: That doesn't mean anything to me.
2: Two sapphires that I want to give to a sailor because I tired of rubbing them between my fingers. He told me he would return for them.
0: Sapphires? Valuable?
2: To me, no longer. To those who covet them, the wealth of kings.
0: You still got them?
2: Here, in this pouch. Take them, my son. Use them to find those who have struck down the sailor.
0: So I'll do my best. Denise, where are you?
1: Here, my Shirley, waiting for you.
0: Well, stop waiting. I'll race you back to Port-au-Prince.

0: that would be your Mr. Shannon with the tears of Siva.
1: How do you know? It could be the housemaid with knees to match.
0: A wager, dear woman. Your life against his. Let him in.
2: Go away, Slade. He'll kill you.
0: So unworthy of you, Mr. Val. Instead of frightening him away, you have only...
3: Sailor, what's it?
0: You have only given him into my hands. My compliments, Mr. Shannon. You're a gallant. I counted on that.
3: Now, what are you doing here, Chubby?
0: The tears of Sira, Mr. Shannon. You have them?
3: Uh-huh.
0: They've cost me many tragic hours, Mr. Shannon. The hour when the seaman told me he had them, would sell them to me. The hours of waiting while Thomas killed him. The desolate hour when I discovered Thomas had brought me worthless baubles of glass. They will not suffer any more such endless agonies, Mr. Shannon.
3: Joe Devil crossed you, huh? I was going to sell you phonies while the real jewels were with a voodoo crone. So we could grow sapphires on a Pennsylvania farm.
0: The tears of Siva, Mr. Shannon. Death, Mr. Shannon, like this gun.
2: You don't want them, Slade. Give them to him.
3: Yeah. I'll do that.
0: Take him, Chubby. I'll kill you. I'll kill you.
3: You ought to die, Chubby. You're fat. You're starved. Exercise more like this.
0: You.
3: Pick up the marble, sailor.
0: You'll not get away.
3: Watch him, sailor. Run.

0: Okay, sailor, take the wheel. Steady as she goes. We're running without lights.
1: Tired, Slate?
0: Yeah, sure I'm tired. I ran faster than the cops in Haiti ran. As far as I know, they're still looking for Cordovan.
1: Slate?
0: Yeah?
1: Do you think those sapphires will make nice earrings?
0: If you can get them away from the Port-au-Prince chief of police, said he'd take care of them. He'd send them back to that lovable old witch.
2: Oh, old Richard!
0: That's Cordovan, sailor. Give her the gun.
1: They're shooting at us.
0: Turn around, sailor. Head right for him.
1: Are you crazy?
0: What'd I tell you? Okay, steady.
1: We'll crash into them.
0: Just make a pass at him, sailor. Come as close as you can. We've got to take that chance.
1: What are you doing with that harpoon?
0: I've speared a lot of fish with this. Maybe I can get me a Thomas. Now, sailor, make your pass. It's yours, Thomas.
1: You've got good aim, Slate. Now what do we do?
0: Go back for the big fish. Steady, sailor. I'm going to board her. Steady.
3: I'm glad to have you aboard, Mr. Shannon. You've made a mess of things. You can redeem yourself by handing over those sapphires.
0: You think you can handle this tub with one hand on the wheel and one hand on a gun?
3: Exquisitely.
0: You've got one shot. After that, I'll get to you. If you miss me, you're dead. It's a lumpy sea, too. Well, Cordovan? Well? You missed. Now it's my turn.
3: Don't.
0: Oh, I can do this all night. All night. Only you give up too easy. Sailor.
1: Everything under control?
0: Ship shape. I'm going to throw you a line.
1: Okay.
0: Got it?
1: I've got it. Secure.
0: Tow us in, sailor.
1: We going home?
0: We're going home.

0: Here, put this on, Slate.
1: What is it?
0: I bought it in Haiti, in a little shop.
1: I don't care where you bought it. Just tell me what it is.
0: Well, this part is a love charm. And this part is a long chain, so it hangs over your heart.
1: What'd you pay for it?
0: What difference does it make? Put it on.
1: Anything to amuse you, sailor.
0: Now that you've got it on, don't you feel anything?
1: Nothing. What's it supposed to do to me?
0: Make you feel love. It says so in the directions.
1: Well, you better read the directions again.
0: All right. Oh, yeah. Here it is in small print.
1: What is?
0: I'm supposed to get inside that necklace with you.
1: Oh, I knew there was something wrong. Come on.
0: Now what does it do to you?
1: Well, we can take it from here. Throw away the directions, sailor.
2: And so our two stars, Humphrey Bogart and Lauren Bacall, have brought to a close our latest Bold Venture story. Special music was composed and conducted by David Rose. May we invite you to listen again next week at this time for another exciting adventure starring Humphrey Bogart and Lauren Bacall together in Bold Venture.

0: The F.W. Fitch Company presents Dick Powell as Private Detective Richard Rogue. In Rogue's Gallery.
1: Rogue speaking. Well, tonight you're going to meet some charming people. And you're going to run into a little bit of very fancy murder. The name of the story is Little Drops of Rain. But before we get into our story, here's Jim Doyle, the man from the Fitch Company.
2: Did you know that there are over 50 million men in the United States who shave? 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
1: Thank you, Jim. Now, I'd like to tell my story.
2: Okay, here's Dick Powell as Private Detective Richard Rogue in another personally conducted tour through Rogue's Gallery.

0: Well, I'm still confined to my little cranked-up Downey couch in the hospital, but not as still as I was last week. I am now allowed to get up and totter around a little, and I use the word totter advisedly. My legs act like strangers who have different political beliefs, and my knees have suddenly developed sideways hinges. But my nurses, my nurses. Yes, they're beautiful and tender and resistant. And speaking of nurses, nurses are girls, and girls are my favorite pastime. And that brings me up to the girl who has done the most to confuse my life. Liza. The girl I was so sincerely in love with a couple of months ago. Liza was in to see me. She just left, and we were talking about the time when I showed up at her apartment for a date. It was raining out, and I was sitting at the piano, doodling around a little bit.
1: I don't want to go to a nightclub tonight, Richard. I'm too tired. Let's just go to a show, shall we?
0: Anything you say, baby. That's the kind of guy I am.
1: I want to see Two Girls and a Sailor. It's playing at the Rialto.
0: June Allison's in that, isn't she?
1: Mm-hmm.
0: Uh-huh. Oh, that's for me, then.
1: You think so?
0: Definitely.
1: You think she's prettier than I am?
0: Well, you're not in pictures, Angel.
1: Do you think she's prettier than I am?
0: Well, you're a different type.
1: Are you going to answer me?
0: Oh, if you're jealous. How can you be jealous of a girl I don't even know? Give me a kiss.
1: No.
0: Oh, but baby, I love you. I love you like anything.
1: Jake.
0: All right. Pop then. I don't care.

0: Busts are busting out of bushes and the Robin River pushes every little wheel that wheels beside a mill. June is busting out all over. The feeling is getting so intense that the young Virginia creepers have been hugging the bejeepers out of all the morning glories on the fence. Because it's June, June, June, June.
1: You're insufferable, Richard Rogue.
2: Oh, now quit pouting. Come on over here, on the bench by me.
1: Are we going to a show or not?
2: Sure. Get your lipstick on again and we'll see what...
1: Oh.
2: I'll get it.
1: No, I'll answer. It's probably George.
2: Oh, George. Well, I'll tell him, that homewrecker. Hello.
3: Is Richard Rogue there?
2: Speaking.
3: This is your call service, Mr. Rogue. We got a call for you.
2: Oh. Who is it?
3: Mrs. Harvey Burgess says it's very important.
2: Okay, put her on.
3: Right.
1: Oh, put her on. Who is it?
4: Shh. Hello?
2: Richard Rogue speaking.
4: This is Mrs. Harvey Burgess.
2: Yes?
4: I must see you at once, Mr. Rogue.
2: Oh, well, any time tomorrow, Mrs.
4: I
2: Burgess.
4: I will see you tonight, immediately. It is most important.
2: Well, can't you tell me about it over the phone?
4: Oh, no. Could you come to my house at once?
2: What's the address?
4: 485 Hillcrest. You'll be well paid for your time. Please hurry.
2: I'll be right out, Mrs. Burgess. Wait for me. I'll be right back, honey.
1: Go on. Go on out to see Mrs. Burgess. Don't mind me, Dick Tracy.
2: Well, what could I do? Mrs. Harvey Burgess was the wife of a tycoon with a dollar for every Democrat in Georgia. I tried to explain to Liza, but I was talking to myself, and I left for the Burgess residence. I left Liza burning like Mrs. O'Leary's barn. The Burgess mansion was a huge colonial affair. George Washington could have slept there every night. He was at Valley Forge and never seen the same room twice. A butler who talked like he was choking to death on an olive pit conducted me into the library and into the presence of Mrs. Harvey Burgess. Oh, my. What a presence. She was sitting in front of the open fire, filling out a hostess gown that didn't straighten out any of the curves she featured. I pulled my eyes back into my head and tried not to look too interested.
5: Sit down, Mr. Rogue.
2: Oh, thank you. I'm in a bit of a hurry tonight, Mrs. Burgess. As a matter of fact,
5: Mr. Rogue, my husband is making a fool of himself.
2: Yes?
5: He's lost his mind completely over a secretary in his office. His secretary. A girl by the name of Helen Stark.
2: You mean that...
5: Yes, I mean he prefers her company to mine.
2: Well, that doesn't sound reasonable, if you'll pardon me for saying so. What do you want me to do?
5: Somebody has to bring Harvey back to his senses, Mr. Rogue.
2: Well, I'm afraid you've called in the wrong man. I'm not very good at long fatherly talks.
5: Oh, Mr. Rogue, please, I'm so lonely.
2: Hey, now wait a minute. Good grief. You mean to tell me that Harvey is neglecting you? What you need to straighten Harvey out is a psychiatrist, not a detective. Harvey is definitely off his trolley.
5: Please help me, Mr. Rogue.
2: No, Mrs. Burgess.
5: He's with her right this minute.
2: How do you know?
5: When he left the house tonight, I followed him. He went to the home of his best friend, Clarence Roman. I parked across the street. I was going in and faced them, but I saw Mr. Roman leave, and I lost my nerve. That's when I called you. Oh, Mr. Rogue, I want you to go out there and talk to Harvey. Tell him I know all about him and that Stark girl, and I'm suing him for divorce.
2: Well, that's not my kind of work, Mrs. Burgess. I'm
5: Please,
2: sorry about that.
5: I don't want a divorce, Harvey. But I do want him back. And I'm sure that if you will do as I say, he'll come back. You must do it for me, Mr. Rogue. Here. Oh, where is it? I have $500 here in an envelope.
2: You did? Oh, wait a minute here. Let me see. Oh, is this it?
5: Yes, that's your fee.
2: Hmm.
5: For going out there with me, Mr. Rogue, and trying to bring Harvey back to his senses. You'll do it for me, won't you, Mr. Rogue?
2: Well,
5: You'll do it for me, won't you, Mr. Rogue?
2: Okay, come along.

0: All right. Well, it seems there's nobody home.
1: There's my husband's convertible out in front, right where he left it tonight when I followed him out here.
0: How did the girl arrive?
1: In her car. Oh, her car isn't here. It was right behind Harvey's.
0: Looks like we got here too late, doesn't it?
1: Try the door. I know Harvey's still here.
0: All right. You're an old friend of Roman's, I suppose.
1: Yes. Why?
0: I just want to know before I try to open the door. You see, there are laws against that sort of thing. Door's unlocked. Do we go in?
1: Yes.
0: Okay, after you. You know the house better than I do. Go ahead.
1: All right. The living room is over here.
0: Ah, nobody home. Look, Mrs. Burgess, we better get out of here.
1: No. I know Harvey's in this house someplace, and I'm going to find him. I can... What are you sniffing for?
0: Wait a minute. That smell in the air. You get it?
1: What? Oh. I don't smell anything.
0: You don't? I smell chloroform.
1: Chloroform?
0: Yeah. You take a look upstairs. I'm going to shake down the first floor. That smell of chloroform can mean trouble, you know.
1: Mr. Roque, what do you mean? You're frightening me.
0: Mrs. Burgess was very fetching when she was frightened. But I calmed her down a little bit. Now, this may sound fantastic, but I've got a little bell in my head that rings an alarm every time I really get around serious trouble. And it was playing a tune that sounded too much like a death march right that minute. I had to get her out of the way. She finally went upstairs, and I went to work. I took the living room first and looked behind all the couches and in all the dark corners. I was bending over, looking under a huge Italian carved table when I thought I heard a stealthy footstep behind me.
2: Ah. Don't move.
3: Oh!
0: Oh, my ears were still full of that ringing scream Mrs. Burgess had let out as I caught that sock behind the ear and drifted gently through space toward cloud number 8 and my alter ego, Hugo. I was hoping he wouldn't be there, but he was. Sitting there with that silly smirk on his face, with his little short legs pulled up under his chin, and his funny little arms around him, and his long white beard waving the cosmic breeze.
4: Hello, Richard. Welcome home.
0: No, shut up.
4: That's a fine attitude. You go prowling around a strange house and get caught at it and knocked out. Then you come up here and take it out on me. Get out of here, you ingrate.
0: Oh, stop acting like a landlord, Hugo. What happened to me?
4: Are you kidding?
0: Tell me, why did Mrs. Burgess scream? Answer me, Hugo. Do you know why she screamed?
4: Sure.
0: You going to tell me?
4: No. Find out for yourself. You're a detective.
0: Oh, someday I'm going to get rid of you, you little pest.
4: Why don't you get back to work? You got a date with Liza, you know. She's still waiting.
0: Yeah, that's right. Well, here goes.
5: Come on, Rogue. Please, come on.
1: You didn't have to hit him so hard, Clarence.
0: Oh, who hit me?
5: I'm Clarence Roman, Rogue. I came home, I found the front door unlocked, I walked in, I saw a strange man prowling around my parlor. A woman screamed and I hit you with my cane.
0: Well, what do you carry for a cane? A ball bat? Why did you scream, Mrs. Burgess?
1: I found my husband. Upstairs. He's dead, murdered!
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1: About 50, which made him a good 25 years older than his wife. And his widow was really taking his death big, which was natural. A woman doesn't have a husband murdered every day.
2: Poor Harvey, this is horrible.
1: Has anything in this room been moved or touched?
2: Well, I just arrived home.
3: When I looked in here and saw Harvey, I knew he was dead. I screamed.
1: Yes, yes, I heard you. Then you ran right downstairs.
3: Yes, I saw Mr. Roman hit you, and I ran down to tell him who you were.
1: It's a little late. Okay. Just don't touch anything. Stay right there in the door, both of you.
2: Just who are you to be giving us orders?
1: You'll find out. You ever see this gun before?
2: Yes.
1: Where?
2: It was Harvey's. He kept it in his desk at the office.
1: Oh, you recognized it mighty quickly. How?
2: It has his initials on it. I can see them from here, inset in the butt of the gun.
1: Oh, his gun, huh?
2: Yeah.
1: Well, it wasn't suicide. Not with the gun clear over here on the opposite side of the room. This is murder. Hey.
2: What's the matter?
1: Well, this ought to do it.
2: What is it?
1: It's a handkerchief. A very nice linen handkerchief with initials in the corner. And blood on it.
2: What initials?
1: H.S.
3: Helen Stark, that's her handkerchief. She killed Harvey. She killed my Harvey.
1: Is there a phone upstairs here?
2: Yes. You'll find an extension in the hall.
1: Thanks. Come on out of this room. I don't want anything touched or moved.
2: Now, now. Dear, please.
1: You two wait for me downstairs. I'll be down just a minute. As soon as I call the police.
4: Homicide, Urban speaking.
1: Hello, Urban. Rick Rogue.
4: Yeah, who's dead?
1: Harvey Burgess, wise guy.
4: Hmm? You mean it? You mixed up in another murder, Rogie?
1: Sure. You'd never find a body if it wasn't for me.
4: Where are you?
1: At the residence of Clarence Roman on Cypress Avenue, 2120. Better get the boys and get out here.
4: Be right there. Got any leads on the killer?
1: A couple of vague ideas.
4: Stay there until I get there, Rogue.

0: Oh, hello, Liza, darling. This is Rogge.
1: Oh, you know what time it is.
0: Oh, sure, honey,
1: I'll give you 10 minutes to get back here and take me to that show.
0: What? Oh. Look, Roman. Roman, the cops will be here in a minute. Tell Urban, that's Lieutenant Urban, he'll be in charge for the police, that I'll be right back, will you? Tell him I went out to get a murderess for him.
2: Of course. And I hope you managed to catch her, Rogue.

0: Yes?
1: Good evening. Is Helen Stark at home?
0: I beg your pardon. I'm a bit deaf. I couldn't hear you.
1: Oh, I said, is Helen Stark at home?
0: Oh, Helen, no, she isn't home this evening.
1: Has she been home? I say, has she been home in the last hour?
0: No, she hasn't. I don't know what time to expect her either, but I imagine she'll be home soon, though.
1: You know where she is?
0: Well, she didn't come home from the office tonight. She's working late.
1: Oh, she called you and told you she wouldn't be home?
0: Yes, she said she was going to work with Mr. Burgess. That's her boss, you know, the millionaire.
1: Yes, well, thank you.
0: Could I tell her who called?
1: No, that won't be necessary, thanks. Thanks very much, Mr. Stark. You and Helen live here all alone?
0: Yes, since her mother died several years ago. Are you an old friend of Helen's?
1: No, a very recent acquaintance.
0: Oh.
1: I'm sorry I bothered you, Mr. Stark. Good night.
0: Good evening. Nice out after the rain.

0: isn't it?
1: Yeah, sure is. Good night.
0: Good night.
1: Oh, that nice little old guy. It was going to be tough for him to realize that his daughter was a killer. I hated the world as I walked down the steps from that porch and started for my car. I don't like murder. It upsets so many people who aren't involved in the act, or the reasons for it. Yeah, I guess I'm a chicken-hearted Patsy. But if I am, I'm glad. Anyway, I was walking down the walk when that little bell rang in my massive intellect again. I noticed something. Something peculiar. There were tire tracks running into the Stark garage. It had only stopped raining about 45 minutes before, and if that car had been driven into the garage while it was still raining, there would be no tracks. They would have been washed away. Now, very peculiar. I ran up the driveway and opened the overhead garage door. Then I jumped back. The garage was full of carbon monoxide. I wet my handkerchief in a puddle of rainwater, held it over my nose, and ran into the garage. I wrestled the door of the small coupe open and saw a young girl, unconscious, slumped over the steering wheel. I pulled her out of there. She was dead weight, and carried her into the house.
2: Oh, Helen. Helen.
1: I'm afraid it's a little late for that, Mr. Stark. Where's your telephone?
2: In the hall. Right in the hall.
1: Thanks. I'll get a pull motor squad out here right away. Get a pull motor squad to 640 Inglewood Drive. Attempted suicide. Bad shape. Russian.
3: Right.
1: Raymond, Ramsey, Redding, Roman. Roman, Clarence.

0: Hello, Lieutenant Urban, please. This is Richard Rogue, and it's important.
1: This is Urban speaking, Rogue. I thought I told you to stay here.
0: Look, never mind the argument. Get out here to 640 Inglewood Drive. I've got Helen Stark for you.
1: You have? Nice work. I want to talk to that young lady.
0: Well, you missed the boat. I think she's dead. Suicide. Carbon monoxide poisoning. Step on it.
1: Okay, Rogie, I'll be there in 10 minutes. Don't go away.
0: I gave Helen Stark my own interpretation of artificial respiration until the pull motor squad got there. Urban arrived on the heels of the fire department, and we went out and looked around in the garage. Made some fascinating discoveries, too. The car had run out of gas and stopped turning over, for one thing. And one thing led to another, to coin a phrase. Anyway, Urban and I made a little deal. I went back to the Roman residence, and while he and his boys were being scientific, I sat in the parlor and talked with Mrs. Burgess and Clarence Roman. Mrs. Burgess had recovered her poise to some extent. They were both very anxious to know all about my daring capture of the Stark girl.
2: I'm glad she's dead. I couldn't stand a trial. I'm glad she committed suicide.
0: Yes, I guess it seemed like the only way out. She wasn't very smart about murder, leaving clues all over the place the way she did. Even the cops would have had her in 24 hours. How well did you know the Stark girl, Roman?
3: Rather well. I'd see her around the office a great deal. Harvey was, well, not very discreet about the fact that he was fond of her.
2: Please, Clarence. Harvey's dead. We should forget those things. He was a good husband. I don't know what life's going to be like without him.
0: I just have an idea that it's going to be pretty simple, Mrs. Burgess. And possibly rather short.
2: What do you mean?
0: I mean that the police suspected you and Mr. Roman murdered your husband and Miss Stark.
3: That's a serious accusation, Rogue.
0: Your husband was suing you for divorce, wasn't he, Mrs. Burgess? He knew you were going to be there with Mr. Roman, his best friend, tonight. So he came and surprised you with Helen Stark for a witness, didn't he? And you, Mr. Roman, you killed him and then you had to kill Helen Stark to shut her up.
3: This is preposterous.
0: Sit down, Roman.
4: You were right, Rogie. We found Roman's fingerprints on the steering wheel of Helen Stark's car. One of the boys just got back with a report that Roman's shoe is a perfect fit in that shoe print outside Stark's garage.
2: I had nothing to do with it. Clarence killed Harvey, and then he chloroformed that Stark girl, and then...
3: You're in this as far as I am. Shut up!
0: I've got more news for you, Roman. Helen Stark isn't dead. The car ran out of gas just in time. She'll be there to appear against you when you're tried for murder.

0: Hello, Liza, honey.
1: I don't want to talk to you, Richard Rogue. I'm busy.
0: Oh, now, honey.
2: The lady says she's busy.
0: Yeah? Who are you?
2: His name is George. Good night, chump.
0: Ah, little drops of rain. The stuff we're getting so much of out here in California right now saved Helen Stark's life. Because if I hadn't noticed those tire tracks, she would have stayed in the garage until it was too late for the Pull Motor Squad to save her. Yes, sir. Little drops of rain put the curse on what was almost a perfect double murder. With the help of my massive intellect. There's only one thing I can't understand. How come a guy as smart as I am gets hit on the head so often? Answer me that, will you? This is Dick Powell again, ladies and gentlemen. How did you like our little story tonight? Ray Buffum wrote it. Leith Stevens composed and conducted the music, and Dee Engelbach produced and directed. Don't forget to tune in next Thursday night. We're going to present a strange story of a house where everybody was scared. We call it the House of Fear. So make a date with us, will you? Thanks for listening, and good night, all. Now here's Jim Doyle.
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1: Dragnet, the documented drama of an actual crime. For the next 30 minutes, in cooperation with the Los Angeles Police Department, you will travel step by step on the side of the law through an actual case transcribed from official police files. From beginning to end, from crime to punishment, Dragnet is the story of your police force in action.
2: It was Monday, January 14th. It was raining in Los Angeles. We were working the night watch out of robbery detail. My partner's Frank Smith. The boss is Chief of Detectives Thad Brown. My name's Friday. We were on our way out from the office, and it was 11:47 p.m. when we got to 7982 Oakwood Avenue. Front door.
3: What is it?
2: Police officers, we'd like to see Miss Griffin.
3: How do I know?
2: Beg your pardon?
3: How do I know you're cops?
2: Here's our identification.
3: Hand it here.
2: Pardon?
3: Pass it through the door. I want to see it good.
2: All right, there you are.
3: Yeah.
4: What do you think?
2: Well, your guess is as good as mine.
3: Come on in.
2: Thank you.
3: Hurry up. Don't let all the rain in.
4: Yes, ma'am.
2: I wonder if I have my identification back, please.
3: Take your coats off right here. I don't want you tracking water through the house.
2: All right. Could I have that identification card?
3: You don't mind my being so careful about what's happened here. I've got to take all precautions, you know.
4: Yes, ma'am.
3: Come on, into the sitting room.
2: I'll take that card. Thank you.
3: Which one of you is Sergeant Friday?
2: I am.
3: You're the one who called.
2: That's right.
3: Who's he?
2: It's my partner, Frank Smith.
3: Well, sit down. Here's your card.
2: Thank you.
3: Get you anything? Cup of coffee? Maybe some hot cocoa,
4: No,
2: thank you.
3: Well, suit yourself. Now, what is it you want?
2: We understand you know Mrs. Kieran.
3: We're neighbors.
2: Mm-hmm. Maybe you can tell us what happened here tonight.
3: Seems like you'd have the story, being cops and all.
2: Well, we'd like to hear you tell it, ma'am.
3: All right. I was here tonight watching the TV, just gone out to the kitchen to get a plate of snacks for the late show. You know, kind of like to munch.
2: Mm-hmm.
3: Well, all of a sudden, I heard this scream real loud. I wasn't watching the television right then, so at first I thought it was from the set, you know, like a drama.
4: Yes, ma'am.
3: Didn't think nothing about it right then. Got myself all settled for the movie, and then I heard another scream. That's when I knew there was something wrong.
2: How's that?
3: There was a quiz on the television. No reason for any screams. Right then, there was another one. Then I knew it was from next door.
2: Yeah.
3: So I got my coat and umbrella and went over there.
2: I see.
3: Knocked on the door, but didn't get no answer. Well, I went into the house. All dark, not a light on. Went right in and called to Mrs. Kieran. Called to her.
2: Mm-hmm.
3: Didn't answer, but I could kind of hear something off to the back of the place.
4: Uh-huh.
3: Sounded like somebody crying. Kind of like a whimper, soft.
2: Yeah.
3: It came from the back of the house in the bedroom.
2: You didn't see anybody else in the house when you went in, did you?
3: If I had, I'd have told you before this.
2: Go ahead, please.
3: I got to the bedroom and opened the door. I couldn't see anything at first.
2: Uh-huh.
3: Then I was about to go on in, and this man jumped out at me.
4: He was in the bedroom, was he?
3: Yeah, must have been hiding in the dark and heard me coming, and he got back so I wouldn't see him. Then when I opened the door, he jumped right out, almost scared me to death.
2: Well, what did he do?
3: Just jumped at me and ran out of the house, right through the front door. I heard it slam.
2: Uh-huh.
3: And then I heard the crying again. Was sort of off to one side of the room. I couldn't see right away where it was coming from.
4: Uh-huh.
3: I turned on the light, and right away I saw her. She was laying on the floor.
2: Yes, ma'am.
3: Oh, it was just terrible. Room was all tore up. Things all thrown around, a real mess, and her laying right there in the middle of it, all beat up. Looked like whoever done it had tried to kill her.
2: What'd you do then?
3: Called the police. Dialed O, told the operator to send a policeman. Wasn't long before they was here. It seemed like there was 100 of them all over the place.
2: All right, Mrs. Griffin. I wonder if you can give us a description of the man you saw.
3: Other officers asked me the same thing. Isn't much I can tell you. Just all of a sudden, he was there, and then he was gone.
4: You're pretty sure it was a man, though, huh?
3: Certainly. I guess I know a man when I see one. Been married to one for 22 years.
4: Yes, ma'am. Can you tell us anything about him?
3: I just got a glimpse of him. Not good. I can't tell you anything but how he looked. He was standing in the dark when I come in. Next thing I knew, he jumped past me and went out the front door.
4: Yes, ma'am.
2: Would you know him again if you saw him?
3: I don't think so. Just a glimpse, that's all.
2: Mm-hmm.
3: Sure like to help, but there isn't much more I can tell you.
2: All right, ma'am.
3: How is Mrs. Cairn? She going to be okay?
2: Well, she'll be in the hospital for a few days, but she's going to be all right.
3: Isn't she able to tell you something about the man who did this?
2: No, ma'am.
3: Seems like she'd be able to describe him. Must have been there for a good half hour.
2: How do you figure that?
3: Must have been at least that long from the time I heard the first scream till I got over there. First off, I didn't think it was real. Thought it was on television.
2: Yes, ma'am, you told us.
3: Must have been a half hour.
4: Mm-hmm. Now, did Mrs. Cairn have any enemies that you knew of?
3: Well, there's some people who didn't like her. A couple right here in the neighborhood, but none of them that would do a thing like this.
2: How'd she and her husband seem to get along?
3: Well, you mean, did they have any fights?
2: Yes, that's right.
3: All the time. Seemed like they was always battling about something.
2: Would you know what caused the arguments?
3: Oh, mostly about her and other men. He thought she was running around on him. He used to fight about it. A couple of times he said if she didn't stop, he's going to kill her.
2: Was that true?
3: You mean about her and the men?
2: Yes.
3: Well, might have been. For all I know, I didn't pay much mind to their troubles. Seems like I had too many things to keep me busy without getting mixed up in their problems.
2: All right, Miss Griffin, we'll leave our card with you. If you remember anything you think we'd be interested in, we'd appreciate a call from you.
3: If I think of anything, you get one.
4: Thank you, ma'am.
3: Don't it seem kind of funny to you?
2: Well, what's that?
3: How Mrs. Cairn can't tell you anything about the fella? Don't that strike you kind of odd?
2: How do you mean?
3: Well, if somebody is in my house for that long, I'd be able to tell something about him. Something for sure.
2: Mm-hmm.
3: Of course, I guess with the lights off, maybe she couldn't see. And then again...
2: Yes, ma'am?
3: Maybe she don't want to tell you.
2: Frank and I drove back to the office and put in a call to Georgia Street Receiving Hospital. We talked to Dr. Sebastian and found that the victim had recovered to the point where she could be moved to her own hospital. We also talked with the officers who were with her. They told us that the woman hadn't given them any new information and that they still hadn't been able to contact her husband. While I checked the crime lab, Frank went down the hall and ran the names Irene and Tom Kieran through R&I. 2:14 a.m., we met back in the squad room.
4: How'd it go in the crime lab?
2: Oh, I got it all here. You want to take a look?
4: Yeah.
2: Beginning to look like we got a good case against the husband.
4: Yeah?
2: You know, here. Here's a picture of the room. The woman was found about here. See?
4: Mm-hmm.
2: You can see the way the stuff's scattered all around the place, all through here.
4: Yeah. It looks like robbery.
2: Well, he wanted to look that way, maybe.
4: What do you mean?
2: Well, in the dresser drawer here, the boys from the crime lab found $120 in cash. All the thief had to do was open the drawer, and he'd have seen it, too.
4: Oh. Well, how about the entrance?
2: That's something else that doesn't seem to gel. They checked all the windows and doors. There's no sign of any breaking. She must have opened the door for the thief.
4: Well, that means it was somebody Mrs. Kiernan knew, huh?
2: Yeah, it kind of looks that way.
4: Anything else we can use?
2: Well, take a look here. Here's a picture of a footprint Lee Jones found in the earth beside the path. The way it looks, the thief left the path when he ran from the house and stepped in the soft dirt.
4: Do us any good?
2: No, not much. The ground was wet. Must have been a good impression, but the rain broke down the walls. It's not much good to us now.
4: That's it, huh?
2: Yeah. Leighton Prince didn't come up with anything. How'd you do?
4: Well, nothing on the woman. Husband's got an arrest record.
2: Yeah.
4: Got it right here. Mrs. Cairn had him pinched 18 months ago on a beating charge. Refused to prosecute. Same thing a year ago. And here, besides her complaints, he's been booked for ADW and suspicion 211.
2: Done any big time?
4: No, never drew a conviction.
2: Hmm.
4: Now, Joe, thing I don't understand, if it was her husband, why doesn't she beef him? She wasn't worried about having him arrested before.
2: I don't know.
4: There's something wrong about it.
2: Well, there's got to be an answer someplace. You tagged the stats office?
4: Yeah, I gave them what we had on the guy. They're going to start a run on the MO in the morning. Better get the rest of this information down to him.
2: Yeah, we can drop it off on the way out, huh?
4: Right.
2: You got that list of the husband's friends?
4: Uh-huh.
2: Well, let's talk to them. Maybe they can tell us where he is.
4: Okay.
2: Hot shot. I'll get it.
4: What is it?
2: Stats office is going to have to wait, I guess.
4: Huh?
2: 1824 Studio Court.
4: Well, that's a couple of blocks from Kieran's. What's the call?
2: Woman slugged. We left the office and we drove over to the address, code 3. It was a small house set well back on the lot. When we got there, a felony car out of Hollywood Division had already arrived and the crime lab had been called. The victim was identified as a Mrs. Milo Hudson, age 42. An ambulance was dispatched from Hollywood Receiving Hospital and she was given first aid. She'd been beaten about the head and shoulders. As soon as the attendants had finished, Frank and I talked to her.
4: If you'll just tell us what happened, please.
5: Awful thing. Most awful thing ever happened to me.
2: Yes, ma'am. Did you get a good look at the man?
5: Pretty good. Not real good, but I did see him.
2: Could you describe him for us?
5: How do you mean?
2: Well, how tall was he?
5: I guess about as tall as you.
2: He'd be about 5'11".
5: If that's how tall you are.
2: Yes, ma'am. How about his weight? Was he heavy or light?
5: About like him.
4: That'd be about 180, huh?
5: I guess so. I don't know, but I guess that's about what it is.
2: What about his face? Did you see that?
5: Yes, sir. Got a good look.
2: You'd know him again if you saw him, would you?
5: I certainly would. Never forget that face. Not if I live to be 100, I'll never forget it.
2: Now, could you give us a good description of him?
5: Had dark hair, almost black, kind of curly. Little wave right here in front.
2: Mm-hmm.
5: Had blue eyes, dark blue, might have been kind of hazel color, dark.
2: Mm-hmm. Was he clean shaven?
5: You mean, did he have a mustache?
2: Yes, ma'am.
5: No, didn't have anything like that.
2: Mm-hmm. Was there anything about him that might make it easier for us to identify him?
5: I don't think I know what you mean.
2: Well, did he have any scars, any birthmarks, anything like that?
5: Let me think. Seems there was something, but I can't remember what.
4: This man say anything to you?
5: Not at first. When he came in, he didn't say a word, just pointed the gun at me and motioned back into the house, like he wanted me to get back there.
4: Uh-huh, but he did say something to you later, is that right?
5: Yes. When we got to the bedroom and he started to go through the place, I told him he better get out because my husband would be coming in any minute.
4: I see.
5: He smiled and said he knew George didn't get home till 4:30.
2: He used your husband's name, didn't he?
5: Yes. Come think of it, he did. I didn't pay much attention to it before, but he did.
2: Do you think you ever saw that man before?
5: Not that I remember.
2: But you're sure you'd know him if you saw him again?
5: I sure would. See, I remember what it was about him.
2: Yes?
5: You know, you wanted something about him that'd make it easier to tell if he was the right man?
2: That's right.
5: He had a scar. Small one right here, by his eye. Made it look like his left eye was real big. Gave him a funny look.
2: Mm-hmm.
5: Is that what you meant?
2: Yes, ma'am.
4: I wonder if you'd come down to City Hall and go through some pictures for us.
5: Well, I want to do everything I can to help. I'm supposed to check with my doctor. If he says it's all right, I'll be there. When would you want me?
4: Well, if you could make it in the morning.
5: If the doctor says it's all right, I'll be there.
4: Okay, thanks, Mrs. Hudson.
2: We can send a car for you if you like.
5: Might be better if you did. George likes to sleep late and I don't drive.
2: All right, ma'am. We'll call you in the morning.
5: Sure hope you can catch the person who's done this. Lord knows how many more people he's going to hurt.
2: Yes, ma'am.
5: Just seems to know all about people. When they're going to be alone and all, seems to know all about them.
2: Mm-hmm.
5: Knew right where everything in this house was all the way. Knew right down to a T.
4: You're sure you never saw him before, is that right?
5: Positive. You don't forget that kind of face. See it once and you remember it all your life.
2: Well, has there been anybody new in the neighborhood?
5: I don't understand what you mean.
2: Well, like any salesman, door-to-door canvassers, anything like that.
5: Residential neighborhood like this, there's always somebody around trying to sell something. Must be a couple of people a day come to the door. But I'm sure the man who hit me wasn't one of them.
2: All right, ma'am. Thank you very much.
5: Not at all, Sergeant. I want to do all I can to help you get him.
2: Mm-hmm.
5: Do you have any idea who he is, where to find him?
2: Not very much, Miss Hudson.
5: Terrible to think about it. A man like that roaming the streets. Woman isn't safe in her own home anymore.
4: We'll get to him, ma'am.
5: I should hope so. But what do we do in the meantime? Just sit here and wait for this lunatic to kick the doors down?
2: Well, we'll do everything we can.
5: Awful. I'll never forget how he came in here, shoved me around. Just never forget it.
2: Well, that makes you even.
5: What?
2: He won't either. We got out a supplemental broadcast carrying a description of the suspect, and then we continued to talk to the latest victim. She was unable to come up with any additional information. 4:30 a.m. The crew from the crime lab finished up their investigation, and Frank and I went back to the office. We left the description of the suspect at the stats office, and we asked R&I to check the oddity file for a possible identification on the scar that the suspect had. 5:21 a.m., we signed out of the office. The next day at 9:26 a.m., we met with Chief Brown and Captain Donahoe, and we went over the case with them. Because of the method of operation used, it became apparent that the thief was acquainted with the habits of the people in the neighborhood. Two additional teams of men were assigned to the case, and they began to canvass the area for information on people who appeared to be loitering in the vicinity. It was also decided to assign three more police units to patrol the streets during the night hours. We checked all FI cards that had been filed in the area. That afternoon, Milo Hudson came down to the office and went through the mug books, but she was unable to make an identification. She was shown pictures of Tom Kieran, the husband of the first victim, but she stated positively that he was not the man who'd beaten her. The list of possibles came back from the stats office and was checked without result. A week went by. In spite of the additional men involved, the suspect hit three more times. In each case, the M.O. was the same. In each case, he escaped. However, we were able to get a little more information on him. We had the artist in Crime Analysis Division draw up a composite picture of the suspect, and we had it distributed to all officers in the city. The daily papers ran it on their front pages. Thursday, January 24th, 5:20 p.m. Frank and I got back to the office from dinner.
4: I want to call Faye and tell her it looks like a late night.
2: All right, I'll check the book.
4: Anything?
2: No. The caller from Pinky.
4: Yeah?
2: He and Leitner talked to that magazine salesman.
4: Check out?
2: No. The guy just got in town a couple of days ago. Description's pretty far off.
4: Oh.
2: I got it. Robbery Friday. Yes, ma'am, that's right. Mm-hmm. Well, we can take it. All right. What's that address again? Yes, that's Studio Court. Yes, ma'am, we'll be right out. No, don't do anything. If he wants to leave, don't try to stop him. That's right, we'll be right there. Woman out on Studio Court.
4: Yeah.
2: Says she thinks the suspect's in her house now.
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2: Frank and I left the office and drove over to the address we'd been given on the phone. As we pulled up in front of the house, we could see a man standing on the porch. We got out of the car and we went up the walk. At the front door, we met the woman who'd called. She said that the man had rung the doorbell and had tried to force his way into the house. She went on to say that her husband wasn't home and that she'd managed to stall the man until we got there. We took him back to the city hall and talked to him in the interrogation room. He identified himself as Victor Nadell. Frank went down the hall to run him through records and identification.
8: A lot of trouble you guys are causing me. No reason for all this.
2: What were you doing at that house?
8: Trying to earn a living.
2: You have to force your way in to do that?
8: That old broad's off her rocker. I didn't try to get into the place.
2: She says you did.
8: She's flipped.
2: What do you do for a living?
8: I work. You know another way?
2: What kind of work?
8: Salesman.
2: What do you sell?
8: Right now I'm selling lots.
2: Real estate?
8: Yeah.
2: Where?
8: Tract out in the desert.
2: Who do you work for?
8: I don't think I'm going to tell you that. You're not going to get them in no trouble.
2: We're going to find out anyway. Now, why don't you save yourself a lot of grief and tell us?
8: You get paid, you dig it out.
2: You ever been arrested?
8: A couple of times.
2: Where?
8: Oklahoma.
2: What for?
8: Call it hijacking.
2: Robbery?
8: Same thing.
2: You ever do any time?
8: Nah, they couldn't nail it down.
2: Where do you live?
8: Got a room down on East 5th, room and privileges.
2: Who do you work for?
8: That's your job.
2: How long you been in town?
8: A couple of months.
2: You been working for this real estate company since you got here?
8: Yeah, I got the job a couple of days after I got off the train.
2: How'd you get it?
8: Answer's an ad.
2: You ever see that woman out on Studio Court before?
8: No.
2: You don't know her.
8: I told you.
2: She'd have no reason to tie a bad beef on you, would she?
8: She's doing it, ain't she?
2: It's kind of silly without any reason, isn't it?
8: Yeah, she's a woman. That's all I need.
2: All right, empty your pockets out on the table here.
8: Why?
2: Come on. We're not playing games here. Empty your pockets.
8: What's this all about? What are you guys trying to prove with all this strong
2: We're trying
8: stuff?
2: To find out why you wanted to break into that house.
8: I told you I didn't break into the house. That old harpy's out of her mind to tell you a thing like that. I don't know why, but she's got it in for me. Wants to see me get into trouble.
2: You said you didn't know her.
8: That's right.
2: You never saw her before.
8: That's
2: huh?
8: what I said.
2: Then why'd she build a thing like this?
8: I told you I don't know. It's a lie. I walked up to the door and asked if I could talk to her. Just try to talk to her. Right away, she starts yelling at me to get away, get off the property.
2: Why didn't you leave then?
8: I wanted to make a sale.
2: You must have figured she wasn't interested.
8: Well, I needed to make a sale. I haven't been doing too good. I had to make a sale or I'd have lost my job.
2: That's the reason to act like a tough guy, isn't it?
8: All I did was try to talk to her, talk her into buying
2: a lot. Well, you got a funny way of doing it.
8: I thought maybe she was going to call the police, make a complaint. If she'd have done that, I'd have lost my job, sure.
2: And that's all there is to it.
8: I'm telling you the truth. You got to believe me.
2: You've been working the neighborhood before?
8: No, it's the first time. I've been kind of sick the last week. It's the first time out for me. First time I've been around here.
2: Where'd you work before?
8: Westlake area.
2: You ever have any trouble there?
8: No, none.
2: Why'd you make the switch then?
8: Just thought I'd try a new territory, see if I could make up for the week I lost.
2: Mm-hmm. You got anybody who'll back up this story for you?
8: People in my rooming house, I'll tell you. They'll say I was there all week, some kind of flu, they'll tell you.
4: Joe.
2: Yeah.
4: See you in a minute.
2: Yeah.
8: You want me to wait here?
2: That's right. Just sit there. What do you got?
4: Well, looks like we nailed the wrong guy.
2: What do you figure?
4: Call just came in. Radio car picked up a fella out on Rosewood Avenue.
2: Yeah.
4: Caught him in a house trying to beat a woman to death.
2: How about the description?
4: Matches the suspect right down the line.
2: Victor Nadell was booked in at the main jail pending further investigation. We were unable to connect him with any robbery, but Perry Thomas of the city attorney's office issued a complaint charging violation of section 415 of the penal code. At 7:46 p.m., the suspect we'd gotten a call about arrived at the city hall. He was fingerprinted and checked through R&I. We found that he'd served a year and a day in New York State for breaking and entering. He'd served a sentence in the state of Washington on similar charges. Physically, he matched the description we'd gotten from the victims. While Pinky Meade and Dee Leitner contacted the women and asked them to come down to the office, Frank and I questioned the suspect. Rudolph Marnell, is that your true name?
9: Yes, sir.
2: Where do you live?
9: My home's out in Hollywood.
2: It's a big place. Narrow it down, will you?
9: Ledgewood Drive, 2917.
4: You ever been arrested?
9: Yeah, you know that. It was a mistake, though.
2: Both times?
9: Well, the second time was because of the first.
4: What do you mean by that?
9: Now, once you've done time, it seems like if anything goes wrong, the cops are on your back, just like this.
2: Mm-hmm. You want to tell us what happened out there tonight?
9: You mean on Rosewood?
2: That's right.
9: Big misunderstanding.
2: Well, you tell us about it, will you?
9: I wanted to use her phone. I don't know. I guess she got scared about something. All I wanted to do was make a call.
2: How'd you ask her?
9: Regular way. Told her I was in trouble. Asked if I could phone. Next thing I know, she's screaming up a storm. There's cops all around me.
4: According to this report, you didn't stop when you were told. Is that right?
9: I guess so.
4: Well, is it or isn't it?
9: Yeah.
4: Why'd you run?
9: Well, I didn't know what was going on. I got a record. I had enough to do with cops to last me the rest of my life. As soon as I heard the sirens, I took off. I guess I didn't hear that cop tell me to stop.
4: Yeah, kind of hard to believe.
9: Well, you believe the woman who says I tried to slug her. You believe her, but you don't believe me. You see, that's what I meant.
2: What's that?
9: Well, as soon as you fall once, there's a dozen cops right behind you all the time waiting to stomp on you.
2: You ever figure that you helped build it that way?
9: Well, it reads good, but you ain't got nobody on your tail.
2: All right. Now tell us again about tonight.
9: I told the cops who picked me up. I told the cop who fingerprinted me. I already told you once. Now, how many times you want to hear it?
2: Until we get it the right way.
9: Well, how are you going to know?
2: We'll find it. Come on. Go down to the interrogation room. Go ahead. Down this way.
4: Go ahead, right in there.
2: Sit down. All right, Marnell, now let's clean it up.
9: What do you mean?
2: You know we're going to have no trouble making you on these things. We got the victims on their way down here now. As soon as they identify you, you've had it. So save yourself a lot of time and trouble if you cop out now.
9: I'd like to give you a hand, Sarge. I really would, but there's nothing I can do. I don't know what you're talking about.
2: All right. What were you doing on January 10th?
9: 10th?
2: That's right.
9: What day was that?
2: Thursday.
9: Gee, I don't know. It's a long time ago. It's hard to remember.
4: How about the 11th?
9: Same. I don't remember.
2: The 14th?
9: Yeah, I can tell you about that.
2: All right, go ahead.
9: I got through work and went home. Met the wife. We had dinner and took in a show.
2: You can prove that?
9: Well, sure. Ask my wife. She'll tell you.
2: All right. How about Wednesday the 16th?
9: Blank.
4: You don't remember what you were doing on the 16th of January, huh?
9: No, is it important?
4: It's going to be for you.
2: How about the 17th?
9: That'd be Thursday?
2: That's right.
9: I stayed home and watched the wrestling on television.
2: You can prove that, can you?
9: Sure, had some people in to watch the matches.
2: Give us their names, will you?
9: Yeah.
4: Who was wrestling that night?
9: Oh, you want them all or just the main?
4: Well, how about the semi-windup?
9: Let me think. Yeah, it was a tag team match between the McLean brothers and the South Twins.
4: You're sure?
9: I'm positive.
2: How about the 19th? What'd you do then?
9: 19th. That would be a...
2: Saturday.
9: Well, I'm off Saturday. I don't remember too good. Probably came home, sat around the house, drank beer and loafed.
2: Mm-hmm. That was Saturday the 19th.
9: Yeah, the 19th.
4: How about Monday the 21st?
9: I bowl that night.
2: Where?
9: Lane's out on Sunset.
2: Bowl there all the time?
9: Yeah.
2: You bowl every Monday night?
9: No, not every week. Usually it's on Tuesday.
2: Why'd you change this week?
9: Well, some of the guys couldn't make it Tuesday, so we changed the day.
2: Mm-hmm. Anything special to you about January 14th, 17th, 21st?
9: Now, what do you mean special?
2: Well, your birthday, your anniversary, something like that.
9: No.
2: Just regular days.
9: That's right.
2: Nothing to make them stand out.
9: No.
2: Then how come you can remember what you were doing on those days? You can't give us a story to fit January 10th, 11th, 16th, or 19th.
9: I don't know. What are you guys trying to get me to say? What are you trying to get at?
2: The truth.
9: Well, I'm giving it to you.
2: We can't see it.
4: How come you remember those days?
9: I don't know. I just do.
4: It's kind of funny. I couldn't remember what I was doing last week. I'd have to sit down and think about it.
2: You didn't even have to try to remember. You knew right away, didn't you?
4: Like it was important for you to remember.
2: You keep trying to build an alibi, don't you?
9: Look, you asked me where I was. I told you.
2: Let's have the names of the people you say you're with.
9: You going to talk to
2: That's
9: them?
2: Right.
9: Well, maybe they won't remember.
2: I think they will.
9: But what happens if they don't?
2: Then you're in big trouble.
4: You're holding a lot of it right now.
2: Let's have the names.
9: Sure, I've got nothing to worry about. I'll give them to you.
2: Here's a pencil. Paper there.
9: I don't know all the addresses.
2: We'll look them up.
9: You're going to have to talk to them, huh?
4: Sure. What's the matter? You think they won't stand behind you?
9: No, it's not that.
2: Then what is it?
9: Well, just that they don't know I've done time. Maybe when they find out, they'll try to get me. You know, say they weren't with me, they might do that.
2: Yeah, like that woman tonight.
9: Yeah, just like that.
2: People don't like you much, do they, Marnell?
9: Hmm?
2: Seems like everybody's trying to get you in trouble.
9: I want a lawyer.
2: You want to check, Frank, see if the victims are here?
9: Yeah. Well, what's going to happen now?
2: Well, we got some people we want to see.
9: Who are they?
2: The women you beat up.
9: No, you can't make me on those jobs.
2: We think we can.
9: Yeah, well, you just try. You take this thing into court, they're going to throw it right out.
2: That's the way you got it figured, is it?
9: That's right.
2: Go ahead, Frank. Bring him in.
10: All right.
9: I said I want a lawyer.
2: What?
9: I said I want a lawyer.
2: Yeah, well, you'll get one.
9: Yeah, and a jury. I want a jury trial.
2: You got a choice.
9: You bet I have. You bring all these women down here to point me out, well, this isn't going to work. Bunch of people who don't like me, causing me trouble. People who don't like me. I want a jury trial, a judge and a jury.
2: All right, you'll get them. I'll make you a bet.
9: Hmm?
2: They won't like you either.
0: The story you have just heard is true. The names were changed to protect the innocent.
1: On May 16th, trial was held in Department 98, Superior Court of the State of California, in and for the County of Los Angeles. In a moment, the results of that trial.
0: Now, here is our star, Jack Webb.
2: Thank you, George Fenneman. You know, the Chesterfield you smoke today is the best cigarette ever made, and best for you. Now, that's a fact. And to my way of thinking, it's the very reason for you to change to Chesterfield. Try them either way, regular or king size. If you try them, I think you'll say with all of us, Chesterfield's for me.
1: Rudolph August Marnell was filed on for 4 counts of robbery in the first degree, 5 counts of burglary in the first degree, and 5 counts of assault with intent to do great bodily injury. He was found guilty by a jury trial on all counts and received sentence as prescribed by law. Robbery in the first degree is punishable by imprisonment for a period of not less than 5 years. Burglary in the first degree is punishable by imprisonment for a period of not less than 5 years. Assault with intent to do great bodily harm is punishable by a term of from 1 to 20 years in the state penitentiary.

0: 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Heard tonight were Ben Alexander, Virginia Gregg, Helen Cleave. Script by John Robinson. Music by Walter Schumann. Hal Gibney speaking.
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3: 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Early one evening, in the glass and steel railroad terminal in the lovely Swiss city of Lucerne, a train chugged busily to a stop at the platform. Among the crowd waiting at the platform was a tall, swarthy man in a dark gray chauffeur's uniform. Half hidden behind a post, his eyes scanned the faces of the disembarking passengers. As a dignified gray-haired man stepped from the train, the chauffeur smoothed down his uniform and approached the gray-haired man deferentially.
8: Dr. Brewster, the American scientist?
9: Yes?
8: The car you ordered is over here, sir. Just a few steps.
9: Good, good. Tell me, this cottage up the valley I'm going to, is it quiet, secluded, well hidden?
8: Oh, yes, Dr. Brewster. Once you are there, you will believe yourself to be in another world.
9: You're slowing down. Are we near the cottage already?
8: No, Dr. Brewster. But the young lady up ahead on the road seems to be having difficulty with her car. I thought I might see if I could help her.
9: Old world courtesy, of course.
8: Of course. Mademoiselle, can I be of some assistance?
10: The starter. Something seems to be wrong.
8: Allow me. Everything is going well, Carol. Have you contacted the agents of the nations that might be interested?
10: Yes, Belair. They are eager to see you, particularly that young one, Victor Modesto.
8: I'll be ready to talk to them in 48 hours. Dr. Brewster and I should have reached an understanding by then.
10: Very well. 48 hours.
8: There you are, mademoiselle. It was just a loose bolt.
10: Thank you.
8: I fixed it now so that nothing can go wrong.
11: Karen, as many times as I've been here, I never cease being amazed.
10: Really, Victor?
11: But to think that this chateau, the most impressive in all Lucerne, in all Switzerland, belongs to such a scoundrel as Belair.
10: If you feel that way, why do business with him?
11: Unfortunately, my profession compels me to deal with swine.
10: Such as I?
11: You are the exception, Karen.
10: Not be too sure, Victor. Shall we go in?
11: Tell me, what is it Belair has to sell this time?
10: I act only as his messenger. He does not share his secrets with me.
11: What does he share?
10: His leisure hours.
11: Oh, sounds delightful, Karen.
10: That depends.
12: Ah, Karen, you're brought it.
10: Yes, Belair.
11: Hello, Belair.
12: So formal, Victor. We know each other better than that.
11: I'm afraid we do.
12: Karen.
10: Yes, Belair?
12: They are performing a particularly fine ballet at the opera house tonight. I thought we might go there and follow it with a late supper and a little gambling at the casino.
10: As you wish.
12: Then, hadn't you better return to your hotel so you can change and perform whatever mysterious rites you must to keep yourself so attractive?
10: Oh, of course. Goodbye, Monsieur Modesto.
11: I may see you at the casino later, Karen.
12: Come, Victor, my study. It is the only place in this chateau I permit business to be transacted. A moment. I close the doors. Drink, Victor? Brandy? Aquavit? Vodka? Or did you pick up a taste for scotch during your years as diplomatic attaché in the United States?
11: I never drink while on duty, Belair. You have something to sell. What is it?
12: That is why I'm so fond of you, Victor. So correct and so direct. Why did such a prim young man as you ever enter his country's espionage service?
11: For a reason you would not understand, Belair. Patriotism.
12: I not understand patriotism? Don't be ridiculous, Victor. I make my living from selling secrets to patriots so that they may kill other patriots.
11: It is a matter of honor I prefer not to discuss with one such as you.
12: Oh, ho, ho. So righteous.
11: Get to the point, Blair.
12: Not only do you speak English like an American, but you do business the same way with the same directness. Very well. I offer you a most valuable article. In fact, to your country, to any country, it is priceless.
11: Be more specific.
12: I will when we have talked price.
11: Huh? What is your figure?
12: $1 million American. That is the starting price for this knowledge.
11: Starting price? What does that mean?
12: There are other nations besides yours who could use this information, and I'm not particular.
11: You are making this offer to others, too.
12: You are the fourth representative of as many nations that I have talked to.
11: Have you no sense of honor, Belair?
12: I have a good sense of business. Four possible buyers mean a better price than just one possible buyer would.
11: And that is the lowest price you will consider?
12: Yes, but I'm sure there will be higher ones. So return to the aged diplomats at your embassy. Let their watery blood run thicker at the thought of what I offer. The secret of American know-how in the field of modern miracles.
11: This information, Belair, is it on film? On paper? What is it?
12: It is imprinted on a human mind. You see, I'm selling not secrets and papers, but a human being, a man. The most experienced atomic scientist in the United States.
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14: 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Man named Belair, leading espionage operator living in Switzerland, claims to hold American scientist informed all phases of American atomic progress. Belair, acting as agent for scientists to sell his services and knowledge to highest bidder among spy services here. End of message.
5: Thank you, Archer.
15: Dave, that message means big trouble.
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15: Right,
5: Dave. 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
5: Now you can put on speed, Peter.
15: Right. 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
5: If I'm not here, try the communication room. I want to get right to the business of ferreting out the identity of that scientist in Switzerland.
16: Good evening, Karen.
10: Ah, Belair.
16: I've known you only 4 months, my dear, but you continually amaze me.
10: Good.
16: You grow lovelier each day. Make me wonder more about your life before we met.
10: Belair, did you finish your business with Victor this afternoon?
16: Yes. He made an attractive offer. How does fortune favor you at the gambling tables tonight?
10: She smiled pleasingly since I have adopted this charming gentleman as a lucky piece.
16: Oh?
10: Belair, let me present Monsieur Fulda.
16: Fulda? I've heard that name, monsieur.
17: And I the name of Belair.
16: It is not strange, since we are in allied fields.
17: But it is strange we have never met before.
16: I have dealt with representatives of your government.
17: Yes, they submit very flattering reports on you.
10: Gentlemen, gentlemen, am I to be completely ignored?
16: Karen, I am sorry. But it is not every evening one meets such a notable foreign agent as Monsieur Fulda.
17: I return the compliment, Belair.
16: You will be here in Lucerne for some time, Fulda? Oh,
17: quite some time. Lisbon, where I've been until now, is not quite the beehive of information it once was.
16: You may find Lucerne has taken its place.
10: Gentlemen, this was to be an evening of pleasure.
16: I am sorry, my dear.
17: I apologize to you. However, if Belair has something of interest to me, perhaps we can arrange an appointment.
16: I was just going to suggest that. You will bring your credentials?
17: Naturally.
16: Then come to my chateau tomorrow at 4.
17: Where is your chateau, Belair?
16: I will send Karen for it.
17: Oh, my good fortune continues.
10: And I have stopped with all this talk. Can we return to the table?
16: With pleasure, my dear. Some success at gambling might well be a forecast of larger stakes yet to be won.
5: How are we doing on time, Peters?
18: Pretty good, Dave. The weather holds, we should be in Lucerne by early evening.
19: Conway in Washington to C-54H. Conway to C-54H.
5: Washington calling, Dave. Yeah, I'll take it. C-54H to Washington, receiving clear. Go ahead, Conway.
19: We've checked passport records, Mr. Harding. 5 atomic scientists have European travel permits.
5: What countries are they in now?
19: Sweden, France, Switzerland, and Italy. I've wired the counter-spy attachés in the various cities to verify their presence.
5: Good. Radio photo was complete identification on the men involved. That's all. Peters, let's see if we can raise Agent Q8 in Switzerland on the code transmitter so our arrival won't be too unexpected. We may get more news of the man Belair.
16: Find my chateau attractive, Monsieur Fulda?
17: Very much so, Monsieur Belair. Uh-huh. But to business. These offers you've had from other nations, what is the highest?
16: 2.5 million, Fulda. But I want more.
17: Shall we say $250,000 more?
16: Fulda, let's not quibble over $250,000. It's only the money of the tax.

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3: Ah, where would I get such a shot?
2: Surely your agents in America could obtain it.
3: That would take time, Billy.
2: I'm in no hurry. Neither is the Dr. Brewster. He withdrew from the atomic project a few months ago. He's enjoying his rest.
3: What about that glimpse of him you promised me?
2: He's at a cottage in the mountains. He can leave immediately.
3: Good.
2: Fulda, I'm afraid I must be melodramatic and ask you to submit to a blindfold as we approach the cottage.
3: I understand.
4: All right. Monsieur Belair.
2: Victor.
4: Back into that room.
5: Was this a polite way to come calling at my chateau? With a gun in your hands?
4: You too, monsieur.
3: Certainly.
5: Victor, you will give my guest a bad impression of my friends.
4: Belair, I want to know the name of the scientist we talk about.
5: The price you offered was not high enough, this gentleman's watch.
4: You take my price for my bullet. I do not bargain for my country's welfare.
5: How can one do business on such a basis? You see what I must put up with, Fuller?
3: A gun can be very persuasive, Belair.
5: But such evidence of bad faith. Victor, I think you'd better drop your gun, or Karen will shoot you in the back. Through the door from the garden behind you.
4: That trick would not fool a child.
6: It is not a trick, Victor, and you are not a child.
5: What? Drop it.
4: Let me go, Belair.
5: You see, Fulda? These patriotic fools. Always violence.
3: I see something else, too. Mademoiselle Karen is much more than decorative.
5: Much more. Shall we go?
6: What about Victor?
5: When he regains consciousness, Karen, slap him on the wrist and send him on his way. He will undoubtedly kill himself for failing in his duty to his country. Unless he has more sense than I give him credit for. Once again, Fulda, shall we go?
7: 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I'll repeat that address later. And now, back to Counter Spy. On a small side street in Lucerne, Switzerland, counter-spy Harry Peters stops at the doorway of a watchmaker's shop. He looks at the window display briefly, glances up and down the street, and then, certain that no one has followed him, he enters the shop.
8: Quite a collection of clocks you've got here.
3: I only wish they were mine. The shopkeeper has stepped out for a moment.
8: Oh?
3: Okay, Peters, it's safe to talk.
8: You're sure? Mr. Fulda?
3: Positive, and skip the Fulda.
8: Okay, Mallory, though you do that accent wonderfully.
9: Practice. The chief's in Switzerland?
8: Yes.

0: He's staying undercover, living in the plane out at the airport.
1: It's a good idea. This town's a hotbed of spies. Someone would be sure to recognize him.
0: That's why he wants fast action on this case, Mallory.
1: Well, he's got it. Valair's got hold of something really big.
0: He told you?
1: Yes, believing me to be the real Fulda. I know it's risky, but I'd like to report to Mr. Harding direct.
0: That big?
1: Yep.
0: Okay, Mallory. You leave this shop first. I'll cover you. If you're clear, I'll give you a high sign and head for the plane. You can meet us there.

0: Mallory. Come on in the plane. Mr. Harding's waiting. Mr. Harding?
1: Yes? Oh, hello, Mallory. Good to see you.
2: Hello, Mr. Harding.
3: Peter says you're getting action.
2: Too much.
3: You mean Belair suspects you?
2: On the contrary. Posing as Fulda, I've made a deal for the scientist involved. $3 million.
3: Who is he?
2: Dr. Simon Brewster.
3: Brewster?
0: You're kidding.
2: I've seen him.
3: You talked to him?
2: No. Belair only let me see him from a distance. He's hiding in a cottage in the mountains. I was blindfolded and taken there.
0: Brewster, a traitor? I can't believe it.
3: You saw him from a little distance, M. Mallory. It could have been an imposter.
0: It must have been.
2: I doubt it. Here are his fingerprints. I made Belair get them on this sheet of paper I gave him. And one thing more. This dental cast to check against Brewster's chart. My agents are supposed to obtain it from America.
3: Yes, we've got it, a radio photo. Peter, check this right away in the laboratory compartment of the plane. Well, Peter?
0: No doubt about it, Dave. The prints and the dental chart check exactly.
2: Then it is Brewster.
0: What do we do now?
3: Well, there's one point in our favor. Brewster's been off the project for quite a while now, and a lot of new progress has been made. But still, I'd rather gamble $3 million than the atomic information Brewster does have.
2: I might be able to locate that cottage, Mr. Harding.
3: No. No, Mallory, that's too much of a chance to take. No, instead, contact Belair again tomorrow. Make final arrangements to complete the deed. I'll see that the money's transmitted to you from our export bank.
0: Dave, why don't we at least try to find that cottage?
3: No. No, we'll cover Mallory on the money. I want him to get Brewster actually into his possession. If there's a slip-up, I'd rather lose the money than the man.
2: Okay, Mr. Harding, I'll take the money to Belair and his chateau right away.
4: Well, Belair, is my part of the bargain satisfactory?
5: Perfectly, Fulda. I have not realized how big a package the money would make, even in large denominations.
4: And now, Dr. Brewster.
5: Of course. I have him right here for you. Come. This is Dr. Brewster.
4: You do?
2: Shall we go, Dr. Brewster?
4: Yes.
5: A drink, first gentleman. To celebrate a most profitable transaction for all. I insist.
2: Very well.
5: To your health, Fulda.
2: Thank you.
5: And yours too, Dr. Brewster.
4: Thank you.
5: Fulda.
2: Yes?
5: I am Dr. Brewster's banker. If any attempt should be made to regain this money, part his, part mine, he will lose his power of speech as far as atomic information is concerned. Correct, Dr. Brewster?
4: Yes.
2: Come along, Dr. Brewster. I want to get you in the jurisdiction of my government as soon as possible. Goodbye, Belair.
5: Goodbye, Fulda. Karen! Karen, are you upstairs?
6: Yes, Belair.
5: Then pack up quickly. You must move fast. We're going to take a vacation. A very long one. Worth $3 million.
4: Sit down, Dr. Brewster.
7: I don't understand, Mr. Fulda. This plane isn't even warming up.
4: There's someone I want you to meet.
2: All right, Chief.
3: Hello, Dr. Brewster.
7: Hello.
3: Don't tell me you've forgotten me.
7: Why, no, you're...
2: What's the matter?
3: Hold him, Mallory.
2: What's the Sam Hill?
3: His pulse, Mallory. Feel it.
2: Right. He's dead.
0: What's the matter, Dave? I heard a scuffle.
2: Brewster's dead of a heart seizure.
3: Brewster? I wouldn't bet on that.
2: What?
3: This man is not Dr. Simon Brewster. Look at him closely. The features are generally the same, but here. Along the chin and the side of the nose. Faint scar tissue. See? Plastic surgery.
0: An imposter, as we thought.
2: Yeah, but the fingerprints, the dental chart, you checked them. They were Brewster's. What's happened to him?
3: I'm afraid of the answer to that question.
0: We can get it out of Belair.
3: I think you're right, Peters. It's time we came out in the open. Mallory, you'll come with me to Belair Chateau.
0: Right.
3: Peters?
0: Yes.
3: We'll take the pilot and the co-pilot along for additional support. You'll cover us from outside. Let's get going.

0: Oh, Hulda.
1: Yes, Colonel. Where's Belair?
0: Why, I do not...
2: All right, Colonel. Tell him in his companion, too.
0: Come in, gentlemen.
1: Why the gun, Belair?
3: You seem angry, Fulton. You bring strangers to my house. I think it advisable to have a gun.
1: Very discreet, particularly since I came to take back the money I paid you.
3: With this other gentleman to assist you?
1: Yes.
3: Why?
1: Dr. Simon Brewster is dead.
3: How unfortunate. But, Fulton, I kept my part of the bargain. I delivered him to you.
1: I want that money, Belair. My country cannot afford to waste dollars.
3: Ridiculous. Your country wastes more than any other in the world, doesn't it? Mr. David Hardy.
1: What do you mean?
3: Don't be foolish, Fulda, whatever your real name is.
4: It's Mallory, Belair.
3: Thank you, Mr. Hardy. You think that I, a dealer in espionage, would not recognize the head of the largest counter-spy organization in the world? Aaron.
0: Yes, Belair?
3: Relieve them of any weapons they may be carrying.
0: Certainly.
3: So, I was dealing with the United States all the time, Mr. Hardy.
4: You didn't suspect it, did you?
3: Give this agent of yours credit. He was very clever to assume the identity of a known spy.
4: What about Dr. Brewster?
3: Of course, you soon realized the man I delivered was an imposter. A fool I hired to impersonate the doctor.
4: But the real doctor?
3: Like the fake one. He's dead, too.
4: Can you prove that, Belair?
3: That's how I got his dental cast and fingerprints. I thought I could persuade him to talk. Unfortunately, his heart was not as strong as his conviction.
1: You're lucky with heart trouble, aren't you?
3: You mean the gentleman who died on your hands?
4: That wasn't heart trouble, Mallory.
3: Definitely not. It was poison. The drink he took before you left for the, Mallory. Now, Mr. Harding, I have no doubt you have other agents outside, but I, too, have an ace. There are many exits from the chateau. I shall leave by one. And leave you two here, dead.
1: Your first shot will bring our men in.
4: And you're not going to fire it, Belair. I have a trump ace to play yet. The agent who informed me of this in the first place.
3: Oh?
0: All right, Belair, drop your gun.
3: Karen!
0: Drop it, Belair.
4: That's right, Belair. Meet Miss Karen Delphus, counter-spy, my trump ace.
3: But the dead one!
4: You all right, Karen?
0: I'm okay, Mr. Harding. He missed by just enough.
5: I didn't think he'd try that, Mr. Harding.
4: Just as well. It'll save a lot of explanation all around.
5: Hey, Bill.
4: It's all right, Peter. Everything's under control.
6: Who's the girl?
4: An agent you haven't met. Meet Karen Delphus. Code name, Q8.
0: Glad to meet you at last, Mr. Peter.
6: Glad to meet you.
4: Mallory, stay here with the body. Call the Swiss police. I want to report everything to Washington. Peter, you can escort Karen to her hotel. She'll probably fly back home with us.
6: It'll be a pleasure, Dave.
4: Yes, that's what I'm afraid of. Let's go.
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4: Millions in merchandise vanished into thin air. 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

0: In our experience, in our war against crime, ladies and gentlemen, nothing in the popular conception of crime is so widespread and so erroneous as the idea that honor exists among thieves. In tonight's case of the deadly snowflake, we see this so-called criminal code for what it is, a cold, stubborn, selfish fear based on a colossal contempt for decency. We begin in a bedroom darkened by shades drawn tight to the sills.
1: Agnes. Agnes, is that you?
2: Go back to sleep, Larry. The doc says you should rest.
1: Him a doc. They threw him out years ago. Did you talk to him, Agnes?
2: They told me not to. Don't you think you'd better?
1: What's the matter?
2: Took the bandages off your head, huh?
1: I'm lucky I'm alive, he said, Agnes. That cop's bullet went right across my skull.
2: I know, you're lucky you got home.
1: I still got my fingers, too. That's real talent, Agnes. One in a million.
2: What do you mean you still got your fingers?
1: I'll get to that. First, I just want to say I'm sorry about, well, about the way I've been treating you.
2: You what?
1: I don't mean to, well, knock you around, Agnes. I just get nervous when I'm going out on a job.
2: What's come over you, Lair?
1: You know how it is. Feeling those tumblers fall with your fingers. It's tough work, Agnes. Oh, that reminds me.
2: What?
1: I want you to get hold of a guy. You remember him? Rudy Bowie. What's the matter?
2: Nothing. I just haven't heard you mention Rudy in so long. What do you need him for?
1: To help me. I got to get back to work, Agnes. We'll be needing dough.
2: We could sell that crazy boat.
1: The snowflake? No, I mean big dough. More jobs, Agnes. Like that transfer office I had cased out.
2: I don't see what you need Rudy for. He's no safe man.
1: I don't need a Peterman, Agnes. Just a helper. Someone to take me around.
2: Take you around? Lad, what do you mean?
1: Agnes,
2: There's something the matter. Now, what is it, Lad?
1: I'm blind.

0: There's a few more, Chief. Squad D report the total arrest on the arson case.
1: Oh, yes, I know, Miss Miller. Send a copy of the findings over to the commissioner, if you will.
0: It's on the way.
1: Good. Well, what about you, Harrington? Anything on that warehouse robbery?
2: Chief, I've been over that job with a fine-tooth comb. I pulled McHenry out of his prowl car all day yesterday just to get his story again.
0: McHenry's the officer who shot at the men as they escaped, Chief.
2: Yeah, shot and missed, I'm sorry to say, Chief.
1: Missed completely? I thought the officer's report a week ago indicated that he might have hit one of the men.
2: Yeah, that's right, Chief, he might, but nobody's been showing up dead in any of the alleys, though.
1: Yes, and that adds up to what? You've no idea at all?
2: Well, just one, Chief. Yeah, and I'll say this before I start, Miss Miller. It ain't scientific.
0: Harrington, I haven't said a word.
2: I know it, but you will, you will. The point is, Chief, I want to play this one on a hunch.
1: Oh. Well, we've played your hunches before, haven't we?
2: Yeah.
1: Yes, and we've got results, too. What's your thought?
2: Okay, let's go back to this warehouse job for a minute, okay?
1: I don't have to. The warehouse people have been on the phone about it all week.
2: So what was it? A Peterman job. Am I right? No powder, no dynamite, no blasting, just a straight Peterman.
0: A what?
2: A Peterman, Miss Miller, a man who opens safes.
0: Oh.
2: Yeah, you're welcome. Chief, I went over that warehouse safe 20 times. The guy opened it with his fingers.
1: Yes, yes, you put that in your original report.
2: Right. Now think about this, then. Feeling for those tumblers ain't easy, you know. That's very delicate work. You gotta be trained to it.
1: Yes, go on.
2: Okay, so it comes down to this, Chief. There's three guys I know who could have fingered a safe the way that warehouse job came off.
1: Mm-hmm.
2: Yeah, and one of them's in the Happy House.
1: Yes, and the other two?
2: One's in California, Chief. At least I think he is. I'm checking on it.
1: Yeah. And the other?
2: The other. The boy named Morton. Laird Morton. I got his file out of the master, Miss Miller.
0: Is that M-O-R-T-O-N?
2: That's right. He's been quiet for a couple of years, Chief. Might take me time to find him.
1: Now, let me get this straight. You really think you can narrow down that warehouse robbery to certain individuals just on
2: technique, Chief. And like I said, on a hunch, too. So, well, can I go on?
1: You've nothing else?
2: Mm-hmm.
1: No witnesses? Fingerprints? Nothing?
2: No, not so far, Chief.
1: I see. All right. I'll hold it over on the disposition report, Harrington. We'll say, how about 3 days?
2: Starting now, Chief?
1: Starting now. Let's see what this hunch of yours will do.

0: Agnes!
1: I'm right in front of you, Laird. Don't get to jump.
0: I'm sorry. It bothers me when you move around, that's all. You here, Rudy?
2: Yeah, just waiting for what you say, Laird.
1: Go on, Laird. Say what you got to say.
0: All right, we won't waste any more time. You can lead me into the transfer office, Rudy. The way I time it, it should be 3 minutes from the car to the safe.
2: Yeah, if we have luck with the watchman, Laird.
0: Never mind him. Now, you both got this picture? You lead me. Give me, oh, say, 6 minutes with the tumblers, and then we beat it.
1: Back to our car?
0: That's right, Agnes. From there, we go directly to the snowflake.
2: To the what?
1: Laird's boat.
2: I don't get it.
0: Can you think of a better place to hide out, Rudy? We get aboard, shove off, we can cruise around for weeks. She sleeps, Six.
2: Gee.
1: His boat. He bought it off some jerk during the war.
2: Yeah.
0: Oh, wait till you see her, Rudy. I bought it complete. Right down to the gear and galley.
2: Sure. Well, I mean, Laird, we make the getaway on a boat?
0: I told you, it's the safest place in the world. She's all set, too. Agnes saw everything, didn't you?
1: I checked all the papers in your billfold, Laird.
0: Swell. Well, now I guess I'll get a little sleep. Big day tomorrow, huh, Rudy?
2: Yeah, whatever you say, Laird. Want some help?
0: No, I can make it. I've been practicing, haven't I, Agnes?
1: Go ahead, show him.
2: Laird, watch it.
0: I'll be all right, Rudy. You sit with Agnes. 3 steps to the left. Turn and...
2: Yeah,
1: shut up.
0: Forward. Yeah.
2: Laird, you all right?
0: Yeah. Sit still, Rudy. I misjudged, I guess. I'll be fine. Good night now.
1: Want a drink?
2: What's the idea, Agnes? You let him walk right into that chair.
1: I know. I forgot to tell him I moved it.
2: Yeah? Never mind the drink. Hold still.
1: Rudy, listen.
2: Still, I said.
1: What was that for?
2: Just wanted to be sure of something.
1: Are you?
2: Yeah, I'm sure. Is it your idea, Laird sending for me when he was blind?
1: I just said it was a good idea.
2: You didn't know then? But, for?
1: Him? Don't be funny.
2: I'm not. I'm just getting organized, Agnes. Yeah, watching things around here the last few days, it strikes me you're,
1: For what?
2: Well, you've changed. Laird used to push you around like a lawnmower.
1: That was before he lost his papers.
2: Yeah, yeah. So now you let him walk into chairs.
1: That ain't all he's walking into. I got it all planned. The transfer office job, the boat, everything.
2: What is he walking into, Agnes?
1: Rudy.
2: Yeah?
1: Now it's your turn to hold still.
2: Baby,
1: Still want to know what he's walking into?

0: Okay, Chief, so it boils down to this.
1: Yes?
0: Either that warehouse job was a complete outsider, or it's my boy.
1: Laird Morton, you mean, Harrington.
0: Right, and I'm taking bets it was no outside rip-and-tear job.
2: What makes you say that, Harrington?
0: Because, Miss Miller, when a bunch of the boys plan a job the size of that warehouse deal, they line it up, see? And if they're from out of town, well, they get permission.
2: Permission to break open a safe? From whom?
0: From the boys in this town that know about things like safes.
1: Yes, and they're pretty well cleaned out, aren't they?
0: Don't say they are, Chief. And that's why, again, I think Laird's my boy.
1: You know how to find him?
0: Well, he's been off my books now for nearly 3 years, Chief, but I can find him. At least here's where I try. No, I'll shoot your game some other time, Harry. Yeah, and with no chalk on my cue, too. Oh, hey, before I forget it, you ever hear from Morton? Yeah, Morton, you know, he used to play snooker in here. Laird Morton. Give me three, will you, Rusty? No, the Panatella's, that's the only good cigar you got. Rusty. Harry over at the billiard joint says, maybe that you heard from Laird. Yeah, Morton. Come on, Rusty, you know him. Laird Morton. Well, I'm sorry to get you out of rehearsal, Maisie. Find a new number, huh? Yeah, pretty good, too. Oh, I know now what I meant to ask you, Maisie. You used to go around with Laird Morton, didn't you? I mean, back before he got married. Well, tell me something, kid. Does he owe you any dough?
3: Streets all clear, lad. I look both ways.
4: What about the watchman, Rudy? Is he in the office?
2: What office?
4: I told you a dozen times, Agnes. It should be straight ahead of us, up the steps and to the right.
3: Oh, yeah. I see it, lad. No light on.
4: Okay. That's it, then. Let's go in.
2: You guide him, Rudy.
3: Yeah, I am. That's it. Keep hold of my coat, lad. It won't fall.
4: Remember now, both of you, we come right back to the car and drive directly to the boat.
2: We know that. Go on, Rudy.
3: Door's open.
4: I told you it would be. The watchman leaves it unlatched till 2 a.m. What's the matter?
3: What's that around your neck, lad?
4: What?
3: These, I got hold of.
2: Go on in, will you? Somebody will walk by in a minute.
4: They're binoculars, Rudy. You'll need a good pair on the boat.
2: Be still there. Rudy's opening the door.
4: Okay.
3: So far. Now we take the first door to the right, huh?
4: It'll be open, too. Go on, try it.
3: Like a barn.
4: Look for the safe, Rudy. Is it there? Should be over in the corner.
2: I see it.
4: All right. Lead me to it. Come on, make it fast. That snooper gets back here every 20 minutes.
3: It's right here, Laird. You feel it?
4: Yeah. Yeah, I got it. Shut that door, Agnes.
2: What?
4: Well, we come in. I didn't hear it shut.
3: I got it.
2: Can you open it, Laird?
4: In a breeze. Just let me warm up my fingers.
3: What's the door, Agnes?
2: Don't worry about me. Anybody comes through it, I'm ready for them.
4: Can you imagine a big transfer company owning a safe like this? The tumblers fall like bowling pins. 2 more minutes and I'll have it.
3: Agnes.
2: Shut up, I hear it.
3: Laird, somebody's at the door.
4: What? Can't be. We come in at 1:05, didn't we?
2: I must have got it mixed up, Laird. Rudy, stand back.
3: Be careful with that gun.
4: Agnes, has he got a light?
2: Oh, he hasn't. Come on in, Grandpop. Welcome home. I told you I had this planned.
4: Come on, give me a hand, Agnes. We've got to get out of here fast.
2: Go on.
4: Yeah, I'm going.
2: Take us out of the car fast.
4: Agnes, take my hand.
2: Sorry, Laird, I ain't got the time.
4: Agnes, you're not leaving me here. Agnes, no, you can't.
2: Can I? Watch me, just watch me. Oh, I forgot you're blind.
4: Agnes! Agnes, come back! I can't see! Agnes, no!

0: Laird Morton, blinded safecracker, deserted at the scene of a murder. We'll hear the next exciting development of this unusual case in just a moment. But first, let's bend an ear to one of those early morning sounds. One that says, rise and shine. Now, of course, sometimes you may not feel like rising and shining. Like most all of us, you may wake up feeling dull and headachy because you need a laxative. In that case, better tune in on this sound. And that's the sparkling sound of sal hepatica in a glass of water. And remember, unlike slow-acting laxatives, a sparkling glass of sal hepatica, when you get up, brings quick, gentle relief, usually within an hour. That means you don't have to feel dull and headachy all day waiting until night to take the laxative you needed in the morning.
1: And if at the same time you're troubled with excess gastric acidity, let sal hepatica help sweeten your stomach.
0: So keep a bottle of sal hepatica handy. Then any time you need a laxative,
1: morning, noon, or night,
0: see how much faster you feel better thanks to gentle, speedy sal hepatica. Now back to Mr. District Attorney.

0: Sorry, boy. Not wet, you know. You'll have to wait till the chief is through. That's right. Listen, I'll let you in just as soon as he's ready. Come on now. Come on. Give us a chance, will you? Come on. Get outside. Out.
1: Reporters are going to wait, Harrington.
2: I'll say they are, Chief. Somebody tipped them to the angle in this thing.
3: The angle, Harrington?
2: Well, wouldn't you call it one, Miss Miller? A watchman gets killed. The prowl car boys come looking for him, and they find a blind man yelling his head off.
1: Yes, as I put it together, the watchman must have been shot about 1 or 1:10.
2: Well, by that, Chief, he was supposed to punch his clock at 1:15, and he didn't.
1: Yes, I know. Then when he didn't report at 1:30, our men came in to investigate.
2: Some investigation. A dead watchman and Laird Morton, blind.
3: Oh, Chief, he's being booked downtown. They'll hold him in your office until we get there.
1: Yes, thank you, Miss Miller. Yes. Well, Harrington, where do we start?
2: No gun, huh, Chief?
1: None so far. Didn't you tell the men to search the yard outside?
2: Yeah, Brophy's out there, Chief. If Morton tossed the gun out the window, we'll find it.
3: Well, how could he if he's blind?
2: And that, Miss Miller, is the break-the-bank question. And brother, what a lot of talking he's going to do.
1: Well, I hope so. There's one thing in particular I'm curious about.
2: Yeah, which one, Chief?
1: If Morton is blind, what was he doing with a pair of binoculars around his neck?

0: Shut the door to the cockpit, Rudy. Cold.
1: This one?
0: There's only one. Shut it.
1: How should I know? I ain't never been on a boat.
0: Well, you are now. Like it?
1: You steer it with that?
0: Sure. It isn't hard. Laird taught me.
1: Okay, so we're moving. Now where does it go?
0: Any place. I figured we'd just keep cruising around for a while. You know, let things cool down.
1: And what happens when this crate runs out of gas?
0: We buy some more. It's easy. They got gas pumps all along the shore.
1: Well, I still don't like it, Agnes. None of it.
0: It's a setup, I tell you. I got all the dough from Laird's warehouse job before.
1: Well, I wondered why we didn't wait and grab the loot at the transfer office.
0: Oh, we got plenty. Besides, that'd only stick the insurance dicks on us. They can get nasty, too, you know. This way we're clear.
1: And, what about Laird?
0: He won't talk, if that's what you mean.
1: Well, why won't he? You killed that watchman, Agnes, not him. What's he gonna lose by talking?
0: You think I didn't figure? Listen, so they found him with a dead duck, all right. He's blind. No court in the world would convict him.
1: Yeah,
0: Laird
1: but...
0: knows that. So do the cops.
1: I still say it would have been...
0: I ain't finished. Finally, they gotta find the gun, don't they? I know that much from the movie.
1: Hey, you still got it, haven't you?
0: Certainly I got it. Right here. Come on, Rudy. Relax. What is it Laird was always saying? Oh, yeah. Get a load of that air.
2: Now listen to reason, Morton. That watchman was killed with a .32 caliber slug.
3: He was.
4: Look at the district attorney when you're talking, Morton.
3: I'm tired of looking at him. We've been at this 4 hours.
4: You're tired of looking, huh? With what?
2: Are you really blind, Morton? You know, we'll be certain when the doctor gets here.
3: Am I? What do you think, D.A.?
2: I think you are.
4: And so do I, Morton. Yeah, and I'll tell you how you got that way, too. From a cop's bullet right across your head, where that scar is.
3: That's so?
2: We'll know after you're examined, Morton. I can't see your point in delaying things any longer.
3: Anything you say, D.A.
2: What?
3: What do you want to know?
2: I'll read the last question, would you please, Miss Miller?
5: Yes, sir. Listen to reason, Morton. That watchman was killed with a .32 caliber slug.
2: All right, we'll start from there. Now, where's the gun, Morton?
4: Who was with you, Morton?
2: Come on, use your head, man. We've got you. Why shield the others?
3: In a pig's eye, you got me.
4: You were there, sonny. Right there waiting for me.
3: All right, smart guy. Go ahead on that. Go on, D.A. Tell a jury I did it. Tell them. And you can also tell them I'm blind.
1: For Pete's sake, Agnes, let's turn this thing towards land.
0: Not till we need gas.
1: Oh, I'm going nuts, I tell you. Nothing but water.
0: That's a nice crack.
1: Huh?
0: I'm here.
1: Gee, I'll say you are.
0: Just what do you mean by that?
1: Oh, look, Agnes, we can't just spend the rest of our lives going nowhere. We got to get back to town.
0: What for?
1: Well, Laird, for one thing. Oh, now, look, I could call one of the boys, Agnes. They'll know if he's singing, maybe.
0: He ain't, I told you.
1: But we don't know, Agnes. Oh, it's driving me off my rocker, not
0: I told
1: knowing.
0: You before, relax.
1: I'm telling you, head this tub toward the shore.
0: No, thank you.
1: Listen, you fleet brain little idiot. Let go of me. Get us back, you hear me? Now.
0: Go.
1: Oh, Agnes, please.
0: You'll look at my arm. I'll be black and blue.
1: Will you listen to me, Agnes?
0: Yes, it, Buster. I planned this show and I'm running it. You try any more rough stuff to help me, I'll toss you over the side.
2: What time is it, Miss Miller?
5: It's 7:10, Chief. The day shift will be coming on at 7:30.
2: Well, you ought to go on home. We can send for a stenographer downstairs.
5: No, I'm all right, Chief, really. Is there any more coffee, Harrington?
4: Yeah, plenty, Miss Miller, in that
5: kitchen. Oh, thanks.
2: How about you, Morton? Feel like talking some more?
4: Hey, Morton. The Chief's talking to you.
3: Aren't you guys tired yet?
4: Oh, boy, we got lots of time left, Morton. All day today, tonight, tomorrow, the next night.
2: Who shot the watchman, Morton?
4: Where's the gun, Morton?
5: I'll get it, Chief.
4: How'd you lose your sight, Morton?
5: Yeah.
4: Pulling away from that warehouse job?
3: Why don't you give up, Harrington?
5: Excuse me, yes. That's the harbor patrol.
2: Oh, let me have that.
5: Yes, sir, right here.
4: What's that, Miss Morton?
2: Yes.
5: The harbor
2: Hello.
5: Patrol, Harrington. The chief phoned them about an hour ago from outside.
2: You sure now?
5: Yeah.
2: You sure? The number is 20Y205. Yes, I'll repeat it. 20Y205.
4: What's the matter, Laird?
2: No.
4: You look excited.
2: No, have a boat stand by, will you, please? We'll be right out. Harrington, we've got it. Come on, let's go.
1: Now, Agnes, put away the gun, will you? I didn't mean to get rough.
0: Shut up a minute.
1: Huh?
0: There's a boat. See it coming up from the port side.
1: Where?
0: There. See it? What the... Rudy, that's a patrol boat.
1: I don't get it. What patrol? What are you talking about?
6: 20Y205. Stand by to be boarded.
0: Stand by my foot. Get out of my way, Rudy.
6: Cut your motors and stand by. You're under arrest.
1: Agnes, it's cops. Listen to them, Agnes.
0: Don't you think I can hear? Get back, Rudy. They're coming alongside.
7: Stand by. We're coming aboard.
8: Watch it, Chief.
0: Get back. Get back or I start shooting.
1: Agnes, don't be a fool. The boat's loaded with police.
7: Cover me, Harrington.
8: I'm right with you, Chief. Easy, Billy. Keep her alongside. The Chief's going over.
0: You rats, I told you.
2: Don't reach for that gun. Leave it on the deck.
8: Okay, Chief. Here, wait till I cut these engines. Did I get her?
2: Well, just her arm, I think, Harrington. Stand still, both of you.
1: Now, listen, I didn't do anything.
0: Shut up, Rudy. What, you can't just say I'm bleeding?
2: Now, we'll have you taken care of as soon as we get ashore. Take the man, Harrington.
1: Right, Chief.
8: No, you don't. Come on. Bring her up a little, Billy.
2: All set? Now, let's take this pair back to town.
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9: Ipana toothpaste. Now, here is your district attorney.
2: I should like to report, first of all, ladies and gentlemen, that all three of this unusual trio, Laird Morton, his wife, and Rudy Bowie, will pay the full penalty demanded for the murder of the watchman in the transfer company office.
8: I'll say they will, Chief, and that's the end of all those safe-cracking jobs on the list.
2: Yes, Harrington, it is.
5: Oh, Chief, I think you'd better explain just how you knew Agnes and Rudy were on a boat and which boat to go after.
2: Well, we have Laird to thank for that, Miss Miller. As you know, when we found him, he had a pair of very good binoculars around his neck.
8: Sure, Chief, a blind man with spyglass.
2: Exactly, Harrington. He intended to bring them to the boat for his wife and Rudy. Fortunately, this particular pair of binoculars was of a foreign make.
5: I don't understand, Chief.
2: Well, during the war and before, Miss Miller, all such foreign binoculars had to be registered with the proper authorities. And when we examined the pair on Laird, I checked the registration and found them assigned to his boat.
8: With the Coast Guard number 20Y205, right, Chief?
2: Right, Harrington. And then when the harbor police reported sight of the vessel, we went right out.
5: You certainly did, Chief.
8: Well, it just goes to show what you've said so often, Chief. The crooks don't have a chance of winning, ever.
2: Indeed. For no criminal or criminal gang has the resources of the forces of law and order.
5: And now what about next week?
2: Well, our story for next week, ladies and gentlemen, is another colorful and exciting dramatization. It's the case of the House of Death, and I invite you to join us for it. And so until then, thank you and good night.
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9: The names of all characters in tonight's dramatization are fictitious, and any resemblance to names of living persons or actual places is purely coincidental. Our stars were Jay Jostin in the title role, Len Doyle as Harrington, and Vicki Vola as Miss Miller. The music was under the direction of Peter Van Steeden. The program is produced and directed by Edward A. Byron and written by Robert Shaw. Mr. District Attorney was originated by Phillips H. Lord. Remember, Ipana toothpaste for the smile of beauty, Sal Hepatica for the smile of health. Bristol Myers invites you to tune in again next week for Duffy's Tavern and Mr. District Attorney.
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14: Get this and get it straight. Crime is a sucker's road, and those who travel it wind up in the gutter, the prison, or the grave. This started with a terrified woman lost in a maze of memories she couldn't explain. And waiting for her outside an open window was death.
11: From the pen of Raymond Chandler, outstanding author of crime fiction, comes his most famous character in The Adventures of Philip Marlowe. Now with our star, Gerald Moore, starred as Philip Marlowe, we bring you tonight's exciting story, The Open Window.

0: California's a year-round kind of place, where each day blends into the next with a sort of sunny indifference. But the one just passed had been a little special. It was the cool, crisp autumn weather that reminded you of the East, where autumn meant kicking your way through knee-deep drifts of brown and yellow leaves, along a rutted country road that hinted at adventure at every turn. Yeah, that's the kind of a day it had been. But now, at a little past eight, as I stood at the window of my third-floor apartment and stared out over enough improved Los Angeles real estate to house maybe 500,000 people that tonight I wanted no part of, because the world was out there minding everybody else's business, while I was in here minding my own. In here, everything was in order and cozy. I could read if I want to, write a letter if I want to, or just relax with... Oh, no.
1: Is your name Philip Marlowe?
0: Yeah, why?
1: Because I have that name and this address written here on this card. I think I was supposed to see you. Do you know me?
0: Well, no, frankly, I don't. What were you supposed to see me about?
1: Who are you, Mr. Marlowe? What sort of business?
0: I'm a private detective.
1: A private detective?
0: Wait a minute. It's not that bad a racket. Maybe. Oh, now, look. Why don't you come in and we'll talk this over, huh? Come on.
1: All right. Thank you.
0: There. Sit down, won't you? Mm-hmm. You look like you can use a drink. Do you want one?
1: No, thank you. I just need to rest a moment.
0: Oh.
1: I've been walking for hours.
0: Well, now, tell me, what is it?
1: A man, I think. Someone's been following me. I was followed here, I'm sure. I don't know why.
0: Really?
1: This is Los Angeles, California, isn't it?
0: Yeah.
1: I keep thinking... That is, I feel as though it should be Vancouver, British Columbia.
0: Oh?
1: I don't know how I got here or why I want to see you, but I've walked until I'm nearly exhausted, and I found that I'd written your name and address on this card here, so I decided to come and try to find out.
0: Well, now tell me, do you know who you are?
1: No, I don't know who I am.
0: Uh-huh. This man you're afraid of, do you know him?
1: No. But I believe he knew me. He reminded me of Vancouver, and that frightened me. I seem to remember I saw him a year ago. Or maybe it was just the day before yesterday. See how crazy that sounds. But I can't help it. I can't remember.
0: Take it easy. Now, you better lie down on the divan. That's it. Come on. Atta girl. Look, I think we ought to call a hospital and see it. Stay where you are. It's company in the hall. Maybe for us. Now, just take it easy. Hey, you, hold it. Hold it up there. Oh, great.
1: Who was it, Mr. Marlowe?
0: I couldn't see. Don't let it bother you now, honey. It's probably just one of my clumsy neighbors. He never watches where he's going. You know, the other night...
1: Stop, please.
0: All right.
1: Whoever was out there was looking for me. I know he was. I know it.
0: Now, look, honey... Isn't there something you can tell me? Don't you remember anything?
1: No, I don't know. Here, look in my purse. There are things in it I don't understand. Maybe there'll be some help.
0: Key. Address on a piece of brown paper. 8400 North Virgil. Tompkins. Does that mean anything to you?
1: No.
0: Little snapshot album with one of the pictures missing.
1: Wait a minute. I remember now. That was stolen.
0: Good.
1: But I don't remember what the picture was. Oh, please try to find out who I am and why I'm being followed. Please try to find out why I'm afraid.
0: All right, baby. Now, you stay here till I get back, huh?
1: I won't bother anything. I'll wait right here. Oh, I'm so tired.

0: I figured what she needed most was rest, and she was getting that fast, so I dropped the items from a purse into my pocket, snapped the lock on my apartment door, and left. My first stop was the phone downstairs in the lobby, where I found out that the Missing Persons Bureau had no one on file answering her description. My next stop was 8400 North Virgil. A half hour later, I found it. A crumbling stucco rooming house in a welter of knobby hills, huddled with other ramshackle houses that years ago had abandoned any hope of beauty. In the face of the leaky, bobbing oil wells that had invaded the neighborhood like a horde of huge, greasy grasshoppers. I walked past one of the creaking monsters in the front yard, then down a grimy hall to a door marked Manager, Jacob Philpotts, below which some neighborhood wag had penciled Stinks. It wasn't funny. But neither was Jake Philpotts.
1: Yeah. What is this? Speak up, Sporty. I'm very busy killing a soldier. What's on your mind beside your hat?
0: Okay, comic. I want to see Tompkins.
1: Oh, you want to see Tompkins?
0: That's what I said.
1: Well, you're too late, Sporty. He's gone. Blue. Flew the coop. Took the 500 berries and shoved off 2 hours ago.
0: Well, where?
1: Well, for his hometown, I guess. Vancouver. It's way up in Canada. Which is a long walk, Sporty, so you better get started. Bye.
0: Wait a minute, Jake.
1: Huh?
0: Where did Tompkins get the 500?
1: Where'd he get... Well, some classy guy gave it to him.
0: Classy guy? And why?
1: Well, to get out of town and stay out. So he does.
0: Uh-huh.
1: But first he pays back all his back rent and buys me a bottle besides. Wasn't that sweet of him?
0: That stuff over there?
1: Yeah.
0: He must have hated you. Who was the classy guy? Why did he want Tompkins out of town?
1: Why do you want Tompkins out? Well, how do I know? What am I, an encyclopedia? Hey, look, Nosey, my whiskey's getting cold, so why don't you run along?
0: I want to know who the guy was, and I want it now.
1: Oh, so you're going to stop pushing, huh? You want to fight, huh? Okay, put him up. Come on.
0: Take it easy, Buster. Take it easy. You'll beat yourself to death. Now, let's negotiate.
1: Huh?
0: Prop up against the wall, and I'll talk to you. What about a price for another bottle of that stuff?
1: I wouldn't. I just... another bottle?
0: That's what I said.
1: Oh, well, that's different. That's really nice of you, Sporty.
0: Not really, kid. I'm trying to poison you. Now, what was Tompkins' racket?
1: Oh, gardener, carpenter, handyman. Nothing much. What else?
0: Who was the classy guy that bought him off?
1: I had his name right on the tip of my tongue a minute ago. A red-headed, flashy dresser, had a sort of a... Oh! Palmer.
0: Yeah, boy.
1: Yeah, that's it. Palmerly.
0: Very good. Now, one more. Where can I find it?
1: Well, he said something about running the pearls. You get it?
0: Yeah, it's a dive on Highland. Thanks, Philpotts.
1: Oh, but don't thank me, Sporty. You bought it, remember? This brand comes to $7.50 with tax.
0: Don't kid an old kid or Jake. You can squeeze that junk out of sour potatoes. Here's
1: sour
0: a fin.
1: Potatoes!
0: And have a happy hangover. Outside, the smell of the oil well as I passed it was welcomed by comparison to Jake, which made it tough to reconcile anything I'd seen at 8400 North Virgil with a girl asleep on the divan in my apartment. As I drove back to Hollywood, then down Highland Avenue, the night was still strangely quiet. Everything seemed to come in whispers. Even the hunch I had that the vanishing Mr. Tompkins had sold out dirt cheap to the boss of the pearls. Near 3rd Street, I spotted the place, parked a ways beyond it, and walked back. It was one of those dumps that dealt in bad bar whiskey. Second-rate bop and a lot of darkness. I shook off a brace of lost weekenders on my way through, made it up the stairs to the offices where a block of orange light on the floor and a two-tone conversation told me to stop, look, and listen.
2: Time, baby.
3: Alan, as they say in Missouri.
2: Have to show you, huh?
3: Uh-huh.
2: All right, Norm, I will. You're not easy to get over. I still love you, and I've missed you. So when you dropped me for your stuffy broker friend, I did a little checking up, and I found out plenty.
3: About Cooper?
2: About Cooper Gerard.
3: I don't believe you.
2: Oh, but you should, honey. You see, Norma, it's not about him specifically, but about a woman. A woman who's all wrong, who spells trouble this deep, and I can prove it. I went to work on it tonight, and things are going to be different from now on.
3: Hey, buddy. Buddy, I want to
0: get out of here. Get out of here. Go on.
3: Now, wait a minute. All I want to know is where
0: I said beat it, and I meant... Never mind, Buster. It doesn't matter anymore. My presence is now known.
3: Come on in, Junior. You can hear better inside.
0: I doubt it. I'll inhibit the performers. But thanks anyway.
3: Buddy, all I want to know
0: is... Try the end of the hall, then left. It's usually there.
3: Okay, thanks. That's all I want to know. Hello.
0: Hello.
2: What do you want, mister? Make it snappy.
0: Okay. Why'd you pay Tompkins to leave town tonight?
2: Who are you?
0: Marlowe. Gonna answer the question promptly?
2: Why, certainly. I didn't pay him to leave

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1: Boys escorted me politely as far as the sidewalk and gave me a send-off that piled me into the gutter. It's my own fault for letting Parmalee get the drop on me, but he was farther ahead of me than I figured. In fact, I was lucky all I got was the bounce. I limped back to my car, got in and started home, but something about the trio of Norma Lacasso, Parmalee, and a broker named Gerard was off-center. And Gerard's connections were too strong to pass up. So I decided to let the pale woman asleep in my apartment go right on sleeping while I stopped at a phone booth. Found only one Cooper Gerard listed, and he at 8112 North Orange Drive. It was a lonely house up in the Hollywood Hills. I tried the bell and got no answer, but I knew he was there. I slipped the enigmatic key out of my pocket and listened to the music coming from inside. I stuck it in the lock. It turned, just as the footsteps inside, so I pulled it out fast and let the party on the other side of the door do the honors.
2: What is it?
1: You're Mr. Gerard?
2: Yes, I'm Cooper Gerard. What is it?
1: I'd like to come in and talk to you. My name's Marlowe. I'm a private detective. I've got a key that fits your front door, plus a little photo album full of a girl. Here.
2: Why, that's Margaret's album and her key. You found her. Where is she? What's happened to her?
1: She's safe.
2: Come in the upper room.
1: Right. So her name's Margaret, huh? Margaret what?
2: Veazey. Margaret Veazey. But where is she? I've been frantic. I just called the police. She left the house this morning and didn't come back. It's late now, and in her condition, I'm afraid that
1: something... What is Margaret's condition, Mr. Gerard?
2: She was injured in an auto accident a year ago last July, up near Vancouver. It affected her mind. Oh, but please, where is she?
1: Just a minute. There are some questions that I'd like answered first. Exactly what is Margaret Veazey to you?
2: Well, until July 9th, 1948, when that horrible accident happened, nothing. Merely a hitchhiker. My wife and I were motoring back from a vacation in Canada. We picked Miss Veazey up on the road. In the accident, Grace, my wife, was killed. Miss Veazey seriously injured. All I knew about her was that she was alone in the world, so there was no one to help her. And, well, since I was driving the car, I assumed that responsibility. It was the least I could do. I stayed with her in Vancouver until she'd partially recovered and then brought her here. She's been with me ever since. Now, will you please take me to her?
1: But the story doesn't end there.
2: What do you mean?
1: Margaret Veazey's in trouble and she's scared. What do you know about a man named Tompkins, for instance?
2: Why, nothing. I don't know any Tompkins.
1: You do know a Norma Lacasso, don't you?
2: Norma? Of course, Miss Lacasso and I are quite good friends.
1: Mm-hmm. What about Alan Parmalee?
2: Heard of him. He runs a nightclub, I believe.
1: That's
2: but
1: right. Now tell me, can you tell me why a third picture is missing in the album?
2: What's that? Let me see. This is very strange. Margaret cherishes every picture in this album.
1: She thinks that one was stolen. Any idea what the picture was?
2: No. I can't imagine why it was stolen. All the pictures were simple, harmless snapshots. I can't remember the one that's missing, but... Marlowe, what does all this mean? What's it all about?
1: Well, as near as I can tell, there's some kind of nasty shakedown brewing. I don't know how or why, but Alan Parmalee's behind it, and Margaret Veazey's caught in the middle, so it involves you, too. Come on, let's go get her. She's asleep in my place.
2: You didn't leave her alone.
1: Oh, yes, I did.
2: Oh, you shouldn't have done that. Couldn't you tell from her mental state that she isn't responsible? For 2 days she's been moody. She's been talking about suicide. She might... Marlowe, if anything's happened...
1: Come on, Gerard, let's travel.
3: In just a moment, the second act of Philip Marlowe. But first... By the time you've listened to Johnny Dollar, Philip Marlowe, Gangbusters, and Escape in the CBS All-Star Saturday Night lineup, you may be in the mood for some sleuthing of your own. So try it with Sing It Again and the Phantom Voice. 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

0: It took 10 minutes to get from Gerard's house to my place. I knew because he reminded me of each one as it passed. But when we turned onto Franklin, where we could see my apartment house, the word hurry stuck in his throat. An ambulance was pulling away from a tight knot of people standing on the concrete driveway beside the building. And 3 floors above them, glowing like a single ugly, unblinking eye, was the window of my own apartment, wide open. Even before I could stop the car, Gerard was out and running toward the crowd.
1: Who is in that ambulance?
2: A woman, mister. It was terrible.
3: She fell out of that open window up there.
0: Did you see it?
3: No, nobody saw it happen.
4: Yeah, it's bad, brother. They say she'd been laying here on the concrete for at least a half hour before anybody got to her.
3: It's been so quiet around here tonight, I'm surprised.
5: Wait, tell me, was she dead?
4: Just about. They don't give her a chance.
0: Come on, Gerard, let's go upstairs.
2: The police are up there now. They're trying to find out...
6: You say the woman came here to your apartment, Mr. Marlowe, and asked you for help. Is that right?
0: That's right, officer. She was frightened and exhausted. When I left, she was asleep on the divan there.
5: Was the door locked, Marlowe?
0: Yeah, it's got a night latch, Gerard. I snapped it myself.
6: And you left her alone, right?
0: Mm-hmm.
6: Well, take a look around, will you? See if you can find anything to indicate that an outsider came in while you were gone.
0: What makes you think there was an outsider here?
6: Because I don't think she fell.
5: Margaret was in mental turmoil, officer. She's been despondent. It's possible that she jumped.
6: Yeah? How many people have you heard of that jumped out of a window backwards, mister? I think she was pushed.
5: Pushed?
6: Yeah. Come here, both of you. I want to show you something.
0: He went over to the window and pointed to 5 scratches where fingernails had clawed the paint off the casing. The one that had to be made by her thumb was the lowest. It was true. She'd gone out backwards. As the officer explained that to Gerard, I stared down at the dwindling knot of people 3 stories below. Then up again at the 5 jagged scars ripped deep by a terrified woman's nails. Stared at them until they screamed at me as a sick mind must have screamed when she fell.
6: Now, Mr. Marlowe, what about this cigarette stub with lipstick on it?
0: Cigarette stub? Hey, that's exactly what I'd like to know. Gerard, where does Norma live?
5: Why, the Hillcrest Apartments on Sunset, but surely...
0: Never mind what
5: she...
0: I think. You go to the hospital and find out about Margaret. I'm going to pay a call on Norma LaCasso right now. She's the type to be jealous enough to...
5: Marlowe, listen, you're making a mistake. That cigarette stub must be Margaret's because Norma doesn't smoke.
0: But... Norma doesn't smoke. And what about the cigarette case? Hey, Buster, you better check with Lieutenant Matthews at Homicide. I'll see you later.
6: Hey, come back here, Marlowe.
0: The Hillcrest Apartments fit Norma LaCasso to a T. They were sleek, soft tones of burnished wood, streamlined in glass, and just enough chrome around for glitter. And when she answered her door in glossy green, lounging pajamas edged in gold, smiled and tossed a head of hair that was almost burgundy back from her face, I knew what Alan Parmalee meant. Loving Norma LaCasso would be hard to get over.
7: Hello, Junior. Don't tell me you're joining the league, too. It's fast, you know.
0: Skip it, baby. I'm coming in. Do you mind?
7: No. Would it do any good?
0: Mm-mm.
7: Get comfortable. I'll mix you a drink or something.
0: Hey, Norma, you know Margaret Veazey, don't you?
7: That peculiar girl that stays at Gerard's place? Yeah, I've met her while.
0: A little while ago, she dropped 3 floors from an open window to a slab of concrete.
7: Oh.
0: Lay there over 30 minutes before she was found.
7: Oh, Marlowe, that's dreadful. I'm sorry. Don't look at me like that. I mean it. I like Margaret.
0: So do I. What's more, she didn't fall. She was pushed.
7: Oh.
0: Got a cigarette?
7: Well, sure. Here. Catch.
0: Thanks. Oh, just one cigarette tossed like that? Your manners are lousy. You're supposed to pass the case and let the guest help himself.
7: Marlowe, you're hurting me.
0: I'm going to keep right on twisting until that solid gold cigarette case drops.
7: That's what I adore about men. They're full strength.
0: That's better.
7: Gorilla. All right, to help yourself. The picture's there under the bottom layer of cigarettes. But why it's important is beyond me.
0: It's important to Parmalee, baby. He had you smuggled out of his office so I couldn't find it. Oh. Margaret and Gerard at some little amusement park, huh?
7: Mm-hmm. Near Vancouver, probably. She told me how I used to take her out while she was recovering from that accident. So what? Even the autographs ought to make no sense to me. Here, this one's hers.
0: Yeah, we had fun this day. This must be his, even the hottest day in Vancouver's history.
7: Now, that's it, Muscles, all of it. Now, will you apologize for these welts on my arm?
0: I don't get it. Whole deal's screwy. The only way it would make any sense is if... Norma, where's your phone book?
7: Over there, under the phone.
0: Mm-hmm.
7: Why? What have you got, Marlowe?
0: Just an idea so far. Stick around. It's the U.S. government. War assets, Weather Bureau. Climatological records, yeah. Mutual 64421.
8: Weather Bureau records.
0: Hello, listen, can you tell me what the hottest day on record in Vancouver has been? I mean the date. Do you have that information?
8: British Columbia?
0: Yeah.
8: Yes, we've got it here, I'm pretty sure. Just a minute.
7: What's that supposed to prove, Bob?
0: I'm not sure yet.
8: Yes, we've got it. Hello?
0: Yeah, I'm here. Go ahead.
8: The book says the hottest day up there was on July 3, 1948, when the temperature reached 92 degrees. Some heat record, huh? That's a nice place, Vancouver. I was up there one year.
0: Yeah, thanks, friend. The Weather Bureau has just lifted a cloud from a lady's mind. I hope you did it in time. So long.
7: You found out something big, didn't you?
0: The works. Well, aren't you going to pull a gun? They always do about here.
7: Not me. I've got concealed weapons.
0: You've also got dollar bills in your bloodstream instead of corpuscles. Mm. But you're smart, baby. So take a tip. Stick close to home. Don't even use the phone. You're a real nice, shiny item. I'd like to keep you that way.
7: Thanks. I'm going to take your word, Junior. But what does it mean?
0: Trouble. Just as soon as I can stir it up. Good night. From Norma's and the time that had gone by, I figured my best bet was Gerard's place, but I was wrong. It was deserted, so I took the next best, which was Alan Parmalee's The Pearls. It was well after 2 o'clock when I got there, and the club was closed, but the lights were on, the offices upstairs. I parked, slipped around to the back and up a flight of iron stairs to a metal door at the top. I pressed my weight against it and very gently turned the knob, and tugged softly, and it swung open without a sound. Voices in the same square of orange light on the floor said that Parmalee's office was open again. So I eased my gun into my hand and moved until I could see him. A pair of jackals coming to terms over
1: Since
0: the carcass of a
1: Since I know your little
0: form.
1: Secret, Mr. Gerard, the proposition I'm offering is perfectly fair.
9: What is it?
1: First, that you stop seeing Norma Locasso. And I mean stop.
9: Go on.
1: Second, that you deliver $5,000 here to me by the end of the week. You must have got a lot of insurance on your wife, Gerard. Double indemnity, too. Am I asking too much?
9: Blackmail leaves me no alternative.
1: You're so right.
9: How did you find out that she's not Margaret Vesey?
1: Ha ha! A beautiful break. When you started seeing Miss La Casa, I began checking up on you, and 2 days ago, that checking up led me to the strange woman you called Margaret Vesey and a character named Tompkins. Ever hear of him?
9: No.
1: An itinerant gardener was looking for work at your place. Also, Gerard, an itinerant gardener who knew your Margaret Vesey. Who knew her as someone named Grace, and Grace Gerard, lest we forget, was your wife. When he called her, Grace had scared her. She couldn't dope it, but I could.
9: So I see. Where is this Tompkins now, Parmalee?
1: Oh, don't worry about him. I sent him away. He'll keep his mouth shut. He used to be a gardener on the wealthy side of Vancouver where your wife lived. Small world, eh?
9: Very small world.
1: Oh, God. Now, wait a minute, Gerard.
9: I'm going to kill you, Parmalee. I knew something like this would happen someday. My wife was getting her memory back. She was beginning to remember things, to realize that she wasn't really Margaret Vesey at all, but that Margaret Vesey had died in the accident. And tonight, I pushed her out of an open window. Doctors practically assure me that she'll be dead by morning. She won't be missed, and neither will you, I'm sure.
0: Next one's for your belly, Gerard, if you move 1 inch. You, Parmalee, come around here. Wait me at desk. Come on.
1: This time I'm glad to see you, Marlowe. You're the lesser of two evils.
0: That's great. Well, it was a sweet story, fellas. Between you, you left out only one thing, the picture. You got it from the little album because you needed some tangible proof, didn't you, Parmalee? And it cinched the deal because the accident happened on the 9th of July. But Gerard here had his picture taken with a supposed hitchhiker on Vancouver's hottest day, which was July 3rd, 6 days before he claims to have met the girl.
9: Picture?
0: How'd you manage the master stroke, Gerard, the switch in identities in the first place? Come on, talk! What is it?
9: It was a mistake. Both Miss Vesey and my wife were in the car at the time of the accident. The car burned. Then, somehow or other, later at the hospital, Margaret Vesey, who died, was identified as my wife, Grace.
0: And since her memory was gone, you made the switch complete and called your wife Margaret Vesey and left it like that. You know, Gerard, I hope you make a break for it. Just once, before we get to headquarters. Let's go. You too, Parmalee, move.
1: All right, but you'll have a hard time sticking me, Snoop. I haven't done anything.
0: Oh, yes, you have. Attempted extortion, and as of right now, you just incited a riot.
10: Dr. Gray to receiving ward, please. Dr. Gray.
11: She's in here, Mr. Marlowe.
0: Sure it's all right if I see her now, Doctor?
11: After what you've just told me, I think it's a good idea. Her condition has changed somewhat. She's responded better than I expected, but she can use some fighting spirit, some spunk. Maybe you can give her that. We can't.
0: I hope so.
11: And don't stay too long, that's all.
0: Hello, Grace. I'm Philip Marlowe, remember me?
12: Why? Yes, I think I do, Mr. Marlowe. Glad to see you.
0: Oh, good. I just stopped by to tell you that I have all the answers to those troublesome questions in your mind. You don't have to be afraid of them anymore. You've got nothing to worry about now except getting well.
12: Thank you. Oh, hazy back there. I can't remember where I've been.
0: Now, you've been away, Grace, for a long time. But now you'll be going home soon to your friends. Believe that. I'll run along now and come back tomorrow when you're feeling better. We'll have a long talk then.
12: Wait. Huh? Who is Margaret Veazey?
0: The girl you knew once, briefly. And what I'll never forget. I went to sleep one night on my divan.
12: I don't remember.
0: You will. Don't think about it now. Just think about home in Vancouver. You'll be there soon, I promise.
12: Oh, that sounds wonderful. It's lovely in Vancouver.
0: Yeah. That's what the weatherman says. Good night, my dear. When I finally got home, the air in my apartment was thick, full of stagnant fear and stale tobacco smoke. So I went over the window to open it up. But there I stopped because I remembered standing at that same window earlier that evening. Standing there thinking how happy I was that the world was out there. And how happy I was to be inside, looking out. And then I saw again the five deep scratches on the casing. Inside looking out, huh? There was a guy once, a long time ago, who said something like, "No man is an island entire of itself." Yeah, about 300 years ago he said that. Any man's death diminishes me, because I'm involved in mankind. Yeah, sure.

0: The Adventures of Philip Marlowe, bringing you Raymond Chandler's most famous character, star Gerald Moore, and are produced and directed by Norman McDonald. Script is by Robert Mitchell and Gene Levitt. Featured in the cast were Betty Lou Gerson, Ed Begley, Lillian Bioff, Paul Dubov, Jay Novello, and Harry Bartell. The special music is composed and conducted by Richard Orant. Be sure and be with us next week when Philip Marlowe says...
1: This time it was a wrestler on the skids, a quick change artist in an alley, and a girl with an eye for angles. All met destruction because 100,000 easy bucks caught him in a stranglehold, which none of them wanted to break.

The next time you're in the woods, make sure that cigarette butt, that match, or that campfire is completely out. Only you can prevent forest fires. This is Paul Masterson speaking. Now, stay tuned for Gangbusters, which follows immediately over most of these same stations. This is CBS, the Columbia Broadcasting System.

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18: For the first time, Scotland Yard opens its secret files to bring you the authentic, true stories of some of its most celebrated cases. These are accurate records drawn from these files by special permission of Sir Harold Scott, Commissioner of Scotland Yard. They're true in every respect, except for the names of the participants, which for obvious reasons have been changed. The research has been done by Mr. Percy Hoskins, Chief Crime Reporter for the London Daily Express. And the stories for radio are written and directed by Willis Cooper.

0: New Scotland Yard, the London headquarters of the Metropolitan Police, is situate near the embankment on Whitehall, hard by 10 Downing Street and almost in the shadow of Big Ben. Here also is the headquarters of the CID, the Criminal Investigation Department, the body of men whose exploits for more than 100 years have made the name Scotland Yard synonymous with the brilliant detection of crime and unrelenting pursuit of the criminal, and the presentation of the painstakingly acquired evidence that assures his eventual punishment. On the lower ground floor of New Scotland Yard is the famous Black Museum, where whose present custodian is Chief Superintendent James Davidson, a Scotland Yard veteran. Behind this door...
1: Good afternoon. This Black Museum of ours is rather unique. Everything in it was at one time connected with the successful solution of a crime, or was closely involved in the crime itself. We possess an imposing collection of lethal weapons here, each carefully docketed to indicate its origin. Here are half-empty bottles of almost every poison known to man, together with a statement of particulars concerning its use. Here are the blood-stained garments on which the solution of a crime of violence depended. Among the Black Museum's relics are disguises used by famous criminals, death masks of notorious men and women whose ends Scotland Yard encompassed, and a great many other more gruesome mementos of man's inhumanity to man. Among the exhibits are others, seemingly incongruous objects that in their time served well in the undoing of desperate criminals. Such an exhibit is this one, the fragments of a set of teacups. This collection of shards was the first step in the solution of a frightful crime which occurred during the Blitz of July 1940.
2: Yes, sir?
1: Will you please bring me file number 302MR651, Constable?
2: 302MR651, sir? Yes, sir. One, sir.
1: In July 1940, the Battle of Britain was at its height. The Luftwaffe hits us at all hours, and from advanced defense fields of the RAF, the weary Spitfires rose day and night to do battle. Thousands of British people died in Britain as a result of enemy action. But in the midst of the very present war, murder went on as usual. Chief Superintendent Peter Carruth received a telephone call at Scotland Yard on the morning of the 3rd of July, a Wednesday.
2: File 302MR651, sir.
1: Thank you. The call was from Chief Constable at Matfield, a Kentish village near Tunbridge. The Chief Constable reported the finding of the bodies of three women shot to death and requested the assistance of the CID. The services of Scotland Yard are available to the provincial police at all times if requested, the Home Office assuming all expenses if the request is made within 24 hours of the discovery of the crime, at their own expense if we're called in after that. Chief Superintendent Carruth was gratified that the request came at the very beginning of the case, and he drove to Matfield at once with a medical examiner from the Home Office and Detective Sergeant Small, also Scotland Yard. They were met at the scene of the crime by Matfield Chief Constable Thomas Bennett.
3: It's good of you to come so quickly, all of you. It's all quite beyond his ears, sir. What with the Blitz and all?
4: I'm sure. I had a bad time.
3: Having it, sir.
5: And yes, I've no doubt.
2: Those ours, Mr. Bennett. Spitfires. Jerry must be up again.
6: Well, here's what happened. In the house, there's Miss Evans, the servant.
5: Is she dead?
6: Two holes in her head. Yeah. Place all ransacked. All tore up.
4: Where are the others?
6: Mrs. Ames and her daughter Jessica's lying down there in the orchard. Also shot.
5: Yes, I see.
6: Where do you want to start, sir?
4: A house, I think, first.
6: Yes. Well, come in then, sir. Gentlemen.
4: Thank you.
7: Thank you very much.
4: Thank you. They've lived here in Matfield a long time, have they, Bennett?
6: Miss Evans, the servant, has always lived here. Mrs. Ames and her daughter moved here a year ago.
7: Mrs. Ames a widow?
6: No. Estranged from her husband, though they're quite friendly. He lives at Piddington.
5: Oh, yes, I know. I've been there.
6: Owns a farm.
4: Does he know about this?
6: My station sergeant telephoned him this morning, sir. He was in London, but he'll be home this evening. Shall I go first, sir? She's lying right by the door, and you might trip over her.
4: By all means.
7: You might arrive there.
6: These is the gentleman from Scotland Yard, Constable.
8: Yes, sir.
6: This is her. Miss Margaret Evans, sir. Age 61. Servant. Living in.
4: Ah. See what you can find out, Bernard.
5: Right, you are.
4: Small, get started looking for fingerprints.
9: Yes, sir.
4: Place has really been ransacked, hasn't it? What's missing?
6: Haven't checked yet, sir. Haven't touched anything.
4: Good.
6: Well, not much chance of finding out if anything is gone, though. Everybody that lived here is dead.
4: I'd like to see the others.
6: Right, sir. If you'll come with me.
4: What's that over there? Tea things?
9: Yes, sir. Looks as if she dropped the tray when she saw the murderer.
4: Have a look at them, too, Small.
9: All right, sir.
6: Down this part, sir. The orchard, that's where they are.
4: Mrs. Ames?
6: And her daughter, Jessica.
4: They have many visitors?
6: Very few, sir. And the place is back from the road, hidden a bit by the roses. Hard to tell they do have. Here she is.
4: This is the daughter, I suppose.
6: Right, sir. Her mother's over there, off the path.
4: Daughter was running away toward the house. Mother was facing the other way. Shot in the back, too.
6: Aye.
4: Found anything here in the grass? Cartridge cases, anything?
6: No, sir. We did find this glove, though, sir. Sorry, I had it in my pocket. Almost forgot it.
4: Oh, woman's glove. Size 6, I'd say. Hogskin. Shop sell thousands a week. Left hand. Whose is it?
6: Isn't Mrs. Ames, sir, too small? Or Miss Jessica's either. Too large, I'd say, wouldn't you?
4: Yes, I think so.
6: Maybe the murderer, sir.
4: We'll see. All you found?
6: Oh, so far, sir.
4: Where was the glove?
6: Oh, over there, sir. I marked the spot with those two sticks.
4: Alongside the mother's body?
6: Yes, sir.
4: Well, as soon as Bernard's examined the bodies, I think you'd better have all this grass scythed down and see if you can find anything else. Cartridge case or anything.
6: Right, sir.
4: Shall we walk back to the house?
6: Yes, sir. Good hunting, lad.
4: Beg your pardon?
6: Talking to the fighter chap up there.
4: Oh.
6: Hope he shoots some Jerry's bloody ears off.
4: He probably will.
6: Got a son in the RAF. Flight sergeant in the Coastal Command.
4: Good man.
6: 19 years old. When I was 19, I was a farm man for good old Uncle Tom Cobley. Hey, what if they found anything yet in there, sir?
4: We'll see. Oh, here's Bernard. Anything yet?
5: Well, I want to see the other bodies first. Discovered a little so far. Where are the...
6: Down the path back there, sir. We've touched nothing.
4: Except this glove.
5: Oh, is this one of theirs?
4: Wrong size.
5: All right. You can remove the bodies as soon as I finish, Chief Constable.
6: Yes, sir. I'll have the van here at once. See to it, please.
8: Yes, sir.
4: What are you doing, Small?
9: I'm trying to fit these cups together, sir.
4: Well, what about fingerprints? I wanted you to...
9: I found a good many, sir. They all check with hers.
6: Well, how did you know they were hers?
9: Oh, I took hers. I wish live people's were as easy to take.
4: No others?
9: Well, I'm not sure yet, sir. As soon as I get the others down there, I'll make a very thorough check. These cups and saucers.
4: She dropped them when she saw the murderer, probably.
9: Yes, quite. But why should there be four cups, sir?
6: Four?
4: One for the mother, one for the daughter, one for the maid, for her.
6: Miss Evans was more a companion than a servant, sir. Here in Matfield, we...
4: Yes. And one for the murderer.
6: Why, then, they must have known the murderer.
9: People don't usually offer a cup of tea to a perfect stranger.
4: You could make up a list of their friends, Chief Constable, and then...
6: Very few friends, sir. Kind of standoffish like they was, and... But the parson, the grocer, postmistress, not any real close friends, so to speak.
4: Make up a list and check where they all were yesterday.
6: Yes, sir.
4: What about this estranged husband of Mrs. Ames? Would he have a motive?
6: Oh, I don't think so, sir. He used to come visit her, I know, but...
4: Oh, he did, eh? And he's in London now, you said?
6: I went down yesterday morning, they said, sir.
4: Where does he live, do you say?
3: Piddington, sir, near Oxford.
4: You take over, Sergeant Small, you and Mr. Bernard. I'll call you from Piddington.
3: Piddington, sir? Do you think...
4: I think I'd like to know whether our friendly ex-husband was really in London yesterday or elsewhere.

0: At Piddington, that afternoon, 70 miles away from Matfield, Jem Davies, the man of all work, explained to Chief Superintendent Carruth that John Ames had not yet returned from London. Miss Viola Masterson, the manager of the Ames farm, however, was at home, recovering from an accident. Carruth spoke to her in her sitting room. Her left arm was in bandages, and she was obviously in slight pain. Carruth sympathized with her.
1: I'm so sorry to disturb you, Miss Masterson.
2: It's quite all right. I'll be up and about in a day or so. It pains a little, though, now.
1: I suppose you've heard about the former Mrs. Ames and her daughter.
2: I'm so dreadfully sorry. I knew them slightly, you know.
1: Oh, did you?
2: I'd have gone over to Matfield if I hadn't been so stupid as to fall off my bicycle and injure my arm. I'm afraid I'm not a very good cyclist. Oh, do you have any clues as to the
1: murderer? Very few at the moment. Very few, I'm afraid.
2: Oh, what a pity.
1: Mr. Ames went to London yesterday.
2: Hmm? Yes. He was probably in London while his former wife and daughter were murdered. He often stops in to see them on his way. If he'd stopped there yesterday, he might have prevented it.
1: Yes, yes. I suppose he can account for his movements yesterday.
2: I'm quite sure he can, Superintendent. I expect him at any moment.
1: You were here at the farm all day.
2: I rode about the farm all day on my bicycle until I had the accident.
1: Ah.
2: I'm sure Jemmy Davis can confirm that. And the bicycle is still where I left it, where I fell off, unless Jemmy's brought it back.
1: I see. By the way, have you ever seen this glove before?
2: Let me see it. No, I'm afraid not. Did it belong to...
1: We're not quite sure.
2: Well, it's not mine. Much too big for me, I'm sure, Superintendent.
1: You've never seen it before?
2: Never.
1: Thank you, Miss Masterson.
2: Is that all you wanted? Aren't you going to wait for Mr. Ames?
1: Oh, I don't like to disturb you, Miss Masterson. I'll wait out there with Jemmy. It is Jemmy, isn't it?
2: By all means, talk to Jemmy. I'm sure he'll confirm everything I've said.
1: Good day, Miss Masterson.
2: You know where to find Jemmy.
1: He was sitting alongside the stable door cleaning a shotgun when I last saw him.
0: Jemmy Davis was a simple-minded man. He didn't realize that he was talking much too freely to the friendly Scotland Yard man.
3: Well, it'd be a terrible thing, I expect, but I don't shed no tears for him. I didn't like her, nor her daughter, neither.
1: Hated them?
3: It ain't none of my business, sir. But now, Mr. Ames, he be a real fine man. And she treated him awful bad.
1: How?
3: Dog in the manger. Kicks him out, she does. And then when he finally meets a woman he loves, and that woman loving him, she won't give him no divorce.
1: You seem to know a lot about Mr. Ames' affairs, Jemmy.
3: Him and me, we be just like that. I'd do anything for that man. Her too, for that matter.
1: Who?
3: Miss Masterson. There. Well, that's pretty clean, ain't it?
1: Let's see. Clean as I'd ever want a gun to be.
3: Had it for years. Old-fashioned, like me. but she be a good shotgun. He uses it all the time for rabbits.
1: Mr. Ames?
3: Well, buys his own shells, too. Miss Masterson, she's scared of it. Tried to teach her how to shoot it. But she was scared. Now, you couldn't kill a person with this here gun, I says to her. Not unless you got up real close. Funny thing, though. She shot a rabbit with it yesterday. You know, it made her so sick at her stomach when she shot the poor little feller. Never again, she says to me.
1: Did you see the rabbit, Jemmy?
3: Well, what were left of it? She were too close. Well, not worth bringing back to cook. You know, I think that's why she fell off her bicycle thinking about it.
1: Where did she fall?
3: Well, it was in the meadow yonder. The wheel slipped on the grass.
1: Jemmy, did you ever see this glove before?
3: Huh? No, sir. Oh, can't say as how I have.
1: Sure?
3: No, sir. Whose is it?
1: I found it.
3: Well, finders keepers.
1: That's what they say. So you don't think Mr. Ames and Miss Masterson will be upset by Mrs. Ames' death?
3: Lord bless you, no, sir. Now they can get married. Well, that dog in the manger wife of his. Oh, he must have been the last one to see her alive.
1: Oh? How's that?
3: When he stopped to see her on the way to London yesterday. Why, I thought you was going to wait for him to come back, sir.
0: Chief Superintendent Carew hurried to the local police station, where he put through a trunk telephone call to Matfield. Detective Sergeant Small, the Scotland Yard man, answered the telephone at the murder house.
4: Small here.
1: Small, I want you to check at once on something.
4: Yes, sir.
1: I want you to make the most diligent inquiries. Get that chief constable there to inquire of every person in Matfield, if necessary, at once, to discover if this man Ames was seen in Matfield yesterday. You got that?
4: He was seen, sir.
1: He was?
4: The postman, sir. We've been making inquiries all over the village of Mrs. Ames' known friends, and we've come across several curious things, sir.
1: Well?
4: Well, the postman observed Mr. Ames walking toward this house yesterday afternoon.
1: He's sure?
4: He positively identified him, sir. Known him for years. Spoke to him, called him by name, and Ames replied.
1: What else?
4: He was carrying a shotgun, sir.
1: Oh. I discovered here that he intended to visit them. But the gun...
4: Well, looks as if he's our man, doesn't it?
1: What else did you discover?
4: Well, there's a bicycle belonging to Mrs. Ames is missing.
1: Oh?
4: And the porter at the railway station reports a strange woman carrying a parcel arrived in town yesterday, but so far we have been unable to trace her. Now, the local police have picked up a deserter from an army camp near here. He's being questioned now. Then a lorry driver for the gas company at Oxford reports picking up a woman on the highway near here yesterday afternoon. She was wearing one glove.
1: Oh?
4: Now, he thinks her bare hand was scratched and bleeding.
1: Yes?
4: She explained she'd fallen off her bicycle and was trying to catch a train. He took her to the railway station. And then... Well, what did you say, sir?
1: I didn't say anything.
4: Oh, I was speaking to Dr. Bernard, sir. I'll put him on. He wants to speak to you.
5: Thank you. You there, Carruth?
1: Yes, Bernard.
5: I've discovered why you didn't find any spent cartridges, Superintendent.
1: Yes?
5: The women were killed with a shotgun, probably a .410 shotgun.
1: Yes, yes, I know.
5: The murderer had to pick the discharged shell out of the breech of the gun by hand.
1: Yes, but...
5: Probably carried them away and disposed of them elsewhere.
1: Did you recover any of the shot from the bodies?
5: Yes, quite small pellets, birdshot.
1: Mark it in evidence and hold it for me. I think those little lead pellets are going to hang someone, Bernard.

0: Back at the Piddington farm, Chief Inspector Carew found that Ames had returned in his absence. Jemmy, the garrulous man of all work, was just leaving. He was going to fetch Miss Masterson's abandoned bicycle, he said.
1: I be going out to fetch Miss Masterson's bicycle, sir.
2: Look here, Jemmy. Would you like a half a crown?
1: What for?
2: That rabbit Miss Masterson shot. Is it near where she left the bicycle?
1: Oh, furlong or two, sir.
2: Fetch it back for me.
1: What for, sir? Well, it ain't fit to eat. She were too close.
2: Oh. I've a fancy to see how that gun of yours works, Jim.
1: Oh, that old gun of mine, she be a very good gun, sir.
2: Show me. Here.
1: Well.
2: Good man. Now, is Mr. Ames in the house?
1: Aye, sir. No, I'll fetch the rabbit and show you. But the poor thing will be all full of birdshot, sir.
2: That'll be all right, Jemmy. I'm very interested in birdshot.
3: Yes?
2: I'm Chief Superintendent Carruth of Scotland Yard. You're John Ames, hmm?
3: Yes. Now, you're the gentleman who was here this afternoon.
2: Yes. May I come in?
3: Do. You've come about the murder of my wife and daughter.
2: Yes.
3: I'm sorry, Mr. Carruth, you said?
2: Yes.
3: I cannot pretend any great grief, although I am shocked at the tragic.
2: May I sit down? I spoke to Miss Masterson, your manager, this afternoon.
3: She said you were here.
2: Perhaps if Miss Masterson is strong enough...
4: Here I am.
3: Oh, sit down, my dear. Please, sit down.
4: Don't hurt my hand, John. I'm all right. Well, sir?
2: Am I correct in assuming that with the death of Mr. Ames and strange wife, you and he...
4: We can be married, yes.
2: Mr. Ames?
3: That is true. My wife has consistently refused to give me a divorce. Although we were on fairly good terms.
4: She and I weren't. I'm glad she's dead.
3: Violet,
4: and
3: yes.
4: That horrid daughter of hers, too. Now we're rid of them once and for all.
3: Violet.
2: Do you share Miss Masterson's views, Mr. Ames?
3: I'm afraid...
4: Well, perhaps he's not as ferocious as I am, but he shares my views all right. Don't you, John?
3: Yes.
2: And what were you doing with a shotgun on the way to our home yesterday, Mr. Ames?
4: John, you didn't... You didn't...
2: Mr. Ames!
4: You didn't tell me. Oh, John! John, now you've spoiled everything.
2: Your wife and your daughter were murdered with a shotgun, Mr. Ames.
3: I didn't do
4: he
3: it.
4: He didn't, I say.
2: What gauge is your shotgun, Mr. Ames?
3: This is absurd, Mr.
4: Yes, of course it's
2: why
4: absurd.
2: Why do you think it's absurd?
3: My dear sir, my gun, which incidentally is an American-made Remington over and under 12 gauge, has been broken for 4 weeks.
4: You see?
2: Broken.
3: The sear spring is broken. It's quite impossible to fire the gun. You can examine the gun at your leisure at Henny McGovern's The Gunsmiths on High Holborn in London, where I took it yesterday.
2: We'll check that. Why did you visit your wife yesterday, carrying your broken gun?
3: I dropped off in Matfield on my way to London to have the gun repaired. I begged her again to give me a divorce.
2: She refused?
3: She refused again.
4: For the last time. And we're going to be married now at last. Don't expect us to weep for her. Whoever killed her should be given a medal.
3: Violet.
4: Oh, stop it. You're just as glad as I am. Aren't you?
3: Excuse me. The telephone. Yes? Yes, he's here. One moment. It's for you, Mr. Carew.
2: Thank you. Chief Superintendent Carruth here.
5: Small here, sir. We found Mrs. Ames' missing bicycle.
2: Oh.
5: Yes, sir. Discovered in a ditch close to the place where the lorry driver picked up the woman with one glove.
2: Oh, good.
5: And there are numerous fingerprints on the handlebar, sir, but of the right hand only.
2: Most interesting.
5: And the strange woman whom the railway reporter observed was carrying a parcel, you remember?
2: Yes, yes, of course.
5: It was a long parcel about the length of a gun, he says, wrapped in brown paper.
2: I see. Have you taken the things you spoke about?
5: Things, sir?
2: Yes.
5: Fingerprints on the bicycle?
2: Yes, quite.
5: Yes, sir, I've taken them.
2: How soon could I see them and the people you spoke of?
5: Up there, sir?
2: Yes.
5: Well, there's an up train that we can have stop at Piddington, leaving here in half an hour, sir.
2: I think you'd better come then, if you can find the others you mentioned. I'll meet you at the Piddington station.
5: Right, sir.
2: Goodbye. I'm very sorry.
3: Could I ask? You have uncovered some other evidence, sir?
4: You're not going to arrest John, then? He won't be charged with murder?
2: I think I can almost assure you that you will not be charged with murder, Mr. Ames. I'm sorry, I must go and meet my colleagues. This is quite important.
4: Will you be coming back?
2: I probably shall. I shall want to be able to assure Mr. Ames that he will not be held.
4: Oh, John.
1: Is the Scotland Yard man still here, Mr. Ames?
3: Why,
2: I'm here, Jenny.
1: Well, I fetch you the dead rabbit, sir, with your half-crown's worth of birdshot.

0: They met him at the railway station 2 hours later. Detective Sergeant Small, Chief Constable Bennett, the lorry driver who had picked up the woman with the bloody hand and the one glove, and the railway porter who had observed the woman carrying the brown paper parcel the size of a gun. Leaving Chief Constable Bennett at the station to make a telephone call, the party proceeded to the Ames Farm.
1: Oh. Good evening, Mr. Carruth.
2: May we come in, please?
1: Why, this is quite a delegation.
2: May we come in, please?
1: Why, I suppose... Do come in, although...
2: Thank you. Where's Miss Masterson?
1: Viola?
3: Yes, dear? Why, what...
2: Miss Masterson, do you recognize any of these people?
3: Why, no, of course not.
2: Patterson, do you recognize this woman?
4: Hey, she's the lady in blue slacks I picked up my lorry on the road in Matfield yesterday. The lady that said she fell off a bike. Her hand was all bloody and she had one glove on.
2: Like this one?
4: Yes, sir. Exactly like that.
2: O'Connor.
5: Yes, sir?
2: Have you ever seen this lady before?
6: I seen her yesterday, sir. Getting off the 1206 train that passes through Piddington before it gets to Batfield. She was wearing blue slacks and carried a brown paper parcel about the size of a gun, sir.
1: Now, look here, what's the meaning of all this?
2: Yes. Come in. Well, Bennett.
4: Just like you thought, sir. I telephoned the doctor who treated Miss Masterson, and he informs me that he treated her left hand for multiple lacerations, removing particles of road gravel and stains of tarvia from the palm. Miss Masterson, there is no gravel or tarvia at the meadow.
2: Thank you. Mr. Ames, I'm extremely sorry for you.
3: John, now we won't get married.
2: Viola Masterson, John. I arrest you on the charge of willful murder.
3: I wanted to get married and she stood in our
2: And way, I must John. Warn you that anything you say will be taken down and may be used in evidence against you.
3: John, what have I done?
0: The evidence adduced by Chief Superintendent Carruth, the identifications by the lorry driver and the railway porter, the shotgun pellets which proved identical with those Miss Masterson had fired into the unfortunate rabbit, the glove which was identified as hers by the store which had sold it to her, the gravel from the road in her wounded hand, and the motive, which was all too plain, proved sufficient evidence to convict Viola Masterson of the murders of Mrs. Ames and her daughter, and of the servant, Margaret Evans, who provided the first clue, the fourth cup. Miss Masterson had determined to murder the servant to eliminate the only witness to the murder of the others. In a trial marked with frequent air raid alarms caused by an enemy whose depredations could not prevent murder from going on as usual, she was found criminally insane and is now imprisoned in the asylum at Broadmoor. John Ames was tried as an accomplice, but acquitted. He joined the 1st Battalion of the Buffs and was reported missing in action in the Italian campaign. Constable, you may turn the file 302 MR651, the Blitz murder case, to the records room. Good afternoon.
7: You've just heard the first case in the series Whitehall 1212, drawn from the official files of Scotland Yard by permission of Commissioner Sir Harold Scott. All names were changed in this story for obvious reasons, but everything else is true. It occurred. Whitehall 1212 is written and directed for radio by Willis Cooper. Next, listen for Tales of the Texas Rangers on NBC.
8: From Hollywood, it's time now for...
5: Johnny Dollar.
9: Fred Larkin, Johnny. New Jersey fire and casualty. Hope I didn't get you out of bed.
5: Well, you sure did, Freddy, but how are things in Trenton?
9: In Trenton, fine. In the little town of Vineland, I'm not so sure.
5: Vineland? About halfway between Philadelphia and Atlantic City?
9: That's the place.
5: What goes down there?
9: Fire.
5: Arson?
9: That's what I hope you can find out.
5: Well, any reason for suspicion?
9: Yes. A man who holds the policy on $83,000 worth of bedding.
5: Bedding?
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5: Okay, Fred, I'll grab the first train.
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1: That's right. $83,000, total loss.
0: Well, who's filed the claim, Fred?
1: Name is Ben Murray, sole owner and manager of Ben Murr Furniture Sales in Philadelphia. Sort of a small chain scattered around all over the city.
0: I thought you said the loss was in Vineland.
1: It was. That's where he had a big warehouse.
0: Well, if his stores are in Philly,
1: he claims it's cheaper than maintaining a big warehouse in the city. Also, apparently, it's close to a couple of sources of supply. He's been a good account, Johnny. We've made a lot of money on his policies.
0: Well, it sounds like you've issued him quite a few.
1: Yeah, we have. You see, in addition to the usual coverage on his stores, we've issued him a lot of short-termers on warehouse contents from time to time.
0: I don't quite see what you mean.
1: His whole business is based on special sales. Pre-inventory, going out of business, distressed merchandise, fire and water damage sales, summer, winter, spring, and fall sales. Anything you can think of.
0: No kidding.
1: Periodically, he loads up his Vineland warehouse with stuff he's accumulated for the next big sale. And we insure it. This time, it was $83,000 worth of box springs and mattresses.
0: Wow, that's a lot of bedding for just one sale.
1: Don't worry. He'd have got rid of it. His salesmen are the sharpest bunch you ever saw. Too sharp, if you ask me. Almost like a bunch of con men. You know what switching means in the retail trade?
0: Isn't that when they advertise a well-known item at a very low price?
1: That's it.
0: Then when you try to buy it, they just happen to have sold the last one.
1: That's it. But by that time, they've got you in the store where they can use the high-pressure pitch to sell you some inferior item at an even higher price. And on a no-return basis.
0: Yeah, by the time the customer gets wise, it's too late.
1: Exactly. I suspect they're not above using the label switch, too. You know, have some local manufacturer make up a cheap item, then put a nationally recognized label on it, or a pretty good copy.
0: My, my, what nice clients you have, Freddie.
1: Well, what can we do, Johnny? As long as we don't catch them red-handed in something that directly affects us.
0: Well, you don't need to write any more policies.
1: The company says different, at least until such a time as they try to pull something on us, or we find proof of such doings.
0: I see. Now, where'll I find this Ben Murray?
1: Either at his main office in Philadelphia or down in Vineland, looking over what's left in the shell of that warehouse.
0: On what exactly does Murray base the amount of his claim?
1: Face value of the policy, which in turn was based on the cost of the goods to him.
0: Huh? You mean you used the figures he gave you?
1: Hardly. We got the figures from the actual bills sent him by the manufacturer.
0: Well, I wondered.
1: I don't blame you. No, Johnny, that $83,000 is exactly what the mattresses and box springs cost him. It was a special order from one manufacturer, made up especially for one big sale.
0: Can your secretary check on Murray's whereabouts for me?
1: Sure.
0: All right, then let me use your phone. I may be able to save us all a lot of time, labor, and soap. I call my old friend Adam Bowles, who lived within a few miles of Vineland, who, before he retired, was one of the top arson men in the country. Investigator, I mean. He wasn't home, but I left word for him to drive to Vineland and meet me in the lobby of the East Landis Hotel whenever I got there. Meanwhile, Fred's secretary had learned that Ben Murray was in his Philadelphia office. Expense account item 3560 for a train to Philadelphia and cab to the main office of Ben Murray Furniture Sales. The place was a madhouse.
2: Okay, Dollar, go ahead in. It's that first office on the right.
0: Thanks.
2: And listen. Oh, wait a minute. Sales department, call me back. I'm busy. Listen, Dollar, if you can get a word in edgewise with Ben, ask him where's the contract for that West Philadelphia deal, will you?
0: Oh, sure.
2: Sales department.
3: Yeah? Well, turn a hose on some of that stuff and call it a flux sale. Look like that.
4: Makes the picture in that advertisement look good, see? Put a lot of stuff around. Pictures on the wall, rug on the floor, stuff like that. Yeah, make the suckers think they're getting a 25-piece dining room suit, not just a table, four chairs, and 20 crummy dishes. Dollar, sit down.
0: Thanks.
4: Yeah, make it look like they'll be getting everything they see in the ad. Yeah. Now, did you get them sofas in from Sterling? Okay. Put a price ticket of $95 on them, and then mark it down to $49.95, and we'll clean out the whole...
0: Mr. Murray.
4: Huh? He what? Sterling charges $25 for those lousy sofas. Listen, we're giving them $22.50 for them. except for the demonstrator we show on the floor, the good one. Who does he think he is telling me the price he's going to charge me? Oh, the lousy bunch of chiselers trying to hike the price on me. Holy, what a business.
0: From the looks of that outer office, you've got plenty of it.
4: Yeah, volume, dollar. That's what does it. I work on a narrow margin, see?
0: Oh.
4: Yeah, sometimes I even lose money, just to keep the volume up. I got 9 stores, see? They're all over Philadelphia.
3: Hey, Ben.
4: Yeah, what's the matter now?
3: Pine Street wants to know the sale prices on those 3 grades of Night Cloud mattresses. What'll I tell them?
4: What are the cost prices?
3: All the same.

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2: Well, don't take any chances. Give her anything she wants. Give her the one she saw on the floor. Go out and buy her one, a good one. Just make her happy. Keep her from... you know what I mean. Yeah. Troubles. Well, now look, darling. You think there was anything wrong with that fire, you prove it. I'll give you this whole business. What do you think I am, a crook?
3: I haven't said that yet.
2: Then what's the idea investigating?
3: Not you, but that fire. We always investigate when a claim this large is involved.
2: Oh, yeah?
3: Do it automatically.
2: Look, I'm trying to run an honest business here, just barely scraping by. That phone call just now. A customer ain't 100% satisfied, we make her satisfied.
3: Oh, sure. To keep her from blabbing about the way you rooked her.
2: Oh, look, get out of here, would you? Can't you see I'm busy? I try to run a decent business here, and punks like you come in and... Oh, if I'm... Yeah, hold on. Look, you got some legit reason to investigate, Dollar. You come around then.
3: Maybe I will.
2: Now go on, get out, will you?
3: Gladly.
2: Listen, Charlie, you tell him he tries to outsmart me, I'll sue him for every cent he's got.
3: Expense account item 4, $50 deposit on a drive-your-own car. I crossed the Delaware River Bridge and finally picked up Route 47 for the 35-mile drive down to Vineland. Flat country, this, with plenty of beautiful trees and rich farmland, an occasional cranberry bog. The soft smell of ripening peaches greeted me from the vast orchards I passed. It was all very pleasant. Certainly a complete contrast to the noisy, unhealthy joint I just left. And I could see only too plainly why Fred Larkin suspected arson in the warehouse fire. Sure. If a character like Ben Murray didn't resort to arson, he'd feel he was missing a good bet. Proof of arson, however, is a different matter, and not always easy to come by. That's where I wanted the help of Ed Bowles. But Ed hadn't got to the hotel when I arrived in Vineland, so I drove over to the police headquarters at 610 Wood Street, a block north of Landis Avenue, the main drag. There I found Sergeant Louis Tommaso, who'd been working on the case.
4: Be glad to take you over there, Dollar. Just the other side of Chestnut Avenue. That's over south of town.
3: All right, Sergeant. I'd like to see that warehouse, or what's left of it.
4: Oh, there's plenty left of the warehouse. All metal construction. Come on.
3: That in itself might make it hard to spot arson.
4: Dollar, we went over the... Lieutenant, Mr. Dollar and I are going out to the Benmer warehouse. We went over that place with a fine-tooth comb, both during and after the fire.
3: Came up with nothing, huh?
4: Nothing that would give any cause for suspicion.
3: Sergeant, do you know a man by the name of Adam Bowles?
4: I certainly do. He's been giving me a lot of help with this. You know, just to sort of keep his hand in.
3: And he's found nothing?
4: Not a thing. But of course, he's the kind that never gives up.
3: Yeah. Well, let's get on over and take a look at that place. It was obvious that the whole contents of that warehouse was damaged beyond repair. And apparently the big steel building had been packed to the roof. I looked over some of the damaged mattresses very carefully, sometimes with the aid of my pocket knife, and I learned some rather interesting things. Things that showed the best possible reasons for wanting to burn up a lot of merchandise like this. Wow.
4: Well, have you seen enough, Mr. Dollar?
3: Yeah, I guess so. But I still want to talk to Adam Bowles. So let's go on back to
4: town. Wait a minute. Looks like Ed pulling up in that car there.
3: Huh? Well, so it is. Hey, Ed.
5: What? Johnny.
3: Yeah, well, hi, Ed.
5: Sergeant, don't tell me you sent for a half-wit like Dollar.
3: Just
5: here.
3: A minute now, Stinky.
5: Why, the greenest rookie on the force would get
3: further. Ed, I'll brain you.
4: You two know each other.
5: Are you kidding? Johnny, how are you, baby?
3: Great, just great. You got my message, huh?
5: Yeah, but I hereby inform you that, as usual, you got here too late.
3: Oh, is that so?
5: When I found out you were coming, I decided I'd better get to work, if only to show you up. So I did, and I found out who started the fire.
3: Well, I've got a pretty good suspicion myself.
4: Who did it, Ed?
5: Poor old Jerry Cumber.
3: Who?
4: Jerry? The old town ne'er-do-well?
5: Yep, that poor, foolish old wino.
3: Wow. How'd it happen?
5: Oh, he was just wandering around that night, as he often does, with a bottle to keep him company.

0: Found the back door of the warehouse open. Thought he'd take a little nap, or rather sleep it off.
1: He certainly had his choice of nice soft beds.
0: Yeah, so he went to sleep with a lighted cigarette in his fingers. There you have it. And the funny thing, Sergeant.
1: Yeah?
0: Only charge you can really hold the old bum on is being drunk and disorderly. And, of course, trespass.
1: What?
0: Well, you look it up. You'll see I'm right. As for you, Johnny, you can just go on back to your company and tell them to pay the claim.
2: Oh, that's so?
0: Yes, sir. Case is closed. At least for you.
2: That's where you're wrong.
0: Huh?
2: After a couple of things I heard at the Benmore office, plus a couple of things I've seen here, Adam, I think this case is just starting for me.

0: Act two of Yours Truly, Johnny Dollar, in a moment.
1: For a long time, people have been saying that the Earth is shrinking because transportation is getting faster and faster. And because this is true, people are getting closer, too. Today, our neighbors are not only the ones who live next door to us. They're all over the world. It is axiomatic that one should help his neighbor. But Americans have gone a step further. In addition to individuals helping individuals, now many American cities help many other cities through the Sister City program. Now, perhaps you've heard how it works. If not, here's an example or two. In the fall of 1959, a large area of Nagoya, Japan, was struck by a devastating typhoon. Her sister city, Los Angeles, California, sent tons of relief materials to Nagoya by way of an Air Force plane headed for the area. The Marines and the Navy rendered vital emergency aid during the disaster. When earthquakes shook Viña del Mar, Chile, during the summer of 1960, her sister city, Sausalito, California, sent hundreds of dollars worth of relief materials to help out. Another case in point, the school children of Clovis, New Mexico, sent a number of cultural exchange packages to students in their sister city of Adana, Turkey. There are hundreds of such examples because there are hundreds of sister cities. By using this means of diplomacy, friendship and understanding have increased throughout the world and paved the way for permanent freedom, the right of all men everywhere.
0: And now, Act Two of Yours Truly, Johnny Dollar and the Smoky Sleeper Matter.
2: From the looks of things, the case was practically over. The fire at the warehouse full of box springs and inner spring mattresses had been accidental. And it looked, I underline that word looked, as though Ben Murray's claim for reparation to the tune of $83,000 was entirely justified. Ed Bowles, the finest expert on arson I knew, had produced the man who started the fire as proof. So, on the surface, there was nothing for the company to do but pay Ben Murray's claim. But I smell a rat. A big one. Expense account item 5, 75 cents for a person-to-person call to Fred Larkin in Trenton.
3: Well, Johnny, if you're satisfied with Bowles' conclusion that it wasn't arson, well, that's that. We'll have to pay off the claim.
2: What if I could prove fraud?
3: Fraud? What do you mean?
2: Look, Fred, you told me you saw the bills, the manufacturer's bills, to Murray, giving valuation on the bedding that was stored in that warehouse.
3: Yes, I have photostats of those bills right here in my desk. But what...
2: Good for you. Dig them out, will you?
3: Oh? Why?
2: Go on. Dig them out, Fred, and read them to me.
3: But if there was no arson, I fail to see what you're driving
2: Look,
3: at.
2: Will you do what I ask you? I'm trying to save your company some money.
3: All right. Here now. What do you want to know?
2: Well, the labels on the remains of the mattresses I looked at the scene of the fire... Those labels indicated there was a model called the Night Cloud Sleeprest.
3: And that checks with these bills. Let's see. There were 3,500 mattresses called Night Cloud Sleeprest.
2: Well, forget the quantities. What was the manufacturer's price to Ben Murray on that Night Cloud Sleeprest?
3: Let's see. Johnny, they cost Ben Murray exactly $25.50 apiece. And there's an equal number of box springs.
2: $25.50?
3: That's right.
2: But I overheard him say in Philadelphia that he only picked...
3: What, Johnny?
2: Nothing. What other models are on those bills?
3: Night Cloud Super Sleep.
2: And the price?
3: Just a second.
2: And look, while you're figuring, you might be interested in knowing that the labels on that sleep rest indicated a retail price of $69 each. Some profit, huh?
3: Here now. Johnny, the Night Cloud Supers cost Murray $26.20
2: apiece. Wow-wee. All right, I got it. And he claimed to be working on a narrow profit margin.
3: Now, the Night Cloud Perfection Sleep cost him $27.14 each.
2: Good. Any more?
3: Now, those were the only ones he bought and stored in the warehouse.
2: All right. Now, give me the name and address of the manufacturer.
3: Easy. Golden Bedding Corporation, Woodvine, New Jersey.
2: Good. Now, one more thing. Can you think of the name of another big chain of furniture stores, you know, like Ben Murray's, only in New York or Chicago or some other big city?
3: Well, of course, there's Glauder Brothers in New York.
2: Glauder Brothers.
3: Only they're such a disreputable outfit that when they try to talk insurance with us...
2: Freddy, that's all the better. Thanks a lot.
3: Now, wait, Johnny. You still haven't told me...
2: Oh, I will, Freddy. Don't you worry. I will. Why I didn't get pinched for speeding somewhere along Highway 49, I'll never know, because I certainly didn't hold back the horsepower. Just short of the town of Tuckahoe, I turned off on 557 and then a few miles later pulled into Woodvine. Although it's a small community surrounded by farms, it boasts a big hat factory, a couple of clothing factories, a vast sprawling state institution, and on the far edge of town, the Golden Bedding Corporation's huge plant. I figured the best thing to do was put on a bold front and pull my way into the president's office. But any such tactics proved entirely unnecessary.
4: Barney Glauder, huh?
2: Yes, Mr. Golden, but just Barney's good enough.
4: Oh, I should say it is, because you must be Barney Jr. I've known your papa for years. Sit down, my boy. Would you like a cigar?
2: Why, no, thanks.
4: You don't look like your old man. You know that? Not a bit. Of course, I haven't seen him since 42. Barney Glauder.
2: Yeah.
4: Well, what are you doing in this part of the country, huh, Barney?
2: Oh, business. Pleasure, sir.
4: Business, huh? What's the matter? We haven't had any orders from you people lately, huh?
2: Well, up to now, I haven't really had anything to do with the business.
4: Living off the old man's millions, huh? Smart boy. Did you go to college?
2: Yeah, full 4 years.
4: Yeah, that's the way. Smart boy. Now you are in the business. Buying, maybe?
2: Well, if you mean from you, that depends.
4: If you're as sharp as your papa, how old is he now, huh?
2: Pop?
4: Yeah.
2: Oh, let me see.
4: Yeah, how's your mama?
2: Mama? She... look, Mr. Golden, if you don't mind, we'll talk business first.
4: Chip off the old block. Sure, business always first. After, maybe you come out to the house and have dinner, huh? Talk over old times, your family.
2: Sure, maybe.
4: All right, you go right ahead. Tell me what you want to order. 1,000 mattresses and box springs, huh? 10,000? Anything you want, my boy, and at a good price.
2: Well, like I said, that depends.
4: Uh-huh. What kind of a deal? Is that what you mean?
2: Yeah.
4: All right, I'll tell you. Your papa's a very smart man, you know that? He's a good businessman. I know what he's thinking, so I know what you're thinking. All right. If you want to give me a nice big order for a lot of merchandise, I'll name you a price that you... Listen, Barney, I've got such a good customer in Philadelphia these days. Not mentioning any names, but you'll pardon me, I don't even miss your papa's business. Understand me? But to get your business back again, I'll make you the same type deal I give this man. For a firm order, that is, you understand? No cancellations.
2: You'll pre-ticket the merchandise. That is, put the list price on the labels for me, for us.
4: Any price you say, regardless of the cost to you. Look over here, my boy. The pictures of our merchandise here on the wall.
2: Uh-huh.
4: Mm-hmm.
2: Night Cloud Perfections.
4: Well, we'll put on any name you like. Want it should sound like some national brand, we'll think up a name for you.
2: Not a bad deal, so far.
4: And we make up as many models as you want. You know, we change just the ticking. They looked it. All 196 springs, I personally guarantee it.
2: Only 196?
4: That's all you need, sure. Nobody can tell the difference. Except, of course, the demonstrators you keep on the floor to show the customer. The demonstrators, you have 392 springs. Those you can jump on and bend them anything you like.
2: Yeah, and the customer thinks that's the kind he's getting.
4: What else? I tell you, Barney boy, just as smart as your old man.
2: Yeah. Now, what about the price?
4: Ah, the price. Now, Barney, this you can't resist. You understand, out here in the country, low overhead, no labor problems, nobody snooping.
2: Yeah, yeah, I know. How much?
4: Well, for you, my boy, how many?
2: Well, say 10,000 units.
4: 10,000 units. All right, I'll give you a special price.
2: How much?
4: Well, now, this depends on the ticking material.
2: Hmm?
4: You look here. See? First-class material looks like twice the money.
2: Go on.
4: Plain blue and white ticking, that cost you. And remember, Barney, this is very special because of your papa and getting back his business. So, at 10,000 units in this ticking, $14.93, and you never saw such a buy. That okay?
2: Strikes me as a little high.
4: A little high? I'm not making a thing on it. Look at here. This, the fancy ticking, this is real class. $15.06 a unit. Now, you can't beat that.
2: Now, wait a minute. Wait a minute.
4: Of course, Barney, my boy, if you want to order a few
2: No. I think maybe I can do better up in New England.
4: In New England? Who? Tell me who.
2: Well.
4: All right. Now, look. I told you, I've got a big customer in Philadelphia. Well, all right. Never mind. We'll do it the same way for you we do for him, all right? On the books.
2: How do you mean?
4: Well, I mean $14.93, huh? Only what would you think if the bill I send you says $29.96,
2: Double?
4: Mm-hmm.
2: You'd make it look like I paid twice as much?
4: So?
2: Yeah. For tax purposes, I'd only be showing about half the profit I was actually making.
4: Smart boy, Barney.
2: Or, suppose I insured the stuff for the amount your bills showed, and something happened to it.
4: Well, that's right, sure. However you want, excuse me. Hello.
5: Oh, hello, Ben. I was just thinking of you. I hear you had a lucky fire up there.
6: What?
5: Oh, no, not now. Listen, Ben, I've got a customer. I've got an important customer here, the son of a very dear old...
6: What?
5: Yes, he is.
6: Yes.
5: A blue shirt and a bow tie. Oh, no. Oh, no. Ben, I'll call you back. Mr. Dollar?
7: That's right.
5: Johnny Dollar.
7: In person,
5: from
7: Mr.
5: the
7: Golden.
5: Insurance... Oh, no.
7: Too bad Ben Murray's call interrupted our conversation.
5: Oh, what have I said?
7: That was a very interesting lot of facts you gave me. And I strongly suspect it'll not only put Murray out of business, but you too. And a lot of people you've been dealing with.
5: Dollar.
7: Brother, I hate to think of what the Better Business Bureau will do when they get hold of these facts.
5: Business Bureau.
7: To say nothing of the Federal Trade Commission.
5: Mr. Dollar, listen to me.
7: But I have a notion it'll help to clear up one of the dirtiest chip rackets in years.
5: There's no need to
7: go. Even the long-suffering public understands this sort of shady operation when it's brought to their attention.
5: Not at all.
7: As for the decent, legitimate national firms you've been practically stealing from.
5: Mr. Dollar, will you please listen a minute?
7: Yeah, go ahead.
5: Business has been good. I've made a lot of money.
7: Oh, now, wait a minute.
5: Maybe you could use a little bit. You know, we'll call it the commission, huh? Say $10,000. In cash, it wouldn't show.
7: Golden, I wouldn't even spit on that kind of money.
5: Oh, I could maybe persuade you.
7: You couldn't persuade me to have any part of it. Brother, you've had it coming for a long, long time. And believe me, I'm going to see that you get it. Understand?
5: Yes, Dollar, you make it... I understand. I understand you, too. You dirty crook. You faker. You liar. You cheating, dirty, conniving, chiseling liar. You ruined me, you hear? You ruined me.
7: Yes, Fred. I'm afraid that your nice client, Ben Murray, based his insurance claim on a lot of values that didn't exist. On the hiked-up prices. Hiked up to cheat you and the income tax boys. And if that isn't outright fraud, I'll eat my shirt. So you can just forget about paying that claim or any part of it. And I hope that you and the company will take whatever legal steps are necessary to put these guys out of business. Expense account total, including incidentals and the trip back to Hartford, $130.49. 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Yours truly, Johnny Dollar.

0: Our star will return in just a moment. Our flag now numbers 50 stars, and behind each star there stands yet another flag representing one of the 50 states. Kansas state flag is dark blue, and in the center is the state seal, surmounted by a large sunflower, the official state flower. The seal reflects the history of Kansas, the train of ox wagons going west, for most of the great roads passed through Kansas. An Indian is depicted chasing a herd of buffalo, recalling the words of the official state song, "Oh, give me a home where the buffalo roam." For this truly was the home of the buffalo and Indian. The east is represented by a rising sun, and the promise of future prosperity is indicated by the steamboat on the river and the farmer plowing the field. Above a mountain range are 34 stars, for Kansas was the 34th state admitted to the Union. Over all is the state motto, Ad Astra Per Aspera, to the stars through difficulties. Kansas state flag, the flag of the 34th state to enter the Union, was adopted on March 23, 1927. Now, here's our star to tell you about next week's story.
1: Next week, the case of a girl who is willing to kill for money she didn't need. 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Yours truly, Johnny Dollar.

Yours truly, Johnny Dollar, starring Bob Bailey, originates in Hollywood. It is produced and directed by Jack Johnstone, who also wrote tonight's story. Heard in our cast were Russell Thorson, Jack Edwards, Will Wright, Paul Dubov, Lawrence Dopkins, and Vic Perrin. Be sure to join us next week, same time and station, for another exciting story of yours truly, Johnny Dollar. This is Bud Sewell speaking.

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17: 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With the star of Paramount Pictures, Alan Ladd, as Dan Holliday.
18: 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Box 13.
19: They stood in the warm rays of the autumn sun while the wind played in the girl's hair. Oh, no, not that. Susie.
20: Hello, Mr. Holliday. Oh, no, not what?
19: I'm referring to the story I'm writing.
20: Better forget the story, Mr. Holliday. I've got mail for you.
19: So? What's new in Box 13?
17: Box 13, starring Alan Ladd as Dan Holliday. Now for Box 13, starring Alan Ladd as Dan Holliday.
19: Now, let's see. Where was I? Oh. But Betty forgot her dignity as she fell and bumped her head against the tree which stood nearby. Oh, brother.
20: Mr. Holliday.
19: What's that, Susie?
20: I said that maybe the mail from Box 13 might give you an idea. Today there were two letters.
19: Two?
20: Yes, mm-hmm. One of them is a big, fat envelope.
19: Now, who in the world would send me a big, fat envelope?
20: The police department. It's a block of tickets for their annual ball.
19: What's the other one?
20: This one smells all romantic-like. It has the odor of Christmas night. Or, maybe it's Easter morn.
19: Or maybe it's Tuesday afternoon. Here, let's have it. If you will really do anything, what I have to ask is very, very little. Please meet me in North Park at 10 o'clock tonight. I'll be waiting at the bench near the entrance to the bridal path. Signed, Anonymous.
20: It couldn't have been very romantic, Mr. Holliday.
19: Oh, why not, Susie?
20: I don't see stars in your eyes.
19: We'll take another look, Susie. Tonight at 10 o'clock. An anonymous note. A rendezvous in the park at night. Well, I must admit it's better than the yarn I was writing. At least it's got a good start. The question is, what's the ending? Well, this is the park, and the clock says 10. There's the bench at the end of the bridal path. And that's all there is. Hey, wait a minute. Is that? No, it couldn't be. A little girl, sound asleep, nobody else around. What's she doing out here alone this time of night? Little girl. Wake up, little girl. Wake up.
21: Oh, I'm sorry. The Sandman came and I was supposed to stay awake.
19: Now, what are you doing here?
21: Waiting.
19: But aren't you cold?
21: No, I'm not cold. I have a nice new coat. See?
19: Yes, it's very pretty. But for whom are you waiting?
21: I'm waiting for the man.
19: What man?
21: He comes out of a box. It has a number.
19: Oh, no. You don't mean Box 13?
21: Yes, that's it. How did you know?
19: Because I'm the man.
21: Oh, I'm so glad. You're nice. Oh, I like you a lot.
19: Well, thanks. Who told you about the man from Box 13?
21: One of my mothers.
19: Mothers? You've got more than one?
21: Of course, I got two.
19: You're a very remarkable little girl. How do you happen to have two mothers?
21: I don't know. Just happened, I guess.
19: What's your name?
21: Janie.
19: I mean, what's your other name?
21: I promised I wouldn't tell.
19: Now, whom did you promise?
21: My mother.
19: Oh, your mother. The first one or the second one?
21: The first one, naturally.
19: Forgive me, I'm so stupid tonight. Where do you live, Janie?
21: Oh, I've had two homes. And I couldn't find either one.
19: That's great. Look, Janie, what are you going to do?
21: I'm going with you because I like you and I promised I would.
19: So that's it. Oh, no, you're not. I'm going to take you to the police station.
21: My mother said you wouldn't.
19: Why wouldn't I?
21: My mother said you were a nice man who was smarter than any policeman ever was.
19: Janie, flattery will get you nowhere.
21: What's flattery?
19: That's something you've probably already learned from your mother. Now, do you know where you live?
21: Sure, I live in the house.
19: And do you know where the house is?
21: Well, first you have to walk down this block to Jack Black's drugstore.
19: Well, come on.
21: And then we get to the drugstore, we turn left and walk a block.
19: Oh, that's where you live.
21: No, no. That's the corner where Johnson's toy shop is.
19: Now, Janie.
21: And then we turn right and go two blocks.
19: That's home.
21: That's where the ice cream parlor is.
19: Now, stop that, Janie, and tell me how to get to your home.
21: Well, you walk half a block up that street. That's home.
19: Oh, that's your home.
21: No, that's David's home.
19: Hmm. So you're not going to tell me where you live, is that it?
21: I think maybe you'd better look at my book first. It's Grimm's Fairy Tales. Only they're not grim at all. They're nice.
19: You want me to read to you? At 10 o'clock at night? You know, young lady, it's way past your bedtime.
21: No. No, I want you to read the letter that's in my book. Mommy said to tell you about it.
19: Letter? Here, let me see that. Well, how do you like this? Please take care of my little Janie for me. I shall communicate with you in a little while. Let no one, even the police, take her away. Believe me when I say you're doing nothing illegal. Just helping out. Her mother.
21: You're nice. I like your voice. What's your name?
19: Dan. A sucker, if there ever was one. This is not good. A small girl left in your care with no more authority than a letter. Suppose the woman who wrote this letter isn't Janie's real mother. Lynn Holiday, you're in trouble. But suppose she is the real mother. Why should she leave her child with a perfect stranger? Why? Well, there's only one thing to do. Take her to your apartment. Come on, Janie girl, let's go. Hope that the neighbors won't see you bringing home a little girl. Because that happens to be one item you don't win at a bingo game. Put her down on the couch, Holiday. That's it. Never knew a kid could have so much strength in her arms, did you? Feels kind of good, too. Better get a blanket to put over. Better yet, stupid, put her in your bed. Well, Holiday, it looks like you're sleeping on the couch tonight. I wonder who she is and what this is all about. Hello?
1: Dan Holiday?
19: Yes?
1: The man from Box 13?
19: Yes?
1: How's my little girl? Did you get home all right?
19: How did you get my phone number?
1: That's not important.
19: How do you know who I am?
1: Please, how is my little girl?
19: She's asleep.
1: Oh, thank heavens.
21: I heard the bell ringing.
19: She just woke up.
1: Is she all right?
19: She's fine, but...
21: I want a fairy tale.
19: Just a minute, honey. How long will it take you to get over here?
1: Oh, I can't come over there now. I'm afraid to.
19: Lady, which mother are you?
1: I don't understand you.
19: She says she's got two.
1: I'm her real mother.
19: Well, then get over here and take her.
1: I can't explain now, but please, Mr. Holiday, keep her just for a few days.
19: A few days?
1: And don't give her up to anyone, not even the police.
19: Now, how do I know this is on the level?
1: You don't. You'll just have to trust me. You'll never regret it.
19: I don't like any part of this, except Janie.
1: You'll understand soon, Mr. Holiday. And remember, be very careful. Both Janie and you are in danger.
19: You're right, our Holiday. How do you like this plot? A mother gives a little girl to a strange man, warning him not to give the child up to anyone, not even the police. And then she admits there's danger. Janie. Oh, that's all right, baby. Are you hurt?
21: I didn't mean to. I wanted my fairy tale book.
19: No, don't cry, honey. That was a nasty old lamp anyway. All it did was throw off a lot of light.
21: You're a nice man. Are you my daddy?
19: No, Janie.
21: My daddy went away when I was a baby. Why can't you be my daddy?
19: It's getting late, honey. Aren't you sleepy?
21: Not anymore. Read me a fairy tale, Daddy.
19: In the morning, Janie. Now, you'd better get to bed.
21: Have you got a doll?
19: No, I'm sorry. No doll.
21: Teddy bear?
19: No teddy bear.
21: You must be awful lonesome.
19: Maybe you've got something there, little lady.
21: Daddy?
19: Hmm?
21: Tell me a fairy story.
19: All right, honey. Let's see now. Once upon a time, there were three bears. The papa bear, the mama bear,
21: and the baby bear. I know that story.
19: Okay, once upon a time, there was a little girl named Red Riding Hood.
21: And the wolf ate up her grandmother. I know that one, too.
19: Janie, maybe you should tell me the stories. Oh, let's see. Once upon a time, there was a boy named Jack who planted a bean seed, and it grew up into a mighty tall vine,
21: and he climbed into the sky and killed a bad giant. I know that one, too.
19: Saved by the bell.
2: Hello, Holiday.
19: Oh, Lieutenant Kling. Holiday, you're in a jam. Lieutenant Kling of the police department doesn't drop in on people unless there's trouble. Watch your step, boy.
2: Well, aren't you going to ask me in?
19: Oh, sure. Come in, Lieutenant.
2: That's better.
19: Anything wrong?
2: Well, that's what I dropped in to find out. When you stay out of the department's hair for more than 2 weeks, I begin to worry.
19: Haven't been doing a thing, Lieutenant. Not a thing.
2: Besides, I want to know if you got those tickets to the ball.
21: Hello.
2: Well, what's this?
19: A little girl.
2: Oh, thanks, Oliver. What's your name, young lady?
19: Vicky. Vicky Preston.
21: Oh, no, it isn't.
2: It isn't? Holiday.
19: Great little kid. Her dandy sense of humor likes to pretend she's somebody else.
2: All children do.
21: Who is he, Daddy?
2: Daddy? Holiday, my boy.
19: See what I mean?
21: Who is he, Daddy?
19: He's a cop. A policeman, honey. Lieutenant Kling.
21: Oh, I like policemen.
2: And I like little girls. Got two of them myself. Is the riding business slow these days, aren't they?
19: How do you mean?
2: Thought you might be picking up a few bucks babysitting.
19: Oh, yes, just helping out a friend.
2: I could use you sometime. My wife and I like to get out every now and then. What's your price to sit with my kids?
19: That depends. Are your children anything like you?
2: No, Holiday.
19: Oh, I'm just asking. Glad to accommodate anytime.
2: Yep, see you around, Holiday.
19: Yeah, I'll see you.
21: Your hand is shaking.
19: Never mind, Janie. It's time you went to sleep. There's something about a kid asleep. Maybe I'm glad this happened. Got to use more kids in my stories after this. You know, it wouldn't be a bad idea to have one around all the time. What am I saying? Now what? Lay off. You'll wake the kid.
3: You Dan Holiday?
19: Yeah, that's right.
3: I'd like to come inside and talk with you.
19: If you don't mind, I'd rather talk out in the doorway.
3: Very well, I'll be direct. You have a little girl here named Janie, about 5 years old.
19: Why?
3: My name is Sam Parker. Does that mean anything?
19: No.
3: I've got a letter here authorizing me to take the little girl away.
19: You're her father?
3: Read the letter, then hand over the child.
19: No.
3: Very well, I'll call the police.
19: I wish you would. Can I use the phone down the hall?
3: I'm sorry about this. But get inside, then. Keep your hands over your head.
19: Put down that gun. What do you think you're pulling?
3: Shut up and get inside. Oh, there she is.
19: Put down that gun, I said.
3: She comes with me, Holiday. Just keep those hands high.
19: And I said you're staying here.
3: Move over to that wall.
19: Stay away from her, I said.
3: One more move and you...
19: Think so.
3: Harry! Harry, help! Hit him with the gun, Harry, now!
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1: Nice going, Holliday. Very nice. You advertise in the newspaper for adventure and you get a little girl. Then you lose her to a man with a gun. You don't even know the mother's name or where she is. Now what?
2: Mr. Holliday, I'm Wanda Parker, Janie's mother. Is she all right?
1: You're the woman who called me on the phone?
2: Yes. My baby, where is she?
1: You're a fine one to be asking that after you leave her alone on the park bench.
2: I was there hiding. I saw you take... Where is she?
1: You shouldn't have let her go in the first place.
2: Mr. Holliday, where is she?
1: She's not here.
2: Not here? What have you done with my daughter?
1: You're her real mother?
2: Of course I am. Where is she? What's happened?
1: A man came in.
2: And you let him take the child?
1: I'm sorry. There was nothing I could do. He had a friend and a gun. They knocked me out. When I came to, Janie was gone.
2: This man, did he have black hair and very thick eyebrows?
1: Yes, he said his name was Parker.
2: Oh, no. Oh, it couldn't be. Mr. Holliday, we've got to get her back right away.
1: Before I do anything, you're going to tell me a few things. Then we'll decide.
2: Who's that?
1: I don't know. Right now, I wouldn't even care to guess.
2: Is there a back door? Can I get out without being seen?
1: Yeah, through the kitchen. There's a door leads out into the hall. What are you afraid of?
3: Holliday, open the door.
2: Do you know who that is?
1: Yes, a police officer, Lieutenant Kling.
2: You mustn't see me. I'll call you later.
1: All right, I'm coming.
3: What took you so long to open the door?
1: Can't a man get some sleep?
3: With your shoes on?
1: My feet are cold.
3: Get inside. All right, Miss Hatton.
2: Are you sure this is the man, Lieutenant? Do you think he could have taken Janie away?
3: I'm not sure of anything, but what you told me, he's just the type that could dream up a little nightmare like this.
1: Lieutenant, mind telling me what this is all about?
2: I'm Mrs. Hatton, and I'm Janie's mother. I want her right this minute.
1: Janie's mother? You're Janie's mother?
2: Lieutenant Kling, if this man has my little Janie, make him give her up right this minute.
3: Come on, Holliday, where is she?
1: Heard who?
3: You know what I want, that little girl you had here a half an hour ago. Janie Parker.
1: Me? I had a little girl? Up here?
3: Holliday.
1: Yes, Lieutenant.
3: I came up here to see you. I was worried about you. I didn't know how right I was.
1: And I appreciated your interest.
3: Shut up. When I came up here, there was a little girl around. Now, where is she?
1: Kling, you have my word. I don't know.
3: Maybe you could remember down at headquarters.
1: I can't remember something I didn't know in the first place.
2: He doesn't look like the type who would have taken Janie.
1: Well, thank you. Now, Mrs. Hatton, if you'd tell me what this is all about, maybe I could help you.
2: My little girl disappeared tonight. I was frantic. I called the police.
3: I got the report right after I'd up here to see you, Holliday. From the description, I'd say you had Janie Parker right here.
1: But you're not sure.
3: Maybe you'd like to prove to me where you got the little girl I saw up here, eh? Come on, tell me.
1: Lieutenant, you'd never believe me.
3: Then where is that little girl now? Can you tell me that?
1: No, I can't. But suppose I produced the girl and you found out it wasn't the same one.
3: Holliday, what are you driving at?
1: I just want a chance to produce the girl. How about it, Kling?
3: I think you're pulling another one of your fast shenanigans. I ought to lock you up. But I'm inclined to give you a chance.
1: What kind of a chance?
3: I'm giving you 3 hours to find that little girl.
1: 3 hours?
3: Then I'll be back, Holliday. So don't try anything funny.
1: Lieutenant, at the moment, I have practically no sense of humor left. At least you're not in jail, Holliday. The good lieutenant walked out with Mrs. Hatton. You're as free as a bird on the wing for 3 hours. If you were smart as that bird, you'd wing out of town until this blows over.
2: Mr. Holliday.
1: You.
2: They've gone.
1: You've been listening?
2: Yes, at the kitchen door.
1: Now look, if you're Janie's mother and Mrs. Hatton is Janie's mother...
2: Mr. Holliday, there's no time to explain.
1: Wait a minute. Then who is Sam Parker?
2: He's not Sam Parker. He's Sam Clark.
1: Oh, I see. Because Janie has two mothers, Sam Parker turns out to be Sam Clark. What are you giving me?
2: I can clear up the whole thing, but we've got to get Janie away from Sam Clark first. Otherwise, I may never see her again.
1: How do you go about finding a man named Sam Clark in a city this size?
2: He doesn't live here. But I heard he drove his car down. That means he's probably staying at Brown's Motel.
1: Uh-huh. I think I'll drop out and pay him a visit.
2: I'll go with you.
1: No, I don't think that's wise. I'm going alone.
2: But Mr. Holliday...
1: He carries the gun. You stay here.
2: You'll get her. You'll bring Janie back.
1: I'll try my best.
2: I'll be waiting.
1: After that, I'll spend a quiet weekend with a psychiatrist. This is it. Brown's Motel. Now to find a man named Sam Clark or Sam Parker. Ask the manager, that's logical. So he is here. Well, what do you do now, Holiday? You knock on the door, Sam Clark will stick a gun in your ribs. There'll be a fight and Janie might get hurt. The telephone. That's how to do it. Remember to thank the man who invented outdoor phone booths. There it is. Brown's Motel. This is one time you'd better be right, Holiday. Because if you're wrong, you're dead. And that's so permanent.
4: Brown's Motel?
1: I want to speak to Mr. Clark.
4: I don't know. He said he didn't want to be disturbed.
1: It's a matter of life and death. Get him to the phone.
4: Who is this?
1: Hurry, man. I've only got a couple of minutes.
4: Okay, I'll see.
1: Now, quick, Holiday. Out of the booth and around the corner towards the back. Wait. Now. Take it easy. Here he comes. Now, Holiday, just slip around to the side of the booth where he won't be seen.
5: Hello? Hello? Hello? What kind of gag is this?
1: No gag at all, Mr. Clark.
5: Oh!
1: That'll take care of him long enough for me to straighten this all out. Honey, I want you to tell me the truth. You know what the truth is?
6: Of course I do, Daddy.
1: Now tell me quickly. That man who brought you here, is he your real daddy?
6: Oh, no. He's not my real daddy. Besides, I don't like him.
1: Well, come on, Janie. We're getting out of here right now. I hope that's Lieutenant Kling and Mrs. Haddon.
3: So, Holiday, you brought her back.
1: Yeah, I brought her back.
2: Oh, Janie, my baby.
6: Mommy!
2: I thought I'd lost you. I thought I'd never see you again. Mr. Holiday, I saw these people come in. Did you... Janie.
6: Mommy!
2: Janie!
3: No, no, now, wait a minute. Wait a minute. What is this?
6: These are my two mommies.
3: Holiday, would you mind explaining this little two-mother soiree you've cooked up?
1: Lieutenant, I think you'd better listen to what Mrs. Parker has to say.
3: I'd like to listen to anyone who can make sense out of this highly confusing little situation. Anyone but you, Holiday.
1: Thanks. Go on, Mrs. Parker. She's Janie's mother.
3: Well, then who are you, Mrs. Haddon?
1: Kling, let Mrs. Parker explain, will you?
3: Yes, please do, Mrs. Parker.
2: My husband's been dead for some time. I've been working out of town so I could take care of Janie. I placed her in a foundling home for the year I'd be gone.
7: And I'm a foster mother, Lieutenant. The foundling home paid me to take care of Janie.
3: But you two have never met, eh?
1: That's right, Kling. Is it beginning to make sense?
3: No. If neither of these two ladies had the child, who did?
1: A man named Sam Parker, who turned out to be Sam Clark.
3: Holiday, will you cut that out?
2: Sam Clark is my husband's cousin. He's been trying to take Janie away from me legally.
1: That bothers me, Mrs. Parker. Why would he do that?
2: Because there's an inheritance coming to her from her grandparents. He hopes to prove me negligent and get her custody. That way he can control the estate.
1: And that's where I came.
2: You see, I took Janie from Mrs. Hatton's house. I wanted to hide her. I read Mr. Holliday's ad. I gave her to him.
3: You gave her a child, Holiday? Oh, lady, you didn't know what you were doing.
2: No, no. Just to keep until it was safe, until I could get matters straightened out with the court.
3: Well, now I'm beginning to see the light. You satisfied, Mrs. Hatton?
7: Of course. I'd never try to keep Janie from her mother.
3: Thank heaven for that. So I guess it's all wound up, eh, Holiday?
1: Oh, no. Not yet. There's more.
3: Holiday, if you've got one more ramification up that sleeve of yours...
1: I could hardly get Sam Clark up my sleeve. But I've got a hunch he should be here any minute.
3: Oh, no.
1: Oh, yes.
3: Answer the door, Holiday.
1: I'd suggest a gun in your hand, Lieutenant.
3: A gun? What for?
1: Oh, don't ask silly questions. Come in, Mr. Clark.
8: Get your hands up. We've got something to settle.
1: Meet Lieutenant Kling of the police department.
8: What? Oh!
3: That's a nice right you've got, Holiday. Pick up this gun.
1: Thanks, Lieutenant. It's a pleasure.

0: Mr. Holliday, how can I ever thank you?
1: Very easily. Just bring little Janie up to see me occasionally.
0: I certainly shall.
1: Oh, by the way, I have a suggestion for you two ladies. I think I know how you can both keep Janie.
0: But how? What do you mean, Mr. Holliday?
1: Suppose you, Mrs. Parker, continue with your work. Janie could stay at Mrs. Hatton's, and so could you.
0: Oh, Mrs. Parker, if you only would. I think that's simply wonderful.
2: Mommy.
0: Yes?
2: He fixed it so I can keep my two mommies, didn't he?
0: Yes, he did, darling.
2: And would you be my real daddy?
1: Well, now, Janie, you see, it's like this.
3: Let's see you get out of that holiday.
2: And would you tell me a fairy story?
1: Oh, no, you don't catch me on that one. I'll write you one.
4: Mr. Holliday, I think you ought to know that... Oh, what a cute little girl. Who are you, little girl?
2: I'm Janie, and this is my daddy.
4: Why, Mr. Holliday, you never told me.
1: Now, look, Susie, Janie means I'm her daddy. Well, just sort of imaginary.
4: What's imaginary about being a father?
1: Sit down, Susie. I'll tell you all about it. I'm going to tell you a story.
4: Boy, oh boy, I'll bet this is going to be good.
5: Next week, same time, Alan Ladd stars as Dan Holliday in Box 13. Alan Ladd appears through the courtesy of Paramount Pictures and may currently be seen in Wild Harvest. Box 13 is written and directed by Ted Hediger. Original music is composed and conducted by Rudy Schrager. The part of Susie is played by Sylvia Picker. This is a Mayfair production.
6: Good evening. This is Crime Classics. I am Thomas Harlan. Listen. The man in nondescript uniform dropping stones into that well is a mercenary soldier, more recently a deserter. He's testing the depth of the well, the only way he knows, since a length of rope is not immediately available, and more complicated machines are as yet undiscovered. This is the year 1778, and the deserter is named James Buchanan. Next to him is his friend, another deserter whose name is William Brooks. These men are in the employ of Mrs. Bathsheba Spooner of Brookfield, Massachusetts, whose well it is. Mrs. Spooner will pay these men immediately they deposit the body of her murdered husband. Right down there. And tonight, my report to you on the crime of Bathsheba Spooner, the first woman to be tried for murder in the United States. Crime Classics, a new series of true crime stories taken from the records and newspapers of every land, from every time. Your host each week, Mr. Thomas Hyland, connoisseur of crime, student of violence, and teller of murders. Now, once again, Thomas Hyland. The place is Brookfield, Massachusetts, the year 1778. Scene? The home of Joshua and Bathsheba Spooner, a large and respectable dwelling, two stories in height, situated on the north side of the road from Brookfield to Worcester. In the front of it and nearly opposite on the south side of the road are stately elms and a well. And in the living room, there's this.
7: What manner of woman are you, Bathsheba? There's no content in you and no happiness.
8: And what happiness have you given me? A life that dies quickly. Cooking and sewing. And from you, drunken sleep.
7: And you've not answered me. You would like to see me dead, would you not?
8: Listen to me, Joshua. When you returned this morning from Worcester, my heart sank in me. I'd hoped you wouldn't come back.
7: That I would have an accident. That in some way I would be killed.
8: Yes.
7: That you would be free then.
8: Yes.
7: To walk the town. Newly widowed with a wandering eye.
8: Yes.
7: And you listen shrew. I am your husband and I am your lover. And that's the way things are.
8: Old man! Old man!

0: Ezra? Ezra?
1: I've been waiting. Bathsheba.
0: Wait.
1: No more waiting, Bathsheba. The time I was away from you, with your husband in Worcester. The thinking about you.
0: And there'll be more waiting. Until it's done. Until you kill him.
1: I tried, but I could not.
0: He asked me a question, my husband did. What manner of woman are you, he asked. Now I wonder. What manner of woman am I to love such as you, a youth? A boy who pretends to manhood. You, without the courage to...
1: The poison you gave me. There was no opportunity, Bathsheba.
0: And a boy who lies. Opportunity. When it becomes nighttime, my husband becomes a drunkard. You know that. To empty the poison in the cup when you were with him, a simple thing like that, you couldn't do.
1: I swear it to you, Bathsheba. He'll die.
0: When? Go to him now. To the tavern where he is. Empty the poison.
1: I threw the poison away.
0: With no courage.
1: Bathsheba.
0: Speak my name and bedevil yourself with it.
1: Just kiss me, Bathsheba.
0: No kisses. No secret whisperings. None of that. No more. Until my husband is dead. Laugh then, you'll see I mean it.
1: There's a wench, Bathsheba, at the other end of town. And she watches me when I walk by.
0: Then go to her.
1: All right.
0: Wait. Don't leave me.
1: You almost let me go.
0: Boy. Boy. You...
1: Bathsheba.
0: Kill him. Kill my husband.
1: Later.
2: And that was Bathsheba Spooner. You've come to know her pretty well. You've seen her hating, you've seen her loving. There's more you should know. She was the sixth child of an illustrious man, General Ruggles. The general was a man of great wealth and lived in a style of unusual luxury for that day. He kept 30 horses and had a park of 20 acres for deer and a pack of hounds for the amusement of numerous visitors. He was a man intensely loyal to the British crown and never hid his loyalties. And so, at the outbreak of the Revolutionary War, he was forced to give up his estate and to leave the country. His married life was also pretty bad, and he and his wife did not set a good example to his children in their conjugal relations. Bathsheba sprang from that kind of a household. Her loyalist background in time of war, and the very fact of the name she had, Bathsheba, were sufficient cause for the town in which she lived to view her with alarm. But keep this in mind. Bathsheba Spooner is going to murder her husband. How? Well, let's see how time and motive and circumstance conspire to get a man violently dead. The man, Joshua Spooner. Let's pick him up and see what he's doing. It's the same evening. And since it's after dark, he's drinking. And in Brookfield, there's only one public house in which to drink. Cooley's Tavern. And that's where he is.
3: Oh, no, no, no, Doctor.
4: Then what would you do?
3: To trap General Burgoyne, very simple. Hand me your tankard, Dr. King. Now,

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1: Oh, I know. Boy, oh boy. Or barely awake. Paddle to the metal. Oh, man. I should do this for a living.
0: It feels good to be Boatu. It feels good to Geico.
3: A toast!
4: Aye, I'll give you a toast to that scurvy, plump-bellied Burgoyne. May he rot in the wilderness.
5: That is, if he don't drown coming across the St. Lawrence.
6: Gentlemen.
5: And a merry evening to you.
6: Joshua Spooner is my name, and it would do me proud if you would permit me...
5: Ale is what we're drinking, sir.
6: Ale for the patriarch!
5: And patriots we are, indeed, goodness.
4: Oh, yes. We joined General Washington, sir, and his colonials. You should know that. And from here, we go to Worcester, where a column of Washington's heart is a... Oh. Ale. To you, sir, and thanks to you.
6: My pleasure.
7: Willibach, your tankard is dry, and so is mine.
6: If you will permit me, gentlemen, it would be my pleasure. My pleasure indeed.
8: It would be Mr. Spooner's pleasure indeed to buy the lads more ale, as was the custom. True, it was 1778, but the etiquette was the same. Nothing too good for our boys. And the deserters in Cooley's bar were off to join our boys. As a matter of fact, it was Mr. Spooner's pleasure to direct James Buchanan and William Brooks to Worcester to become soldiers in Washington's army. It just happened that one of the landmarks that Mr. Spooner gave the lads went something like this.
6: Now mark you, a pile of elms and a well, and across the road from it, my house. When you pass there, you will be leaving Brookfield. Then you will know you're on your way. We'll have another ale before you leave.
5: You're a gentleman if I ever met one.
4: Oh, a true one, James, my lad. A real gent.
8: So they touched tankards, the deserters and Joshua Spooner, and they made tearful farewell. And the deserters left and walked the road toward where the elms were, and a house, and a well. Let's go on ahead of them. Let's get back to the lady. Bathsheba's home. Bathsheba's fixing her hair. And the youth Ezra, he's tying into it night ribbons. A lover's tender gesture. Their talk, however, is shocking.
9: Perhaps you're right. Perhaps the best way is not to poison him.
10: I say shoot him.
9: Perhaps, in such a way as to make it appear as an accident. Will you shoot him, Ezra? Tightly with the ribbon, dear. Ezra?
10: I have not the courage for it.
9: But you know of guns and shooting. You were in the army for a year.
10: I marched. I shot no one. I marched upon an ambush and was wounded. Myself, I never pulled a trigger.
9: If not you to kill him, Ezra, then someone.
10: Yes. Turn from your mirror, Bathsheba, and look at me.
9: Oh, listen. You hear?
10: Yes. Drunkards.
9: Someone. Go to the window.
10: Drunkards. Two of them by the moon. British deserters. I've seen them in town.
9: Call to them.
10: Bathsheba.
9: Call to them.
10: Hello! You there!
11: What do you want?
9: I'll talk to them.
10: A lady wants to talk to you.
11: A lady? And a lady's service any time.
9: Let them in, Ezra.
8: The Bathsheba Spooner who greeted the deserters must have been quite a sight. Tall, long hair, and blue ribbons. There must have been a fire in the fireplace, and in all probability she was standing in front of it. Her manner was gracious, and she was smiling. Ezra served the liquor. All in all, it was the nicest thing that could possibly have happened to two fellows who had

0: deserted General Burgoyne.
1: And now, gentlemen, a question.
2: We bow. Bow, James, my lad. Say on, my lady.
1: How would you gentlemen like 500 pounds to see you on your long journey?
3: Mir Hanult would warm the cockles, wouldn't it, Will?
4: It would. Does that answer you, my lady?
1: And what would you do for it?
3: There is nothing that Will and I have not done, and for less handsome payment from less handsome women.
4: Far less.
1: Kill my husband.
4: This lad, the one you call Ezra.
5: Come here, lad. The next skinny ones don't take long for twisting.
1: Not him. Not Ezra.
4: Not him, Jack.
5: Then who?
1: My husband will return from his drinking. Will you wait for him? Kill him? When he returns, meet him outside at the door and greet him. Will you?
4: Not only for the money, dear lady, but for the pleasure of your presence to two tired soldiers. Right, Jane?
5: It's the truth.

0: You be the master of this house.
1: Yeah. And you are the two...
0: That we be.
2: This one was a struggler, eh, Will?
0: Get the woman. And the one she calls Ezra.
2: Aye.
3: Mrs. Spooner, come see, it is done.
2: And a tidy job, if I say so myself, Mrs. Spooner.
4: And now he's dead.
5: What will you do with him?
4: There's a well across the road.
0: Aye. Give us a hand, James.
6: And you, Ezra.
4: I'll walk with you.
0: It's a deep well.
4: Poor little man.
7: And that's how Joshua Spooner died. And that's how Bathsheba Spooner killed him. You are listening to Crime Classics and your host, Thomas Highland. And now, once again, Thomas Highland and the second act of Crime Classics and his report to you on the crime of Bathsheba Spooner.

0: Listen to this. It's awful and dread, this tale that I tell. Joshua Spooner lies dead in a well in Brookfield Town in 78, from 6 stout whacks across the pate. Small poem by an anonymous contributor to the Worcester Spy, the local newspaper of the day. A change of scene now. Across the road from a cold well into a warm living room. Tableau, four people.
1: Mr. Spooner was such an elegant man. What will become of his clothes in his closet and his horse?
2: You may have them.
3: Come away from the window, Bathsheba. Here to me, close.
2: The stars are dancing.
3: You're shivering. Are you cold?
2: No.
4: Will is very weary, Widow Spooner. We'll not go on to Worcester tonight.
2: Then wait till morning. You can make a place for yourselves in the barn.
1: But the money we'll have now. And the clothes and the horse.
2: Yes, all of it. Ezra.
3: Yes?
2: In the morning, you will go to Cooley's Tavern. Inquire of Joshua. Tell them he's not been home. Tell them I'm frantic for his welfare.
3: Yes.
2: Good night, gentlemen. A very good night.

0: Mr. Cooley.
1: Aye? Had Grogan a nippy morning, Mr. Ross?
0: I've been sent to inquire of Joshua Spooner.
1: Who sent you?
0: The wife of him, Bathsheba.
1: Did she now? And why?
0: Last night he did not return home, and Mrs. Spooner is frantic for his welfare.
1: Not home? Well, he's not here. Last night he sat right there, my lad, and discussed military strategies with the doctor. Then, to the best of my knowledge, he went home.
0: Dr. King. Doctor. Doctor, wake. Wake up. Please, Doctor, wake up. It's important.
2: What is it? What?
0: Where is Joshua Spooner?
2: Where is he?
0: Mr. Cooley says he sat with you last night.
2: As he did, he did. And left me.
0: He's not home.
2: What?
0: Mrs. Spooner sent me to fetch him. She's troubled that he's not returned.
2: But where else could he have gone if not to his wife?
0: We must find him, Doctor.
2: Yes, yes, by all means.
3: Ezra did that very well, with the precise shading of alarm in his voice, the concern. A man on an errand for a troubled lady. Everybody was impressed. Mr. Cooley closed his bar. Dr. King appealed to the neighborliness of the other customers, and everybody went looking for Joshua Spooner. Immediately, they called on Mrs. Spooner, whom they found in the greatest apparent distress. Upon an examination of the premises, in the neighborhood of the doorstep, they observed the tracks of several persons on the snow. And on further search, they found Mr. Spooner. You know where? In the well. So far, only horror and suspicions. But now, let's pick up Willie and James. They haven't left Brookfield. Stupid of them, isn't it? But then you've got to examine it from their point of view. Why become soldiers in Washington's army, especially in the winter, and suffer the privations of the military, when they could be warm and rich as a civilian? So, imagine it. Two tatterdemalion deserters, suddenly elegant, in Mr. Spooner's clothes, which were somewhat tight-fitting. But elegance and tight-fitting are somehow akin. Now, there lived in Brookfield a certain wench whose name is lost in history. This much is known about her. She had an eye for tight elegance. This much is known about her, too, that she went riding with Willie and James on their newly acquired horse.
4: I left you down.
5: Now, James, no.
4: Give us a bus, dearie. That's it, dearie.
5: Will?
6: Aye.
5: How is it we are riding Mr. Spooner's horse?
6: Why, dearie, we don't know a Mr. Spooner.
5: Aren't these Mr. Spooner's silver buckles?
6: No.
5: Aren't you wearing his clothes?
4: These are our clothes, dearie. Come, let's ride some more. It brings the pink to your pretty cheeks.
3: But the cat was out of the bag. The girl told her mother, and her mother her father. And it so happened that her father was at that moment on his way to look for the murderers of Joshua Spooner. So the father told some neighbors, and they located James and Willie, brought them all together. The two deserters, Ezra and Bathsheba. And this is what happened.
7: The government and people of Massachusetts Bay in New England upon their oath present that William Brooks and James Buchanan and Ezra Ross in the county of Essex, not having God before their eyes, an assault did make upon Joshua Spooner, feloniously, willfully, and of their malice aforethought, on the first day of March last past, with force and arms also by striking, beating, and kicking aforesaid Joshua Spooner, so as to inflict several mortal bruises, of which Joshua Spooner died, and that Bathsheba Spooner, widow and late wife of Joshua Spooner, being seduced by the instigation of the devil, did incite, move, abet, counsel, and procure the murder of aforesaid Joshua Spooner. How do you plead?
0: Not guilty.
4: Not guilty?
8: Not guilty.
7: What statement have you, Bathsheba Spooner?
9: I am the wife of the deceased. If what you accuse me of be true, what end could the death of my husband serve? Were there any reasons, persuading, hopes, inviting, or advantages arising from the death of my husband? By depriving myself of husband, I would subject myself to the burdens of a widow. If I hated my husband, as such has been said, Could I not have separated from him, gone to my father or to my brothers? What foolishness is this to say I've loved Ezra Ross, when one of my station might have any gallant I please? Gentlemen, if I be guilty, I was not of sound mind.

0: the sheriff of our county of Essex. Greetings. We command you that on Thursday, the 4th day of June next, between the hours of 12 and 4 of the clock in the afternoon, you cause William Brooks, James Buchanan, Ezra Ross, and Bathsheba Spooner to be conveyed from our jail, where they are now in your custody, to the usual place of execution, and there to be hanged by the neck until their bodies be dead.
1: The motive, the crime, and the sentence. Justice was simple. And quickly, too quickly for the four prisoners, the 4th day of June. This is a copy of the Worcester Spy dated that day that I have here. I'd like to read from it. It was about 2:30 of the clock in the afternoon when the four criminals were brought out of prison and conducted to the place of execution under a guard of 100 men. The three men went on foot. Mrs. Spooner was carried in a chaise, being then, as she had been for several days, exceedingly feeble. The procession was regular and solemn. Just before they reached the place of execution, one of the most terrific thunderstorms that had occurred within the memory of the oldest inhabitant darkened the heavens. There followed an awful time. The loud shouts of the officers amidst the crowd of 5,000 people, the horses pressing upon those in front, the shrieks of the women in the tumult and confusion, the malefactors slowly advancing to the fatal tree, preceded by the dismal coffins, the fierce coruscations of the lightning athwart the darkened horizon, quickly followed by loud peals of thunder, conspired together and produced a dreadful scene of horror. It seemed as if the author of nature had added such terrors to the punishment of the criminals as might soften the stoutest heart of the most obdurate and abandoned. At length, the place of execution having been reached, Ross, Buchanan, and Brooks ascended the ladder to the stage.
2: Our Father, which art in heaven, hallowed be thy name.
1: Ross made an audible prayer. The other two were engaged in silent devotions until they faced the noose. Mrs. Spooner, as she approached the tree, was seen to bow gracefully to many of the spectators with whom she had been acquainted. Then she crept up the ladder on her hands and knees. When the eyes of the malefactors were covered and all was ready, Mrs. Spooner took the sheriff by the hand. And for the first time, Bathsheba Spooner accepted the verdict of justice.
3: My dear sir, I am ready. In a little time, I expect to be in bliss. And but a few years must elapse when I hope I shall see you and my other friends again.

And that's the way the newspaper recorded it. This has been my report of the crime of Bathsheba Spooner, the first woman tried and executed for murder in the United States.

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0: Once again, the magic names of Humphrey Bogart and Lauren Bacall bring you Bold Venture and a tale of mystery and intrigue.
1: You know the trouble with you, sailor?
2: Standing here in the lobby of Shannon's hotel, right hand tilting my left ear slate, I'm listening.
1: The trouble with you is you're a woman.
2: Now, what did I ever do to make you think a thing like that?
1: A woman, sailor, suspicious of everything, just like all the rest of you. Tell me something. What happens to women to make them suspicious of every man who...
2: Ha, ha, ho, ho.
1: Man walks into this hotel, signs the register, Joe Ralston. You take one look at him and throw salt over your shoulder. What's about Mr. Ralston you don't like?
2: I don't know, Slate. He looks like a lurker.
1: Yeah, some of my best friends look like lurkers.
2: So?
1: All I'm trying to tell you, sailor, is that you don't judge a man by what he looks like, but what he is. And if there's any man who can judge character well, that's one thing I take pride in.
2: Mr. Joe Ralston is a bum. Cut my head off. He's a bum.
1: And another friend of mine, Shirtless Gonzaga. You know why they call him Shirtless? Because all you had to do was shake hands with him, and he'd take the shirt right off his back and...
2: Good morning, Mr. Ralston.
3: Look how lucky I am. The first person who wishes me well on a new day, you. Hi, Shannon.
1: Your room okay, Mr. Ralston? Sleep well?
3: Real snug.
1: Going out to do the town, huh?
3: Can't afford it, Shannon. Can't afford a thing.
2: Oh, then you came to Havana to look for a job. Is that it?
3: No. I'll tell you why I came here.
2: Oh, please do.
3: Open up the safe. I'm broke.
2: Slatesy, the man's got a gun.
1: You kidding, Mr. Ralston?
3: Open it up.
1: Yeah.

0: Well, here's all that's in it.
1: That tin box, too. Thanks. Now keep your hands up in the air.
0: Now look, Ralston, that money's not mine. It belongs to the
1: guest. I'm sorry for them. Bye.
2: Slate. Ha ha. Ho ho.

0: Surprise. It's me. It's you. You make out okay at Shannon's?
1: Real well, Annie girl. Where's Aguilar?
0: On the veranda, taking the sun. Mm. Making bets with himself about me. He just lost. Right now. Right this minute.
1: I do that to you, huh, Annie? I excite you?
0: Touch me, Joe boy, and I'll light up the streets of Havana. Reminds me, you want Aguilar.
1: Yeah, I'll bet he wants me more.
0: Come on, I'll give you to him. Aguilar, look what just drifted in.
2: Joe, amigo Joe. Friend Joe, who is always a pleasure to look upon Joe. Why does Senorita Ann speak of you in such ways?
1: Must be I rub her the wrong way. Got it for you, Aguilar.
2: 5,000? So fast?
1: Some places they call me Quickie, Joe the Quickie.
2: Give it to me.
1: To who else? Here.
2: Deliciosa, preciosa. The emotions $5,000 can bring out in me. Ann?
0: Brings out the boy in him, Joey. You ought to see.
1: Does it bring out Harry Joyce, too, Aguilar? Right out in the open, where I can kill him?
2: We made a bargain, friend Joe. On the installment plan, you agreed to pay me $10,000. For this, I agreed to deliver Harry Joyce for killing. You complete payment. I take Harry Joyce out of escrow. Deliver him to you.
1: Where?
2: Don't worry, he will come to you to be killed.
1: You're a good man, Aguilar, a good businessman. The Havana Chamber of Commerce ought to be real proud of a good man like you.
2: They would lift their noses at my import-export business. If they knew I import men whom other men want dead, you will let us know of the dying of Harry Joyce?
1: The boy sinned against me. It's the least I could do for him. I recommend you around, Aguilar. You too, Annie girl.

0: I cannot tell you how this delights me, Senorita Duval.
1: It's a kicker, isn't it, kid?
0: It flips me.
2: Guy pulls a gun on me, robs my hotel safe, leaves my guests without their valuable money to finger, and this makes for merriment, huh? I'll have fun, kids. There must be another police department that'll take my business.
0: Oh, Senor Slate, come back. And I will explain to you why is funny this funny thing.
2: Oh, you had your chance, LaSalle. You blew it.
0: First is funny because from information I have gleaned from the Senorita Duval, you, Senor Shannon, so misjudged this Joe Ralston as to say in her face this Ralston was not a lurker.
2: A two-bit punk with a gun, maybe, but never a lurker.
0: Which I will proceed to disprove to you. It was but a week ago that we enticed this Joe Ralston into our pokey because we suspected him of burglary.
2: That's how he got to Shannon's place, huh?
0: Hmm.
2: You whispered to him our till was made for a boy like him.
0: We released him for lack of evidence. But the fact remains, Joe Ralston was a lurker. Otherwise, our boys would never have paid him no mind. It is a motto with us. Cherchez la lurker.
1: Give up, Slate. You haven't got a chance.
2: All right. So, among other things, this Ralston is what you say. But now he's loose in Havana with maybe $5,000 of my guest's money and several layers of my pride.
0: Which makes him an undesirable, no?
1: Now, let's not point fingers and call names, LaSalle. Or thieves won't rob us anymore.
0: This is the other thing that's funny. When you first told me of this, I surreptitiously sent Patrolman Gonzalez to pick up this Ralston at 39 Paseo Lumina, his former address before he moved to your hotel. Ralston wasn't there.
2: 39 Paseo Lumina?
0: Hmm.
2: Maybe Gonzalez didn't look in the nooks and crannies.
1: Oh, Slate, leave it alone. Let the police handle it.
2: You stay here and laugh it up, huh, baby? I got a yen to go nook and cranny hunting.

0: What can I do for you?
1: I'm looking for Joe Ralston.
0: That's a nice thing to be doing. Why are you doing it?
1: Is he here?
0: You just did a wrong thing. You asked me a question. You see what happens to me when questions are asked? Look at the back of my hand. It breaks out in a sweat.
1: Now, this is a real happy day for me. Two men show me their hands, and each and every one has a gun in it.
0: You mean that sort of thing doesn't happen to other people? Well, well. Inside, friend. Why are you looking for Joe?
1: He killed my faith in human nature this morning. I want to shake my finger at him.
0: You want to do a terrible thing like that to him, huh? Who are you?
1: My name's Shannon. I run a hotel on the waterfront.
0: Funny. I opened the door in your face and I said to myself, Harry, this is a man who wants some old clothes. Just shows you. Now you tell me something, hotel keeper.
1: Put that gun down, Buster, and the things I'll tell you.
0: Where's Joe Ralston?
1: You got monkeys in your ears? That's what I asked you.
0: Yeah, you did, didn't you? You're coving for Joe, aren't you?
1: Look, Buster.
0: Aren't you?
1: You want to listen to me or you want to...
0: Aren't you? Turn around. I said turn around. You did that dainty. Now tell me what Joe is. Tell me! Just a tap, Shannon. Hardly worth all that groan. Now tell me where he is. No more chances, baby! You used them all up.

0: There he is. Slade! Slade! Over here!
1: Lady, you seen my ship around here anywhere? I lost my ship.
0: Slade, you're hurt.
1: Look, lady, they only gave me 5 hours shore leave in San Pedro. 5 hours just slips right through your fingers. San Pedro used it all up. I got to get to my ship.
0: Let me help you into the jeep, Slade.
1: I won't do you any good, lady. My time's used up.
0: Come on. Put your arm around my shoulder.
1: Yeah. Yeah, thanks, lady. Yeah, I can use a resting place.
0: Slade, your head. Someone's banged on it again. I told you to leave it alone. I told you.
1: You crying for me, lady?
0: I always cry when dumb animals get hurt.
1: Only one girl ever reached me when she cried. A girl named Sailor Duval, way over there in Havana.
0: You're in Havana, Slade. I'm Sailor Duval. Come on, I'll get you into the jeep. You all right, Slade?
1: Yeah. In a minute, huh? Let's just sit a minute.
0: What happened, Slade? You went looking for Ralston. Then what happened?
1: The guy there said his name was Harry. I didn't know about Joe. Made me turn my back to him. He slugged me with a gun just because I knocked on his door and asked for Joe.
0: Come here, Slade. Better now? Don't hurt so much.
1: Hi, Sailor. This is Havana, and you really are Sailor Duval.
0: There are days when I wish I wasn't.
1: Well, take me home and mend me, baby. And I'll make you glad you're what you are. Oh, come on, take me home.

0: You feel all right, Slate?
1: Yeah, I'm okay.
0: Can you make it over to the door all right? I'll carry your piggyback if you want.
1: Well, the last time you carried me down the street that way, we stirred up a thrilling game of leapfrog. Right now, I don't want company. Come on.
2: Mr. Slate, quickly! Lady Sailor, quickly! Come quickly!
1: Now, what's the matter, King?
2: In the lobby. But rapidly, Mr. Slate.
0: What happened? What are you so upset about?
2: I was in the kitchen. I heard the desk bell ring for service, then I heard shots. This is what happened, Mr. Slate, on the floor.
1: Harry. The man who hit me over the head with a gun.
2: Is he hurt bad?
1: He doesn't hurt at all, King. He's dead.

0: cool, not too hot, when a gun cried out in the palm-potted room. Run to see, is a man meeting doom.
1: You see what happens to fellas that try to do me over, sailor? They die.
2: But in your lobby, it's hardly cricket.
1: You didn't see any of it, King, because you were cooking rice.
0: A man has to eat sometime.
2: That's right, King. Don't let him bully you. Anytime you feel the need of a rice snack while a man named Harry is being shot up in our hotel, why, you just go right ahead and... Hey, you're not paying any attention, King.
0: Because at the curb in front of the hotel where there is a no parking sign, Senor Inspector LaSalle has just committed a misdemeanor.
1: And wait till he hears the happy, happy we've got for him. Come on, sailor. You put your hands over LaSalle's eyes and I'll yell, surprise, surprise.
2: Always fun and games. LaSalle, have I got something for you?
3: Later, Senorita Duval. First, I wish to give you something from me.
1: Now, look, LaSalle, sailor's trying to tell you...
3: Please, me first. It concerns one Joe Ralston, a thiever of you, a burglar of who knows who.
1: What about him?
3: Is about him, he was a hooligan.
2: You don't say.
3: I say, and I'm glad. A hooligan was Joe Ralston, with a buddy, name of Harry Joyce.
1: Harry, huh? Well, that was the name of the man who pistol-whipped me. So Joe and Harry were buddies.
3: Partners also, in Miami, in the alleged enterprise of being hired killers. Partners and buddies until Harry Joyce turned state's evidence on Ralston in the merry month of May last year. But Ralston fled. Rob Savannah Blind is not to be found. But we find that...
2: My turn now, LaSalle.
3: Si, lovely senorita. I give you something, now you give me what? A TL?
2: Yeah, Harry Joyce. Wear him in good health.
3: You know where he is?
1: Stone cold dead in our lobby. That's where Harry is.
3: You have a Harry and you let me stand and make foolish?
2: Because you sweep a girl off her feet, doll.
3: Heads will roll! Heads will roll!
1: Now let's get out of here, sailor. I didn't like the tone of that last remark.

0: Two surprises in one day. I enjoy it, Joe.
1: It could get habitual, Annie. Raise a finger and you'd see how fast it could.
2: Who is it, Annie?
0: Joe Ralston.
2: Bueno, tell him to come in.
0: He says, bueno, tell you to come in. There he is, Aguilar.
2: Amigo, Joe, amigo. It went well, see?
1: Very daring on my part. I shot him down in the lobby of Shannon's place. That place is my lucky piece.
2: Now it is finished. Bueno.
1: Yeah, finished. So I have to pay you $10,000 to bring Harry to me.
2: I wrote to Harry I want a man dead. So Harry came, an assassin. I told him it was you I wanted dead. So he followed you until you found him. Killed him, as you wished it.
1: Shut up.
2: Are you loco?
1: You know why I came back here again, Aguilar? The dough I paid you, I want it back.
2: You are a fool, senor. You will not get one peso of what I...
0: I know where he keeps it, Joe. Joe, honey. Joe, doll.
2: Both of you, get out of here.
1: Where does he keep it, Angel?
0: Take me by the hand and follow on tippy-toe. Isn't Havana nice, Joe?
3: The thing I like about you, Slate...
4: We're in a public library, sailor. Let's not spread around what you like, huh? There aren't enough editions of me to meet the demand as it is.
3: Well, the thing I like is how when people drop dead, you run to the files for last year's Miami papers. I bet not many girls can say that about their fellas.
4: Eat you, huh? Eat you because I burn when a man robs me and another man slugs me. And the man is shot to death in my hotel. It eats you because things like that annoy me, huh?
3: What are you going to do? Wrap up your hurt in year-old newspapers?
4: Just sit down here, sailor, wet your first finger and flip the pages till you hit the merry month of May.
3: The joys you give a girl. The sunny afternoons you lay at her feet. Say when, Buster. I need a refuel job on my flipping finger.
4: Keep going. Hold it. I said hold it.
3: You've got a girl like me thumbing old newspaper, Slate. There's just no holding her. See what you're looking for?
4: Yeah. Here, sailor. Fourth column. Just like LaSalle said, Harry Joyce turns state's evidence on Joe Ralston. Ralston, fugitive. What do you know?
3: Well, get your nose out of it so I can see, too.
4: I can read for both of us, baby. Ralston and Joyce were partners in an import-export business on Lincoln Boulevard, Miami Beach. When questioned, Joyce stated that the enterprise was a branch office of the Aguilar and Company import-export concern of Havana, Cuba. I'll give the file back to the librarian, sailor. Curtsy, and then say thank you.
3: Because you got your kicks from news a year old?
4: Because Aguilar of Aguilar and Company is a man I just have to talk to. Don't forget to curtsy, baby.

0: Yes, what is it?
1: Your name, Aguilar?
0: Who is asking the question?
2: Him. I talk like this.
1: What about it, Buster? Is your name Aguilar? Do you own an import-export business on the Prado?
0: What of it, senor?
1: The boys who are watching the shop told me you weren't in today. They told me where you lived.
0: I stay home with a sick headache. Senor, I will not
1: inside. Close the door, sailor.
2: I hear you talking to me. Door closed.
1: Look, Chico. A little while ago, Sailor and I read a little item in the Miami paper about two boys who used to work for you.
0: For me?
1: For you.
2: That's telling him, kiddo.
1: Sailor, why don't you go over there and pluck a geranium and put it between your teeth?
2: All right.
1: Tell about two men named Harry Joyce and Joe Ralston.
0: I don't know what you are talking
1: about. Get with it, Chico. Joyce and Ralston, what about them?
0: I repeat myself. I do not know.
1: That's so you don't repeat yourself, Chico. Tell me new things.
0: Harry Joyce, muerte, dead. He's dead. That is all I know.
1: Listen, Buster. Before I give it to the police, I've got a story for you. Today I got robbed. Today I got slugged. Today I found a dead Harry Joyce in my hotel. I'm not in the mood for...
0: Joe Ralston. He has left. He is not here.
1: Where'd he go?
0: With Anne, with a girl, to the Romanza Plaza. Number 12.
2: Hi, fellas.
1: Yeah, that's paying attention, sailor. You look nice with a geranium between your teeth.
2: I pulled the shawl off the piano, too. Carmen, anyone?

0: Quite a layout this girl Anne's got. Nice house. What are we going to do now?
1: Ring the bell.
2: Joe's inside that house. The big gun's inside, too. Let's play this cagey.
0: I'm going to have to peek through windows again, huh?
2: That's right. That one over there. It's just about your size. Well, what do you see?
0: There's our long-lost customer, Joe. He's sitting in an armchair slate. Uh-oh.
2: What's the uh-oh?
0: Shoulder holster with a gun.
2: What a girl. Is she in there?
0: I don't see her. Wait a minute. Yeah, there she is. She's in the other room. Looks like she's packing.
2: Yeah, you did good.
0: Now what?
2: I'll go around and ring the front doorbell.
0: And yell trick or treat?
2: Ring the front doorbell and run. When Joe's answering the door, I'm going in through the back.
0: Think how fortunate you are, Sarah. This time of night, other girls are doing dull things like dancing, toasting marshmallows with their fellows, parking their convertibles in the moonlight. And you? You're ringing a murderer's doorbell.
3: Hey! Who rang this doorbell?
4: Joe, quick, come here.
3: Something strange, Annie. I answered the door, nobody was... How did you get in here?
5: I'll tell you later, Joe.
3: We'll get the chance.
5: Don't go for that gun.
3: Because you see something.
5: Drop it.
3: Yeah.
0: Slade, where are you? Oh, there you are.
2: Be with you in a minute, sailor. Now, let's see. Where were we, Annie?
6: I was telling you how nice it can be in Havana.
0: You have to sit on his lap to tell him about Havana?
6: Slugger, Slade. I like to watch you hit people.
2: You were saying, Annie, where does Joe keep his dough?
6: In his money belt. Hey, get rid of that bell ringer who just came in.
2: Okay, Annie, you can get down now. You've had it. Joe's got $5,000 that belongs to me. That's what's going to make Havana so nice.
0: You heard him. Get down, Annie. Down, girl. Down. That's right.
2: Sailor, you're my girl. Let's get these people to LaSalle. Then we can go home.

0: late.
1: Yeah? What do you want?
0: I want to ask you a question.
1: All right, all right. What is it?
0: How did you get that girl in your arms so fast?
1: Well, she was standing right about where you are, and I happened to flex my muscle, just happened to, like this. She walked over to me. Yeah, yeah, just like you did.
0: Then what?
1: Well, you don't know?
0: This? Is that what she did?
1: Uh-huh. And I... Ah, that's what I did.
0: You kissed her like that?
1: Well, it's a matter of $5,000... And that slap makes you feel better?
0: Now I feel great. Come here.
2: And so, our two stars, Humphrey Bogart and Lauren Bacall, have brought to a close our latest Bold Venture story. Special music was composed and conducted by David Rose. May we invite you to listen again next week at this time for another exciting adventure starring Humphrey Bogart and Lauren Bacall together in Bold Venture.

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1: 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Broadcast 190. Regarding a person washed overboard from a Catalina boat. Described as male, American, about 30 years old, wore a straw hat, a gray suit. Reported lost near the west end of the island. That's all. Rosenquist.

0: California's best cooks chose a certain brand of canned foods, and all canned foods were the same price, you'd be pretty sure to stick to that brand now, wouldn't you? If California's best interior decorators recommended a certain brand of rug, and all rug prices were the same, I'm sure you'd like to know that brand when you are ready to buy rugs. There are outstanding authorities in every field, and when you buy contrary to the judgment of those who are qualified to know best, you lose in money and efficiency. 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They have predominantly chosen Rio Grande Crack as the finest gasoline obtainable. 30 of your cities and counties have specified Rio Grande Crack gasoline in competition with all other brands. 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For 2 years, Rio Grande led all other brands of gasoline in percentage of sales increase. Last month, more motorists got police car performance from their cars with Rio Grande Crack gasoline than in any June in Rio Grande history. Don't put off the money-saving, satisfaction-gaining change. You will agree with the best authorities that only Rio Grande Cracked will give you police car performance in your car. Think when you buy gasoline. And now we present Mr. Buron Fitz, the District Attorney of Los Angeles County. Mr. Fitz.
1: Good evening, ladies and gentlemen. I have just left a meeting where we are interviewing new and important witnesses in the Inglewood murder case. A meeting to which I must return. But I could not miss the opportunity to cooperate with Calling All Cars, which is doing so much in the public interest with its crime prevention and law enforcement work. Many times criminal impulses are aroused by the reading of a crime committed by a hardened criminal who apparently got away with it. The prospective criminal does not realize that he has not heard all of the story. That the man who seemed to get by with his crime is in the end apprehended and punished. Tonight's story deals with a group of people who had no criminal records. They saw that they thought was a good opportunity to commit a crime similar to those they had heard of. They thought they saw the opportunity to collect some easy money. That this crime did not pay, you will see from this program. But I'll tell you more about it at the end of the show.

0: 2.5 hours out from Avalon, the Catalina Flyer was nearing a stretch of rough water off the west coast of Catalina Island. The hot July sun beat down on the upper deck. Below, the passengers were enjoying the cooling breezes of the Pacific. Suddenly, from the deck above, came the voice of the captain.
1: Man overboard! Man overboard! 2 feet astern! Out of heart!
2: Who is it?
3: Oh, it's my husband. He went up on deck after my purse.
2: There, look. I see him. There he is.
3: Where? Oh, John.
2: I'm going to try to help him.
1: Don't jump in there, man. You'd never save him in this water.
3: Are you going to stand there and let my husband drown?
1: There's nothing we can do, ma'am, that we're not doing. I've got every hand on board keeping a sharp lookout for him.
3: But that man says he saw him.
1: That was a seal, ma'am. No one has seen your husband since he went overboard.
4: Pick up a chair, Captain.
1: All right. Just keep circling and see if you can get a trace of Mr. Dexter.
3: Oh, only I haven't sent him up after my
1: now,
3: purse.
1: Now, don't blame yourself, Mrs. Dexter. You're not responsible.
4: Pick up this purse and the man's hat, sir.
1: Oh. Well, that's Mr. Dexter's hat, all right. Is this your purse, Mrs. Dexter?
3: Oh, yes. Oh, my poor John. I never should have let him come on this trip. I knew something terrible would
1: Mrs. happen. Now, Mrs. Dexter, don't take on so. It couldn't be helped, you know?
3: Yes, it could. I could have kept John on shore. I had a feeling something would happen.
1: Well, I guess there's nothing else we can do now. We might as well go on back to Avalon.

0: Don't worry about Mrs. Dexter, Captain. We'll take care of her.
1: Thanks, Mr. King. I'll be with you as soon as I make my report on the accident.
0: We'll take the first boat over to the mainland. See that Mrs. Dexter gets home all right.
2: I want to thank you for all you've done for me, Captain McAfee. I'm sorry if I seem to blame anyone for this, but John and I...
1: I understand all right, Mrs. Dexter. And I'm awfully sorry about it, too. Well, I'll be rowing back to the boat. I'll see you later, Mr. King.

0: Case of the people of the state of California versus John Dexter Bell, Dexter and W.N. Henry, defendants.
1: Will the counsel stipulate that the jury's in the box?
2: So stipulated.
0: So stipulated.
1: Call your first witness for the people, Mr. Clark.
2: Captain McAfee.
0: Captain McAfee. Raise your right hand. You solemnly swear the testimony about to give in this case should be the truth, all truth, nothing but the truth, self you got.
3: I do.
0: Take the stand.
2: What is your name?
3: Joseph McAfee.
2: Captain McAfee of the Catalina Flyer?
3: Yes, sir.
2: Captain McAfee, do you know the defendants, Dexter, John, and his wife, Belle?
3: Yes.
2: Do you know the defendant, W.N. Henry?
3: Yes, sir.
2: Tell the court in your own words where and when you first met the defendant, W.N. Henry.
3: Well, one morning, I think it was the 13th of July, I was walking along Christmas Street. Good morning. I'm Captain McAfee. I understand you're looking for me.
4: Oh, yes, yes. My name is W.N. Henry. I've got a proposition I'd like to talk over with you.
3: All right. What is it?
4: Well, something I can't discuss here. Can't we go somewhere and talk this over?
3: Well, that all depends on what it is.
4: Are you interested in making some easy money?
3: We're all interested in that.
4: Anybody but a sucker is.
3: But tell me, is this rum running? If it is, I'm not interested.
4: Oh, no. It's nothing like that. This is a safe proposition. You don't run any risks at all. We'll pay you well for your work.
3: Yeah, I've been having a little trouble lately, keeping my boat running. Naturally, I'm out to make all the money I can, honestly. But I'm not out to get any dishonesty.
4: Well, you don't have to worry about this.
3: Well, who are you connected with?
4: I'd rather not say. But I can tell you that it's an insurance company.
3: Oh. Well, how do you plan to make any money from me?
4: Well, we needed a boat that we can shove a guy off of.
3: You're sure you're not connected with anyone over here on the island?
4: No, of course not. Why?
3: Well, there's a group over here that's been trying to frame me. They wouldn't stop at anything.
4: I'll tell you what. Let's go over to the mainland where we can work this thing out in private. I'll give you all the proof you want that I'm on the level with you.
3: All right. I'll see you tomorrow night, then. And the next day, I went over to Los Angeles and got a room in a hotel.
2: Are you in the habit of coming to the mainland?
3: Yes, sir. I come over every week or two.
2: When did you see the defendant, Henry, next?
3: I saw him Monday night. That's the next night. He came down to the hotel, and we had dinner. Then he told me all about this drowning scheme.
4: I tell you, McAfee, it's a cinch. This guy Cameron will go for it, and you can make $2,000 just like that.
3: Well, I don't know. Looks fishy to me. What company did you say it was?
4: I didn't say.

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1: Like reggae?
0: Sure.
1: Or a sea shanty?
0: If that's your thing.
1: Or pirate metal.
0: This boat trip is going to be interesting.
2: Don't you love it? Oh, it's so good!
0: It feels good to be Boatu. It feels good to Geico.
3: Bring this fellow along and work out the details.
4: Yeah, it's a swell idea. I'll see you about 8 o'clock Wednesday night.
3: Going back to the hotel and kept thinking about this thing. I had some friends in an insurance company, one of the biggest ones. So I called them up and told them about this thing.
5: Then what happened?
3: Well, the company sent their attorney over to see me, and when they found out what the scheme was, they suggested calling your office. That is, the district attorney's office.
5: Did you do that?
3: Yes, sir. The company didn't know whether the policy was in their company, but they said that whoever wrote the policy should be protected. So their attorney called up the district attorney's office, and Mr. Ramsey over there and Mr. Reamer came down to see me. They got there just about 7:30.
6: When's this going to be pulled off?
3: They plan to make a rehearsal trip, he called it, around the island next Sunday, and then do the job a week from them.
7: Do you know who this so-called victim is to be?
3: Well, he called the man Cameron, but he slipped up once and almost said something else. I don't believe that's the right name.
6: Now, when's he coming back?
3: Well, they're both coming here this evening, about 30 minutes.
7: Did you reserve this room next door for us?
3: Yes, sir. Room 507. This door right here connects with it. Yeah, you can see there's a big crack under the door. You'll be able to hear everything that's said.
6: Well, look here. We'll go downstairs and register for the room. You go down the lobby, and as soon as these birds come in, we'll follow you upstairs.
3: Okay. And I'll just act as if nothing had happened. Then I went downstairs like the officer had said, and in a few minutes Mr. Henry there came in.
5: Was he alone?
3: No, sir. That other man there, Mr. Dexter, was with him.
5: Did he introduce the man as Dexter?
3: No, sir. He called him Cameron.
5: When did you learn that his real name was Dexter?
3: When we got to the room.
5: Did you see the officers, Ramsey and Reamer, enter the room next to yours?
3: No, sir, but I heard them go in just as we closed the door to my room.
5: What was said then by either of the defendants?
3: Well, Mr. Henry went into the room first. Yeah, just sit over there, Mr. Henry. You'll find that chair by the door comfortable.
4: Thank you.
3: You can sit here, Mr. Cameron.
4: Oh, yeah, McAfee. As long as we're going to work this deal together, you might as well know Cameron's real name. It's Dexter. John Dexter.
3: Oh. Well, why the secrecy? Don't you fellas trust me?
4: Well, frankly, McAfee, if Dexter hadn't seen fit to go through with this, I would have had to get somebody else.
3: I see. Well, what's the plan?
4: Well, we plan for Dexter here to go over to the island.
3: Will you speak a little louder, please, Mr. Henry? I seem to be a little dull tonight on my hearing.
4: Oh. You better see a doctor about that. Well, as I said, we're planning on sending Dexter and his wife over to the island next weekend. And we'll make the trip around the island with you to look things over.
7: About how long does it take, Captain?
3: Well, about 4 or 5 hours, depending on the weather.
7: Does it get rough?
3: Yeah, it usually does along around the west end of the island.
4: West end? And that would be the best place to pull the job.
3: Well, let's get this straight. Does he really go overboard?
4: Oh, no. You get around to that rough water, you'll warn everybody to go below to be safe. Then we'll find some excuse for him to stay on deck. You fix it so he can go below from the forward end of the boat. He can hide there until you get back.
3: Yeah, there's a hatch that leads down to cabins we don't use anymore.
4: Well, that's the very place for him to hide.
3: Well, when does he get ashore?
4: After you dock the boat, you take it out to Anchorage, don't you?
3: Yes.
4: Well, you can roam ashore then.
3: Hmm. Well, I don't see the profit in all this.
4: It's very simple. You see, we've got him insured for $10,000, double indemnity.
3: Oh.
4: Dexter gets part of it, you get $2,000, and I get the rest.
3: Mm-hmm. Well, who pays all the premiums on this policy? It must cost a lot.
4: Not at all. You see, I'm the adjuster for the company. I take care of all that. We just put in notes for the premiums, and the company never gets wise.
3: You must be pretty smart to think up a gig like that.
4: Oh, I didn't think it all up by myself. We used to work it all the time back in Kansas City. Say, you remember the Diploma Mill case they had back there?
3: Yeah, I read about it.
4: Well, that's where we really got the idea. We get those guys that have got their doctor's diploma from one of those places, then we go to work.
3: Oh, is that the way you got Mr. Dexter passed? Physically, I mean?
4: Sure. We've got angles we work on these things.
3: Yeah, but tell me, what about this man's wife? What's she going to say about this?
4: Oh, her? Oh, she'll be in on it. She'll act like she really thinks he's drowned.
3: Well, what are you going to do if you get caught?

0: Caught.
1: Oh, caught. Not a chance in the world of getting caught. It's a lead pipe cinch, I tell you. Why, the DA and the sheriff's crew will never get wind of this thing in a million years.
2: And while this conversation was in progress in room 508, your room, who else was present?
0: Just Mr. Henry, Mr. Dexter, and myself.
3: Just a minute, Mr. Clark. At no time was Mrs. Dexter present in the room.
0: No, sir.
2: And where were the officers, Ramsey and Raymer, at that time?
0: Why,
2: You think, you know. I want what you know.
0: I'm not sure. I heard them go into the room, the room next door.
2: Could they have heard this conversation?
3: Objected to on the grounds it is hearsay testimony and calls for a conclusion of the witness.
4: Sustained.
2: Do you know whether or not the officers heard this conversation?
0: No, sir, I do not.
2: Was the conversation sufficiently loud for them to hear it?
3: Objected to, same reason.
4: Sustained.
2: Did you make any arrangements to meet Dexter and Mrs. Dexter at any later date?
0: Yes, sir. They were to come over the following weekend.
5: That is the 21st July.
0: Oh, good morning, Mr. Dexter. Fine day for your trip.
6: Yes, it is. Oh, Bell, this is Captain McAfee, my wife.
7: How do you do?
8: Pleased to meet you, ma'am.
6: I've talked this thing over with my wife, and she seems to think it's too risky.
8: Well, you know best about that, but...
7: I'm afraid something will go wrong. I wouldn't want anything to happen to John.
0: Well, don't worry about that part of it. We'll see that he's safe. Come up forward here. I'll show you the hatch.
6: All right.
0: There's a cabin directly beneath the pilot house. We've got some old mattresses and some pieces of sail stored there now, but we can find a place to hide, Mr. Dexter.
6: Boy, it's going to be hot in there in this weather.
0: I'll see. Now, here's the hatch.
7: Oh, my, it's dark down there.
6: The better to hide me, my dear.
0: Now, you can just go down the ladder and look around if you want.
7: I wouldn't have consented to this at all, but... we need the money so badly. I've got to go to the hospital next week for an operation.
0: Hey, do you know this Henry fellow very well?
7: No. I just met him last week when he came out to talk to John. I didn't want John to take out the policy with Mr. Henry, but he's so easily influenced. As soon as he'd get away from me, he'd let them talk him into anything.
0: Yes, some men are that way.
6: Everything clear?
0: Yeah, you can come on up.
6: Boy, oh boy. Glad to get out of that hole. Hot down there.
0: Well, what did you expect in the middle of July?
6: I didn't know it'd be this hot. Say, which way do we sail out of here on this map here?
0: Why, you see, we go up north here to Cabrillo Harbor.
6: Mm-hmm.
0: Past Empire Landing, in between Bird Rock and Ship Rock, into Isthmus Cove, and then around Land's End.
6: Do we stop at Ironbound Bay?
0: No, we don't stop at all. We just keep close to the shore along here, past Indian Head, China Point, on down to Silver Canyon. Somewhere between Silver Canyon and Seal Rocks here is the rough water. The best point for our stunt.
7: You will be careful, won't you, John?
6: Sure. Don't worry about me.
0: Well, what do you plan to do after we get to shore?
6: Well, I'll go back to Wilmington on the boat that leaves just before 5 o'clock.
7: And I'll go back by the first boat after we dock, see?
6: Henry has arranged to have a fellow meet me in a car. He's making a trip to the valley, and I'm going as far as El Centro with him.
0: When's your wife going to join you?
6: Just as soon as she gets our money. She's going east to visit her mother.
7: And then John will meet me there, and we'll be remarried.
0: Oh. So you'll marry the widow of John Dexter?
6: Yep, that's the story.
0: Well, you know what'll happen to you if you get caught, don't you?
6: Sure. You'll get a stretch in San Quentin.
0: Yeah, at least that. Well, here come some more passengers. You better grab a couple of chairs and make yourself comfortable. I told them they better grab a couple of chairs and get comfortable. Pretty soon the other passengers came aboard and we cast off.
2: Who else was on board you recognize?
0: Mr. King and his wife.
2: Eddie King of the district attorney's office?
0: Yes, sir.
2: What was he doing on board?
0: Well, I'd been told by the district attorney's office to go through with the plan.
2: That was your only reason for going ahead with the fake drowning?
0: Yes, sir. To help the officers catch the others.
2: What did Mr. King do while on board your boat?
0: He watched Mr. Dexter. They all got acquainted with each other.
2: Did Mr. Dexter or his wife mention this affair to Mr. or Mrs. King?
0: No, not that I know of.
2: Did anyone else on board your boat know of this scheme?
0: Well, no, not at that time. Later, I had to tell my engineer, but that was the next week.
2: Did anything out of the ordinary happen that day, the 21st of July?
0: No, sir.
2: You just made the routine trip.
0: Yes, sir. We just sailed around the island.
2: When you came to the rough water, what did you do?
0: I told the passengers to go below. We always did that.
2: Did they all go?
0: Yes, sir.
2: Then what happened?
0: Well, Mrs. Dexter said she'd forgotten her purse, and Mr. Dexter went up after it.
2: Was that according to plan?
0: Yes, sir.
2: Then what happened?
8: Well, we came back and docked, and the passengers all went ashore.
2: Did you leave Dexter on board that day?
8: No, sir. We all came ashore.
2: Now, Captain McAfee, I want you to tell the court and the jury in your own words just what took place during the following week and on Saturday and Sunday, July 26th and 27th.
8: Well, it had been arranged that Mr. and Mrs. Dexter would come over on Saturday. Hello, Mr. Dexter. How are you today?
6: Fine. How's it going?
8: Fine. How are you, Mrs. Dexter?
7: Splendid, thanks. Have you seen Mr. and Mrs. King?
8: Oh, yes, yes. They're up at the hotel. They've got rooms right next to yours.
6: Thanks a lot, Captain, for getting the rooms for us. We might have had to sleep on the beach.
8: Well, we'd have found a place for you. Maybe in the forward cabin, eh?
6: No, thanks. Those 2 hours tomorrow will be enough of that for me.
8: You still want to go through with it?
6: Sure. I need that jack.
8: Well, we better get over to the hotel, then. So we went over to the hotel, and Mr. and Mrs. Dexter went up to their room. I didn't see them anymore that day, not until 11 o'clock Sunday morning. They came down at the pier with Mr. and Mrs. King and several other people from the hotel.
4: Right this way for the glass bottom boat. Get your tickets.
5: See the flying fish right over here for your tickets. See the flying fish.
4: Get your tickets for the trip.
8: Good morning, Mr. Dexter. Fine day for your trip.
6: Beautiful day. Too beautiful to get drowned on.
7: Somebody might hear you.
8: Somebody get drowned?
7: Oh, no. John was just clowning.
8: I see. Well, there have been several people lost around here. Over on the other side of the island, though. Usually, carelessness on their part.
9: Well, we better get started. Mrs. Dexter, you go first. Mrs. King, you're next, Mrs. King.
10: Okay, Mr. Dexter.
9: And we all got on board and headed the boat up the coast.
2: Was Mr. Henry on board?
9: No, sir, he wasn't.
2: Did Dexter mention Mr. Henry?
9: Yes. Yes, he said that Mr. Henry would meet him when he got on shore at Wilmington.
2: What did you do on the trip around the island?
9: Why, after we'd been out from Avalon about 2.5 hours, I called to Mr. Dexter to one side and said, we're almost up to the place where you decide to pull your act.
6: I don't know whether or not to go through with this thing. Here comes my wife.
7: John, isn't it about time? If you're going to do it?
6: I've been debating it for 30 minutes.
7: Well, if you think you shouldn't do
6: it. Oh, I don't know. What have I got to lose?
7: A whole lot. If you do go overboard, haven't we, Captain?
8: Well, you're the best judge of that, ma'am.
6: What kind of signal shall we use?
8: Let's see. Look, when I put my hand out like this and lean against the pilot house, you'll know the coast is clear.
6: When you send everybody below, when we get to the rough water, we'll stay close to the stairs and watch you.
8: Yeah, you better get ready. It's beginning to get rough.
6: We'll be watching you.
9: Everybody below decks, we're coming to rough water. Everybody. Won't be safe up here on the upper deck. Come on. Let's all go below. I'll call you as soon as we're through it.
8: Come on, dear. Let's get below. I want to get a seat near the porthole.
9: All hands, stand by. Rough water.
7: Do you see him?
6: Not yet.
7: John, I wish you wouldn't do this.
6: Why, darling?
7: Well, it isn't honest.
6: But, darling, we've got to get the money for your operation. You've just got to go through with it.
7: I wish you hadn't let Henry talk you into this. Honestly, I'm frightened.
6: Oh, now, there's nothing to be afraid of.
7: Do be careful, won't you?
6: Sure. Oh, well, there's the captain's hand on the side of the pilot's house.
7: John, I left my purse on deck. I'm afraid it'll fall overboard. Can you get it for me?
6: Sure thing. Be right back.
7: I'm so careless about those things. John's always having to pick up after me. Why, just last
11: man
7: night
11: overboard.
7: I...
11: Man overboard! Man overboard!
12: Oh, hold me to the stairs! Hard aboard! Right.
8: Well, we circled around for a while, pretending to look for Dexter. But I'd seen him go down into the forward hatch, and I knew he was safe.
2: Do you know what happened after you came into port?
8: After everybody had left the boat, we took her out to anchorage, and later I rowed out and got Dexter out of the forward hold and had the engineer put him ashore.
2: Did you see him after that?
8: No, sir. Not until I saw him here today.
2: That's all, Captain McAfee. Call Eddie King.
13: Eddie King, raise your right hand. You solemnly swear the testimony about to give in this case should be the truth, the whole truth, nothing but the truth, self, your God?
8: I do.
13: Take the stand.
2: Your name is King?
8: Edward King, District Attorney's Office.
2: Were you on board the Catalina Flyer on the day of July 27th?
8: I was.
2: Did you see the defendant, John Dexter, leave the salon and go on deck after the boat had reached rough water?
8: I did.
2: What did you do then?
8: I leaned out of a window, and I saw him go on deck, throw a purse, 2 chairs, and a straw hat overboard.
2: Hmm. Then what did he do?
8: He opened the forward hatch and went below.
2: Did you see him again that day?
14: I did.
2: Where?
14: On the docks of the steamship company at Wilmington.
2: When was this?
14: Late in the afternoon of the 27th of July.
2: He was alone?
14: No. He was with W.N. Henry and officers Albert Ramsey and Charles Reamer. He was under arrest for participating in a conspiracy.
15: You W.N. Henry?
1: Yeah. Who are you?
15: Investigator Ramsey, district attorney's office. This is Charlie Reamer, another officer.
1: DA's office, eh? So what?
15: So you're under arrest.
1: Arrest? For what?
15: For conspiring to defraud an insurance company.
1: Oh, yeah? Who says so?
14: I do. Your friend Dexter here has been under my watchful eye for a couple of weeks now.
15: Besides, we were in room 507 in that hotel where you met McAfee.
1: 507. So, McAfee double-crossed me, did he?
15: Oh, no. No, he merely carried out the DA's orders. He's been working with us all the time. That's what we call crime prevention insurance.

0: 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Again, we present District Attorney Buron Fitz. Mr. Fitz.
1: Officers took Dexter and Henry to Dexter's home and arrested Mrs. Dexter. As a result of the trial, Henry was sentenced to San Quentin Penitentiary. The sentence later fixed at 4 years. Dexter was given a sentence of 1 year, and Mrs. Dexter a suspended sentence. Thus, another crime failed to pay.
0: Thank you, Mr. Fitz.

Nelson. There's police calling all cars. Attention all cars. A cancellation broadcast 190 regarding a drowning. This case proves to be a fake accident. Suspects taken into custody. That's all. Rosenquist.

0: This is your narrator, Michael Parkhurst, bidding you good night for Rio Grande.
1: We'll be right back with more crime classics right after these messages.
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23: Isaac Whitney, brother of the late Elias Whitney, D.D., principal of the Theological College of St. George's, was much addicted to opium. Having read De Quincey at college, he had drenched his tobacco with laudanum in an attempt to produce the same effects. As so many more have done, he found that the practice is easier to attain than to get rid of. One night, it was in June 1889, about the hour when a man gives his first yawn, there came a ring at me bell. Now, who can that be?
24: A patient, you'll see. You'll have to go out, James.
23: Oh, Lord.
24: Why, it's Kate Whitney.
25: Oh, Dr. Watson, you will excuse my calling so late on you and Mary. I do so want a little help. I'm in such trouble.
23: Of course, anything we can do.
24: Sit down, please, Kate.
25: I didn't know what to do, so I came straight to you.
24: Oh, then you must sit here and tell us all about it. Or shall I send James off to bed?
25: Oh, no. I want Dr. Watson's advice, too. You see, it's about Isa. He's not been home for 2 days.
24: 2 days?
23: You have no idea where he may be?
25: Yes. That's why I'm so frightened for him.
23: Well, then.
25: Dr. Watson, this isn't the first time I've come to you about my husband's... his trouble. Lately, from time to time, I know he's been going to a place in the east end of the city, Upper Swandam Lane. The Bar of Gold, it's called.
24: Oh.
25: I know what you must think, Mrs. Watson, but at least he's always come back the same evening. Only this time he's been gone 48 hours... And when I think of him probably lying there helpless and breathing in that poison...
23: Then he must be rescued.
25: Yes, but how can I go to such a place and get him away? Tell me how, Doctor, and I'll go at once.
23: You shall stay here. I shall go.
25: Oh, but Doctor, Mrs. Watson, I didn't
23: Not
25: mean...
23: another word, my dear lady. If your husband is at the Bar of Gold, you shall have him with you within the hour.

0: So here you are, Whitney.
1: Hey? What?
0: Do you know me?
1: Who? Watson. What are you...
0: I'm come to fetch you out of this place.
1: What? Well, what time is it?
0: It is nearly 11 o'clock on Friday, June the 19th.
1: Friday? Good heavens, I thought it was Wednesday. It is Wednesday. What do you want to frighten the chap for?
0: I tell you, it's Friday, and your poor wife has been waiting these 2 days for you. You should be ashamed of yourself.
1: So I am. But you've got mixed, Watson, for I've been here only a few hours. Three pipes, four pipes, I forget how many. But I'll go home with you. I wouldn't frighten Kate, poor little Kate. I don't understand.
0: I have a cab waiting outside. Now, can you get up?
1: I think so.
0: Good. Now then.
1: Well, Watson, I must owe them something. Be a good chap. Find out how much. I'll just sit here till you come back.
2: Here. Look where you're treading.
0: Let me pass, if you please.
3: Watson, speak as low as you can. I have excellent ears.
0: Holmes. What on earth are you doing in this den and in such a disguise?
3: If you can get rid of your sottish friend, I should be glad of a little talk with you.
0: I have a cab outside.
3: Then send him home in it. I should also send a note by the cabman to your wife to say that you've thrown in your lot with me.
0: Very well.
3: If you'll wait outside, I shall be with you in 5 minutes.
2: I suppose, my dear Watson, that you imagine I have added opium smoking to cocaine injections and all the other little weaknesses on which you favored me with your medical views.
0: Well, I was certainly surprised to find you there.
2: No more so than I to find you.
4: I came to find a friend.
2: And I to find an enemy.
4: An enemy?
2: Or shall I say my natural prey? Briefly, Watson, I'm in the midst of a remarkable inquiry. I had hoped to find a clue in the incoherent ramblings of those sots, as I've done before now. Had I been recognized, my life wouldn't have been worth an hour's purchase. We should be rich men if we had £1,000 for every poor devil who'd been done to death in that den. It's the vilest murder trap on the whole riverside. And I fear Neville St. Clair has entered it, never to leave it more. Ah, but our trap is here. You'll come with me, Watson.
0: Well, I can be of use.
2: A trusty comrade is always of use. And a chronicler still more so. Fortunately, my room at the Cedars has 2 beds.
0: The Cedars?
2: Mr. Sinclair's house in Kent. I'm staying there while I conduct the inquiry.
0: Yes.
2: Now jump up, Watson. All right, John. We shan't need you. I'll take up.
5: Yes, Mr. Holmes.
2: Look out for me tomorrow, about 11.
5: Very good, sir.
2: Off we go, then. You have a great gift of silence, Watson. It makes you quite invaluable as a companion. But my thoughts aren't over pleasant. I was wondering what I should say to the dear little woman when she meets us at the door.
0: You forget I know nothing about it as yet.
2: I shall just have time to tell you the facts before we get there. It seems absurdly simple, but somehow I can get nothing to go on. Maybe you may see a spark.
0: Proceed then.
2: Mr. Neville St. Clair is now 37 years of age, a man of temperate habits, a good husband, an affectionate father of 2 children, a man who's popular with all who know him. He has no occupation, but an interest in several companies. He goes into town as a rule every morning and returns by the 5:14 from Cannon Street every night. Last Monday, he went into town as usual and promised to bring home a box of bricks for his little boy. After he'd gone, his wife chanced to receive a telegram saying that a parcel of considerable value she'd been awaiting had arrived at the offices of the Aberdeen Shipping Company. So she went into town, had her lunch, and went to collect it.
5: That's near where we were tonight, isn't it? Fresno Street, branching out of Upper Swandam Lane.
2: You're well up in your London, I see, Watson. Mrs. St. Clair got her parcel and found herself exactly at 4:35 walking through Swandam Lane on her way back to the station. Have you followed me so far?
0: It's very clear.
2: Now, if you remember, Monday was an exceedingly hot day. Mrs. St. Clair walked slowly, glancing about in the hope of seeing a cab. And suddenly, she was struck cold to hear a cry and to see her husband looking down at her from a second-floor window. She describes him as being extremely agitated. He then vanished from the window suddenly, as though he'd been pulled back from behind.
6: Neville! Oh!
7: Name's up.
6: I want to come in, please. My husband, at the window, upstairs.
7: English, Danny, but name, so which name,
6: sir? My husband, up there, upstairs. Oh, let me pass, please, please.
7: It don't know him, sir. Sir, it don't know him.
6: I don't understand. Oh, what am I to do? I bring policemen. Understand? It was just round this next corner, Inspector.
0: Well, ma'am, you were lucky I picked Swandam Lane to show these new constables their duty, or you might have had a fair step looking for an officer. Now, you're sure it was your husband you saw?
6: I saw his face distinctly. It was agitated. He seemed to be beckoning. Then he vanished suddenly.
0: Vanished?
6: As though he'd been pulled back from behind. Then I ran to the door and tried to get inside. Only this foreign man...
0: A foreigner, eh? What kind?
6: An Indian, I think. He couldn't speak any English, so I couldn't... Look, Inspector. There's the place.
0: Oh, it is it? The good old bar of gold. An Indian who can't speak any English, did you say? Very convenient for him.
6: Do you know something about him, then?
0: We know all about that good-for-nothing Lasker, ma'am. He can speak English all right when he wants to. Now, come on, you perisher, open up.
7: Oh.
0: Yes, you can owe. Out of the way, Lal. I'm looking for this lady's husband.
7: He is not here, Inspector. No one is being here just now.
8: I don't know why.
7: You have no permission to come in like this. It's a matter, my kind. I am calling one magistrate.
0: Stow it, will you? We're going to take a look upstairs. Now, Evans, Parker, look lively and keep your eyes skinned.
9: Roger.
0: You stay by me, ma'am. If he's here, we'll find him quick enough. Well, ma'am, we've gone through every inch of the place and there's not a sign. Only the Lasker and this fellow here.
10: Mr. Boone, to you. I'm a respectable lodger, that's what I am. You ain't no right bursting into a man's room.
7: I am calling magistrate.
0: One more word out of you. No, ma'am, I'm going to send one of these officers with you to get a cab while we ask a few questions. I'll join you directly. Parker!
6: No, wait, Inspector. Look, on the table.
0: Oh, what is it, ma'am?
6: This box. See? The building blocks for our little boy.
5: Pray continue your narrative, Holmes.
2: Huh? Oh, yes. Well, as a result of this, the rooms were carefully examined. Everything pointed to an abominable crime. Traces of blood were to be seen on the bedroom windowsill and on the floor. Thrust away behind a curtain in the front room were all Mr. Neville Sinclair's clothes, except his coat. There were no signs of violence on these things, and there was no other trace of Sinclair. Out of the window, he must have gone.
5: This Lasker fellow, what about him?
2: A man of the vilest antecedents. But as Mrs. Sinclair had met him at the foot of the stairs within a few seconds of seeing her husband at the window, he could hardly have been more than an accessory of the crime. His defense was absolute ignorance.
5: The other one?
2: A cripple. His name is Hugh Boone, a professional beggar. Oh, you've probably seen him, a little distance down Threadneedle Street. You could hardly pass without noticing him. Orange hair, a pale face with a bulldog chin, a pair of very penetrating dark eyes, and a horrible scar that has turned up the outer edge of his upper lip.
5: Of course I've seen him. I distinctly remember wondering at the rain of charity he attracts. He seems to reap a harvest.
2: Oh, he has his wit to thank, as well as his appearance.
5: So this is the lodger of the opium den?
2: And the last man to see the gentleman of whom we're in quest.
5: But a cripple, what could he have done single-handed against a man in the prime of life?
2: He's a cripple in that he walks with a limp. But surely, Watson, your medical experience would tell you that weakness in one limb is often compensated for by exceptional strength in the others.
5: Mm. Well, then what happened next?
2: Mrs. Sinclair was escorted home. Boone was seized and searched, but there was nothing to incriminate him. It's true, there were some bloodstains on his right shirt sleeve, but he pointed to a cut on his ring finger, which had been bleeding recently, and said he'd been near the windowsill and must have made the stains there. As to Mrs. Sinclair's story, he declared she must have been either dreaming or mad.
5: Was he arrested?
2: Yes. It might have been done sooner, for the few minutes' delay at first when the room was being searched may have given him the chance to communicate with Alaska.
5: And the river, has anything been found?
2: When the tide ebbs, a mud bank under the window is exposed. But it wasn't Neville Sinclair they found there.
5: What then?
2: His coat.
5: Only the coat, but...
2: Yes, and what do you think they found in the pockets?
5: I can't imagine.
2: 421 pennies and 270 halfpennies.
5: No wonder the tide hadn't swept it away. The body...
2: There's a fierce eddy in the channel between the wharf and the house. It seemed likely enough that the weighted coat had remained when the stripped body was sucked away into the river. Imagine what Boone might have done. He thrusts Sinclair out of the window. He hears the scuffle downstairs and knows he must get rid of the telltale clothes. He's in the act of throwing out the coat when he realizes that it will not sink. There's not a moment to lose. He rushes to the hoard where he keeps the fruits of his begging. He stuffs all the coins he can lay his hands on into the pockets of the coat and throws it out. Before he can do the same with the other things, there's a rush of steps below, and he only has time to close the window before the police appear.
5: Yes, it certainly sounds feasible.
2: It does. But I confess I cannot recall any case within my experience which looked so simple at the first glance, and yet presents such difficulties. Ah, but see, Watson, we're on the outskirts of Lee. And there, you see that light among the trees?
5: Yes.
2: That's the cedars.
6: Well, Mr. Holmes, well? I see. No good news, then?
2: No.
6: No bad?
2: No.
6: Well, thank God for that.
2: This is my friend, Dr. Watson.
5: How do you do, madam?
6: How do you do?
2: He has been of most vital use to me in several of my cases. A lucky chance has made it possible for me to associate him with this investigation.
6: I'm delighted to see you, Dr. Watson. I'm sure you'll forgive anything which may be wanting in our arrangements when you consider the blow which has come so suddenly.
5: My dear madam, I'm an old campaigner, and if I were not, I could see very well that no apology is needed.
6: Now, Mr. Sherlock Holmes, I should very much like to ask you one or two plain questions, to which I beg a plain answer.
2: Certainly, madam.
6: Do not trouble about my feelings. I'm not hysterical or given to fainting. I simply wish to hear your opinion, your real opinion.
2: Upon what point?
6: In your heart of hearts, do you think that Neville is alive? Frankly, now.
2: Frankly, then, madam, I do not.
6: You think he is dead?
2: I do.
6: Murdered?
2: I don't say that. Perhaps.
6: And on what day did he meet his death?
2: On Monday.
6: Well, Mr. Sherlock Holmes, perhaps you will be good enough to explain how I have received this letter from him today.
2: What?
6: Yes, today.
2: May I see it?
6: Certainly.
2: Coarse writing. Surely this is not your husband's man.
6: No, but that in the enclosure is.
2: I perceive that whoever addressed the envelope had to go and inquire as to the address.
6: How can you tell that?
2: The name, you see, is in perfectly black ink. It has dried itself. The rest is of the greyish colour, which shows the blotting paper has been used. This man has written the name, and there's been a pause before he wrote the address. It can only mean he was not familiar with it. Of course, it's only a trifle, but there's nothing so important as trifles. Let us now see the letter. Uh-huh. There's been an enclosure here.
6: Yes, there was a ring. His signet ring.
2: I see. And are you sure this is your husband's hand?
6: Yes, when he wrote hurriedly.
2: Dearest, do not be frightened. All will come well. There is a huge error which it may take some little time to rectify. Wait in patience, Neville. Written in pencil upon a flyleaf of a book, octavo size. No watermark. Posted today in Gravesend by a man with a dirty thumb. Ah. Aha. The flap has been gummed, if I'm not very much in error, by a person who's been chewing tobacco. Well, Mrs. Sinclair, the clouds lighten, though I should not venture to say that the danger is over.
6: But he must be alive.
2: Unless this is a clever forgery to put us on the wrong scent. The ring, after all, proves nothing. It may have been taken from him.
6: No. No. It is his very own writing.
2: Very well. It may, however, have been written on Monday and only posted today.
5: That's possible.
2: If so, much may have happened between.
6: Oh, you mustn't discourage me, Mr. Holmes. I know that all is well with him. I should know at once if anything happened to him. Why, that very last day I saw him, he cut himself in the bedroom. And yet I rushed up from the dining room at once with the utmost certainty that something had happened. Do you think I could be ignorant of his death?
2: I have seen too much, madam, not to know that a woman's impression may be more valuable than the conclusion of an analytical reasoner. But if your husband is alive and able to write letters, why should he remain away from you?
6: I can't imagine. It's unthinkable.
2: On Monday, he made no remarks before leaving you?
6: None.
2: You were surprised to see him in Swandam Lane?
6: Of course.
2: Was the window open?
6: Yes.
2: Then he might have called you.
6: He might.
2: But he only gave an inarticulate cry.
6: A call for help, I thought. He waved his hands.
2: But it might have been surprise, astonishment at seeing you.
6: It is possible.
2: And you thought he was pulled back?
6: Well, he disappeared so suddenly.
2: He might have leapt back. You didn't see anyone else there?
6: No, but that horrible man confessed to having been there, and the Lascar was at the foot of the stairs.
2: So far as you noticed, your husband had his ordinary clothes on.
6: But without his collar and tie, I distinctly saw his bare throat.
2: Had he ever shown any signs of taking opium?
6: Never.
2: Thank you, Mrs. Sinclair. Those are the principal points about which I wish to be absolutely clear. We shall now have a little of this delightful supper and then retire. We may have a very busy day tomorrow.
5: A large and very comfortable double-bedded room had been placed at our disposal. I was quickly between the sheets, but it was evident to me that Sherlock Holmes was preparing for one of his all-night sittings. He took off his coat and waistcoat, put on a large blue dressing gown, and then wandered about the room collecting pillows from his bed and cushions from the sofa and armchairs. With these he constructed a sort of eastern divan, upon which he perched himself cross-legged with an ounce of shag tobacco laid out in front of him. In the dim light of the lamp I saw him sitting there, an old briar pipe between his lips, his eyes fixed vacantly upon the corner of the ceiling. The blue smoke curling up from him, silent, motionless, with the light shining upon his aquiline features. So he sat as I dropped off to sleep. And so he sat when a sudden exclamation caused me to wake up. I found the summer sun shining into the apartment. The pipe was still between his lips, the smoke still curled upwards. The room was full of dense tobacco haze. But nothing remained of the heap of shag.
2: Watson, are you awake?
8: Yes.
2: Game from morning drive?
8: Drive? Oh, yes, certainly.
2: Then dress. I want to test a little theory of mine. I think you're now in the presence of one of the most absolute fools in Europe who deserves to be kicked from here to Charing Cross. But I think I have the key of the affair now.
8: Where is this key?
2: It was in the bathroom. Oh, yes, I'm not joking. I've just been there and I've taken it out. I have it in this Gladstone bag. Now, come on, Watson, and we shall see whether it will not fit the lock.
9: Good morning, Mr. Holmes, sir.
2: Who's on duty, Constable?
9: Inspector Bradstreet, sir.
2: Ah, Bradstreet, how are you?
11: Well, Mr. Holmes, thank you. What brings you to Bow Street so early?
2: I wish to have a word with you, Bradstreet.
11: Oh, certainly, certainly. Step into my room, gentlemen.
9: Thank you, sir.
2: Now, I've called about that beggar man Boone, the Sinclair case.
11: Yes, he's been remanded for further inquiries.
2: Is he here?
11: In the cells.
2: Is he quiet?
11: Oh, he gives no trouble. He's a dirty scoundrel, huh?
2: Dirty?
11: Yes, all we can do to make him wash his hands. His face is as black as a tinker's. Still, once his case is settled, he'll have a regular prison bath, and if you saw him, I think you'd agree he needs it.
2: I should like to see him very much.
11: Come this way, then. You'll need your bag.
2: No, I think I'll take it.
11: Very good. Come along, then. The third on the right is his...

0: He's asleep. You can see him very well. Yeah, he's a beauty, isn't he?
1: He certainly needs a wash. I had an idea he might, so I took the liberty of bringing the tools with me. Now then, if you'll have the goodness to open the door very quietly and let me get at his water jug with this sponge before he wakes up, we'll soon make him cut a much more respectable figure. Let me introduce you to Mr. Neville Sinclair of Lee in the county of Kent.
2: What? Well, you're right, Mr. Holmes. It is the missing man. I recognize him from his photograph.
3: Well, it's all up then.
2: Well, after 27 years in the force, I'll be... What do you say to this, sir?
3: Say? Well, yes. If I am Neville Sinclair, with what am I charged?
2: With making away with Mr. Neville... No, hang it.
3: I think it's obvious that no crime has been committed. Therefore, I'm illegally detained.
1: No crime, Mr. Sinclair, but a very great error. You would have done better to have trusted your wife.
3: God help me. It was the children. I can't bear to have them ashamed of their father.
1: Now, listen to me. If you lead this to a court of law, you can hardly escape the publicity. On the other hand, if you can convince the police that there is no possible case against you, I see no reason why the details should find their way into the papers. Hey, Bradstreet?
0: Well, sir, I suppose...
3: Then, gentlemen, you shall be the first ever to hear my story. After leaving school, I travelled a good deal. Then I took to the stage, and then I became a reporter on an evening newspaper in London. One day, my editor wants a series of articles on begging in the metropolis. I volunteered to supply them. It was only by trying begging as an amateur that I could get the facts I needed. I made myself as pitiable as I could, a scar, a twisted lip, and then with a head of red hair, I took my station in the busiest part of the city. I applied my trade for 7 hours. When I returned home in the evening, I found I'd received no less than 26 shillings and 4p. I wrote my articles and thought a little more about it. Then, some time later, I backed a bill for a friend and had a writ served on me for £25. I was at my wit's end and where to get the money until a sudden idea came to me. I begged a fortnight's grace from my creditor, got a holiday from my work, and disguised, spent the time begging in the city. In 10 days, I was able to pay my debt. Well, you can imagine how hard it was to settle down to arduous work again at £2 a week. It was a long fight between pride and money, but I threw up reporting and became a professional beggar. I began to save considerable sums of money. I grew more ambitious. I took a house in the country and eventually married without anyone suspecting me. Only one man knew my secret, the Lascar who keeps that den in Swandam Lane, so that every day I could go there to transform myself. Well, last Monday, I'd finished for the day. I was dressing in my room, and chancing to look out of the window, I saw my wife. I suppose I cried out with surprise and leapt back, but she'd seen me. I heard her voice downstairs. Well, not knowing what else to do, I threw on my beggar's disguise, but then I realized that the search of the room would reveal my clothes and betray me. So I threw open the window, quickly filled my coat pockets with coppers, and hurled it into the Thames. The other clothes would have followed, but there was a rush of constables up the stairs, and rather to my relief, instead of being identified as Neville Sinclair, I was arrested as his suspected murderer.
1: And in the excitement, you had chance to reopen a cut on your finger made at your home that morning, hence the blood.
3: Why, yes.
4: But how came the letter to your wife?
3: Well, before my arrest, the police left me unobserved for a few moments. I'd just long enough to scrawl a hurried note and give it to the Lascar with my ring.
1: That note only reached her yesterday.
3: Oh, good heavens. What a week she must have spent.
2: We've been watching that Lascar. He must have handed the letter to one of his sailor customers.
4: And he forgot to post it until he was in Gravesend.
1: That was it.
3: I don't know that there's anything more for me to say.
1: Except to swear that it will all cease here and now. There must be no more beggar man, Boone.
3: I swear it by the most solemn oaths a man can take.
1: Well, in that case, I think it's probable that no further steps may be taken.
0: Oh, very well.
2: Well, Mr. Holmes, I'm sure we're very much indebted to you once more for clearing this matter up.
0: You know, though, I wish I knew how you reach your results.
1: I reached this one by sitting upon 5 pillows and consuming an ounce of shag. And now, my dear Watson, I think that if we drive to Baker Street, we shall just be in time for breakfast.
5: The Man with the Twisted Lip by Sir Arthur Conan Doyle was adapted for radio by Michael Hardwick. Sherlock Holmes was played by Carlton Hobbs, Dr. Watson by Norman Shelley, and the play was produced for the BBC by Frederick Bradnam.
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6: Dragnet, the documented drama of an actual crime. For the next 30 minutes, in cooperation with the Los Angeles Police Department, you will travel step by step on the side of the law through an actual case transcribed from official police files. From beginning to end, from crime to punishment, Dragnet is the story of your police force in action.
8: It was Monday, March 10th. It was raining in Los Angeles. We were working the day watch out of robbery detail. My partner's Frank Smith. The boss is Captain Didion. My name's Friday. I was on my way into the office, and it was 8.02 a.m. when I got to room 27A. Robbery.
9: Joe?
8: Yeah, Frank. Whew, it's really coming down, isn't it?
9: Yeah, pouring out in the valley.
8: That's so?
9: Yeah. Keeps coming down like this, gonna cause a lot of trouble. Sure makes Faye mad.
8: Yeah, how's that?
9: Well, it gets to raining like this, and she begins to think about the house. You know, doing something about it, changing stuff around.
8: That so?
9: Spent the whole day yesterday moving furniture. Finally got it all set just before dinner. Looked pretty good, too.
8: What happened?
9: Well, we got through dinner and all went in to look at television.
8: Yeah.
9: The way she had the furniture, none of us could see a thing. The chairs were either so close you couldn't see or else they were way across the room.
8: No, well, you're not supposed to get too close, are you, anyway?
9: Yeah, but, Joe, we only got a 10-inch screen. We got one of those big magnifiers on it, and if you get to one side, everybody looks like they got the mumps. Had to move all the stuff back the way it was.
8: It's a hot shot. I'll get it. All right, get your coat. We got one to roll on.
9: What is it?
8: Liquor store robbery. 8:12 a.m. We arrived at the scene of the holdup. It was a large liquor grocery store at the corner of San Marino Avenue and 6th Streets. A radio unit was already there. Frank and I checked with him, and then we talked with the victim, a Mr. Henry Alden.
10: I was just standing there at the counter. This old guy came in, pulled a gun, told me he wanted the money. I gave it to him.
8: Uh-huh. He said in the phone that he was elderly. Is that right?
10: Yeah, old guy. Must have been about 65 or 70. Real bum.
9: How do you mean?
10: Well, the way he was dressed, you know. Old clothes, real seedy.
8: Uh-huh. What if you tell us just what happened?
10: Well, sure. Well, it was about 8 this morning. I opened up, and I was there making out the deposit slip for the bank. Guy walked in the back door and pulled his gun. Told me he wanted the money.
8: Uh-huh.
10: Well, like I said, I gave it to him. He told me to get into the closet back there. Told me to lie down on the floor. Well, I did, and he had that gun pointed right at my head. I did like he told me.
8: I see. What happened then?
10: Well, he walked over to the door and flipped the lock on it a couple of times, you know, make sure it worked.
9: Yeah.
10: And then he figured it was okay, and he told me not to make any noise for 5 minutes. And he locked the door and left. That's it. Took all the money.
8: How much money did he take, would you know?
10: Yeah, to the penny. I just finished adding it up. Just a minute.
8: All right.
10: I got the figures on the machine. Tell you right away. That is $5,200.52. That's it exactly.
9: You said the guy came in the back door, is that right?
10: Yeah, that's right.
9: Well, were you open? I mean, was the store open for business?
10: No, we weren't. You see, I usually don't open before 8:30. Leave the back door open, though, for deliveries, bread, milk, stuff like that.
8: Uh-huh. What if you could give us a description of the man?
10: Well, sure, like I said, he was old. Say around 70, right in there.
8: Uh-huh. About how tall was he?
10: I'd say maybe 5'7", not much more than that.
8: How much did he weigh, would you know?
10: Not much, maybe 125.
8: How about his complexion?
10: Real tan, like he'd been out in the sun a lot. Face was all wrinkled.
8: How about the color of his eyes?
10: Blue, real blue.
8: Mm-hmm. Now, what about his clothes?
10: A real bum. Had on this old overcoat, brown, all frayed, ragged around the sleeves. Had a patch on the right elbow. Patch looked like it was kind of dark serge material.
8: Was he wearing a hat?
10: Yeah, blue. All beat up. You could see the dirt around the brim.
8: Mm-hmm. How about his shirt and trousers?
10: Blue striped shirt and old kind of brown pants. No press. Looked like he was getting ready to jump in them. Real seedy.
8: Yes, sir. Did he wear glasses?
10: No, he didn't.
8: Was he clean shaven or did he wear a mustache?
10: Well, he had about a 4 or 5 day old growth of beard. White.
8: I see. Did he have any marks or scars that you could see?
10: No, nothing like that. At least not that I could see.
9: How about the gun? Was it a revolver or an automatic?
10: Well, it looked like an automatic. Might have been a .45. I didn't look too close at that.
9: Yeah. Did he have any sort of an accent when he talked to you?
10: No, nothing like that.
9: All right, Mr. Alden. Joe, I'll get the description out.
8: Right, Frank, thanks. Mr. Alden, did the man say anything to you that might help identify him?
10: No, not that I can think of. He kept telling me that he was real sorry he had to do this. Said, I'm really sorry, but I have to have the money. I have to. Kept asking me if I understood. I told him no. And he said that someday I would. Real weird. Kept apologizing while he robbed me.
8: I see. You the owner here, are you?
10: No, I'm just a manager. The owner's Mr. Wood. He's going to be real mad when he hears about this. Second time in 3 months we've been held up. Getting a little tiring. A couple more times the insurance company isn't going to stand for it.
8: Yes, sir. Do you usually have that much money in the store?
10: Most of the weekends, yeah. You see, a lot of our stuff is pretty expensive. This is about the only store in the neighborhood that's open over Sunday. Get a lot of trade. Weekend business usually runs between 3,000 and 5,000.
8: Mm-hmm. About how many employees are there in the store?
10: 3 all told. We stay open until 2:30 in the morning. I come in the morning and work until noon. Hank comes in, then there's 2 of us until 6, and John comes in. He works on through. Once in a while, Mr. Wood comes in himself when we get busy.
8: Uh-huh. Wonder if I could have their names and addresses.
10: Sure. They weren't involved in it, I'm sure of that.
8: Well, we have to check them out anyway, Mr. Alden.
10: Yeah, I suppose so. But I tell you, he knew what he was doing, the way he moved. The way he knew just when to come in. This fellow's done that sort of thing before. Trying to say he was sorry about taking the money. He wasn't fooling anybody. Honestly, not a soul. Real bum, seedy, you know?
8: Yes, sir.
10: All that baloney about how he had to have the money wasn't any other way. He wasn't sorry, not at all.
8: Yeah, well, he probably will be. 9:30 a.m., Frank and I started a canvass of the immediate vicinity. None of the store owners in the area had seen anyone answering the description of the holdup man. None of them had seen any suspicious cars in the area. We asked the liquor store manager to go with us to the city hall to look at the mug books. He called the store owner, and when he arrived, we drove downtown. The victim went through the mug books on known holdup men, but failed to make an identification. A local and an APB were gotten out on the suspect. We asked the stats office to make a run on the MO used, and they came back with 14 possibles.

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3: He was yelling at her to stay away from his room and all that sort of thing. He was tired of people not respecting his rights, the rights of an old man, something like that. I couldn't get it all on the phone. The description she gave him pretty much matches the one we got.
4: What do you figure?
3: Well, we got no choice. We'll check it out. 1:58 p.m. Frank and I got to the rooming house on 9th Street. It was a large four-story building. We talked to the landlady, and she gave us what information she could. She told us that the tenant's name was Roger Dietrich. She told us that he'd lived in the building for the past 8 years. She went on to tell us that he had some sort of a private income and that he rarely left his room. The landlady explained that earlier the same morning, her 11-year-old daughter had gone to the attic to get some old newspapers and that on the way she'd run into Mr. Dietrich. The tenant had yelled at her and told her that as long as he was paying rent on the room, he wouldn't have anybody snooping around. We checked and found that he got no mail except the single letter a month with the income check. 2:30 p.m., Frank and I went up to the fourth floor and knocked at the door. You want to try it again?
4: Yeah.
5: Go away! I don't want any. Go away!
3: Mr. Dietrich?
5: Who is it?
3: Police officers. We'd like to talk to you.
5: Just a minute.
6: Who'd you say you were?
3: Police officers. We'd like to talk to you.
6: Oh. What are your names?
3: My name's Friday. This is my partner, Frank Smith.
6: Uh-huh. I guess it's all right. Come in.
3: Thanks, sir.
6: Well, guess it's about that thing this morning, huh?
3: Sir?
6: Oh, you don't have to placate with me. I know that she called you the old busybody. That bat kid of hers is just like her. He's always snooping. Well, there wasn't anything to it. The kid come up here and was snooping around trying to find out what I was doing. I'm not ready yet.
4: Well, what do you mean, sir, not ready?
6: No, the book's not finished yet. It will be in another year. And the whole world can see it. Maybe mend their ways. Give them some to hope to avoid what's coming.
3: Well, sir, that's not why we're here.
6: Don't lie to me. I know all about you. I know that you'd be around. You're trying to stop me. I knew it. I knew it all the time. You see that stack of magazines over there?
4: Yeah.
6: Every copy of Life magazine ever printed, right from the first. I keep track, you know. I use it for research.
3: Well, I don't quite understand, Mr. Dietrich.
6: That's for my book.
4: Oh, yeah.
6: Going to be in 5 volumes called The Evils of the Machine Age and Its Effect on Mankind. 5 volumes. Yes, sir, 5 volumes. Got the first 4 finished. Working on the last one now. That's how I knew you were coming. I worked it out on the charts. Mm-hmm.
4: Well, we'd like to talk to you about what you were doing a week ago, sir.
6: Oh, you would? Mm-hmm. Oh, well. Well, yes, I figured on that. I knew that you'd be checking me. I knew it. I saw it in the chart. I'm getting close now. Well, it's going to sit up and take notice. Sit right up.
3: Yes, sir. Did you go out last Monday?
6: Monday? Well,
3: Yes.
6: I went out to get some supplies. I got them to come right back.
4: Would you tell us what time of day that was?
6: All night, dear sir. I always go out at night.
3: Yes, sir. Where'd you get these? What are these, supplies?
6: Well, that's a little place down the street. I always buy things there. Very nice, very nice.
3: Yes, sir. And the man down there would be able to tell us if you were there, wouldn't he?
6: Oh, sure, yes. Him and me had a talk about my book. Fellow's really interested. We talk all the time. I just finished volume 4, you know, about... What's going to happen if the machine is allowed to continue? Oh, it's going to be terrible.
3: I beg your pardon?
6: The way the world's going. All these atom bombs. Now the hydrogen bomb. Going to blow the world right away. Even if they stop that, things aren't going to be the same. They're all going to be different.
3: All right.
6: You just betcha. You know what kids are going to look like 1,000 years from now?
4: Well, sir, I imagine pretty much the same way they do now, huh?
6: Yes, sir, and that's just where you're wrong. See, I got a picture right here. That's volume 4. You know, finished volume 4. I'll get it. There you are. See? I drew it up myself.
4: Yeah. Well, what is it?
6: Well, you see, that's the way we're all going to look. You see there? See?
4: Yeah.
6: That large hair. All brains. Little bitty legs,

0: them that we won't be doing any walking, you see, just riding all the time. One great big eye right in the middle of the head, and the right arm fit only for eating breakfast food that makes noises and turning on a television set, you see?
1: Oh.
0: It's clever. Yes, sir. That's what the chart says we're going to look like if we all eat atom bomb.
1: Yes, sir. I wonder if you'd mind coming downtown with us.
0: In an automobile?
1: Yes, sir.
0: Well, I'm afraid not. You see, I don't believe in them. They're not going to last, you see.
2: Well, I'm sorry, Mr. Dietrich, but we have to ask you to go with us.
0: Police business, huh?
1: Yes, sir, that's right.
0: Well, I don't like it, but I guess I got no choice. That right?
1: Yes, sir, that's right.
0: Well, all right. That way, might as well ride an automobile. Won't be around long, you know. Gonna just fade right out of existence.
1: Is that right?
0: Yeah. Tell you how it's gonna happen in my book.
1: Uh-huh.
0: Volume 5.
1: 3:01 p.m. We drove Roger Dietrich down to the city hall and checked him through R&I. We found no record on him. We got in touch with a holdup victim, Henry Alden, and asked him to come down to the city hall to see if he could identify the suspect. He got to the robbery squad room at 4:15 p.m.
3: No, I'm sure of it. That's not the guy.
0: Now, what's all this about, anyway? What are you officers trying to do?
1: Well, it's all right, Mr. Dietrich. We're just conducting a routine investigation. It's all right now.
0: Oh, it is, huh?
1: Yes, sir. We can take you home now, if you like.
0: In that police car?
1: Yes, sir.
0: Well, how about this fella? He going too?
2: No, sir.
0: Oh, well, now, maybe I'll do just that. Would you mind dropping me off at Pershing Square? I'd like to listen to a speech. A friend of mine's making it this afternoon. Brilliant man. My, oh, my. He's already written 12 books. All on odds.
2: Sir?
0: ODDS, odds. Like, what are the chances of a comet falling on your house? What are the chances of a certain horse winning the Kentucky Derby? All things like that, you know. Brilliant man.
1: Yes, sir.
0: He's dead broke.
2: Is that right?
0: Yep. Spends all his money on research.
1: I get it. Robbery Friday. Yeah, Barnes. Uh-huh. Yeah. When'd you pick him up? Yeah. All right. No, we'll be right over.
2: Anything?
1: Yeah, Barnes over at the main jail says they got a drunk over there who's doing a lot of bragging.
2: What about?
1: Heisting the liquor store for $5,200. 4:30 p.m. We had Roger Dietrich taken to his home, and then Frank and I went over to the main jail. We talked to Officer Phil Barnes. He told us that an Arnold Jefferson had been picked up and booked for LAMC 4127A on the previous day. Barnes went on to say that this was Jefferson's 42nd arrest on drunk charges. We had the suspect brought to the interview room, and we talked to him.
2: All right, Jefferson, now what's all this about you holding up a liquor store?
4: What do you know about it?
1: You match the description of the man who committed the robbery. The clothes there that you're wearing are like the ones the victim described. Now, how about it?
4: You figure you can prove it without me telling you?
1: Yeah, if Alden identifies you, we can.
4: Alden?
1: He's the man who was robbed.
2: He's outside now. We want him to take a look at you.
4: That won't be necessary. You got the right man.
5: 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Chesterfield is best for you. Listen to this report. It's a report never before made about a cigarette.
6: Smoked day after day by a group of people smoking from 10 to 40 cigarettes a day for a full year. 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
1: We had the victim, Henry Alden, look at the suspect, Arnold Jefferson. He identified him positively as the man who had held up the liquor store. We took Jefferson back to the city hall and checked him through R&I. He had no felony record. 7:30 p.m., we took him to the interrogation room.
4: I knew you'd get me. Knew it all the time.
2: Is that right?
4: Sure. I knew it even before I held up the store. You know, I didn't really want to do it. You know, I really meant it when I told him and I was sorry about doing it. Really meant it.
1: Mm-hmm.
4: Guess maybe you find that kind of hard to believe.
1: Well, I suppose you tell us about it, huh?
4: Yeah. I guess the best way would be to start from the beginning, huh?
1: Yeah.
4: First thing you should understand is I think basically that I'm an honest man. All my life, I've never cheated anyone or taken anything that didn't belong to me. I've tried to live pretty much by the golden rule.
1: Yes, sir?
4: Sometimes, maybe, lots of times, it'd be a little hard to do, but I did my best.
1: Yes, sir. Go ahead.
4: I was born in the Middle West. Tiny little town. You probably never heard of it. Isn't on most of the map. Went to school there through the 8th grade. Then I decided that I wanted to see the rest of the country. Worked my way through every one of the 48. Every one of them.
2: Uh-huh.
4: Did a lot of things. Met a lot of people.
2: Is that right?
4: Well, all that time, all my life, I never did anything real big. Nothing that I could ever tell anybody about and be proud. Nothing to tell people about.
1: Yes, sir.
4: I'm 72 years old now. That's a long time to live and never do anything big. Long time.
1: Mm-hmm.
4: Came downtown one day, sat in the plaza in the sun, met some real nice people. People like me, people without much reason. Got to coming down every day, sitting and talking, exchanging ideas. Found a lot of good friends. Most of them were alone. And I guess being alone made us members of the same club. Got to be sort of a lodge, 17 of us. Used to meet, talk about things, the way the world was going, how things look for the future, all things like that. Friends.
1: Yes, sir. How'd you get along all this time? How'd you live?
4: Oh, I get a little pension from the state, enough to get along on. I don't need much.
1: Mm-hmm.
4: Well, one day I got to thinking about how I didn't really have anything big to remember. That's when I decided.
2: You mean on the robbery?
4: Yep. Decided that if I could get my hands on a lot of money, a lot of it all at once, I could have something.
1: Yeah?
4: So I started to figure. First off, I had to figure what kind of a store to rob. Had to be one where I could get enough money. Thought about it quite a while. When I had that figured, I picked out the store. And then I, cased. Is that right?
1: Yeah, that's right.
4: Well, I cased the store. Figured how I'd do it. Then I figured that I'd have to have a gun.
2: Yeah.
4: Got one of those little plastic ones. Bought the dime store. Fixed it up with shoe black. Couldn't hurt anybody, just plastic. Looked real, but couldn't hurt anyone.
1: Of course, the victim wouldn't know that, would he?
4: Yeah, I thought considerable about that. Worried about it a lot. About how, if there was any trouble, it'd make it hard with just a plastic gun. Oh, not that I wanted to hurt anybody. I didn't. But I got to thinking, what would happen if somebody got scared and thought it was real? Could be trouble there.
2: Mm-hmm.
4: No, now, before I go any further, I want you to know that right at this point, I knew I was doing wrong. I knew it. Knew that I'd have to go to jail for what I did. Knew it, and it didn't matter. Had to be that way.
1: Well, now, if you knew that, why'd you go ahead with the robbery?
4: Well, wasn't any other way to get the money. At least none that I could think of. Believe me, I tried to think of one.
1: All right, go ahead.
4: And I held up the place, took the money, and then I made the man get in the closet. Did that so he wouldn't try to follow me. I was sorry about it. Tried to tell him, but I don't think he really believed it. Don't think he did.
1: What'd you do then?
4: I took a bus out the airport. Thought about taking a cab, but then I figured that I'd want to save as much money as I could so as to have it later.
1: Yeah.
4: I inquired around out there at the airport and found a place where I could rent an airplane. I paid for it in advance so there wouldn't be any trouble. Hired it to go to San Francisco. Round trip, both ways.
1: You hired an airplane?
4: Yep. Big one. Carried 18 people. That's what I needed. Real comfortable seats, 2 motors. Had a girl painted on the front. From the war, I guess.
1: All right, go ahead.
4: Well, I took the bus back to town and I started walking around the plaza. Rounded up all 17 of my friends, whole bunch of them. Talked to them all. Guys who had been nice to me, even if there wasn't anything I could do for them. Told them to meet me at First and Main, right by the fountain in front of the city hall that night. Told them that I was going to throw a party. A party they'd never forget. Well, we got together that night and took a cab out the airport. Well, matter of fact, we took 4 cabs. Had to show the drivers that I had the money for the tickets. Guess they thought we was going to try to get a free ride. But anyway, when I showed them the money, they drove us out. Give them a good tip. Nice fellas.
1: Mm-hmm.
4: Got on the airplane and flew up to San Francisco. Wonderful. Got into the city and then we started. Really had a time. Lasted 3 days. Wasn't anything we didn't see, nothing we didn't do. 3 days of it. Real living. Everything was on me. Paid for it all. Went to the best places, ate the best food, drank the finest wines. Really lived.
1: Where'd you stay when you were in San Francisco?
4: Hotel down on Howard. Not the richest in town, but real nice. Clean rooms.
1: All right, go ahead.
4: Well, about the time that I thought we'd stayed long enough, we all got on the plane and come back. Got in Wednesday morning. Took cabs downtown, then we all went to breakfast. Had a real whopper. Kind of a farewell for the whole party. After I settled up with the waitress, I only had $1.75 left. Give it to her for a tip. Sure made her happy. I don't guess she makes much down there.
7: Yeah. Well, did any of your friends know where you'd gotten the money for this party?
4: Oh, no, no. You see, when I first got the idea, I told them that I had a real rich brother. Told them that he died and that I was his only relative, that all the money would get to me. I figured that I could sort of set things up by doing that. Seemed to work all right. None of them said anything.
2: Uh-huh. You remember the man you chartered the airplane from?
4: Oh, sure. Real nice fella. I got his card. I kept it, sort of a souvenir. I can give it to you if you want it.
7: Yeah, we'll have to have it. You ever done any big time?
4: Me? Oh, no, no, no. Just a drunk arrest. Lots of them.
7: Yeah.
4: Big thing about this is that I wish there was some way to keep the boys from finding out so they wouldn't have to know. Of course, I know that I'm not going to see him again, but just the same, what are they going to think? How are they going to take this when they hear about it? I don't know. I sure was wrong. Real wrong. How long will they put me in jail for, you guys know?
7: Well, it depends.
4: Depends on what?
7: What the court says.
4: Oh. Still have to go to prison, though, huh?
7: Yeah, I'm afraid so.
4: Mm-hmm. Well, I haven't got much left. Guess no matter what they say, it's going to be life for me.
2: Well, sir, we're not the ones to decide that.
4: Yes, I know. You guys been real nice. In a way, I'm glad it's over. Like I said before, I knew you'd get me. I knew it all the time right from the beginning. Tried to figure out how it'd be when you did get me. What I'd say, how I'd act. Wasn't as hard as I thought it was going to be. Not hard at all. One thing, though.
7: Yeah, what's that?
4: I kind of wish I hadn't done it. I really do. I keep thinking of my friends, how they're going to take it.
7: Yeah. You want to go?
4: You're going to take me back now, huh?
7: Yeah, I'm afraid we have to.
4: Going to put me back in the tank?
7: No, not this time.
4: Upstairs?
7: Yeah, upstairs.
4: That means I'll have a cell all to myself. Be nice. I'd like to be alone.
7: All right. You all set, Jefferson?
4: Yeah.
2: This way.
4: 72 years, nothing to show for it. Nothing. Only one thing I can really say I did with my life.
7: What's that, Jefferson?
4: Wasted 72 years.

0: The story you have just heard was true. The names were changed to protect the innocent.
1: On July 24th, trial was held in Department 89, Superior Court of the State of California, in and for the County of Los Angeles. In a moment, the results of that trial.
0: Now, here is our star, Jack Webb.
2: Thank you, George Fenneman. I hope you'll remember the facts George Fenneman reported to you earlier. 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
1: Arnold Peter Jefferson was tried and found guilty of one count of robbery in the second degree. He was sentenced to the state penitentiary for the term as prescribed by law. Robbery in the second degree is punishable by imprisonment for a period of not less than 1 year.
0: Ladies and gentlemen, we wish to thank the editors of Real Magazine for their article High Tension on TV in the April issue, now on sale.
1: You have just heard Dragnet, a series of authentic cases from official files. Technical advice comes from the Office of Chief of Police W.H. Parker, Los Angeles Police Department. Technical advisors, Captain Jack Donahoe, Sergeant Marty Wynn, Sergeant Vance Brasher. Heard tonight were Ben Alexander, Vic Rodman, Ralph Moody. Script by John Robinson. Music by Walter Schumann. Hal Gibney speaking.
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14: I was a communist for the FBI. Starring Dana Andrews in an exciting tale of danger and espionage. I was a communist for the FBI.

0: Many of the incidents in the story you're about to hear are based on the actual records and authentic experiences of Matt Savetic, who for 9 fantastic years lived as a communist for the FBI. Here is our star, Dana Andrews, as Matt Savetic.
1: 9 years isn't a long time to the average American living a normal life. But a communist for the FBI doesn't live a normal life, and 9 years of fear and tension seems an eternity. The fear isn't all personal. The greatest fear is that those you're trying to protect will fail to recognize their danger, refuse to realize that communists are dedicated to the elimination of personal liberty wherever it exists. If you are one of those who has refused to believe, listen to my story with an open mind. It should open your eyes because it's part of the story of communism.
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0: As Matt Savetic, Undercover Man. This story from the confidential file is marked Against the Middle.
1: It's Tuesday evening, and I'm walking my tightrope again, crossing the chasm between communism and the Federal Bureau of Investigation. I've just come from a cell meeting where I've received instructions in the gentle art of starting a riot. I'm getting cleaned up before going out to meet my FBI contact, but I'm interrupted by a knock at the door. I'll be with you in a second. Oh, come in.
2: You seem surprised to see me, Comrade Svitek.
1: I am, Comrade Horton. I was about to go out.
2: And we got here just in time.
1: Yeah.
2: This is Comrade Carlescu, Comrade Svitek.
1: How do you do?
3: It is my pleasure, Comrade.
2: Comrade Carlescu has just arrived from Europe. He's on a special assignment in which you will cooperate, Comrade Svitek.
1: What is the assignment?
3: To begin with, Comrade Svitek, since you are to accompany me to Chicago, leaving immediately would be well for you to pack while I outline our mission.
1: I don't see how I can leave immediately, Comrade.
3: What?
1: Well, I have some unfinished party business I need to look after.
3: Well, it will have to wait, Comrade Svitek.
1: Oh, now, look.
2: I should have told you, Comrade Svitek. Comrade Carlescu is high in the ranks of the European MVD. Now, according to the directive I received from New York, his orders are to be followed without question.
1: Oh, I didn't understand.
3: Thank you, Comrade Horton. You can go now.
2: Thanks.
3: Now, Comrade Svitek, if you will proceed with your packing, I will proceed with my outline of our mission.
1: All right. What about our mission, Comrade Carlescu?
3: Well, unbelievable as it may seem, Comrade Svitek, dangerous reactionaries are still operating in one of the newest People's Republics. A group in this country is supplying the funds being used against us in that People's Republic.
1: There isn't much we can do about that, is there?
3: Not against those in this country. However, once we know the names of those in Europe, we can end the movement overnight.
1: And you're here to get the names of these European anti-communists from their friends in this country?
3: That is our mission, Comrade Svitek.
1: Just how are we supposed to do this?
3: Through operatives we have managed to plant in the European organization, we have learned that the group leader in this country is a Dr. Zorny, who lives in Chicago. Now, I have a letter of introduction to the doctor from Vladimir Brodnik, one of their most trusted European workers, who happens to be one of our operatives.
1: I see.
3: Now, we will have the fullest cooperation of the local party members, Comrade, the best protection they can give us. But I am warning you, this is a dangerous operation. If we are clumsy and get caught, Dr. Zorny and his group will unquestionably eliminate us, as we intend eliminating their stooges in Europe.
1: That sounds reasonable, but why mention it?
3: Because I do not want to depend on a comrade who may weaken under stress. If you are afraid, say so, I will get someone else.
1: I'll go.
3: I thought you would. We better go to the airport.
1: I don't want any part of this assignment, but I have to take it. Because if I don't, someone else will. And the lives of some of our anti-communist friends behind the Iron Curtain are at stake. On the way to the airport, I try to get away from Carlescu long enough to phone the FBI. But there's no chance. There's no chance when we get off our plane in Chicago either. Because local party members are waiting for us to drive us to an apartment house where they give us a briefing.
4: Unfortunately, comrades, we cannot give you too much information about Dr. Zorny's group or its activities.
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3: Guarded how?
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4: And at night, the place is protected by burglar alarms, with direct connections to the precinct police station.
1: This has to be an infiltration job, all right.
4: And even that is far from certain of favorable results, Comrade Svitek. One of our own cell members joined Dr. Zorny's group a month ago and failed to get any information.
3: He didn't learn anything?
5: We don't know. We only know that he was taken into the group 4 weeks ago. Haven't seen him since. Dr. Zorny blandly denies ever having heard of him. Well, that's about all we can tell you.
3: Then take us to the bookstore. Comrade Svitek and I have a job to do.
1: As we drive from the apartment to Dr. Zorny's neighborhood, I can't keep my mind off the party member who joined Zorny's group and disappeared without a trace. And I can feel my blood pressure pounding in my temples as our car comes to a stop.
4: Well, comrades, this is as close to Zorny's bookstore as we can take you, without endangering your mission and your lives.
5: We've both been to the store inquiring about our missing comrade. If they saw you with us, they...
3: Oh, where is the bookstore from here?
4: The next street over, Comrade Carlescu. Turn to your right.
5: It's in the middle of the block. You can't miss it.
3: Come on, Comrade Svetik. We will find out how my letter of introduction works.
1: This is the place, all right, comrade.
3: Do not call me comrade. I am plain Joe Carlescu, and I will call you Matt.
1: Okay, Joe.
3: Come on. Now go right to the back of the store, Matt. It should attract attention.
1: Okay. I hope it's the sort of attention we want. Well, what?
3: Look as though you wanted some help.
1: That won't be necessary. By the time you turn around, it'll be here.
6: May I help you, gentlemen?
1: We'd like to speak to Dr. Zorny.
6: I am Dr. Zorny, sir.
1: I'm afraid we need a little more identification than that.
6: Oh? Mr. Barton?
7: Yes, doctor?
6: Please come here.
7: What is it, Dr. Zorny?
6: These gentlemen would like to have me identified.
1: I'm satisfied, Dr. Zorny. Are you Joe?
3: I guess so.
6: Who are you, sir?
3: My name is Joe Carlescu. I have just arrived from Europe with a message from Vladimir Brodnik. I do not want to talk here.
6: It is perfectly safe. Every man in this store is a trusted friend.
3: Oh, well, in that case...
6: However, it is not very comfortable. I have living quarters in the back. We will go there. This way, please, gentlemen. Now, if you please, Mr. Carlescu, the message from Brodnik.
3: Oh, here.
6: Brodnik speaks highly of your work in the underground, Mr. Carlescu. What can I do for you?
3: No, as I see it, Doctor, the question is, what can I do for you?
6: What do you mean, sir?
3: I, together with my friend, Mr. Svetik, want to join your group of patriots here in the United States and continue the work I was doing before I was driven out of Europe.
6: I see. Brodnik's letter does not mention Mr. Svetik.
3: No, Brodnik did not know him. He is my cousin.
1: We'd never seen each other until Joe arrived a short time ago. When he told me what was actually happening in Europe, I gave up my job to come to Chicago with him.
6: You sound like the sort of man we need badly.
1: When do we start, and what do we do?
6: I admire your spirit, Mr. Svetik, but I am afraid it is not that simple. I will have to take up this matter with the council.
1: How long will that take?
6: Not long. Several of those you saw browsing in the store are members of the council.
3: Is it safe to have so many members of the group in a place where local communists can identify them, Dr. Zorny?
6: Quite safe, Mr. Carlescu. Every one of those men has lost all of his relatives who were living behind the Iron Curtain. So they are men with a purpose and immune to coercion.
3: Uh-huh.
6: As for their personal safety, like myself, they all have permits which allow them to carry guns.
3: I see.
6: Now, please, make yourselves at home while I pull the council on your request.
1: After Dr. Zorny left, the minutes dragged by interminably. And although Carlescu and I were unable to discover their observation post, we knew we were being watched every second for any suspicious move. Finally, when even Carlescu began to fidget as his nerves responded to the silent pressure, Dr. Zorny returned to the room, accompanied by the man he had introduced as Mr. Barton.
6: Gentlemen, your request has been presented to the council.
3: And did they accept us?
6: The answer to that, Mr. Carlescu, is yes and no.
1: What does that mean, Dr. Zorny?
6: Exactly what it sounds like, Mr. Svetik. You are being accepted as probationers in the movement.
1: Well, that's a step in the right direction. When do we report?
6: You have already reported, Mr. Svetik.
1: Huh?
6: For a time, until the council has clearly established your identities and your purpose in coming here. You must live here with me and expect suspicion.
4: Well, look, we came here as volunteers. If this is
3: Matt,
4: the way you...
3: Dr. Zorni is right.
4: What?
3: Matt does not understand the precautions necessary in underground movements, Doctor.
6: In America, only communists have need for such knowledge, Mr. Kalescu. Mr. Svetik's ignorance is a fine reference.
4: Well, can't we leave the house at any time? For any reason, Doctor?
6: Of course you can, Mr. Svetik. But when you do, Mr. Barton must go with you. The lives of our friends in Europe depend upon our vigilance.
4: I see. Any other restrictions?
6: Only one. Communists have already tried to infiltrate our organization. Until the Council is absolutely certain of your motives, gentlemen, I must ask you to surrender the revolvers that so obviously bulge your coats.
4: Oh, now, wait a minute.
3: Well, I would rather not, Dr. Zorni.
6: I am afraid I must insist, Mr. Kalescu. If you will direct your attention to Mr. Barton, you can see that he has you covered, and the Council members are just outside the door.

0: Now back to Dana Andrews, starring as Matt Sivatic in I Was a Communist for the FBI and the second act of our story.
1: Mr. Barton has you covered, and the council members are just outside the door. That's all Dr. Zorny says, and he says that quietly without any melodramatics. But Comrade Kurleski and I know that we've had the word, and we give up our guns without any argument, then wait to see what happens. As far as I'm concerned, there's nothing. For two nerve-wracking days, I sit idly by while Kurleski is questioned about things that have happened behind the Iron Curtain. Apparently, he passes the test.
2: Good afternoon, gentlemen.
3: Good afternoon, Dr. Zorny.
1: What's good about it, Doctor? I'm getting a little tired sitting in a back room looking at the walls.
2: Still impatient, huh, Mr. Svetlik?
1: Well, I didn't give up my job to follow Joe out here just to sit around twiddling my thumbs.
2: Of course you didn't. By the way, what was this job you gave up, Mr. Svetlik?
1: Why, with an insurance company. I was a claim adjuster.
2: What company, Mr. Svetlik?
1: Valley Center Mutual. Why?
2: Just routine. Now, although we have not yet had any direct word from Vladimir Brodnik, the council members are reasonably well satisfied with Mr. Kalescu's response to their questioning.
3: Well, that at least is gratifying, Dr. Zorny.
2: Now, if you are still willing to accept group responsibilities and risks, we have a task for you.
1: What's the job, Doctor?
2: I have an important meeting this afternoon, a meeting at which no communist spies are desired.
1: Just how does this affect us, Doctor?
2: Very directly, Mr. Svetlik. Two communists known to the group members have been taking an undue interest in the bookstore for the past few days. Your job will be to keep them occupied, leading them away from the vicinity, if possible, while I get away to keep my appointment.
1: Oh, I see.
2: Normally, I would send Mr. Barton with you for protection, but I need Mr. Barton myself this afternoon.
1: Well, give us back our guns, and we won't need any other protection.
2: We don't want any gunplay, Mr. Svetlik.
1: We won't start any, Doctor. But if these Reds are as tough as you say they are, I don't want them to trail me away from this bookstore unless I have a gun.
2: I can see your point. Your guns will be returned to you, but remember, if there is any shooting except in unquestionable defense of your lives, we will turn you over to the police.
3: There will be no shooting, Dr. Zorny. I am sure that Mr. Svetlik and I can handle any Communist Party members without violence.
2: I feel quite certain that you can, Mr. Kalescu. By this evening, we will know the answer.
1: That sounded like an expression of confidence from Dr. Zorny, and Kurleski and I congratulated ourselves on the way we'd fooled our enemies. Secretly signaling our comrades watching the bookstore to follow us, we led them to a place where we could talk, and we were unpleasantly surprised by their reaction.
4: If Zorny was headed for an important meeting, you had no right to lead us away from the bookstore, comrades.
5: Why, this comes very close to deliberate sabotage. We'll have to report it.
3: Go ahead, comrades. And I will report you as a couple of thickheads who should be returned to the menial positions in which you obviously belong.
1: Comrade Kurleski is in charge of this operation, comrades. His orders are to be followed without question.
4: But Dr. Zorny...
3: Zorny has been going to meetings for months without your learning anything. Our leading you away from the bookstore will gain us the confidence of the group.
5: Are you making any progress, comrade?
3: At least thanks to Comrade Svetik's insistence, they have returned our revolvers.
1: But not our ammunition.
3: What?
1: Check your gun.
3: You're right, comrade.
1: When Zorny said probation, he certainly meant it.
3: What caliber revolver do you carry, comrade?
4: .38 police special.
3: Give us your cartridges.
4: I only have those in the gun.
3: You can get others. We can't. Give them to us. It's an order. Good. Now, were you able to learn anything at all while I was being questioned, Comrade Svetlik?
1: I overheard Zorny asking Barton about a list of names.
3: Names of the group's members?
1: I don't know. Zorny referred to it as a new list. Barton said he hadn't seen it.
3: We are going back to the bookstore at once.
1: We just got out of there.
3: And we are going back while Dr. Zorny and Mr. Barton are out. With them gone, we should be able to check the living quarters thoroughly.
4: This may be a trap, Comrade Kurleski.
3: A trap?
4: Zorny and his group may have sent you out while they prepared an unpleasant surprise for your return.
1: It's a possibility, Comrade.
3: Are there any suggestions?
4: Yes. Why not send Comrade Svetik back first to spring the trap if there is one?
1: That's a happy thought.
4: It would spare you for future party assignments, Comrade Karleski.
3: That is true. You are not always thick-headed, Comrade.
4: I try to think of the party's best interests. Please remember that in your report, too, Comrade.
3: I shall. What do you think of the idea, Comrade Svetik?
1: I'm on an assignment. You tell me what to do, I'll do it.
3: I am accepting the suggestion. You return to the bookstore immediately. I will follow you in half hour. If everything is all right, stand in the doorway under the pretext of looking for me, and I will join you.
1: What happens if there is something wrong?
3: I will praise you highly in my report, Comrade Svetik.
1: I don't like the idea of being a possible clay pigeon for Dr. Zorni's group, but I console myself with the thought that this does give me a chance to contact the FBI. Then I learn that this isn't much consolation after all.
6: Sorry, Matt. We can't officially interfere in this matter.
1: Why not?
6: Political reasons. Kolesky is traveling on a diplomatic passport. No matter what our sympathies may be, we can't take sides unless someone breaks the laws of the United States. Naturally, if anything happens to you.
1: Oh, thanks. Karlescu has already promised to praise me in his report. Ought to have quite an obituary.
6: I know what you're up against, Matt, but in this case, I can't give you any help, or even protection.
1: Any advice?
6: None that'll be of much help. Just try to stay out of trouble. If you can't, make as much noise as possible. I'll tip off the precinct police to keep a check on the bookstore.
1: After hanging up, I return to the bookstore. Everything seems friendly enough, so I stand in the doorway as a signal to Karlescu, and he joins me. Then we walk directly to the living quarters and back. The council members are all smiles as we pass between them on our walk through the store, but as the door closes behind us, we hear the lock click.
3: What was that?
2: Only the lock on the door, Mr. Karlescu.
3: Dr. Zorni.
2: You seem surprised to see me, Mr. Karlescu.
1: As a matter of fact, we are, Doctor. No one told us you had returned.
2: Did you have trouble?
3: No violence, Doctor, but after all, communists are not fools.
2: That is a matter of opinion, Mr. Karlescu.
1: Was your meeting successful, Doctor?
2: Very enlightening, Mr. Svetik. I will give you the details later. You did say you were a very close friend of Vladimir Brodnik. Did you not, Mr. Karlescu?
3: Like brothers, Dr. Zorni. Have you heard from him again?
2: Indirectly. And since the council is about to make its final decision concerning you two, I wanted to be sure of my facts.
3: I am at your disposal, Doctor.
2: I feel quite certain of that, Mr. Karlescu. Now, if you two will make yourselves comfortable, I will join the council. I am sorry you knew Brodnik so well, Mr. Karlescu.
3: What could he have meant by that?
1: I wish I knew. It didn't sound good.
3: No. Did they take your gun away from you?
1: No.
3: Then give it to me. Our time may have run out.
1: Well, if it has, I want a gun.
3: There is no time for argument. Give me your gun. Now, I will guard the door while you go through Zorni's papers. Look for the list of names we want. The names of the European underground.
1: So, while Comrade Karlescu stands guard at the door, I ransack Dr. Zorni's desk. But I find no names. The voluminous correspondence carries only code signatures.
3: Hurry, comrade. There must be a list of names somewhere. No man could remember everyone in the underground.
1: Then, I make two startling discoveries. I find a notebook containing the underground's table of organization with all the names and corresponding code signatures. And I find a two-page letter which reads in part... The names attached are those of MVD spies who have been recently eliminated. Beware of anyone who contacts you giving any of these men as underground references. And at the top of the second page, I see the name of Vladimir Brodnik, the name Karlescu used as reference when we first met Dr. Zorni. Suddenly it occurs to me, by throwing away the letter and giving Karlescu the list, I can protect the lives of the European underground workers.
3: Well, haven't you found any names yet, comrade?
1: I just found a few.
3: Good. Give them... No, put them in your pocket. I hear someone coming.
1: Then get ready to make a break for it, comrade.
3: Why? Did you get all the names?
1: I got one list. There's a letter that warns against... Here they come. Guys, through them.
7: Yeah.
1: Let's go.
7: Yeah.
1: Let's go. We won't get out of here alive. Look out.
7: Get away.
1: I...

0: Are you all right, Comrade Kolescu?
1: I'm alive. And what happened to you, Comrade Svetik?
2: Nothing much. I followed right behind you. You took most of the swings aimed at me.
0: We were watching the bookstore, Comrade Kolescu.
3: Yes. If we hadn't been there, you would have disappeared without a trace.
1: Yes. Comrade Svetik.
2: Yes?
1: The list of names you put in your pocket. Do you still have it?
2: Yes. There are only a few.
1: Well, it's a start. It will convince the hierarchy that Comrade Kolescu accomplishes his missions.
2: Well, it won't do Comrade Brodnik much good.
1: Why not?
2: His name is at the top of the list.
1: Let me see that list. It is at the top of the list. Wait till I get back to Europe with this. I always suspected Brodnik.
2: This may not be the list we're looking for, Comrade Kolescu.
1: It is the list I was looking for, Comrade Svetik. The list that will eliminate Comrade Brodnik and the rest of the traitorous swine.
0: That was Kolescu, another typical Red idealist, the type whose party zeal is always conditioned by suspicion of everyone. And the suspicion reacted against Kolescu, as I learned from party repercussions after he returned to Europe. His charges against Brodnik, who had died a party hero at the hands of the underground, was officially interpreted as an attempt to cover his own failure, and he disappeared. It's a lonely life being a communist, but when you can't depend on friends and can't afford enemies, you're forced to walk alone.

This is Dana Andrews. Although we who live in the free world have not as yet been forced to an underground movement, it could happen here, and it will if we ever forget that the price of liberty is eternal vigilance. To protect innocent persons, the names, dates, and places mentioned are fictitious, but the danger we warn against is very real. Many of these stories are based on the fantastic experiences of Matt Svetik. Next week, we'll bring you another strange adventure. Join us, won't you?

0: In their effort to smash a criminal ring that's stealing babies and selling them for adoption, Nick Carter, his secretary Patsy, and his assistant Scubby have been captured by the gang and taken to a deserted warehouse. Dutch, one of the gang's gunmen, has orders to kill all three of them as soon as he receives a signal from the chief, one of the leaders of the gang. With his gun ready, Dutch waits for the signal.
1: There's the chief's signal that it's all clear. You know what, Carter? I got a funny feeling this gun I'm pointing at you is going to go off when I count three. Like this. One. Two.
2: Dutch, did you know the cops are looking for you already?
1: Huh? What do you mean they're looking for me?
2: There's a dragnet out for you right now. Why do you suppose the chief kept you in that back office all day?
1: Why,
2: so the cops wouldn't find you.
1: It's a lie. Cops got nothing on me.
2: Oh, yes, they have. They want you for Arnold's murder.
1: I didn't have nothing to do with that.
2: Yes, you did, Dutch. You left a clue on Arnold's body that will send you to the chair.
1: You're trying to pull a fast one, Carter. But you're not gonna. When I count three...
2: Give me one minute, and I'll prove what I'm saying.
1: Prove it? How?
2: Dutch, you helped carry Arnold's body into my office, didn't you?
1: What if I did? That don't prove that.
2: You carried Arnold's feet, and you left a fingerprint on this polished shoe.
1: That's a lie, Carter.
2: I said I'd prove it, and the proof is in my pocket. A photograph of that print.
1: I don't believe it.
2: Look for yourself. It's here in my breast pocket.
1: You're lying, Carter. It's just a trick to get
2: Look
1: me to...
2: Look for yourself, I said. I can't do anything to you while I'm tied up this way, can I?
1: Well, in this pocket, you say?
3: Yes. Yeah. There's your picture in here, right?
2: Take it out, and you'll see if I'm lying.
3: It's a picture of a fingerprint, all right.
2: Your print. See that cross-shaped scar? That's the print of your left thumb.
3: Hey, you're right. It is my thumb.
2: And that's what the cops have on you.
1: They won't get me. When I finish with you, I'm going to leave town.
2: That'll be too late. Your biggest danger isn't from the police, Dutch.
1: What do you mean? Who else is after me?
2: The chief.
1: The chief? I don't get it.
2: Why did the chief kill Arnold?
1: To shut him up before the cops could get him.
2: Now the cops are after you. How long do you think the chief will let you live?
1: He wouldn't bump me off.
2: No. As soon as you've killed us, he's going to put you out of the way. Didn't you hear him get his orders over the telephone back in the office?
3: Yeah, I did hear him mention my name.
2: Unless you do something quick, you're as good as dead, Dutch.
3: Yeah, let me think.
4: Scubby, Nick's got me scared.
5: I'll trust Nick to think of something.
1: I don't believe you, Carter. This is just a trick.
2: If it's just a trick, why did the chief lock the warehouse door when he went out just now?
1: He didn't.
2: If you think I'm wrong, try it and see.
1: All right, I will.
5: Scubby, quick, turn your back to me and try to get hold of the loose end of the rope around my wrists.
6: Yeah, okay. I got it.
5: Good, pull it.
6: Harder. Harder. Okay,
5: I did it. It's loose.
1: Pull it, all right. Why? Why'd he lock it?
2: So there'd be no chance of you making a getaway after shooting us.
3: What a dirty double cross. I'll take care of him.
2: Here he comes now.
3: He can't do that to me.
7: Well, Dutch, have you finished? They're still alive.
3: Yeah, I ain't plugged him yet.
7: Why don't you fool? I gave you the signal 3 minutes ago.
3: I got to thinking.
7: Thinking? Who told you to think? I see you need a lesson in obeying orders.
1: The Carter was right.
3: Yeah. So you were going to bump me off, were you?
4: The chief's dead.
3: Yeah. He's dead, all right.
5: And you better be making your getaway. Somebody may have heard those shots.
3: Yeah. First, I got something else to tend to. I'm going to carry out the same plan. Only it's the chief who's going to stay here with you and not me. Hey, where's Carter?
5: Right behind you, Dutch.
3: What the...
5: Nick, you've knocked him out cold.
2: Yes, and I think he'll stay out for a while. Now I'll get you two untied.
4: Oh, Nick, you're wonderful.
2: Now, Patsy, just try to think faster and farther than the other fellow, that's all.
4: The way you got loose and sneaked around behind him that way. Oh, Nick.
5: Oh, if that knot hadn't come loose the way it did well, we'd...
2: And that's all that matters now. There you are, Patsy. I'll get you loose, Scully.
3: Okay.
4: But how did you get the knot untied, Nick? The chief said it was a special knot that no one could untie.
2: That was his mistake. Remember he said a magician taught it to him? Well, he was right. It was a magician's knot. Holds tight forever, unless you know the trick. But I know something about magic myself in an amateur way, and I knew that knot would come loose with one pull.
4: Oh, I see.
2: But I couldn't pull it myself because he didn't leave the end long enough. There you go, Scubby.
5: Oh, thanks. Boy, it sure feels good to be able to stretch again.
4: What about the chief, Nick? Is he really...
2: Dead? Yes. He'll never answer any questions for us. Dutch got him through the heart.
5: Well,
8: What'll we do now, Nick?
2: Scubby, you take Patsy back to the office and wait for me there.
8: Yeah.
2: I'm going to take Dust to police headquarters. As soon as he comes to, I'm going to ask him a few questions.

0: hurt me. Oh, where am I?
1: You're at police headquarters.
2: Yeah, and if you know what's good for you, you're going to talk.
0: Oh. I don't know nothing.
1: Listen, Dutch. You're booked for murder. Your only chance to beat the chair is to tell us everything you know.
2: The chair's too good for the likes of you. But if you talk, you'll maybe get off with only a life sentence.
0: Oh, look, I don't know nothing, I tell you. If I did, I'd spill it, but I don't.
1: Come on now, tell us. Who's the real head of the gang? The one who gave the chief orders.
0: Oh, I don't know. Nobody knew him but the chief. All the rest of us got our orders from the chief.
2: Lying ain't going to get you anywhere.
1: I don't think he is lying, Riley. I was afraid he wouldn't know. The real leader's too clever to have any dealings with a small fry.
2: Well, then we're no better off than we were before, Nick.
1: I haven't finished questioning him yet. Dutch, where's Mrs. Anders' baby now?
0: Oh, I don't know that either.
1: You must have heard them talking about it.
0: No, not enough to learn, no.
1: You worked with Arnold. Didn't he mention the name of the couple he sold the baby to?
0: Oh, I don't know. Maybe he did. I can't remember.
2: You better remember if you know what's good for you.
0: Wait a minute. Wait. Yeah, I think I got it. Yeah, Smith. Smith, that's it. Mr. and Mrs. Smith.
1: And the first name?
0: Oh, I don't know. Arnold never said.
2: Nah, that's no good to us. There's a million Smiths.
1: There may be a million Smiths, Riley, but I think I can find the particular Smiths who have Mrs. Anders' baby.
2: Glory be, how can you find the right Smith out of so many of them?
1: I haven't time to explain. See what you can get out of Dutch. I'm going to find Mr. and Mrs. Smith.

0: Hello?
1: Mrs. Anders?
0: Yes. Yes, this is Mrs. Anders. Who's this?
1: Mrs. Anders, can anyone overhear you?
0: No. No, they can't.
1: Good. Now, Mrs. Anders, I want you to keep quite calm until you've heard what I have to say.
0: Keep calm? What is it? Is it about my baby? He's not...
1: Your baby is perfectly all right, Mrs. Anders.
0: Oh, thank heaven.
1: Naturally, you want him to keep on being all right, don't you?
0: Oh, yes, yes, of course I do.
1: In that case, you must get hold of yourself and listen to me.
0: Yes. All right. I'll be calm. Really, I will.
1: Very well. Now, Mrs. Anders, I'm sure you'll be pleased to know your baby has been adopted by a very fine couple.

0: What you think of my new saddle, Lizard?
1: Oh, yeah, swell, mate. Proper comfy.
0: Just one of the upgrades I've added to this puppy.
1: What else have you got on here?
0: New air intake filter, quick shifter, and a beefy muffler.
1: Well, that's why you ride with GEICO Motorcycle Insurance, so you can cover your custom parts and equipment. Now let's hear that muffler purr.
0: All right, hang on tight to my love handles.
2: It feels good to ride with help. It feels good to GEICO.
3: See my baby again.
4: Which is more important, knowing your child is alive and growing up well and strong, or seeing him again? Dead.
3: Oh, no.
4: You have to make the choice. Now, quickly. What do you say?
3: No, I can't.
4: Hurry, Mrs. Anders. It's life or death for your baby.
3: I'll tell Mr. Carter.
4: That's a very wise decision. But you mustn't tell him why you're asking him to give up the case. You understand?
3: No, I...
4: Tell him that you've been thinking it over and that you've decided the baby would be too much of a burden for you and your husband. Oh. That you want the people who have him to keep him.
3: All right. I'll tell him. I'll tell him.
4: And see to it that he believes you. Goodbye, Miss Anders.

0: Hello, folks.
1: Nick, what did you learn from Dutch?
2: You learned something. I can tell that.
3: I didn't learn much, but I think it may be enough. Patsy, hand me the suburban telephone book, will you?
2: Telephone book?
1: No, of course, Nick. Here it is.
3: Ah, thank you. Now, let's see. O-R-S. Sampson, Simpkin, Smith. Huh, two columns of Smith.
2: Oh, what Smiths are you looking for?
3: The ones who have Mrs. Anders' baby. Who else?
2: Huh? Oh, sure, yeah. Who else?
3: Let's see. Aha, here we are. It's either the Howard Smiths or the Richard Smiths.
2: But how do you know, Nick?
3: Dutch said a couple named Smith took the baby.
1: But out of all the Smiths in the world, how could you possibly...
3: Just by putting the clues together, Patsy.
1: But...
3: Stop and think. You know them as well as I do.
1: Maybe I do, but I'm afraid you'll have to tell me just the same.
3: All right, Patsy, I will. Later.
1: Oh, Nick.
3: Right now, Scubby and I are going after the baby. And every minute counts.
2: Oh, that's swell, Nick. Hey, will it take long?
3: An hour, perhaps. I have to drive about 15 miles. Patsy, you take care of the office while we're gone.
1: Why can't I come, too?
3: Two of us are enough. You can do more good here.
1: Oh, all right, but I'll be on pins and needles until you get back.
3: Right. I'll Scubby, I'll...
1: Oh. I'll answer it. Yes? Oh, it's Mrs. Anders. Come in, dear. Come in, Miss Bowen.
4: I must speak to Mr. Carter at once.
1: Yes, of course. He's right here.
3: Good evening, Mrs. Anders.
4: Mr. Carter, I...
3: I've only got a moment now, Mrs. Anders, but I think I can promise you that I'll have good news for you very soon.
4: Good news?
3: Mm-hmm.
4: You mean you know where my baby is?
3: Yes, Mrs. Anders. You may have it back before the night's over.
4: No. No, I don't want it back.
1: You don't want your baby back.
2: Say, what is this?
4: I've been thinking it over. Baby is too much of a burden for me. I want the people who have it to keep it.
3: You want them to keep it? This is...
4: Yes, I never want to see it again. Mr. Carter, you've got to stop trying to find it.
3: Mrs. Anders, you can't be serious.
4: But I am. I mean every word of it. You've got to drop the case. Promise me you will.
1: But Mrs. Anders...
3: No, Patsy, no. There's no use arguing with her. She may...
4: Oh, I do, I do. Promise me you won't go any further, Mr. Carter. Please promise me.
3: All right, Mrs. Anders. I promise.
5: So Nick has promised to drop the case, to stop trying to get back the baby for whose sake he and Patsy and Scubby have just risked their lives. And just as it seemed he was about to find it. He can't be going to let the baby-stealing gang get away with it. He must have something else in mind. But what? Listen tomorrow. In The Strange Adventures of Nick Carter, Master Detective, Nick Carter is played by Lon Clark, Patsy by Helen Choate. The stories are written by Bob Arthur and David Cogan. Original music is played by Lew White. The entire production is under the direction of Jock McGregor. Tomorrow night at the same time, listen to the further adventures of Nick Carter in the case entitled...
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19: First Precinct, Sergeant Burns. Where is this? Yeah? Yeah? Well, who is it? His wife? Hitting her with what? Oh. All right, I'll send the officer.
20: You're in the muster room at the 21st Precinct.
19: Who are
20: the
19: you?
20: Nerve center. A call is coming through.
19: I see.
20: By transcription, you will follow the action taken pursuant to that call from this minute until the final report is written in the 124 room at the 21st Precinct.
19: Okay, the officers will be right there. You wait out in front. Show them what flat it is. Yeah, out in front. All right, okay.
21: 21st Precinct. It's just lines on a map of the city of New York. Most of the 173,000 people wedged into the 9/10 of a square mile between Fifth Avenue and the East River wouldn't know if you asked them that they lived or worked in the 21st. Whether they know it or not, the security of their homes, their persons, and their property is the job of the men of the 21st Precinct.
20: The 21st, 160 patrolmen, 11 sergeants, and 4 lieutenants, of whom I'm the boss. My name is Kennelly, Frank Kennelly. I'm captain in command of the 21st. I was working my night tour, 4 p.m. to 8 a.m. The weather was unusually mild for the time of the year. At 10:45 p.m., I was on patrol of the precinct in sector car number 1. I had instructed the operator of the car, Patrolman Charles Lasky, to stop at a garage on 1st Avenue in the 90s so that I could verify the investigation by Sergeant Waters of an application for a towing car license. While I was inside the garage talking to the night manager, Patrolman Lasky entered and informed me that a Signal 30 ambulance responding had been broadcast over the car radio. The address was 710 East 78th Street. We left the garage, got in the car, and made the run. A Signal 30 denotes an armed felony, and all patrol cars in the vicinity, regardless of precinct boundaries and other less pressing assignments, are required to respond. As we pulled into the block, I could see 2 sector cars, the sergeant's car, and an emergency service car were already on the job. A crowd was beginning to gather on the sidewalk in front of 710, a converted brownstone. There's a spot, Lasky. Pull in.
22: Yes, sir.
20: All right. Help him keep the sidewalks clear.
22: Yes, sir.
20: Sergeant. Sergeant Burns.
23: Oh, hello, Captain.
20: What have we got? You been up there?
23: Yes, sir. I just came down to call in, let CB know what it was. Original call was a disturbance, family fight.
20: All right, get back off the stoop there. I told you before, there's nothing to see here.
23: There was a man beating up his wife. Neighbors called in with him. They were making so much noise.
20: Yeah?
23: Now, I'm not going to tell you again. You got no business here. Now, stay off the stoop.
20: Lasky.
22: Yes, sir.
20: Get on the job here. Keep the sidewalk and the stoop clear.
22: Yes, sir.
23: Clear.
20: Go ahead.
23: Come on.
20: Thanks. Why a Signal 30 over a family fight?
23: There's third floor, Captain. Conlon and Hanneman answered the original call. They came in here. The neighbor who called in pointed the way. They could hear the screaming in the hall. They ran up and knocked on the door.
20: Uh-huh.
24: All right, come on. Please.
23: Fight stopped. The occupant, a fellow named Holtz, opened the door. He ran out between them and up the stairs. They chased him up to the roof, collared him just as he was going out the door. Meanwhile, the neighbor phoned in again.
20: Uh-huh.
23: He started to fight them, and they finally got him quieted down, searched him. They found a gun on him.
20: Oh?
23: The set end of the hall, Captain.
20: What is he, a psycho?
23: I don't know, Captain. I haven't had much chance to talk to him. There's that door there. Or would you rather go up to the roof? They've still got him up there.
20: Oh, let's take a look in here first.
23: Huh? That's the wife.
25: I don't know what I'm going to do. I don't know.
23: All right, sector car number 4, resume patrol.
25: Help. I don't know.
20: He won't hurt you now, Mrs. Holmes.
25: I don't know what I'm going to do.
20: Well, we'll take care of him.
25: That's the trouble.
20: What's the trouble?
25: He'll go to jail, and what'll I do? How am I going to live? Why don't people mind their own business? Why do they have to call the cops?
23: You ought to be thankful. He could have killed you.
25: It was just an argument. Family argument. But why do people have to call the cops? He didn't even touch me.
20: Then what happened to your face?
25: Nothing the matter with my face. He didn't touch me. It's just an argument, that's all.
20: Well, it might have started out as an argument, Miss Holtz, but it's a little more now. The officers took a gun off of him up on the roof.
25: I don't know why people have to butt in. Always butting in where it isn't any of their business.
23: The neighbors called the cops because they thought he was killing you.
25: It wasn't killing me. It was just a little argument. He likes to argue. Gets a couple of beers in and he likes to argue.
20: Is this what he was drinking? Doesn't look like beer.
25: He had a couple of beers before he got home, then he had some of that whiskey here. Wasn't killing me. Where is he? Where is John?
23: They still got him up on the roof.
25: What are they doing with him up there?
19: They're talking to him. Waiting till he calms down.
25: He's calm. He was never anything but calm. No way he keeps coming around here bothering people. He's calm.
20: If we didn't come around, Miss Holtz, he might have shot you.
25: He wouldn't shoot me. Not John. People butting in. What am I going to do? That's what I'd like to know. What am I going to do with him in jail? Well,
20: what would you do if you were dead?
19: They brought him down, Captain.
1: All right, John. Inside.
25: John.
19: Just sit down, Mrs. Holtz.
1: Baby, I'm sorry. I'm sorry.
20: All right, stay away from her.
19: Stand there, John.
1: I want to talk to my wife.
20: Just stand right there.
2: Where's your coat, John?
1: It's there in the closet.
2: Which closet?
1: Yeah, that one. You see, Annabelle, you see, if you kept your mouth shut, I wouldn't have this.
25: What am I supposed to do? Die in silence?
20: All right.
1: Touch her and she hollers.
20: Okay.
25: Touch me.
20: Now, look, this isn't any picnic, John. You're in a big jam. You don't want to go down into the station house with the cuffs on? Calm down.
1: I'm calm.
25: You should have seen him before.
19: All right, Mrs. Holmes.
1: I'm calm.
2: You want a hat, too, John?
1: No, I don't need a hat.
20: Good work, Hanneman.
3: Yes, sir.
20: Let's see the gun.
3: 38 revolver, Captain. Spanish make.
20: What were you doing with this, John?
1: I had it. I thought I might need it.
2: Here's your coat, John. Put it on.
1: That's not the one I meant. It don't go good with the pants.
2: Nobody will notice the difference.
1: I guess not.
20: What do you think you might need the gun for, John?
1: For protection. Protection around the house.
20: From your wife?
1: From anybody.
20: You taking the pinch, Hanneman?
3: Yes, sir.
20: All right, get him in.
2: Come on, John.
1: I'm coming.
3: See you in the station house, Sergeant.
19: Take him right up to the detectives.
3: Okay.
25: I don't want him to go to jail. Not for hitting me. You can't send him to jail for that.
20: He's in worse trouble than that.
25: The gun, you mean?
20: Yes, the gun.
25: He told you what that was for, just for protection.
20: While he's carrying the gun, what's supposed to protect everyone else from him? As in all felony cases, the suspect was taken directly to the 21st Detective Squad on the second floor of the station house to be fingerprinted and questioned by detectives under the command of Lieutenant Matt King. Although the investigation was now in the hands of detectives, the prisoner remained in the custody of Patrolman Frank Hanneman, the arresting officer, who would be responsible until he was booked and lodged in a cell. Patrolman Hanneman's platoon was relieved at midnight, but he was obliged to stay with the suspect until the investigation was completed, and then appear in felony court in the morning. At 12:45 a.m., I was in my office reading and signing reports when Sergeant Burns on TS rang in and told me that Lieutenant King requested that I come upstairs to the 21st Squad on an urgent matter. I walked out of my office, through the muster room, and into the back room where two plainclothesmen from the 6th Division were questioning a suspected policy writer. Then I went upstairs to the second floor and into the detective squad room.
3: Hello, Captain.
20: Hanneman.
1: Listen, could I bum another cigarette off of you?
3: Haven't you smoked enough, John?
1: And don't begrudge me my little pleasures.
3: Here.
1: Much obliged.
3: You know what, Captain? Turns out his name isn't John Holtz at all. It's John Henley's.
20: Oh?
3: And they had him down in the 5th Precinct last week on an armed robbery deal.
1: I didn't do it.
3: The victim couldn't identify him, so they had to turn him out. He didn't have the gun then.
1: I didn't do it.
3: And he's done a bit in Sing Sing, grand larceny. Isn't that right, John?
1: That's right, yeah. You got a match? Please.
3: You don't have anything, do you?
20: It's a good caller, Hanneman. Does Conlon know about his record?
3: No, sir. He went on home at midnight. We didn't hear about this till 15 or 20 minutes ago.
20: Oh, Lieutenant King wanted to see me. Is he in his office?
3: Yes, sir. He's got John's wife in there and a couple of detectives.
1: I don't know what they want with her.
20: Okay.
3: Give me back my matches, John. Come on.
20: Captain Kennelly.
4: Come in, Captain.
20: Hello, Matt. Goldman.
4: Hi, Captain.
20: Kirk.
4: Hi, Captain. You met Mrs. Holtz, or Mrs. Henley is over at the scene?
25: We met, yes.
20: What is it, Matt?
4: Goldman and Kirk have been talking to her, Captain. Turns out that when the officers hit the door and John broke and ran to the roof, Conlon took out after him. Hanneman had his hands full with Annabelle.
25: Well, I told you, I didn't like the idea of anybody butting into our business, that's all. We're entitled to have our spats without cops coming in from all over.
20: Annabelle, Patrolman Hanneman, the officer who's outside with your husband now, was busy with you while the other officer chased your husband up to the roof?
25: Well, I was trying to keep him busy.
20: Well, how long was it before Patrolman Hanneman went up to the roof?
25: Him out there with John, you mean?
20: Yes, that's right.
25: A couple of minutes. He took me.
20: And when you and Patrolman Hanneman got up there, what did you see?
5: There was nothing to see. John was sitting down there by the side of the wall, and this other cop, this, what's his name?
20: Patrolman Conlon?
5: Yeah, the other one. He was standing there.
20: Did Patrolman Conlon have anything in his hand?
5: You know what he had in his hand. He had the gun he took off John in his hand.
20: Uh-huh. And then what happened?
5: I don't know. Nothing. Some more cops came right away, and they took me back downstairs to the flat. The new ones, one of them.
20: Hanneman and Conlon remained up on the roof with your husband?
5: Yeah. Him out there now and the other one. What's the big idea? I don't get it.
20: You don't have to, Annabelle. Hanneman.
6: Yes, sir.
20: Bring John in here a minute.
6: Yes, sir.
4: They did a good job, Captain. It's a nice collar.
20: I know it was.
3: All right, get in there, John.
1: They treating you all right, baby?
5: Better than you.
4: Sit down over there, John.
20: They want to talk to you, Hanneman.
6: Yes, sir.
4: Goldman, keep your eye on them.
20: Over here, Hanneman.
6: Yes, sir.
20: Okay.
6: Yes, sir.
20: Hanneman, were you present when the gun was taken off of John? Well, were you?
3: I was on the way up.
20: Is it true that Conlon took the gun off his person when you were still down in the hall with the wife?
6: Yes, sir.
20: Then how come you took the pinch in this case? It's Conlon's case.
3: We're partners. Everybody splits up the pinches.
20: I know they do when they're both present, but you weren't. Why did you take the pinch?
3: Conlon asked me to. He didn't want to go to court in the morning.
20: Oh, he didn't?
3: No, sir.
20: Well, he will. Matt, is this phone to T.S.?
4: Yes, sir.
7: Sergeant Burns.
20: This is Captain Kennelly.
7: Yes, sir?
20: Get out the residence record on Patrolman Conlon.
7: Yes, sir?
20: Notify him to report to the station house forthwith.
21: You are listening to 21st Precinct, a factual account of the way police work in the world's largest city. You hear your confession repeated over and over again, drummed into your head. They make you memorize it, sign it. And by torture and drugs, they finally get you so you yourself believe it. Then, finally, they put you on the witness stand. And you hear a voice admitting the guilt. You don't even care anymore. You hardly realize that it's your own voice, repeating the words they want you to say. Yes, that has happened in some countries. But there's a very good reason why it couldn't happen to you. 15 words in our Bill of Rights are your protection. They say very clearly, no person shall be compelled in any criminal case to be a witness against himself. When we read about the rigged trials, the phony witnesses, the drugged confessions that take place in certain countries today, we're pretty glad that our Constitution was written by men of foresight. Well, maybe they couldn't look ahead to our day, but they were determined to protect us against such things happening in this country. For ourselves, for generations to come, this right exists. Assuring us of fair trials, due process of law, and no one can compel us to be a witness against ourselves. It's right there in black and white, in words that have been unaltered for 165 years. It is one of our freedoms. Now back to 21st Precinct and Captain Frank Kennelly.
20: While we awaited the arrival of Patrolman Conlon from his residence in response to the forthwith, the suspect, John Henlis, was taken downstairs and booked in on charges of felonious assault and violation of Section 1897 Penal Law. I instructed Patrolman Hanneman to report to my office after the prisoner was lodged in a cell. Yes?
8: Patrolman Hanneman, Captain.
20: Come in. Is your prisoner booked and in a cell, Hanneman?
6: Yes, sir.
20: Did Conlon tell you why he didn't want to appear in court tomorrow?
6: No, sir.
20: Was it that he didn't want to appear in this case or didn't want to appear in general?
3: In general, Captain. Before the tour, he asked me if I'd take any pinches tonight. He had something to do tomorrow.
20: What?
3: I don't know, Captain.
20: He asked you to take the pinch, didn't he?
3: Yes, sir, but I've asked him to take pinches on certain nights because I've had something to do the next day.
20: We were over that before. That's perfectly all right when you share in an apprehension. Either one of you could appear. But would you kindly tell me how you could expect to qualify as a competent witness in this case when you couldn't testify of your own knowledge that the defendant was carrying a gun?
3: Well, usually a cop doesn't have to testify at arraignment, Captain. Bail is usually set for hearing at a later date.
20: Supposing you got into court, Supposing John Henley's had his lawyer there, which he will. And supposing John told his lawyer that you weren't the cop who took the gun off him. The lawyer would insist on your testimony. What could you testify to? Nothing. It'd be dismissed then and there.
3: Yes, sir.
20: And it'd be a fine impression for a police officer to make in court, wouldn't it? To appear as the complaining witness in a gun case when you couldn't even say whether he had a gun or not?
3: All I can say, Captain, is that I didn't see any harm in it. It's not a trial or anything. It'd only be an arraignment.
20: Remember this, Hanneman. Without a proper arraignment, there'd never be a trial.
3: Yes, sir.
20: 21st Precinct, Captain Kennelly.
7: Sergeant Burns on TS, Captain.
20: Yes?
7: Coleman Conlon's out here at the desk, Captain. He just came in.
20: All right, send him in here.
7: Yes, sir.
20: You've been a good cop, Hanneman. You made a good collar tonight. Don't spoil these things. Do it according to the book, and you won't get in any jams.
3: Yes, sir.
20: Come in.
9: Hello, Frank.
3: Mike.
20: Leave the door open, Conlon.
9: Yes, sir.
20: Hanneman's going out.
3: Yes, sir.
20: You, wait in the back room, Hanneman.
3: Yes, sir. Oh, excuse me, Lieutenant.
10: That's all right.
3: I'm sorry.
10: I wanted to see you a minute, Captain.
20: Come in, Matt.
10: Yes.
20: Would you shut the door?
10: Hello, Conlon.
9: Lieutenant King.
20: Sit down over here, Matt.
10: Thanks.
20: You know why you're here, Conlon?
9: No, sir. I got the fourth with and I came, that's all.
20: You have any idea?
9: No, sir.
20: Well, you should. You and Hanneman handle a case tonight. Henley's.
9: Henley's?
10: We found out Hulse was an alias. The name is John Henley's.
9: Oh. Yes, sir.
20: Is it correct that you and Henley's were alone on the roof when you took the gun off him? Hanneman was down in the hall?
9: Yes, sir, that's correct.
20: It was your case. You were the only competent witness. Why did you ask Hanneman to take the pinch?
9: I wanted to get out of going to court in the morning, Captain.
20: Oh, you did?
9: Yes, sir.
20: That's the job, to go to court. You've been in it long enough to know that, haven't you?
9: Yes, sir, but he's been taking the pinches one night and me the next. He's captain of a bowling team. I thought.
20: I don't care what you thought or what you've done. In this case, Hanneman isn't worth a nickel in court. You're the only one. You knew that, didn't you?
9: Yes, sir. Usually the hearing is set down for another date.
20: What was so urgent to keep you out of court?
9: I'm supposed to be in Albany at noon, Captain.
20: And back on the job by the 4 o'clock turnout?
9: No, sir. I'm swinging.
20: Why were you supposed to be in Albany? What's so important there?
9: It's a personal matter, Captain.
20: It might be personal, but it better be good.
9: My wife's there and my kids, my two kids.
20: On a pleasure trip?
9: No, sir. We've been living there for 6-7 weeks with my mother-in-law. We've been separated.
20: Oh.
9: I had it patched up. I spoke to her on the phone yesterday. She agreed to come home, try it again. I was going up and drive them home.
20: Well, she knows you've got a job. You could have called her and told her you had to go to court. She'd be there later in the afternoon.
9: No, sir, I couldn't.
20: Why not?
9: That's the reason for all our troubles in the first place. The job. Most of them, anyway. Working nights, being delayed, getting home by going to court. That's how it all started. She said she had enough of it. She's sick of staying alone at night. She wanted me to quit the job. Get into something where my time's a little more my own with her brother. He's got a bar and grill and wanted me to come in as a partner, practically. I liked the job. I wanted to stick with it. We broke up. I guess after 6 or 7 weeks, she missed me as much as I missed her and the kids, Captain. I called her. I asked her to come home. She said okay. And I was going. Now, if I called her again and said I couldn't be there on account of the job, she'd probably say don't come at all.
10: Why didn't you tell the captain on the scene over there? You know, he probably could have worked something out.
9: Yes, sir, Lieutenant. I know he probably could have, but I wasn't taking any chances. I thought it would work out okay with Hanneman taking the pinch.
20: But it didn't.
9: No, sir. Now I'm in a jam with her and a jam with you.
20: All right, Conlon. You'll find Hanneman in the back room. Wait there with him.
9: Yes, sir.
20: Conlon.
9: Yes.
20: Well, never mind. I'll talk to you later.
9: Yes.
11: Conlon.
9: Yes, Sergeant.
11: Come here. What's your trouble?
9: You got an extra sling back there, Sergeant?
11: Just a second. 21st Precinct, Sergeant Burns. Lost your what? What's a euphonium? Yeah? Yeah? Oh, it's like a tuba, huh? Well, where'd you lose it? What subway? Yeah, I see.
23: Yeah. Well, the first thing I'd suggest that you do is call the transit Lost and Found. That's Ulster 25,000. Ulster. UL. That's right. And you come in here and we'll take a lost property report. Yeah, that's right. That's between Lexington and 3rd. You're welcome. Now, there's a guy with real troubles, Conlon. He lost his euphonium.
9: He ought to be happy he had one to lose.
23: It couldn't be that bad, Conlon.
9: Ah, don't try to cheer me up, Sergeant.
23: All right. You want to suffer?
9: I'll be in the back room.
12: 21st Precinct, Sergeant Burns. All right, you take your meal now.
9: Hi, Frank.
3: What do you say?
12: All right.
9: Yeah. I got us jammed up, didn't I?
3: Ah, it's nothing. Sit down.
9: What do you mean, nothing? If I had any sense, I wouldn't have asked you to take the pinch.
3: You want to smoke?
9: Yeah. Yeah, thanks. Thanks.
3: So what happened? Well, the guy turned out to be a pretty hot customer. He did some big time, and they think he's right for a couple of armed robberies downtown.
9: Yeah?
3: Yeah, they're tickled to death to have him right on the gun deal.
9: They're tickled to death, and I'll probably be up on charges.
3: I'll be right there with you.
9: What could they stick us with?
3: Well, they'll find something in the rules or in the manual.
9: Or conduct to the prejudice of good order, efficiency, and discipline. That covers everything else. Ah, this is a stinking job. You break your back, and what do you get out of it? Nothing. Besides losing your family.
3: Don't cry on my shoulder, Mike. I'm not the PBA delegate. I'm in the same boat you're in.
9: Mm. Lieutenant King was in there with him.
3: Yeah, he went in as I was going out.
9: Oh, yeah. He's probably helping the captain draw the charges and specifications.
3: And I quit a good job on the New York Central to join the cops.
13: Hi, Mike. Frank, what do you say?
9: How you doing?
13: You guys must sure like the job.
3: Yeah, we're married to it.
9: Big deal. If I've got any sense, I'll go into that bar and grill with my brother-in-law.
3: What are they keeping us waiting around here for? Don't they know we've been on the job since 4 yesterday afternoon? What time is it, 2 o'clock?
9: It's 2:10. It's worse. They're not waiting for us to tell them we're sorry.
3: Mm-hmm. Maybe they're getting the deputy PC up here to suspend us on the spot. No, they wouldn't be doing that.
9: That's all I'd need.
25: There you are. Two of you. Put John in jail. They'd keep me upstairs with questions for 3 hours.
3: Did they tell you you could go home?
25: Yeah, they told me. Cops are supposed to help people. Tell me, what am I going to do with him in jail and back in Sing Sing?
9: Lady, I don't know what you're going to do. As far as I'm concerned, I wish I'd never seen you or John. I wish you lived on the west side. I wish I'd had enough sense to stay in the Coast Guard.
25: I don't know what I'm going to do. I don't know what...
3: Well, listen, Mike.
9: Yeah?
3: Why did you want me to take the bench?
9: Oh, I've got to go up to Albany tomorrow to bring my wife and kids home.
3: For good?
9: Yeah, I hope for good. We got to straighten out.
3: Oh, congratulations.
9: Thanks. Hey, you know, even if we get that 720 more a year, the job isn't worth it.
3: You think they'll give it to us?
9: I don't care. I'll be tending bar in my own store.
3: What are they waiting for?
9: Suspense.
3: Yeah?
9: That's part of the technique of command. You learn it at Delahanty's. Wear them down by cooling their heels. Then even bad news is a relief to get.
3: How long was your wife away and the kids?
9: 6-7 weeks.
3: That's a long time, too.
9: Yeah. That uniform allowance, in addition to the 720 a year, is a good thing to ask.
3: Yeah. Well, that's a bargaining point. I think the PBA would settle for the $720 and let the uniform allowance go by the board.
9: Well, I don't know whether we should.
3: Mike, here they come.
9: Uh-huh.
3: Skipper and Lieutenant King.
9: Bad news.
3: On your feet, Mike.
9: Yeah.
15: Hanneman?
3: Yes, sir.
15: Come on back to the cells with us. We want to talk to Henley's.
3: Yes, sir.
15: You wait here, Conlon.
9: Yes.
15: Let's go. You been out for a meal yet, man?
16: No, sir.
15: Well, let's walk around to Lexington Avenue after we get this settled and grab a sandwich.
16: Sure, Captain.
15: Go ahead, Hanneman.
3: Yes, sir. The attendant's out for his meal, Captain. Do you want me to go back and get the keys from the desk officer?
15: No, we can talk to him through the bars.
3: There's where we we put him. Number three.
14: John. John, wake up.
3: On your feet, John. Come on.
16: What is it?
3: Come here.
16: Can't she even let a guy sleep in peace?
14: John, you told us you did a bit for grand larceny.
16: Yeah, so?
14: The BCI records show you were released in 1951, April. You owe any short time now?
16: Yeah, I owe him a year almost, not quite a year.
14: All right. In addition to the charges you're booked in on, you're being held for parole violation. We'll notify the parole board that you're here when the office opens in the morning.
16: And all you got in your mind? Can I go back to sleep?
14: Do what you want.
3: Okay, let's go.
16: Thanks for the good news.
3: Go ahead.
17: What's the story, Lieutenant?
14: You'll see.
17: I've got it, Captain.
3: Thanks.
14: Okay.
3: All right, Conlon.
17: Yes, sir, Captain.
3: Notify the desk officer that you, instead of Hanneman, are the arresting officer in the case.
17: Yes, sir. Then I do have to go to court in the morning. Is that right, Captain?
3: You go to Albany. You'll be notified when to appear in court.
17: Yes, sir.
3: I'll be in my office, Matt, when you want to go out for that sandwich.
14: Yes, sir.
3: Captain.
14: Yes?
3: What about me? You get out of here, Hanneman. Go on home.
17: Yes, sir. Good night, Captain.
14: Okay, Conlon. You're off a tough spot. Next time, do it according to the book, will you?
17: I will, Lieutenant. And thanks.
3: Who's going to take John to court? He's got to go, doesn't he?
17: I really appreciate it, Lieutenant.
14: You're talking to the wrong man, Conlon.
17: Am I?
14: It was the captain who pulled you out of it. He's fixed it so John can be held on a short affidavit.
3: Do they do that? I thought the police officer or a complaining witness had to be injured and unable to appear.
14: They'll do it. The captain got in touch with the DA's office. The assistant on the job told him the magistrate would hold John without arraignment for 48 hours if he appeared to be a parole violator. Also, the captain, as the commanding officer, would appear and make a short affidavit that he had reason to believe the defendant guilty, but the arresting officer was unable to be in court.
3: And the captain's taking him to court.
14: Oh. Have a good trip to Albany, Conlon.
17: Yes, sir.
3: Well, I guess we're off the hook.
17: Yeah, I guess so.
3: How about the skipper? Is that part of the technique of command?
17: I don't think so, Frank. You don't learn that at Delahanty's.
3: So it goes, around the clock, through the week, every day, every year. The police precinct in the city of New York is a flesh-and-blood merry-go-round. Anyone can catch the brass ring. Or, the brass ring can catch anyone.
21: 21st Precinct, transcribed, a factual account of the way the police work in the world's largest city, is presented with the official cooperation of the Patrolmen's Benevolent Association, an organization of more than 20,000 members of the Police Department, City of New York. Everett Sloan in the role of Captain Kennelly, Ken Lynch as Lieutenant King. Written and directed by Stanley Niss, produced by John Ives. Art Hanna speaking. 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
24: Nero Wolf's office, Archie Goodwin speaking.
26: Who? Mr. Hal Horton, United Industries? Oh, I see. Well, I must warn you, Mr. Horton, Mr. Wolf doesn't take kindly to big industrialists. Says their great wealth upsets his digestion. Why do you want to see him? The connection's bad. I don't hear you. Who? Who? Mr. Horton, who? We're cut off.
27: What is it, Mr. Goodwin?
26: Mr. Hal Horton called.
27: I understand that. I won't see him.
0: Tell him what money I have to invest I put into orchid plants.
26: Mr. Horton wasn't promoting anything.
0: And what did he call you for?
26: The great Horton needs a detective. Maybe just my occupational reflex, but I thought he said somebody'd been murdered.

ladies and gentlemen, it's that genius who is the bulkiest, balkiest, most ponderous, and most brilliant detective in the world. Yes, none other than that chair-borne mass of unpredictable intellect, Nero Wolfe, created by Rex Stout and brought to you in a new series of adventures over this NBC network in the person of Mr. Sidney Greenstreet.

0: It turned out that what Horton had said had been murder, which became celebrated in the case of the malevolent medic. But its solution wasn't a simple matter of following up his accusation. It had false clues mixed all through it like raisins in a pudding. The man we came to know as the malevolent medic was young Dr. Benjamin Sloan. The case began on the sunny afternoon when Grace Banks, his nurse, came into his private office.
1: Waiting room's finally empty, I take it.
2: Well, there's one more patient, darling. I'm sorry, doctor. Mrs. Horton's here for another of the thiamine chloride shots you ordered for.
1: I said you could give her those, Grace. She doesn't have to wait to see me.
2: Well, she's hung up her mink coat, parked her orchid and her alligator bag, and filled up all the ashtrays with lipstick cigarette stubs. Mrs. Horton prefers to wait for you. She seems very upset.
1: I hoped she'd get hold of herself.
2: Mrs. Hal Horton, with all that money. Whatever gives her such jitters? Darling, if I ever get in that condition after we're married, please shoot me.
1: I've advised her to go to a specialist. Hers isn't a true medical case. Well, I'll do what I can. Get a needle ready, will you, Grace? And show Mrs. Horton in.
2: Yes, darling. I mean, doctor. Mrs. Horton, will you step in now?
3: Been in that waiting room for hours. Ben, I wrote you every day this week. Why didn't you answer me?
1: You say your health hasn't improved, Leslie.
3: I'm worse. Much worse.
1: Still chain smoking, drinking, and the sleeping pills?
3: I have to take something. I can't walk the floor all night, can I? Thinking.
1: Why are you so unhappy, Leslie? You have what you always said you wanted, money, clothes, excitement.
3: You have the right to say that. But don't, please don't.
1: I'm only pointing out facts you should face. I told you from the beginning you need a nerve specialist.
3: I need you. Nobody else can help me at all.
1: Leslie, you went over this the last time you were here, and in all those letters you've been sending. Now, let's cross it off for good, shall we?
3: Don't talk like that. You don't mean it.
1: I'm no longer a lovesick dope, and you're the wife of one of the biggest industrialists in the country.
3: Yes, Hal Horton. I despise him. He thinks his money makes him God. He thinks he can buy anything that he bought me. He made me think I was getting the world with a fence around it. Everything I want is on the other side of that fence.
1: You don't know what you do want.
3: I want us the way we used to be, happy, in love, together.
1: Leslie, please be quiet.
3: Why?
1: Miss Banks is in the laboratory. She can hear you.
3: What of it? I'm not ashamed. I'll tell her. I'll tell everybody. Imagine Hal's face when he finds out I'm leaving him. But I'm coming back to you. He already knows about you. I told him you were in love with me, that you're jealous. He doesn't like
1: it. Leslie, you're raving. Now stop it.
3: You always said I was the most attractive woman in the world.
1: You made your choice. Now get this into your head. I'm really in love now. In a few weeks, I'm going to be married. Now I'll get your medicine.
3: So it's really true. You are going to be married.
1: Yes.
3: I heard it, but I didn't believe it. Going to marry a nurse. All my friends have known and been laughing at me.
1: Please, now that's enough.
3: I made a plan, a wonderful, beautiful plan about us. Ben, you love me. Ben, say you love me.
1: Mrs. Horton, that is all over.
3: You don't love me.
1: No longer. You're here as my patient, and that's all. After this treatment, I must ask you to get another doctor.
3: A wonderful, beautiful plan for us. And now she threatens to step in and spoil it. Well, maybe I'll spoil a few plans. How would you like that?
1: Threats will accomplish nothing.
3: I can ruin things for you, Ben. All those fancy ideas of yours about having a fine practice, being a great doctor. Do you want to give those up? I can arrange it so that maybe there won't be any wonderful future for you. Are you prepared to face that possibility? Because I'm prepared to make it a reality. And I mean it. You'll regret this day as long as you live.
1: I'll get your medicine, Mrs. Horton.
3: Hand me my bag. Thank you. Oh, I hate you, Ben.

0: Sorry to have kept you waiting, Mrs. Horton. Miss Banks had to do a repair job before she could use the sterilizer. Alcohol, Miss Banks?
1: Yes, Dr. Throne.
2: Now, Mrs. Horton, may I help?
1: Thanks. So nice of you.
2: There. Right side for the hypo this time, isn't it? Just touch with this cotton. Ready now, Doctor. What's the matter, Mrs. Horton?
1: I'm just cold. Alcohol.
0: After this, I advise you to go home and rest. These massive doses are a little painful, but they give results. There. That's all. Just relax here, and you can leave in 10 minutes. Come, Miss Banks. I want to talk to you. Might as well stop acting.
1: I can't get up. My feet.
2: Ben, look at her. Something's happened.
0: Hysteria.
2: No, her face. Oh, Ben, she's falling. Mrs. Horton, hold on to me. I've got you.
0: Hold her up. Leslie, what is it?
1: Pain. Terrible pain.
0: Where? What from?
1: Sick. Everywhere. Pain. Everything. Pain. Pain in my head. Pain in my feet. My feet. My feet.
2: Doctor, she's dead.
0: Yes, Grace. Get a card from the files. I want to study it. From the first day Mrs. Horton came here.
2: What was it, Ben? What happened to her?
0: Symptoms are of a heart condition from which it seems the patient has just expired. Then you must call her husband. Grace, did you hear me?
2: Yes, Dr. Sloan.
3: Well, I discouraged your visit here, Mr. Horton. I do have a sort of curiosity about the operation of so-called big business. Maybe I'll be a glass of beer and hear an explanation of the rise and fall of this morning's stock market.
4: You don't think I've come here socially? I wish to engage your services, but...
3: Not available.
4: You're a detective, aren't you?
3: Specializing in cases that interest me.
5: Sherry, Mr. Horton?
4: I don't need it, thank you.
5: But Mr. Wolf says he specializes in cases that...
4: I've just got here. I haven't told my story. I don't believe you even know who I am.
3: Oh, yes, we do. We do indeed. A millionaire.
4: Did I offend you by speaking of a fee?
3: No, on the contrary. It is that portion of your conversation which interested me most. Frankly, I plan to spend the evening examining the first edition of Henry James. I'd like to purchase. And the word fee suggested a possible way. Now, what have you done, sir?
4: What have I done?
3: One doesn't have to be a detective to recognize you're in trouble, Mr. Horton.
4: Look, Mr. Wolf, I have done nothing. But I've got a question I've got to have answered. I need facts. They tell me you're the man who can give them to me.
5: If Nero Wolf can't get them for you, they're not facts. They're fancies, Mr. Horton.
4: Well, my story's involved.
3: But the gist of it is, your beautiful wife, a former model, died last week. The death certificate indicated a heart attack. You suggest she was murdered.
4: How did you know?
3: Never mind how I came to my conclusion. How did you come to yours?
4: Leslie had been going to a Dr. Benjamin Sloan. She said he was a specialist. Some friend had recommended. She'd been upset. He was giving her vitamin B shot, she told me.
3: You doubt that was true?
4: Dr. Sloan informed me, after she died in his office, there'd been a heart condition from the beginning. Well, I don't believe it. Leslie was a very emotional girl. She'd have been quite frightened of a heart ailment. She'd have told me about it.
3: Maybe she didn't comprehend its seriousness.
4: Dr. Sloan did. Why didn't he get in touch with me at once about it? Then, when I went to clear up Leslie's room, I discovered something. Leslie didn't go to Sloan through a friend. She'd known him when she was a model and he was a hospital intern. She'd kept letters he'd written to her then. Love letters.
3: Indeed.
4: Well, doesn't that give you an idea, Mr. Wolf? Sloan lost Leslie to me. No man who'd been in love with Leslie would ever get over it. Would a man be jealous enough, kill a woman he loved, rather than have her belong to another man?
3: An interesting theory, Mr. Horton, one frequently advanced in fiction. Shall we investigate and see how it works out in fact?
4: Yeah, you'll take the case, then.
3: The intricacies of the feminine nature are challenging if you do not have to come in contact with the creatures. The practical research in such matters I leave to Mr. Goodwin here. It is a field in which he specializes.
4: But it's you I want.
3: Our method of operation is not under your control, Mr. Horton. You'll be so kind, Archie. Get a first-hand report of Dr. Benjamin Sloan and the women in his life.
6: Thank you.
5: Just came to ask a few routine questions, Dr. Sloan.
0: I don't understand your interest in the Horton case, Mr. Goodwin, is it?
5: That's right.
0: The death certificate was signed and a report made to the medical inspector.
5: Detectives are a snoopy lot.
0: Detectives? Are you from the police department?
5: No, I'm employed to note some details before we close up the Leslie Horton estate. Sudden deaths have to be double-checked.
0: I'm afraid I can't add a thing to what I've already reported.
5: Well, thanks for seeing me anyhow. Been a pleasant visit. Ever have a patient die in your office before, Dr. Sloan?
0: No, but I've seen similar cases in the hospital, of course.
5: Was Mrs. Horton warned about her heart condition, Dr. Sloan?
0: I discussed her case with her fully and frankly.
5: And her husband, wasn't Mr. Horton alarmed?
0: He didn't know. Mrs. Horton's ailment was, well, not to bore a layman with medical details, was not a fatal one necessarily. She might have gone on for years.
5: Just played in bad luck, huh?
0: The worst.
5: Mm-hmm. When'd you first meet her?
0: Several weeks ago.
5: And you saw her how many times?
0: It's all on the record. She was nervous. I prescribed thiamine chloride. Her medical report card shows that. You read it for yourself.
5: Well, I guess that's all, Dr. Sloan. Won't bother you further.
0: Miss Banks will show you out.
6: Yes, Dr. Sloan?
5: Sort of a modern Aladdin arrangement, isn't it? Wish I could press a buzzer and have a beautiful girl like you appear.
0: Mr. Goodwin is leaving.
2: Oh, this way, Mr. Goodwin. You can use the side door. The waiting room is full of patients.
5: So long, Doctor.
2: This way through the lab. There's a door from it into the corridor.
5: Cozy place, all those bottles. I suppose there's enough stuff in here to kill an army.
2: To cure one.
5: Miss Banks, may I say that you're the kind of a nurse that patients dream about? Make it a pleasure to go to a hospital. Blonde hair, blue eyes, winkers an inch long. Are they real?
2: If you'll excuse me.
5: What do I have to come down with to persuade you to take care of me? Huh?
2: I don't take cases. I'm a technician. Good day, Mr.
5: So you work just for Dr. Sloan. It's too bad the way he's involved in this Horton case. It looks serious.
2: Mrs. Horton simply died of a heart attack in Dr. Sloan's office.
5: If you wanted to help your boss, Miss Banks, you'd stop rushing around and answer a few questions.
2: I'm sure Dr. Sloan gave you the necessary information.
5: Guess he doesn't realize the trouble he's in. If you can supply any details that'll change the picture, you'll be doing him a great favor. He's a nice guy. I want to help.
2: What is there to say? The report...
5: Let's get it in your own words. Just what really happened here that day?
2: Well, Dr. Sloan gave Mrs. Horton the vitamin B shot. That was routine.
5: Mm-hmm.
2: But she didn't get up afterward. She said she was sick. And then she fell and I caught her.
5: And Dr. Sloan administered emergency treatment. What did that consist of, Miss Banks?
2: All that is in the office record.
5: What would bring on such an attack?
2: It could have been several things.
5: Could it have been something she ate? Acute indigestion affects the heart. Maybe Mrs. Horton would be here now if the doctor thought to use a stomach pump.
2: He did use one. He did everything there was time to do.
5: He certainly went in a hurry. Suffer a lot?
2: She said she was in pain.
5: Where? Her stomach?
2: No, not her stomach.
5: Where then?
2: Well, she seemed to be in pain all over.
5: Reflex, maybe? When it was over, what did you do, Miss Banks?
2: Call Mr. Horton.
5: Must have been a blow to the great man. I understand she was younger than he is and quite a sultry gal.
2: I'll talk to you professionally because you said it was necessary to help Dr. Sloan. Is that all, Mr. Goodwin?
5: I guess it is for now. Unless you'll have dinner with him.
2: Thank you, no.
5: I'm handsome, hardworking, and harmless. I'll bring you references from my employer. What do you say?
2: The express elevator's the one on the right.
5: Must be there's another man. Wouldn't be the doctor, would it? Well, you'll fit better in a Pullman kitchen than here among the test tubes at that. My reluctant congratulations.
3: Verdict, Archie?
5: Innocent as lambs, both Sloan and the nurse.
3: Evidence to prove it?
5: My unfailing sensibilities, not the murderer type. Nice couple, doctor and the nurse. I suspect they're engaged. She's so much in love with him, I could have been you and she wouldn't have known the difference.
3: Really flattering. Record?
5: The usual medical record, Mrs. Horton's first visit, symptoms, subsequent visits. Here are the notes on it.
3: Vitamin B shots. No chance they brought this on, huh?
5: Dr. Sloan says absolutely not. I checked that with other doctors. But Mrs. Horton did go into this right after the hypo.
3: That's the story, jives with Sloan?
5: A little more detail. She says he did everything, even used a stomach pump.
3: The woman was in pain? What's this? Head to feet?
5: My way of saying pain all over.
3: What other papers did you examine?
5: Only the medical record.
3: Get back to Sloan's office late tonight and examine all the papers in his desk.
5: Can't you trust me? I tell you, there's no reason even to suspect these two.
3: When you have one of your adolescent infatuations on, Blood dripping from a dagger in a girl's hand would look to you like crushed rose petals. With this Grace Banks out of the way, maybe you can recognize evidence.
5: Sounds like a long, bleak evening.
3: Hand me that medical book, and then be on your way. I want to think.

0: evening, Mr. Goodwin.
1: Oh, good evening, Dr. Sloan. This is a surprise to us both. I didn't anticipate that you'd be keeping office hours after midnight.
0: What are you doing in my office at 2 o'clock in the morning, Mr. Goodwin?
1: Reading your mail and having a ghoulish time surrounded by all these shiny instruments of yours.
0: You've been rifling my desk.
1: I wouldn't do that if I were you. I've put things back very neatly, even the letters from this little secret compartment, which isn't secret at all to anybody who knows about desks. I've kept only
0: give
1: one.
0: Give me that.
1: Easy. It's the my darling mine first shan't ever give you up one way or another one. You remember? I'll bet that nice little nurse you're engaged to never wrote that, did she?
0: What do you intend to do with it?
1: Mark it Exhibit A in the Horton murder case. Maybe you'd like to come with me and explain it to Nero Wolfe.
2: Very moving, very flattering, very interesting if you like women. But also very incriminating, Dr. Sloan.
1: What does it prove? A silly woman with a nervous breakdown imagined she was infatuated with me.
2: A woman who is now dead, you must remember. Under, shall we say, unusual circumstances. You signed a death certificate which stated Mrs. Horton died of a heart attack. As you signed it, Dr. Sloan, did you remember she had threatened you? And heave a sigh of relief that fate had done you such a good turn?
1: I didn't bear Leslie any ill will. I was sorry for her.
2: You felt adequate to the situation. You called another doctor, though there are several in your building.
1: My first thought, of course, was that it was some extraordinary allergic reaction to the vitamin dose.
2: It was not until an hour or two after she was dead you decided she expired from a heart attack.
1: Yes.
2: How did you explain the pain?
1: I reported no pain.
3: Miss Banks said Mrs. Horton had pain from her head to her feet.
1: Great said that?
3: Well, not in those words, but that was the general
2: idea. Dr. Sloan, why did you use a stomach pump on a heart case?
1: Why, I told you I tried everything. Sometimes an acute digestive disturbance.
2: I suggest you did it because to you, as to any qualified physician, the pain in the feet suggested poisoning, a particular kind of poison, an inorganic poison.
1: There wasn't any in her stomach.
2: You maintain that? Archie, get the medical examiner on the phone. Tell him the body of Miss Hal Horton must be examined for any evidence of poisoning.
1: I know you think Mrs. Horton was murdered, but it's impossible. There'd been no one near her.
2: Miss Banks?
1: Miss Banks couldn't have done it. She was working with me constantly.
2: That's what I thought you'd say, Dr. Sloan.
4: Mr. Wolfe, I had to see you. This is the most dreadful thing I've ever heard of. Trying to accuse Dr. Sloan of murdering a patient.
2: It appears he had a reason to want Mrs. Horton dead, Miss Banks. She was that thing the poets write about her woman's scorn. She had sent him this hysterical letter threatening scandal if he rejected her. He couldn't control her. She kept coming back to his office making scenes.
4: He gave her nothing but thiamine chloride. I know. I fixed the shop myself.
3: Don't start covering for
4: her. I'm not. I tell you, I'd fill the needle. And I didn't put anything but thiamine chloride in it. You haven't any reason to think anybody did, except for that letter you stole. If it wasn't for that letter, give it to me. Give it.
2: Stop it, Archie, quick.
3: Now drop it, baby. Come away from that fireplace. Why, you little tiger kitten. I didn't think you had it in you. Come on, let go of it.
4: No, no.
3: Let go. Give it to Papa. Now, look what you did. You almost got Nero Wolfe out of his chair.
2: Destroying evidence is a serious offense, young woman.
4: She kept coming to the office, writing and pestering him. I heard her from the laboratory.

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0: 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Road you should avoid that. 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
2: Study then.
3: Here's the door. I'll go.
4: Mr. Wolf in?
3: He isn't seeing anyone this evening, Mr. Horton.
4: Well, he's seeing me.
2: Archie, if that's Mr. Horton, I'll see him.
4: You'd better.
2: Sorry you found Mr. Goodman so impossible, Mr. Horton. He came to pay you a call this afternoon. I sent him, but he didn't find you in, did you, Archie?
3: No, but I made myself at home. I knew anything that would help to solve this case you'd want us to have.
4: What do you mean? You were in my house? What did you take?
2: Nothing of monetary value, I assure you, that will not be returned in due course. But before I announce the solution of a case, I like to have all my little props in place. I appreciate a well-rounded performance.
4: Mr. Wolf, I've had enough of this foolishness, this delay. I hired you to convict Sloan, not to play parlor games.
2: You must be patient, Mr. Horton. Don't force me.
4: I want action.
2: Well, I had planned to wait until the morning, but if you insist, these papers here may interest you, Mr. Horton. Mr. Goodwin here collects them, your wife's letters.
4: Leslie's?
2: You recognize the script? These are addressed to Dr. Sloan.
4: Do they prove anything against him?
2: A lady's correspondence should be kept private. This other letter, however, was sent to you.
4: To me? Leslie's? Why, give it to me.
3: Easy, Horton, easy. Don't grab.
4: No, but that letter's mine. You stole it from my desk.
2: There is a point in a case, Mr. Horton, where letters cease to be personal property and become evidence.
4: What evidence can that letter provide?
3: It seems you had reason for wanting to kill your wife, Mr. Horton. A man can get annoyed by a note saying his wife never loved him, that all his money isn't enough, and that she's going to another man.
4: You accusing me of murder?
3: It could have been the perfect crime. Poison in one of those pills she was forever taking, or on the tip of the cigarette she chain-smoked, in a doctor's office to die in. If you hadn't been fool enough to try to pin it on Sloan, you might have gotten away with it.
4: If I had known while she was alive what Leslie was, I might have done anything. But that letter you stole from me was one she left under my pillow. I didn't find it until after she was dead. I didn't kill her. Sloan did.
2: You hired me to prove that, Mr. Horton. Suppose you let me go about my business.
3: Nero Wolf's office. Yeah? Oh, you did? Good boy. We'll expect you. I'll tell Mr. Wolf at once. Medical examiner's officer. Just as you thought, they found poison in the body.
4: Listen to me.
3: Inspector Kramer's picking up Dr. Sloan and Grace. They'll be here any minute. Kramer's set to make an arrest.
4: I told you. The police know it's Sloan.
2: Put the letters and Mrs. Horton's bag on my desk, Archie.
4: There's this alligator bag? You stole that from my house this afternoon, too. Those things are mine.
2: Inspector Kramer wanted to take them with him.
4: Well, do you think I want it made public what Leslie did to me? Kramer can't have them.
3: Maybe the inspector will want to take you too, Mr. Horton.
2: Let them in, Archie.
3: Come in, Inspector Kramer. Oh. Dr. Sloan, Miss Banks.
5: Wolf asked me to bring them here first before I locked anybody up. Mrs. Horton was murdered, all right. I'm sending a man for Horton, too.
3: You won't have to. Mr. Horton's waiting here to join the party. Come into Mr. Wolf's office.
2: Good evening, Inspector.
5: Good evening, Wolf.
2: Will you all please range yourselves around the room as I indicate? Miss Banks here. Dr. Sloan, Mr. Horton. Archie, you stand between the two men, if you please.
6: Mr. Wolf, this is a dreadful mistake. I swear the doctor didn't...
2: Stop thinking about the doctor. What about you?
7: If you're accusing Miss Banks, I might as well tell
3: you
7: now.
3: Hold it, Dr. Sloan. From here on, anything you say will be held against you.
7: That's what I want. Let Grace go home and
4: For heaven's sake, why don't you arrest the man? Isn't it obvious he's guilty? You and your trumped-up charges against me.
2: I'll do the talking now, Mr. Horton. Mrs. Horton died from a certain inorganic poisoning. Poison administered in your office, Dr. Sloan, with a hypo syringe.
7: Let's get it over with. I gave her the hypo.
6: But I filled the needle.
4: There you are. They're both guilty.
2: Which would solve the case if they weren't lying. Miss Banks believes Dr. Sloan killed Leslie for her sake. Dr. Sloan thinks Miss Banks put poison in the hypo to save him from professional ruin. They're trying to protect each other. The fact is, the hypo they gave was perfectly harmless. It did not kill Mrs. Horton.
7: Well, then what did?
2: Mrs. Horton came to your office in desperation, Dr. Sloan. But she came prepared for the worst.

0: You see this handbag? Can any of you identify it?
1: Yes.
2: It's hers.
0: Is it Mr. Horton?
1: It's Leslie's.
0: The bag she carried to the office the day she died. Open it, Archie. You will see it contains her change purse, billfold, cigarette case, matches, her handkerchief, nothing more. That is, not unless you look closely. Then you will observe this lining has a double fold.
3: A secret compartment.
0: Exactly. We open it this way, and there we find it. A hypodermic needle with which the unhappy woman committed suicide. Miss Banks, Dr. Sloan, you can stop protecting one another. Mr. Horton, the world need never know you were a betrayed husband. Mrs. Horton killed herself while in a confused state following a mental breakdown. The case of the malevolent medic is closed.
3: How did you ever get the hunch about the handbag, Mr. Wolf?
0: I know nothing about women. But on my occasional trips abroad, I have been forced to observe their handbags. Monstrosities. They hold anything and everything.
3: Now that our guests have gone, Fritz is bringing coffee to the study. Would you like some beer?
0: I believe I would. Somehow I feel I've earned it.
3: Here you are.
0: Poor fellow, I'm very sorry for you.
3: How so?
0: This is one case in which there is no falsely accused, unattached young lady for you to squire about. Well, here's your better luck next time.

0: Tonight's transcribed story by Ruth Adams Knight was based on the characters created by Rex Stout. This is an Edwin Fadiman program, produced and directed by J. Donald Wilson. In the cast were Harry Bartell as Archie Goodwin, and Gene Bates, Vic Perrin, Bruce Payne, Bill Johnstone, and Mary Lansing. Next week at this same time, Nero Wolfe and Archie will bring you The Case of the Hasty Will. Don Stanley speaking.
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18: This episode from the life of Sherlock Holmes will be transmitted to our men and women overseas by shortwave and through the worldwide facilities of the Armed Forces Radio Service. Petri Wine brings you Basil Rathbone and Nigel Bruce in the new adventures of Sherlock Holmes. The Petri family, the family that took time to bring you good wine, invite you to listen to Dr. Watson tell us another exciting adventure he shared with his good friend, that master detective, Sherlock Holmes. And if you ask me, the best way to listen to that story is to do it with a glass of port wine right handy. Petri California Port. No kidding, that Petri Port is just swell for any time good friends get together to talk things over. You couldn't ask for a more delicious wine. Why, just looking at the deep, rich red color of that Petri Port tells you that here's a wine with a flavor that comes right from the heart of sun-ripened grapes. If you haven't ever tried Petri Port, why not get a bottle and have a glass after dinner tomorrow night? It's a perfect after-dinner wine, you know. And share that port with your family and your friends. And don't forget, when you serve Petri Port, you can serve it proudly. Because after all, the name Petri is the proudest name in the history of American wines. And now let's keep our weekly appointment. Good evening, Dr. Watson.
19: Good evening, Mr. Bartell. Draw up a chair.
18: Thank you.
19: That's it. By the way, do you know what date it is?
18: November 5th, isn't it?
19: That's right. In England, it's known as Guy Fawkes Day. Have you ever heard it?
18: It's something to do with a gunpowder plot, isn't it?
19: Yes, Mr. Bartell, it is. And as Sherlock Holmes and I had a very unusual adventure on the 5th of November many years ago, it seems appropriate that I should tell you about it tonight. Before I begin, I think it might help you to appreciate the true flavor of the story if I tell you a little about the origin and the customs of Guy Fawkes Day.
18: It's a swell idea, Dr. Watson.
19: Well, my boy, on November the 5th, 1605, exactly 340 years ago today, King James I was about to attend the opening of Parliament when a plot was discovered to blow up the House of Lords during the ceremony.
18: And the chief conspirator was Guy Fawkes, I suppose?
19: Yes, he was. He was captured in a vault immediately below the House of Lords. A vault full of barrels of gunpowder. Of course, he and his fellow conspirators were executed. And ever since then, November the 5th has been known as Guy Fawkes Day.
18: Well, how's it celebrated, Doctor?
19: Well, it's a great time for the youngsters, Mr. Bartell. They black their faces, throng the streets, begging for pennies, and build bonfires in which to burn effigies of Guy Fawkes. These effigies are life-size dummies, stuffed with straw and dressed in old clothes. The children parade them in the streets chanting rhymes. Well, now, let me see. Please to remember the 5th of November. Guy Fawkes Guy, hit him in the eye.
18: The kids must have quite a time. Sort of like Halloween, huh, Doctor?
19: Yes, not unlike it, my boy. Well, now that I've told you something about the customs of Guy Fawkes Day, I'll get on with my story. It began just before lunch, I remember, on November the 5th, 1899. The day was foggy and cold, and Holmes and I was seated each side of a blazing fire in our Baker Street rooms. From outside, we could hear the sound of voices laughing and singing. Suddenly, Holmes rose and crossed to the window, opened it, and looked out. Then he turned to me and spoke.
20: Children having a great time, Watson, aren't they?
19: Yes, it cost me a shilling worth of pennies to walk here this morning.
20: Has it occurred to you, Watson, that the gunpowder plot offers very promising material to the speculative mind?
19: In what way, Holmes? I say it's confoundedly chilly in here. Don't you think you might shut that window?
20: Sorry, old chap. As I was saying, the gunpowder plot offers very promising material to the speculative mind. I made something of a study of the historical records of the case. There is more than a little evidence to suggest that King James was never in any real danger.
19: Never in any danger? What makes you say that?
20: Knowledge of the proposed dastardly scheme came to light early. That James Stuart, King of England, the possessor of a shrewd and diabolical mind, used the spectacular discovery of the plot to try and bolster his waning popularity, as well as to justify increased religious persecutions.
19: Well, that's the first I've heard of it, Holmes.
20: I dare say, old fellow, but it's true just the same. I'm afraid James Stuart, King of England, was an unscrupulous tyrant. Come in. Oh, yes, Mrs. Hudson?
0: There is a gentleman to see you, Mr. Holmes. He said it was very important. He asked me to give you his card.
20: Oh, thank you, Mrs. Hudson. Oh. Ask him to come up, please, will you?
0: Aye, sir.
19: Who is it, Holmes?
20: A gentleman with a remarkably fine sense of timing. Read his card for yourself.
19: Let's have a look. Mr. James Stewart. Great Scott, that's an extraordinary coincidence that he should arrive just as we're talking about James Stewart, King of England.
20: Come in.
0: Mr. James Stewart.
20: How do you do, Mr. Stewart? My name is Sherlock Holmes, and this is my colleague, Dr. Watson.
19: How do you do, sir? How do you do?
21: Mr. Holmes, you've got to help me. I'm walking about in mortal fear of my life. You've got to help me.
20: Mr. Stewart, I suggest that you sit down. I'll do anything in my power to help you, but you must compose yourself first and tell me quietly what it is that's frightening you.
21: How can I compose myself when I may be dead within a few hours?
19: No, Mr. Stewart, I'm a doctor. I really think if I were to give you a sedative that you'd find...
21: How can you talk of sedatives when I... My heart. Doctor! My heart.
19: All right. Now, here, let me help you into this sofa. There you are now.
20: Imagine that Bradley would be in order with you.
19: Yes, Holmes, and I'll give him some digitalis. A fellow with a bad heart like this shouldn't allow himself to get so excited.
20: Here you are, Mr. Stewart. Drink this.
19: That's it. And now this, Mr. Stewart.
21: What is it?
19: It's digitalis.
21: Very well.
20: There now. Feel better, sir?
21: Yes, Mr. Holmes. Yes, I do. You're right. I shouldn't get so excited. My heart can't stand it, you know.
20: Watson, is he well enough to talk, do you think?
19: Yes, if he doesn't excite himself again.
21: I'll be careful, Doctor. I'll take it quietly. Mr. Holmes, when you saw my card just now, did it strike any responsive chord?
20: Naturally, sir. Who could fail to be intrigued when a James Stewart calls to see one on Guy Fawkes Day?
21: It isn't just coincidence that my name is James Stewart. I've got royal blood in my veins. People know of it. And that's another reason they're out to kill me. They're jealous of my heritage. Every instinct I have is a royal one. Now, you gentlemen know that falconry is a king's sport. And my greatest hobby is the breeding and the training of falcons.
20: Mr. Stewart, please. Mr. Stewart, owing to the state of your health, I suggest that you be as economical as possible in your explanation. In fact, I think it might be better if I were to question you.
21: Very well, Mr. Holmes.
20: Now, you say that your life is in danger. What evidence do you have to substantiate that claim?
21: My cousin, Guy Falconby, has threatened it. You see, Mr. Holmes, he and I are the only heirs to a wealthy uncle. His fortune will go to the surviving heir. If I were dead, Guy would inherit everything.
19: Seems to me, Mr. Stewart, that you should have applied to Scotland Yard for protection.
21: I did, Dr. Watson. Only a few days ago I saw a certain inspector, Lestrade, I think his name was, and he laughed at my fears.
20: Oh, Lestrade. And he laughed, did he? Well, then in that case, there may be something in your story, sir. You say that your cousin has threatened to kill you. Has he indicated the method he intends to employ?
21: He has. And it's a devilish plot. Guy has a bitter, twisted sense of humor, gentlemen, even when he's planning as dastardly a thing as a murder. I am James Stewart. He is Guy Falconby, which is near enough to Guy Fawkes. Today is the 5th of November, and he's planning to blow me up.
19: Oh, come, sir. You can't expect us to believe that.
21: But it's true. He warned me. And the celebrations that are going on in the streets of London today would make a rare cloak for his activities.
20: I must confess, Mr. Stewart, that I find your story most unconvincing. All your evidence appears to depend on conversations held between you and this cousin of yours. You have no facts, sir, to substantiate your claims.
21: But I have.
20: Then please let us hear them.
21: I live at 23 Cavendish Square. A week ago, the house next door to me was let to a new tenant. Almost immediately, workmen became very active there. They were digging in the cellars, Mr. Holmes. I could hear the sounds of picks and shovels through the walls.
19: Digging in the cellars? That does sound significant, doesn't it, Holmes?
20: Extremely. Did you observe any other activities of the workmen, Mr. Stewart?
21: Aye, Mr. Holmes. Vans have been delivering large packing cases to the basement during the last 2 days.
20: Mm-hmm.
21: I know what's in them, too. It's gunpowder. I tell you, they're planning to blow me up today.
19: No. Steady. You mustn't excite yourself again.
21: What shall I do, Mr. Holmes?
20: I think, sir, it would be better for you to rest here for a while and then go to a nearby hotel. I would suggest the Shaftesbury. And wait there until you hear from us.
21: And where are you gentlemen going?
20: Watson and I, after donning suitable disguises, will visit the house adjoining yours in Cavendish Square. I think an examination of the cellar there might prove most illuminating.

0: This must be the house, all right, Holmes. The empty packing cases are still by the foot of the basement steps.
1: Come on, Watson. Let's go down and explore.
0: Upon my soul, I feel a little self-conscious in these clothes.
1: No need to, my dear chap. You look a most authentic inspector of plumbing.
0: Well,
1: if anyone challenges us, you'd better let me do the talking, though. I think my accent might be a little more convincing. Shh. Listen.
0: I can't hear anything.
1: Exactly. Then we may reasonably assume that either the workmen are observing the Guy Fawkes holiday or that their work is done. Come on, let's find this door.
0: It's unlocked.
1: Yes. This is too easy, Watson. We must be prepared for a trap. Come on.
0: I've got my revolver handy if there's any trouble.
1: I don't use it until I tell you to. Remember, we're supposed to be plumbing inspectors.
0: It's pitch black in here. I can't see a thing.
1: Strike a match. See if you can find a gas jet.
0: Strike a match when the cellar may be full of gunpowder?
1: Don't take the risk, old chap.
0: Here's a gas jet. I like it. That's better. Now we can see a little.
1: I think the workmen have completed their job. See that new wood forming a crude door in the corner over there?
0: Where does it lead to, do you suppose?
1: Let's find out. Well, also unlocked. And here's a miner's lantern, waiting conveniently for us on this ledge. Oh, this is ridiculously easy. Now I'm sure it's a trap.
0: I like the lantern. Great Scott, it's a tunnel.
1: Yes, it's a tunnel leading into Mr. Stewart's house next door. Let's explore it.
0: Look, Holmes. Look at the barrels. I bet they're full of gunpowder.
1: Undoubtedly. We'll observe the fuses as well. Yes, the complete equipment for another gunpowder plot.
0: I can't believe my eyes. What a fantastic plan. But how could the murderer be certain that Stewart would be killed in the explosion?
1: I think that's easily answered, Watson. Remember Mr. Stewart's bad heart? In his present state of apprehension, an exploding firecracker would be enough to kill him.
0: Oh, I suppose so. Hello? Hello? What's this lying on the floor? Curious? It's a funny strip of silk with a little ring on the end.
1: Let me see it, Watson. This seems to be familiar. By Jove! I believe it's a Jess.
0: A Jess? What on earth, sir?
1: The last piece of evidence necessary to confirm the conclusion.
2: Come out of there! And keep your hands above your heads! I've got a revolver!
3: Right, you are, Governor. We ain't done no harm.
1: Now, remember, Watson. I'll do the talking.
2: Come on! Out you come! Well, you're a comical looking pair. What are you doing in there?
3: Me and my mate got a message to come over here and see to the plumbing, mister.
2: Plumbers, eh? Do you have any identification?
3: Yes, sir. Here's my badge. We're inspectors for the London County Council.
2: Oh, that's all right, my man. I saw the basement door open and I thought burglars might be here.
3: You're the owner of this house, sir?
2: Yes, but my agent let it recently to some tenants who've been behaving rather queerly, I'm told. So I came round here to see what was happening.
3: If you're the owner, sir, perhaps you can give me some facts for me records. Got to fill me records, you know.
2: What do you want to know?
3: Well, your name, please, sir.
2: Falconby. Guy Falconby.
0: Look here.
3: Alfie, hold your nose.
2: What did he say?
3: Nothing, sir, nothing. He's got bad hiccups. Had him for, had him for months now. Can't stop him. Alfie, here, give me a pencil, will you? Thank you, Alf. Now, sir, your name is Guy Falconby. What's the name of the tenant this house is let to?
2: There are three of them.
3: Oh, you know their name, sir? Got to have them for me records, you see.
2: Yes, the names are Winter, Rokewood, and Keynes.
3: Winter, Rokewood, and Keynes. That's right, sir. Sounds as if they might be a firm of solicitors, don't they, sir?
2: Well, perhaps they are. I haven't met them.
3: Just one more question, sir, and then I needn't bother you no more.
2: Well, what is it? My religion or my grandmother's maiden name?
3: No, sir, no, nothing like that. I just wondered who lived in the house next door on that side. We've had a complaint from there, too. Their pipes is bunged up.
2: My cousin lives there. His name's James Stewart.
3: Mr. James Stewart, eh? Oh, much obliged, sir. Me and my mate will be going next door, then. Come on, Alfie.
2: No, I'm not surprised his pipes are bunged up, as you so graphically put it. He's a great one for practical jokes about the house. As a matter of fact, he's planning one of them tonight. That's no concern of yours. By the way, my man, what's your name?
3: Nivitt, sir. Tom Nivitt. Come on, Alfie. We've got work to do.

0: Holmes, I wish you'd tell me what's going on. Why have we taken this cab back to Baker Street?
1: Get out of these clothes. They've served their purpose. Now there's more serious work afoot.
0: Well, I'm still confused about our interview with Guy Falkenberg. Why did you say your name was Tom Nivett?
1: What touch of vanity, old fellow?
0: Vanity? How do you mean?
1: Well, consider the names in this case so far, Watson. James Stewart says that he's been threatened by Guy Falkenberg. A name, as Mr. Stewart points out, not unlike Guy Fawkes. You recall the names of the three tenants that Mr. Falkenberg gave us a few minutes ago?
0: Yes. Winter, Rookwood, and Keynes. But what's that got to do with it?
1: A great deal, my dear fellow. Thomas Winter, Ambrose Rookwood, and Robert Keynes were the three men executed with Guy Fawkes in the original gunpowder plot in 1605.
0: Good Lord, but where does Tom Nivett, the name you gave yourself, fit into the picture?
1: Thomas Nivett was the Westminster magistrate who arrested the conspirators. Since there would be murderer such an academic knowledge of the original plot, I thought I'd let him know that he was up against an opponent worthy of his steel.
2: We'll hear the rest of Dr. Watson's story in just a few seconds. Just about time for me to remind you that if you want a wine that's sure to please the ladies, you can't miss with Petri California Muscatel. 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Did you ever taste a big, plump muscat grape that's ripened in the sun? 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It's a wonderful wine. Perfect after dinner and swell when company comes. Just remember that, won't you? Petri Muscatel. Well, Doctor, you and Mr. Holmes were certainly having yourselves quite a Guy Fawkes day. What happened when you got back to Baker Street?
0: We quickly changed out of our disguises and back into our ordinary clothes. I'm still pretty much in the dark, as usual. And I kept questioning Holmes as to our next move. He was in a state of suppressed excitement. And it was obvious as he spoke to me that he was anxious to be off.
1: Watson, don't dawdle. There's so much work ahead of us.
0: What do you mean, don't dawdle? I'm not dawdling. I'm dressing as fast as I can. What's our next move, anyway?
1: Well, we must split our forces. Let's get hold of my band of street urchins, the Baker Street Irregulars. I'm going to surround Mr. Stewart's house in Cavendish Square, and they'll be invaluable for that purpose.
0: Well, what do you want me to do?
1: Go to the Shaftesbury Hotel and collect Mr. Stewart, then return with him to his house and wait me there. I shall join you as soon as I've rounded up the Irregulars, but I must warn you. Don't leave Mr. Stewart for a moment. Don't let him out of your sight until you see me again.
0: Of course I won't, Holmes, but, I must say, the idea of all that gunpowder in the cellar doesn't make me feel any too happy.
1: Have faith in me, old chap. Have faith in me. You know, I wouldn't expose you to any danger if I could avoid it. And I assure you that I shall join you and Mr. Stewart very shortly. You have your revolver?
0: Yes, of course.
1: Good. And, give Mr. Stewart this revolver, will you? Tell him that I insist that he carries it. I fear that his own has probably been tampered with.
0: Right you are, Holmes. I'll see that he has it. This is a strange business, I must say. That Guy Falkenberg seemed such a decent sort of fellow.
1: Yes, he appeared to be a most amiable fellow, didn't he? This is indeed an unusual case, Watson. We're up against one of the most sinister and twisted antagonists that we've ever met. Well, chap, I'm leaving now. I'll join you soon. And don't forget, stay close to Mr. Stewart. Stay very close to him.
3: Dr. Watson, I wish your friend were here.
0: No. Don't get so excited, Mr. Stewart. He'll be here any moment now. You've still got the revolver that I gave you?
3: Yes, it's in my pocket. But what's the good of a revolver if there should be an explosion? Answer me that if you can.
0: Now, you must have faith in Mr. Holmes, sir. He's arranging now to have this house of yours surrounded by his band of street urchins. They'll see that no one gets to the cellar next door to light the fuses.
3: A bunch of children. How can they do anything?
0: You don't know the Baker Street Irregulars, Mr. Stewart. And it's a perfect day for them to operate. As black-faced boys begging for pennies, they'd pass unnoticed anywhere.
3: I hope you're right. But I have a premonition, Doctor. There's going to be a tragedy. I know it.
0: Now, take it easy, sir. Remember your heart. You're in splendid hands when Sherlock Holmes is on the case. Here he is now. Holmes, I say, I'm glad to see you.
1: Have you received your visitor yet?
3: Visitor? We've seen no one.
1: Then be on the alert. I've just been questioning the boys surrounding this house. A few moments ago, some children pulled a small cart up to the back door. A cart containing a life-size dummy. My Irregulars thought that it was an effigy on its way to a bonfire.
0: Oh, why shouldn't it be, Holmes?
1: I have reason to believe that it's someone visiting you in disguise, Mr. Stewart. A visitor who is mounting the back stairs at this very moment.
3: You've got to stand by me, Holmes. You've got to protect
1: me. Don't worry, sir. Come in.
0: Look at that apparition.
4: Great Scott. Guy Fawkes, damn it. A dark lantern in his hand and it's walking.
1: And also talking, I trust.
3: Keep away from me. I got a revolver.
5: Take for Victoria's sake. If you won't give me one, I'll take two. The better for me and the worse for you.
3: It's Guy Fawkenberg. Keep away from me, do you hear?
5: The better for me and the worse for you.
3: All right, then. I'm going to fire.
1: Tell me, Mr. Stewart, the revolver I've provided for you seems to be unloaded. How very odd.
4: Well, what in fun is all this about?
1: You've just witnessed an attempted murder, Watson.
6: Murder? What are you talking about? This is a game. James and I had it arranged, the whole thing.
1: You may have thought it was a game, Mr. Falconby, but I assure you that your cousin...
6: Grab Mr. Stewart, Watson. He seems to be leaving us.
3: Leave me alone. Take your hands off me.
4: Help me put him on the sofa. That's it. I'll get him some digitalis.
6: Look, I don't want to appear unnecessarily stupid, but will someone tell me what this is all about?
1: With pleasure, Mr. Falconby. Your cousin had planned one of the most fantastic murder plots that I've ever encountered. He came to us with the story that you had threatened his life.
6: But that's ridiculous. I'm very fond of him.
1: Of course it's ridiculous. The whole plot was ridiculous. He leased the house next door, had a tunnel dug, and gunpowder and fuses planted there. Even entered the name of the tenants as Winter, Rookwood, and Kames to give the apparent plot a further authenticity.
6: You mean my cousin was the real tenant?
1: Certainly he was. However, he was clumsy enough to drop that piece of silk with the wire ring on the end that you found in the cellar, Watson.
0: The thing you called a jess.
6: And what's a jess?
1: It's a strap that goes round a falcon's leg to which its leash is fastened. You will remember that Mr. Stewart informed us that falconry is his hobby. And it therefore indicated that he had been in the cellar and consequently must have known about the whole plot.
0: And all he was trying to do was to build up in our minds the belief that his cousin was trying to kill him.
1: Exactly, my dear fellow. Had we believed him, of course he could have shot you just now, Mr. Falconby, in apparent self-defense.
6: Good Lord, what a fantastic plot. I still can't quite believe
1: it. Mr. Falconby, why are you dressed as a Guy Fawkes dummy?
6: Well, it was James's idea. He said that he was going to dress up too, and that we were to go round the bonfires tonight and frighten people by appearing as live dummies. But the last message he sent told me to come up here, that we'd play a practical joke on a couple of friends of his.
1: And did he provide you with the costume that you're wearing?
6: Yes, as a matter of fact, he did.
1: Have you searched the pockets for any weapons?
6: No, but I will.
1: All right, and while you're doing that, I'll examine this dark lantern. How's your patient, Watson?
0: Well, I've given him some digitalis. And now I'll get him some brandy.
6: I can't find anything in the pockets.
1: Here's the answer, my friends. Look here. Inside the lantern is a dagger. Your cousin planted it there to substantiate the claim that you were trying to kill him. Had his plans worked, you would have been dead, Mr. Falconby, before you could have told us the truth.
4: Here, come back here, Mr. Stewart.
6: James! He slipped out of the door.
1: Confound it! He's faking the heart attack. Come on, Watson, after him.

0: the way, please.
1: Blimey. Here comes the Lord Mayor of London, chums.
0: Excuse me, please. I'm trying to find a friend of mine. Most important. Holmes, where are you? Get out of here, my son.
1: I hear you calling me.
0: Out of the way, please. I'm coming, Holmes.
2: Why don't you send the postcard?
3: You got away from me in the crowd.
4: Got away from us.
3: Well, we'll never find him in this mark.
4: Not 12 Floor. He's a dangerous man. There's no knowing what he may do. Where are the irregulars? Ah, there's Wiggins.
0: Wiggins!
5: Hello, Mr. Elms. Wiggins. Dr. Watson.
4: Did you see a man run out of that house a few minutes ago?
5: No, Governor. Perhaps Charlie did. Hey, Charlie, come over here a minute. It's Mr. Elms.
6: All right.
5: I bet Charlie didn't see anything, though. He's got some stubby girl with him.
6: Hello, Mr. Elms and Dr. Watson.
4: Hello, Charlie.
0: Hello, Charlie.
4: Did you see a man run through this crowd a few minutes ago? A tallish man with a gray mustache?
6: Yes, I did. A man came running out of the house over there.
5: That's the house. Where'd he go?
6: He ran down toward where the shops are.
5: And he stole our dummy, did?
6: The one we are going to burn in a bonfire. I tried to stop him, but he got away.
0: Holmes, look up there on the roof. There's a figure. By Joe, I believe it's James Stewart.
6: That's the man. He's the one that stole our dummy.
5: He's standing up on the roof. He's going to jump.
6: If he does, he's going to land in the bonfire.
0: There he goes. He is jumping. Right into the middle of the fire.
5: It's awful. He'll be burned to death.
4: Don't worry, Wiggins. There wasn't a man who fell into the bonfire.
0: What do you mean?
4: From the gyrations that the figure performed as it fell, my dear Watson, I'm convinced that Mr. Stewart threw the stolen dummy to try and put us off the track.
0: Then Stewart's still up there.
4: He is, Watson. Come along, old boy. It's up on the rooftops for us. Up on the rooftops!

0: Here, Watson. Let me help you up. Can you reach my hand?
1: Yeah, I got it.
0: All right, then. Up you come.
2: Come on. That's it.
1: Phew. Seems to me that fire escapes must be designed for giants.
0: Keep your eyes skinned, old fellow. Stuart's a dangerous man. Might be hiding behind those chimney stacks. Come on.
1: Upon my soul, this is a strange place to be on Guy Fawkes night.
0: Yes, a comprehensive case, Watson. It starts in a cellar and ends on a rooftop.
1: Look, Holmes. By the parapet there.
0: The crumpled body of Mr. Stuart.
1: Looks to me as if it... Yes. He's dead, Holmes.
0: Well, it's not surprising. The effort of carrying the dummy up here and throwing it, combined with his own state of excitement, were too much for him. Well, quite frankly, I can't say that I'm sorry.
1: No, he planned a murder. If it hadn't been for you, he would have succeeded. An extraordinary case, Holmes.
0: Yes, old chap, and one that should long make us remember the 5th of November.
1: Yes.
0: Please to remember the 5th of November. Gunpowder treason and plot. I see no reason why gunpowder treason should ever be forgotten.

0: Well, Doctor, as you boys would say, that story was a bit of exciting, what?
1: Yes, and even now I sort of lose my breath when I remember climbing that fire escape.
0: You know, Doctor, those two fellas certainly went out of their way to celebrate Guy Fawkes Day. Now, take me. When I got a little celebrating to do, I like to do it quietly. Some friends, a glass of port.
1: Yeah, Petri port, of course.
0: What else?
1: Leave it to you. No matter what the occasion is, you can somehow make it a perfect occasion for Petri wine. How do you do it, old fella?
0: Don't ask me how I do it. You mean, how does the Petri family do it? How can they make such swell wine? Well, the answer is experience. The Petri family has been making fine wine for generations. And ever since they first established the Petri business way back in the 1800s, they've handed on down from father to son, the fine art of turning luscious, sun-ripened California grapes into fragrant, delicious wine. That's why when you want a wine for any occasion, before dinner, with your meals, or after dinner, you can't go wrong with a Petri wine, because Petri took time to bring you good wine. And now, Dr. Watson, what Sherlock Holmes adventure are you going to tell us next week?
1: An old favorite, Mr. Bartell, a story that concerns strange music that was heard in a lonely house in the English countryside, and of the living death that stalked there. I call it The Adventure of the Speckled Bear.

Tonight's Sherlock Holmes adventure is written by Dennis Green and Antony Boucher and was suggested by an incident in the Sir Arthur Conan Doyle story, The Adventure of the Devil's Foot. Music was by Dean Fossler. Mr. Rathbone appears through the courtesy of Metro-Goldwyn-Mayer and Mr. Bruce through the courtesy of Universal Pictures, where they are now starring in the Sherlock Holmes series. The Petri Wine Company of San Francisco, California, invites you to tune in again next week, same time, same station. This is Harry Bartell saying goodnight for the Petri family. Sherlock Holmes comes to you from our Hollywood studio. This is the Mutual Broadcasting System.

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2: This is Don Reed. I'm a police recorder. You're riding in the back seat of car 5-6, a detective unit just reporting in service on the night watch. You're going along with us tonight. Just where? Your guess is as good as mine. However, remember, the people you hear are not actors. This is it. This is real. This is night watch.
3: Night watch. The actual on-the-scene report of your police force in action. Every voice, every sound is authentic. The investigations are recorded as they actually occur. Night Watch, presented with the cooperation of the Police Department of Culver City, California, W.N. Hildebrand, Chief. We switch you now to car 5-6 on patrol and your police recorder, Don Reed.
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5: 5-6 to 1, we're southbound on Jefferson, approaching Raymond Boulevard.
4: 1 to 5-6, in front of 1085 Parker Drive, that's 1085 Parker Drive, a 214 now in progress. 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
6: Off in response to that call. A 214 in progress means there's a fight going on at that location. Now we've kicked on our siren to move the traffic over to allow us to get there as soon as possible. We're rolling code 3. That's red light and siren. As you can well imagine, in a deal like this, every second counts. As I look ahead, watching that siren clear a path for us, I can't help but remember what a veteran detective told me the other day. He said something about chasing a hold-up suspect with a gun never bothered him, but running code 3 scared him to death. When I look ahead, I can well appreciate his point of view. There's the siren. Really giving the treatment down to that siren. We'll be there in just a matter of seconds. Should be on the next corner. Yes, apparently that's it. Several people running from the cafe on the corner, sliding into a stop. There's a fight going on, but it's our view is blocked for the most part by a milling crowd. Sergeant's out of the car and waiting in, so let's get going over there.
7: Out of the car? Okay, here's the picture. Man down in the street. A woman is on top of him, beating him over the head with the heel of her shoe.
6: Another police unit's rolled in. Officer Ross is giving us a hand to escort her to the police car. She's putting up a struggle. It's necessary to handcuff the prisoner.
8: Kill me!
9: You get in the police car here.
8: I will. I'll be glad to, but I want to kill him. I'm going to kill myself because I got nothing to live for. You understand that? Photographers. I read it all the time. Photographers. Take that picture. Wait a minute. Give me my purse.
9: You'll get your purse, honey. Put your foot out of the way here.
6: All right. We have the subject under control now. Let's check out the victim. Has he got a pulse?
5: Yes, he's got a pulse. It's pretty fast right now. He's breathing all right. We're waiting. The ambulance comes in now. It's on its way.
6: I see. Apparently, he was pretty badly beaten up. Well, that woman over in the car is certainly letting loose a barrage here, isn't she?
5: She sure is. What'd you say, lady?
6: Well, the sergeant's going over to check on a witness. Let's go back to the car where the prisoner is being held for a moment.
8: Honey, don't bring my glasses. I know.
6: You get your glasses. You want me to take your glasses
8: off? Will you take them for me?
6: Sure, well.
8: Please do.
6: All right.
8: And how my husband is so right. Yes,
6: ma'am.
8: That's what I like about you. Yes, ma'am.
6: Well, we'll take
8: my
6: care of your glasses.
8: It was sneaky.
6: Ma'am. Excuse me just a moment, ma'am.
8: All right.
5: Find out what happened now. Well, we worked over here, and we just looked across the street, heard all this argument, and the lady and another guy were there, and this guy was probably had an argument. I don't know if it's his wife or not, but anyhow, the next thing you know, she tried to get in and slug him. He pushed her away. He didn't hit her.
6: That's the fellow on the ground?
5: Yeah, he just pushed her, and she fell on her. She's loaded.
6: Excuse me, that woman's out again.
10: Well,
6: here we go again. The prisoner is out of the car, and the sergeant, however, has her under control. Once again, is putting her in the back seat of the car.
9: What happened here?
8: Well, I come here and I want to drink, and we had several drinks, and I ran into a fellow I knew, and then he got mad, and we had a couple more drinks and stuff, and then that's when what happened, that's all. That's what happened.
10: How much have you had to drink tonight?
8: I had four eyeballs.
10: How come you were hitting this fellow with your shoe?
8: Because he hit my husband, that's why.
10: Well, what were you doing out with him?
8: I still love my husband. He was sitting in the bar, and he was talking to us, and I was sitting with him. And then I said, I love my husband. I said, I love him, but he don't.
10: If you love your husband, how come you're out with another man?
8: I wasn't out with another man. Don't give me that. You went out with him tonight.
10: How did you get into a fight with this fellow over here in the
8: bar? Because he was in the bar room sitting here, and he come up and asked me to dance, and I was in here, and I danced with him, and then that's all. I don't know.
10: How did the fight start?
8: Well, then this guy come over, and he says, do you mind if I dance with your wife? And then the fight started, and that's the way it happened, and then I came aside, and that was it.
10: How much have you had to drink tonight?
8: I still love him. I had five eyeballs, but I don't care who knows it.
10: Relax, and sit back in the car here.
8: I don't know what trouble is, officer. I'm going through.
10: Well, we can't have this kind of trouble.
8: I don't know what I'm going through.
10: Look, Bill, take this prisoner on into the station, will you? Let's get her off the street. We're just attracting a crowd here.
11: Okay.
6: Well, walking out here in the middle of the street where Sergeant Perkins is directing traffic, and off in the distance you probably can hear an ambulance rolling in. So, briefly, this is our situation. The woman assailant has been placed in another police unit and is now en route to the station. And in just a matter of moments, we'll have medical aid for the victim lying here on the sidewalk. Now, the siren is coming in pretty loud right now. I just can't talk anymore, so let's just let her roll right on in.
10: Beaten over the head with his shoe. He's probably got a concussion. Better take him right over to the emergency hospital. The motor officer will follow you over, see everything's okay.
12: Wow. Well, Sergeant, that was some hassle, huh?
10: Yeah, this case has a new twist to it.
12: What do you mean by that?
10: I remember she was screaming that the reason she was beating this fellow over the head is she was trying to protect her husband.
12: Yeah, I think everybody for three blocks around heard that.
10: Well, she made one mistake. The man she was beating over the head was her husband.
3: 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Every voice, every sound is authentic. The investigations are recorded as they actually occur. We'll bring you the final results of tonight's cases at the conclusion of The Night Watch. We take you now back to car 5-6, somewhere in the field, and police recorder Don Reed.
13: 5-2 to 5-6, your location.
10: 5-6 to 5-2, we're at Venice and Overland.
13: So you meet us at Culver and Overland.
10: 5-6, 10-4.
14: We're just pulling up to Unit 5-2, waiting for us. Officers Cameron and Good. Let's check this out.
10: What have you got, Good?
15: Tonight, a few minutes ago, we got word from a fellow down at the filling station that one of his customers had come in there tonight and that he was packing a .38 special. The fellow said he had a strap to the steering column. He was pretty well under the influence.
10: Been drinking pretty heavy, huh?
15: Yes.
10: What kind of car did he have?
16: He had a 1950 Ford, two-door, two-tone in color, dark top and tan body.
10: Did anybody get a license number on the car at all?
16: No license.
10: Which way did the car go?
15: I believe he said he went eastbound on Washington Boulevard at the time.
10: Okay. Well, we'll go up there right away and talk to the fellow and see if we can't pick the car up. This gun is strapped to the steering column of the car?
15: Yes, he's got it in a holster, and the holster itself is strapped to the column.
10: Which gas station is it?
15: It's the one down on Main and Stanley.
10: Main and Stanley? Okay, we'll go right over there.
14: Actually, the gas station's right here in the next block. Just up a few hundred yards. Matter of fact, I can see it right now. Over the right-hand side, small, couple of gas pumps, grease rack. Swinging into the drive. Just one attendant, I guess. White uniform. I'll check that. It used to be a white uniform. Let's get the window down.
9: Are you the one that gave the uniform officer that information?
14: That's right.
9: What was the deal on it?
11: Well, he had a 38 pearl handle. I'd say a swing cylinder.
14: Mm-hmm.
11: What it was. And he had it tied around his steering post. It's a 54 Victoria, two-tone, Arkansas plate. Slender guy, weigh about 155, 60 pounds, and a little boy with him. But carrying a gun like that loaded and drinking wine don't add up.
9: No, it doesn't.
11: There's been so many holdups that I think, I don't know. But now he's headed in this direction with the boy. He had a bottle of wine laying in the seat. He went to the restroom. I said, "What's that laying in the seat, sonny?" He said, "That's Daddy's cough medicine."
9: How old's the boy?
11: The little boy's about, I'd say five, maybe.
9: If you see him around, why, give me a call, will you?
11: Sure will.
9: Thanks very much.
11: Okay, yeah.
9: Good night.

0: 52 to 56. Can you read us?
1: 56, go ahead.
0: 52 to 56. I think we've located the party's car in the case you're working on. Location 2900 Farley, 2900 Farley, in the bar's parking lot. It's just across the line in Santa Monica. You might check it out.
1: Roger, 52. We'll roll right down there.
2: This should be, that should be the cafe, possibly right over there where he is.
3: Ways not to take a look on it.
2: Yeah.
3: There's the car.
2: Yeah.
3: That's it right there. That's
4: his own job.
2: Yeah. There's no doubt about it.
3: Well, we'll go down the side and stake out on him.
2: Yeah.
3: He comes back in the car.
2: What if he's got the kid in the car? I can't see.
3: Couldn't see. He's probably going inside that bar.
2: I don't suppose he'd take the kid in the bar with him, do you?
3: I don't know. Any guy who carries a gun's likely to do anything.
2: Point there.
3: Yeah, let's pull around here to stake out.
2: We'll get up close enough for... No, I guess we won't get close enough to see if there's anybody in the car.
3: Keep where he can't see us where we can see the car.
2: Yeah.
1: 56 to 1, can you read us?
0: Control 1 to 56.
1: 56 to 1, we're at 2900 Farley on stakeout in Santa Monica. Would you advise the Santa Monica police that we have the suspect under observation, and he may be armed, and we don't want to try to take him inside, so when he comes out, we may need a Santa Monica unit to assist us in stopping him.
0: Control 1 to 5-6, we'll notify.
2: I'll sit back and relax.

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0: 5-6, 10-4.
2: I see him coming out now, isn't he?
3: Yeah, he's getting in the car.
2: Yeah.
3: Got the little boy with him.
2: Yeah, can you imagine that? This time of night?
3: Kid's in the car.
2: Yeah. Well, according to all calculations, he should flip a U-turn right about here.
3: He should.
2: If he's going in our direction, I hope he does. Let's see what happens. There he goes. Well, he didn't flip the U. He went straight ahead. Pick up the tail since we get into proper position. We'll get this car stopped when we get some uniform officers to join up with us so that we can shake this car down. Bouncing around on the front seat.
0: Let's get in behind him. Let's pull him over. 5-6 to 1. Will you have a Santa Monica unit meet us at Ocean near 18th Street? We're stopping the car now.
1: Control 1 to 5-6.
2: Will do. On our red light. The suspect is moving his car over the curb. Stopping. Getting out of the car. Watching the suspect. Sergeant Perkins up identifying himself as a police officer. Let's move in.
4: You are? Yes, sir. So what?
3: What do you mean, so what? This your car, sir?
4: Yes, sir.
3: You the driver of the car?
4: No, I've been driving this car.
3: Does the car belong to you?
4: It belongs to me, yes, sir.
3: Stand right over there, please.
2: Suspect, unsteady on his feet. Let's look in the car. Over in the corner, little boy, 4 or 5 years, no jacket, watching every move. Is that a gun in the...
3: It's a holster.
2: Holster?
3: Where's the gun you had?
4: I have 2 or 3.
3: You had one tonight.
4: Yes. Yes, I do. How come you searching me?
3: Because we had a complaint that you had a gun in the car. You had it earlier.
4: Who are you?
3: I told you, I'm a police officer.
4: A police officer from where?
3: City of Culver City.
4: Oh, you are?
3: Yes, sir.
2: Badges and identification around. Flashlight. Suspect studying credentials.
4: You're a sergeant?
3: That's right.
4: Oh. Well, that's fine. I'm a sergeant, too.
3: Where?
4: I'm a sergeant where you've never been, I guess. You've probably never been where I've been.
3: Well, maybe not.
4: No, sir. I guess you've never been there.
3: Is that your little boy that's with you tonight?
4: Yes, sir.
3: How come you take him into all these bars?
4: Because there's no law against it, is there?
3: When your condition...
4: He's with me. He's with his father.
2: Mm-hmm. Santa Monica officers are coming in, Sergeant.
3: We've been kidding this guy. He pulled into a gas station in Culver City. We got a call from the gas station there, and he had a gun strapped in the car alongside of the steering column.
5: Yeah.
3: Just beginning to shake the car down. There is a holster there, but there's no gun. This fellow at the gas station said about 10:30 or so tonight why he pulled in the gas station.
2: Back to the suspect's car. Has the little boy by the hand. Youngster, very nervous. Can't quite make out what's going on.
3: Well, if you'll just stand right back in front of the police car there. Back a little bit farther.
2: Hi, fella. You're up kind of late, aren't you?
6: The little fella looks pretty sleepy, doesn't he?
4: Butch. You want to go home?
7: Yeah.
3: How old are you, son?
4: 4 years.
3: 4 years old?
6: By accident.
3: Look, let's...
4: My wife over here is throwing a fit.
3: Wait a minute. Let's get something straight. You're under arrest right now. Now, let's get the boy and get in the car and go with us. You want to lock the car? Fine. If not, we'll impound it. Now, what do you want? You want to lock it up?
5: I have the choice.
3: Well, let's lock it up. Let's go.
5: Here you go. Butch.
3: Come on.
6: Come on, Sonny.
4: Well, yeah. I have my boy go with you, sir.
2: No gun,
3: No, he's getting rid of it somewhere. It'll take a minute to put him on drunk and contributing as long as he's got the kid with him. Let the day detectives check out the gun angle.

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1: And we've just finished booking the prisoner.
2: How you feel, Budgie?
3: All right. That's wonderful.
4: What is your name, sir?
2: My name is Perkins.
4: Perkins?
2: That's right.
4: This is Sergeant Perkins over here, Butch. He's going to take you home.
2: Keep going. Stay right here, Butch. Stay right here, little fella. Back in a moment.
1: Heading into the cell block for the prisoner. Jailer's opening the door for us. Prisoner's placed in the cell. Secure.
4: Butch. Good night, Butch.
3: Bye-bye, Butch.
4: Bye, Butch. Good night, Butch.
1: Through the door. Back on the booking desk again.
2: Come on, son. Hey.
1: Well, let's take the little fellow home to his mother.
5: Yeah, right there.
6: Right there?
5: Uh-huh.
6: Okay, let's go in and see if we can find Mommy. Mommy?
1: Surrounded by trees. It's very dark.
2: Door is always wide open.
6: Will you talk to that, please? Police officers.
1: Unusual. Door wide open.
2: Yeah, it is.
1: Apparently the wife's asleep in bed. I'll be darned. Look, little puppy.
2: Yeah, cute little guy.
6: I'm Sergeant Perkins from the police department.
7: Yes.
6: We have your husband up at the police station.
7: Yes.
6: Do you know where he's been all night?
7: No, I don't. With my boy, I've just been...
6: Well, he's been in a bar from about 11 o'clock on. He's had the boy with him. 2:15, he finally came out of the bar with the boy. Yeah. We felt a little bit unusual the boy be up this time of night.
7: Well, yes, of course it is. He was supposed to go to a friend's house and come right back. Mm-hmm. Early this evening.
6: Does your husband have a revolver?
7: Yes, but he doesn't have it with him, does he?
6: Well, we've have your husband down at the station, and he's booked on suspicion of armed robbery under the circumstances, and also he's booked on contributing to the delinquency of a minor. So you can check with the detectives tomorrow during the day, and they can tell you what the disposition is going to be. He'd been drinking pretty much tonight. You think this youngster ought to get to bed?
7: Yeah, I do. You need to rest his bedtime. I don't see how he could be awake during the first hour, but I guess it's excitement.
6: Okay, ma'am. If you want to check with him at the Culver City Police tomorrow, why?
7: Where's the car, is it?
6: The car, yes. I'll give you the address where the car is. It's in Santa Monica.
1: Must be 4 o'clock almost, Sergeant.
6: Pretty close to it.
7: 20 minutes to 4.
6: Minutes to 4? It's so late I can't even write. Where's the address where the car is? The car is in Santa Monica, but your husband's in Culver City. Okay?
7: Yes.
6: Mm-hmm.
7: Good night. Good night.
6: Could
7: you turn
6: on the light? I'll throw you a light. I've got a light here. It's okay.
1: Oh. All right, thank you.
6: Beg pardon?
7: I say thank you for bringing my boy home.
1: That little puppy's following us.
6: Puppy, you better go back inside.
1: Go back, fella. It's later than you think.

0: You've been listening to actual cases of your police force in action on The Night Watch. Investigations recorded as they happened. And now back to police headquarters and Chief W.N. Hildebrand.
1: In the first investigation tonight, in which the officers found the woman beating her husband over the head with her shoe, the subject was booked for assault, the maximum penalty of which is 6 months in the county jail and a $500 fine. In the final case where the man was reported carrying a gun, as you heard, the investigation revealed he did not have the gun in his possession at the time he was stopped. However, the man was intoxicated and exposing a small child to considerable danger. Consequently, he was booked for intoxication and contributing to the delinquency of a minor. We are presenting the actual events recorded on the night watch with a very definite purpose in mind. Recently, I received a letter from a young lady who stated, as she was walking home, a man jumped from his car and attempted to drag her in. Fortunately, the suspect was frightened off. However, she had listened to night watch and remembered our instructions to take the license number and inform the local police department at once. Curious of the final result, we checked with the city involved and found that the suspect had been picked up and incidentally pled guilty to the charge. In such a case as this, it gives meaning to why we are presenting Night Watch.
0: Thank you, Chief Hildebrand. You have heard on-the-scene reports of your police force in action. Every voice, every sound has been real. Night Watch, brought to you through the cooperation of the Police Department of Culver City, California, is produced by Sterling Tracy and Jim Hedlock, with technical advice by Sergeant Ron Perkins, and described in the field by police recorder Don Reed.
2: Don't touch that dial. 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
15: It's time now for Mr. Keene, Tracer of Lost Persons.

0: presenting Mr. Keene, Tracer of Lost Persons, in a new Mr. Keene series, in which the kindly old investigator will bring you his most celebrated cases on Mondays through Fridays at this same time. Tonight's case is entitled The Shrieking Prisoner Murder Case. Our scene opens in a large, old-fashioned home situated in a lonely section of New York City. It is night, and a young man is entering the darkened house. He gropes his way through one of the rooms, unaware that he is moving toward sudden death.
1: It's so dark in here. I wonder if I can find a light switch.
2: Aunt Martha! Aunt Amy, are you at home?
1: They're not here. The house is completely empty.
2: What's that? Where is that screaming coming from? Oh, where's the door? It's so dark I can't see a thing. Don't point that gun at me. Put it down, do you hear? No! Don't shoot! No!

0: this the office of Mr. Keene, the private investigator?
1: It is, ma'am. I'm his partner, Mike Clancy.
0: My name is Mrs. Jane Travers. I must see Mr. Keene at once. It's a matter of life and death.
1: Oh, here's Mr. Keene now, coming out of his private office.
0: Mr. Keene.
2: You wish to see me?
0: I'm Mrs. Jane Travers. Something horrible has happened. I've come to you hoping you can help me. I've heard so much about you, Mr. Keene. People say you're not only a noted tracer of lost persons, but you're also famous for solving murder cases.
2: Many of my cases do involve murders.
0: Oh, then, Mr. Keene, I'm hoping you'll help me. I'm so shocked and confused. I don't know which way to turn.
2: Well, please sit down and try to compose yourself, Mrs. Travers. Has someone you know been murdered?
0: My husband, Donald. He was shot to death last night in the home of my two aunts. One of them may be under suspicion for the crime.
2: Please give me all the details, Mrs. Travers.
0: I have two unmarried aunts, Mr. Keene. My Aunt Martha Carson and my Aunt Amy. They've been living alone for years in an old house in a quiet section of the city.
2: Where your husband's murder took place?
0: Yes. I don't see my aunts very often. I'm afraid they're both rather eccentric. They don't encourage visitors. In fact, they have a rather frightening reputation in the neighborhood.
2: Frightening, Mrs. Travers? In what way?
0: They're known as the Weird Sisters. They hardly ever leave the house, and very few people get a chance to see them. Yesterday, my husband Donald went over there.
2: For any particular reason?
0: Well, I hadn't heard from my aunts in over 6 months, and I was worried about them. I felt that something was wrong. They have no telephone, so Donald decided to investigate.
2: By himself, Mrs. Travers?
0: I was going to go with him, Mr. Keene, but I developed a violent headache a few hours before, and Donald went alone.
1: Well, a good thing for you, maybe, ma'am.
0: You mean, Mr. Clancy, I could have been murdered along with my husband? Well, when I think that Donald is gone...
2: We understand, my dear.
0: Anyway, Donald went over to see my aunts. And the next thing I knew, the police notified me of his murder. We'd only been married 8 months, and we were so very happy.
2: What did the police investigation disclose, Mrs. Travers?
0: As far as I know, Mr. Keene, they only spoke to Aunt Martha. She's 45 now, I think about 10 years older than her sister Amy.
2: And what did your Aunt Martha tell the police?
0: She said she was out of the house when Donald was shot, and that Aunt Amy is away in the country. But when the police question people in the neighborhood, they're bound to find out that Aunt Martha was lying.
2: You're sure of that?
0: Aunt Amy would never leave Martha and go out of the city for one thing. And Aunt Martha herself only left the house once in 6 months at the most. Oh, Mr. Keene, something must be terribly wrong with my aunts.
2: Are you afraid that they may be involved in your husband's murder?
0: Oh, no. No, I just can't believe that either of them had anything to do with Donald's murder. It's just that with those rumors going around...
2: Rumors of their eccentricity?
0: Some people have even said there's a streak of insanity in their behavior. The police may think that one of my aunts killed Donald in a burst of maniacal fury. Oh, Mr. Keene, please, please do something to find out the truth.
2: I assure you, we'll do our utmost to help you, Mrs. Travers.
0: All Aunt Martha and Aunt Amy have in the world is each other. And in some ways, their relationship is almost like a stern mother and daughter.
2: How do you mean?
0: Well, Aunt Martha has always dominated Aunt Amy, for one thing. Even to the point of interfering with her personal affairs.
2: To what specific personal affairs are you referring?
0: I don't know this is a positive fact. But I heard that my Aunt Amy once had a chance to marry. It was a man named George Wheeler. But Aunt Martha talked her out of it.
2: Do you know why, Mrs. Travers?
0: No, I don't, Mr. Keene. Oh, but please don't misunderstand me. Their relationship was always very warm and happy, at least as far as I knew. And in spite of their odd way of living, they got along together.
2: I see.
0: Oh, more than anything else in the world, I want my husband's murderer found. But if it should involve an innocent person, someone who used to be very close to me, I...
2: S- Suppose you take us to your aunt's house, Mrs. Travers.
0: I have an unhappy job to do first, Mr. Keene. Arrange for my husband's funeral. But I can give you the address and meet you there later.
2: Very well. Write it down here, please.
0: Yes. Mrs. Martha and Amy Carson, 1124 Ivy Road.
2: Mike, we'll proceed to that address immediately and see if we can start unraveling the mystery of Donald Travers' murder on the scene of the crime.
1: Well, this is the house, Mr. Keene. Sure, and it's nothing but a rickety pile of shingles going to seed.
2: There doesn't seem to be a doorbell, Mike.
3: Well?
2: Miss Carson?
3: I'm Martha Carson, yes.
2: My name is Keene, and this is my partner, Mike Clancy. We're investigating the murder of Donald Travers, your niece's husband.
3: Who sent for you?
2: We were asked to take the case by Jane Travers, your niece.
3: The police have already been here. If you're not from them...
1: Let's not have any trouble, ma'am. We usually work along with the police.
2: May we come in, Miss Martha?
3: Well, just for a minute.
2: Are you alone?
3: Yes.
2: I understand your younger sister, Amy, lives here with you.
3: Amy's gone. She'll be away for the rest of the month, at least.
2: I'd like to ask you a few questions, Miss Martha.
3: The police have already talked to me about my nephew's murder, Mr. Keene. I told them I knew nothing about it.
2: You were out of this house when it happened?
3: Yes.
2: Where, may I ask?
3: I was just out, that's all. Doing some shopping.
2: Well, then perhaps someone at the store where you shopped would be able to identify you.
3: Why should I need that, Mr. Keene?
2: Miss Martha, according to your niece, you and your sister Amy may come under some suspicion in this murder case. And I want to help you if I can.
3: I don't need any help. I can take care of this by myself.
2: What's that chopping noise?
1: Mr. Keene, there's a fella standing out there chopping down a dead tree. I can see him from this window.
3: That's our handyman, Luther Prague. He does work around here.
1: He looks big enough to pull that tree up by the roots with his bare hands.
3: Mr. Keene, do you really think the police might suspect me or my sister Amy in some way?
2: Your niece seems to think so, Miss Martha.
3: And I don't want anyone to say I'm hiding something. I could tell you about someone you might want to talk to, but I don't want him to know you heard it from me.
2: But who is it?
3: A man named George Wheeler.
2: The man who wanted to marry your sister, Amy?
3: How do you know about that, Mr. Keene?
2: Your niece, Jane Travers, mentioned it.
3: Well, she had no right to. Well, anyway, George Wheeler had it in for Donald Travers.
2: He did? Why?
3: My sister, Amy, found out that George Wheeler couldn't be trusted. And it was Donald who told it to her. That's why, well, that's what broke up Amy's romance with George Wheeler.
2: And Wheeler hated Donald Travers for that?
3: Naturally.
2: Was George Wheeler anywhere near this house when young Travers was murdered?
3: He could have been. He lives only a short distance away. Mr. Keene, I never trusted the man myself, and when he loses his temper, he's capable of anything.
2: Realize, of course, Miss Martha, that your accusations are very grave and that they might make George Wheeler an important suspect in this murder case.
3: I'm telling you the truth, Mr. Keene.
2: What is George Wheeler's address?
3: He lives in the small gray house on the corner. You can't miss it.
2: Perhaps we'd better question him, Mick.
1: Sounds like a good idea, Mr. Keene.
3: You'll find him at home now if you go right over.
2: Very well, Miss Martha.
1: Saints preserve us.
2: Who is that, Miss Martha?
3: None of your business, Mr. Keene.
1: Boss, it almost sounds like a trapped animal.
2: Miss Martha, where is that shriek coming from?
3: I won't tell you. Get out of my house and leave us alone.
2: Mike, let's go upstairs and investigate.
3: No, I won't let you do it. Luther, come in here quickly.
1: Mr. Keene, she's calling that big gorilla, the handyman.
2: I'm afraid we're in for a little trouble, Mike. Come on, Mac. We're going upstairs and...
3: No, don't you dare! Luger, stop these two men. Don't let them go upstairs.
1: Mr. Keene, it's the Axeman. And he's got that chopper in his hand.
2: Nevertheless, Mac, we're going upstairs right now to find out who is doing that shrieking and why.

Who is imprisoned in the room upstairs in the home of the strange Carson sisters? And what part did the prisoner play in the murder of Donald Travers? The rest of this exciting story will be heard on Wednesday, Thursday, and Friday at this same time. Be sure to listen again on Wednesday for Mr. Keene, Tracer of Lost Persons.

0: 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In the character of United States Marshal Matt Dillon, you have a composite of all the restless, uncertain men who did their best to fight the battle for law and order according to their own lights. Remember, Gunsmoke is yours for thrills every Saturday night over most of these same stations. Your announcer, George Bryan. 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
1: Good evening. This is Crime Classics. I am Thomas Highland with another true story of crime. Listen. The good ship El Capitan used to sail the bay between Oakland and San Francisco in the 1870s, mostly in the fog. Its skipper was Captain Bill Tranchell, and he was known among the ferry boat set as having a heavy hand on the whistle. He found any number of excuses for tooting that whistle, but the one excuse which he never forgot was the time he was entertaining Mr. and Mrs. Crittenden on the bridge, and an uninvited lady named Mrs. Laura D. Fair suddenly threw open the door, walked over to Mr. Crittenden, and shot him through his heart. Captain Bill Tranchell, it must be admitted, for once lost all control. And, unwittingly, gave the nautical signal for icebergs in San Francisco Bay, which caused much hoisting of flags and battening of hatches, but could not change the fact that Mr. Crittenden was lying face downward on the deck. So, tonight, my report to you on the incredible trial of Laura D. Fair.
2: Crime Classics, a series of true crime stories taken from the records and newspapers of every land, from every time. Your host each week, Mr. Thomas Highland, connoisseur of crime, student of violence, and teller of murders. Now, once again, Thomas Highland.

0: San Francisco in the 1870s was coming of age. It was getting civilized. By this I mean that gentlemen who carried guns wore them beneath their coats, and the can-can could be viewed by mixed company. And mixed company was the theme of the day. It was a very romantic time, and a time of elegance, of crystal chandeliers reflecting swirls of silken gowns, and from another angle so did polished brass cuspidors. Already the names Barbary Coast, Nob Hill, Gold Coast, and Chinatown were becoming legends. And if we are to believe all we hear, Grandfather didn't have it so tough. If he chanced to look over a certain fence on a spring day in 1870, he would have seen this. A lovely lady on a swing, dipping, swooping, gliding, soaring. A lovely lady with a lovely name, Lara. Lara with a rose twisted in her hair. And on the ground,
1: isn't
0: her mama...
1: Isn't my daughter a pretty sight, Mr. Crittenden?
0: And Mr. Crittenden, late of West Point, Kentucky, and Virginia City.
2: Truly the fairest of the fair, Mrs. Lane. Bewitching. If I didn't know otherwise, I'd say she'd been bred in the bluegrass.
1: My daughter's first husband was from the bluegrass country.
2: Now, how about her second husband?
1: He never did say. There was no one around who would ask him, either.
2: Oh?
1: He was forever shooting things, walls, chickens, various things.
2: Your fair daughter has lived a fulsome life.
1: Look at her up there, like a ladybird.
2: Hello, Laura. Up there like a ladybird.
1: You're going to marry my daughter, Mr. Crittenden?
2: I fear she still grieves for her late husband.
1: Her third husband was tragic. Poor Colonel Fair.
2: That's the one who blew out his brains, isn't it?
1: I wonder why. Mr. Crittenden.
2: Yes?
1: You're going to marry my daughter.
2: If she weren't still grieving for the Colonel, why does she still bear his name? Why does she still call herself Laura Fair?
1: Why not? Look at her, swinging like she does. Have you seen a woman more fair?
2: No.
1: Laura! Laura, come down here. Oh, the grace of my daughter.
2: She is lovely.
1: About 32, going on 33, and she doesn't swing as high as she used to. Mr. Crittenden.
2: Yes?
1: Forgive me for being rude. I forgot to ask you. How is your wife?
2: In the best of health, thank you.
1: You must tell her soon,
3: Mama,
1: that...
3: Mama, dear, you get on the swing, Mama, dear. Mr. Crittenden will give you a start.
1: Oh, some other time. Mr. Crittenden and I were just talking about Mrs. Crittenden, dear.
3: Oh, how is she?
2: In the best of health, thank you.
3: Have you told her?
2: I told her you bore her no malice.
3: What did she say?
2: That she likes you, too.
3: Oh, I'm so happy. Now, you go home and tell her you want to marry me.
2: My dear Laura.
1: You go home and tell your wife you want to marry my daughter. Come along, Laura, dear. Let's catch.

0: So they went into the house and they tatted, Mama and Laura. And while they're doing this, let me fill you in with some background notes. Laura and Mama had newly arrived from Virginia City, where their family-style rooming house had netted them $45,000. During the years and the welter of collecting the rents, changing sheets and towels, and setting the board with succulents, Mama had gained and lost three sons-in-law. It seemed that fate consistently made her daughter a hard woman to be married to. Laura's three husbands, each of them, died. And as to our other principal, Alexander Parker Crittenden, he was a corporation lawyer with a wife and seven children and two grandchildren. Once, hot and dusty and alone in Virginia City, he happened into Laura's house, made known his desire for a bath and rest. No sooner had he changed into fresh linens and had listened to Laura's tale of how she had become widowed recently than he became that weekend her star boarder. And in turn, Laura and Mama were so taken with his quips and twinklings that they followed him to San Francisco. They took a house on Nob Hill and there tatted and waited for a proposal of marriage. They understood the delay. They comprehended that Mr. Crittenden's wife was of a peculiar mold.
1: How is Laura, Alexander?
2: Fine, ma'am. Just fine.
1: And her mother?
2: Eager.
1: Eager?
2: Yes, ma'am. She wants me for her son-in-law.
1: And no wonder. You're a fine man, Alexander.
2: Thank you, ma'am.
1: And a good father.
2: I try to be.
1: And an excellent husband.
2: Yes, ma'am.
1: Such a man as you is hard to come by, Alexander, dear. I should miss you.
2: I should miss you.
1: Then it's settled. Laura and her mother will be our good friends.
2: But Laura wants me for her husband. She keeps asking me. And her mother, too.
1: Dear.
2: What?
1: Tell them no, but nicely.
2: I've told them.
1: Keep telling them.
2: You're a remarkable woman.
1: Thank you, Alexander.
2: To be friends with a woman who wants to take me away from you.
1: I respect ambitions and honesty. Laura has both. That she should love you has my complete understanding.
2: Ma'am.
1: Yes, Alexander?
2: I must tell you that you are a flower. Womanhood should be proud to number you among its sisters. How many's the time?
1: Alexander, we have an appointment for dinner tonight.
2: Yes, ma'am. Ma'am.
1: What is it, Alexander?
2: Laura loves me, and I think I might love her right back.
1: Why, then, eat your heart out, Alexander. Now hurry, dear. We're going out to dinner.
2: Oh?
1: I've sent a message to Laura to meet us at Furbisher's for dinner.
2: Oh?
1: I do so enjoy watching her eat. She's so ravenous. Well, hurry. Hurry along.

0: Mr. Crittenden?
1: Yes, Laura?
0: Isn't today a pleasant one, though?
1: Every day is pleasant when I'm near you, dear Laura.
0: And last night, how wonderful. Sitting between you and your wife. What a wonderful woman she is.
1: I wish you two wouldn't like each other so much.
0: We both have the same consuming interest in life, Mr. Crittenden. You?
1: Laura?
0: Yes?
1: I must tell you that you are a flower. Womanhood should be proud.
0: When are we going to get married?
1: Soon.
0: Upon your honor?
1: Upon mine.
0: You're a liar, Mr. Crittenden. Therefore,
1: Laura.
0: Therefore, I shall not see you again ever.
1: Laura.
0: I've thought it over, and that's the way.
1: No, I love you, Laura.
0: And you love your wife, too.
1: Oh, I'd die without you.
0: You love your wife more than you love me.
1: No.
0: Swear it.
1: I swear it.
0: Liar.
1: I mean it, Laura. You'll see. I'll get rid of her somehow, and I'll marry you. I'll make her see that I don't love her. I won't even kiss her anymore.
0: Swear it?
1: I swear.
0: I'll race you to the tree, Mr. Crittenden.
1: All right.
0: Come on. Come on.

0: After that, there were more foot races.
1: When is he going to marry you, Laura?
2: Soon.
0: And much swinging in the garden.
1: Has he set the date for your marriage yet, Laura? Laura, come down out of there and talk to me.
0: And the patting session.
2: Mama.
1: What?
2: I'm weary of his excuses.
0: And one day, wearily, she wandered down Market Street. There was a shop on Market Street run by a fellow who specialized in four-shooters. Now, a four-shooter is the same thing as a six-shooter, but it's for ladies because it weighs two shots less. Now, this fellow who specialized in four-shooters was such a persuasive salesman that no sooner had Laura pressed her pert little nose against his shop window than he had her inside measuring her palm for pistol grips. When this chap let her go, Laura was the proud owner of a pearl-handled pistol, which this chap personally guaranteed. And that was in the days when a guarantee meant something. Also, you must be told that on the morning the purchase was made, Laura had been without a husband for one whole year. Laura had never experienced this omission since she was 18 years old. So, gun in purse, she took to following Mr. Crittenden around. One night, she followed the gentleman and his wife through the fog onto a boat called El Capitan. This was the ferry boat between Oakland and San Francisco. Its skipper, you remember, was Bill Tranchell, the heavy-handed fellow who liked to entertain on his glass-enclosed bridge.
3: A toast.
4: Well, thank you, Captain. Thank you very much.
3: To your very good health, sir. And to the health of your very charming wife.
1: And to yours, Captain.
3: Thank you, ma'am. Oh, this place is getting overrun with tugboats. That'll show 'em.
4: Well, shall we drink?
3: Go right ahead.
4: Ma'am?
1: Yes, Alexander?
4: Tonight, somehow, you appear radiant.
1: Oh, dear Alexander.
4: Ma'am, you're very dear to me.
1: Dear.
4: Captain, you don't mind if I kiss the lady?
3: Oh, you just go right ahead.
4: Ah, dear lady. Laura!
3: Oh, no, you listen here.
2: You said you wouldn't kiss her anymore.

I leave you for the moment with this note. Though he died face to the deck, Mr. Crittenden was not buried at sea.

You are listening to Crime Classics and your host, Thomas Hyland, and his report to you on the incredible trial of Laura D. Fair.

0: In 1870, San Francisco was a city where violence was commonplace. But this violence was by far predominantly of the species male slaughtering male, or male doing in female. So when Laura Fair shot Mr. Crittenden on a ferry boat, she practically invented a category and thereby caused a stir. It planted ideas in feminine minds where such ideas never dared to be. The sale of four shooters skyrocketed, and somehow the sale of marriage licenses likewise. The episode on the ferry boat was a shot in the arm for the suffragette movement. Two, the entertainment business slumped, as many a husband spent more evenings in the bosom of his family. It was a city seething with unrest, with slow change, with static passion. It was a city whose entire attentions were focused on the trial of Laura D. Fair for the murder of Alexander Parker Crittenden.
1: There will be order in the court. You may continue with your testimony, Captain Fenchel.
2: There he was, kissing that lady over there.
3: I refuse to be referred to as that lady over there. I was his wife.
4: No, you are not. I was.
1: Mrs. Fair.
4: Yes, Your Honor.
1: How do you explain you were Mr. Crittenden's wife?
4: I was. Not that woman over there.
3: I refuse to be referred to as that.
1: You will get your chance to testify, Mrs. Crittenden. Mrs. Fair will answer the question.
2: I thought I was on the witness box here, Your Honor.
1: In a moment, Captain. I wish to hear why Mrs. Fair considered herself to be the wife of Mr. Crittenden.
4: Since the moment we were both born, our love was made in heaven and our marriage too.
1: I warn the spectators that another such outburst may cause me to clear the court. Go on, Mrs. Fair.
4: Thank you.
1: Oh, you're quite welcome.
4: My feelings for Mr. Crittenden would have been profane had they not been made sacred in heaven.
1: Silence! Sergeant at Arms will bring forward immediately the parties that applauded.
5: I applauded more than anyone else, Your Honor.
1: The Sergeant at Arms will bring forward that lady.
6: I applauded more than her.
1: And will bring forward that man, too.
4: Oh, Judge, it was my fault.
1: Of course not, Mrs. Beth. You were not to blame for the disturbance.
4: Well, Judge, human nature could not stand the denial of the truth by that lady over there. It was I, indeed, who was married to Mr. Crittenden.
1: What is your name, sir?
7: Francis M. Hughes.
1: Did you applaud?
7: I stamped my foot.
1: Why did you stamp your foot?
7: I felt the compulsion.
1: Why?
7: When I was carried away with what Mrs. Fair said, I felt the compulsion.
1: I fine you $25.
4: Judge.
1: Yes, Mrs. Fair.
4: I will pay it.
1: You are dismissed, Mr. Hughes.
7: Oh, bless you, Mrs. Fair. Bless you, ma'am.
4: Thank you, Mr. Hughes.
1: And your name, madam?
5: Emily Pitts Stevens.
1: Did you applaud?
5: I said, good, good. And I put my hand down on the bench in front of me, so.
1: You are fined $25.
5: But I made no noise with my feet.
1: But with your hand, you did.
5: With my hand, I did.
1: You are fined $25.
4: I will pay it.
5: Thank you, Mrs. Fair.
4: And thank you.
5: I rather believe you than that woman over there.
1: Mrs. Fair, you will have to draw heavily upon your bank if you will pay the fines of all who applauded.
4: As long as you fine them for cheering me, I will pay those fines.
1: Your Honor. Just a moment, Captain. I just wanted you to know what could happen, Mrs. Fair.
4: Thank you, Your Honor.
1: You're welcome. Captain, you may proceed.
2: And Mrs. Fair came in and shot him with a four-shooter. That's all.
1: Thank you, Captain. You may step down.
0: Yes, I have the court reports here. And that's what they say. And if you think this was an unseemly way to conduct a trial, I have something else here. I'd like to read it to you. This is a consensus of legal opinion of the time, and I quote, "The trial was conducted in the main thoroughly and well, with somewhat less regard for the decorum of the courtroom than is customary in most eastern cities, though far in advance of the practice in New York City in this respect," unquote. And now that we have resolved any uneasiness you may have had about the conduct of the trial, let's listen in again. Mama on the stand is an imposing figure. She wears brocaded black and a great veil that drops from her hat to her waist. feet, however, were cold.
1: Bring the lady a foot warmer. That cushion will do.
3: Thank you, Manette. I think that'll be much better, Judge. Thank you.
1: Your feet will warm up in no time at all.
3: Oh, I'm sure of it.
1: And now, what were you saying about your daughter?
3: I've always had trouble with her.
1: I know what you mean, being a parent myself.
3: Oh, not like Laura.
1: What do you mean?
3: Doctors, doctors, doctors. My daughter has tried to kill herself on numerous occasions.
1: Oh.
3: There's madness in the family. Besides, my daughter's second husband was mad. I don't think that helped. Grief and doctors and madness. I tell you, raising Laura was trying. But I think I did a pretty good job. Although my daughter is not sane, you know.
1: Not sane?
3: Crazy.
0: And doctors were called to corroborate, and this they did. Little-known facts about Laura Fair were brought to light and caused more nudging of elbows than applause. Some of her ailments, described by the learned physicians, had symptoms that weren't talked about very much in those days. One medico described the raving exhibition put on by Laura, a recounting of which held spellbound his students at medical college. Another doctor described a malady owned by Laura Fair so vividly in one of the trade journals that he was considered 20 years ahead of his time. When faced with these revelations, Laura accepted them by lowering her eyes modestly. Dr. Leonard Bifrosser, chief spokesman for the doctors, summed up medical testimony by suggesting strongly that Laura was unconscious when she shot Mr. Chris. Just a moment. That's what it says. Laura was unconscious when she shot Mr. Crittenden. Back to the trial now, and the lady who became Mrs. Crittenden by marrying Alexander in the city hall, somewhere in Kentucky.
3: It is ridiculous to believe there is madness in that woman over there. She's vicious, predatory, and since the moment she was thrown in contact with my husband, she pursued him, worried him, and pled with him to marry her. That this necessitated getting rid of me didn't worry her in the least. She killed my husband out of frustration and anger. That woman there!
0: The high spot of the trial was on a morning in November. The court had denied Laura permission to lie on her lounge, upon which she had reclined throughout the trial. So Laura has been made to arise and take the stand, was so sworn in, demanded and received a foot warmer, and said interesting things like this.
4: I told Mr. Crittenden to let his wife keep the furniture. I told him we could get new furniture and a new home, and that in every corner, in each room, we could kiss, and he could hold me in his arms in each chair, sit by me on the sofa, hang over me while I played his favorite march on the piano.
0: In the afternoon, she enthralled listeners with this.
4: And I remember well when Mr. Crittenden took me on his knee, put arm about my neck, his dear face close to mine. And he whispered, shall I say it, Jack?
1: Please do.
4: He whispered that he would cross mountains unshod, walk through storm uncovered to come to me. He said he cared not for hardship nor exposure, for every step he took brought him nearer to me. To the other and better half of his own soul, he would tell me. Shall I go on?
1: Please do.
4: The night it is said I shot him, I can remember only glass.
1: Glass?
4: Cold to the touch, and through it, a disagreeable and peculiar voice.
1: Did you recognize the voice?
4: That woman over there.
1: Continue.
4: I put my hand against this glass, and it opened, and I saw Mr. Crittenden leaning close to a woman and kissing her, and I felt myself slipped into an awful pit of blackness. I do not remember how I got away from there, or what was done to me after.

0: Gentlemen of the jury, have you reached a verdict?
1: We have, Your Honor.
0: The accused will rise from her lounge and face the jury. The jury will face the accused. And what is your verdict?
1: Guilty of murder in the first degree.

0: Laura was led away to jail. An enterprising young reporter of the time, Garth Preebles, interviewed her in her cell, where he learned and had published the fact that Mrs. Fair had spent $12,000 in her defense. Chicken feed to what she spent on her second trial, which was in the amount of $30,000, and which broke her. Where this $30,000 went to is a mystery, since the second trial was not nearly so spectacular as the first. Captain Billy Trenchell of the ferryboat El Capitan somehow was not there as a witness. There was a new judge, too, who in later years became known as Kindly Judge Reardon, and a new jury, 12 men and true out of 400 examined.
1: And our love was a greater love than is given to most women.
0: That was the second trial, and that was Laura again. And this time, another verdict. Not guilty. So, after acquittal, she went on a lecture tour and told of her hardships. That was Mama, tambourine handler, advance man, and treasurer.
2: How did we do, Mama?
3: $1.85. When you lecture tonight, honey, pep it up a little. Promise Mama, will you?
2: I'll make it real peppy, Mama.

Mama passed her last tambourine one cold winter's night in Sacramento in the year 1889. But Laura lived on. She lived until the age of 82, after another husband and another long period of widowhood. Until the moment of her death, she insisted that Mr. Crittenden had only been her very good friend. And once, in a moment of mutual transgression, they held each other's hand. That's what it says. Right here.

0: In just a moment, Thomas Highland will tell you about next week's crime classic. Laura D. Fair, tonight's crime classic, was adapted from the original court reports and newspaper accounts by Morton Fine and David Friedkin. The music was adapted from themes of the period and conducted by Bernard Herrmann. And the program is produced and directed by Elliot Lewis. Thomas Highland is portrayed on radio by Lou Merrill. In tonight's story, Mary Jane Croft was heard as Laura and Florence Walcott as Mama. Featured in the cast were Herb Butterfield, William Johnstone, Paula Winslow, Gene Wood, and Joseph Granby. Hugh Douglas speaking. And here again is Thomas Highland.
1: 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My report to you will be on the Allsop family, how it diminished and grew again. Thank you. Good night.
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When man hunts man. In just a moment,

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2: Sergeant Moffat and I had left King's Cross Station at 4 o'clock in the morning. It was past 8 that evening when we arrived by motor car in the village of Bannock in the north of Scotland. We had been called there by the Chief Constable of Inverness to invest a murder which had taken place 2 days before. A car had been dynamited on the road and its driver, James Scorgie, immediately killed. I left Moffat to arrange for rooms at the one and only inn and then went to the police station. As I came in, I saw two uniformed men playing draughts at a desk.
3: Ha! Ah. Oh, now how many times must I tell you, you cannot make that move, McNeish.
4: I thought you were in a looking.
3: I was.
4: Aye, so I see.
2: Sergeant Ross?
3: Aye.
2: How do you do? I'm Chief Inspector Black of Scotland Yard.
3: Aye.
2: I think the Chief Constable phoned you that I was coming.
3: Aye, he did.
2: Yes. I understand that you've had a spot of trouble here.
4: A spot?
3: We have, but it is taken care of nicely now, thank you.
2: Oh?
3: I rang the chief earlier this afternoon. We've caught the man that did the dirty work, so thank you very much, but you can go back to England.
2: Oh. Good show.
4: Aye, is it not?
3: Constable McNish, I'll thank you to remember your place. Fasten your button, you're on duty.
4: All right, you do not have to pass your beard.
2: Has the man confessed?
3: Nay, but he will. I know Gordon Sim.
2: I wonder if I could have a word with him.
3: Not much use. He's no likely to say anything. Even if he is a murderer, he's a Scot.
2: Yes. Of course, I don't doubt that you've got your man, but for my records, you understand, I do have to write a report for the Chief Constable.
3: Aye. All right. McNish, get the key.
4: You've got it.
3: No, I haven't. I gave it to you.
4: Oh, that's right. So you did. Where did I put it? Ah, here is the little beastie.
3: Sim will be taken to Inverness in the morning. There's no use going the next. Besides, car's not behaving.
2: I understand.
4: Shouldn't have wake him up. He didn't get much sleep last night.
3: That's his own fault. Gordon Sim, wake up. Put on the light, McNish.
4: Aye.
3: Gordon. Nosh!
4: He's gone, Russ. He's gone.
2: Yeah. Looks as though somebody took the bars out of the window for him. Well, Sergeant, if you don't mind, I think I'll stay for a little while.

0: here's an important announcement you should know about. Double Dandrine is not a cosmetic, but a product intended for the medical treatment of infectious dandruff. 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So try Double Dandrine. It's easy to use, completely safe, and guarantees dandruff relief or your money back. 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
1: The village of Bannock is about a quarter of a mile south and west of Loch Ness. It's small enough to be visible on very few maps. But in common with other villages, it lives, breathes, and contains a full quota of passion. It remained to be seen whether Bannock also contained an escaped murderer. We left Constable McNeish to search and question the villagers, and then Moffitt, Sergeant Ross, and I drove toward the lake and the cottage of Gordon Sim.
2: I didn't think he's such a fool, but he...

0: mates have gone home to Maggie.
1: Oh, his wife?
0: Aye.
1: How did you find out?
0: Find out? Oh, that he murdered James Scroggy.
1: Yes.
0: Oh, it wasn't difficult. Everyone knew he'd had words with Scroggy. Everyone knew he kept dynamite on the place.
1: But you didn't arrest him immediately after the car was blown up?
0: No. I had me suspicions, but I wouldn't act until I found the proof.
1: Ah.
0: I found it this morning. Sims' dynamite was gone. He wouldn't tell what he'd done with it. His wife didn't know. Then one of the villagers remembered seeing him skulking about James Scroggy's house 3 days ago. It was at night.
1: And so you arrested him?
0: Aye.
1: What about the car?
0: If you mean, did I find traces of dynamite? No. But there wasn't much left of anything.
1: Yes, quite.
0: The house is set back from the road. We'll have to take the path from here.
1: Aye. That's the lake through the trees there?
0: Oh, aye. If the moon comes through, you can almost see the other side.
2: Don't think I'd like to live up here, sir.
1: Why, Muppet?
2: It's too still like for me. What's that?
0: The Loch Ness Monster, Sergeant.
1: Huh? No, it's a loon, Muppet. By the way, Ross, what about our old friend, the monster? Is he, or isn't he?
0: There's some that say they've seen it.
1: Have you?
0: I don't know. Once I thought... Oh, well, you know what shadows can do, Inspector.
2: Lonely place to live.
0: For those who are lonely, it might be.
1: There's some light in there.
0: Aye. If you don't mind, Inspector, I'll do the talking for us all. I know Maggie.
1: Yes, of course.
2: Perhaps I'd better go around the back in case he's in there and try to make a run for it.
0: You can if you want to, Sergeant, but you'll find it a wee bit wet. The back's the lake.
2: I'll be glad to shatter this place, sir. And that's a fact.
1: You're not a nature lover, Muppet.
2: Well, have a look at that light, sir. Would you be? Nasty black thing. As though it's just wait.
0: Hello, Maggie.
3: What do you want, John Ross? Policeman Ross?
0: No, no, Maggie. It's no my fault, you know.
3: Perhaps you've come to arrest me now.
0: Nay, it is Gordon we want.
3: Gordon? You took him away with you, your very self.
0: He got out.
3: He didn't.
0: Aye.
3: Well...
0: These are policemen from London. Chief Inspector Black and Sergeant Moffat. Chief Constable at Inverness called them up. So you see, Maggie, it is a serious thing.
3: Aye. Murder is a serious thing.
0: If you've seen aught of Gordon, will you tell me?
3: Nay.
0: I'll have to search them.
3: Then you'll have to search. Mind you, John Ross, I'm not inviting you.
1: You better stay out here, Muppet. Keep a sharp eye out.
2: Roger.
1: There was a low peat fire burning in the hearth. A single oil lamp flickered on the sideboard, and the woman who stood next to it was gaunt but not unpretty in its light. I remained with her while Sergeant Ross searched the other rooms. We could hear him opening cupboards, moving about.
3: He didn't do it.
1: How do you know?
3: I've lived with him for 15 years. I know.
1: What about the dynamite?
3: I don't know.
0: He wouldn't be hiding in the loft, would he, Maggie?
3: Why don't you look?
0: I'm going to. And you're a foolish, foolish woman for obstructing the law.
1: Where is he, Mrs. Sim?
3: Why should I know that?
1: Well, if you do know, you can't help him this way.
3: I have nothing to say.
1: Would you like a cigarette, Mrs. Sim?
3: No, thank you. I don't...
1: Really? Three cigarette stubs in here.
3: They belong to Gordon. I haven't cleaned the ashtray since this morning, since he was taken.
1: I see. Would you mind telling me what it was your husband and James Scroggy quarreled over?
3: Oh, it was a little thing. A very little thing. Just a pair of oarlocks.
1: Oarlocks?
3: Aye. Gordon lent him the boat 2 weeks ago. When James brought it back, he kept the oarlocks. He said they were his own.
1: And that was all?
3: Yes.
0: He's no inside the house, then. No, Maggie Sim. For the last time, be a good, sensible woman. Has he come here the next?
3: I am not going to...
1: Muppet, Muppet. Muppet, you all right?
2: Moffat!
0: He was standing just outside where...
2: Sergeant!
3: What's the matter?
0: Go inside, Maggie. You'll be less help here than you were before. Go inside.
2: Moffat!
1: Oh, now, he'd have heard us. I'll look in the trees over there.
0: Aye. Look!
2: What?
0: On the lake! No! No, it's gone.
1: What did you see?
0: I don't know. It was a shadow. And it wasn't.
1: Oh, well, blast the shadows and blast your lake. It's Moffat I'm worried about. We separated and went in search of Moffat. I looked back to the cottage once as I neared the line of trees, and I saw Mrs. Sim outlined against the doorway. Her head was turned to the lake. Then she was gone. 5 minutes later, I found Moffat lying on the bank a few feet from the lake. I signaled to Sergeant Russ, and the sound of the police whistle was alien in that wild Highland country. Oh, that's better, Moffat. Huh? Can you sit up?
2: Oh.
1: Easy, man. Take it easy.
2: Oh. Where did it go, sir?
1: It? What?
2: I don't know. I mean, there was something. It must have come out of those bushes, sir.
1: Over there?
2: Yes, sir.
1: No, but there's nothing. It couldn't. The brush is growing out of the lake, most of it.
4: Moffat, where were you?
2: Well, sir, I was keeping an eye out, and I heard something. A dragging noise, like.
4: Dragging?
2: Something in the water.
1: I see, and then you came over to investigate.
2: I couldn't see a blessed thing. Don't mind telling you, I heard the wind up. You know, sir, that monster in the light.
1: Well, the Loch Ness monster didn't give you that bash on the head, Moffat.
2: I don't know what it was, sir. I remember my back was to them bushes, and when something hit me. What's that?
1: That's Sergeant Ross, I imagine.
0: Oh. You found the man. Good, good. Are you alive, Sergeant?
2: Now, what kind of a ruddy question is that?
1: Ross, something or somebody attacked him. I'll tell you about it on the way back to the village.
0: We're going back? What about Sim?
1: I don't know, but we'll take his wife. She knows something.
0: That's a point. Maggie can be awful obstinate.
1: Can you manage now, Mark?
2: Yes.

0: Come along, Maggie.
1: So you're really going to lock me up, John Ross?
0: Nay, but I'm going to lodge you with Mrs. Ross, where we can know where to find you.
1: Silly man.
2: Try to calm yourself, Mr. Bucky. Tell me again now, slowly. No, no, wait a bit. Here's the sergeant. Tell it to him.
0: What's the fash, McNish?
2: Mr. Bucky, you talk to him. I cannot make out a word of what he's saying. Here. Hello, Maggie.
0: Hello, Mr. Bucky. This is Sergeant Ross speaking.
3: Ross, he's a murderer. A murderer. That's what it is.
0: Slowly, man. Slowly. Now, somebody dead?
3: Murder. Head all smashed. Oh, Ross, you've got to come over.
0: Where? Where? Who is it?
3: Andrew Stewart. Invergarry Road. I saw him myself.
0: All right. I'll be out in a few minutes. Don't touch anything.
4: Trouble, Sergeant?
0: Hey, trouble. You hear this, Maggie Sim? Tis another murder your garden's done. Andrew Stewart this time.
1: No. No, it's not true.
5: Didn't believe a word of it, Maggie. I've killed no one.
0: Gordon Sim!
1: Gordon.
2: You were in the cell. How?
5: Same way I got out. I came back a few minutes ago. Now, I couldn't very well be in two places at one time, could I?

0: Although mineral oil is widely used, many people do not get thorough relief when they take it because irregularity is often accompanied by excess stomach acidity. And that's something plain mineral oil cannot help because it has no effect whatever on this acidity. But Haley's MO is a scientific preparation that combines laxative action with antacid action and therefore provides thorough relief instead of halfway relief. Haley's MO gives you the benefits of both actions because it's a blend of the correct proportions of pure mineral oil with the finest milk of magnesia. As a result, it not only relieves irregularity but acid upset as well. And Haley's MO is so gentle that patients use it on their doctor's recommendation following delicate abdominal operations. There isn't another product anywhere quite like it. So join the thousands who are using Haley's MO. It costs about the same as high-grade mineral oil, but does so much more, you'll be amazed. When you buy, ask for Haley's MO. You can identify it by the big on the package.
1: Now, the second act of Pursuit of the Loch Ness Killer.
2: Gordon Sim was a tall man of about 45 with a long and friendly face. He didn't look like the sort of man who would commit murder, but then neither did Dr. Crippen. I examined the cell window, and it was obvious that he had needed no outside help to escape. The remaining bars were easily moved in the decomposing cement. Constable McNeish rode off on his bicycle to the Imbagari Road on the outskirts of the village. We questioned Sim.
3: Where did you go, Gordon?
4: Out.
2: Don't you think it's rather useless to go on in this way? You'll have to be held accountable for another murder, you know.
4: Another? I haven't done one yet, and I didn't expect to in this life.
2: Why did you come back?
4: I respect the law. There was a wee bit business to attend to. It was attended to. I come back.
3: Did you go to your cottage?
4: No.
3: Where did you go then?
4: I came back here.
3: You did not go out to the Invergarry Road and murder Andrew Stewart?
4: I have naught against Andrew, nor any man.
3: I'll have to put the handcuffs on you, Gordon.
4: If you must.
5: Gordon, you've got to tell me.
4: Maggie, there is nothing to say. It will be quite all right. You'll see.
2: Moffat was left in Bannock to stand guard over the prisoner, and Sergeant Ross and I drove to the scene of the latest crime. When we got there, McNeish was standing beside the body, and an elderly farmer carrying a gnarled walking stick was waiting with him.
6: That's the way I found him, Mr. Ross, lying at the side of the road, just as he is now. Oh, a terrible sight indeed.
3: What were you doing out, Mr. Bucky, if you don't mind my asking?
6: I didn't mind, Mr. Ross. One of the cows she's cowed. I'd walked to the village for some more medication. It was on my way back. I found this.
7: And you met no one on the road, coming or going?
6: No one at all, except, of course, Mr. McNish on his bike. He stopped me to ask if I'd seen Gordon Sim tonight. I was on my way home.
8: Aye, that's right.
7: Has anything been taken, do you know, Constable?
8: Nay, not a robbery. He's got a couple of pounds in his pocket. A watch, too. Gold.
7: Tell me, how close are we to the lake?
3: It's just over the raise, 100 yards, maybe more.
7: Where did Stuart live?
6: Oh, that's his farm down the road. You can see the lights through the trees. Ah, there.
7: Yes, does he live alone?
3: Aye, except for a man who comes to help with the work, but he's off at Invergarry for to get married.
7: I see. Well, look, I think we'd better move the body to the village. There's not much more we can do tonight. Come on, let's get out of this wind.
2: The next morning, Moffat and I examined the remains of the car which had been taken to the local garage. It was an old Morris Cowley, owned for 23 years by the late James Scroggy.
9: Can't find any extra wire, sir. Nothing attached to the ignition.
2: Didn't have a self-starter, so we can dismiss that. Oh, hello.
10: What's that, sir?
2: It looks like bits of string. Now, where do they go?
9: Ooh. Underneath, I'd say, sir.
2: Yeah, all right. Yeah. Dynamite must have been fastened under here.
9: Well, it couldn't go off it unless there was a fuse, could it, sir?
2: No. Wait a minute. Moffat, hand me that spanner, will you?
9: Yes, sir. Here you are.
2: Thank you. Oh,
10: so that's it. Huh? Yes, I've seen it before. Very neat.
8: What, sir?
10: Fuse is run back in the exhaust manifold.
8: Here.
10: Won't ignite unless the car is running.
8: But he must have driven it quite away before he blew up.
10: Oh, he could. But if a spark touched that fuse, and sooner or later it had to. Yes. Somebody knew quite a lot about the operation of a car to work this out. Now we've got to find out how mechanically minded Gordon Sim is. He wasn't. True, he had dynamited his cottage, but he had never driven a car in his life. And as far as we could learn, had no knowledge of their operation. Yet, on purely circumstantial evidence, the prisoner was guilty of both crimes. I asked Sergeant Ross to let me interview the wife again, alone.
5: What is the use of this?
10: Do you want to see your husband hanged?
5: No. No, he won't.
10: If he's not guilty, he won't.
5: He isn't.
10: Will you tell me why he had dynamite in his possession?
5: I'll tell you nothing at all.
10: Mrs. Sim, you realize that once he's taken to Inverness and formally charged, he'll either tell the truth...
5: I can't.
10: Why?
5: I promised, Gordon.
10: Then I can't help you.
5: No, please. It was against the law. That's why.
10: Against the law?
5: Gordon wanted to build a dock for the boat instead of bringing it on the shore. He was going to use the dynamite to make the inlet wider. He didn't want to go through all the trouble of licenses and waiting for permission.
10: And that's all?
5: Yes.
10: Mm-hmm. Did anyone else know? James Scorgie, perhaps?
5: No. Nobody knew but me. That argument with James was about the Orlocks. Truly it was. He wouldn't have killed James or anyone.
10: Huh. Do you know who did kill him and killed Andrew Stewart? Mrs. Sim?
5: No. I don't.
10: Your husband could tell us.
5: No. No.
10: Somebody stole that dynamite from your cottage. And you know who it is, don't you?
5: I don't. No.
10: All right, Mrs. Sim. That'll be all. I spent the next 2 days in Bannock with Sergeant Ross. Together, we questioned the villagers and investigated the backgrounds of the persons involved. I went to the lake where Moffat had been attacked, and when a small boat was found hidden in some rushes near the Invergarry Road, I was fairly sure that we had our answer. Mrs. Sim was brought back to the police station.
4: Sit there down, Maggie.
10: Now, Mrs. Sim, to start at the beginning. During the war, you were employed at a factory in Inverness, were you not?
5: Yes.
10: At that time, you met a man who later moved here to Bannock. His name was James Scorgie.
5: Yes.
10: Yeah. Now, your husband was fighting in North Africa at the time.
5: Yes.
10: You didn't tell your husband about this when he returned?
5: No. I was ashamed. I did not. I love Gordon.
10: Yes.
5: But he did find out.
10: Go on.
5: That's all.
10: Oh.
4: McNish, bring in the prisoner.
8: I...
5: No, I can't. No.
4: Too late now, Maggie. I'm sorry. Maggie, what have you told them?
10: She has told us about James Scorgie, Mr. Sim.
4: Oh?
5: Then you, Gordon.
4: I did it. It was nothing to do with her.
5: No, that's not true.
10: The factory in Inverness was a motor assembly works. Was it not, Mrs. Sim?
5: Yes. When the war was over, James Scorgie settled down here. He wanted to take up again. He threatened to tell Gordon. I stole the dynamite and put it under his car.
4: That's not true.
5: No, Gordon. What's the use?
4: Maggie, lass.
10: Why did you go to her that night when you broke out, Mr. Sim?
5: To make me promise not to tell. He wanted to take the blame. He knew about James Scorgie. He found out what I'd done.
4: I'm sorry about your sergeant, but he heard me putting the boat in the water. I had to hit him. I didn't want you to know I'd been to see Maggie.
10: You rode to the other side of the village?
4: Nay. I thought it would be safer to come back that way.
10: What happened?
4: I ran into Andrew Stewart on the road as I was walking back. He tried to stop me. Thought I was escaping, I suppose. I had to hit him, too. But when Andrew fell, he broke his head open on a stone. She's a good woman. She was lonely in the war, that's all. I'd have done the same thing to Scorgie myself. The only reason I found out was when I went over to get my oarlocks back, I saw Maggie putting the dynamite under the car.
10: You saw that? You knew then what was going to happen?
4: I'm equally guilty. I knew. That's why I was willing to take the blame.
10: It was a strange trial. Neither had criminal minds, yet both had criminal intent. Their defense was pathetically simple, and possibly in some other countries might have been justified. However, murder had been done, and both were convicted. Pursuit, and the pursuit is ended.

0: Pursuit is produced and directed by Elliot Lewis and is written by Anthony Ellis. Music was composed and presented by Eddie Dunstetter. Ben Wright stars as Inspector Peter Black with Raymond Lawrence as Sergeant Moffat. Featured in tonight's cast were Jeanette Nolan, William Johnstone, Steve Roberts, Tudor Owen, and Joseph Kerr. 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
1: We invite you to join us next week at this same time when Pursuit will bring you another dramatic story of the famous Inspector Peter Black of Scotland Yard, relentlessly hunting down those whose disordered passions breed violence and murder. Another story of man hunting man when we bring you Pursuit.
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0: This episode from the life of Sherlock Holmes will be transmitted to our men and women overseas by shortwave and through the worldwide facilities of the Armed Forces Radio Service. Petri Wine brings you Basil Rathbone and Nigel Bruce in the new adventures of Sherlock Holmes. The Petri family, the family that took time to bring you good wine, invite you to listen to Dr. Watson tell us another exciting adventure he shared with his old friend, that master detective, Sherlock Holmes. So let's settle back comfortably and listen. And while you're getting settled, I'd like to know if you like seafood. And by seafood, I mean everything from, well, from broiled lobster to fried halibut. Because if you like seafood, any seafood, you'll love it together with Petri California Sauterne. Fish and Petri Sauterne were made for each other. No kidding. Boy, I'll never in my life forget a broiled brook trout on the plate in front of me and a glass of well-chilled Petri Sauterne right next to it. Mm. That fish and that Sauterne. Petri Sauterne has a pale golden color that's really good to look at. And as for taste, well, that Petri flavor is really something. Take my word for it and try it, won't you? Oh, and I'll tell you something else. Try that Petri Sauterne with chicken sometime. Look, I'd better stop before I get hungry all over again, but just remember this. The best friend a good meal ever had is a glass of Petri wine. And now let's keep our appointment with the good Dr. Watson. Good evening, Doctor.
1: Good evening, Mr. Bartell. Come over here and join me by the fire.
0: I didn't think it was cold enough for a fire tonight, Doctor.
1: Oh, I suppose it isn't really, but there was one late, so I just couldn't resist putting a match to it.
0: Fire's a good accompaniment to storytelling anyway.
1: Yes, my boy, a fire and a glass of port. Care to join me in one?
0: Thanks, Doctor. So, you're going to tell us a sea story tonight.
1: Yes, Mr. Bartell. The whole adventure took place aboard a small steamer as it plowed through the stormy seas of the Indian Ocean. Here's your glass, my boy.
0: Thanks. And what were you and the great Sherlock Holmes doing on the Indian Ocean, may I ask?
1: On our way to Calcutta to solve the case of the vanishing elephant of Parbatipur.
0: Oh, yes, the story you told us a few weeks ago.
1: That's quite right, my boy. It's in the summer of 1894 that we left Liverpool aboard the steamship Lucifer. It wasn't a large ship, and as both the Mediterranean and the Red Sea proved somewhat, shall we say, unfriendly, I may tell you the first part of the voyage was quite unpleasant. In fact, until we left Aden, I'd spent most of the time in my cabin. I'm not much of a sailor, you know. However, as we headed eastward towards Colombo, the weather cleared up a bit, and I came on desk and joined home. I remember on the second night out of Aden, we paced the decks together. The stars above us twinkled, the promise of a bright tomorrow. And the faint tinkle of a piano being played in the passenger lounge formed a perfect setting for an evening stroll. It only seems like yesterday that Holmes said...
2: Watson, it's good to see you on your feet again.
1: Yes, it's good to be on them, Holmes. It's been a miserable trip for me so far.
2: The captain told me tonight that we can expect good weather between here and Kalavati, our next port of call.
1: I thought Colombo was the next stop. And where is Kalavati, whatever you call it? Anyway, I never heard of the place.
2: It's a tiny island in the Indian Ocean. It's a British protectorate. Those are the only facts I was able to glean from the encyclopedia in the ship's library.
1: Did you ask the captain why we're stopping there?
2: No, I didn't. As we're traveling incognito, I felt it wiser not to ask too many questions.
1: I find this incognito business something of a strain. Every time a steward calls me Mr. Hamish, I can't think who on earth he's talking to.
2: Whereas I find myself answering to Mr. Mycroft almost automatically. By the way, old chap, now that you're going to mix with the ship's passengers, I suggest that you adopt a Scotch accent. It would seem more appropriate for a Mr. Hamish, and I don't want anyone aboard to suspect our true identities.
1: Oh, I'll do my best, but I must say, Holmes, I think you're being unnecessarily mysterious.
2: Possibly I've been influenced by reading too many of your rather florid stories of our adventures together.
1: My stories are not florid. They're all perfectly true.
2: Oh, don't be angry with me, old chap. Don't be angry, please. By the way, you'll be interested to know that I've... unearthed a little mystery aboard this boat.
1: I trust you to do that. Where is she? I mean, what is it?
2: Oh, you observe that suite of cabins on the bridge deck above us?
1: Yeah? What about them?
2: Well, I've been watching them during my nightly strolls for the past 2 weeks. The suite is occupied, and yet the blinds are never raised. And I've never seen meals taken in there. I presume, therefore, that it must contain a private galley and a cook.
1: I don't see anything mysterious about that. It's probably occupied by some wealthy invalid.
2: Well, possibly, possibly. Another interesting fact is that the occupants are not entered on the ship's passenger list.
1: It all sounds very mysterious. There's probably a perfectly simple explanation for it. In any case, you must save your energies for the problem that awaits us in India. You're Mr. Mycroft now, remember that.
2: I will, Mr. Hamish.
1: Mr. Mycroft?
2: Yes, Mr. Hamish?
1: Would you care to join me for a wee drop of brandy in the smoking room?
2: Mr. Hamish, I shall be delighted.
1: Ah, this is excellent brandy. Excellent.
2: Watson, you notice that rather garrulous gentleman over there in the corner?
1: You mean the one at the table with the oriental-looking fellow?
2: Yes, the talkative man is the ship's doctor, but I haven't seen the other gentleman before on this voyage.
1: I wonder if he's an occupant of the mysterious suite on the bridge deck.
2: Let's go over and talk to him, shall we? And remember the accent, Mr. Hamish.
3: And so, Verda, when we landed at Colombo, I decided to take Mrs. Abbott for a moonlight rickshaw drive for the Cinnamon Gardens. Did you gentlemen want to see me?
2: If you'll excuse us, Dr. Harris, my friend Mr. Hamish and I were having a little argument, and we thought that perhaps you might be able to settle it for
3: an
2: us.
3: An argument? Oh, I love a good argument. Sit down, gentlemen. This is Mr. Verder.
4: How do you do, gentlemen?
1: Good evening, sir. My name is Hamish, and this is my friend, Mr. Mycroft.
4: I'm so happy to meet you, gentlemen.
2: Now, how do you know, Mr. Verder?
3: Now, gentlemen, tell me what you're arguing about.
2: Well, Doctor,
3: a good argument.
2: You see, it wasn't exactly an argument. My friend Mr. Hamish insists that the Suez Canal was built by a Dutchman in 1870. I'm convinced that it was built by de Lesseps, a Frenchman, in 1869. We thought you'd know.
3: You flatter me. I'm only a ship's doctor, not an historian. Ask Birdie. He probably knows.
2: Can you settle the question for us, sir?
4: I can, my Mr. Mycroft. You are almost correct. The canal was opened in 1869, though its construction began 10 years previously. De Lesseps, a French engineer, was in charge of the operation. There is a statue of him in Port Said Harbor, built to commemorate his skill and enterprise.
2: Oh, much obliged to you, Mr. Vera. Hamish, I think that I win my bet.
1: Aye, Mycroft, I'm afraid you do, if you're sure of your facts, Mr. Vera.
4: I'm sufficiently sure of them, Mr. Hamish, to venture a small wager myself.
1: No. I think I'll not make any more bets on the subject, thank you.
4: Well, gentlemen, if you will excuse me, I shall return to my cabin now.
3: Oh, don't go.
1: No, don't go, sir. You'll make us feel as if we'd driven you away.
4: Oh, not at all, Mr. Hamish. I enjoyed meeting you both, but I have some letters to write. Good evening, gentlemen.
1: He's a charming person.
2: Charming and extremely knowledgeable.
3: Bit of a bore, if you ask me. You two fellas enjoyed your trip?
1: I'm just beginning to. It takes a little time to get my sea legs, you know.
2: Dr. Harris, how long have you been on this ship?
3: 4 years. This is my 23rd trip east on the Lucifer.
2: Uh-huh.
3: Why?
2: Well, there's something that puzzles me on board this ship. I'm sure that you would explain it to me.
3: And what is it?
2: Well, the suite of cabins on the bridge deck. Who occupies them?
3: Wouldn't you like to know?
1: Aye, Doctor, we would, and that's why my friend asked you.
3: Well, I'll tell you. Though it's supposed to be a secret. But there'll be no harm in telling you now, for we're dropping anchor off the island of Cavarati in the morning. In that suite of rooms is the Rani of Cavarati herself. She has her own staff of servants and everything. What do you think of that?
2: Oh, how very interesting. And is the Oriental gentleman who left the table when we arrived part of our entourage?
3: He is, sir. He's the sort of prime minister of Cavarati. This whole trip of theirs is very hush-hush. Rani returning to her country, afraid someone might make an attack on her life. Have to keep it all hush-hush. Cavarati is an island that's had a lot of trouble.
2: You seem to be remarkably well informed about the place, sir.
3: Yeah, I should be. I used to practice there in my younger days.
1: Oh, really? How very interesting.
3: Yes, I could tell you strange tales about the island. I remember... Oh, hello. See that fella coming into the lounge?
1: You mean the big man with the grey hair?
3: Yes. That's Sir Christopher Wyatt. Owns all the tea plantations on Cavarati. He's a dull fella, but I'll call him over. Wyatt, come over and join us. Be careful. You'll talk your head off if you give him half a chance. Draw up a chair, Wyatt. We were just talking about Cavarati.
5: It seems to me that would be a good subject to keep away from. At least till after tomorrow, Harris.
3: What do you mean?
5: You know perfectly well what I mean. I should have thought that after your own experience on Cavarotti, you'd have learned a little discretion.
6: You're talking like a schoolmaster, Wyatt. Why don't you just sit down and have a drink and be friendly?
5: Thank you. I prefer my own company.
3: Pompous ass.
2: You and Sir Christopher don't seem on the best of terms, Doctor.
6: I know too much about him. He's afraid of me. That's what he is.
1: Look at this girl coming into the room. Great Scott, she's good looking.
2: Judging by our Oriental costume, she must be a member of the Rani's retinue.
6: She's coming to our table. Yes, my dear. What is it?
7: Which of you gentlemen is Mr. Mycroft, please?
2: I am.
7: My mistress sends her compliments and asks that you will call on her in her suite.
2: And who is your mistress, may I ask?
7: Her Highness, the Rani of Cavarotti.
2: Oh, I shall be delighted. Please tell the Rani that I shall pay my respects without delay. We will join her in a few minutes.
7: Very well, Mr.

0: You know, Holmes, this is pretty exciting. The girl that just brought us the message was a stunning creature. Imagine what the Rani herself must be like.
1: Oh, what an incurable romanticist you are, Watson. I suppose you picture the Rani clad in oriental splendor, reclining like an odalisk on silken cushions.
0: No, no, no, there's no need to make fun of me, old boy.
1: Here we are, the cabin.
2: Ah, it is you, gentlemen. Follow me, please.
3: Come in.
2: Her Highness, the Rani of Kavarati.
3: All right, Raduna, you can off it.
2: Yes, Your Highness.
3: Well, me lads, don't look so startled. Come in and sit down.
0: Your Highness,
3: What's the matter? What's the matter? Don't I fit into your picture of a Rani? What did you expect? A slant-eyed beauty with a veil and big hips? Well, I've got the big hips, all right.
1: Your Highness,
3: Never mind, Your Highness. Sit yourselves down and talk free and easy-like. I may as well begin by telling you that I know who you both are. Mr. Sherlock Holmes and Dr. Watson.
0: Oh, dear me.
3: I've seen you in the good old days in London, you know.
1: May I ask if our visit is purely a social one, or are you in need of professional advice?
3: Oh, a little of both, Mr. Holmes, a little of both. And we'll start off with being social. Bruma.
4: Mem Sahib.
3: Champagne.
4: Botachi, Mem Sahib.
0: If you will pardon my asking you, madam, but haven't I seen you before somewhere?
3: Oh, that's a question I'm always having to answer. Yes, you probably have, Dr. Watson. You see, I was in the chorus at Daly's Theatre in London for quite a few years, until the Roger of Cavarotti decided I'd look better on his island than I did in front of the footlights.
1: Your husband, the Roger, is dead, isn't he?
3: Yes, he was killed playing polo.
4: Champagne, Mem Sahib.
3: Cola. Champagne, Pinasecca.
4: Acha.
3: He doesn't speak English, so I'll get along with telling you my troubles. Mr. Holmes, somebody's trying to kill me.
0: Kill you? Good God.
1: May I ask what reason you have for saying that, madam?
3: You may, Mr. Holmes. Before I left England, I had threatening letters warning me that if I ever went back to Cavarotti, I'd never get to the island alive. I got another letter in Port Said that said the same thing.
1: You kept these letters, I trust?
3: No, I didn't. I tore them up. I never did pay any attention to letters that weren't signed.
0: Well, that's a great pity, madam. Those letters might have been invaluable.
3: Well, it's too late to think about that now, Dr. Watson. Here's what's on my mind. I land at Cavarotti in the morning, and if anyone's up to a bit of no good, tonight's their last chance.
1: You destroyed the threatening letters, madam, thereby indicating that you did not believe in the threats, and yet you now appear to feel that you are in danger. I wonder what made you change your mind.
3: The Ace of Spades.
0: Yes? I don't understand you, madam.
3: In the last 2 days, every time I tell my fortune, I get the Ace of Spades. Now, you know what that means. Death.
1: Oh, come now, madam. If you'll pardon my saying so, that's a very childish superstition.
3: Well, the cards have never lied to me yet. Oh, you can laugh at it if you like, but I know.
1: Well, do you mind if I ask you a few questions?
3: Anything you like, Mr. Holmes. Fire away.
1: How long is it since you were in Cavarotti?
3: About 18 months. We were in England when my husband died, and I couldn't face the idea of going back to that island alone. In 3 months ago, Verda... Oh, he's the chief minister of Cavarotti.
0: Yes, madam. We met him for a moment in the lounge.
3: Verda came over to England to persuade me it was my duty as the Rani to go back.
1: I see. As far as you know, have you any enemies among the passengers on board the ship?
3: Oh, that's an odd one to answer, Mr. Holmes. But I can tell you right here in my suite there's someone who doesn't like me. That girl, Raduna, the one that brought you my message. She was in love with the Roger herself. I know she hates me, even though she did stay with me in England after my husband died.
1: How about Ferda, your minister?
3: Oh, he's all right. My husband thought the world of him, and he's been wonderful to me.
1: He came from Cavarotti recently, you say, to persuade you to return there.
3: That's right, Mr. Holmes. Well, Bruma seems to be all right after drinking that champagne, so it'll be safe for us to have some now. Champagne om loge do?
4: Botache, Mem Sahib.
0: Oh, I've been burning with curiosity to know why you gave him a glass of champagne a few minutes ago, and yet we... didn't have any.
1: Well, surely that's obvious, Watson. Fruma is the official poison taster, isn't he, madam?
3: That's right, Mr. Holmes. He tastes everything I eat or drink before I do. And if it doesn't affect him, then I know it's safe. Berta brought him over to England when he came to fetch me. On the island of Cavarotti, poisoning's quite an hobby, you know.
1: There were two people in the smoking room tonight who seemed to know quite a lot about your island. The ship's doctor, rather... garrulous gentleman by the name of Harris, and Sir Christopher Wyatt, who owns tea plantations on the island. Do you know either of them, madam?
3: I should say I do, both of them. Dr. Harris isn't any good.
5: He was on the island for a bit, but he got into some kind of trouble, and my husband had him thrown out.
1: And how about Sir Christopher Wyatt?
5: Oh, Chris is all right. I saw quite a bit of him in London after my husband's death. As a matter of fact, well, if I weren't going back to Cavarotti, I don't think he'd be on the boat at all. He hasn't been there for over 5 years, ever since he had a row with my husband over the wages he paid the native labor.
1: It seemed to me that several people aboard this boat have a personal interest in the island of Cavarotti. Interests that might be influenced by your death.
0: Yes, just what I was going to say, madam. I think we should keep an eye on you.
5: Oh, that's just what I was hoping you'd say, Doctor. You see, I'm giving a bit of a supper party tonight. All the people we've been talking about have been invited. And I thought if you two were to be here, perhaps you'd be on the lookout for any funny business. How about it?
0: Well, of course we'll come, won't we, Holmes?
1: I think it might be a good idea, though I would suggest that we retain our incognitos as Mr. Hamish and Mr. Mycroft.
5: Well, whatever you say, Mr. Holmes. And now, let's add that.

0: You know, Holmes, I remember the Raleigh when she was in the chorus at Daly's. She looked stunning in tights. There was one night I...
1: Yes, no, time, old chap. You don't mind. At the moment, there's a question I want to ask you.
0: Oh, sir?
1: Is your medical bag fully equipped with all the antidotes to poison?
0: Poison? It's ridiculous. How could the Raleigh be poisoned when she has a poison taster?
1: My dear Watson, you mustn't...
2: Help! Help!
0: What the blazes is
1: that? Come on, Watson. That cry came from the companionway.
0: There are two figures struggling by the rail there.
1: Good heavens! One of them has pushed the other down the companionway.
0: Oh! Good Lord. His skull smashed in. I'm afraid that he...
3: What's happened?
1: Sir Christopher Wyatt. What are you doing here?
3: I was taking a stroll. I heard a yell from this direction and came there as fast as I could. Great Scott, this fellow's bleeding badly. We must get the ship's doctor at once.
1: That's hardly necessary, I fear, Sir Christopher.
3: What do you mean?
1: In the first place, this man is dead. In the second place, he is the ship's doctor.
4: We'll hear the rest of Dr. Watson's story in just a second, so I'm just going to ask you to do one thing for me. Well, I should say for yourself. Tomorrow night, if you're having meat or any meat dish for dinner... Why not open up a bottle of Petri California Burgundy? That wonderful, rich, red Petri Burgundy will turn your dinner into a real feast. You see if it doesn't. Because there's nothing like a good wine with good food. And I know your family gets good food, and I know that Petri Burgundy is a good wine. In fact, it's a perfect mealtime wine. Try it and see. And now, Dr. Watson, tell us what happened next. You said you found the ship's doctor dead at the foot of the companionway?
0: Yes, Mr. Bartell. His neck had been broken instantly.
4: Imagine there was a good deal of excitement aboard.
0: No, my boy, as a matter of fact, there wasn't. We managed to get the body back to its cabin without attracting attention. Holmes, after revealing his true identity, was able to persuade the captain to hush up the killing until after the Rani's party had taken place.
4: Well, he didn't want to scare the murderer, I guess. What happened next, Doctor?
0: Holmes and I returned to our cabin to dress for the party. Holmes, I remember, was in a state of suppressed excitement. He spoke quietly and deliberately.
1: Watson, surely it's obvious why the doctor was murdered?
0: Well, it isn't obvious to me.
1: It's elementary, my dear fellow. If you're planning a subtle murder by poison, how wise to remove the one man who might save the victim's life? A doctor.
0: Oh, you keep harping on poisoning. It seems to me it would be the last way a murderer would try to dispose of the Rani. Everything she touches is first tested by the poison tester.
1: Exactly. That's why I call it a subtle murder attempt. Didn't you notice the physical attributes of Fruma, the poison tester?
0: Which in particular, huh?
1: His unusually glossy hair, his remarkably clear complexion, his plump figure. Look here. Just tell me one thing, will you?
0: What's that?
1: I presume that in your medical bag you have a supply of magnesia.
0: Naturally.
1: Do you also have hydrated ferric oxide?
0: Yes, I do.
1: Splendid. Let's be off to the party.
0: Oh, funny things to take to a party, I must say.
1: That's true, my dear fellow, but I'm afraid that this party may not prove as convivial as the Rani.

0: Holmes, it's nearly 1 in the morning. Everything seems to be going splendidly.
1: It seems to be, Watson, but keep your eyes on the Ranee.
0: Yes, I have been. The poison testers tested everything that passed her lips. We, Doc and Doris, to you, Sir Christopher. You're having a good time.
2: Yes, indeed. Thank you, Mr. Hamish. How about you, Mr. Mycroft?
1: Oh, the Ranee's a perfect hostess. Who could help having a good time?
2: I don't think that girl, Regina, should be here, though. I don't want to be pompous, but after all, she's only a glorified servant.
1: Oh, possibly the laws of etiquette are not so strict in Cavarati as they are in London, Sir Christopher.
2: Oh, perhaps you're right. But I don't trust the girl. There's something shifty about her. I've told the Ranee more than once. Oh, well, I suppose it's none of my business. I think I'll try and persuade the Ranee to sing us one of her old songs.
0: Yeah. He doesn't trust Raduna, and I don't trust him. I don't think it was an accident that we found him near the body of Dr. Harris.
1: Shh. Here comes Vera.
3: I trust you gentlemen are enjoying yourself.
1: Very much, Mr. Vera, thank you. I imagine you must be excited at the prospect of returning to Calavati.
3: I am, Mr. Mycroft. Though I only left it 3 months ago, it has seemed more like 3 years.
0: Do you ken what time we'll arrive there?
3: I am told that we shall be there in 5 hours, Mr. Hamish.
0: Oh, look. The Rana's at the piano. She must be going to give us a tune.
1: Yes, let's move a little closer, shall we?
4: Chris here has asked me to sing something. Well, my voice isn't what it used to be, and don't I know it. But me spirit's the same, and that's enough to put a number over. So, hold tight, boys. Here we go. My sweetheart's the man in the moon. I'm going to marry him soon. 'Twould fill me with bliss just to give him one kiss, but I know that a dozen I never would miss. I'll go up in a great big... Oh.
0: Great Scott, she...
1: Quick, Watson, your medical bag. I'll lock the door.
0: Right, your Holmes.
5: Bring some water, please.
4: Help me. Oh, please, help me.
5: What is the matter?
0: Don't be frightened, madam. I'll take care of you.
4: Thirsty. Give me water. Oh, such pain.
0: All the symptoms of arsenic poisoning. Now I know why Holmes asked me if I had any magnesia and ferric oxide.
4: Do something for me, doctor. I'm dying.
0: Don't worry, Your Highness. You're not going to die.

0: She's going to live, Holmes. Ah, gracious me, I'm tired. It's touch and go there for a while, though.
1: Well done, Watson, old chap, well done.
2: Now that she's out of danger, why can't we all go back to our cabins? It's nearly dawn, and we've been locked in here since 1 o'clock. You've no right to do this, you know.
1: Possibly not, Sir Christopher, but there's a murderer in this cabin, and I don't intend to let him escape.
3: Mr. Holmes, what happened? How could I have been poisoned when Fromer tasted everything first? Why wasn't he poisoned?
1: For a very simple reason, Your Highness. The murderer has been conditioning Fromer for over a year.
3: What do you mean?
1: He's been feeding him gradually increasing doses of arsenic until he has finally become immune to the poison.
0: Great Scott, I never thought of that.
1: Fromer's glossy hair, his complexion, and stout figure are all typical of a person who consumes arsenic regularly.
0: But who could have done it?
1: Only one person had the opportunity.
2: Well, tell us who that person is.
1: No, not you, Sir Christopher, not you. For you haven't been on the island for years, whereas Fromer returned from Kalavati but 3 months ago. Riduna has also been in London with her mistress for the past 18 months, remember? The answer is obvious.
3: You did it, Werther. You brought the taster over when you came to fetch me. You'd prepared him for the year beforehand.
4: Of course I did. No white runner will ever rule over Kavarati.
0: And you murdered Dr. Harris.
4: Equally true. Mr. Holmes, give me the key to the door, please.
0: Of course.
4: Oh, no.
0: What?
4: Do not come near me. Please throw it on the floor. Do not hesitate. You see this revolver? I should have no compunction in using it, I assure you.
1: How do you expect to escape, Vera?
4: The key, please. Thank you.
3: You'll never get away with this, Bertie, you devil.
4: But I shall. We are now in the harbor of Kavarati. I shall swim ashore and arrange your welcome, my dear Rene. Turn your backs, please. Turn them! Thank you. Goodbye!
0: He's gone!
1: Come on, Watson. After him. You have your revolver, Watson?
0: Yes, but I didn't get a chance to draw it. He had me covered.
1: Well, draw it now, old fellow. Aim for a leg or an arm and don't hesitate to shoot.
0: There he is, up on the lifeboat. He's climbing up on the rail.
3: Where is he? Where did he go?
1: Up there on the rail above us, madam. He's going to dive.
3: Give me that revolver, Dr. Watson, quick. That's it. Come down off there, Werther.
5: Fools, meddlers, keep out of my affairs.
0: There he goes. He's dived.
1: Ah! Madam, you shot to kill.
3: Of course I did, Mr. Holmes. Remember that we're now in Kavarati waters, and that I, though I may not look like it at the moment, I am still the Ronnie of Kavarati.

0: Say, that was a swell story, Doctor. Had a lot of color and quite a bit of action.
1: Color and a bit of action. Well, I'm glad you liked it, my boy.
0: Oh, I did. Say, you know, that's not a bad idea. I mean, having someone taste everything before you eat it.
1: Oh, it's a very old idea, very old. Very common, too, years ago.
0: You know the kind of job I'd like?
1: No, what's that?
0: I'd like to be the official taster for the Petri family. Boy, just think of all the Petri wine I'd get to taste. Petri to the right of me, Petri to the left of me. What a life. What wine.
1: Yeah, I wouldn't mind having that job myself.
0: You said it. The Petri family, you know, really knows how to make good wine. They've been making wine for generations. And because they've always owned and operated their own business ever since it was started way back in the 1800s, well, the Petri family has sure piled up plenty of skill and experience. Yes, they've been handing down in the family from father to son, from father to son, the fine art of turning luscious grapes into delicious wine. That's why you can't go wrong with any Petri wine. It must be good, because Petri took time to bring you good wine. Well, Doctor, what new story do you have lined up for us next week?
1: Next week, Mr. Bartell, I'm going to tell you an adventure that Sherlock Holmes and I had many years ago. It concerns a series of bonfires, an underground cellar full of gunpowder, and a strange death on the rooftops of London.

Tonight's Sherlock Holmes adventure is written by Dennis Green and Anthony Boucher and was suggested by an incident in the Sir Arthur Conan Doyle story, The Adventure of the Mazarin Stone. Mr. Rathbone appears through the courtesy of Metro-Goldwyn-Mayer and Mr. Bruce through the courtesy of Universal Pictures, where they are now starring in the Sherlock Holmes series. The Petri Wine Company of San Francisco, California, invites you to tune in again next week, same time, same station. This is Harry Bartell saying goodnight for the Petri family. Sherlock Holmes comes to you from our Hollywood studio. This is the Mutual Broadcasting System.

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8: Box 13, care of Star Times. We're allowed newspapers here, and by chance I saw your advertisement. I have exactly 48 hours to live. No more than that, unless you can do something which no one else has been able to do. Get me out of the death cell of a state penitentiary. I was tried and convicted for the murder of one of my best friends.
9: I didn't do it. Will you try to help? Martin Kirby. When I received the letter from Martin Kirby, I wondered how a man felt who had only a short time to live and knew it. Before the thing was over, well, I'd stopped wondering. I knew.

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1: Gee, Mr. Holliday, what can you do about it?
2: Susie, I wish I had an answer for you.
1: You're going to see him, aren't you?
2: Well, if I don't, I'd kick myself all over the city for not doing what I could. On the other hand, he was tried, convicted, and sentenced.
1: But it could be wrong.
2: I know what you mean. But Susie, sentencing a man to death is a terrible thing. The evidence against Kirby must have been pretty strong.
1: Uh-huh, I guess it was. You're on the horns of an Aunt Emma.
2: Dilemma. And this time, Susie, I don't laugh.
1: What are you going to do?
2: Well, the only thing I can do, see Martin Kirby and, well, at least listen to him.
3: I didn't think you'd come, Mr. Holliday.
2: Why not?
3: Well, there must have been a million guys in this place. All innocent.
2: Sure, maybe. Some of them were and are.
3: I am.
2: What time? I mean...
3: I know what you mean. It's 1:30 now. I've got the rest of today and till tomorrow night at 11:30.
2: 34 hours.
3: I know. I've counted them, too.
2: All right, Kirby, what can I do?
3: I don't know.
2: Is there anything you can tell me, something that didn't come out at the trial?
3: The only thing that didn't come out at my trial was the fact that I didn't kill Leslie Roberts. Oh, I kept saying it, but there was too much against me. At first, when I got here, I didn't care anymore. If they wanted to see an innocent man die for something he didn't do, then it was murder on their heads. But now, Mr. Holliday,

0: I want to live.
1: Sure, sure. But there's nothing you can tell me. Anything that I can go to the police with and get a reprieve? A stay of execution?
0: My lawyer's tried that 100 times. My case has been reviewed. Nothing doing.
1: Then what you're asking of me is to do what everyone else has failed at.
0: I guess that's it.
1: You know, Kirby, it's at times like this that I wish I'd never put that Box 13 ad in the paper.
0: Meaning there's nothing you'll do?
1: No, I didn't say that. I'll try, but 34 hours is a short time.
0: Look, maybe you'll go at this with a fresh slant. Maybe something will hit you that everyone else has missed.
1: Yeah, maybe. All right, Kirby, it'll take me 2 hours to get back to the city, and, well, if I'm going to do anything, I'll have to do it fast. Driving back to the city, I felt like someone who has to tell a kid there's no Santa Claus. Because I was almost sure that Kirby had no chance. What could I do? The police were no fools. The district attorney must have had an airtight case against Kirby when he went to trial. Well, I'd promised to help, so my first stop in the city was the Star Times, and down to the morgue to read up on the case. It was all there. Whoever covered the case for the Star Times had done a great job of reporting. I looked at my watch. It was 3:45. Martin Kirby had 2 hours and 15 minutes less than the original 34, and all I had done so far was to stack up a pile of newspapers. I started from the beginning, but the story of the murder of Leslie Roberts itself told me nothing. Then I got into the transcript of the trial. It took me 3 hours to read everything carefully. And when I finished, I could have summed up the whole thing just as the prosecutor did.
2: Ladies and gentlemen of the jury, you've heard the testimony in this case. The state has proved the following facts. 1, Martin Kirby was desperately in need of money. 2, the deceased, Leslie Roberts, was insured for $100,000. His beneficiaries being the accused, Martin Kirby, and another partner, William Morgan. The double indemnity clause in the insurance policy meant that both Kirby and Morgan would receive $100,000 each. 3rd point. The accused quarreled with the deceased over Mrs. Roberts, wife of the murdered man. 4th. We have established the murder weapon. This gun belonged to Martin Kirby. True, the serial numbers were filed off, but scientific work revealed the numbers, and this gun belonged to Martin Kirby. He's admitted it. And thinking to get rid of it, he threw it into a sewer near Leslie Roberts' home. Now, perhaps Mr. Kirby believed the police of this city to be fools. Far from it. Their work has established beyond doubt that Martin Kirby is a murderer.
1: Oh, sure, it was a good case. I stacked the papers in a pile and left the Star Times and went down to police headquarters to see Lieutenant Kling.
3: Sit down, Dan. What's on your mind?
1: Martin Kirby.
3: Oh? Why?
1: I've seen him. He wrote to Box 13.
3: Ah. He's innocent, huh?
1: Did you work on the case?
3: No, Inspector Rawlings handled it. Why?
1: But you know about it.
3: Sure. Yeah, I sometimes manage to know what's going on.
1: Look, Kling, you're a good detective. You've got brains.
3: I'll buy you malt and milk sometime, but you didn't come here to hand me posies.
1: Do you believe Kirby's guilty?
3: Yes.
1: From the evidence?
3: That's what we base our cases on. It's inherent in the judicial and legal system. Now, what do you want from me? A new system?
1: I told you I saw Kirby. Kling, he doesn't act like a guilty man.
3: Now, wait a second.
1: Who's this?
3: That's a photograph of Marion Oberling.
1: So, what am I supposed to do?
3: Look at her. Nice and sweet, isn't she?
1: I've never met her.
3: Oh, but I did. Butter wouldn't melt in her mouth. A smile that would soften up the Rock of Gibraltar. Talks like an angel. But she killed a kid to get 35 cents from him. Now, look, you've got a soft heart, Dan. But you've got a tendency to let it run right into your head.
1: Maybe you're right, Kling, but... But I promised Kirby I'd plug away until time was out. I like to keep promises.
3: And that's your business, Dan. But why did you come to me?
1: For any help you could give me?
3: Which adds up to a big zero.
1: Kling, I read the transcript of the trial. Kirby was the only suspect.
3: He had motive, opportunity.
1: So did Mrs. Roberts and William Morgan.
3: It was Kirby's gun that put Leslie Roberts in the obituaries.
1: Someone else could have used it.
3: So his defense lawyer said. But Kirby couldn't explain how it got into that sewer.
1: But Kirby called the police when he went to Roberts' house that night and saw Roberts dead.
3: Sure, sure. We get dozens of cases where the killer tries to play smart. He calls the police, figuring it'll make him look good.
1: But he had to kill Roberts, run outside, throw the gun into the sewer, then go back inside and call the police.
3: So?
1: It's a big chance to take in case someone heard the shot and came to investigate.
3: Killers take chances, Dan.
1: Okay, okay. Now, the paper said there was a note from Roberts asking Kirby to come to his house that night.
3: Yeah. That's why Kirby said he happened to go to Roberts' house that night. The only night in the week that Mrs. Roberts is always out.
1: The police said Kirby could have typed that note.
3: Right.
1: But Kirby's defense lawyer said Roberts could have typed it.
3: Look, you type a note to me asking me to meet you. Then what do you do?
1: What do you mean, what do I do?
3: You write your signature 9 times out of 10. You don't type it.
1: So? That means anyone could have typed it.
3: I know. To get Kirby to Roberts' house.
1: That's it.
3: So that was all brought out at the trial. The jury saw it the way the prosecution summed it up. That Kirby typed that note to make it seem as though he was asked to Roberts' place.
1: But both Mrs. Roberts and Morgan also stood to gain by Roberts' death. Each gets $100,000.
3: Look, the case is closed. Too many things added up against Kirby.
1: Sometimes things can be added up wrong. Figures and facts.
3: You're knocking your head against a stone wall.
1: So I'll get a headache.
3: Mm. That's about all.
1: Okay, I'll carry aspirins with me. But, say, could I look at that note?
3: What for?
1: This is a favor.
3: Okay, I'll take care of it for you. But I'll give you 6-2 and even that Martin Kirby will be executed tomorrow night at 11:30.
1: Well, Kling got me the note. So I had it, and so what? All it said was, Marty, be at my house tonight at 8:30. Less. It was typed and had been left in Kirby's typewriter at the office. Susie and I studied it.
4: What do you expect to get out of it, Mr. Holliday?
1: I don't know, Susie.
4: Gee, like you said, anybody could have typed it.
1: Yeah, that's right. Kirby denies he did. Nobody can prove Roberts did or didn't. Not now.
4: Maybe that Mr. Morgan or Mrs. Roberts did.
1: Uh-huh.
4: Gee, what if either one of them did it, and they're letting an innocent man be executed? Oh, it wouldn't be a comfortable feeling.
1: Susie.
4: What's the matter? Did I say something?
1: Yeah. Maybe you did, Susie. Maybe you did.
4: What?
1: Conscience.
4: Whose?
1: Mrs. Roberts and Morgan's.
4: You mean both of them killed Mr. Roberts?
1: Mm. Give me that phone book.
4: Here it is.
1: Thanks. Roberts. Leslie Roberts.
4: What are you going to do, Mr. Holliday?
1: Play a little poker.
4: You're going to play cards at a time like this?
1: Not quite. Just a bluff. I'm holding a pair of deuces.
4: I don't get it.
5: Hello?
1: Is this Miss Leslie Roberts?
5: Yes. Who is this?
1: Never mind. Just listen. Tomorrow night at 11:30, just 24 hours from now, Martin Kirby will be executed for the murder of your husband.
5: Who are you? What do you want?
1: Does your conscience bother you, Mrs. Roberts?
5: What do you mean by that?
1: Don't you know, Mrs. Roberts?
5: Is this some kind of a stupid joke?
1: Hardly. They're not joking at the state penitentiary. Mrs. Roberts?
5: Yes?
1: I know something that can make you uncomfortable, but I'm willing to talk about it.
5: I don't know what you mean. You're either insane or completely without feeling.
1: If you're interested, meet me at the corner of Carpenter and Pastel Place at midnight.
5: And why should I do that?
1: That's for you to think about, but I think you know already. Now listen carefully. I'll be wearing a light tan top coat, brown felt hat. I'll carry a leather briefcase. Goodbye.
4: Mr. Holliday, what was that for?
1: I told you. All I've got is a pair of deuces. Now, I'll make the same call to Morgan, but first, one to Kling.
4: I'm certainly bewildered.
1: Don't you ever change. You're wonderful as is.
4: What did I do?
1: Nothing at all. Susie, after I make this call to Kling and one to Morgan, I'll either have something to help Martin Kirby or...
4: Or what?
1: Or a wonderful notice in the obituary column of the Star Times.

0: And now back to Hunt and Peck, another Box 13 adventure with Alan Ladd as Dan Holliday.
1: I made the same phone call to William Morgan that I made to Mrs. Roberts. But I tipped Kling to something before I did. At midnight, I was at the corner of Carpenter and Pastel Place waiting. Sure, it was a bluff. But I figured all was fair in this game. 10 minutes went by. No one showed up. Then...
2: Got a light, Bub?
1: Yeah, sure.
2: Thanks.
1: It's all right.
2: It's a wonder they wouldn't put streetlights here. Guy could get lost easy.
1: Yeah, he could.
2: Yeah. Okay, thanks for the light.
1: You're welcome.
3: Okay, Dick. See you tomorrow, then. Good night.
1: Maybe I played the wrong cards. Maybe no one would show up. It was 20 minutes past midnight. I stepped out of the shadows where I'd been standing. I felt pretty silly, and I knew what Kling would say. I was 20 feet away from the corner, walking slowly, looking up and down the street. There was no one in sight. The lights in the windows of the houses went out, slowly, one by one. I was 30 feet away from the corner when...
3: Dick, is that you?
4: Hey, there was somebody shooting!
3: Oh,
4: the shot just got...
5: Dan, where are you?
1: Right here, Kling.
5: Did you get it?
1: Yeah, on the arm.
5: Sergeant.
6: Yes, sir.
5: Give those people back. Keep them in their houses. Now tell Thompson to take a couple of boys and scour this neighborhood. Find the person who fired that shot.
1: Whoever it was is the one who should die in Martin Kirby's place.
7: Yeah, you're an idiot. You set yourself up like a clay pigeon. How's bad? How bad's the arm now?
1: It's not so deep as well or wide as a church door, but we'll do.
7: How do you like this guy? He gets winged and quotes Shakespeare. Okay, let's get you out of here. Feel better?
1: Yeah, thanks.
7: What for?
1: Who fired the shot?
7: I don't know.
1: No luck?
7: Whoever it was in one of the buildings. And running somebody to ground in that neighborhood takes a squad of men.
1: Yeah, I was afraid of that.
7: Okay, so what have you got now? A bullet through your arm?
1: Kling, Morgan is the real murderer of Leslie Roberts.
7: Why?
1: Mrs. Roberts reported my phone call to you, didn't she?
7: That's right.
1: But Morgan didn't.
7: I know that.
1: So he was afraid it was a blackmailer who knew he killed Roberts. He would have reported my call to you if he had nothing to be afraid of.
7: Sure. Looks good in your head. But what proof have you got that Morgan fired that shot tonight?
1: None. But on the strength of it, can't you get a stay of execution for Martin Kirby?
7: How? I call up and say you got shot. You think it was Morgan. Morgan denies it. No soap, Dan. To get a stay for Kirby, you need positive evidence.
1: And this hole in my arm doesn't count?
7: Only as a strike against you. And you're lucky at that.
1: What do I have to do?
7: If you could prove Morgan fired that shot, you'd have something. But what you'd have is that he fired at you. Not that he killed Roberts. Say so, swear out a warrant, and we'll bring him in.
1: No. Don't do that. Let me ask you one more question.
7: What?
1: What do you think of the whole thing now?
7: Well, I...
1: Come on. What do you think?
7: I think you've got something, but the police haven't.
1: I was afraid of that. All right, Kling. Any objections if I keep going?
7: None from me, but you'll have to do it alone. As far as the department's concerned, the Roberts case is closed. I'd never get permission to work on it, Dan.
1: Not even on your own time?
7: That's different.
1: Okay. Keep in touch.
7: Yeah, I will. Meanwhile, you keep alive.
1: Well, there wasn't anything more I could do that night. Took my punctured arm and myself home and got some sleep. Not much, though, because I knew I was right and Kling was right. Only two people knew I'd be at Carpenter and Pastel at midnight. Morgan and Mrs. Roberts. Mrs. Roberts had called the police to report my call. Morgan hadn't. All Morgan had to do now was to lay low until Kirby was executed. But he had been worried enough to take a shot at me. Then I thought of something else. The next morning in my office...
8: Mr. Holliday?
1: Oh, good morning, Susie.
8: Your arm, it's in a sling.
1: It's becoming, isn't it?
6: What happened?
1: I was shot.
6: Oh, who shot you?
1: William Morgan, I'm sure. But never mind that now. I want you to help me.
6: Well, sure, Mr. Holliday, but I won't get shot, will I?
1: Here, sit down to the typewriter.
6: All right.
1: Now, look, I've typed out a bunch of slips with, now is the time for all good men to come to the aid of their party.
6: With one arm?
1: Good enough. Now, you do the same. Go ahead.
6: I don't understand.
1: I'll explain while you type. Go ahead.
6: Okay.
1: The note left for Martin Kirby was typed. What I'm trying to do is to find out if the style of typing can be definite enough to pin on one person.
6: You mean I type differently from you?
1: Mm-hmm. I use Hunt and Peck, and you use the touch system.
6: Oh.
1: You see, Mrs. Roberts used to be a secretary. She'd use the touch system of typing. Martin Kirby could type, so and so could William Morgan.
6: Then what good will all this do you?
1: Hmm? I don't know. I don't know. Okay, Susie, that's enough. Now, mix up the slips and pick one at random. Then you tell me who typed it.
6: All right. I typed that one.
1: How do you know?
6: It's smoother than yours.
1: Is that the only way you can tell?
6: Uh-huh.
1: Oh. Then if I type touch system, it'd be pretty tough to tell the slips apart.
6: Oh, sure. All touch system is smooth looking. The letters are, well, they're all about the same blackness.
1: Okay, that's another lead shot.
6: Gee, I'm sorry, Mr. Holliday.
1: Look at that clock. 12:10. Less than 12 hours left for Kirby. Susie, I'm as sure as I can be that Morgan's guilty. That he shot me last night.
6: Then why don't the police arrest him? It's dangerous for a man like that to be loose.
1: Yes, I think you're right, but I... Susie.
6: Uh-huh.
1: Remember what you said about conscience?
6: Mm-hmm.
1: Well, look, if Morgan was sure of himself, he wouldn't have tried that stunt last night. All right, because he did, it means that a little more work on him might make him break, huh?
6: You're not going to let him shoot at you again.
1: Oh, not if I can help it. But I am going to see him.
6: You will be careful, won't you, Mr. Holliday?
1: Susie, I have only one life to give my work. But it so happens, I like it. It took the rest of the day, but I learned all I could about Mr. William Morgan. And there wasn't one thing that pointed at him as a killer. But I was sure he'd killed Roberts and framed Kirby. He knew Kirby and Roberts had quarreled. He could have taken Kirby's gun from Kirby's desk at the office. He could have typed the note leading Kirby to Roberts' house. And among other things, he had been a demonstrator for a typewriter concern. How did that help? Answer, not at all. Because Mrs. Roberts and Kirby both typed touch system. That I found out when I read the report of the trial. Okay, I had one angle left. Work on Morgan. Work on him hard enough to crack him wide open. If it could be done. So that night, 2 hours before Martin Kirby was to die, I buzzed at Morgan's house.
8: Yes? What is it?
1: Mr. William Morgan?
8: Yes. Who are you?
1: I'm a writer.
8: I have nothing to say. Excuse me. Get your foot away.
1: Oh, just a minute. Did you receive a phone call last night?
8: Come in.
1: Thank you.
8: What about a phone call?
1: Did you have one last night?
8: I don't know what you're talking about.
1: But you let me in when I mentioned it.
8: Sit down.
1: Okay.
8: You hurt your arm.
1: Yes, it got in the way.
8: You mentioned a phone call?
1: Yes, I did.
8: Cigarette?
1: No, thanks. That ashtray's awfully full. You must have been smoking a lot.
8: So what?
1: Nervous, Mr. Morgan?
8: Now, look here. I've had enough of this. What do you want? And who are you?
1: My name's Holliday. I called you last night.
8: That was a gruesome joke, Holliday. One I didn't appreciate at all.
1: I wasn't trying to amuse you, Morgan.
8: Why did you make that call?
1: Before I answer that, take a look at your clock.
8: Well, what about it?
1: In 1 hour and 50 minutes, Martin Kirby will be executed for a murder he didn't commit.
8: Why don't you say what you've come to say?
1: Because I'm waiting for you to say something.
8: You mean you'd like me to say something that would... Oh, no.
1: Why didn't you tell the police about that call last night? Big belly laugh, huh?
8: Yes, so the police know that you made that call.
1: Yes, I...
8: Oh, that wasn't very bright of you, Mr. Holliday. No blackmailer would have told the police he made that call. If you knew anything and were planning to trap me, you'd have kept it to yourself, right?
1: Morgan grinned at me. He knew I'd walked right into it. His nervousness seemed to just ooze away. He lighted another cigarette and kept grinning at me through the smoke. Then...
8: Don't you think you'd better leave now, Holliday?
1: Morgan, there was a note, typewritten. You typed it.
8: Did I?
1: Yes. Maybe you don't know this, but that note can put you in Kirby's place.
8: Yes? How?
1: Well, there's a way of telling who typed a note. Every typist has a different touch. And when enlarged, the touch of one typist will show up differently from another's. Kirby's defense lawyer missed that bet. But I didn't.
8: You talk a great deal too much, Holliday.
1: But it's interesting conversation, isn't
8: it? I don't believe what you said.
1: No? Here's the note. The police lent it to me, and...
8: Yeah, that's all, Holliday. Stay sitting.
1: You really wanted that note, didn't you?
8: And I've got it.
1: And that gun in your hand. It's the same one you shot me with last night.
8: And this time it won't be in the arm.
1: No, I suppose not.
8: Look, Holliday, it's almost 10. In about 1 hour and a half, Kirby will be executed. Now, you settle down and wait until 11:30.
1: What do you mean?
8: Two birds with one stone. Kirby and you. At 11:30. At 11:25, Holliday. You and Kirby have 5 minutes.
1: You won't get away with it, Morgan.
8: Why not? If I kill you in my apartment, it'll be legal. Look.
1: What's that for?
8: Can't you guess? Papers scattered around, drawers ransacked. It's simple. I came in, surprised you rifling my apartment, and shot you. See?
1: With that gun?
8: Why not?
1: You know, I almost wish you would, Morgan. Because ballistics has the bullet taken from my arm, and if it matches the one that kills me tonight... You figure it out.
8: Why, you meddling fool. Don't be sorry.
5: Good work, Tan. With one arm, too. You better stay where you are, Morgan.
1: Kling. Hey, Kling, the phone, the penitentiary.
5: Oh, I took care of that an hour ago.
1: You did what?
5: Sure. I heard the whole thing from outside the window.
1: But you said the case was closed. You couldn't work on it.
5: I've got news for you, Danny boy. I'm off duty.

0: said nobody could tell the difference between typists.
1: That he did, Susie. And a bluff about the bullet.
2: Well, any bluff in a poker game, Kling. Oh, by the way, let me ask you one question.
1: Yeah? What?
2: Why did you hold off until the last minute?
1: Oh, I had time. Morgan wouldn't dare kill you until after Kirby was executed at 11:30. So I looked at my watch and I figured I had time to get the headquarters, pull strings to stop the execution, and get back to you.
0: Lieutenant Kling!
1: What, Susie?
0: Look at your watch. It stopped.
1: Oh, that's nothing. It does that every once in a while. Just shake it and, Oh, holy cats.
2: Oh, no. Good night, Susie.
3: Next week, same time, through the courtesy of Paramount Pictures, Alan Ladd stars as Dan Holliday in Box 13. 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Original music is composed and conducted by Rudy Schrager. The part of Susie is played by Sylvia Picker, and that of Lieutenant Kling by Edmund MacDonald. Production is supervised by Vern Karstensen. 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Watch for Alan Ladd in his latest Paramount picture.
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5: You're a private eye. That's your business. Anything else? That's for laughs. You're not an early go-to-bedder, but this night, for a change, you've hit the sack fairly early. You've turned, you've twisted, you've beaten at the pillow, and finally you're firmly entwined with the first of your usual tortured nightmares when... Oh. Oh. Huh?
6: Yeah, this is Peter Chambers. Yeah. Huh? Oh, yeah. Well, all right already. What is it? A mustache? Oh.
5: Okay, I'll be there. Yeah, I'll get dressed and I'll be there as quickly as possible. Goodbye. Your midnight telephone caller is Miss Claire Connolly, press agent for a nightclub with the unusual name of The Hotspot. She worried about a small event that took place there maybe a half hour ago, a little thing called murder. Seems that the main attraction at the club, a band leader by name Johnny Silver, probably the most fabulously successful band leader in America, caught up with a slight but deadly dose of lead poisoning. You throw on some clothes and you hot-footed to the Hotspot. Claire Connolly is waiting for you outside.
7: First thing I want you to do, Pete, I want you to look the joint over, just so you know what the setup is. Well,
5: it should have been looked over plenty by now. Don't you have cops?
7: Cops? The place is stinking with cops.
5: She leads you in and you do what she asks you to do. You look. The Hotspot on 54th and 5th, a joint that's really jumping, owned by an ex-gangster named George Black, who doesn't have to gangster anymore for a living. This Hotspot is doing better legitimately than he can ever do illegitimately. Seems the excitement is over and the suckers are back eating and drinking and having a good time. Claire takes you up to the office and there's nobody there except you and Claire.
7: Now you've seen the joint.
5: I've seen it before, honey.
7: I wanted you to get a good look at the layout.
5: Like I said, I've seen it before. Dim lighting, a lot of atmosphere, bandstand for Johnny Silver's orchestra, and then the stage for Rita Dupre's dancing group, and then the customers seated around little tables, and upstairs a balcony running all around the joint.
7: That's where he got it from, the balcony.
5: Huh? How, what, and when?
7: Maybe a half, three quarters of an hour ago. Johnny Silver's on stage with his band, doing his latest composition, talking back to the blues. Suddenly there's a shot from the balcony, and Johnny keels over, dead.
5: And the gun?
7: It was flung down from the balcony. Nobody touched it.
5: Where is it now?
7: The cops have it.
5: And who, perchance, was on the balcony?
7: No customers, if that's what you mean. This has been a comparatively quiet night. George Black seats nobody up here, not unless the downstairs is overcrowded.
5: Now, let me see. He gets it from upstairs here, from the balcony. No customers. So it figures for an inside job. Yeah, it's pretty good for this hour of the night, huh?
7: Good enough, since it's exactly what the police say.
5: Who's in charge of the shindig?
7: An old friend of yours, and a good friend of yours, Detective Lieutenant Louis Parker.
5: Oh, the best, honey. Absolutely the best. And, now, my sweet, why me?
7: I beg your pardon?
5: Well, why pull me out of bed, unless it's sort of to save your own skin?
7: We've been friends, Pete. We were very good friends a long time ago.
5: Yeah. That was a long time ago. Now, we're, friends.
7: Well, it's been established that he was killed by George Black's gun, for which George has a license, of course. The gun was kept in an open drawer, right here upstairs in this office. And I can come and go here as I please.
5: So, that, makes you a suspect?
7: Not entirely. But I know that I was heard to threaten him.
5: Whom?
7: Johnny Silver.
5: When?
7: Last night.
5: Where?
7: Right here. In this office.
5: By whom?
7: By Rita Dupre.
5: Well, let's hear about that.
7: There's not much to hear. I found out that Johnny had been doing a terrible thing.
5: To?
7: Eddie Gale.
5: Eddie Gale. Oh, used to be a drummer with Johnny's band.
7: Mm-hmm.
5: His arranger. And then he retired, no?
7: Yeah. Eddie's always here at the hotspot. He's here tonight. Anyway, when I found out what Johnny had been doing to Eddie, I talked to him. To Johnny, here in his office. I'm Johnny's press agent, too. Anyway, the upshot of it was an argument. Johnny fired me.
5: Oh?
7: But that wasn't all. Suddenly, he made a pass at me. We struggled, and I remember my saying, you ought to be killed. Somebody ought to kill you. Maybe I ought to do it myself.
5: Well, those are threats, all right. Hey, I'm a real smart detective tonight.
7: Well, in the heat of excitement, people say things like that without meaning them.
5: Ain't it the truth?
7: Anyway, Rita Dupre walked in just then, dressed as usual in that sultry dancing costume of hers. She heard me.
5: So?
7: So she'll give the cops an earful, no question.
5: Well, why? I thought you two were friends.
7: Not anymore. Not when she saw me tussling with Johnny.
5: Oh, you mean that Rita Dupre and Johnny Silver... Well, I thought that was a press agent's concoction.
7: It was. But she began to believe her notices.
5: Happens?
7: It's a real cockeyed setup. George Black brought her here from the West Coast because he's nuts about her. He tells me to play up a phony romance between Johnny and Rita for the newspapers. She really starts going for Johnny. And George starts to do a slow burn. And then Johnny suddenly starts going for me. A real merry-go-round.
5: And a deadly one.
7: But I didn't kill him, Pete, believe me.
5: Well, what about that Eddie Gale deal? What did he tell you? But right there, you get an interruption. An interruption in tandem. George Black and Detective Lieutenant Louis Parker.
8: Well, Petey Chambers.
5: Hi, Louis.
8: I'll go to my grave and you'll pop up, huh? What are you doing here, Petey?
5: Business, formal retainer. By Miss Claire Connolly, services to be rendered.
8: She may need those services. I'd like to talk with you, Miss Connolly. Outside, please.
7: Certainly, Lieutenant.
5: So, you're left alone with George Black. George Black. Big, powerful, and, slightly sinister.
9: Well, as long as you're here, pal, you can work for me, too.
5: Like how?
9: Like so. Here you are, pal. I'll take $500 worth of your services.
5: Oh. And the nature of such services, pal?
9: Keeping me out of the jam jar.
5: How far are you in the jam jar?
9: Look, my gun killed him. Everybody around here knows I hated his guts.
5: Because why, Daddy-O?
9: Because I don't like nobody fiddling with my girl.
5: Rita Dupre?
9: Who else?
5: Everybody always blames a guy rather than a gal.
9: I get this straight. I don't care about everybody. I care about me. I'm stuck on Rita, so I can't blame her. But that Johnny Silver, I warned him to lay off. It's like telling a fly to lay off molasses.
10: Oh, excuse me.
9: Rita, baby, come on in. Come on in, sweetie.
5: Rita Dupre. Nobody's been stacked like that since Cleopatra. Black hair, black eyes, a patrician nose, glistening red lips, and a costume, wow-wee. It's her dance costume. Red gloves to the elbows, red silk stockings to the hips, and the rest of it all red sequins and briefer than a shrunken bikini.
9: Beautiful, ain't she?
5: Yeah, yeah. She always walk around like this in costume?
10: Yes, I do. It's crazy to keep changing.
5: Yeah, it's crazy.
10: My dance group goes on 8 times during the evening.
9: Rita Dupre is Peter Chambers.
5: Oh, don't bother, George. We're well acquainted.
9: Oh?
5: Now, don't start with that jealousy jiggle. I knew her from way back, before she went to the West Coast, before she even met you.
10: That's true. We've been acquainted for much time.
11: George Black?
9: Yeah.
11: Come on out here. My boys are back from the lab. I want to talk to you about the gun.
9: Okay, Lieutenant. Okay.
10: And so, as must happen sooner or later, you and I are alone again.
5: With we, my love, you can drop that phony French accent.
10: So?
5: I knew you when you were Rita Dubberman and you were living in the Bronx.
10: I am Rita Dupre and I was born in Paris.
5: You are Rita Dubberman and you were born in the Bronx.
10: I'm a French danseuse.
5: And you're death on wheels to all men, you think. Except I got a hunch to Johnny Silver, who in turn was death on wheels to all women.
10: The beast.
5: You can't take it, huh? You know, you had a reputation that way, thin-skinned and deadly when you're riled up. You can dish it out, but you can't take it. What's the matter? Johnny boy push you around?
10: I know what you're trying to do, but you're not going to trap me, not me. I did not kill him. Ask about that Claire, how she threatened him.
5: I know all about that.
10: So do not try to get funny with me. If so, I speak to George, and then they find you in the river and you're wearing a cement zoot suit.
5: Zoot suits are old-fashioned, Rita.
10: George Black is an old-fashioned man.
5: Then you and Parker are sitting in a secluded spot listening to the strains of Johnny Silver's music, without benefit of Johnny Silver, and lapping up some of George Black's scotch on the house.
12: Well, the minute after he was shot, practically simultaneously, the gun was thrown from the balcony. One of the waiters saw it coming down. He stood guard over it. Nobody touched it till we arrived.
5: Now, let me get the picture, Louie. Johnny Silver is on the bandstand playing his dreamy music.
12: Right.
5: He gets shot from the balcony, one shot, and he's dead.
12: True.
5: Then immediately the gun is flung down, George Black's gun, and a waiter stands guard over it until the cops come.
12: Very good, Junior. You may take 2 giant steps.
5: Huh? Fingerprints on the gun, Louis?
12: Nothing. Not a one. Clean as a whistle.
5: And your suspects?
12: No customers on the balcony. Strictly an inside job. And only 4 people had any interest in Johnny Silver.
5: George, Rita, Claire...
12: And Eddie Gale.
5: Yeah, Eddie Gale.
12: And Pete, guess what's the word on him?
5: I give up.
12: Only yesterday, right in this joint, I got this from 2 different waiters.
5: Got what?
12: He was heard to say about Johnny Silver, I'm going to get that bum, I'm going to get him good. That's what he was heard to say.
5: Are you sure you don't want to drink, Louis?
12: No, thanks, Pete, now what I'm working. That's what he said. I'm going to get that bum, I'm going to get him good.
5: Did he have access to George Black's gun?
12: Oh, they all had access. He kept it in his office in a desk drawer. The drawer was open.
5: Well, did you question him, this Eddie Gale?
12: Ah, he's a tough nut to handle. Nervous little guy, he's always half-loaded. Clammed with me, stayed clammed.
5: Would you mind if I try?
12: I wish you would. This one time I really wish you would. You know these musician types better than I do.
5: Is he around?
12: Yeah, sure. Say over there.
5: Where?
12: Corner table. Oh. Little Eddie Gale. Looking like a lost soul.
5: You meander over and you pull up a chair.
13: Hi, Shamus. It's a pleasure to have some pleasurable company you I like. Hey, waiter. Drink for my friend here. A couple of drinks for my friend. And a couple of drinks for my friend's friend. That's me.
5: Eddie Gale, neatly dressed in sharp clothes, his shirt collar long and billowy. Eddie Gale, pale as death, his small wolf smile infinitely sad. Eddie Gale, small, slender, and tense. You get the feeling you're near a high explosive with the fuse going fast.
13: Well, he finally got it, Johnny Silver. Rather am I glad.
5: Look, they're pointing the finger at you, pal.
13: Yeah? Who's pointing a finger at me?
5: Cops.
13: The Johnny's knockoff?
5: Well, he got it from George Black's gun.
13: Oh, that's George Black's headache.
5: No. Guy wouldn't use his own gun.
13: Yeah, sure he would if he wanted to as a cover-up. Then he says somebody clipped it out of his desk drawer. That drawer was always open. So was the door to his office.
5: You see what I mean?
13: See what you mean? No, I don't get you.
5: Well, you knew where the gun was. You knew the office door was open and the desk drawer.
13: Yeah, but...
5: You knew your way around this club so you can get up to the balcony, plus...
13: Plus what?
5: Plus, the cops have a report that only yesterday you said, I'm going to get that bum, and I'm going to get him good.
13: And now, wait a minute. I was going to shoot lawyers at that bum, not bullets.
5: Well, for what? Claire mentioned some beef you had against him, but she didn't say what. Is it, because he fired you out of the band? Well, that shouldn't be much. Any band would be glad to grab you. You're a great drummer and a great arranger.
13: Yeah, thanks. It ain't that.
5: Well, you haven't been working.
13: That's only because I don't want to work. I don't need to, see? I got plenty of scratch, Dad.
5: And what's the beef against Johnny Silver?
13: That bum was a crook.
5: What did he steal?
13: You know them songs Johnny's been writing?
5: Mm-hmm.
13: Talking Back to the Blues, all of them. Johnny Silver, the great new Gershwin, the new Porter, the new Irving Berlin.
5: Yeah.
13: I wrote him.
5: You wrote him?
13: Me, I wrote him, every blessed tune.
5: You're kidding.
13: Hope to die, Dad. Well, he was a funny kind of crook, sweet Johnny Silver. He stole my soul, that's what he done. But he give me half the scratch.
5: Now, wait a minute. Do that a little slower, Eddie.
13: Oh, once when I was with the band, see, I wrote a song, and he thought it was great. Look, he says. Look, Eddie boy, he says. It's great. It's groovy. It's got schmaltz. But you gotta have weight to throw around in the music publishing world. Then I got the weight, Eddie boy.
5: Meaning
13: he had a friend. Sam August. You know, August Records, August Sheet Music.
5: Yeah, I know.
13: Well, anyways, he brings the song to Sam August, says he wrote it. He, Johnny Silver, and Sam publishes. That's how the whole deal started.
5: All his songs? You mean all the Johnny Silver compositions?
13: Every blessed one of them. Oh, you give me half the profits right in the button, but after a while, that's no good. And the money doesn't cover it. If you got pride, if you got a soul pushing inside of you, well, you begin to crack up.
5: I guess so. A person needs recognition.
13: That's it, Dad. Recognition. That's a word, Dad. What did I get? Bubkiss. That's what I got. Money. Well... After a while, you begin to get sick. So, yesterday we had a showdown. I wanted to... You know what you said, full credit recognition. You know what he told me?
5: No.
13: That's just what he said, no. Plus, he said that if I gave him the gate, he'd see to it that I'd never have a song published in this here town. He said I was getting half the loot, so what was I squawking about?
5: Is that when you threatened him?
13: Yeah. But with fireworks, not firearms. Lawyers, not bullets. Well... That's my story, Shamus. Me, a wise guy. All of a sudden, I'm a little babe
5: in
13: the woods.
5: You told all this to Clara?
13: Sure. I told her, and she went to bat for me. So what does he do? He fires her as a press agent. Then he makes a pass at her. He was getting sick and tired of Rita Dupre. Let me tell you something. That guy was a big nut in that dirty...
5: Meanwhile, Parker is working hard, and he's beginning to steam like a cauldron. He puts them over the grill, one after another, until they're sizzling. Rita Dupre.
10: I did not kill him. Yes, I will admit to a bad temper. I will admit to jealousy. I will admit that he was finished with me, that I was clinging. But I did not kill him.
5: George Black.
9: Yeah, it was my gun. Sure, I was plenty sore at that rat. Maybe I would have come around to putting the boots to the guy, but I didn't come around to it, Lieutenant. Somebody did me the favor first. Nobody fiddles around with a chick that belongs to George Black.
5: Claire Connolly.
7: Yeah, I threatened him. I said the words, but I didn't mean them literally. That's what I said. I said, somebody ought to kill you, and maybe I ought to do it myself. But I was excited. They were just words. Words!
5: And... Eddie Gale.
13: Yeah, Dad, I threatened him, but it was fireworks I was going to throw at him, not firearms. Lawyers, court proceedings, attachments, garnishes, you know what I mean. Dad, the works.
5: Parker's barbecue breaks up and everybody scatters, and when you finally wander into George's office, Rita Dupre is there, seated. gorgeous in her lovely costume. Her long legs up on the desk.
10: If you think you're going to talk to me, talk fast. I'm resting my legs.
5: Yeah, so I see.
10: Our last show is going on right away.
5: Your last show has gone on.
10: What kind of a crack is that?
5: No crack, sister, except that you murdered a guy.
10: Trying to trap me again, are you? You will not succeed.
5: You trapped yourself, sister. The lieutenant's been a little busy, but as soon as he simmers down, it'll hit him just like it hit me, and then boffo. You're in the can.
10: And just what hit you?
5: Four people had a finger on Johnny Silver. You, Eddie Gale, George Black, and Claire Connolly. You, because you hated the guy. He made a punk out of you, tossed you aside like the proverbial dish rag.
10: Shut up!
5: Four suspects, but no fingerprints on the gun. And it landed downstairs practically simultaneously with the shooting. Nobody had time to wipe that gun. That's conclusive. Not one single fingerprint. You want to know why?
10: I think I know
5: you
10: why.
5: You bet your boots you do, because one of the suspects was wearing gloves all the time. It's part of her costume.
9: Okay. That's all for you, fella.
5: George Black has slipped in, and Georgie's wearing a gun in his fist. A nasty-looking little automatic.
9: All right, Shamus. You done your bit. You're through.
5: Did you know she killed him, George?
9: I don't know it yet. Did you, baby?
10: Yes, yes, I killed him.
9: Why?
10: Because I loved him. Because he pushed me around. Because he laughed at me. Because when I pleaded with him, he spat at me. He spat in my
5: honey,
10: face.
5: Honey, your French accent's slipping.
9: Shut up, Shamus. Rita, baby, come here. Now, don't you worry about Sherlock here. Don't worry about nobody, see? I'll get you out of this. You and I, there's Cuba, South America. I got contacts, baby. The biggest and the best.
5: But you got no brains, Georgie Porgy. It would make you an accessory. You two would be on the lam for the rest of your lives.
10: He's right, George.
9: Rita, come here. Where are you going?
10: I want to be honest for once in my life. I don't love you, George. I want you to know that.
9: Now, look, baby, I know everything. You leave that to me, honey. As long as you like me, just as long as you like me a little bit, that's all.
10: Well, you're sweet, George, but I can't do this to you.
5: If you're going to do it, this is the time. When they start making with the romance talk, they're off guard, so you jump. You... missed you, and Rita's down on the floor. And by the time Parker and his boys pile in, Rita's dead. George is standing over her, blubbering. And then it's over, and Parker's talking to you.
14: That's funny how things work out. She gets it quick and sure instead of waiting for a trial, then getting it from the state anyway. George Black, we've been trying to pin a rap on him for a long time. Now he's pinned the rap on himself. Legal doubleheader. Funny how things work out.
5: Yeah, Louie, it's funny. It's hilarious. You can just die laughing.

And there you've had Crime and Peter Chambers. Dane Clark was starred as Peter Chambers. Crime and Peter Chambers transcribed was created and written by Henry Kane. Others in the cast were Bill Zuckert, heard as Lieutenant Parker, Rita Lynn as Claire, and Donald Buca as Eddie. It was directed by Fred Way. And this is Fred Collins inviting you to tune in next week, same time, same station, for Dane Clark in Crime and Peter Chambers.

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0: joy, oh, joy.
1: That's all you've been doing all afternoon, sailor. 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Stop sniffing.
0: What else is there to do on the Isle of Pines but sniff? Like the camphor balls dear Aunt Emma used to keep in her hope chest. Hey, you know what happened once to Aunt Emma? She was sitting in a rocking chair love seat with her boyfriend, and just as
1: all right, sailor, sniff.
0: This waiting gets you, huh? Wondering what Rhoda's doing now. Still carrying a little torch for the girl.
1: Well, stop eating your heart out, baby. Rhoda's a girl I once knew. Rhoda's a girl who was once beautiful.
0: She's still beautiful.
1: You think so, huh?
0: Watching her on our boat this

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1: I'm going to die, Sleep. Didn't you know? I'm going to die. I'm going to die. I'm going to die.

0: doctor has a patient, he'll be out.
1: Why, it's Lake Shannon. And with Rhoda.
2: And with me, Mrs. Gonzalez.
1: So I see a happy threesome. How charming. It's been a long time, Slate, since you've come to Rhoda's mother to ask permission to be with Rhoda. I've missed you.
3: Rhoda's sick, Mrs. Gonzalez. Real sick.
2: You'd better get her to a hospital, Mrs. Gonzalez. Right away.
1: Well, I'll take care of her. Just leave her alone with me. She's had these spells before. I know just what to do. Oh, Rhoda, my poor darling.
2: Let's go, Slate.
3: Yeah. We'll come back to see how Rhoda's making out of it.
1: Well, you're always more than welcome, Slate. She'll come out of it. And thank you for bringing my child back to me. You tried to get away from me, didn't you, Rhoda? And it didn't work. Your old flame was so concerned for you. He brought you right back to your dear mother.
4: I just want to lie down somewhere where I'll never see your face, never hear your voice. Kill her! Kill her!
1: You're dying, daughter mine, dying just as your father died. The paleness, the wasting away, the sudden ugly tempers.
4: And when I die, you'll go dancing, won't you, Mother?
1: Now, think about it. And Rhoda, you talked to Slate and that girl. What did you talk about? About me? About you, your father? You shouldn't have, Rhoda. You want them to join your dying? I'll think about that, too.

0: I'm so glad you two came back this morning to see Rhoda. She's out here on the patio. Rhoda. Rhoda, dear. Slade and Miss Duval are here.
1: You're looking well this morning, Rhoda.
2: Hold it a minute, sailor. She's asleep.
1: What makes her look like that, Mrs. Gonzalez?
2: Have you taken her to a doctor?
0: She won't let us.
2: I know it's not a lot of my business, but a long time ago, when your first husband was living, Rhoda's father, Dr. Burke, I remember when Dr. Burke looked the same way when he died.
0: You know what my daughter says of me, don't you? She says I killed her father. She reviles me for marrying again. She screams at me that I'm a murderess.
3: You are, Mother.
0: Rhoda.
3: Did you think I was sleeping? I was. My father's name awakened me. I was dreaming of him. She did kill him, Slade. I give you my word, the way she's killing me.
0: Why don't you two just leave?
2: Would you mind if I talk to your...
0: My new husband? He's a dentist, too, you know, like my first one was.
2: That's just dandy for the dental profession. Well, I want to talk to him.
0: Oh, if it makes you happy. Dr. Gonzalez is in his office.
2: Where's his office?
0: That room over there is Rhoda's bedroom.
3: My father's bedroom.
0: Yes, Dr. Burke's old bedroom. Rhoda took it when he died. The office is right next to it.
2: Sailor, keep your eye on Rhoda. I'll see you later.
4: If I were not so disturbed with private tragedy, Señor Shannon, perhaps I could speak with you and pay the proper attention. On the other hand, if you wish to discuss your bicuspids...
2: Let's leave my bicuspids out of it, Doctor. You said you had your personal tragedies. Like what, for instance?
4: The theft of the tooth gold from me 2 days ago. Many carats. For a dentist, this has tragedy.
2: It makes me cry, too. What about Rhoda?
4: Even now, there is inside, in my office, a detective sticking his nose into my dream.

0: hands, my instrument cabinet, swiveling up and down in my beautiful chair. In such a way, he must look for clues, he says. I think I better go put my eye on him. He might.
1: Let the man have another swivel. You talk to me about Rhoda.
0: Rhoda? Si. Pobrecita. The poor one, she's dying.
1: Why?
0: You watch a lovely girl? A girl who is not of you, her stepfather, but of her mother and the first husband. You watch her, and you know she dies. Who can explain this why?
1: When I knew Rhoda before, she was spilling over with life. It was hard for a man to keep up, she was so...
2: I have finished in your office, Senor Doctor. I give it back to you.
0: You will find the thief. You will bring back to me my gold. My patients are walking with plastic in their molars.
2: Tell them to chew gently till I find your... Ah, Senor Shannon. Do we not know each other?
1: Yeah. Yeah, Marco. Last time we met, you were making chalk marks on my tires.
2: But now I'm a detective, and I search for dentist gold. I come up in the world, huh?
0: Please, please. Reminiscing is pretty, but my gold...
2: Patience, Senor Doctor, patience. Senor Shannon, may I whisper a word with you, please?
1: Sure. I have been whispered at all day.
2: Out here in the hallway, senor.
1: You want to frisk me for gold, Marco?
2: On the contrary, senor. I give you gold. Wisdom.
1: You're going to tell me to get out of here, too.
2: On the button, senor. Because you look like a picture of health. Stay that way. Especially keep away from Mildred.
1: Mildred? You know Mrs. Gonzalez that well, huh?
2: To me, she is Mildred. I give you gold, amigo. You did not open your ear to it. It is your life. It is your death. Adios.
1: Hurry up, will you?
3: When I walk on the beach at night, I don't like to hurry. Late.
1: Yeah, what?
3: Just because you used to know Rhoda.
1: Just because every time I go to help her, I get slapped in the mouth with a threat. What do you want me to do? Stick my head in the sand, make out like nothing's happening?
3: Just plant your feet in the sand, Slade. That's right. Stay there. I want to talk to you.
1: About what?
3: About nothing. She likes to talk about nothing sometimes. She likes to take advantage. She finds herself in a situation like this. Moon and beach and dunes. And a man she sort of likes.
1: You want to know something, kid? Right at the moment, I can do without... Sailor, hit the deck. You all right?
3: Beating sand is all right. I'm all right.
1: Just stay where you are. Don't move. I just lie there, Sailor.
3: What are you going to do?
1: I'm going to stand up. I'm going to see if I'm as attractive as I was to gunfire.
3: You're not attractive, huh?
1: Whoever shot at us thinks he got us. Here, give me a hand. I'll help you up.
3: Did you see who it was?
1: In my mind. In my mind, I got a pretty good look at him.

0: makes you think it was Marco, Slate?
1: He gave me a nugget of wisdom once. A guy like Marco has to prove his point. Come on, the guy at headquarters at apartment 12. He said...
0: This is apartment 12. See? It's a 1 and a 2, side by side. That makes it...
1: Oh, shut up, comedian. Don't you hear that? Come on.
2: I didn't do it.
0: Rose, what are you doing?
2: I swear I didn't do it. I wasn't in the room. I didn't kill him.
1: Marco.
0: What is it, Slate?
1: He's dead. Bullet tore his throat open. Something in his hand. A clump of gold. Well, it's a way to die, huh, sailor? Bullet in your throat and a fistful of gold.

0: You will permit me this cool glass of mineral water. The hot breath of both of you has been fanning my face so long that...
1: Keep your ears open while you sip, LaSalle. Yeah. So it'll get through to your brain that Rhoda couldn't have killed Marco.
0: Then why have I incarcerated her? Why have I had her costume in prison denims? You say to me that Senorita Rhoda could not kill, but you yourselves find her standing over my freshly murdered detective. With such a bird in my hand, why should I go beating up bushes, eh?
1: Well, maybe you ought to do that, LaSalle. The way I hear it, your Detective Marco was quite a boy for hiding behind hedges. Behind sand dunes, too.
0: You are saying that Marco was unsavory?
1: Marco was found dead with his gun in his holster, wasn't he?
0: As all good policemen should die, with holsters on.
1: Any bullets missing out of that gun?
0: See. As a matter of fact, see. Three bullets missing. However, that Marco was one for target practice.
2: I'm glad he didn't practice more often. He missed me.
0: As usual, Senor Shannon, you will have to translate her for me.
1: She means the next time you go sand crabbing near Point of Eddie, look for three empty shells. They're for Marco's gun. He shot at us.
0: Oh.
1: Now, to answer your question, yeah, Marco was unsavory.
2: Not only that, he was distasteful. When he was a cop on traffic detail, did you ever have him leer at you from the seat of his three-wheeler?
1: Anyhow, you better get his killer, LaSalle, or your force might come down with an epidemic of that stuff.
0: I have his murderer, the girl Rhoda. She can give me no reason for being with Marco.
1: I'll find a reason. Don't forget Rhoda's dying. She's being killed.
0: She has wet my shoulder with tears of this story also, Senor Shannon. How her mother attempts to kill her. Our mother killed her father, the dentist, Dr. Burke. How she...
2: Maybe her mother did. We've seen her. Talked to her.
0: And on this, you base such violent accusation? You should blush. No, Senorita Duval. The painless dentist, Dr. Burke, died of leukemia. Our medical examiner established it so. Because we also were curious of the manner of his death.
1: And that leaves Rhoda.
0: With her future plan for her in my prison. Why do you disturb... Ah, Senora Gonzalez... Please to come in.
3: Oh, thank you. Senor LaSalle, I come to...
0: You know but... Shannon and the Senorita Duval. They wish also to convince me that your daughter did not kill.
3: I know them, and I'm grateful to them. Senor LaSalle, my lawyer got me a writ ordering you to release Rhoda into my custody.
0: Hmm?
3: She should be at home for her last
0: Permit me
3: day.
0: To observe this writ. Gracias. Mm. It is in order. The girl will be released to you. Mm. But I caution, Senora, do not let her slip from your motherly fingers.

0: stand.
1: You through, King?
0: My wish was to...
1: And my wish is for you to leave it alone, clear?
2: Big time, operator. You got hold of a low-price grief and you can't let it go, huh? You have to stick around and be shot at. One of these days, you're not going to recover from it.
1: There must be other places in Havana you could spoil, sailor. Why don't you go spoil one?
2: So Rhoda's dying. Let's concede the point. And her father's dead. And Marco's dead. Let's bunch them all together and make a bouquet out of them, Slate. You want a wake? Let's have a big one while we're at it.
1: I never busted you one before. Now seems a good time.
2: Do it. Maybe it'll bring you to. Maybe it'll make you remember the kind of man you really are.
1: I wouldn't know about that. You tell me.
2: The kind of man who can take gold out of a dead man's hand and not tell the police about it. The kind of man who tears a girl apart. Go on, bust me one, Slate. I deserve it.
1: Come here. Closer.
2: You going to hit me?
1: I want to whisper to you why I kept the gold, so I can trade it back to Dennis Gonzalez for a few answers. You want to come along?
3: Let me compliment you, senor, senorita. Where did you find my gold?
2: You're not going to believe this, senor dentist, but it was wrapped inside a dead man's hand.
3: What are you saying?
1: Pay attention when Sailor talks to you. A dead man had it, a man named Marco. What's happening around here that a man named Marco takes a few shots at me and dies for it?
3: Oh, you are making of this business of petty theft something that it is not. You are...
2: And you pay attention to Slate, too. He said Marco, and you didn't do a thing.
3: I did a thing. I raised an eyebrow. However slightly, I raised it, senorita.
1: Uh-huh. And one more thing, my dentist friend. If Mildred were my wife...
3: You are confusing the trend of the conversation. What does my wife to do with it?
2: Maybe you ought to ask her. I take a little time off from scrubbing dentures and ask her how well she knew Marco. Wouldn't you do that, Slate?
1: Yeah, I would. I'd cross my arms over my chest and jut out my jaw and say, Mildred, what's going on? What is it with you and Marco? You see, sailor, look. Man's eyebrows just did it again.
3: Excuse me.
2: I think you gave the man something to worry about, Slate.
1: It took a man's murder to convince you, didn't it?
2: To convince me to do what?
1: That I was right all the time, that I had a reason to be bothered about Rhoda. That there's something wrong in this house, something evil, something... Come on, sailor.
0: Dead.
1: Yeah. Yeah, he's dead, all right. What happened?
0: Dead. Rhoda, look at him. He's dead.
4: Everything dies that you touch.
0: Girl, my daughter, an evil...
1: Rhoda. Rhoda, Rhoda. Rhoda, cut it out. That's better. Now, tell me what happened.
4: I was in my room. I heard the shot. I came here.
0: Oh, I couldn't believe her. My daughter's mad. Maybe she killed him.
1: She didn't kill him. Look, powder burns, the attitude of his body, the gun in his hand.
4: She killed him.
0: Oh, you! You!
4: You killed him, Mother. When am I going to die?

0: suicide.
1: You think so, LaSalle?
0: On this, I would bet my bottom peso. Dr. Gonzalez killed himself because he could not stand the inkling that you bothered him with. The thought of his wife and another man.
2: Like you said, Slate just inklinged him, LaSalle. He just suggested that Mildred and Marco were seeing each other.
0: Hmm.
2: Since when does a man put a bullet in his brain for something as flimsy as that? Since when?
0: You do not understand, Cuban gentleman, senorita. If someone told me that my senora was making flutters with a caballero of the opposite sex, I would...
1: Now, let's leave your personal life out of this, LaSalle. You still think Dr. Gonzalez was a suicide, huh?
0: Officially so. I have so stamped it on the file.
1: Get out your eraser, LaSalle. That file is going to be changed to murder.

0: 2 o'clock in the morning, Slate. What are we hanging around the Gonzalez home for?
1: It goes like this. Go on the premise that Mildred's first husband, Dr. Burke, was murdered.
0: I'll go on any premise you want me to, Slate.
1: Okay. Dr. Burke murdered because Mildred wanted him out of the way so she could marry Gonzalez.
0: So she married him, so?
1: Then there's Marco.
0: Also murdered.
1: Also murdered. You know why?
0: Blackmail, huh? Marco was collecting.
1: The theory says Marco was bleeding Mildred because he knew she killed Rhoda's father.
0: Oh, and Marco thought we were getting too close and shot at us.
1: Yeah, and I'll tell you some more. I figure after a while, Mildred ran out of money.
0: That can be worrisome. It's happened to us.
1: She tried to pay Marco with gold, a couple of hundred bucks worth she lifted from Dentist Gonzalez. Marco sneered at it. Mildred killed him. Gonzalez suspected. She killed him, too. A promise, huh?
0: Then what was Rhoda doing with Marco?
1: Marco was seeing her mother. Rhoda wanted to find out why. She found him dead.
0: And got blamed for the murder. Why doesn't Rhoda let it go at that?
1: Because maybe one day somebody will believe Rhoda that Mildred killed Dr. Burke.
0: I hate to break the news to you, Slate, but it's a lousy theory. Dr. Burke died of leukemia. LaSalle told us. LaSalle said
1: that. Taylor, look, the light just went on in Gonzalez's office. Come on. Here. Here, this French window. Can you see through the curtains?
0: Mildred's in there.
1: Yeah. Yeah, look what she's doing.
0: She must be off her rocker, Slate. What is she doing with that X-ray machine? X-raying the walls?
1: That, sailor, is a lesson on how to poison somebody without leaving a trace of how it was done. Continuous X-raying will cause leukemia.
0: What?
1: Yeah. You're watching a murder being committed.
0: I still don't get it.
1: X-rays, they'll go through 8 feet of concrete. Rhoda's sleeping on the other side of that wall in the same room her father slept. Watch out for the flying glass, sailor.
2: Of this breaking it.
1: One side, honey. I said get away from that machine.
2: Have you gone crazy?
1: Yeah. Yeah. It looks better lying on the floor like that.
2: Oh, that machine cost thousands.
1: That machine was killing Rhoda.
2: Oh, you're both crazy. Do you know what you're saying?
1: Some premise, huh, sailor? Dr. Burke died of leukemia, all right, and this is what did it to him. And this is what's doing it to Rhoda.
0: How come you killed Gonzalez with a gun, dear? Were you in a rapid mood?
2: I'll kill you. I'll kill you.
0: 5 will get you 8 that you can't.
2: Rhoda. Rhoda, tell them. Tell them.
3: Tell them what? What they already know? That you murdered my father and my stepfather and Marco and me? Tell them that?
2: Rhoda.
1: Sailor, call LaSalle. And go home. I'll meet you there.

0: Oh, joy, oh, joy, oh, joy.
1: You're doing it again, sailor.
0: What'd you bring me back to the Isle of Pines for? You know there's nothing else to do here but sniff.
1: I'm not sniffing.
0: Well, then you're not having any fun.
1: We come to one of the most beautiful islands in the Caribbean, and you say fun is sniffing pine needles? Oh, sailor, you need therapy.
0: Did you bring some?
1: Yeah. Come here. Like that?
0: More therapy, please.
1: All right.
0: More therapy, Doctor. I'll be a raving idiot in no time at all.
2: And so, our two stars, Humphrey Bogart and Lauren Bacall, have brought to a close our latest Bold Venture story. Special music was composed and conducted by David Rose. May we invite you to listen again next week at this time for another exciting adventure starring Humphrey Bogart and Lauren Bacall together in Bold Venture.

0: I was a communist for the FBI.
1: Starring Dana Andrews in an exciting tale of danger and espionage, I Was a Communist for the FBI. From the actual records and authentic experiences of Matt Savetic come many of the incidents in this unusual story. Here is our star, Dana Andrews, as Matt Savetic, who for 9 fantastic years lived as a communist for the FBI.
0: This was Lenin's idea. By controlling the minds of our youth, we can eventually control the world. During my 9 years with the controlled minds of communism, I saw startling attempts to put Lenin's theory into practice. This is the story of one of those attempts, and a mind that refused to be controlled.
1: In a moment, listen to Dana Andrews as Matt Savetic, Undercover Man.

0: 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This story from the confidential file is marked Little Boy Red.
1: The Freedom League Camp for Underprivileged Children. Sounds pretty, doesn't it? Inspires the illusion of sun-starved kids from the tenements, collecting freckles and extra pounds in pure mountain air. Well, it's an illusion, all right. A bright red illusion. The fresh air and freckles are the bait. The kids are the victims, hooked on the party line and reeled into the commie nest of mental corruption. I was on my way to one of the largest of these youth traps, sent by my red comrades to act as special counselor. I was to learn more about my duties after I reached the camp. It looked pretty pleasant at first. A pastoral setting dotted with tents and rustic cabins. Then I saw the hammer and sickle banner, the high wire fence, and a man at the gate.
2: Just a minute there. Stay where you are. Stay where you are, I said. You.
1: Okay. Take it easy.
2: Who are you? What do you want here?
1: I'm looking for Daniel Perrin, your camp director.
2: What for?
1: He's expecting me.
2: What's your name?
1: Svedek, Matt Svedek.
2: Oh, just a minute. Somebody named Svedek at the gate. Says Comrade Perrin expects him. Right. Okay.
1: Well?
2: Go right in, Comrade Svedek. The big cabin near the ball field. That's the camp headquarters.
1: Oh, thanks. Oh, what about my car?
2: Give me the keys. I'll take care of it.
1: Okay. Here you are.
2: Thank you. Well, I hope you enjoy your stay here, comrade.
1: I headed toward camp headquarters, noticing the neatly clipped lawns, the tidy cabins, the rows of tents pitched with machine-like precision. This was fine, but somehow the orderliness had a cold, impersonal look to it. Something was missing. The laughter of kids having fun, maybe. The informality of summer games. Everything was too neat, too tidy. Almost sinister in its silence. As I reached the ball field, I realized that my first impressions might have been all wrong. The teams on the field looked great. The kids played like Vest Pocket DiMaggio's. It was the top of the ninth, and a skinny 10-year-old slugger was facing the pitcher with blood in his eye. Then the pitch, the swing.
3: Attention camp personnel. Attention camp personnel. All play equipment will be turned into the supply tent immediately. The daily lecture in dialectics will begin in 10 minutes. 10 minutes.
1: Strangely enough, there were no signs of protest from these kids. 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And then, another sign of that cold, impersonal communist deficiency.
3: Comrade Svedek, report to camp headquarters without further delay. Comrade Svedek, report to camp headquarters without further delay. Comrade Svedek.
1: Comrade Perrin?
4: Hmm? Ah, Svedek. The gateman announced your arrival some time ago. Where have you been?
1: Oh, I just stopped to watch the ball game for a moment.
4: Promptness and obedience are bywords here at Freedom League Camp. Counselors are expected to set the example for the boys.
1: Yes, comrade.
4: Don't forget it. Now then, you have your orders?
1: Well, just that I'm to be a special counselor, nothing more.
4: All right, sit down. Sit down.
1: Thanks.
4: Does the name Samuel Kaltzman mean anything to you?
1: Kaltzman? Well, sure, he's a military attaché from...
4: Exactly. His government is a glowing example of the glories of communism. Kaltzman has been a trusted official for years, a good representative of the Communist International, until recently.
1: He's been on duty here in America for quite a while, hasn't he?
4: Yes, too long. He's been swayed by the soft life of the bourgeoisie. We have proof that Samuel Kaltzman intends to become a traitor to the party.
1: I don't quite understand this. How do you know he intends to turn traitor?
4: Simple. He wrote a letter to his wife stating his views. It's in his own handwriting.
1: You've seen the letter?
4: Naturally. It's in the party files. But as I say, steps have been taken to make Kaltzman reconsider his plans.
1: He hasn't become an American citizen, has he?
4: No, which makes it easier for us to deal with him.
1: Just how are we dealing with him?
4: Kaltzman has a son, Johann, an intelligent, well-mannered boy, about 13. We had him brought to the camp this morning. When Kaltzman realizes that his son is in custody here at Freedom League Camp...
1: Well, just a minute, comrade. These phrases, had him brought here in custody, sounds like you kidnapped the boy.
4: Kidnap is an unfortunate word, Svetik. See to it that our guest does not leave the camp.
1: You mean I was sent up here to guard a kidnapped boy?
4: For the time being, that's your job. Dismissed?
1: Now, look, I'm not...
4: Dismissed?
1: As simple as that. Hold a man's son as hostage until the man bows to the commie demands. All part of the Red routine. But was it just routine to send me 55 miles to guard a 13-year-old prisoner? There must have been other sickening chores in store for me. But what were they? And the boy, what was in store for him? Johann was in his tent, our tent, huddled at the far end of his cot, sobbing softly. He was a sensitive-looking kid, small for his age, neatly dressed in a well-tailored brown suit. His trim appearance was in direct contrast to the disheveled, lop-eared, brown-and-white pup he held on his lap. Both the boy and the dog looked startled when I entered the tent.
5: How do you do, sir?
1: Hi, Johann. My name's Matt. Looks like we've both been assigned to this tent.
5: Yes, sir.
1: Hope you don't snore at night.
5: No, sir.
1: Good. How about the pup?
5: Nikolai is quiet, sir. He is a good dog.
1: He is, huh? Hi, boy. Hey, Johann.
5: Yes, sir.
1: This Nikolai, he's a her.
5: Yes, sir. My father always tells me that, too.
1: Well, now, this is nothing to cry about. Yeah, now, come on. No need for tears around here. Here, blow.
5: Thank you, sir.
1: Okay now?
5: I am sorry. Sir.
1: Mm-hmm?
5: May I ask you something?
1: Sure.
5: How long am I to stay here? My father, he will be worried about me. I did not say goodbye.
1: Oh. Well, that's all been taken care of, Johann. If you like, you can send him a postcard later. Say, how about taking a walk around the camp with me? Get acquainted with the kids and...
5: No, thank you, sir.
1: Matt.
5: Matt.
1: Might as well have some fun while we're here, son. Looks like we're stuck with each other for a little while.
5: Oh, Matt, I want to go home. I do not like it here. Please, I have some money. Let me go. You can't tell them I slipped out while you were sleeping. Oh, Matt, please.
1: Oh, Johann, I can't. What's the matter? I know how you feel, and I'd like to help you, really. I love it. Hey, what?
5: Your face, Matt. You look so worried, so concerned for me.
1: Hey, wait a minute. What's all this about?
5: He was funny, huh, Nikolai? He was almost believing my tears.
1: Believing? You mean all that crying, his tears, was just a gag? An act?
5: Do not be angry, comrade.
1: Comrade?
5: Of course. We are friends, Matt. Comrades. I know I can trust you now. You look so funny.
1: I get it. You were putting me to the test, is that it?
5: And I fooled you too, did I not?
1: Yeah. Yeah, you had me fooled all right. What about your father? Are you really worried about him, or was that an act too?
5: Sentimentality is for the weak, is it not? My first loyalty is to the party. I proved that with the letter.
1: What letter?
5: Why, well, my father's letter to my mother.
1: You mean you turned that letter over to the party? Reported your own father to
5: you
1: them?
5: You seem so surprised, comrade. It was my duty. I am sure you would want your son to do the same thing. Would you not?
3: Comrade Svetik, report to camp headquarters. Comrade Svetik, report to camp headquarters. Comrade Svetik.
4: Are you getting on well with our little guest, Svetik?
1: Yeah, great. Listen, Comrade Perrin, that kid doesn't need a guard. He's perfectly happy up here. A good, loyal party worker. He even sacrificed his father to the cause.
4: True. But children are unpredictable. We can't risk losing him now. Which brings us to the main reason you're here.
1: Oh?
4: Moscow wants Samuel Kaufman to take the next boat home. When he returns to his homeland, of course, he'll be treated in the prescribed manner for traitors.
1: I see. And the boy, Johann.
4: He'll be returned to his father only when Karlsman boards the ship, not before. They'll sail together. Here, the details are listed right here. Study them carefully.
1: You mean I'm to present the party's case to Kaussmann?
4: Exactly. You are to convince Kaussmann that he has no choice. If he wants his son back, he must accept our terms.
1: Oh, wait a minute. Let's be realistic about this. Johann has been a pretty treacherous son.
4: That's a matter of values, of course.
1: Sure, but by Kaussmann's values, it's treachery. His own son has reported him to the party.
4: That's true, true.
1: The boy prefers the party to his parents. Do you suppose Kaussmann would want his boy back?
4: That, comrade, is why you've been chosen for the job. You must be very, very persuasive.
1: And if I can't convince Kaussmann?
4: If we lose control of Kaussmann, it can be disastrous to our cause. The party is placing its welfare in your hands, Svetik. Failure on your part is bound to be considered a form of treason. Need I say more?
1: No, comrade. You've said enough.

0: Now back to Dana Andrews, starring as Matt Civetic, in I Was a Communist for the FBI, and the second act of our story.
1: The diabolical hospitality of the communists. Welcome to the party, but don't try to leave. If they couldn't keep Kalsman, they'd see to it that he lost his son. The FBI could have settled this case quickly, but how could I get to them? The only phone at the camp where we could call outside was an antique wall instrument in the back room of Comrade Perrin's headquarters cabin. I had to figure some way to get off the camp grounds. I worried about it for hours and then returned to Perrin's office.
2: Well, Svetik, what now?
1: About this Kalsman project, Comrade Perrin. Can I count on you to help me?
2: Naturally.
1: Good. Kalsman doesn't know we have his son here at the camp, does he?
2: Not yet.
1: Then I'd like you to let him know immediately. A short, curt note would be most effective.
2: A note from me? Why me? You're handling this.
1: Sure, I'm handling this, but Kalsman knows you. He knows you rank high among the party leaders. Chances are he doesn't even know my name.
2: Well, you're probably right.
1: A note from you could get action fast. He'd realize we mean business.
2: All right. What shall I say?
1: Let's see. How far away from the closest town?
2: There's a little village about 6 miles from here.
1: Any hotels there?
2: Just one. The Pine Top Lodge. Why?
1: Tell Kalsman that you're holding his son as hostage. If he wants his boy back, he's to register at the Pine Top Lodge by Wednesday noon. I'll contact him there.
2: Good, good. Simple and to the point. I'll send the note special delivery immediately.
1: There was no turning back now. I was in it up to my ears. If Kalsman had any love for his son at all, he'd bow to the commie terms. I couldn't let Kalsman be sent back to his homeland. But as long as Johann remained a willing captive of the Reds, there was no way to prevent it. Maybe I was just being naive or desperate, but I thought I'd try to appeal to Johann's human qualities. Maybe I could stir up enough emotion in him to make him want to get away from the camp. He might even want me to help him get away.
3: Look, Matt, Nikolai is learning to beg for food. Hot Nikolai, up. Good dog. There, eat it all.
1: That's quite a few meat scraps you've got there.
3: From my supper tonight. I save scraps for Nikolai every night.
1: Look, Johann, your father is coming here. He'll be here Wednesday. I'll try to get him a visitor's pass.
3: Father here? He will be unhappy. He does not approve of our beliefs.
1: You don't want to see him?
3: Comrade, my father is a traitor. Why should I bother with him? Look, Matt. Nikolai is begging again. Oh, she learned so fast.
1: Yeah. Now listen, Buster, and listen hard. Your father's in trouble. You got him into trouble. As long as you're a prisoner here, he hasn't got a chance. Doesn't that bother you at all?
3: Oh, Matt, you cannot fool me. You're testing me now, aren't you? Do I pass the test, Matt? Are we still comrades?
1: Yeah. You passed the test, all right. You're at the head of the class.
4: But, Mr. Svetik, I did not come to compromise. I want my son.
1: What you fail to see, Kalsman, is that you haven't any choice. No choice at all. Your government bought your tickets for you, right?
4: Yes, yes, of course they did, but...
1: Then you have no complaints. You're getting off easy. You're being sent back home.
4: I see. And what of Johann? What has happened to my son?
1: Your son is a true party worker. He didn't even let his own father stand between him and his loyalty to our cause.
4: Yes, I know about the letter. But I cannot hold him responsible for this sort of act. I am the responsible one. I taught him to be like he is.
1: You still want him back?
4: Johann is my son, Svetik. I've made terrible mistakes as a man and as a father. I just want him with me again. Please, what must I do to get him back?
1: The motor ship Gregor leaves New York on Friday. Your embassy has reservations for you.
4: To win my son, I lose my freedom. Perhaps this is my atonement. What of Johann?
1: He'll sail with you. That is, if you still want to go through with this.
4: Friday, Svetik. Friday. I will have my boy again.
1: Kalsman looked 10 years older when he left the hotel, and I was responsible for his agony. If I let him board that ship for his homeland, I'd be more than just a commie torture master. I'd be a murderer, too. Here you are, operator.

0: Murdoch speaking.
1: Murdoch, this is Red Sea. I've just got a minute.
0: Okay, Matt. Let's hear it.
1: Samuel Kalsman's son is a hostage at Freedom League Camp.
0: Where are you?
1: I'm about 6 miles from the camp.
0: Oh, we'll come up and get the boy.
1: No, wait. If the FBI showed up, they'd suspect something. I'd be on the spot. I can't explain the complications now.
0: What should we do?
1: Send someone up here. Crews in the area around the camp. I'll try to get the kid off the campground somehow.
0: And you want us to pick him up, that it?
1: Yeah, that's right. And be patient. It may take a while. But I'll figure some way to get the kid out of there. If I can't get to you by phone, I'll tip off the cruising car somehow. If nothing else, the trip to the village did give me a chance to contact the FBI field office. But now I had to smuggle Johann out of the camp before Kalsman boarded the ship on Friday, whether Johann liked it or not. It was dark when I got back to the camp, a night as black as my mood. I was rounding the rear corner of the mess hall on my way back to the tent when... Hey, who's back there? Hey, wait a minute. Hold on. Slow down here. Here. And hold still. You're not going to get hurt. There, now what's the big idea? Well, what do you know? What were you doing in the kitchen, Johann?
2: Oh, Matt. Oh, please, Matt, don't tell them. Don't turn me in for discipline.
1: Yeah, calm down. What's this all about?
2: I just wanted more food for Nikolai, Matt. Nothing else. They will not give me dog food. They will not give me extra scraps. My dog is hungry, Matt.
1: By what party order are you permitted to own that dog at all? I wanted to ask you that before.
2: Nikolai is mine, Matt. She likes me. She is my dog.
1: Sure, your dog. And you steal food from the mouths of vital party workers to feed a useless mutt. Comrade, the party has no use for any being that cannot further the cause.
2: Nikolai has nothing to do with our cause.
1: Exactly.
2: What are you going to do?
1: Get back to your tent.
2: What are you going to do to Nikolai?
1: Just what's expected of me. First thing in the morning.

0: Matt, are you awake?
1: Hmm? Oh, not now.
0: Please, Matt, what will you do to Nikolai?
1: Oh, for Pete's sake, go to sleep, Johann. It's late.
0: You must tell me, Matt. What will you do to my dog?
1: I guess you'll have to be liquidated.
0: Matt.
1: Oh, go to sleep.
0: You cannot kill Nikolai. I never had an animal before. She likes me, Matt. She...
1: Well, that's fine talk for a party member. Bring Nikolai down to the lake before breakfast. He can help me drown her. I fought to stay awake then, hoping to see my plan take effect. Then, hours later, I floated out of a light doze to see Johann dressing rapidly in the pre-dawn gloom. In a moment, he scooped up his dog and ducked through the tent flap. I lay on my cot, waiting, giving him time to clear. 5 minutes. 10 minutes. Time enough. I hopped out of bed, pulled on some clothes, and ran for the phone at camp headquarters to alert the FBI. Perrin's headquarters cabin was dead ahead now. I didn't want to take the chance of being spotted in the front, so I ran to the rear, up the stoop. I was inside the screen door and across the room in a minute, fumbling around for the phone at the wall. There it was. Hello? Hello, operator? Hello? Operator? Hello?
2: Who's there? Who's back there?
1: Perrin. I hadn't noticed the light under the door. Had no way of knowing he'd been working at his desk in the front room.
2: Here, who's back at... Svetik! What are you doing here? What are you doing at that phone?
1: Well, I was just trying to call the gateman. Johann's gone. He's escaped.
2: What?
1: I woke up a while ago and his cot was empty. Hurry, the alarm.
2: Svetik, he can't escape. If we lose him, I'll hold you fully responsible for this. I'll see...
1: Never mind that now. Wake up the camp. Come on. Where's the switch for that loudspeaker of yours?
2: Right over there by the desk. Turn it on. Hurry up.
1: I turned it on, all right. I flicked on the power, then twisted the volume control as far as it would go. The louder, the better. I meant for everyone to hear it. Everyone. Okay, go to it, comrade.
3: Attention all camp personnel. Johann Karlsman is missing. Find Johann Karlsman.
2: Svetik, you fool. Turn down the volume. We'll wake up the whole countryside.
1: That's just what I wanted it to do. If it was loud enough, it might be heard by the FBI men cruising outside the camp. For a while, my hopes were high. Half-dressed, half-awake kids ran through the weeds shouting Johann's name. Confused counselors barked orders at each other, but no one found Johann. Then a cheer went up just outside the gate. A moment later, the report came to Perrin. Johann Karlsman had been found. They were holding him at the main gate.
0: Let me go! Let me go! I don't want to go back to there. I won't go back to there. I won't go back. Take your hands
2: Johann,
0: off me.
2: Johann, what sort of foolishness is this? Come back to your tent.
0: No, get away from me. I won't let you kill Nikolai. I won't. Get
2: Stop
0: away.
2: Stop kicking, you little fool. Get back in the camp. Get back before I...
0: I won't.
1: Better let him go, Perrin. We've got company.
0: Let me go. I hate you. I hate all of
2: Why, you little...
4: Easy with that boy, chum. Let him alone.
2: What are you... Get off of these grounds. What do you want here? This is none of your affair.
4: My name's Murdoch, Federal Bureau of Investigation.
2: What? Svetik, do you know anything about this? What's it all about?
1: I don't know, Perrin. I thought you might know.
4: This camp has been under observation for months, Perrin. We've been waiting for one little slip. One little reason to come in and get you.
0: Oh, please, please, mister, take me home. Take me away from here. They want to kill Nikolai.
4: It's all right, son. We're going. But I'd like to have a few words with Mr. Perrin first.
2: Me? Why me? What about him? Svetik. What about Svetik?
4: We're interested in you, Perrin. We have other plans for Svetik.
1: Maybe you remember it. There were hearings, trials, all sorts of excitement. Especially when Samuel Karlsman told his story and showed the kidnap note, signed by Perrin. And when it was all over, there was a picture in the newspapers. You probably saw it. A boy, his father, and a lop-eared brown and white pup, together, understanding each other. They had found something communism could never offer, something I could never hope to find, as long as I walked the crooked red path, as long as I walked alone.

This is Dana Andrews. In the story you just heard, names, dates, and places are fictitious to protect innocent persons. Many of these stories are based on incidents in the life of Matt Svedek, who for 9 years worked undercover as a communist for the FBI to help assure that our country will remain free. Next week, another fantastic adventure. Join us then, won't you?

0: Don't touch that dial. We'll be right back in just a moment.
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17: Ladies and gentlemen, the story you are about to hear is true. The names have been changed to protect the innocent.
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17: 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Meet Peter Lynn Hayes and Mary Healy, America's favorite husband and wife comedy team. 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Mary says,
19: I've smoked regular-sized Chesterfields for about 7 years. 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
18: Dragnet, the documented drama of an actual crime. For the next 30 minutes, in cooperation with the Los Angeles Police Department, you will travel step by step on the side of the law through an actual case transcribed from official police files. From beginning to end, from crime to punishment, Dragnet is the story of your police force in action.
21: It was Wednesday, February 10th. It was cold in Los Angeles. We were working the day watch out of juvenile detail. My partner's Frank Smith. The boss is Captain Powers. My name's Friday. I was on my way into the office, and it was 8:01 a.m. when I got to Georgia Street Juvenile Squad Room. Hi, Frank.
22: Well?
21: Hmm?
22: Well, what do you think?
21: About what?
22: Ruth, what do you think?
21: Well, she's nice, sure.
22: Well, is that all you got to say?
21: Well, what do you want me to say?
22: Well, did you like her?
21: She's a nice girl, yeah.
22: You got another date with her?
21: No, I told her I'd call her sometime.
22: You said you'd call her, huh?
21: Mm-hmm.
22: Did you say when?
21: No, I just said sometime.
22: Sometime. Well, Faye's not going to like it.
21: Why?
22: She's just not, Joe. You thought sure we had it this time.
21: Well, look, Frank, I think it's real nice of you and Faye to be concerned. I don't think that I don't appreciate it, but when you asked me over last night, I figured we're just going to have dinner and sit around and talk. I didn't know anything about this girl going to be there. Don't you think you should have told me? Let me know.
22: Joe, you like girls, don't you?
21: Well, of course I like girls.
22: Well, we couldn't have done that, you know. We'd louse the whole thing up if we told you ahead of time. We just wanted you to meet her. Get the full effect. Bang, like that.
21: Yeah, I got the full effect.
22: Well, we tried to set it all up for you. She is pretty, don't you think?
21: Yeah, I guess so.
22: Blue eyes, red hair. I think she's real pretty.
21: Mm-hmm.
22: You know, Faye and me had the whole evening planned, right from the time you two met.
21: I kind of got that idea.
22: What do you mean?
21: Well, you're about as subtle as a water buffalo.
22: Now, you tell me where we were obvious. Go ahead, tell me.
21: Well, all right, first off, the music. That album of records of yours there. What's it called? Love Music or whatever it was?
22: Mood for Lovers.
21: Yeah. Mm-hmm.
22: I bought them special.
21: Yeah. And the flowers on the table?
22: Well, you got to have flowers. You got to have something for the center of the table.
21: You must have gone a long way for those. Orange blossoms? You had to have those, huh?
22: Well, Faye's not going to like it.
21: Well, I'm very sorry about that, Frank.
22: Oh, we're just trying to show you the advantages of getting married.
21: Yeah, well, I appreciate you and Faye trying, but let me do it my way, huh? Any mail this morning?

0: Faye's idea.
1: Faye's idea.
0: You're sure you're not sore, huh?
1: No, I told you I'm not mad.
0: Sure?
1: I'm sure, Frank, yeah. Mm-hmm.
0: Oh, Ruth.
1: What?
0: Look, it wasn't the fact that she was a redhead, was it?
2: Friday?
0: Yeah.
2: Yeah, Skipper says to run this down.
1: Thanks, Ed.
0: What do you got?
1: Take a look at this.
0: Huh? Dear sir, I have some information for you about a big dope ring. It's important I talk to you. I'll meet you at the streetcar stop at 7th and Broadway on the east side after 3:45 p.m. tomorrow afternoon, Wednesday. That's today, huh?
1: Yeah, read the rest of it.
0: I can't tell you my name now, but I'll be wearing a green skirt and a plaid sweater. I'll be standing right by the streetcar stop.
1: What do you think?
0: I don't know. No signature. You got anything in the envelope?
1: No. It's postmarked L.A., addressed to juvenile division. No way of telling where it came from.
0: Think it's from McCray?
1: Well, there's one place we can find out.
0: Yeah?
1: 7th and Broadway. The fact that the note had been addressed to juvenile division instead of narcotics detail indicated that the person who wrote it had some knowledge of the workings of the police department. It also led us to believe that the writer was a juvenile. We checked again with Captain Powers on the letter, and it was decided that we'd make the meet that afternoon. Frank and I spent the rest of the morning going over reports on a case that we just finished, and at 3:15 p.m. we left the office. Frank stopped the car at 8th and Broadway for a traffic signal, and I got out and walked the remaining block. There was no one at the streetcar stop dressed in a green skirt and a plaid sweater. While Frank circled the block, I waited. 3:40 p.m., still no sign. At 3:52, a woman of about 23 got off a streetcar and waited on the corner. She was wearing a dark green suit with a plaid blouse. I waited for some indication that she might be the person we were waiting for, but she gave none. Finally, she turned, walked across the street, and disappeared into the crowd. 4 o'clock, 4:15, still no sign of the letter writer. 4:30, 4:45. Frank pulled into a loading zone near the corner, and I went over to talk to him.
0: What do you think?
1: Well, I don't know. She's an hour late now.
0: Uh-huh. Well, that note must have been from a crank.
1: Yeah, I guess so.
0: Well, come on, get in. We better go back to the office.
1: Yeah.
0: Hey, wait a minute, Joe.
1: What?
0: Right there, crossing the street.
1: Oh, yeah. Matches the description.
0: Must be her.
1: Well, she's looking this way. I'll check it. She looked about 15. Brown hair and a thin young face. She was carrying an armful of school books. She paused in the corner and watched me. I walked up to her and told her I was a police officer. She nodded and then walked out to the safety zone and climbed onto a waiting streetcar. I followed her. She walked to the back of the car and took a seat. I sat down next to her. I could see Frank following us in our car. We rode 3 blocks before she spoke.
3: I'm sorry I was late.
1: It's all right.
3: I usually try to be on time, maybe even a little early. That's the way it should be, don't you think?
1: Well, what was it you wanted to talk about, miss?
3: I got hung up at school. Couldn't get away when I thought I would.
1: Yeah.
3: That's the reason I'm late.
1: Well, you said something in the note about a narcotics ring.
3: How much am I going to get involved in this?
1: What do you mean?
3: How deep am I going to get? I don't want any trouble myself. I'm doing this to help somebody, but I don't want to get mixed up in it myself.
1: Well, maybe you better tell me what it's all about first, huh? We can decide the rest of it later.
3: That's the way it has to be.
1: Well, you called us, remember?
3: Yeah, I guess so.
1: What's your name?
3: Edna.
1: Your last name?
3: Well, that isn't going to help any. You don't need it.
1: How old are you?
3: 15.
1: All right, what about this dope ring?
3: I want to tell you about it. A friend of mine is in pretty deep. I think she's hooked bad. I want to help her.
1: What's your friend's name?
3: You have to have that?
1: Well, we're not going to be able to do very much without it, are we?
3: Catherine. I can't give you her last name. I can't.
1: How old is she?
3: 15.
1: All right, now what makes you think she's using narcotics?
3: I just know, that's all.
1: Well, that's a pretty serious charge. You must have some reason for saying it.
3: I've got a reason. I've got good reasons. You think I'd go to the cops if I didn't have? You think that?
1: What kind of narcotics do you think she's using?
3: Heroin.
1: You know that for sure, do you?
3: Yeah, I've seen her take a fix.
1: Where?
3: Hmm?
1: Where'd she take the fix?
3: I've seen her do it in her room at home. A place near school up at Lewis Apartments.
1: Lewis?
3: Lewis Conklin. He got Catherine hooked. He's the one I want to see you get.
1: How old's he?
3: Oh, I don't know. I think around 20, 21.
1: Where'd you meet him?
3: Down at Balboa last summer. Catherine and me went down for a week. We met them then, Lewis and Vince.
1: You know this Vince's last name?
3: I think it's Beale.
1: B-E-A-L?
3: I guess so.
1: Now, these two boys, are they supplying Catherine with the heroin?
3: Yeah, they got it for

0: How'd you happen to meet him?
1: First day we were down at Balboa, we went down to the beach. We saw him then. We didn't talk to him right off, not the first day.
0: Uh-huh.
1: The next day, they came over to where we were and laid down on the beach. They had a portable radio and they were playing it loud. They were playing it real loud.
0: Yeah.
1: Well, Lewis asked us if they had the radio on too loud, and we said no. Then we got to talking.
0: All right, go ahead.
1: We found out that they knew a lot of the kids that go to our school, so we talked about them. We talked and listened to the radio.
0: Mm-hmm. Were either your or Catherine's parents with you?
1: No. Catherine's father's got a friend who lives at Balboa all the time. We were staying with her.
0: All right, go ahead.
1: After we knew him a week, one night they suggested that we go for a ride down the coast toward San Diego.
0: Yeah.
1: They'd never given us any trouble, so Catherine and me talked it over and decided to go. They'd never gotten fresh or anything, so we thought it'd be all right.
0: Mm-hmm.
1: We drove down the beach, and then we stopped. The boys had some beer in the car, and we drank some of it, just a little. We didn't think it would hurt, just a little.
0: All right.
1: I guess we drank more than we thought, because we both got a little drunk. First time I ever got drunk. All I wanted to do was go home and go to sleep. That's all I wanted to do. I didn't feel good. I remember that. I didn't feel good.
0: Go ahead.
1: I got out of the car and I walked around for a while. After I walked, I felt better and I went back to the car. Catherine and the two boys were smoking. I could smell it when I got in the car. Real sweet. Sickening.
0: Marijuana?
1: Yeah. Vince asked me if I wanted some. I told him I didn't and they all laughed again. Said I was just a little kid, called me chicken. So I did.
0: You smoked the marijuana, did you?
1: Yeah, but not very much. Got sick again and I threw the stick away. That made Vince sore because I hadn't smoked very much. He got out of the car and found what was left of the cigarette and put it in a box he had. Then he got in the car, and the three of them all drank some more of the beer and smoked the rest of the marijuana. They were all laughing and yelling.
0: Catherine was smoking, too?
1: Yes, she was having a great time, laughing it up. Seemed like everything that happened was just about the funniest thing she ever heard. They were all laughing and telling me what a square I was. Finally, I couldn't stand it anymore. So I said if they wouldn't take me home, I'd walk.
0: And what'd they say to that?
1: Told me to go ahead. Said I was a drag anyway, and they'd be glad to get rid of me.
0: You left then?
1: Yeah. I tried to get Catherine to go with me. She said she was having too good a time and she wasn't leaving. She told me to go home and to expect her when she walked in.
0: Yeah.
1: So I left. Got out of the car and walked up the highway. Was going to catch a ride back to town. Pretty scared, but I wanted to get back. I didn't feel very good.
0: Mm-hmm.
1: I waited for the car, but the ones that went by wouldn't stop. Then Vince and Lewis and Catherine came by. They told me to get into the car, and we drove home. I had to wait out in front with Catherine until she sobered up. She said she was too drunk to go into the house.
0: What time did you get home?
1: Oh, it must have been 3 or 3:30.
0: Mm-hmm. Did you see Vince and Lewis again?
1: Well, I didn't, but Catherine did. Every night we were there, she went out with them. I didn't want to have anything more to do with them. She told me if I said anything to the people we were staying with, she'd cause me a lot of trouble. I like Catherine. She's my best friend. I didn't want to see her get into any trouble. Thought when we left Balboa, she'd quit seeing the fellas. That's what I thought. She'd stop seeing them.
0: Did she?
1: No. When school started again, she was still going with Lewis. I'd see her around the school, but she wouldn't have anything to do with me. Said I was a cube. Talking all the time about how she didn't know they grew corners like me anymore.
0: How'd you find out she was on heroin?
1: One day I saw her take a pop. She was at her house, and I came over to talk to her. She was pretty sick, and she went into her room. I went in after her to see if I could help, and I saw her taking a fix. After that, I didn't see much of her. I guess she didn't want me around, knowing she was hooked.
0: When was all this?
1: About 2 months ago. I've seen her a couple of times since. She looks real bad.
0: Her parents know anything about the narcotics?
1: I don't know. There's just her father. I don't think he cares much. If he does, he's not doing anything about it. I'm just telling you all this so you'll get Lewis and Vince. They're the ones who started her. They're seeing that she gets the H.
0: You know where we can find them?
1: Yeah. Lewis has a little apartment over in the Westlake area.
0: You know the address?
1: No, but I can show you where it is.
0: All right.
1: I just want to see you get them. Get them good.
0: Mm-hmm.
1: She was my best friend. Now she won't have anything to do with me. Nothing.
0: Well, maybe we can straighten it out.
1: What do you want to do now?
0: Well, first we better get off this streetcar.
1: Hmm?
0: End of the line. Edna and I got off the streetcar and Frank picked us up. We stopped at a drugstore and put in a call to the office requesting that a policewoman be sent out to take the girl into custody. 10 minutes later, Officer Irene Gardner arrived, and the four of us drove over to the Westlake area. The young girl pointed out the building where she told us that Vince Beale and Lewis Conklin lived. She gave us a description of the two suspects, and finally, after Miss Gardner had talked to her, she also gave us the full name of her friend, Catherine Pilgrim. We checked at the building and found that the two suspects occupied apartment 4G. Frank and I talked to the manager of the place, but she told us that the pair weren't in and that she didn't know when they'd be back. We returned to the car and told Officer Gardner to take Edna to Georgia Street Juvenile and hold her until we could get there. After that, Frank called the office and ran the names Vincent Beale and Lewis Conklin through R&I. They both had misdemeanor records in California, and Beale had served time in the county jail for possession of narcotics. We called Captain Powers and told him what had happened, and then we returned to the apartment and set up a surveillance. At 7:25 p.m., we heard someone coming down the hall.
2: Don't worry about a thing, honey. It's all going to be all right.
1: I'm sick, Vince. Real sick.
2: I know. I'll make a call, get you fixed up. Just calm down.
0: All right, hold it right there, police officers.
2: Hey, what are you doing in here? You got no right to break in like this. What's this all about?
1: I got to go, Vince. I got
0: it. Hold it up, Miss Pilgrim.
1: How do you know who I am? What are you going to do?
2: Don't say anything, Kathy. Don't tell him nothing.
0: Turn around, Beale.
2: What for? What are you shoving me around?
0: Turn around.
2: Here, turn around. I'll shake him, John.
0: Stand still.
2: You won't find nothing, cop. I'm clean.
3: Call it nothing.
0: Where's Conklin?
2: You got to figure it so good, you tell me.
0: You better watch that mouth, kid. It's going to get you into trouble.
2: You tell me all about it, cop. I got no problem. What are you taking us in on? What's the charge?
0: Violation of the Narcotics Act and contributing.
2: Yeah? You didn't find anything on me. You didn't find anything in the pad. You've been on the spike, cop, and you know it. Now, why don't you run along and I'll forget all about you being...
0: All right, let's go.
1: Where are you taking us?
0: Downtown.
1: To jail?
0: Juvenile hall.
1: You going to call my father?
0: That's right.
1: Well, he won't tell you anything. He won't tell you a word.
2: Keep your mouth shut.
1: Why? I got nothing to hide. I'm not a hype. You ask my father.
0: Let me see your arms, Beale.
2: Huh?
0: Your sleeves. Roll them up. Come on, quick.
2: Here.
0: Where'd you get those marks?
2: You tell me.
0: Let me see your arms, Miss Pilgrim.
1: It's not going to prove anything. Not a thing.
0: Let me see them.
2: Go ahead, honey. If you don't go along with them, they bring out the rubber hose.
3: Somebody messed with you a long time ago.
2: Yeah.
0: Come on, Miss Pilgrim. Let me see your arms.
1: Well, all right. Here.
3: How about it, Joe?
0: Take a look.
3: Yeah.
0: Fresh needle marks. We called Narcotics Division and asked them to come out and go over the room in an attempt to find a trace of narcotics. We put in a call to the office and Irene Gardner came out and took the Pilgrim girl into custody. A stakeout was set up on the apartment to apprehend the other suspect, Lewis Conklin. Frank and I took Vince Beale to the office and questioned him for over an hour, but he failed to come up with his source of supply for the heroin. He was turned over to officers from Narcotics Detail and booked in at the main jail on suspicion of violation of the State Narcotic Act, a felony. A call had been put into the father of Catherine Pilgrim, and at 9:37 p.m. he arrived at the office.
4: Friday and Smith, where are they?
0: My name's Friday. What can I do for you?
4: I'm Robert Pilgrim. I want my daughter.
0: She's downstairs right now. A doctor's taking care of her.
4: What for?
0: Well, she's pretty sick, Mr. Pilgrim.
4: Sick? What's the matter? You've got no right to give her any kind of medication without my approval.
0: We couldn't reach you.
4: How hard did you try?
0: We called your home, your place of business. We got no answer. Our doctor thought it was best to give the girl something right away.
4: What's wrong with her? What are you doing to her?
0: Your daughter's a narcotic addict, Mr. Pilgrim.
4: That is a lie. Now, you get her up here right now. You hear me? You get on that phone and have her brought to this office right now. I'm taking her home.
0: Afraid we can't do that.
4: Who are you to tell me what's going to happen? I pay you a salary, officer. Don't forget it. If you don't get on that phone and have my daughter brought up here right now, I'll make some calls and you'll be pounding a beat out in the Tules. I've got a lot of friends in this town.
0: And you've got a daughter who's hooked bad.
4: Has she told you that?
0: No, sir. But all the tests point that way. She's got needle marks all up and down her arm.
4: Well, you better get out and find a lawyer fast because I'm going to pull that tin badge right off you.
0: Is that so?
4: You bet it is. How do I get a line?
0: Dial 9.
4: Hello, Jack. This is Bob Pilgrim. I'm down at the police station. Yeah, Kathy's here. The cop says she's a hophead. I want you to tell him. Here, you talk to him.
0: Yes, sir. Who am I speaking with? Mm-hmm. Yes, sir. Yes, sir. Well, we did find hypodermic marks. I see. All right, sir, we'll be checking with you.
4: Now you'll get my daughter?
0: I'll have her sent right up. You want to come out in the hall, Frank?
3: Yeah. Who'd he call?
0: It was their family doctor. We might not have a case here.
3: What's the matter?
0: Well, the doctor says he's been treating the girl for the past 6 months.
3: Yeah.
0: Been giving her hypodermic injections.
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6: Tobacco has been one of man's basic pleasures for over 400 years. And the Chesterfields you smoke today are the best cigarettes ever made. And when I say that, I mean Chesterfield regular, I mean Chesterfield king size. Remember, this is the cigarette that's tested and approved by 30 years of scientific tobacco research. The cigarette that gives you proof of highest quality, low nicotine, the taste you want, the mildness you want. The cigarette that has an established good record with smokers, proven by test after test. Yes, friends, the Chesterfields you smoke today are the best cigarettes ever made. So join the thousands now changing to Chesterfield. Regular or king size, always say, Chesterfield's for me.
0: With the doctor's statement, there was nothing we could do but release the girl to her father pending further investigation. The parents of the teenager who'd written us the first letter came to the office and she was released to them. At 11:40 p.m. that night, we got word that the other suspect had returned to the apartment and had been taken into custody. He was identified as Lewis Conklin, age 23. He was taken to the main jail and booked on the same charges as Vincent Beale. Their apartment was gone over, but no trace of narcotics was found. We questioned both suspects again, but they failed to cooperate with us. Frank and I checked out of the office and went home. The following morning, we drove out to see the doctor who had told me he was treating the Pilgrim girl. He said the girl was underweight and highly nervous and that he had been giving her vitamin injections. He went on to say that he'd stopped treating her 5 months previous at her father's request and that he had not seen the girl since then. February 11th, 10:24 a.m. We checked the car belonging to Vincent Beale. In the trunk, we found an expensive leather jacket. It looked too expensive to be worn by a man who had the reputation of never holding a job. We took the jacket over to the crime lab and had it checked. From a cleaning tag, we got the name of the cleaner who'd serviced the jacket. We contacted him, and he remembered the jacket as having been among several stolen from his store. With this information, we went back to the main jail and had the Conklin boy brought from his cell. He told us that the jacket belonged to Vincent Beale. He was brought into the interview room.
7: This leather jacket belong to you, Vince?
2: No, I never saw it before.
0: Conklin says it's yours.
2: I don't know. Maybe it is. What difference does it make?
0: Take a look. We want to know.
2: Yeah, it's mine.
0: Where'd you get it?
2: Where do you think I bought it? You know someplace you can get these without buying them?
0: Yeah, the same place you picked this one up.
2: What's that supposed to mean?
7: You know a man named Ted Hartman?
2: Who?
7: Ted Hartman.
2: Ted Hartman. Never heard of him.
0: He knows you.
2: Maybe he's got a better memory than me.
0: Says you used to work for him.
2: Is that right?
0: Yeah. Now, how about it?
2: Maybe I did. I had a lot of jobs.
7: The cleaner says you worked for him a couple of weeks last December.
2: That's a long time ago.
0: Says this jacket was stolen from him.
2: Well, where do I fit?
0: He thinks you stole it.
2: He's crazy.
7: He's sure enough to make a complaint.
2: They'll laugh him out of court.
0: Conklin says it's yours.
2: I told you I bought it.
7: Conklin wants no part of a burglary rap.
2: What'd Conklin tell you?
0: Maybe we ought to get your side of it, huh?
2: What'd he tell you? I got a right to know. Look, he's going to make a beef like that on me. I got a right to know what he said.
0: He wants no part of it. He lays it all on you.
2: He's no good. I never figured for a guy I could trust. He did all right on the deal. Lute kept us both going.
7: What do you mean?
2: I thought he told you all about it.
0: Yeah, well, we want to hear it from you. A lot of times stories get all mixed up. Now we want to get it right.
2: Now, we knocked the place, but it was both of us. Lou was in on it all the way.
0: Go ahead.
2: We were scratching for H. We had it real bad. We needed some way out. I thought about the cleaning place. Figured we could score good. Well, we did all right. Took care of three of us for a long time.
0: You, Conklin, and the Pilgrim girl, is that it?
2: Yeah, that's it.
7: What were you shooting?
2: Me and Lou kept it down. The Pilgrim kid, she built up fast. She was juicing five caps a day. I should have listened to Lou. He kept telling me to drop her, leave her alone.
0: Yeah.
2: It wasn't anything between us. It was just for laughs. And then all of a sudden, she was hooked bad. We had to do something. We stole her jacket so we could keep her supplied. Five caps a day. You know, that's a lot of age. I tried to break her down. I tried to cut her habit. I did what I could. You can see that, can't you? I did everything I could.
0: How much was that? p.m. Frank and I, along with policewoman Irene Gardner, drove out to the Pilgrim residence. We went up to the front porch and rang the bell.
4: Yeah. What do you want?
0: I'd like to see your daughter.
4: Now you get out of here. You get out of here right now. I've had enough of this shoving around from you. It's about time you learned your place.
7: It might be better if we came in.
4: Anything you've got to say to me, you can say here. I don't want any cops in my house.
0: You want to get your daughter?
4: What for?
0: We're going to have to take her down to juvenile hall.
4: You guys just don't give up, do you? You want me to call my doctor again?
0: We talked to him this afternoon.
4: Then you know the story. Now get out of here.
0: You want to get your daughter?
4: Look, I've got a gun inside. If you're still here when I come back, I'm going
0: to... Now, you listen to me, mister. You've been acting like a big man long enough. You can play the part of the outraged parent with your family, but don't try it with us.
4: I'm not going to have you talk to me like that.
0: Not much you can do about it. We got the boys been supplying your daughter with narcotics. It's pretty clear that this home isn't the place for her.
4: She's a good girl.
0: We didn't say she wasn't.
4: Then why don't you leave her alone?
0: You know better than that.
4: Can do you boys some good downtown. I got a lot of friends.
0: You're going to need them.
4: All right, you want to make a case out of this? I'll fight you in every court in the country before I let you take my daughter away from me. Now, you just try it.
0: Your daughter's a drug addict. She's sick. She's got to be straightened out. She needs help.
4: Who are you to set yourself up as the jury?
0: You got a fine girl in there. She's got all the breaks except somebody who thinks enough of her to stand by her.
4: There isn't anything she wants she doesn't have.
0: What about the things she needed? You let her run all over the town by herself? She gets in trouble and you won't take the time to care for her.
4: What about those two men who got her started? What are you going to do with them? They're guilty. If it hadn't been for those two, this never would have happened.
0: They'll be taken care of. You lay the blame any place you want, mister, but if you're honest, you'll keep it.
4: What's going to happen to her?
0: She'll be given medical attention. We'll do what we can.
4: I can afford to take care of her. I've got the money. I'll hire the best people. I want her to have the best.
0: Yeah.
4: She's mine. I'm her father. I've got the right to take care of her.
0: Yes, sir, that's right.
4: Hmm?
0: Why didn't you?
6: The story you have just heard is true. The names were changed to protect the innocent.
5: On June 3rd, trial was held in Department 98, Superior Court of the State of California, in and for the County of Los Angeles. In a moment, the results of that trial.
6: Now, here is our star, Jack Webb.
0: Thank you. Earlier, George Fenneman told you exactly why the Chesterfield you smoke today is the best cigarette ever made. And best for you. Now, the rest is up to you. Get a carton or two for yourself. Smoke them and you'll say, as we do, it's Chesterfield's for me.
5: Vincent Norman Beale and Lewis Shellman Conklin were tried and convicted of one count of burglary and additional charges of violation of the State Narcotic Act, a felony, and contributing to the delinquency of a minor. They received sentences as prescribed by law. Burglary is punishable by imprisonment for a period of not less than 5 years in the state prison. Catherine Noreen Pilgrim had a hearing in juvenile court and was made a ward of that court. You have just heard Dragnet, a series of authentic cases from official files. Technical advice comes from the Office of Chief of Police W.H. Parker, Los Angeles Police Department. Technical advisors, Captain Jack Donahoe, Sergeant Marty Wynn, Sergeant Vance Brasher. Heard tonight were Ben Alexander, Joyce McCluskey, Harry Bartell, Carolyn Jones. Script by John Robinson. Music by Walter Schumann. Hal Gibney speaking.
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Hello, I hope I haven't kept you waiting. Yes, this is the Crime Club. I'm the librarian. The Grey Mist Murders? Yes, we have that Crime Club story for you. Come right over.

0: Ah, you're here. Good. Take the easy chair by the window. Comfortable? The book is on this shelf. Here it is. The Gray Mist Murders by Constance and Gwynth Little. The very intriguing story of a pleasure cruise that became a floating horror. Let's look at it under the reading lamp. It was late afternoon, and Robert Arnold's ocean-going yacht, the Gray Mist, was already 8 hours out of San Francisco and traveling under full steam toward Honolulu. Two of his friends, Peter Condit and Phyllis Marsh, stood by the rail in the bow of the ship, absorbed as they watched the water go by. Then, a few moments later...
1: Nothing to say, Peter?
2: Huh? Oh, I'm sorry, Phyllis. I was just thinking.
1: What about?
2: We ought to get married.
1: What?
2: All of us. A triple wedding. Carla Bray and Bob Arnold, you and Chet Gordon and...
1: And you and Kay Bayless.
2: Uh-huh. Today, Bob could get the skipper to do the honors.
1: You're slightly off the beam, Peter.
2: I know it sounds crazy, but why not be crazy for a change?
1: Not with my life. I believe in waiting and watching.
2: What for? You're going to marry Chet anyway, aren't you?
1: Maybe.
2: Oh, aren't you sure?
1: I don't know.
2: But you're engaged.
1: So?
3: Peter?
2: Huh?
1: It's Kay. Now you can ask her how she feels about a double wedding.
2: All right. Stand by and watch the reaction. Okay, darling. Come over here. I've got something to ask you.
3: After me, sweetheart.
2: Oh,
1: Kay!
3: Well, Peter, wouldn't you like to know what that was for?
2: What's the idea, Kay?
3: Don't you ever try to make a fool of me again.
2: What are you talking about?
3: Your ex-heartthrob, Peter, Sally Grable.
2: Huh?
3: She's on this boat. And wherever she is, she's doing a good job of hiding.
2: No, now, listen.
3: We've been sailing for 8 hours, and I haven't seen her. Now, where would she be, Peter?
2: No, she isn't. You must have had a bad dream.
3: She is, and I didn't.
1: But, Kay, if you didn't see her, how do you know?
3: This handkerchief was where it shouldn't be.
2: Oh?
3: Recognize it, darling?
2: Let me see it.
3: Be gentle, or you'll rub off the monogram.
2: Where'd you get it, Kay?
3: I found it on the other side of the deck. It was hugging the rail for dear life.
2: Well, I'll be...
3: Of course, dear. The sooner the better.
2: Wait a minute.
3: Yes?
2: Where's the rest of the crowd?
3: Your laugh, mate.
2: Cut it out, Kay. Where's Bob and Chet and Carla?
3: In the lounge, I suppose, giggling over their brandies.
2: Then you showed them this handkerchief, huh?
3: Oh, yes, and they were so surprised.
2: Thanks. I'll see you later. We'll soon find out who's kidding whom.
4: Oh, it's not really so funny, kiddies.
5: You didn't mind laughing, Carla, did you?
4: Oh, just to be sociable, Bob. Well, I've got things to do.
5: Where are you going, Eddie?
4: Down to my cabin. Got an ocean I'd like to bathe.
5: She really means it, Chet.
6: Oh, no, Bob, that's not what I'm laughing about. Every time I think of that look on Kay's face when she held up that handkerchief.
5: It was like murder. Yeah. Oh, poor Pete, what a beating he must be taking now. I'm sorry for it. Chet, did you plant that handkerchief?
6: Well, no, but I thought it was you.
5: Oh, it wasn't.
6: Carla?
5: No, she doesn't go in for practical jokes.
6: Well, neither does Phyllis. Say.
5: I don't believe it, Chet. She can't be on board the Gray Mist.
6: Yeah, but if she is... If she is...
7: Skipper, this is Mr. Arnold. Did a young lady come on board this morning before I arrived at my party?
8: What? Well, why didn't you tell me?
7: No, very well.
6: She's here, huh?
7: He thought she was a guest. He told the steward about her.
9: All right, you lugs, where is she?
6: The voice of doom.
7: Now listen, Pete.
9: You and Chet have got Sally stored away on this boat someplace. Now bring her out.
7: All right, but we'll have to find her first.
9: Oh, why did you do it?
6: Oh, now look, Pete.
9: Shut up, Chet. I'm talking to the master now, the boy who handed out the invitation.
7: Sally wasn't invited, Pete. I don't know how she found out about this trip, but she's here and we'll have to do something about it.
9: Sure. Well, just do me one favor. Keep her out of sight.
7: You hot-headed fool. Why don't you listen?
9: Keep her in her cabin locked up until we get to Honolulu. Will you do that one little thing for me?
7: Okay.
9: Thanks. And after that, you can laugh yourself sick. Because Kay and I are checking out as soon as we dock.
6: Well, how about a song, Bob?
7: Fool.
6: Something like Auld Lang Syne. Should old acquaintance be forgot and...
7: Shut up, Chet. Let's look for Sally.
4: Bob!
6: I could do that with another song.
4: Bob!
7: Carla!
4: Bob! Bob.
5: What's the matter? Carla.
4: She's in my cabin. In my cabin.
5: Sally?
4: Yes, in the closet on the floor. And there's a cord around her neck.
5: What?
4: I opened the closet to get a dress for tonight. And I...
7: Chet. No. Chet, stay here with Carla. I'm going downstairs. Yes, yes, Dr. Lang. Come down here right away. Carla Bray's cabin.
5: Bob.
7: Chet, what are you doing here?
6: Well, I thought I might be able to help.
7: How's Carla?
6: Oh, she's all right. Phyllis came into the lounge and I... Well, there's no doubt of that, is there?
7: Ah.
6: Oh, poor kid. To wind up like that. Who could have done it, Bob?
7: You're asking me?
6: Yeah, but why here? In Carla's room.
7: Sally wasn't killed in here, Chet.
6: What?
7: She'd been dead for hours when she was planted in that closet.
6: Hours? What are you talking about?
7: Take a look at the body.
6: Okay. Yeah. That could be rigor mortis.
7: It is, Chet. I sent for Dr. Lang. He'll know more about the exact time she was killed.
6: Yeah, sure.
7: But I got a few ideas of my own. Sally was dead before we pulled her out of the harbor.
6: Say, wait a minute. You're going too fast for me.
7: Yeah, that's right, Chet. Somebody, one of our little crowd, saw Sally first, and that was the end of our Sally.
6: Yeah, but why? And why park the body here after keeping it hidden for a whole day? Say, Bob, is somebody trying to frame Carla?
7: That doesn't make sense.
6: No, it's cockeyed. Why, everybody knows that Carla and Sally were the best of friends. It was Carla who tried to keep the big romance going between Pete and Sally.
7: That's right, it doesn't make sense.
6: What? Hey.
7: Huh?
6: Just an idea, so don't breathe fire. You didn't ask Sally to join the party.
7: I said I didn't.
6: All right. But how do you know Carla didn't?
7: Ah, see, here, Chet. Yeah,
6: all right, just to get her friend and Pete together again. Some people call it loyalty, you know.
7: Go ahead, Chet.
6: All right. Now, suppose Kay found out what Carla had done, and she had visions of losing Pete to Sally. You know how she worked to take him away from her.
7: So she tied a cord around her neck, huh?
6: Well, I don't like to be the one to say so, Bob.
7: And then drag the body from somewhere to this room?
6: But there's nothing a woman likes less than being outsmarted by another woman.
7: Okay, Chet. Will you ask Carla to meet me in the library in 20 minutes?
6: All right,
7: I'm
6: sure.
7: I'm going to wait here for Dr. Lang. Then I'm going to find out who started this thing and why.
8: Would it be?
6: Carla. Oh, Carla, baby, what's the matter?
4: On the library floor, Chet. It's Bob. He's been killed.
6: Holy. Somebody run for a doctor, quick.
8: Who did it, Carla?
4: I don't know, Kay. I was going to meet him.
8: Did you, sweetheart?
10: Kay.
8: It just occurred to me that Carla's quite a finder, Phyllis.
9: Cut it out, Kay. This is no time for comedy.
8: No, Peter, just for murder.
10: You're a fool, Kay. What reason would Carla have for killing Bob?
8: One never knows, dear. There are so many reasons why a woman should kill a man, and one of them can be another woman.
10: Oh, why don't you shut up and dry up?
8: I'm only thinking about Sally. I wonder who took her along for the ride. Was it Bob?
9: Let's get out of here, Kay.
8: The boyfriend of the best friend. The oldest story in the world, you know.
10: Pay no attention to her, Carla. Ever since she found Sally's handkerchief.
5: Carla.
4: I haven't heard a word she said, Phyllis. Mm-hmm. If she only knew how little she means to me.
10: Yeah.
4: To pick on me at a time like
5: Carla,
4: this.
5: Carla. It's all right.
4: What's all right? Bob.
7: Come here, honey.
4: Bob. Oh, darling. You are all right.
7: Well, not quite. I still have a headache.
4: Oh, my darling. We've been so busy arguing about who killed you, I didn't think to look.
7: Yeah, it takes quite a lot to crack solid ivory, but somebody tried awful hard. Come on in, gang.
8: You look pretty well, considering.
7: Yeah, we might as well all be together, even though it's not going to be a week.
9: What happened, Bob?
7: Well, I'm glad to see you're interested, Pete.
9: Now, look!
7: I should have done that when I opened the door. What a scene who was waiting behind it with the Empire State Building in one hand.
10: Kay seems to think it was Carla, Bob.
7: So I heard, and I was coming under the fog. The reasons were very interesting.
4: Bob!
7: Ah, relax, Carla. They were just interesting, not true. Well, shall we play 20 questions now? We shall. Chet, you told Carla to meet me here in 20 minutes. Who was present?
6: Everybody?
4: Yes, and then everybody disappeared.
6: Yeah, I went to the billiard room.
7: Alone, Bob?
10: I went to my stateroom to rest.
7: How about you, Pete?
9: I I went for a walk on deck with Kay.
7: Is that right, Kay?
8: You don't think he's lying, do you?
7: It's possible that he isn't, but somebody is.
8: How about you, Carla? You had 20 minutes to kill.
4: I went to the game room, Kay.
8: Why, of course. And the game room is right next to the lounge.
5: Carla, were you able to see the stairway?
4: I didn't see anyone go down, Bob. But then...
5: Yeah?
4: Well, I wasn't watching it. I was walking around.
8: But the game room, dear, is where you play games.
4: I've had enough of you, Kay, and everything that goes with you.
6: Now, wait a minute, wait a minute. There's going to be no hair pulling while I'm around.
4: She's got no right to keep throwing mud at me, Chet.
6: Yeah, I know.
4: She killed Sally and tried to kill Bob. And the more she tries to put the blame on me, the more I'm convinced
6: of
4: it.
6: All right.
8: It's not all right at all. She's not going to call me a murderer.
7: Stop it, Kay. Pete, get her out of here.
8: Nobody has to get me out. I'll see you all later.
9: That means around dinner time, if I know Kay. I'm sorry about the rumpus, Bob.
7: Okay, Pete.
9: I think I'll go up to the bar and start drowning myself in the best liquor you've got.
6: Either I'm crazy or this boat is jinxed. We start out on a cruise, the best of friends, and before the end of the day, we find that we're the worst enemies. Come on, Phyllis. Let's go up on deck and go haywire.
1: I'm going to my cabin, Chet.
6: What?
1: I'm very tired.
6: Oh. Okay. I'll go down to the boiler room and cool off.
4: That Kay.
7: Ah, forget it, please. Carla... Did you invite Sally on this trip?
4: Did I what?
7: When you look surprised, honey, you're really beautiful.
4: I'm not surprised, Bob. I'm angry. I had a lot of respect for Sally.
7: You don't have to say another word. I'm convinced.
4: But you thought of it.
7: Oh, darling, I apologize. Now let's go and search all the cabins, including the empty ones. We might trip over something like a clue to the murderer. And then we'll know who's who and who paid her off.

0: Where have you been for the last hour, Kay?
1: Around. Pull up a deck chair, Peter, and make believe we know each other.
0: I've been looking for you.
1: How nice. I hope you weren't too disappointed when you peeped in my cabin.
0: What was the idea, Kay?
1: Oh? Did I have an idea?
0: That lousy scene you made outside the library. Why did you accuse Carla?
1: I don't like her.
0: It was the dirtiest thing I ever listened to.
1: But I'm very fond of you, Peter. And I wouldn't like to lose you to the hangman.
0: What's that?
1: Oh, you're wonderful. Why don't we get married and end this beautiful romance?
0: What did you mean, Kay, about the hangman?
1: You killed Sally.
0: Now listen.
1: That's all right. I don't mind. I'm only sorry you didn't kill Bob Arnold, too.
0: I don't know what you're talking about.
1: But I do. After Chet told Carla to meet Bob in the library, we, didn't go for a walk on the deck.
0: You keep your mouth shut about that, Kay.
1: But you said we did. And that wasn't the truth, was it, darling?
0: If you say one word to Bob or anybody else...
1: What'll you do? Kill me, too?
0: Good grief!
1: There, there. I'll keep your secret.
0: But I tell you, Kay, I had nothing to do with this business today. I didn't know Sally was on board until you showed me that handkerchief.
1: Your piccolo's out of tune.
0: What are you trying to do? That's what I want to know. What are you trying to do?
1: Sit down, and keep your temper. Because if I start screaming... There, that's a good boy.
0: I didn't kill Sally.
1: No one will ever know from me. Would you like me to prove it?
0: How?
1: Well, a wife can't give evidence against her husband.
0: You haven't got anything on me.
1: Don't be silly. All I have to do is talk, and the only alibi you've got becomes a witness for the prosecution.
0: Yes?
1: Yes. Because whoever tried to kill Bob killed Sally. And for the sake of the record, the marriage record, I was with you on both occasions, protecting my future.
2: Bob, we've been trotting around from cabin to cabin, and I'm tired.
3: Only three more empties to go, Carla. Sally must have been in one of them.
2: This is like hunting for a ghost. And when it happens to be the ghost of your best friend...
3: This is it.
2: Luggage. Sally's luggage.
3: It must be. No one was checked into this room by me.
2: Bob.
3: What is it, Carla?
2: I don't think I can go through with it. Will you excuse me, please?
3: Oh, sure, honey. I should have thought of it myself. You go up on deck and get some air. I'll look around here, and if I find anything interesting...
2: What's the matter?
3: Her handbag on the dresser. It's a funny position to leave a handbag in.
2: Standing on end.
3: That's a tip-off, Carla. There's something in it that Sally wanted us to find.
2: What do you mean?
3: She's a very smart girl, and she might have left her handbag this way so it'd be noticed.
2: Bob, just before she was killed?
3: Maybe she didn't know she was going to be killed. But she was frightened. She did some quick thinking.
2: What's that you're reading?
3: Good Lord, this is one thing I didn't expect to find.
2: Well, what is it?
3: A letter to Sally. Read it.
2: I've made up my mind, so let's not mess things up. Stay off the gray mist. Chet. Chet?
3: Yeah, of all people.
2: Chet and Sally? Not a word to anybody.
3: There's no doubt about it, Carla. That's his handwriting top to bottom. Al, there's only one thing to do.
4: But we won't do it now.
3: What?
4: Phyllis, not now, will we? Please give me that letter. I'll do nothing of the kind. Carla, don't be foolish. You're an old friend. And I'm very fond of you.
2: You wouldn't dare use that gun.
4: I would. I'm engaged to marry Chet. And if I have to shoot you to get that letter, I'll shoot you.
3: There's no use arguing, Carla. Give it to her.
2: But she'll destroy it.
3: There's nothing we can do about it now. Give it to her.
2: Well, all right.
4: Thanks. I'll explain some other time.
2: Bob, has she gone out of her mind?
3: I don't know. But if sticking by your man means that you're out of your mind, then she is.
2: Why, you sound as if you admire her.
3: Me? I don't even admire myself. Let's go upstairs. I'd like to have a chat with Chet.
5: You know, Bob, this is the nicest bar I've ever been in. It's the cleanest, too. You ought to get a medal for it.
3: Snap out of it, Chet. If you're playing drunk.
5: Sure, I'm playing. You and Carla say I'm murdered. That makes me want to play some more. Where's the letter I'm supposed to have written?
2: Phyllis took it away from us.
5: Phyllis, huh? She's some girl. She's one in a billion. And, you know, the days of the little millions are gone forever. Goodbye forever. Goodbye forever.
2: Bob, we'll never get any present tonight.
3: Won't we? Give me that pitcher of ice water.
5: Goodbye. Goodbye. Goodbye.
3: Here,
5: goodbye.
3: Now
5: goodbye.
3: Watch.
5: Goodbye. Hey! That's cold.
3: Not as cold as you're going to be if you don't start making sense.
5: So what's the big idea?
3: We want to know about you and Sally.
5: Me? What are you talking about?
3: Don't you remember a thing we said, do you?
5: Well, you said it. A letter that Phyllis took.
2: That you wrote to Sally, telling her to stay off this boat.
5: Oh, no, Carla, I never wrote one word to Sally. Oh, you gotta believe me.
2: We found it in her handbag, Chet.
3: And the handwriting was yours.
5: You know what, Kitties? I think there's a lunatic on board.
3: How about it, Chet?
5: No, I mean it, Bob. Look, what happened? First, Sally's found in the closet of Carla's room. And then you're conked for no reason at all, and now then this letter of mine.
3: Tell us about that, pal.
5: But I didn't write it. I haven't seen it. But I can tell you it's a forgery.
2: That's always convenient.
5: No, Carla, I'm not lying honest. Look, Bob, you know me for a long time. You know my handwriting. Could you imitate it?
6: That's not the point, Chet.
5: Well, could you or couldn't you?
3: Yes, if I wanted
5: to. Well, so could Carla and so could anybody. It's the easiest handwriting in the world to imitate. It's like a schoolboy's.
3: Well, will you get that letter from Phyllis?
5: I'll try. If she's still got it. And I certainly hope she has.
2: Bob, did he put one over on us?
3: I don't know, Carla. I wonder.
2: Well, you want to be a detective. And you know, a good detective has to take lessons. Good lessons.
3: Huh?
2: Would you like to have a lemon fizz, darling? Or just a fizzle? Peter.
7: Huh? Oh, Phyllis. Can you play billiards?
4: I want to talk to you.
7: All right. What about?
4: I overheard what Kay said to you a little while ago.
7: Snooping, huh?
4: I didn't mean to, Peter.
7: Let's go out on deck.
4: I want you to understand one thing.
7: When we get outside, Phyllis.
4: Very well.
7: Now, what do you want?
4: The truth.
7: You too.
4: Bob and Carla found that letter in Sally's handbag.
7: What letter?
4: The one you wrote in Chet's handwriting after you killed Sally.
7: Is this something new?
4: There's no use denying it, Peter. You didn't want Sally to come on this boat. And when you found she was here, you killed her and tried to make it look as though Chet had done it.
7: Who's got that letter now, Phyllis?
4: I took it from Carla. I had to use force, but I took it.
7: I'd like to see it.
4: You can't.
7: Why not?
4: I destroyed it.
7: Why, you dumb cluck. What did you do a thing like that for?
4: There was going to be no evidence against Chet.
7: No evidence against Chet.
4: Or against you, Peter.
7: Have you got any idea what you've done? Only one person had a reason for killing Sally and wanting to kill Bob.
4: It wasn't Chet.
7: No, who's talking about him? It was Kay.
4: Kay?
7: She thought Bob had invited Sally to make this trip. You saw what she did when she found that handkerchief. But she's not as smart as she thinks. She put on the mad act, but Sally was already dead and she killed her. But tonight, when she tried to put the blame on me...
4: Peter, do you know what you're saying?
7: What she said about me. Only this is the truth. I know it. All Kay wants is money and I have it. She charmed me away from Sally, made me think she loved me. I fell for her like a ton of saplings. But all she was angling for was money.
4: But I always thought that Kay was well off.
7: She hasn't got a dime. For the last 2 months, she's been gambling with my money. And I was going to ask her to marry me. Today. A triple wedding.
4: Oh, stop it. Stop it.
7: What's the matter with you? Don't you believe me?
4: No.
7: All right. Let's form a posse. We'll beat through this boat till we find Kay. And then I'll make her tell the truth about everything, including murder. She's got to be in her cabin, Phyllis. She's nowhere else on this boat.
4: But she doesn't answer, Peter.
7: That's just her way of being cute. Well, I'm not waiting. See here, Kay. Oh, no. No!
4: Just like Sally!
7: We better get Bob. Remember, Phyllis, you were with me.
4: Is she dead?
7: Nobody ever looked like that and wasn't. Come on, let's get Bob.
8: I think that's all, Mr. Arnold.
3: Thank you, Dr. Lang. Will you take care of the details? I'm going into the library to join my friends.
8: If you want me to make any chemical tests...
3: I'll call you, or I'll bring the murderer to you. I think we've got all the evidence we need.
8: I hope so, Mr. Arnold.
3: Yeah.
2: Bob.
3: Sit down, Carla. Everybody sit down. Well, Kay's been dead about an hour. Anybody have an alibi? No? Well, that's good, because I don't care about alibis this time. All I want's a show of hands.
6: What do you mean, Bob?
3: I want to see everybody's hands, Chet.
5: What for?
3: Have you got any reason not to show me yours?
5: Well, no. Here, look at him. I just washed him 15 minutes ago.
3: Both sides, Chet.
5: Okay. Up. Down. Do I pass?
3: How about you, Pete?
7: Well, I don't mind if this is a new way to tell fortunes.
3: It is. The kind of fortune that ends with, I now pronounce sentence of death. You're next, Phyllis. May I see your hands, please?
4: All right. I wish I knew why.
3: Carla?
2: Yes, Bob?
3: Your hands.
2: Here. Don't worry. You won't find any blood on mine.
3: I wasn't looking for blood, exactly.
2: What were you looking for?
3: I don't understand. Someone in this room is a murderer, a strangler. And Dr. Lang found the evidence that should convict.
7: What evidence, Bob?
3: Pieces of skin, Pete, under two of Kay's fingernails. She scratched her killer and she... I reach for your neck, Phyllis.
4: Well, no reason. I was just going to loosen my scarf.
3: Why don't you take it off? Isn't it sort of warm in here?
4: I'll just loosen it.
3: What are you hiding?
4: Dog!
5: Hey, you got one heck of a nerve. Give her back that scarf.
3: Okay, Chet, after she explains those two scratches on the side of her neck...
5: She doesn't have to explain anything to
3: you. I'm afraid she does, to all of us. How did you get those scratches on your neck, Phyllis?
5: Bob, leave her alone.
3: You got them while you were twisting the cord around Kay's neck, didn't you? She reached up while you were standing behind her and clawed at you, trying to get hold of your hair so she could pull your head down. Isn't that right, Phyllis?
5: You've got no proof.
3: Oh, that's what you want. All right. Dr. Lang has the skin that came off that neck. He's ready to make any test he has to.
4: He's not going to make any test, Bob.
3: You're licked, Phyllis. That gun can't help you now.
4: Why doesn't somebody try to take it away from me?
5: Phyllis. Oh, no.
4: Yes. Why doesn't somebody try? Because you all want to live. You too, Chet. Even now.
5: Oh, Phyllis, why did you do it?
4: I hated them both. But Kay more than Sally, because she was going to marry Peter.
5: What? Are you kidding?
4: No, Chet. I never loved you. You just pestered me. And I... Did you know I tried to get rid of you, too? I wrote that letter to Sally, right after I killed her. And then I fixed everything so that it would be found. That was smart of me, wasn't it?
3: Phyllis.
4: Don't be foolish, Bob. Don't come too close. I had everything planned. Kay was going to disappear tonight. And after a while, Peter, you wouldn't have cared. I was going to show you how much I loved you.
7: Oh, we've got to do something. She'll kill us all.
3: Sit tight, Pete.
4: But I made a mistake. And it was just as well. Bob told me to take cabin G. I thought he said D. And there was Sally. Would you like to know what she told me?
3: Of course, Phyllis.
4: She said she came on board to take Peter away from Kay. Nobody knew she was there. I promised to keep her confidence. And when she turned round to unpack...
2: Why did you put her body in my room?
4: Sally couldn't be dead without being seen, Carla. And your room was so close. Just across the hall.
5: But why did you try to frame me, Phyllis? I never did anything to you.
4: Didn't you? You kissed me and I hated you. That was a mistake, too. I didn't realize it until I heard Kay talking to Peter, accusing him of the murder. Then I knew that you had no reason to kill Sally. But Peter did. And if I could convince him, the way that Kay was trying to convince him, that he couldn't live without marrying me, I could...
3: All right, Pete.
4: The lights! Get the lights on! Sorry,
5: what?
4: Get the lights on!
5: What? Oh, Phyllis.
4: She's killed herself.
3: No, Carla. It's just a flesh wound. But she'll never have another chance to kill anybody, including herself.

0: And so closes tonight's Crime Club book, The Grey Mist Murders, based on a story by Constance and Gwynth Little. Stedman Coles did the radio adaptation. Roger Bauer produced and directed. Sidney Smith played Robert Arnold. Helen Shields was Phyllis Marsh. Sherling Oliver was Peter Condit. Joan Alexander was Kay Bayless. Elaine Kent played Carla Bray. And Chet Stratton was Chester Gordon. Oh, I beg your pardon. Hello, I hope I haven't kept you waiting. Yes, this is the Crime Club. I'm the librarian. Yes, come over a week from tonight. Good. We have the very exciting story of a portrait in black that became a study in murder. It's called Death Cuts a Silhouette by D.B. Olson. In the meantime... Well, in the meantime, there's a new Crime Club book available this week and every week at bookstores everywhere. Yes, it's available now. Fine. And we look for you next week. One more thing. 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
15: The Avenger.
16: The road to crime ends in a trap that justice sets. Crime does not

The Avenger, sworn enemy of evil, is actually Jim Brandon, a famous biochemist. Through his numerous scientific experiments, Brandon has perfected several inventions to aid him in his crusade against crime as the Avenger. Most remarkable of these inventions is the highly secret diffusion capsule, which cloaks him in the black light of invisibility. Brandon's assistant, the beautiful Fern Collier, is the only one who shares his secrets and knows that he is the man the underworld fears as the Avenger.

0: owe me a grand show.
1: No, you've earned the rest, Lloyd. I want you to take it.
0: It's too bad that you can't come along, Mayor. After that bitter political campaign you've just been through, you probably need a vacation more than I do.
1: If I went away for a rest, my enemies would probably maneuver me out of office before I got back.
0: They certainly don't let up on you for a minute, do they?
1: No. That young district attorney, Michael Zane, is a fighter. He'll never forgive me for being elected.
0: Well, Zane and the ex-mayor were great pals. They worked hand in glove and everything. So, naturally, Zane wanted to see him reelected.
1: How long have you been weathering the political storms here at City Hall, Lloyd?
0: Oh, 15 years, Mayor Grenshaw.
1: 15 years? Remind me to give you a medal when you get back. Now, let me see. What's on today's schedule?
0: Oh, plenty. Your new cultural movement gets underway today.
1: Oh, that.
0: At noon, you give the keys to the city to Roscoe Marbury, the explorer and lecturer.
1: Oh, yes. Well, the voters can't say that I'm not living up to my campaign promises. I promised them culturing, and I'm delivering it promptly.
0: Keys are in the top drawer of your desk, and here's the speech that goes with them.
1: Thank you, Lloyd. Now, you better run along, or you'll miss your train. Good fishing. And bring me back one of those famous Oakview trout. And so, Mr. Marbury, it is with great pleasure that I present to you the keys to our city. Even though they are but token keys, they will unlock the hearts and minds of our good citizens. I feel confident that you will find our city a most fertile field for the great cultural growth to which your whole life has been dedicated.
2: Thank you, Your Honor. I accept these keys with great pride, because I know they represent the great esteem with which your citizens regard a humble spokesman of the arts. I will begin my series of lectures this afternoon. I hope I may look forward to seeing all of you then. Thank you very much.
3: Gosh, Jim, that Roscoe Marbury is certainly a fascinating person.
4: Yes, he is. His first lecture was a great success, Fern. He held that audience spellbound from 2 o'clock to 4.
3: Well, he made me want to visit all those glamorous places he told about. It must be wonderful to travel all the time.
4: Well, it's not as wonderful as it sounds. Now, young lady, how about getting back to those reports we were working on before we went to the lecture, huh?
3: Right, Jim. I'll get my book.
4: Oh, I'll take it, Fern. Hello?
5: Jim, where the blazes have you been? I've been trying to get you since 3 o'clock.
4: Oh, I was at a lecture. What's the trouble, Inspector?
5: Well, there's been an explosion down here at the public library.
4: An explosion in the library?
5: Yes, some valuable books have been stolen. Get down here as fast as you can, Jim.
6: Well, there you are, Jim. This is the first edition room where the explosion occurred here.
4: Couldn't have been much of an explosion, Inspector. Everything seems to be intact.
6: Well, the door was blown open, Jim, that's all.
4: Now, let me get this straight, Inspector. Your theory is that someone blew the lock on that door, entered this room, selected the 5 most valuable books from the shelves, and made his getaway down that back stairway at the end of the hall, huh?
6: Yeah, that's it, Jim.
4: Who had access to this room?
6: Only the custodian. No one else is ever permitted inside this room. He's personally responsible for all these books.
4: Oh, I see. Mm-hmm. Well, let's have a look at the door.
6: All right.
4: Looks as if a small bomb or grenade was placed either on the doorknob or inside that lock.
6: Yeah, that's the way I figured it, Jim.
4: Since the library was open at the time the explosion occurred, some of the librarians from downstairs must have come up here immediately upon hearing the sound.
6: Yes, 3 of them came on the run, but the thief was gone by that time.
4: All of which would seem to add up to one conclusion.
6: Well, I'm glad you agree with me on that, Jim. I think the custodian is guilty.
4: It would seem so, because if access to this room was gained by blowing open that door, only the man who knew where those books were placed on the shelves could find them and make his escape within the single minute that elapsed before the 3 librarians arrived on the scene.
6: Oh, that's how I reason it out. I think the custodian blasted this lock merely as a cover-up to make it look like a common robbery.
4: The time element completely rules out the possibility of an outside job. Only a person who had access to this room could have stolen those books.
6: Right. Now, even though this evidence is all negative, Jim, it's enough to make an arrest. Come on, let's find that custodian.

0: Gosh, Jim, I'd almost given you up. Marbury's already begun his lecture in the adjoining gallery.
1: Why didn't you go in, Vern? I got held up at headquarters.
0: Oh, hasn't that custodian confessed yet?
1: No, and strangely enough, I'm beginning to doubt his guilt. However, since he can't furnish an alibi, we'll have to hold him for the time being. Well, shall we go in?
0: We'd better, if we want to maintain our social position. Everybody who is anybody is in there. The mayor, district attorney...
1: Come on, Fern.
2: Of course, with this great artist, technique...
1: There are two seats near the back, Fern.
2: ...only a means to an end. Now, he is a great artist, not because of his ingenuity and disrespect for conventions, but rather because of the magnificent spiritual fire that makes his expression candent. Note the richness and depth of color in those portraits and figure compositions hanging there to your left. Now, these could never be called mere technical achievements of high order. They're neither stylized nor dated, and they never can be. The relentless hand of time can never touch them.
3: What's that? That was an explosion.
4: Keep your seats. Keep your seats, please, everybody. Please keep your seats. Mr. Marbury, please continue with your lecture. I'm sure there is no need for alarm. I will inform the police immediately, and this matter will be investigated. Come on, Fern.
5: Was anyone injured in this explosion, Jim?
1: No, Inspector. It parallels that library explosion exactly.
5: Yeah. The lock on this vault was blown just like the other.
1: That's right.
5: What's missing, Jim?
1: You'd better hold onto your hat, Inspector. Dr. Harbaugh, the curator, reports that three priceless paintings are gone. He's preparing a full description of them now.
5: Well, Jim, this second robbery proves we're up against a professional thief. Yeah, we made a big mistake about that library custodian.
1: Well, one thing is certain anyway. He didn't pull this job.
5: Any ideas, Jim?
1: Yes. This vault door was blown from the inside out.
5: Mm.
1: That definitely establishes the fact that the explosion is a cover-up and doesn't occur until after the criminal gets away. Now, this steel door tells a much straighter story than that wooden one in the library.
5: Yeah.
1: I'll take that lock down to my laboratory and give it a good going over.
5: Looks like we're in for some trouble, Jim. Here comes the mayor.
6: Look here, Inspector. These bombings in public buildings are beginning to look mighty suspicious.
5: Well, I agree with you, Mayor Grenshaw. Have you got any ideas that might help solve them?
6: That's your department. But offhand, I'd say these thefts are being committed deliberately to embarrass my administration and everything it stands for.
5: Well, that's carrying politics pretty far, Your Honor.
6: I don't think there's any limit to what the opposition will do to get me out of office. District Attorney Zane threatened he'd do it.
5: Now, take it easy, Mayor Grenshaw.
6: I won't take it easy. And you'd better not either if you want to keep your job. I'm giving you 48 hours to crack this case and deliver the criminal. And the bigger he is, the better I'll like it.

0: Inspector White speaking.
1: Inspector, this is District Attorney Zane.
0: Oh, yes, Mr. Zane.
1: I hear Mayor Grenshaw is riding you pretty hard on these robberies.
0: Yes, that's right. I don't mind admitting I'm up to a blind alley on both of them.
1: I understand. I want to help. If you like, I'll send several men from my office over to work with you.
0: Well, that's very kind of you, Mr. Zane, but right now I'm afraid I have nothing for them to do. If any leads develop, I'll certainly let you know.
1: Do that, Inspector. This is a nasty business. It's up to us to clean it up. The mayor's proved he's utterly incompetent.

0: According to the directions they gave us at the hotel in Oakview, Jim, we turn left at the next fork in the road, and the boathouse is a little beyond that.
1: Well, I certainly hope we find Cyrus Lloyd fishing out here, as they said, Fern. Otherwise, we've wasted some very precious time.
0: Jim, I simply can't understand why you're so eager to have a talk with Lloyd.
1: Neither could the mayor. He flatly refused to tell me where Lloyd was. I finally got the information through one of his clerks.
0: But Lloyd couldn't have had anything to do with those robberies in the city, Jim. According to the hotel manager up here, he's never been away from the hotel for more than 3 hours at a time since he arrived in Oakview.
1: Lloyd is on the inside of things at City Hall, Fern. If these robberies are in any way connected with a political feud, I believe he's the man who can tip us off.
0: You think that's the motive behind these robberies, then?
1: Oh, I'm not quite sure yet, but I'm on the track of something that Lloyd may be able to explain. If he can, then this trip is really a shortcut to the solution of this case. You see, Fern, I picked up a minute but interesting piece of evidence when I examined that lock from the museum vault. Oh, there's the boathouse just ahead.
0: Oh, and that lone fisherman at the end of the dock must be Lloyd.
1: It is. Come on, Fern. Hello there. Catching anything?
2: Oh, no, it's you, Mr. Brandon. What are you doing up here?
1: Well, I'm after some information about those bombings and thefts, Lloyd.
2: Information? For me? Why, I've been up here in Oakville for 2 days.
1: Oh, I know that, but I thought you might be able to tell me who's trying to frame whom in City Hall.
2: What do you mean by that, Brandon? If you're trying to insinuate that the mayor had anything to do...
3: My back! Help!
0: Jim, catch him! He's falling off the dock!

0: now, back to the Avenger and the keys to the city.
1: My bag! Help!
2: Jim, catch him. He's falling off the dock.
3: I'll go in after him.
2: He's over there, Jim.
3: I see him.
2: Hurry, he's going down. Oh, Jim, here comes the car. I'll get help.
4: Stop, please!
3: What's the matter, miss?
2: Oh, come over here quickly. Someone's in the water. We need help.
3: All right, just a minute. I've got some rope here in the car.
2: Hurry, Ranger.
3: Come on. Where did he fall?
2: Oh, out here at the end of the dock. Jim, are you all right?
3: Yes, I've got him.
5: All right, here's a rope. Grab on to it and I'll pull you in.
3: Okay.
2: Let me help you with the rope, Ranger.
5: We'll pull him in alongside of the dock here. Water's shallow there.
2: Yeah.
3: Pull hard now.
2: I am.
3: All right.
5: There. All right, does it? Now they're safe. Let's go down and help them in. Hey, one of those in bad shape.
2: Jim, is Lloyd all right?
0: I'm afraid not, Vern.
5: All right, here. Let me give you a hand with him. We'll put him here down the bank. Give him artificial respiration.
0: I think he's dead, Ranger. He was shot in the back before he fell into the water.
5: What?
2: That's right. We were standing here talking to him when somebody shot him.
5: He's dead, all right. Bullet wound in the left shoulder. Well, come along, stranger. I have to deliver you to the sheriff in Oakview.
0: Oh, just a minute. We had nothing to do with this man's death. I'm Jim Brandon. I'm connected with the police department. Here are my credentials.
5: I don't care who you are. You're coming with me.
0: Listen, Ranger, let's not waste time arguing. There's a murderer on the loose around here someplace.
5: That's right. Come on, before I get tough about it.
0: Fern, drive back to the hotel and call Inspector White.
5: Oh, no, you don't. This young lady's coming along, too. You're both under arrest on suspicion of murder.

0: Jim, I'm getting worried. Do you suppose the inspector will come up to get us out of here? I'd hate to have to spend the night in this jail.
1: Now, don't worry, Fern. The inspector ought to be here any minute now. It's nearly 4 hours since we called him.
0: Do you think there's a possibility that he's cracked this case himself and is letting us sweat it out up here in the Oakville jail?
1: Now, Fern, don't start imagining things. The inspector's too smart to play a joke that would backfire on him in the future.
0: Oh, if only that stubborn sheriff would listen to reason.
1: Ah, here's the inspector now.
0: Oh, thank heaven.
2: Well, Jim, a fine mess you got yourself into up here.
1: Now, never mind that now. Did you straighten things out so we can go?
2: Sheriff gave me the key to let you out.
0: Oh, I thought you'd never get here, Inspector.
2: Well, first I tried to get District Attorney Zane to call the sheriff up here and iron things out, but he refused to get involved. Acted like he was glad to get rid of you, Jim.
1: No doubt. Come on, Inspector. That murder trail is getting colder by the minute.

0: That's right, Inspector. Lloyd was standing there where you are when he got that shot in the back.
1: Well, then the shot must have come from across the leg, Jim.
0: Yes, and that means the range was 1,000 yards.
1: Well, I'll be...
0: Only a crack shot with a telescopic lens on his gun could make an accurate shot at that distance.
1: Well, that ought to narrow down our list of suspects. Tell me, Jim, who knew that you were coming up here to question Lloyd?
0: Well, Inspector, it was no secret. The mayor and practically his whole office staff knew it.
2: Which includes a few of the D.A. stooges, if you want to put any stock in rumor.
0: That's right. Oh, by the way, Fern, when you called Mr. Marbury to cancel our luncheon engagement, did you mention where we were going?
2: I'm not sure, Jim. I think I did, though.
1: In other words, Jim, anyone even slightly interested in your activities could have found out that you were coming up here.
0: I'm afraid so, but that's not what's worrying me now. Inspector, do you realize that we've only about 20 hours left to track down our criminal? Otherwise, this case will wind up your career as a police inspector.

0: Come in, Brandon. Miss Collier. Sit down, please.
1: Thank you, Your Honor.
0: That was a terrible thing that happened to Lloyd. I'll miss him badly.
2: Mayor Grenshaw, may I come straight to the point? I want to ask you a few questions.
0: Of course. Fire away, Brandon.
2: How long have you known Cyrus Lloyd?
0: Just since I took office. He was a party secretary here at City Hall. But I'd never met him until I was elected mayor.
2: Did Lloyd have access to the city keys?
0: Yes, I suppose so. Keys are kept in a small safe right over there. I suppose he knew the combination.
2: May I see the keys, Mayor Grenshaw?
0: Well, it's an unusual request, Brandon.
2: I understand your reticence, Mayor, but I'd like to have a look at them. You can call it a request from the police department.
0: Well, all right. I'll get them.
1: The mayor doesn't seem to trust you, Jim.
2: He makes that rather evident, doesn't he?
1: Well, frankly, I don't trust him either.
2: Quiet. Here he comes.
0: Here are the keys, Brandon.
2: Oh, thank you. I see they're all labeled.
0: Oh, yes.
2: This one is for the library. This, the museum. One for the municipal center. The citizens' swimming pool. And this last one for the city hall vault.
0: Excuse me. Yes, Miss Kirby? Who? Oh. All right. Send him in. It's Marbury.
2: Marbury?
0: Have you finished with the keys, Brandon?
2: Oh, yes, thank you.
0: Put them right back in the safe. If anything should happen to these keys, I really would be in trouble.
1: What's all this about the keys, Jim?
2: I'll tell you later, Fern.
0: Well, glad to see you, Marbury.
3: Good evening, Your Honor. Collier, Mr. Brandon.
2: Good evening, Marbury.
3: I can only stay a moment, Mayor Grenshaw. I'm on my way to the lecture.
0: The last one of the series, isn't it?
3: Yes, I'll be leaving tomorrow. I'm really sorry you've made me most welcome here. But the purpose of this visit is to ask you a favor.
0: Of course.
3: Well, I seem to have misplaced the keys to the city you gave me when I arrived. Either that or they've been stolen.
0: Don't worry about that, Marbury. Those keys were only cardboard, covered with gilded tin. Nobody would steal them.
3: Well, that's what District Attorney Zane told me.
0: Zane?
3: Yes, he was visiting me at my hotel when I discovered they were missing.
0: Well, think nothing of it.
3: Well, in that case, I wonder if you'd give me another set, just to keep as a souvenir.
0: Well, certainly. We've dozens of them. I'll have another set brought in right away.

0: Jim, I can't understand why you wouldn't attend Marbury's lecture tonight. His subject was No Tigers in Africa, and I thought...
1: Well, apparently we had more important work to do.
0: What? Just standing here on the street corner waiting for the district attorney to go into his house?
1: That's right. I think we've given him time to retire now. You wait for me here, Fern. This shouldn't take more than 10 minutes.
0: What are you going to do, Jim?
1: Turn the tables on the DA. I'm going to fire some questions at him as the Avenger.

0: Zane! Zane, wake up!
1: What? Who called me?
0: Wake up, Zane!
1: Who's there? Who woke me?
0: Truth is on the march, Zane. Where did you get the keys to the city I found there in your pocket?
1: The keys to the city?
0: Yes, Zane. The keys that open the door at the library and the vault at the museum.
1: What sort of frame
0: of... Where's the fifth key, Zane? The key to the vault at City Hall. Where is that?
1: I don't know what you're talking about. I have no city keys. Who dares accuse me of those crimes? I'll turn on this light and you can accuse me to my face. There. Now what... Where are you? Who spoke to me? Why... There's no one here. I must have been having a nightmare. Oh, I guess I need a rest. My nerves are shot. The keys to the city. Some dream.

0: Well, Jim, I think you had a sour hunch this time. It's almost 2 a.m. Nobody's shown up here at City Hall to rob that vault yet.
1: Oh, be patient a little longer, Inspector. Fern, why don't you go home? It's past your bedtime.
2: Oh, not me. I won't be able to sleep a wink until I find out who the criminal is.
0: Well, who are you expecting, Jim, after all?
1: Shh, listen. Someone's coming. Now, remember, Inspector. Wait until after he comes out of the vault and nab him. We want to find out what he's after in there.
0: Right.
1: He's inside the vault now.
2: Who is it, Jim?
1: You'll find out in a minute. Have you got your gun ready, Inspector? He's dangerous.
0: I'm all set for whatever comes, Jim. When he comes out, you turn on the lights and I'll cover him.
2: He's coming now.
1: Ready.
0: Okay, reach you and reach high, or I'll shoot.
2: Why, it's Mr. Marbury.
3: And for once, he's absolutely speechless.
0: Okay, Marbury. Your next lecture is scheduled for the jury. Come on.

0: That shot fell far short of the target, Fern.
1: Oh, gosh, Jim. 1,000 yards is some distance, even with a telescopic lens.
0: Well, Marbury was a crack shot, and he'd had lots of experience hunting big game, as he so unwisely admitted in several of his lectures.
1: Oh, I hope I have better luck with the fishing. I promised the mayor a trout.
0: Oh, want me to bait your line?
1: Yes, please. Jim.
0: Oh, all right. What do you want to know, Perrin?
1: Well, I know the first clue that led you to suspect Marbury was that small piece of gilding you discovered under the microscope when you examined that museum vault lock.
0: Yes, I figured that came from the keys to the city Marbury had.
1: But what made you think there was a connection between Marbury and Lloyd?
0: I wasn't sure there was a connection, Fern, until Lloyd was shot. That proved he was implicated and knew too much.
1: Lloyd was the one who arranged it so that Marbury was given a real set of keys?
0: That's right. However, we didn't find the piece that was missing from the puzzle until last night, when we saw the papers Marbury had stolen from the City Hall vault. They were the records of a crime he had committed 20 years ago. Lloyd had discovered that secret and bargained with Marbury. The books and paintings in exchange for the records.
1: Then Marbury shot Lloyd in panic for fear he might talk before he had a chance to get those records.
0: Right, Vern.
1: But how did it happen that you found the keys to the city in District Attorney Zane's pocket?
0: Marbury planted the keys that he no longer needed on Zane. The trail was getting hot and Marbury knew it. So he went to the mayor's office to turn suspicion on Zane until he himself had a chance to get out of town. Fern, start playing your line. The mayor's trout is biting.
2: All characters, names, places, and plots used in the Avenger program are fictitious. Any similarity to persons living or dead is purely coincidental.
3: This is a thought. A thought. A thought. Remember, listen for another adventure of
2: The Avenger.

Who knows what evil lurks in the hearts of men? The shadow.

Ladies and gentlemen, the Shadow's exciting adventure will be on the air in just a moment. But first, here's a news flash for every motorist in America. It's about a sensational new kind of tire that will stop your car quicker, safer on wet roads than you've ever stopped before. And the tire that will give you this remarkable new skid protection is the new Goodrich Safety Silvertown with the Lifesaver Tread. This Lifesaver Tread has a truly amazing action on wet, slippery pavements. As the spiral bars of this tread strike the pavement, they act like a battery of windshield wipers. These bars sweep the water from under the tire, force it out through deep drainage grooves, make a dry track for the rubber to grip. Thus, you're protected against skids in all directions. You get the quickest stops you've ever seen. And remember this, too. Silvertowns are also the only tires that give you the famous Golden Ply blowout protection. When thousands are killed or injured every year in accidents due to blowouts and skids, don't take chances. Equip with these life-saving Silvertowns now. That's the way to get protection against both skids and blowouts at no extra cost. The Shadow, Lamont Cranston, a man of wealth, a student of science, and a master of other people's minds, devotes his life to righting wrongs, protecting the innocent, and punishing the guilty. Using advanced methods that may ultimately become available to all law enforcement agencies, Cranston is known to the underworld as the Shadow. Never seen, only heard. As haunting to superstitious minds as a ghost. As inevitable as a guilty conscience. The identity of the Shadow is known only to his intimate friend and aide, Margot Lane. Today's story, The Blind Beggar Dies.

0: mine.
1: Evening, Singing Jim. Oh. Chilly tonight, isn't it?
2: Indeed it is. Thank you, sir. There are smiles.
3: Hello, Jim. Wish me luck tonight. I'm going out with a new boyfriend. He's awful nice.
2: All the luck in the world here, miss. Thank you. There are smiles which make us happy.
4: Well, if it isn't Singing Jim. Hold him down the same blue corner after we told him to pay protection or move.
5: Yeah, he don't pay off and he don't scare.
2: I don't make enough to keep body and soul together. Now, you go away. Let me alone.
4: Oh, so you're going to try to buck our record, eh? All right, Whitey, bring him back in the alley.
2: Now, wait.
4: That way we make him see things
2: out. Now, take your hands off me. You let me alone.
5: Come on,
2: let me alone.
5: We just want to talk to you a minute. We got a proposition for you.
2: But now I told you, I don't need protection. I have a license because I'm blind. The police don't bother me, hon.
4: Bring him back over here, Marty.
2: No.
4: Private enough.
2: Now, wait.
5: Okay, Spike.
2: Now, wait.
5: Easy on that blackjack.
4: Shut up and hold your mitt over his mouth so we don't let
2: him
4: out
2: of
4: the war.
2: Okay. I'm an old man. I can't stand it. I haven't any money to pay. I tell you,
5: All right, give me once over.
4: Right. And listen, Singing Jim. Next time you fork over a buck a week or you'll get the works. Okay. Marty, dump him over the wall there and let's go.
3: Gathering them
6: up. Yes.
3: Isn't it amazing how any little thing can get a crowd together?
6: Sometimes those little things turn out to be big things, Margot.
3: That's just Lamont Cranston, the amateur criminologist, coming to the fore.
6: Oh, look. They're trying to get into that alley where somebody hurt, probably.
3: Oh, yes.
7: All right, move on. Let's get this man in the ambulance.
8: Oh, good evening to you, Mr. Cranston.
6: Oh, what's wrong, Clancy?
8: Oh, it's poor old Singing Jim. Somebody found him in the alley all smashed up. Looks like a truck run over him. All right, out of the way. Move on now. Move on.
3: Poor old Jim. Lamont, look at his face and head. He doesn't look like he's been run over.
2: Oh, don't hit me. I can't pay. I can't.
9: Okay, Jack, back to the hospital and make it fast.
2: Oh.
9: This old boy's in a bad way.
3: Lamont, somebody beat him up. But who'd do a thing like that and why?
6: I don't know, Margot. I've known Singing Jim for years.
3: So have I. Everybody knows him and helped him out.
6: Margot, he looked pretty bad. I think I'll go to the hospital and see what I can do for him. It's more than this than meets the eye. Want to come along?
3: Yes, Lamont. I hope we're not too late.
10: Of course you can see Singing Jim, Mr. Cranston.
6: How is he, Doctor?
10: Triple concussion. Looks pretty hopeless.
3: Poor old Jim.
6: How did it happen?
10: Well, the police report listed as a hit-and-run case. In my opinion, he was beaten with some blunt instrument. Piece of pipe or a blackjack. He's right in here.
2: No. Don't hit me. I'm an old man. No.
10: I'm afraid you won't get much out of him, but you can try. I'll be back in a few minutes.
6: Thanks, Doctor.
2: Oh, I can't pay. I need protection.
6: Now, Singing Jim.
2: I don't...
6: Jim, it's Lamont Cranston. I've come to help you. And Miss Lane is here, too. You remember her.
3: Hello, Jim. What happened? Who did this to
2: you? Keep away from me. Let me go. Don't hit me again.
6: I'm afraid he's delirious, Margot.
2: No,
6: Jim, listen. We're not going to hurt you. You're safe now. Who hit you? Why did they do it, Jim?
2: They told me I had to pay $1 a week. Or they'd give my corner to somebody else. Some phony that knew how to mooch enough to pay him for protection. No, Jim. Don't hit me.
3: Oh, Lamont, that can't be true. Nobody could be as low as to try to make a racket out of begging, organize them, and make them pay tribute.
6: It is hard to believe, Margot, but must be something to it. Wait a minute. Jim, listen to me. Who did this? Who's been trying to make you pay money to them?
2: No, don't hit me, Spike. Let go of me, Marty. Don't, I can't pay. Apple Mary can't pay either. You took Apple Mary's stand. Now you're trying to take mine. Don't hit me again. Don't!
3: Lamont, I'd better get the doctor. He's unconscious.
6: Yes, Margot, but I'm afraid it's more than that.
3: What?
6: I'm afraid Singing Jim has sung his last ballad.
3: You mean...
6: Yes, Margot. Singing Jim is dead.
11: Folks, I guess you're all kind of wondering why the word went out over the beggar's grapevine for us to meet here in my place.
12: Yes, it was one.
11: And maybe you ain't. Anyway, Apple Mary's got something to say to us.
0: Thanks, Lame Bill. Thanks. Folks, I guess by this time you've all heard that poor old Singin' Jim's dead.
12: Yeah, of course,
0: and I guess you know why he's dead.
11: Yes, sir.
0: Now, don't get the idea that I've asked you all here to fight these here scurvy rats that pull Jim into an alley and beat him to death. I ain't asking that.
12: Can't expect no help from the police, Mary. You know that.
11: No, you can't, Mary. It's...
0: Yes, we tried that. And they just laugh at the idea of anybody trying to make us pay for the right to make a living on the streets. The only way we know how. Selling apples like I do. Singing like Jim did. Or selling pencils and shoelaces like Lame Bill here. No, we can't expect no help from the police.
12: Yeah, but why don't they get the guys that murdered old Jim?
0: They're investigating it, so they say.
12: Yeah, but
13: what are we going to do, Mary? Jim's death was just a warning to the rest of us. It means pay up or get the same...
0: No, it don't.
11: Yeah, that's
0: no,
11: what
0: it
11: means,
0: don't.
11: Mary.
0: Because something's happened. Somebody's going to help us what can't help ourselves.
12: Well, who is it, Mary?
0: Now, before I tell you, I want to remind you that I'm not a drinking woman, and I ain't given to hearing things, and I ain't easy convinced. But last night, late, somebody talked to me at my stand, somebody that you've all heard of, somebody that you that have got your eyesight don't believe in because nobody's ever seen him.
11: Who was it, Mary?
0: The Shadow.
12: Shadow? Oh, he wouldn't bother trying to help folks like us, Mary.
0: Oh, you're wrong. You're wrong because he asked me to call all your folks together. He promised that he'd come here tonight and tell us how he can help us.
3: When's he coming? Why isn't he here?
14: Hey, what's that?
15: Huh? I am here.
11: Why? Where'd that laugh come from?
12: Sounds like it come from right behind Mary.
4: No, it came from back in that corner.
15: Wait, don't be frightened. I am the Shadow. I've come here to help you. If you will accept my unseen presence without question, without fear.
11: Right. Yeah, that's right. We got no reason to be scared of the Shadow. We ain't done anything wrong.
12: Yeah, we ought to be glad he's willing to help us out and protect us from fellas like Spike and Marty.
14: Maybe he can help us find out who those fellas are.
0: Now, wait a minute. Wait a minute, all of you. I've told the Shadow all I know about Spike and Marty. All any of us knows. Now you listen to what he wants us to do.
15: You are victims of the meanest racket in the world. The Shadow will help you. If you are willing to help yourselves. I have reason to believe that one among you is a spy, an informer.
11: Why, where is he? Point him out.
15: No, sooner or later he will betray himself. There are too many of you for me to single out the one... hostile mind in this room.
3: What do you want us to do, Shadow?
12: We'll do anything you say.
15: Go on doing as you have been doing. When these men approach you again, pay them, or promise payment. And then go to the west wall of the National Armory. Make your sign of distress in white chalk, using the symbols you use in communicating with one another. The Shadow will understand them. And come to your aid. As for the informer in your midst, let him take this warning to the petty racketeers he serves. If one more cent of tribute is levied, if they so much as lay a hand upon one of you, they will answer to the Shadow with their lives.
4: Yeah, who's there? That you, Marty?
16: Yeah, it's me, Spike.
4: What took you so long? Say, you look like the real McCoy with those smoke glasses and that crutch.
16: I used to make a living faking this blind and lame gag before you showed me how to make some easy money.
4: Well, what happened at that meeting at Lame Bill's place?
16: Plenty.
4: You look like you've seen a ghost.
16: No, I ain't seen no ghost, Spike.
4: What then?
16: I heard something tonight that I don't want to hear again. The voice of a guy you couldn't see. He was right there talking to us.
4: You've been hearing things.
16: No, it's the truth, I tell you. You've heard about this guy they call a Shadow, haven't you?
4: Yeah, I've heard about him all right. So what?
16: He was at that meeting. That's why Apple Mary called it. The Shadow got the whole story out of her. How we worked this racket, and now he's out to get us.
4: How's he going to do it?
16: He's got it all fixed for the beggars to put their distress signs on the wall of the National Armory. The first time we try to collect any more dough.
4: You say the Shadow got all the dough from Apple Mary?
16: Yeah, I tell you, we got to lay off.
4: And kiss all that money we get from the beggars goodbye? Not on your life.
16: Yeah, but Spike, the Shadow's poison. He's caught plenty of big shots with dough and their gangs. What chance have we got against a guy like that?
4: Listen, punk, you're all the gang I got, and I ain't in a big dough, but I'm plenty smart. And I got an idea how to get rid of this Shadow.
16: All right, how you gonna do it?
4: Listen, all we gotta do is get a hold of Apple Mary. Bring her up here to the hideout and keep her here.
16: Yeah, and get the Shadow plumb on our trail.
4: That's just what I want. And to be sure he does get here, you're gonna chalk up a message on the armory wall. You know the signs I use.
16: Yeah, I know them. But supposing you do get Apple Mary here and this Shadow comes after her, then what?
4: Then he's going to walk into the sweetest little trap you ever saw sprung.
16: But you can't see the guy.
4: I don't have to see him. All I have to do is hear him talk or laugh, the way they say he always does.
16: All right, Spike. Okay, I hope you know what you're doing.
4: I haven't given you a bad stare yet, have I? We'll grab Apple Mary tonight and bring her down here.
3: Drive past the National Armory, Lamont.
10: I'm looking for handwriting on the wall, Margot.
3: What do you mean?
10: The Shadow made arrangements with Apple Mary and her friends to communicate with them. That way, those racketeers try any more strong-arm tactics.
3: Do you think they will?
10: Yes. There's a reckless bravado about a petty criminal that you won't find in big-time crooks.
3: Well, they're just as dangerous. Don't forget that, Lamont.
10: I'm not forgetting it for a minute, Margot. There's a saying, little snakes are more deadly than the big ones. Stop the car, Margot. Here's the armory.
3: What is it, Lamont?
10: There's writing on the wall. Maybe what I'm looking for.
3: You mean those chalk marks, those crosses and circles and numbers?
10: Yes. Yes, it's a message from Apple Mary. She needs help. She's waiting for the Shadow in the basement of 19 River Street.
3: I'll drive you there, Lamont.
10: All right, Margot. Not all the way. Stop a block from that address and let me out.
3: Very well, Lamont. Shall I wait for you?
10: Yes, Margot. Wait half an hour. If I'm not back by then, notify the police to raid that house.
3: But why, Lamont? What makes you think...
10: I don't think Apple Mary sent that message, Margot. I have a feeling the Shadow's being invited to walk into a trap.

0: Sit tight, ladies and gentlemen. The Shadow still has plenty of thrills coming.
1: Extreme! Extreme! 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
2: Yes. 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
3: That you, Marty?
4: Yeah, it's me. Where are you? How about some light?
3: Okay, I just wanted to be sure.
4: Hey, what's the idea? We're sitting down here in the dark. Hey, what are you doing with that Tommy gun?
3: When the Shadow comes here looking for Apple Mary, I'm going to spray this room with lead from floor to ceiling. It won't matter if I can't see him. I can't miss. Then our troubles will be over.
4: I put that message in the armory wall.
3: How long ago?
4: About an hour.
3: Then he'll be here soon. That guy moves fast from what I hear.
4: Hey, how are you going to know when the Shadow gets here? What if he don't talk or laugh?
3: He's got to open that door, ain't he? He can't walk through it. He ain't a ghost.
4: He comes as close to being a ghost as anything I ever want to run up against. How's he do it? How's he keep you from seeing him?
3: By hypnotism, whatever that is.
4: Yeah? I know a guy in a circus that could do that. Leastwise, he claimed he could.
3: Shut up. Go and get Apple Mary in here. She's in the back room.
4: Okay. Hey, you. Apple Mary. Come on out here.
5: I'm coming. And don't think I'm scared of the scum of the earth like you two.
4: Pipe down.
5: What do you want with me?
3: Bring her over here and shove her into this chair.
4: You hide him. Come on.
5: Take your hands off me. I may be old and blind, but I take no guidance from scavengers.
3: Take that can away from her. She might get free with it.
4: Give me that stick.
5: I'll give it to you. Here, take.
4: Why, you she-devil.
3: Put her in that chair and hold her there. Get your knife.
4: Come on, sit down there. Yeah, I got my knife.
3: Get it out. If she tries anything when the Shadow turns up, let her have it. Right between her shoulders.
4: Okay. If you know what's good for you, you'll sit still, Mary.
5: The Shadow. So you know he's after you. So there was a squealer at the meeting.
4: That was no squealer. It was me. We're expecting your pal, the Shadow, most any time now. I put a little message from you on the armory wall, telling him to come here.
3: Yeah. Just wait till that door swings open. That's the only way you can get in or out.
4: If this Shadow guy's got a gun and starts blazing away, you'll get yours, Mary.
5: The Shadow doesn't need a gun.
3: Shut him up, Marty. I just heard the basement door close.
4: Hey, somebody's in the hall, Spike.
3: Shut up. Watch it, old dame. If she opens her mouth, let her have it.
4: Right. You got that Tommy gun ready?
3: Yeah.
6: Spike, he's here. The Shadow's here. Do something. Do something. Shoot her. He'll kill it.
3: I ain't sure. If I couldn't be sure.
2: There is only one certainty in life.
3: What?
2: And that is death.
6: It's him. Shoot Spike. Hey, Spike. Spike, you shut out the lights.
3: Yeah. Yeah. But I got him.
6: Yeah.
3: I got the Shadow. Come on. Let's get out of here.
6: Yeah, but what about Apple Mary?
3: We haven't got time to fuss with a blind dame. Now listen, Apple Mary. Get out and tell your friends we'll be seeing him. Tell him the Shadow's dead. Tell him if we have any more trouble making collections, I'll get what Singing Jim and the Shadow got. Tell him that for us. Come on, Marty, let's go.
5: Shadow dead. Who can we look to for help now?
2: You can still count on the Shadow, Apple Mary.
5: Oh, Shadow, they didn't kill you. Didn't they hit you?
2: No, Mary. I suspected a trap, so after I opened the door, I walked across the room and stood behind them.
5: But your voice, it came from near the door.
2: Ventriloquism. A simple trick of projecting the voice. But that doesn't matter now. Get out of here and hurry to Lame Bill's. Gather your friends together and wait there for word from me. The Shadow.
7: Margo.
5: Oh, there you are, Lamont. I was beginning to get worried. Half hour's almost up. What happened?
7: I'll tell you later. Quick, start the car. See those two men hurrying down the street?
5: That tall one and the short, heavy one?
7: Yes, follow them, but be careful. Don't get too close.
5: Who are they? Where are they going?
7: They murdered Singing Jim. They tried to murder the Shadow. We'll find out where they go, Margot, and then I'll telephone Commissioner Weston to surround the place.
8: The Shadow left word with Apple Mary. She wants us at Dugan's Pool Hall.
5: Dugan's Pool Hall. The Shadow's tracked down Spike and Marty.
6: Apple Mary and Lame Bill want us at Dugan's Pool Hall.
8: Hey, Limpy, Dugan's Pool Hall right away. Mary said so.
3: What's the matter with you, Marty? I thought you could play pool. You missed that shot a mile.
4: I can't keep my mind on the game. Can't stop thinking about
3: it. Quiet down. Everything's okay, I tell you. I got the Shadow. I couldn't have missed. You heard him fall, didn't you?
4: Yeah, but
3: nothing. We got nothing to worry about, I tell you. The Shadow's out of the way, and we got a fix with Dugan for an alibi. We've been here all even. See? Here comes Dugan now.
9: Hey, Spike, Marty. There's something going on around here I don't like. I know I told you I'd frame an alibi for you, but I don't want no trouble. I don't want my place closed up.
3: What's the matter with you? What's going on?
9: It's that bunch you've been working your new racket on. Apple Mary, Lame Bill, Limpy, the whole lot of them.
3: What? Where are they?
9: They're out in the street, 20 or 30 of them. And more coming every minute.
3: Yeah, who tipped them up when we was here? Is this a double cross,
9: no,
3: Dugan?
9: No. Honest. Somebody must have tailed you here. Listen to him.
6: Hey, Spike, they're after us. Come on, let's get out of here.
3: Yeah, maybe we better. They tear us to pieces if they got their hands on us.
9: You guys better slip out that back door there. It leads into the alley. The crowd may be lame and blind, but I don't give much for your chances if they get hold of you.
6: Come on, Spike, let's go, will you?
3: Yeah, okay, let's scram. We'll get these monkeys tomorrow, one by one. I'll teach them to try to gang up on us. Come on, Marty, come on.
6: Hey, Spike, wait. Look, down the alley there.
3: Holy cat. Cops?
6: Yeah.
3: Half a dozen of them.
6: We can't go that way, Spike. They're laying for us. Hey, Dugan, ain't there any other way out of this joint?
3: How about upstairs and over the roof?
9: No, that door to the hall's been nailed up for years. It's either the alley or the front way.
6: Hey, Spike, that bunch out front sound like they're coming in.
3: Yeah, we're caught like a couple of rats in a trap.
2: What are you going to do, Spike?
6: Shadow. Spike, you hear that? It's the Shadow. You didn't get him. He ain't dead.
2: No, you will not go to the electric chair for the murder of the Shadow.
3: Well, so you got away. Well, and the cops haven't got anything on us now. Come on, Marty, we'll go out through the alley. Let the cops pick us up. They can't hold us more than 24 hours.
2: Wait. You've forgotten the murder of Singing Jim.
3: Well, you can't pin that on us. Well, the door's locked.
6: Yeah. And the key's gone, Spike.
2: Yes, I locked that door, Spike. I have the key. But the front door is unlocked. You can walk out that door. Singing Jim's friends are out there waiting for you.
6: Spike, what are we going to do?
2: They are the lame and the halt and the blind, but there's strength in their numbers. The strength of a long-suffering fury that means your death. If they get their hands on you...
3: What do you want, Shadow? What's your game?
2: I want your confession to the murder of Singing Jim.
6: Hey. Yeah? If we confess, will you keep that mob away from us?
3: I'm not confessing to anything. I'm not writing myself a one-way ticket to the death house.
2: Take your choice. A chance before a legal jury or that mob. Quick.
6: Stop him! Stop him, Shadow! I'll confess. I'll tell you. Yeah, we killed Singing Jim. It was Spike. He slugged him in that alley, yeah.
3: Oh, you dirty squealer, Ed.
2: Don't move, Spike. One false move.
6: Wait a minute, they're going to...
2: These tormented people will kill you. Mary! Lame Bill! Wait! Wait, everybody! This is your last chance. There's a blackboard behind you, Spike. There's a piece of chalk. Write your confession to the murder of Singing Jim and sign it. Write what I dictate to you.
3: You win, Shadow.
2: We, Spike Grogan and Marty Nelson...
3: We, Spike Grogan...
2: Confess...
3: Marty Nelson.
2: ...that on Tuesday night at 5 o'clock...
10: confess that on Tuesday
2: we
10: night...
2: We did willfully beat Singing Jim
10: we
2: to
10: did
2: death...
10: willfully beat...
2: with a blackjack.
10: Singing Jim to death? What a blackjack.
2: Sign it. Now you, Marty.
6: Okay.
10: There. Now what, Shadow?
2: Walk to that back door. Open it. Call to the police in the alley. Tell them to come and get you.
10: Well, it's locked. You locked it and took the key.
2: I unlocked it again. Go with Spike Grogan, Marty. Beyond that door, a blindfolded woman with a sword in one hand and finely balanced scales in the other waits for you. You've mocked her long enough, but she is patient because her name is Justice. And her revenge for your mockery will be death.
0: You have been listening to a dramatized version of one of the many copyrighted stories which appear in the Shadow magazine.
11: The weed of crime bears bitter fruit. Crime does not pay. The Shadow knows.

All the characters and all the places named are fictitious. Any similarity to persons living or dead is purely coincidental.

0: 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We'll be right back in just a moment.
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0: And I was indulging in my favorite form of athletics. A fast game of snooker pool with Herb Heide, the bookie at the deluxe pool hall. Heide was born with a pool cue in one hand and a cue ball in the other, and I was born with an eight-ball birthmark. He was trimming me like a Christmas tree, and I was glad when the elevator boy from my building yelled into the door that I had a customer in my office. So I shoved off to talk to this volunteer victim. When I opened the door to my office, I saw him standing there, a dignified-looking, white-haired gent, with a strong nose, a weak mouth, and the nice middle-class air of substantial citizenry.
1: You're Mr. Rogue?
0: That's Ryan. You want to talk business with me, Mr.?
1: Grant. George Grant, yes.
0: Oh, well, have a chair, Mr. Grant.
1: No, thank you. I prefer to stand. Mr. Rogue, I understand that you have connections with the fire insurance companies, that you are sometimes retained by them to investigate losses which might have been caused by arson.
0: That's right. Go on.
1: Are you interested in the fire at the Matthews Fur Company warehouse a week ago?
0: I could be.
1: That fire was arson, Mr. Rogue.
0: Mm-hmm.
1: I can tell you some very interesting facts about it.
0: Well, good, good. That was a pretty important claim, wasn't it?
1: The fire destroyed over $100,000 worth of furs.
0: Yeah? Well, start talking, Grant.
1: I'd like to have $1,000 before I talk with you, Mr. Rogue.
0: Well, I don't usually pay out that kind of money until I know what I'm buying.
1: I'm not saying a word, sir, till I get $1,000. I've been double-crossed once on this deal, and I don't intend to take a chance on getting the same treatment from you.
0: Just how much did you have to do with this torching, Grant?
1: I don't intend to answer that question. Do I get my $1,000, Mr. Rogue?
0: Come back in an hour.
1: You have the money for me then?
0: Yeah. Come back in an hour. And your story had better be good, Grant. I'm a busy man. I haven't time to fool around with crackpots.
1: I'll have the proof.
0: Okay. So long now. Oh, it's 4 o'clock, Grant. I'll see you at 5. On the dot, right?
1: I'll be here.

0: Oh, hello, Flynn. Say, your outfit had the Matthews Fur Company warehouse fire covered, didn't they?
1: Who is this?
0: This is Richard Rogue.
1: Yes, we had it. $160,000 claim.
0: Well, fine. Would you pay me 10% of what I saved you on that claim if I could prove the fire was arson?
1: $16,000? No.
0: Okay. Save $16,000 and lose $160,000. I can afford it if you can.
1: Wait a minute. How can you prove arson?
0: Well, I've got a man. He wants to talk. He says he can prove arson. I believe him.
1: I'll give you $10,000 for a conviction.
0: I'll take it. Look, send the $1,000 retainer over here, special messenger, right away. It's important. Hey, wait a minute. Hello, Flynn.
1: Yes, where have you been, Rogue?
0: Well, my source of information has just been eliminated. But the deal's on.
1: What do you mean?
0: Well, he must have known too much. He's been murdered. Well, that's the beginning of a case out of my crime gallery called Fortune and Furs. I'll tell you the rest of the story in a minute. But first, here's Jim Doyle, who's going to tell you men how to shave off stubble without fuss or trouble.
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0: shave you like. 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And now back to Dick Powell as Private Investigator Richard Rogue in Rogue's Gallery.
1: Well, as I was saying, I was as broke as a New Year's resolution when I ran across proof that the Matthews Fur Company warehouse fire was arson. I called Lewis Flynn, who headed up the Fidelity Fire Insurance Company, and made a deal with him for $10,000 if I could prove that the fire was of incendiary origin. And while I was talking with him, George Grant, my witness, was killed leaving the building. Well, I couldn't afford to lose a $10,000 fee right then, so I took a fast distance to the home of the late George Grant. I knocked at the door.
2: What do you want?
1: I want to talk with you. You're George Grant's daughter?
2: Yes. You're the police?
1: Yes.
2: Come in.
1: Oh, thank you.
2: I suppose you want to question me about my father's affairs.
1: Yes, that's right.
2: Come in here, please. I can't believe that Dad is dead.
1: I'm sorry, believe me. And if you'll help me, I'm sure we can find the people who murdered him.
2: Sit down, please.
1: Thank you. Miss Grant, what was your father's business?
2: Oh, don't you know? He was warehouse manager for the Matthews Fur Company. He had been for years.
1: Oh? Did he have any enemies that you know of?
2: No. Dad wasn't the kind of a man who made enemies. He was... Well, he was sweet. Oh, I don't know. There'd been something wrong with him for the last couple of weeks. He wasn't himself. He was worried. And it was all that blonde's fault.
1: Blonde?
2: Yes, Bernice Maxwell. Dad came involved with her. And he was spending too much money on her. Much too much money.
1: Oh, how long ago did he meet this, Miss Maxwell?
2: Oh, about a month ago, I guess. She deliberately chased him. She must have had some reason for it. Dad was no great catch. He was just a little guy working for a salary, trying to get along.
1: Well, you say he's been acting strangely. In what way? Could you break that down a little bit for me?
2: Well, I'll try. You see, for a while he was talking about how he was going to have a lot of money, all of a sudden. He was happy and carefree then. He was gone from home quite a bit. One night he had a meeting here with some rough-looking men. He wouldn't tell me who they were.
1: Yes, go on.
2: Then after the warehouse fire, he was depressed. And he talked about... He talked about killing himself. I knew he was in some awful trouble, but he wouldn't talk with me about it. He just kept calling Bernice Maxwell. She wouldn't answer the phone, even.
1: Uh-huh. Did your father talk with you much about the fire?
2: No. But I'm sure that fire had something to do with his murder. I know it did. That Maxwell woman has something to do with it, too. Who do you suppose that is?
1: I think I know.
2: Please, don't go away. I don't want to talk to anybody else. If you stay here, maybe they'll leave.
3: This is the residence of George Grant?
2: Yes. Who are you?
3: Lieutenant Urban, Homicide Squad.
2: Oh, won't you come in?
1: Hello, Urban.
3: Rogue, what are you doing here?
2: Isn't he a policeman?
3: No. What are you doing here, Rogue?
1: I'm working on a case.
3: Do you know anything about a murder that took place outside your office an hour ago?
1: A little?
3: I see. What are you doing out here?
1: Well, I'm working for a client. I've got a license to do that. You want to see it?
2: If he isn't a policeman, who is he?
3: He's a private investigator, which is a Harvard version of a gumshoe. His name is Rogue, Richard Rogue.
2: It is. Well, he told me he was a policeman. I wouldn't have let him in.
1: Well, that's not very gracious of you, Miss Grant.
3: Shut up. Miss Grant, did you give this man any information which you should have withheld for the police?
2: Well, I don't know. He kept asking me questions about my father. I answered them.
3: What do you know about a murder, that murder, Rogue? Who did it?
1: I don't know.
3: How did you get out here so fast? How did you know who the murdered man was?
1: I don't have to answer that.
3: Well, he'd been up to your office to see you, hadn't he?
1: Had he?
3: Miss Grant, do you know whether or not your father planned on seeing a private investigator today?
2: Well, I don't know. He didn't tell me if he did.
3: I'm getting a little fed up with your ethics, Rogue.
1: Aren't you getting a little out of line, Urban?
3: You're withholding information.
1: Can you prove it?
3: This man was shot on his way out of your office. What was he talking to you about? Answer me.
1: Did you see him talking to me?
3: Oh, now let's not get technical.
1: Well, let's do. Let's do. You're going to take me down to the station and sweat me?
3: Not if you'll be reasonable.
1: Well, I'm not going to be reasonable. So either pull out your cuffs or shut up.
2: Oh, please.
1: Oh, I'm sorry, Miss Grant. Believe me, I really want to help you. I'm going to take care of the people who are responsible for this murder. Even the cops can't keep me from doing that.
3: Now, wait a minute, Rogue.
1: I'm walking out of here, Urban. I'll see you later when I deliver the killers to you so you can take a bow for the newspapers. Oh, I was burned like a bride's biscuits and feeling just as tough when I walked out of that house and passed Urban's squad car to my coupe. It didn't do my atomic temper any good when a pasty-faced gunman got out of the front seat of my car and pointed a pistol at me.
4: Hello, Rogue. Get in. We're going places.
1: Huh? Oh. Oh, okay, Junior. But be careful of that thing. It might go off. Where to, Junior?
4: Straight down the street. I'll tell you when to turn. You had a visitor at your office this morning. How much talking did he do?
1: Oh, you mean George Grant?
4: You know who I mean.
1: Well, he didn't talk much. Why? Who wants to know?
4: The boss. Hey, look out where you're going, Rogue.
1: Well, I'm not worried. I've got the wheel. Let's get this thing out of low, shall we?
4: What are you trying to do, Rogue? Kill yourself?
1: No, it makes me feel safer going this fast. Because you pull the trigger on that heater and you're just as dead as I am.
4: Slow down, Rogue. Hey! Hey, that guy almost crashed us.
1: What's the matter, bully boy? You yellow? I've got a tank full of gas, and this car will make over 100.
4: You're going to kill us both.
1: That's possible. As a matter of fact, it's probable. But you were going to take me for a ride anyway, weren't you? I got nothing to lose. Give me that gun.
4: Hey, keep your hands on the wheel, Rogue. Hey, cut it off.
1: Give me that gun, punk. Come on.
4: Get your hands on the wheel, Rogue. You're going to crash us.
1: Give me that gun, or I'll rip right into that wall ahead of us. You know me, kid. I mean it. Now, give me that gun.
4: Would you let me go?
1: No. Give it here.
4: I'll look.
1: Oh. Come on, come on, hey. Hey. Well, I'll be. He's passed out. Hey, hey. In the struggle for the gun, I twisted this torpedo's hand around, and, well, he pulled the trigger himself, with me a contributing factor. He shot himself through the chest, but it didn't look fatal to me. So I drove him to a hospital and left him there. Told them to call Urban. I used the hospital phone to check up on Bernice Maxwell and found that she was a sort of a notorious babe, ran an escort service, which was legitimate enough, but she's had a few sidelines, such as blackmail. I got her home address out of the book and went out there. She lived in a nice enough house out on the east side of town. I rang the doorbell.
5: Yes?
1: Hello, Miss Maxwell. I'd like to talk with you for a moment, please.
5: Who are you?
1: Let's talk about that inside, shall we?
5: What do you mean, forcing your way in here?
1: I mean business, Blondie. And that's what we're going to talk. Now, let's go in the other room and have a chat. You just lead the way. After all, you are the hostess.
5: If you don't get out of here, I'm going to call the police.
1: Don't bother, baby. I'm the police. And I want to talk to you about a fire and a murder. So just get moving. Come on.
5: Murder?
1: Yes, yes, a murder. Doesn't the fire surprise you, too? Sit down.
5: I don't know what you're talking about. Who are you, anyway?
1: That's beside the point. I want to know what you had to do with the murder of George Grant. You can talk now or later. I've got nothing but time.
5: George Grant? He's dead?
1: Yes, very. He was murdered about 5 minutes after four downtown on Grand Avenue, and I think you know who did it.
5: I don't. I don't know anything about it.
1: You never heard of him, huh?
5: Knew him slightly.
1: Oh, now, please, Miss Maxwell. You knew him better than slightly. You've been running around with him or giving him the runaround for the last month. You deliberately set a trap for him, didn't you? You mixed him up in that arson job on the Matthews Fur Company's warehouse.
5: I don't know anything about arson. You can't come in here and threaten
1: me. Oh, look, lady, I'm not going to be polite about this. George Grant has been murdered. You had a hand in that murder, and I'm going to get the information out of you if I have to beat it out of you. And if you think I'm bluffing, just keep on dumbing up. Now, who was mixed up on that arson job that Grant was killed for knowing too much about? Look, I'm going to count three. Then I'm going to come over there and slap the information out of you.
5: Look. Look. If I tell you what you want to know, will you fix it with the district attorney to let me turn state's evidence?
1: It depends on how good your information is.
5: You have nothing on me.
1: Now, don't start that again. You almost had your mind made up to be smart. Don't double-cross yourself. Now, come on. Talk.
5: I have everything you need right here in this desk.
1: Well, now you're talking sense.
5: Now, wise guy, get your hands up.
1: Huh? Oh, no kidding. Now, look, Maxwell. This is nothing you can shoot your way out of, especially with a toy gun like that.
5: Sit down.
1: No. If I'm going to be shot, I want to be standing up when I get it. This is a silly piece of grandstanding, Blondie. I'm going to take that gun away from you before you nerve yourself into pulling the trigger.
5: Don't come another step. I'm telling you, if you do, I'll shoot.
1: Now, you don't think one bullet from that little 25 is going to stop me, do you? It won't, Maxwell. I'll just keep right on coming, and I'll take it away from you. And I'll put you in the pen for the rest of your life for attempted murder.
5: I'll be there anyway. If I don't get rid of you,
1: Don't be a sucker now. Think of those 13 steps to the death house. I'm coming after that gun, Maxwell.
5: You take one more step and...
1: Well, I hated to slap that gun out of your hand, Blondie, but you didn't want to shoot me anyway, did you?
5: You let go of my arm. You're hurting me.
1: Now talk. Who was behind that arson deal? Who was the touch-off man? Who was the brain?
5: I can't tell you. I can't. If I talk, they'll kill me.
1: Come on. I haven't much sympathy for dames like you. You killed George Grant just as much as if you pulled the trigger on him. Now talk, baby. Talk, do you hear?
5: Let go of my arm.
1: Hey, Blondie, come out of it. Come on. Well, I'm a son of a gun. She passed out on me. Hey, Maxwell, come out of it now, will you? Come on.
6: All right, Rogue. Just stay right where you are.
1: Huh?
6: What did you do to Bernice?
1: Well, nothing. I...
6: Did she talk?
1: No, she didn't.
6: That's good. How did you get here, Rogue?
1: Well, I drove. I got rid of that little pasty puss gunman you sent after me.
6: Where is he?
1: He's been taken care of.
6: That's funny. That's exactly what's going to happen to you, Richard. Stand still while I get this gun out of that shoulder holster.
1: Okay. You're in the driver's seat.
6: You just could never learn to stay out of trouble, could you?
1: Trouble's my business, Bub.
6: Get up and keep your hands in the air.
1: Oh, sure. Well, if you're going to let me have it, this is as good a time as any, isn't it?
6: Time's all right. But I don't like the place, that's all. I'm going to take you out in the country.
1: Oh, that's nice to think about. I love the country.
6: You know I'm going to have to kill you, don't you? You know too much.
1: Sure. You couldn't stand a police investigation, could you, Bob?
6: No.
1: You know, you should have covered me yourself when I left the Grant house. You should never send a boy to do a man's work.
6: No.
1: Now, you're yellow too, aren't you? You haven't got the guts to pull a trigger yourself.
6: You've got a lot of nerve. Talking that way when you're looking down the barrel of this gun, Richard.
1: Yeah, you're a two-for-a-nickel penny at a ten-horn, Frenchie. And I'm going to take that gun away from you and make you eat it.
6: Yes? Well, I have plans for you, Richard. I'm going to bend this gun over your head first, and then I'm going to get rid of you. For good.
1: You haven't got the guts.
6: No. Turn around, Rogue.
1: Well, I wasn't as batty as I sounded there, believe me. I'm no hero, and usually when a guy has the drop on me, I obey orders like a corporal bucking for sergeant. But I didn't have much to lose, and for once I wanted to be hit over the head. Oh, I got my wish and rolled with a blow. Those old familiar stars started to circulate around my indestructible cranium, and I started to black out, but I pulled myself back and hung on to consciousness. I didn't move after I fell. I didn't have to. You see, I fell with my left shoulder in the shadows, covering the automatic I'd slapped out of Bernice Maxwell's hand a little earlier. And when I heard this character walk away from me, I got my right hand on the gun. He went over to where Bernice was, just coming around to this world again.
7: I could hear him talking to her.
6: Bernice! Bernice!
5: Get away from me! Oh, it's you, Marcel. Where is he?
6: Hogue? He's on ice over there in the corner.
5: You kill him?
6: No, but I'm going to. I didn't want to do it here in your house.
1: Drop that gun, Marcel. I'm taking over from here.
6: What? Drop it!
5: Marcel, he's over there by the piano!
0: We'll return to Richard Rogue in just a moment, but first I have a suggestion for the ladies. 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
1: I was a little worried about my future as I stood there behind the cover of that piano and pumped lead at Marcel. But if I could get in a lucky shot, I knew I could put him away for the murder of George Grant and the arson job at the Matthews Fur Company warehouse. I'd hit him a couple of times, and his girl, Bernice Maxwell, was screaming at me to stop. But Marcel kept on trying to luck a shot into my anatomy.
5: Stop shooting! He's hurt! Stop shooting!
1: Don't move! Don't move! Either one of you! I still got plenty of lead here to stop you if you do.
5: What are you going to do with us?
1: I'm going to turn you both over to the cops, baby. Well, this guy will live to hang. Now, here. Here, tie him up. Use his necktie. Come on.
5: He needs a doctor.
1: Well, I'll call one as soon as he's secured. Come on, tie him tight now.
5: He's bleeding to death.
1: Shut up. Here now. Take my tie. Here, tie his feet tight.
5: You're really tough, aren't you, Rogue?
1: When I'm mad, yeah. Oh, yeah. Here's my gun, and here's the gun that's going to send your boyfriend to the chair. Now, you want to go with him, or do you want to tell me all about it?
5: You mean I can still turn state's evidence?
1: Were you mixed up in the murder?
5: No. I don't know anything about that.
1: You knew about the arson deal, though, huh?
5: Yes.
1: Okay, baby. Now, start talking. Maybe I can get you a deal with the DA.
5: I'll talk. I'll tell. I'll tell you everything.
1: Well, she sang. Yeah, she sang plenty. And the words were music to my ears. When she was through singing, I tied her up tight and called homicide to tell Urban where he could pick up a murderer and an accessory before the fact. Then I told him where I'd be later. I called Flynn at the Fidelity Fire Insurance Company and told him to meet me at the home of Paul Matthews, owner of the Matthews Fur Company, in 10 minutes. He did, and we went in together. The butler sort of unwittingly showed us into the study where Matthews was reading. I'm Richard Rogue, Mr. Matthews.
8: The investigator?
1: The celebrated investigator, Mr. Matthews. This gentleman with me here is Mr. Flynn of the Fidelity Fire Insurance Company.
9: How do you do?
8: Well, I'm puzzled as to the purpose of your visit, gentlemen.
1: Well, I'll unpuzzle you, Matthews. The fire at your fur warehouse was deliberate arson.
8: Oh? Why, that's preposterous.
1: It's a nice act, but no go.
9: We're not paying the claim, Matthews. We have absolute evidence
1: Let me tell you, Flynn. You made a deal with Marcel Jarnac, one of the West's leading arsonists, to start that blaze, Matthews. But you needed the loyalty of an old employee of yours, the manager of your warehouse, George Grant. Grant was an honest guy. So you and Marcel sicked a dame on him, a dame named Bernice Maxwell. You convinced now that I know what I'm talking about?
8: No. I tell you what...
1: Okay, then I'll give you some more dope. With Grant's help, you took all of the expensive furs out of the warehouse and filled it up with a lot of junk.
3: And then Grant sopped it all down with gasoline and touched it off. So you want the insurance on $160,000 worth of minks and sables for burning $1,000 worth of catskin.
9: It was a swindle, Matthews. We're not paying the claim.
3: The cops have the Maxwell woman, Marcel Jarnac, and a pasty-faced gunman who worked with them. They've all talked. You're through, Matthews. That's the police now, the homicide squad. Show them in, will you, Flynn?
9: Sure.
8: Looks like the end of the road for me, doesn't it, Mr. Rogue?
3: Yeah, it sure does, Matthews. You know, amateurs like you shouldn't go around mixing up with professional crooks.
8: That's right.
3: Hey, cut it out. Drop that gun. Matthews, hey.
10: Here. Hey, what's going on in here, Rogue?
3: This Matthews tried to commit suicide. I had to take the gun away from him. That's all I've been doing all day long. Is that living? Well, it was Pasty Puss's gun that bumped George Grant. He and Marcel got the chair. Matthews and Bernice Maxwell got 10 years apiece, and I got $10,000 in reward money for cracking the case. Yeah, I really had a time with that $10,000. Went to Mexico. Mexico City, incidentally. Ah, las señoritas. Muy simpáticas. Yeah. Spent the month of January there. What a month, January. Oh, as soon as I get time, I'm going to write a book. You know what the title's going to be? I'm going to call it Lost January. Oh, dear. Incidentally, I hope you noticed that I didn't get my brains knocked out and make my regular visit to my alter enemy, Hugor, tonight. And,
10: What's the idea, Rogie? I missed you. Are you mad because I threw that Betty Dame off our cloud?
3: No, Hugor.
10: Oh, but look, Rogie, you made a reservation.
3: On cloud number 8? I did not.
10: Oh, yes, you did. You said it.
3: I said what?
10: You said, see you next week, Hugor. You said it. I heard you.
3: Okay, I've seen you. Good night, midget.
10: Goodbye, Rogie. Say, Rogie, aren't you gonna wish me a Merry Christmas?
3: Oh, sure. Merry Christmas, Hugor.
10: Merry Christmas, Richard. So long.
3: Merry Christmas. Imagine that little dehydrated Santa Claus. Oh, well, I love everybody. And God blesses one and all. To coin a phrase. You know what I mean?

0: This is Dick Powell again, ladies and gentlemen. Hope you'll be with us again next week at the same time. Thanks for listening. And Merry Christmas, everybody. And now here's Jim Doyle.
1: Don't forget to tune in again next Thursday. And by the way, be sure to see Dick Powell's new RKO picture, Cornered, at your local theater soon. And as I was saying, tune in again next Thursday, same time, same station, when you will again hear Dick Powell as Richard Rogue in Rogue's Gallery.

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0: For the first time in its history, Scotland Yard opens its official files to bring you the true stories of some of its most baffling cases.
1: These are the true stories. The plain, unvarnished facts, just as they occurred, reenacted for you by an all-British cast. Only the names have, for obvious reasons, been changed. 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
0: 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The stories for radio are written and directed by Willis Cooper. You will now hear the voice of Chief Superintendent John Davidson, the man in charge of Scotland Yard's famous Black Museum.
2: A great many of the visitors to the Black Museum here rather expect to find a series of tableaus of gory murders, complete with ghouls flitting about from corner to corner in blood-stained doublets. They're often quite astonished to discover a place that rather resembles the old curiosity shop, although I confess I bear but slight resemblance to Little Nell. A great many of our exhibits here are quite innocuous in appearance, although most of them have been eyewitnesses to murder. For example, this one. It's a reticule, a woman's homemade handbag, crocheted of yellow string. It accompanied a woman to her death. Sergeant Neil Poole had, I think, most to do with finding the murderer. Your turn, Sergeant Moore.
3: This girl was found dead near Maidstone in Kent early on the morning of the 14th of October a few years ago. A really quite chilly morning, as Octobers in England are likely to be. The Chief Constable of Kent had requested assistance from the Metropolitan Police. That's Scotland Yard, you know. And I was assigned. Maidstone is about 40 miles from where New Scotland Yard is situated in London, on what used to be called the Old Kent Road. And it was no great feat to drive there in an hour and a half. I was directed by the police constable at the scene of the discovery to the local mortuary, where I met Sergeant Miles Bowley of the Kent Constabulary.
4: Oh, yes, Sergeant Paul, glad to see you. We didn't expect you so quickly.
3: A chap in the flying squad brought me down, a new Jaguar.
4: Wish we had one. What kind's he got?
3: Mark 7 Saloon, bloody thing flies.
4: I rode in one once. Well, like to come in and have a look at her?
3: Haven't had my breakfast yet.
4: Oh, she's not going to upset you. Very clean, strangling job.
3: Oh? How long have you had her?
4: Let's see, 7:44 now. 2 hours, about.
3: 5:40.
4: 5:35, to be exact. In here.
3: Wasn't light yet.
4: Just on sunrise. Milk roundsman saw a line beside the road.
3: Don't have many customers in here.
4: Not many, no. This is the lady.
3: Pretty.
4: Very. You see? Looks as if a scarf or something of the like had been twisted around her neck.
3: Medical examiner hasn't been here yet, huh?
4: Not yet.
3: Any idea who she was?
4: Not the foggiest.
3: Nothing to identify her, eh?
4: Not a bloody thing.
3: What have we done?
4: Well, we have a man out there where she was found, trying to find something.
3: Uh-huh.
4: Perhaps you'd like to go out there.
3: Yes, I think so, presently. Nothing in any of the pockets of this dress? Or did you...
4: Pockets were empty.
3: Had she been...
4: No, lying there quite peacefully. Looked as if she'd been walking along the road and fallen down.
3: You've checked this fellow that found her, of course.
4: Yes, of course, old boy.
3: Arnie didn't recognize her if she's from round here. You'd think a milkman didn't know everyone.
4: He didn't know her.
3: We'll ask him again when we find who she is. Where's her other shoe?
4: Haven't found it. The constable's looking for it.
3: She certainly wasn't going for a walk in this kind of a shoe. City type. Not very worn, either. Though that's not exactly a city dress, is it?
4: It's like most girls wear around here.
3: Well... Don't look like a working girl's hands, either.
4: I shouldn't say so, either.
3: I'd like to have a talk with this milkman.
4: Whenever you like. I'll have him brought in.
3: Right. Suppose we might go and look at the place he found her now?
4: Well, we don't have a Jaguar 7 Saloon, But if you'll ride in my Ford...
3: I was happy to ride in his Ford to the roadside spot where a constable waited, clutching the missing shoe. That was all he had found. No indication of a struggle, no footprints. I checked that myself most exhaustively. Nothing. The milkman whom I interviewed told a most straightforward story. A little spry old man who knew all his customers intimately and was well and favorably known by them all. My suspicions of him abated for the moment. The other shoe, which the constable had found under a gorse branch, was no help either, except that it implied that the wearer was more accustomed to city pavements than to country roads. The medical examiner gave us his report at the Maidstone police station.
5: Ah, yes, Sergeant Ford. Well, there isn't a great deal to the report. Death was due to strangulation, of course.
3: You know how she was strangled, sir?
5: Apparently by cloth of some kind, a scarf or neckcloth, perhaps. There are no discernible marks of hands or fingers on the throat.
3: Was she...
5: She was not criminally assaulted, no. There are bruises on the right thigh, however, which were almost certainly made by a large hand, much larger than hers. Now, I've had them photographed in actual size here. This negative is of her hands to the same scale.
3: Marks were made by a hand much bigger than old Charlie Brooks, too.
5: Brooks?
4: And the milkman, Doctor.
3: Criminal assault was attempted, Doctor.
5: I'm a doctor, sir, not a detective.
3: Yes.
5: There is one curious circumstance which may have an effect on your investigation, Sergeant.
3: Yes, sir?
5: Judging by conditions indicated, without making an autopsy, the body of the young woman was held in an upright position for some time after death.
3: An upright position?
5: Either a standing or a sitting position, yes.
4: What could that indicate, Doctor?
5: I have no idea, Sergeant. Though I might hazard a guess.
3: By all means.
4: What, sir?
5: Well, I'm not a detective.
3: Well, that's all.
4: Well, we know.
5: But if the young woman had been riding, perhaps in a motor car... But that's absurd, isn't it?
3: If she was brought there by motor car from somewhere else, that'd be why nobody here'd recognize her. Wouldn't it, Billy?

0: At 11 o'clock the next morning, the 15th of October, I was informed that Sergeant Bowley had uncovered additional information about the dead woman. I hurried to the mortuary, where I found him in conference with a tearful middle-aged woman, who I noticed at once bore a striking resemblance to the dead girl in the mortuary. He introduced us.
1: Mrs. Christie, Sergeant Poor.
0: How do you do, ma'am?
2: Sergeant.
1: Mrs. Christie has identified the young woman for us, Poor.
2: It's my sister, Daphne.
1: Mrs. Christie's other sister telephoned her from London.
2: Our sister, Diana. Daphne started into London to visit her yesterday morning, like she does every week. She never got there.
0: How did you discover that, Mrs. Christie?
1: She had a telephone call this morning from the sister in London.
2: From Diana. And I didn't telephone the police, and they said I'd better come at once. It is Diana. Oh, my poor baby.
0: And where do you live, Mrs. Christie?
2: I used to live here in Maidstone, but I've a cottage of my own 6 miles out from the city now since my husband died. Daphne and I live. What will I do with her?
0: And that is her in there.
2: Oh, Daphne.
1: She's identified her, yes.
0: When did you last see her, Mrs. Christie?
2: Yesterday morning.
0: Do you have any idea who...
2: Daphne didn't have an enemy in the world. She was the sweetest, the kindest...
0: Of course, Mrs. Christie, but is there anybody at all that you could think of that might...
2: No!
0: Have... You said she went into London every week.
2: Yes.
0: How did she go in? By bus or train or...
1: She hitchhiked.
0: Hitchhiked? Catch rides with anyone who came along?
1: That's what she did.
0: Good Lord, didn't she know how dangerous...
2: I told her. I said, Daffy, darling, you never know.
1: That's right, Mrs. Christie.
2: A million times I've warned her, Daffy, I said, a day'll come. But she'd always laugh at me. Look at the money I save for sweets, she'd say. Oh, she adored sweets. And I'd say a day'll come, and so it has come.
1: And the things that she was carrying, Mrs. Christie?
2: What?
1: The things that are missing.
0: Oh, she was robbed then.
2: Oh, there was the attaché case.
0: She was carrying an attaché case.
2: Well, not really an attaché case, Sergeant. An old pasteboard folder it was, but she carried it so long we always called it the attaché case.
0: It could be identified.
2: Just a cardboard folder.
0: It could be identified, though.
2: It was just an old brown pasteboard. Oh, it did have her name on it.
1: What did she carry in it, Mrs. Christie?
2: Oh, just a few photographs that Diana had lent her. She was taking them back to London to her. Brenda's collar to be mended.
0: Brenda?
2: Brenda's Daffy's doggie. She's a little King Charles Spaniel. Oh, darling, little Brenda, she'll grieve so. Oh, Daphne.
0: And the dog's collar was also in this pasteboard folder.
2: Oh, no, I remember. It was in the reticule. It wasn't in the attaché case. It was in the reticule.
0: There was also a reticule, madam?
2: Oh, is it gone, too?
1: We didn't find it.
2: A little yellow string reticule I crocheted for Daphne for a birthday gift last year. Oh, Daphne. Oh, my dear little baby sister.
0: At this point, Mrs. Christie broke down completely and had to be taken away in a hysterical condition, unable to give us any further information. Upon recovering that same evening, she was able to supply a list of names of various acquaintances of her sister, and at Bowler's request found strength enough to set about crocheting a duplicate of the yellow string reticule, which she alone was able to do accurately.
1: The result, a most intricately contrived affair, which she completed during the small hours of the night of 15, 16 of October, was carefully photographed and the prints given general circulation, in the hope that anyone recognizing it would communicate with us. It was, of course, obvious that the possessor of the original would also possess information of which we stood in need. 4 days later, the original was returned to us. We showed it to Mrs. Christie.
2: That's it. That's Daphne's reticule that I made. You see, it's just exactly like the one I made from memory for you. I told you I'd remember it perfectly.
0: Sergeant Bowley asked the woman who returned it where she had got it. He reported to us.
1: Her name is Mrs. Jessie Bowen, B-O-W-E-N.
2: I never heard Daphne mention the name.
1: She says she didn't know your sister.
2: Where did she get it, then?
1: She says it was given to her by a Mrs. Adelaide Greenbaum.
2: I never heard that name, either. Where did she get it?
1: We're looking for her.
0: We found Mrs. Adelaide Greenbaum. She admitted giving the yellow string reticule to Mrs. Bowen. Where had she found it? had been given to her by a Miss Polly Cavanaugh, she said. Who's this Polly Cavanaugh? I asked Foley.
1: We'll find her.
0: We did. We found her visiting a cousin, a retired corporal major of household cavalry living at Altrincham. Yes, she had given the reticule to Mrs. Greenbaum. Where had she got it?
1: A certain Mrs. Emily Beveridge had presented it to her, she said.
2: I'm sure I've never heard of Mrs. Beveridge.
1: I'll find her. I'm getting a little tired of reticules, though, Sergeant.
0: Mrs. Emily Beveridge agreed, as she happily brewed a pot of excessively weak tea for the sergeant, that she'd given the bloody thing, that was Bowley's own phrase, to Mrs. Cavanaugh. And where had she got it, I asked.
1: You may believe it or not, old boy, but she got it from her nephew Reginald, she assures me.
0: And Reginald?
1: I have thoughtfully brought Reginald with me.
0: Where is he?
3: Reginald! Sir?
1: Come here.
3: Yes, sir.
4: Yes, sir?
1: This is Reginald, Sergeant Poor.
4: Reginald Apgar, sir. I'm Mrs. Beveridge's nephew.
0: Sit down, young man.
4: Yes, sir.
0: Did you know Miss Daphne, what was her name, Bowling?
1: Cordwainer.
0: Daphne Cordwainer?
4: No, sir.
0: You didn't know her?
4: No, sir.
0: Where did you get her purse?
4: Purse, sir?
1: That yellow string bag you gave your aunt.
4: Oh, that. I found it, sir.
0: When?
4: Why, the 15th of this month, sir.
0: Why are you so sure of that date, young man?
4: It's my Aunt Emily's birthday, sir. I gave it to her as a birthday gift. It's no use to me.
1: Tell him where you found it, Reginald.
4: Oh, floating in Beltane's Tarn, sir.
0: Where?
1: Beltane's Tarn is a pond, Paul.
4: I doubt Beltane the Smith ever was there, sir, but it's supposed to be haunted by him.
1: Tell him where it is, Reginald.
4: Oh. Well, sir, it's about a quarter of a mile from the road.
1: Tell him what road.
4: Oh. The road, sir, where old Charlie Brooks found that girl's body.
1: Tell him what girl's body, Reginald.
4: Oh, well, that Miss Daphne, Daphne Cordwainer.
0: Well, did you murder her, Reginald?
4: Why, no, sir. I didn't murder her.
0: What were you doing there?
4: Well, sir, I'm a scout master, sir.
0: Speak up.
4: Well, I introduced bird watching in my troop. We've been quite successful, too. I mean, rather bird photography more than bird watching. Do you photograph wildlife, Sergeant?
0: I do not.
1: Go on, Reginald.
4: Well, I'd heard that plover were quite plentiful around Beltane's Tarn, the first this year, you know. And having nothing better to do, I took my camera kit. I have an Adams Minix 4x5. Jolly good camera, that.
0: Yes, yes, I'm sure. Will you get to the point, please?
4: Why? No necessity to be rude, sir. I'm getting on.
0: Sorry.
1: Let him tell it his way, Paul.
4: May I go on, sir?
0: If you please.
4: Well, there weren't any plover. I did see a partridge in plumage, though, but he flew away before I could get my camera open. You know an Adams Minix, sir. Wonderful camera, but...
0: I don't know anything about it. Now, please get on with it.
4: Well, then I walked down to the tarn, and there was this thing floating in the water. So I picked it up, wrung it out, and took it home to Aunt Emily.
0: Is this true?
4: On a scout's honor, sir.
0: How did it get there?
4: My dear man, how could I possibly know?
0: That's exactly what I'm trying to find out, young man.
4: I'm sure I don't understand you, sir.
0: It may be that you will in time. Would you be willing to accompany me to this place?
4: To Beltane's Tarn, sir.
0: Would you be willing to accompany me and Sergeant Bowley here to this place and help us find whatever else we might be able to find, Reginald?
4: Oh, I forgot to tell you, sir. I found something else, but I doubt it's very important.
0: What?
4: This piece of pasteboard, sir. It's apparently been torn from one of those cheap attaché cases. Probably doesn't mean anything.
1: Let's have a look, Paul.
0: Wait a sec.
4: But it's got that name written on it, in pencil.
1: What name?
4: Daphne. Look, see? Here.
0: Yes, I see. Reginald, would you mind waiting a moment out in the other room, please?
4: Not at all, sir. Here, sir?
0: There, if you please.
3: Yes, sir.
0: There is either the most naive young man I've ever seen, Bowley.
1: Think so?
0: Or the wickedest. Do you think he's too young to hang, old boy?

0: And so, clambering over hill and dale in the manner of a red Indian, I followed Reginald Apgar from the spot where the body was found, in search of Beltane's tarn. Miles Bowley followed doggedly in trace, grunting like the behemoth of Holy Writ. This time of the year, the Kentish countryside is suitable only for hares, underbrush, plover, and youthful scoutmasters, not for policemen in their piety.
1: How much further is it, in Gog's name?
0: Quarter of a mile from the road, Reginald said.
1: Where's he gone?
0: Don't ask me. Probably coursing up and down like a blasted ferret.
1: I don't think ferrets course.
0: Yeah, neither do I. Call him.
2: Reginald! Reginald!
1: Gone away, the little blighter.
2: Reginald!
1: Why on earth you wanted to come out here with him is more than I'll ever know, poor.
0: It's a good spot for a confession, old boy.
2: Reginald!
0: I wouldn't believe there's country like this left in England.
2: Reginald!
3: Calling me, sir?
1: Reginald.
0: Where have you been?
3: On the other side of the wall, sir.
1: Wall? What wall?
3: Oh, there's a wall across the path here. It's only 9 or 10 feet high.
1: Nine or 10 feet?
0: Can't we go around it?
1: Well, why not?
3: Oh, it's 2 miles long. Too much trouble. But we can hop over it. Come along, follow me.
0: Hey,
1: Reginald.
0: Wait.
3: Yes, sir?
0: Is this the only way to that blasted lake?
3: Yes, sir.
1: The only way?
3: Oh, it isn't far now, sir, after we climb the wall.
0: Let's sit down.
1: Oh, my feet.
0: Look here, Reginald.
3: Yes, sir?
0: Where in heaven's name are you now?
3: Up here on top of the wall, sir.
0: Top of the wall?
3: It's not as high as I thought, sir. It's only about 8 feet.
0: Come down here like a human being.
3: Yes, sir.
1: Don't jump on my feet, boy.
3: Those are my feet, sir.
1: You shook the ground.
3: Oh, sorry, sir.
0: Look here, Reginald.
3: Yes, sir.
0: I think the time has come to ask you a question or two.
3: All right, sir.
0: Well, sit down.
3: Yes, sir.
0: I want to ask you, do you really expect us to believe that whoever murdered Daphne Cordwainer took that yellow reticule of hers?
3: The what, sir?
1: The little yellow string bag.
3: Oh, yes, sir.
0: Do you expect us to believe that the murderer took that thing and carried it through this infernal underbrush and up over that 15-foot wall?
3: It's only 8 feet.
0: Well,
3: sir.
0: Whatever it is, do you expect us to believe that he carried that thing all this way through all this...
1: impenetrable forest?
0: Yes, just to throw it in the lake down there for the unutterably foolish purpose of making fools of Scotland Yard.
1: And the Kent Constabulary?
0: Reginald?
3: Why, no, sir.
0: What?
3: I expect he threw it in the stream back there by the cider mill and it floated to the tarn, sir. Sirs?
0: What stream?
1: What cider mill?
3: Why, back there where we started, sir. The cider mill's down the road, on a little by-road.
0: Where?
3: About a mile from Maidstone, where we came in. I thought you knew about it.
0: Do you, Bowley?
1: I remember it years ago, but I'd forgotten. Besides...
0: Bowley, I could kill you cheerfully.
1: Poor, I would cheerfully submit. Oh, my feet.
0: What about this stream you're talking about, young Reginald?
3: Oh, it's only a little stream, sir. It runs through the woods. Part of it's underground. Can't tell where it runs until it comes out in the tarn. Never dries up and it...
0: Could he have thrown those things in the stream?
3: Oh, and... yeah, they'd float right down to the tarn, sir. Come along, I'll show you.
0: How'd we get there?
3: Right back the way we came, sir.
1: My...
3: It isn't far, sir.
0: Here's what I want you to do, Bully.
1: Oh, no.
0: If you don't want to go back and find the cider mill...
3: It's only about a quarter mile along the road after we get there, Sergeant.
1: I'll never make it.
0: Very well.
1: Eh?
0: You sit here and rest, old boy. I'll go back and find the cider mill.
1: Poor. You're a gentleman.
0: And then Reginald will come back and show you how to find the tarn. And you wait there and see if my notebook, which I'm going to throw in the stream, arrives safely.
1: But...
0: And if it doesn't...
3: Oh, it will, sir. Things always do float down.
0: And if it doesn't, then you'll have the honor of arresting the young man who's made a fool of us.
3: Who's he, sir?
0: Do you see, Bully?
3: I don't understand. Who's he, sir?
0: Never you mind, Reginald. You'll find out, my boy. So long, Bully. Hope you're a good wall climber.

0: Reginald showed me the weary way back to the road, to the cider mill, to the stream. He bounded away again, full of the vitality of youth, as I sat by the stream's edge and panted and watched him hasten away, full of energy. It had taken 20 minutes to shepherd Bowley to Beltane's tarn over the stone wall. It would take half an hour, he said, for anything to float down the stream to its destination in the tarn. So there was plenty of time. I walked over to the ancient building that was the mill and sat down on a pile of brand new bricks that stood in front of the door at the edge of the lane. An equally ancient cider maker came out to see who called. Hello, I said.
1: Hello. Why, you want a sup of cider?
0: I bless you in my prayers, my friend.
1: What? Come on in.
0: With the greatest of pleasure, I assure you.
1: Help yourself, mate.
0: Your health, Gaffer.
1: I'll drink aisle, sir. Good, eh?
0: Man.
1: Quite a journey through the wood just to toss a thing in the tarn stream, eh?
0: Many people do it.
1: Brings luck, they say. Hasn't brought me no luck in 54 years.
0: See, you're going to do a little repairing, eh?
1: Repair? Where?
0: The new bricks, I mean, out there. Bricks don't come from around here, do they?
1: Cambridge.
0: Oh?
1: They've been sitting out there ever since 14th of this month.
0: 14th?
1: 14th, yes. Every man comes here has to try the tarn stream. Now, that great ox what brought the bricks...
0: Oh?
1: ...tore up a cardboard sack and throwed it in.
0: He did? Cardboard sack?
1: Yeah, great envelope-like. Oh, everybody throws something in.
0: Brings them luck.
1: Never brought anybody any luck. What is it? Superstition?
0: He throw anything else? This lorry driver that brought you the bricks?
1: By crikey, he did. Some kind of little yellow purse. It looked like he stole it from his girl. He threw it right in the water. It's right down there in old Beltane's tarn. Right this minute. It won't bring him any luck down there.
0: I wouldn't be surprised if you're right, friend cider maker.
1: You got to throw something in too?
0: No, no. I think I'll go find the lorry driver that threw the girl's purse in.
1: It won't bring him any luck.
0: It might.
1: Nah.
0: It might bring him bad luck. It did. We found him at Cambridge, loading his lorry in the brickyard. We asked him if he'd killed Daphne Cordwainer. After a while, he said he did.
2: I picked her up to give her a ride.
0: But she was on her way to London. You weren't going to London.
2: Well, she tried to rob me of my purse. She was a thief.
3: Where did you have your purse?
2: Why, it was hanging on a peg in the back.
0: And she was stealing it?
2: She was. She attacked me while I was driving.
3: How'd she get back there to steal it?
0: While you were driving?
3: What was your jacket doing back there?
2: Why, I always hang a jacket back there. Where else would you want me to hang?
0: You were driving your lorry at 5 in the morning of a cold October morning.
2: Well, I didn't think it was cold at all. I took my jacket off. It wasn't cold.
3: In the rain? In your shirt sleeves?
2: Well, the rain didn't get in the window, you know. It wasn't cold. My sleeves were down.
0: He had the bad luck to be able to think of nothing but lies. And with the 4 convictions the CRO dug up, all of them for attacking women...
3: He was tried for murder. He was found guilty.
0: He was hanged, at once with prison, in January of the next year.

Heard today on Whitehall 1212, in the order of their appearance, were Harvey Hayes, Horace Braham, Guy Spall, Lester Fletcher, Kathleen Cordell, Peter Forster, and Pat O'Malley. Lionel Rico speaking. Whitehall 1212 is written and directed by Willis Cooper.

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14: 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Write full details.
15: Dear Mr. Valentine, in this whole world, there's only one person I care about, my 12-year-old daughter, Penny. This Friday, I lose her, unless I can make her change her mind about me. You may be the one person who'll believe my side of the story instead of the juicy tabloid version everyone else chooses to believe. If this appeals to your, let's say, chivalrous side...
16: 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Signed, Barbara Eversole.
14: Barbara Eversole? What do you know?
16: What do you know?
14: Barbara Lawson Eversole.
16: All right, so she has a maiden name.
14: Hey, you know, I flunked medieval history in college because of this gal.
16: You mean she wouldn't let you copy from her paper?
14: Nothing as intimate as that, Angel. You see, she was in a musical comedy, and it stayed in town for 6 weeks.
16: Uh-huh.
14: Matinees Tuesday and Thursday, 2:30. Same time as my class in medieval history.
16: Yeah, I know. You had a conflict.
14: On my history exam, they asked me who sank the Spanish Armada. And the only name I could think of was Barbara Lawson, the most beautiful girl in the world, to quote the poster.
16: And I thought you worked your way through college.
14: Yeah, except on those Tuesdays and Thursdays. Brooksy, we're going to drop in on Barbara Eversole, if just for auld lang syne.

0: Pardon me, young lady.
1: Yes?
2: The maid showed us in.
0: We're looking for Mrs. Eversole.
1: She's my mother. She's upstairs, but she's probably listening to see if I'm practicing my piano lesson.
0: Oh, so you're Penny.
1: You know something?
2: What's that, dear?
1: I could play like this.
0: Well, that's a great improvement on what we heard when we came in.
1: That's the way she'd like to hear me play. When she's in the house, I play like this.
0: You're a real nice kid.
1: I think so.
3: Oh, Mr. Valentine?
0: Oh, yes, Mrs. Eversole. And this is Miss Brooks, my assistant.
2: How do you do,
3: Miss Brooks?
1: Are these people here to take your pictures for the tabloids again?
2: Penny.
1: I'm sorry. I shouldn't have said that. I hate myself.
3: I don't know if it's any use at all, Mr. Valentine. Even if the courts let me keep Penny, I can't make her love me.
2: What is it that's so wrong between you and Penny, Mrs. Eversole?
3: Her father. Her wonderful, irreproachable father who drove his car off the cliff a year ago.
2: Oh, I didn't know. I'm sorry.
3: Why should you be? No one else ever was. I was the lucky one to have such a charming, attentive husband. Even his own child never suspected he was mean, cruel, and deceitful. No. That irresistible boyish smile took care of everything like that.
0: I see.
3: The last few months before he died, I started going out every night just to get away from him and his indifference to whether I was dead or alive. Of course, everybody was saying, how can she do that to Jerry? Poor, charming Jerry.
0: Uh-huh.
2: Oh, you said your husband drove his car off a cliff. Somehow he doesn't sound the type.
3: I'll never forget that night. We had the most bitter quarrel we ever had, and he stormed out of the house.
0: Yes?
3: Penny overheard us. Ever since, she's blamed me for what happened.
0: Well, what's this about losing her on Friday?
3: When Jerry died, his mother was determined to take Penny away from me. She almost did because Penny said she wanted to leave me. The judge decided to put me on a sort of parole. One misstep and I lose my child because I'm an unfit mother.
0: Uh-huh. Now I think I get it. That business about tabloids, that was the picture of you in the papers when you were brought up on a traffic charge.
3: You don't have to be so charitable, Mr. Valentine. They called it drunk driving. But I tell you, I was framed.
2: Framed?
3: I had dinner with Dan Edwards. I swear I had nothing stronger than coffee. Next thing I knew, I was alone in my car on the side of the road, and there was the policeman.
0: Oh, who is this Dan Edwards?
3: I met him a short time ago. It was fun. We went out a few times, and then, well, this thing happened.
2: Well, certainly this Mr. Edwards can explain you weren't drinking, that you were ill or something.
3: Seems the little gentleman can't tell a lie. His version is that I had a little too much, created a scene in the parking lot at Club 44, and drove off without him.
0: And you want me to prove it was a frame, is that right?
3: I don't know how you're going to do it, but you must. Before Friday. Penny's all I got. I can't lose her. She'd go on thinking of me as a... Oh, Mr. Valentine.
2: Oh, now, Mrs. Eversole, don't.
0: 2 days isn't an awful lot of time, Mrs. Eversole, but I'll do my best.
4: I won't be hypocritical, Mr. Valentine, Miss Brooks. I'm glad this thing happened to Barbara.
0: Mrs. Eversole, isn't that a pretty harsh thing to say about your daughter-in-law?
4: I told Jerry he should never have married a girl like that.
5: No, Mother, Barbara was Jerry's wife.
4: And you're his brother, Leonard. You should be glad we're getting Penny away from this woman on Friday.
2: Oh, we've heard so much about your son, Jerry.
4: Yes. When Jerry walked into a room, the other men there stopped existing. You could tell that just by looking into the eyes of every woman. Yet he was kind and gentle. And when he smiled...
2: Yes, we've heard all about that smile.
5: I can understand your skepticism, Miss Brooks, but Mother's quite right. My younger brother was admittedly perfect.
0: Mrs. Eversole, I just dropped in to tell you I'm playing on Barbara's team.
4: Young man, you're wasting your time. There's no other explanation for what happened to Barbara that night, except the obvious one you'll find on the police blotter.
5: I'm afraid, Mr. Valentine, my sister-in-law hired you to make her story sound a little more plausible.
0: Could be.
4: I'm going to have that child if it's the last thing I do.
0: And I'm
4: going to
0: see that Barbara gets an even break if it's the last thing I do. Come on, Brooksy.
2: Yes, George.
0: Hey, look, Brooksy. How would you like to go to Club 44 tonight? I can recommend the food and the music's not too bad.
2: Oh, I'd love it, darling. What time will you pick me up?
0: You're going to be there alone.
2: Alone?
0: Well, not exactly. If I've got the right slant on this thing, you'll be with Dan Edwards most of the evening.
2: Dan Edwards?
0: Uh-huh. I'll be waiting at Barbara's for your call.
2: Well, what am I supposed to do?
0: Mostly be your beautiful self, Brooksy. But to be more specific, here's the...

0: Oh, I declare, Mr. Edwards, I'm just dreadful. I mean, being here alone in a nightclub in a big city with a strange man.
1: Not a strange man, Claire. Just a lonely man. When Eduardo, the head waiter, told me that you were here all alone, I couldn't resist coming over to your table and introducing myself.
0: And I wouldn't have it any different, Mr. Edwards.
1: It's Dan.
0: Yes, Dan. Oh, I wonder what Daddy would say if he could see me now.
1: Daddy?
0: He's always saying, Claire, honey, people with our position and money have to be mighty careful whom they meet.
1: Oh, and he's so right.
0: Would you believe it? I slipped out of the hotel after Daddy and Mother went to bed. Aren't I just awful?
1: Let's compromise and say you're the sweetest thing that ever walked into my life.
0: Oh, Daniel.
1: And I'm going to find out a lot about you. What your daddy does, that great big house you must live in.
0: Yes, Dan. And I'm going to find out a lot about you, too.

0: Not just practicing tonight, eh, Penny?
1: Oh, Mr. Valentine. Anyway, she can't hear me. She's in her room, and the door is closed.
0: Penny, you love to play the piano, don't you?
1: Yes, when I'm alone.
0: Well, tell me something, Pieface. Who started you taking piano lessons?
1: She did, and made me practice every day, whether I wanted to or not.
0: And now you love to play, but not when she can hear it. Now, that's kind of cockeyed, isn't it, kid?
1: Well, I don't have to talk to you. I'm going up to bed. Where's my book?
0: Oh, that's it?
1: Yes, let me have it.
0: Yearbook, Denfield College, 1933.
1: Yes, my father's picture is in there. I'll show you what they say about him. Here, doesn't he have a wonderful smile? Listen, Ebersole, Jerry, most popular man on the campus. Captain, water polo team, most likely to succeed.
0: Yeah, that's all right.
1: None of the others had things like that written about him. Look at the very next one under father's picture.
0: Eggleston, Frank, campus clown, good old Eggie.
1: See what I mean? Eggie the clown.
2: Oh, it's good to hear you laugh, dear.
1: Oh, I was just going up to bed.
3: Penny, wait.
1: Good night.
3: Never mind. Did you find out anything, Mr. Valentine?
0: No, but I did want to know a little more about this Dan Edwards.
3: Well, he introduced himself and said he was a friend of Jerry's at Denfeld College.
0: Yeah?
3: He told me about the time just before he and Jerry were supposed to graduate. Jerry stole the clapper out of the chapel bell.
0: Oh.
3: Leonard had to square things with the dean and make sure his mother never found out.
0: I see.
3: Mr. Valentine, there was nothing wrong with my going out with Dan. For a year, I kept myself cooped up in this house trying to be the perfect mother. Always remembering Judge Blanchard saying, "One misstep, Mrs. Ebersole, and Penny goes to a grandmother."
0: And having dinner with Dan once in a while sort of helped take the pressure off, huh?
3: That's right. I can't think of any reason Dan would lie about what happened that night. But what did you find out about him?
0: Not much, Mrs. Ebersole, not much. But I have an idea that even at this distance, I'm learning more and more about Dan Edwards every minute.
4: Well, tell me, Claire, what would it take to impress your daddy?
5: Well, like I keep saying, Daniel, he judges everybody by the substantial people they know.
4: Well, I know some pretty important people in this town.
5: You do?
4: Yes. I advise them on their investments, help them spend their money. Here, just look at this check.
5: Oh, my goodness, $5,000. Agnes Ebersole. Oh, I'm afraid the name wouldn't mean anything to Daddy.
4: Old Mrs. Ebersole. Her family stands for just about everything in this town.
5: I didn't know you were so clever, Daniel. Oh, dear.
4: Hmm?
5: I've made up my mind. I'm going to call the hotel and tell Daddy I'm right here at Club 44 with a very respectable gentleman. He'll be proud to meet.
4: Oh, thank you.
5: Now, you stay where you are, honey. I'll be right back.
0: I got here as soon as I could, Brooksy. Edward's inside?
5: Yes, Daddy. And I just bet Mr. Dan is get awful fidgety in there.
0: All right. Are you sure about that check?
5: Yeah, I saw the signature. Agnes Ebersole.
0: Oh, good. That's a break I didn't even hope for. Now, go on back inside.
5: Well, what are you going to do, George?
0: Oh, that's the surprise, Angel. The question is, who is it going to surprise most? Dan Edwards, Mrs. Ebersole, or Barbara?
6: Return to tonight's adventure of George Valentine in just a moment. Meanwhile, a word about an extra service. When you're on your vacation trip, you don't expect to find everything just as convenient as it is at home. But when you stop at independent Chevron gas stations and standard stations, you can be sure all along your trip of restrooms that are spick and span. Folks have said that one of the things that makes a long trip more pleasant is knowing there are clean and tidy restrooms along the way. That's why these restrooms are cleaned thoroughly every day, inspected often, and well supplied with soap and towels. The men who offer you this service never want you to feel obliged to buy something when you stop. Just drop in any time at standard stations and independent Chevron gas stations where they say and mean, "We'll take better care of your car." And now back to tonight's adventure of George Valentine. Under what circumstances would you say a mother deserves to lose custody of her child? Well, Barbara Ebersole, ex-chorus girl, is almost certain to be declared an unfit mother unless George proves that Barbara's recent front-page escapade was a frame-up. At Club 44 now, George makes his way toward the table where Claire is sitting with Dan Edwards, the man who seems to be the key to the whole problem.
0: Hello, beautiful.
5: I beg your pardon.
0: Oh, now don't say you don't know me just because it happens to be true.
4: Now, wait a minute, friend.
0: Friend? Okay, prove it. Introduce me to the lady.
5: Just you pay him no heed, Daniel, honey.
0: Uh-huh. A belle from Brooklyn. Mind if I sit down?
4: Look, we don't know you, mister. Now, on your way.
5: Please, Daniel, not here. What would Daddy say if he found out I was involved in a fuss?
0: Why, the lady's absolutely right, sir. But I'll be glad to give you satisfaction out in the alley.
4: Okay, smart guy, come on.
5: Don't you hurt him too much now, Daniel, honey.
0: Don't you think you'd better give me the name of your nearest of kin so I can notify him? Okay, brother, how do we begin? You want to knock the chip off my shoulder, or do I just poke you in the nose?
4: Stop the kid stuff. I've got a proposition to make.
0: Now, what are you talking about?
4: I'm working up a business deal with a young lady in there. I've got to impress her. Now, what do you say you take this $10 and have yourself a time somewhere else? Forget the whole thing.
0: Oh, come on, boy. Let's play rough. You're a big, husky lad. Let's see if you can take care of yourself.
4: Okay, I gave you your chance. Now!
0: Oh, what an opening. Hey, what do I have to do to make you sit down? I'll teach you to... not to go around waving checks in front of young ladies. Now, where is it? Here we are. $5,000. Mrs. Agnes Ebersole, pay to Dan Edwards. Well, I wonder how she's going to explain this little payment.

0: Yeah, hello?
1: George, what happened to you? I've been calling your apartment for an hour.
0: I know, Angel. Just came in. I went out to see old Mrs. Eversole.
1: Oh, then you got the check. What did she say?
0: Nothing, because she wouldn't see me.
1: Oh.
0: But maybe it's just as well. She can explain it to the judge tomorrow. So see you in the office nice and early. Oh, and Brooksy.
1: Yeah?
0: Just wanted to say you did a smooth job with Edwards. Thanks.
1: Oh, it won't nothing, honey.
0: Good night, chicken chow.
2: Not as smooth as you thought, Valentine.
0: What? How'd you get in my room, Edwards?
2: I've been waiting for you to show up.
0: Oh, maybe I underrated you, boy. You're quite a grim character when you're holding a gun.
2: I could just ask you to hand over that check, but I'm going to do it the hard way, too. How's this for a start?

0: George, you said nice and early in the office this morning, and I... George!
1: Now, no comments on my appearance, Brooksy. Let's just say I overslept with somebody's help.
0: But
1: the important thing is I don't have that check anymore.
0: Huh?
1: Hey, wait a minute. Hello, Valentine. Yeah, Barbara? What's that? Well, when'd you miss her? Well, look, getting hysterical isn't going to help.
0: Penny?
1: Just a minute, Brooksy. Yeah, I have an idea where to find her. So stay where you are. I'll get in touch with you.
2: Grandma, Grandma, don't let him take me away. I won't go back to her, never.
3: I'll see to that, Penny, dear.
1: This is something you have nothing to say about, Mrs. Eversole.
4: Can't you see, Valentine, it's better this way? You can call Barbara and tell her to meet us at Judge Blanchard's this afternoon.
3: It's a foregone conclusion. He's going to award Penny to us anyway, Leonard.
2: I hate her. I hate her.
1: I thought this might be the kind of stunt you'd pull, Penny. Now, here, look at me. I mean, straight in the eye. You knew if you came to the judge with your grandmother, your mother wouldn't stand a chance of keeping you. Now, didn't you?
2: What about it?
1: Just this. You're coming home with me.
2: Grandma!
4: Take your hands off her, Valentine.
3: Young man, you're not the police, you know.
1: And it's a good thing, Mrs. Eversole. You could be charged with abduction, trying to keep Penny here. And another thing. What have you got to say about a $5,000 check you gave Dan Edwards?
3: What? I never issued any such check.
1: Oh, I see we're going to have to play this right out to the end. Come on, Penny.
2: No, no,
1: don't
2: no.
1: Don't give me any trouble, Pie Face, because I got a lot of things to do between now and 2 o'clock. Dean Bronson, young Jerry Eversole was quite a big man here at Denfield College, wasn't he?
5: Well, Mr. Valentine, he had one of those rare personalities that ingratiated him to everyone he met.
1: Yeah, I know, that charming smile.
5: That's right.
1: Wouldn't you say that the way he died, I mean suicide, was way out of character?
5: Well, since you say this information is important to his wife, the whole Eversole family...
1: You can take my word for that, Dean.
5: I guess it's my duty to tell you there was a regrettable weak streak in Jerry's character.
1: Oh, what do you mean?
5: He forged quite a sizable check against the student body funds in his junior year.
1: Uh-huh.
5: Of course, his mother made good, and, well, we hushed it up. You know, the family endowed the Eversole Library here at Denfield.
1: Yeah, thank you, Dean Bronson. You've been a great help. A great help.

0: Mr. Dunlap, Jerry Ebersole was working for your brokerage firm when he committed suicide, wasn't he?
1: Why, yes. He was one of our best contact men, Mr. Valentine. He made that Ebersole personality go a long way.
0: Well, I've heard enough about that. Let me ask you a simple, direct question.
1: Yes?
0: How much did Jerry Ebersole steal from your firm?
1: What are you saying? I don't understand.
0: There are two big reasons people commit suicide. One's love, the other's money. Everybody loved Ebersole, the personality boy. Now, how much money did he steal from you?
1: I don't know how you ever found this out, Mr. Valentine. His mother made good.
0: Oh, Grandma to the rescue.
1: We never prosecuted, and I do hope there won't be any publicity at this late date. The firm of Dunlap and Garrett is very conservative.
0: How much was it?
1: A shortage of $20,000 in his accounts.
0: I see.
1: I've always thought poor Jerry began to loathe himself so much he just couldn't go on anymore. That was the real reason for his suicide.
0: You're a good psychologist, Mr. Dunlap. Thanks a lot. Brooksy, I've made up my mind. I'm going to tell both Barbara and the kid the truth about Ebersole. Where are they?
2: Upstairs, getting ready to leave for Judge Blanchard.
0: Oh, that's right. We don't have much time.
2: George, we usually see eye to eye about things. But I think you're wrong this time. Penny's a sensitive, unpredictable child. You don't know what a thing like this might do to her.
0: Well, it may just jar her enough to realize what she owes her mother.
2: Or it may have the very opposite effect.
0: All right, so it's taking a chance. Okay. But look, Brooksy, Peggy is young, with a whole life ahead of her to get over any kind of shock. What does Barbara have left if they take a daughter away from her?
2: Well...
0: Oh, no, Brooksy. I'm going to tell them both what the score is before we meet the judge. And I'll need your help, just the way we worked it out.

0: Barbara, we still have a few minutes, and the courthouse is only across the street.
1: Yes?
0: Well, there's something I must tell you.
1: What's that, Mr. Valentine?
0: Suppose we go into this little park and sit down.
1: Penny wouldn't even walk down here with me. She insisted on walking with Miss Brooks a half a block behind us. What chance do I have?
0: Let's wait and see, huh?
1: Those chimes from the tower are there. They're beautiful, aren't they?
0: Yes.
1: What did you want to say, Mr. Valentine? I'd like to see the judge and get this over with.
0: Please, Barbara.
1: Those chimes. They make me feel like praying, and it's been such a long time since I've prayed. But there's only one thing I want, and...
0: What I've got to say can wait, Barbara. Why don't we both just sit here and listen to the chimes for a while?
1: Dear Lord, if I can't have Penny, let her be happy wherever she is. And if the only thing that will really make her happy is to forget that I was ever her mother, let it be that way too. Amen.
0: Barbara, this is what I wanted to tell you. I found out today why Jerry killed himself.
1: What?
0: He stole $20,000 from Dunlap and Garrett.
1: Oh, no.
0: That's the truth. And his mother covered for him, just as she did every other time he got into trouble.
2: I don't believe it. You're lying, both of you.
1: Penny, what's she doing here? I didn't know she...
2: I'll never believe that about my father, never.
3: Please, Penny, wait.
1: Oh, Mr. Valentine.
0: I'm sorry. I thought if Claire brought Penny here...
1: Well, whatever slight chance I had is gone. But it doesn't matter. Judge Blanchard's already made up his mind. Let's go and get the formalities over with.

0: Penny, come here, dear.
1: Yes, Judge Blanchard?
0: The last time we were together, about a year ago, I had to make the decision about you and your mother. Now it's up to you.
1: I know.
2: Don't be frightened, Penny. Tell the judge how you feel.
1: Yes, Grandma.
3: There's something I'd like to say, Judge Blanchard.
4: Please, Mr. Valentine, what else is there to say? You can see the nervous state of this child. It'll be a crime to let her stay with her mother.
5: Let Penny go on, Mr. Valentine.
3: Okay, but I'm not through.
5: Take it easy, darling.
0: Penny, you're a sensible little girl, and you're old enough to know whom you'd like to live with. Well?
1: Well, I...
2: Don't be afraid to talk to the judge, Penny.
1: I would like to...
0: Go on.
1: I want to go home and live with my mother. Oh, mother, mother!
5: Penny, my baby.
1: I heard what you said when you were over there in the park. That it would be better if I forgot all about you. It would make me happy.
5: Oh, now, hush, Doc. That doesn't matter now.
1: I kept thinking about it, and somehow I know what Mr. Valentine said about Father is true. Oh, Mother.
5: Mother, it's been a whole year since you've called me that.
2: Judge Blanchard, I don't know what came over Penny, but certainly we can't forgive this woman's scandalous behavior.
1: Don't you dare talk about my mother that way.
2: Penny, what are you saying?
1: Couldn't we go home now, together, Mommy?
5: Judge?
3: I think you can decide the way your heart's telling you to, Judge Blanchard. And if we can have a few minutes alone, I think we'll even be able to satisfy the law. Yes, Judge Blanchard. Leonard hired Dan Edwards to have Barbara conveniently drugged that night.
0: But what would be Leonard Ebersole's reason for doing anything like that?
3: Well, the old girl was prepared to leave her entire fortune to Penny if she could get her legal custody. Leonard wanted to be in the position to administer the estate. After all, Penny doesn't come of age for 9 years.
0: But what about this check to Dan Edwards? You said it was signed by Mrs. Ebersole.
3: Some fancy blackmail, Judge. When Edwards was through with Leonard, he started on his mother.
0: The Ebersole. It's hard to believe.
6: George, how did you suspect Leonard?
3: Edwards never graduated from Denfield with Jerry. In the college yearbook, it was Ebersole and then Eggleston. No Edwards.
6: Then who could have told Edwards about that little escapade Jerry had in his senior year? The one with the chapel bell.
3: Well, that was all hushed up, Brooksy. The mother never knew about it. It had to be Leonard.
0: Pretty good work, Valentine. You know, when I was district attorney, I would have had a job for you.
3: Oh. Well, thanks.
6: George may be able to return the compliment and have a job for you someday soon, Judge. I hope.
0: Beg your pardon?
6: Huh? Oh, of course, we could go to a church.
0: Oh.
3: Oh.
0: Oh, no. I'll be more than glad to say the all-important words, Miss Brooks.
3: Oh, wait a minute. Now who's getting framed? Come on, Brooksy.
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6: George, the door isn't locked.
3: Yeah, wait a minute, Angel. Put the light on.
6: George!
3: Well, they couldn't have done a better job in this room if they'd used a bulldozer.
6: Mr. Karofsky! Mr. Karofsky!
3: Hey, don't be naive, Brooksy. They didn't make rubble out of this place just for exercise. Yeah, they gave Karofsky this little party and took the guest of honor away with them.
6: George! Oh, come here, look.
3: Huh? Oh, yeah. Blood. They couldn't wait, could they?
6: Oh, but he's such a little man.
3: We're up against a racket that thrives on little people, Brooksy. And we're going to keep at it until we find out what it is.

0: 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Let George Do It stars Robert Bailey as George with Francis Robinson as Claire. Tonight's story was written by David Victor and Herbert Little Jr. and directed by Don Clark. Also heard in the cast were Virginia Gregg as Barbara, Don Bender as Penny, Noreen Gamill as Mrs. Ebersole, Stan Waxman as Leonard, Jay Novello as Edwards, and Herb Butterfield as Judge Blanchard. The music is composed and conducted by Eddie Dunstetter, your announcer, John Heaston. Listen again next week, same time, same station, to Let George Do It. 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
1: My name's Jeff Regan. I'm the Lion's Eye, his private eye. I work for Anthony J. Lyon, head of the International Detective Bureau. He doesn't care where the money comes from, just so long as it comes to him. He cashes in on trouble, and for him it pays off. For me, it's work.
2: Here's the kind of adventure you've been waiting to hear. Hard-boiled action and mystery with radio's most exciting private detective, Jeff Regan. So stand by for trouble and suspense in tonight's story of The Prodigal Daughter. And now, here's Jack Webb as Jeff Regan.
1: This is the way it started. Melody was sitting in the outer office wearing her horn-rimmed glasses. That told me that the client was in with a lion. I smiled at her, and she blinked back, rolled her eyes toward the lion's den.
3: He's polite today.
1: Yeah, I know. On the phone, I was Jeffrey.
3: No.
1: Yeah?
3: Why do you stand for it?
1: I wish I knew, Melody. Buzz me in, will you?
4: Yes, Melody?
3: Mr. Regan's here now, Mr. Lyon.
4: Oh, well, send him in. Send him in. We're waiting.
3: Good luck.
1: Thanks.
5: Ah, Jeffrey. Jeffrey, my boy. My boy, come in, come in. There's someone here I want you to meet. Now then, Jeffrey. Mr. Carter, this is Mr. Jeffrey Regan, one of my very best men. Jeffrey, this is Mr. Daniel Carter.
1: How do you do?
6: How do you do, Mr. Regan? Mr. Lyon has assured me that you're a discreet young man.
1: Well,
5: the
1: I always...
5: The soul of discreetness, Mr. Carter. International Detective Bureau is ethically bound to employ sympathetic, understanding personnel, as well as alert, productive operators.
6: I hope that's true, Mr. Lyon. In my publishing business, I never had the occasion to settle my trust on any one person.
5: Very delicate situation, Jeffrey.
1: Yeah.
5: Go ahead, Mr. Carter. Everything said in this room is in the strictest confidence.
6: Well, I want you to know that it wasn't easy for me to come here. It's admitting defeat in a way. Patrice is my daughter. 5 years ago, she walked out. Oh, I can understand in a way. When her mother died, I started sending her away to schools. I was no companion for her.
1: Have you heard from her at all? Do you know where she is?
6: I've never heard from her, Mr. Regan, since she left. I don't know where she is. But I want her back, Mr. Regan.
1: I can see how you feel.
5: International is in business to make people happy.
6: Now, I've offered Mr. Lyon a $2,000 fee if he can find my daughter.
1: $2,000. That figures.
5: Now, you can trust International to find your daughter and bring her back.
6: Well, then I guess that's all, Mr. Regan. I'll go now. You'll let me know as soon as you find anything?
5: Of course, of course.
6: Then good day, gentlemen.
5: Trust International, Mr. Carter. Good day. Here's your ticket. You leave on the Sunset Limited at 1:45 today.
1: I do.
5: You're going to New Orleans to pick up that dame and bring her back. She was 19 when she left home, and any dame who's 19 has a boyfriend next door. I found out that much in 2 phone calls. The boyfriend hasn't heard from her in over a year. But that means she's got another boyfriend down there. Here's the New Orleans address.
1: You knew all this?
5: Here's a picture of her. She's just been staying away from the old man. This is going to be a nice piece of change. 2 grand for bringing her back.
7: plus expenses.
1: How do you know she'll come back with me? If she walked out all alone, that means she wants to be all alone.
7: Maybe we could make another $1,000 if some nosy newspaper guy just happens to get tipped and wants money to keep quiet.
1: You're crawling with ethics, aren't you?
5: Melody will give you some traveler's checks.
1: Sympathetic? Understanding?
5: Better pack some things before you miss your train.
1: Just in business to make people happy.
7: I want to be happy, too. Beat it. Call me if you run into any trouble.
1: 2 days later in New Orleans at the Roosevelt Hotel, home of the original Ramos Gin Fizz. I figured it would take a lot of fizz to pull away that southern heat, but everybody in the lobby seemed cool enough in linens, tropicals, and seersuckers, except me and a big perspiring man leaning against the CNS ticket counter. He smiled when he saw me and came across the lobby holding out his hand.
8: Well, I'm certainly glad to see you. We thought you'd never get here.
9: I strip?
1: It was all right.
8: See, the rest of the boys are headquartered in 810. They're mighty anxious to meet you.
1: They are?
8: Mighty anxious. Delta cotton growers are going to make it or break it at this convention. Now, I want to...
1: He was talking real sincere and bent over to make a gesture. The accent was phony, but the bulge inside his double-breasted gabardine coat was real enough. It was a .38 automatic.
8: I see. I'll take you up right now.
1: Why don't I meet you up there later, huh?
8: Well, all right, if you'd rather. That's room 810. I'll go out and get a bite and eat.
1: You do that. About an hour. Clerk.
10: Yes, Mr. Regan?
1: How long have the Delta cotton growers been in town?
10: Delta cotton growers? Uh-huh. Boy, they had their convention last May.
1: Last May?
10: Yes, sir.
1: Who's registered in... Room 810.
10: Why, we have no 810, Mr. Reed.
1: That's what I thought. Thanks. What do you do with a big man, a phony accent, 38 automatic, and no Delta cotton growers convention? You tell me. 2 hours later, in a fresh shirt and a wrinkled suit. I was still working on that one as I climbed the stairs to the Ursuline Street address where Patrice Carter lived. It was one of those dirty, unpainted apartment houses in the French Quarter, full of heat and low-watt light bulbs. The girl who opened the door was tall, black-haired, wore a black dress. The picture Lyon had given me of Patrice Carter was a blonde.
3: Yes?
1: My name's Regan. I wonder if I could see Patrice Carter.
3: Patrice, you're a friend of hers?
1: Yeah, I'm from Los Angeles.
3: How do you do, Mr. Regan? I'm Janice King, Patrice's roommate. Please come in. Right this way.
1: Maybe it was because the two big rooms I followed her through were dimly lit, or maybe it was the sweet sick smell of flowers. I don't know, but perspiration began to trickle down my back, and I braced myself when Janice King opened another door.
3: Here you are, Mr. Regan.
1: She's young, lovely, and blonde. The burning candle at her head and feet, lying in state, very dead. Patrice Carter. I just stood there in that dark room, and I looked down at her. I think there were other people in the room, feeling the same as me and thinking the same thoughts. I must have stayed that way for 5 minutes. And then I felt Janice King touch my arm.
3: Did you know Patrice very long?
1: No, I didn't.
3: She asked to have it this way. I know how you must feel being a friend, Mr. Regan.
1: Look, Miss King, I didn't know her at all. And I didn't know that she was... passed away. I'm a private investigator. I was hired by Daniel Carter to locate his daughter.
3: Daniel Carter?
1: You knew that she had a father.
3: Yes, Mr. Regan, I knew. She told me about him. She told me everything. Oh, you aren't the first one who's been here looking for her. There have been others. Detectives and lawyers trying to get her to go back.
1: Carter knew she was here?
3: If he'd loved her for just one unselfish moment, she'd never have left him. Well, Mr. Regan, she's where he can't bother her anymore. She's where he can't ever see her. Tell him that when you go back. Tell him she's going to be buried tomorrow. Tell him he can stop hiring lawyers and detectives to find her. Why don't you take him a copy of her death certificate? That ought to satisfy him. Now get out! Get out!

0: thing had looked too easy right from the beginning. I took her advice and I went down to the morgue to get the dope on Patrice Carter's death. There was one white coat there, a little man with a bald head who introduced himself as Oliver Figg.
1: So you're from Los Angeles. So how are things in Los Angeles? What'd you say your name was?
0: Regan, International Detective Bureau. Came here to locate a girl named Patrice Carter. I just came from her apartment.
1: Mm-hmm. And she's dead.
0: Yeah, I know. How?
1: Might have wiggled herself to death. Did a dandy strip number at Joe Glorioso's joint.
0: Stripper?
1: Yeah, you got him in Los Angeles, ain't you? Seen that Carter dame lots of times. Great!
0: Well, I thought maybe you could give me a copy of the death certificate. I gotta take something back with
1: me. Sure, sure. Glad to do it. Oh, she was a real girl. Shame, dirty shame. So how's things in Los Angeles? Let's see. Blanky. No. Not the same guy. Blackley. Blacker. Homicide. They fished him out of the river. Mississippi mud. Get it?
0: Got it.
1: Yeah, how are things in Los Angeles? Here you are. Carter. Patrice Carter. 731 Ursuline. Mm-hmm. Coroner's report referred to Dr. Emmett Swazi. Here you are. Dame died 3 days ago of leukemia.
0: Let me see that.
1: Sure.
0: Leukemia. Then she knew.
1: Sure. You get tipped plenty in advance on leukemia. Any doctor will tell you almost to the day.
0: Nothing else?
1: Mean, was there something fishy about it? Nah. All kosher. So how's things in Los Angeles?
0: Any relatives?
1: Unlisted.
0: Well, that's it, I guess. Can I have a copy of it?
1: Sure, sure. Take that. We got plenty more. Lots of people want death certificates for legal reasons. I once knew a guy who saved them like cigar bands or stamps. One whole wall of his bedroom papered with nothing but death certificates. Imagine all homicides. So how's things in Los Angeles?
0: This is fine, Oliver.
1: See you around. Glad to hear things are better in Los Angeles. Mm-hmm.

0: Well, there wasn't anything more to do after that but go back to the hotel and try to get a reservation out of town. When I asked for my key, the clerk passed me 3 printed messages telling me that a Mr. Lyon of Los Angeles had been calling. When I got to my room, he called again.
1: Regan, is that you? Where you been?
0: Keep your shirt on.
1: Come on, tell me. Did you see her?
0: Yeah, I saw her.
1: What'd you say? She's gonna play ball? How soon are you coming back?
0: She didn't say anything, and we aren't coming back.
1: What do you mean?
0: She's dead.
1: What?
0: D-E-A-D. Dead.
1: She can't do that.
0: It happened 3 days ago. Leukemia.
1: Now, wait a minute. Old man Carter's paying us $2,000 to bring her back.
0: They're going to bury her tomorrow morning, and they don't want any interference. She was laid out. Her roommate laced me up and down for working for the old man. Name of Janice King. Good-looking brunette.
1: I told Carter we'd bring back his daughter, and we will. There's 2,000 bucks in this, and you know how I feel about money.
0: Yeah, I know.
1: So get busy.
0: Now, look. I've done a lot of dirty, rotten things for you, but he's an old man, and he's sick, and I'm...
1: And he doesn't wear dark glasses because it's a sunny day. He's almost blind. Now, go on over and get that roommate and bring her back. He'd never know the difference.
0: I won't do it.
1: Offer her 500 bucks to come here and pose as Patrice Carter for a week. And she could take a powder.
0: I won't do it.
1: I'm calling Carter first thing in the morning and telling him you found his daughter and that you're on your way back to Los Angeles.
0: I won't... do it.
2: Take you away from all this. Come on, let's out our address.
0: It was in the French Quarter. They served a thing called a Sazerac and promised a very good floor show at 1 o'clock. I sat there watching the piano player and feeling kind of sorry for myself. I figured I had more trouble than anybody else, so I had 3 for Regan. It was about then a tall redhead with a long cigarette holder eased off her stool at the other end of the bar, patted a bald-headed guy on the head, and came over my way. She gave me time enough to get a whiff of her perfume and then leaned into me.
3: Danger?
0: Mm-hmm.
3: Me too. I'm the new headliner. I'm gonna dance pretty soon. You ain't antisocial, are you, mister?
0: No, Red. I'm just lonesome for home.
3: Where's that?
0: Los Angeles.
3: Hey, that's a good town.
0: And what are you doing here?
3: Work. I'm the new stripper.
0: Oh, yeah, you told me.
3: That's a tough racket. Pick them up and put them down, put them on, take them home. 10 years now.
0: How about drink?
3: No, never when I'm working. Later, maybe?
0: Maybe.
3: Are you sure you ain't antisocial? I look all right, don't I? I mean, I ain't slipping.
0: Come here.
3: Hey, let go.
0: No hard feelings, Red. I just want to see your face.
3: You're crazy or something?
0: Come on, stand still. No, in the light.
3: What's the matter? Something wrong with me?
0: No, not a thing. Not a thing, baby. You're just fine. How long did you say you've been dancing?
3: I've been dancing 10 years. Let go.
0: Oh, and hold still. That makeup. You wear it all the time?
3: Have to in my business.
0: All right.
3: Let me scare there for a minute. You oughtn't to grab hold of a girl like that.
0: Red, you mind if I ask you a personal question?
3: Well, now, wait a minute. I just met you.
0: No, it's about your face.
3: What's the matter with my face?
0: Well, it's beautiful.
3: Oh. Oh, sugar.
0: That grease paint and makeup. Using it heavy like that for a long time, it's hard to get off, huh?
3: Oh, can't ever get all of it off. When you've been in the business as long as I have, always going to have some of it on.
0: Yeah, that's what I thought.
3: Is that what you wanted to ask me?
0: That's it.
3: Well, you can get more personal than that. Yeah, that's screwy, but I like you.
0: Not like you, Red. Thanks.
3: Hey, where you going? What about the drink after my number? Hey.
0: Rain check me, Red. I got things to do. I had to go back to Janice King's apartment. It was a sticky, sick kind of New Orleans night. From one lighted street, I turned off on Ursuline, a darker, dirtier street. I stopped, right in the middle of the block. All kinds of people have followed me at one time or another, and I've followed all kinds of people. But this had a professional feel to it. I stood there, listening, remembering my automatic and my suitcase back at the hotel. It only took him a second. He was a professional, all right. All I could see was well-pressed gabardine, two arms, and a hand-painted tie. The next thing was a gun butt carefully wrapped in a white linen handkerchief. Settled slowly against the side of my head. One of the well-pressed arms reached over and held me under the shoulders. I yelled at the top of my lungs, but there wasn't any noise. Regan of International was out as cold as a can of beer.

0: 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And now, back to the story of the prodigal daughter and Jeff Regan, investigator.
1: Honey, I declare you amaze me. When you look at that, oh, isn't that awful? And him all dressed up.
2: We won't pay any attention to him, honey.
3: The next thing I knew, a man in a straw hat and a polo shirt was kneeling down beside me, carefully smelling my breath.
4: Easy. Easy now, buddy. Easy. You've been making whoopee. Yep, that Sazerac will do it every time.
2: Ooh.
4: You know, you folks visiting down here ought to be more careful. Get your suit all dirty.
3: It hit me on the side of the head.
4: Mm-hmm. Sometimes the side of the head, sometimes the back. No difference at all. Always wind up in the same place, on the street somewhere. Had enough for tonight?
3: Yeah, plenty.
4: Mm-hmm. I'll take you to your hotel.
3: Huh?
4: That's my cab. I nearly ran over you. Your first trip?
3: Yeah.
4: Well, you know better next time.
3: Oh.
4: Easy now.
3: Did you see my friend?
4: Hmm?
3: Big man, gabardine suit.
4: See nobody. Want to look for him?
3: Later.
4: Say, what you hunting for?
3: My wallet.
4: Somebody take it?
3: No. Nothing's missing. Everything's right here.
4: Mm-hmm. Honest town.
3: Oh, yeah. You're so right.
4: Well, you feel better when you get back to your place.
3: Yeah. Sure. Sure. It wasn't quite right. I didn't feel better until the next morning when I got a telegram and read, "Found out Carter's broke. Come back. Forget the whole thing. Lion." And that was the first good news I'd had in 3 days.
5: Oh, it's you. What are you doing here? She's buried. Gone.
3: Yeah, I know. I came back to see you.
5: Wait a minute. You can't come in here.
3: I just did.
5: What do you want now?
3: You. Yes, you. I was hired to come to New Orleans and bring Patrice Carter back to Los Angeles.
5: She's dead and buried, and you know it.
3: That's what you say. That's what a death certificate says. There's only one thing I learned lately. Don't believe what people say. Don't believe what death certificates say.
5: I don't know what you're trying to do, but
3: I... Oh, stop it, will you? I know you're Patrice Carter, and I know the girl who was buried yesterday was the real Janice King, and I know somebody's trying to make a monkey out of you and a monkey out of me.
5: Now, listen to me.
3: If I have to, I can have that body exhumed. I can go into fingerprints and birthmarks, yeah, and a lot of things, but I don't think I'll have to. You see, Patrice Carter wasn't the type to do a striptease for a living.
5: You're just trying to make something out of nothing. I'll call the police and have them arrest.
3: Last night, I ran into the redhead who took her place. She told me what a tough life it is. 10 years of wearing grease paint can be kind of rough on your skin. The dead girl I saw had those kind of marks. The girl I'm looking for couldn't have been in the business that long.
5: Why don't you leave me alone?
3: I don't know who talked you into a thing like this, but it's all wrong. He's an old man now. He's broke and lonely, and he wants to see you. I don't know what your differences are, but I want to take you back. What do you say?
5: He was so awful. He hated. I know he did. I never want to see him again. Oh, Tim. Timmy knows everything.
3: This your boyfriend? He had a phony accent when he tried to shake me down in the hotel lobby.
6: Get out of here, Regan.
3: I played ball and you had to quit trying. It all fits now. This guy's been holding your hand for the last year. He's been real sympathetic.
6: Get out before I throw you out.
3: He told you how to trade names with that poor kid who was dying of leukemia. He told you to send me to that morgue for a death certificate.
6: Shut up.
3: And he dropped me in the gutter last night to make sure I had it. You know why?
6: Don't listen to this character, baby. He's off his nut.
3: He's a private detective from Los Angeles who's been getting paid to make love to you.
5: No. No.
6: Regan, I told you to shut up.
3: Oh, he was good at the side street work, but this was an apartment, and he didn't have enough room to move fast. I let him have the top of my head under his chin for a starter. And then I took a lot of feet in my face, but when he started across the carpet pulling for that .38, I saw my chance. She stood there and watched him go down.
5: It's not true. It's not true. You're just here to make more trouble for me. You're just here to make...
3: Am I? I thought I recognized the touch. Here. Here's his wallet. Look for yourself. Here, catch. Timothy Conover, Private Investigations. Well? Come on, kid. I'll take you back home.

0: You're back. How was New Orleans? Oh, I didn't know you had someone with you.
1: I'll see you later, Melody. The Lion Inn?
0: Yes, but I wouldn't go in. He's in a bad mood.
1: Uh-huh. What else? Come on, Pat.
2: Regan! So you finally got back, did you? I suppose you've run an expense account that'd choke a horse. Let me tell you that it's all coming out of your salary. We didn't make a nickel on that Carter thing, and who's this?
1: Patrice Carter.
0: How do you do, Mr. Lyon?
2: I thought I told you to leave her down there. Because that old schmo was giving us the runaround and hasn't got a nickel to his name. Besides, she's dead. Yeah, she's dead.
1: That's right. Here's a death certificate to prove it. Now listen to me before you blow the rest of your cylinders. I went to a lot of trouble to bring this girl here.
2: Well, you can send her back where she came from, and I'll take her fare out of your salary.
0: On the plane coming back, Mr. Regan explained a great many things to me about myself and about you, Mr. Lyon.
2: Well, I wish you'd explain something to me.
0: When I was a baby, my father placed a trust in a large holding company under my name. $50,000. And I can claim it any time after my 21st birthday.
2: Yeah? How old are you now?
0: Old enough. Mr. Regan found out that much.
1: I made a phone call to Dunn and Bradstreet, know a lot of things.
2: Go on, go on.
0: Nothing more, Mr. Lyon, except I claimed that trust today, and I'll be glad to pay you the $2,000 fee that my father promised you.
2: Well, now that's very generous of you, Miss Carter. The National Detective Bureau is proud to have had a small part in bringing you and your estranged father together.
0: I'm not going back to him, Mr. Lyon. I don't want to see you.
2: Now, my dear, you're upset.
1: Leave her alone, Lyon. Now, look. I tussled with a private detective named Conover down in New Orleans. He'd been hired by old man Carter to convince Pat that she should switch names with a burlesque girl who was dying of leukemia. Conover does a good job. When the girl dies, Conover wires Carter. Carter comes to you, you call me in and hustle me off to New Orleans, where, according to a perfect setup, I find a phony Patrice Carter dead. Bring back a death certificate, which you turn over to Carter, and then he walks right down and collects that trust fund, which reverts to the original maker only on death.
2: And him with that story about being old and lonely and wanting only to see his daughter, telling me he'd pay me a $2,000 fee. Why, that dirty crook, he's no better than I am. He tried to make a sucker out of me.
1: He did. You fell for the whole thing.
2: Trust fund in your name. Well, young lady, you can sit right down here at my desk and make out your check. And then I think that as long as you're in town, you might just drop over and see your old father. The National Detective Bureau is in business to make people happy.
1: That's all.
0: Did everything come out all right?
1: Yeah, I guess so. She's writing a check. That's what he wants. Cigarette?
0: Yeah.
1: Thank you.
0: Why do you do it, Jeff?
1: Hot in here, isn't it? The air feels good. Makes you clean. He doesn't care whether it's homicide or arson or a lost daughter or just people getting kicked around. He makes money on it. I help him.
0: You didn't answer me. Why do you do it?
1: I don't know, Melody. I don't know.

0: Heard as Anthony J. Lyon and Laurette Philbrant as Melody. Tonight's cast included Betty Lou Gerson as Red, Lou Krugman as Conover, Theodore Von Eltz as Mr. Daniel Carter, Eve McVeigh as Patrice Carter, and Harry Lang as...
1: How's things in Los Angeles?
0: Remember, it's CBS same time next week for hard-boiled action and mystery with radio's most exciting private detective, Jeff Regan, as he tells the story of the Lonesome Lady. Jeff Regan, Investigator, is written by E. Jack Newman, produced and directed by Gordon T. Hughes, with original music by Del Castillo. 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

0: brings you all the spy, espionage, detectives, dames, and crime episodes all day, every day. Here's another classic right now.
1: Frank Sinatra, transcribed as Rocky Fortune.

0: Hi there. You know, when it comes to losing jobs, I got about the best batting average in town. Something always happens. I mean, either I strike out on a secretary's curves or else I get put out for dropping a suggestion in a suggestion box, suggesting that the boss drop dead. I start out with the best of intentions, but there's always something wrong with the setup. You take what happened last week. I land myself a job that pays 100 bucks an hour, and at last I think I'm really living. And then I find out when it's time to collect that you're liable not to be living.
1: One moment, please.
2: What is it?
0: Miss Chandler?
2: I'm her secretary. What do you want?
0: Instant messenger service.
2: We don't want any.
0: Look, honey, it's 8 a.m. This is my first job. Now, don't give me a hard time.
2: Now, look, Sonny, I handle all of Miss Chandler's affairs, and we don't want a messenger.
0: Oh, how would you like
3: what
0: to get
3: is
0: a...
3: Please?
2: This boy in the man suit says you called for a messenger.
3: Yes, I did. For the package.
2: Well, you're not really going to send it, Laura.
3: I've got to.
2: I still think you're making a mistake.
3: I haven't any choice.
2: Well, then why not let me deliver it for you?
3: No, I thought it over. That neighborhood's dangerous, Eve.
2: Well, nobody's going to kidnap little Evie, darling.
0: Who's going to pay the ransom?
2: Why don't you run along?
3: Please, Eve, let me handle it.
0: Yeah.
2: Oh, all right, honey. It's your own funeral. Only I wouldn't trust him as far as I could throw him.
0: About 800 yards, left-handed.
3: Leave us alone, Eve, please.
0: Nice kid. Where does she live, in the refrigerator?
3: You'll have to excuse Eve. She's been with me for years. She's very devoted. I have a seat, Mr.
0: Fortune, Rocky Fortune.
3: You don't look like a messenger boy. You're older.
0: Well, my boss is very inefficient. He always sends a man to do a boy's work.
3: Will you have a drink? I think I need one.
0: Well, I don't usually start at 9 a.m.
3: Excuse me.
0: Yeah, steady, honey. Here, pull yourself together. You're shaking.
3: I had a bad night.
0: Hey, charge your batteries.
3: Thank you. Now, let me see.
0: Messenger service, remember?
3: Oh, yes. I left the package in my room. I won't be a moment. Will you wait?
0: Forever. Laura Chandler is a blonde with a figure like Swedish stemware. Tall and slender and curved in the right places. She walks out and I look around. The place is a plush two-story studio apartment, and from the drawing equipment, I figure her for one of these high-class fashion designers. I begin to wonder if she'll make it back before the nervous breakdown sets in.
3: Here's the package.
0: Where to?
3: 14 Barbary Street.
0: How? That's a pretty rough neighborhood.
3: Room 2B. Here's the key. Go in and leave this package on the table. You'll find another package. Pick it up and bring it to me.
0: This doesn't sound like fashion proofs.
3: That's my business.
0: Pardon me.
3: And one thing. I don't want you snooping in the packages.
0: Well, it's been grand meeting you, Miss Chandler.
3: Where are you going?
0: I insult very easily.
3: Just a minute.
0: Well?
3: I'm sorry. Please, I'm terribly upset.
0: Hungover, they call it.
3: No, I haven't been well. Please forgive me.
0: Okay, you want kiss and make up?
3: It's very important to me that this package be delivered and the other package returned unopened. I'll pay you well.
0: Well meaning what?
3: $100.
0: What's in this package? A new slim silhouette for the H-bomb?
3: Nothing like that. Will you take the job?
0: Yeah, one condition.
3: What's that?
0: Advance me 30 cents for a couple of subway tokens.
3: Here's $10.
0: Honey, I just want two tokens, not a seat on the stock exchange.
3: Take a cab. Here's the package. Be careful.
0: Don't worry.
3: Do a good job and...
0: Yeah?
3: I'll be very grateful.
0: In that case, lay off the happy juice. I may even ask you out to dinner tonight. I'd rather you were sober.
3: I'm afraid I'm too expensive, Mr. Fortune.
0: Rocky. And don't worry about it. I'm rich. If I live to collect. I leave the apartment with the distinct feeling that something peculiar is in the wind, and that it ain't the Fulton Fish Market. I leg it out the lobby past the doorman in full admiral's uniform and flag down a cab.
4: Whither to?
0: 14 Barbary Street. And pal, don't ever put the flag down before the cab starts next time.
4: I can see this is going to be a fat tip.
0: Don't give me a hard time, Max.
4: Yes, sir. I can remember when the subway was good enough for you guys.
0: It still is, if you'd like to stop here.
4: Oh, no offense, Excellency.
0: You know, if you pipe some of that gas into the tank, you'd be a rich hacky. Don't look around, Junior, but the light is green. Move. I feel refreshed after this little exchange of pleasantries and settle back to untie the wrapping on Laura Chandler's package. Not that I'm the suspicious type, understand, but when somebody offers me $100 to deliver a package, I like to make sure I'm not playing patsy with a pumpkin full of microfilm. And just as I get the wrapping undone, Max tromps the brake pedal. And I find myself up to the knees in nice, crisp $100 certificates.
4: Hey, mister, you dropped your money.
0: Why don't you give out safety belts in these things if you're going to stop this way?
4: What are you, a messenger for the United States Mint?
0: Just turn around, pal, and keep going. I'll gather up the cabbage.
4: What do you think this is, an armored truck? Next time you rob a bank, hire a van.
0: If you really want to know, this is Halloween money. I got a plan trick-or-treat.
4: Where? The First National Bank?
0: You're clever.
4: Yeah, stop soaping me, bud. I know real money when I see it. And I seen it.
0: Max guns the cab while I collect the spilled lettuce. I figure there must be $4,000 or $5,000, and I've just wrapped it up again when Max goes in another one of his famous quick stops. What now?
4: Out. Nous sommes arrivés, Lafayette. Which means we're here, 14 and Barber.
0: I never thought we'd make it. What's the wrap?
4: 65 cents.
0: Here's a 10.
4: Thanks.
0: Hey.
4: Huh?
0: You'll excuse the expression. The change. $9.35.
4: Yeah. Here.
0: Here's a buck. Get yourself a B-29.
4: I already got one.
0: Barbary Street is a dead end in the worst slum in town. Number 14 is a condemned building. I pick my way past a couple of prostrate bums and a garbage can, and I'm about to walk in when somebody taps me.
5: Pencil, mister? Help an old blind lady? Pencil?
0: Here, Mom. Keep the pencil. I got nobody to write to.
5: Bless you, son.
0: On second thought, I'll take it, Mother.
5: Here, you crumb.
0: The hallway is decrepit pink plaster that is crumbling crumb by crumb. I let myself into room 2B, which resembles a sanctuary for unemployed mice. There's no package, so I deposit my bundle of government greenery and wait. After a couple of minutes, I hear something coming. It's the old blind lady's stick tapping down the hall. She comes in and goes to the moolah on the table like a St. Bernard goes to a fallen traveler. Pays better than selling pencils, huh, Mom?
6: Keep your trap shut. The stuff here?
0: The stuff is there, and it's so green, it's mellow. How about the package I was supposed to collect?
6: In my bag. Here.
0: Fair exchange. What's in it?
6: None of your business.
0: Thanks. Can I help you down the stairs, Mother dear?
6: I can find my way. Don't try to follow me.
0: Me follow a lady? Perish the thought. I give her a head start and pick up the package and head for the door. And I am just in time for lowering of the 9 o'clock boom, which descends on the back of my skull as I step into the hallway. Sometime later, I regain consciousness. The first thing I notice is a clammy hand inside my pocket. The second thing I notice is that it ain't mine. I keep my eyes closed and then mousetrap the guy. Okay.
7: Oh, you're breaking my arm, brother.
0: I ought to break your... Well, well, if it ain't Sam Socrates, the philosophical pickpocket. How is the biggest thief in town?
7: Rocky, my old companion from Gramercy Park. As Schopenhauer said, it's a small world.
0: Is that what he said? How are things in the pickpocket union?
7: Oh, haven't you heard, my boy? I've been elected international representative.
0: Oh, goody for you. Congratulations.
7: A hipster like you should know better than to lay in the dust in a creep joint like this. Why, if I hadn't come along, you might have been rolled.
0: Somebody laid one on my skull bone. Hey, you know the old blind woman?
7: Rosie?
0: I think she hit me with a pogo stick.
7: Rosie's new around here. But I don't think she goes for mugging. It was probably the other one, the blonde.
0: Blonde?
7: The one who came out after Rosie.
0: You don't say. How was she dressed?
7: Oh, very glad. About $2,000 worth of mink, present market value, figuring a 10% kickback to defense.
0: Figures. You notice anything else?
7: She was carrying a package. About this big.
0: Go on.
7: I assumed you had been mugged. Naturally, I don't like to interrupt a colleague while she's working, so I waited.
0: Naturally.
7: A professional courtesy. I come in to cop a quick snoop, as they say, and find you laying here like a dead lox.
0: Thanks, Socrates. Here's a fin for your trouble.
7: Oh, Rocky, I couldn't accept a gratuity from an old pal. The Beggars Guild would have me up on charges.
0: Sorry, I didn't mean to offend.
7: Yeah, however, if you'll just turn around and permit me to sop it out of your pocket, I think we avoid a jurisdictional dispute.
0: Have it your way, Sam. Brush the creases out of the cashmere while you're at it. I leave the house and walk about three steps when a hand falls on my shoulder like it was Judgment Day. I turn around to look into the bloodshot eyes of my good friend, Sergeant Hamilton J. Finger of Homicide.
8: Hank?
0: I'm halted. Unclassed, Finger. You're bruising the botanist.
8: This the guy?
9: That's him. He had a roll like he was Bubba Rockefeller.
0: What's the problem, Finger?
8: The high cure says you were flashing a lot of letters.
0: He's dreaming. He smokes old socks.
9: I tell you, I seen it.
8: What about it?
0: I don't know what you're talking about.
9: He knows all right.
8: Let's have a quick frisk. Huh? That is clean.
9: Then he hit it. You better take him in, Sarge.
0: Oh, back off. Just a minute. What's the charge? Remember, Sarge, you got to have a charge, Sarge, to arrest a taxpayer.
8: You got a charge to bring?
9: He was carrying like $5,000 in real money. That's a crime, ain't it? He's a suspicious character.
0: You got a charge or just suspicious?
8: I ain't got a charge. You got a charge, Max?
9: Me? I ain't got no charge. I just told you what I saw, that's all.
0: If you two gentlemen will excuse me, I'll be on my way.
8: Just a minute.
0: Yes, Sergeant?
8: Nothing. Beat it.
0: I walk away like I own City Hall, but inside I'm still six different shades of green. I make it to the subway and jockey my way to Laura Chandler's apartment. My head feels like the inside of Yogi Berra's mitt after a hot day in the bullpen.
2: Oh, it's you.
0: It's me. It is also I. You got any of that 100-proof battery acid left?
2: There's some bourbon on the table.
0: Thanks.
2: Did you get the package?
0: Well, it's a long story, but I'll boil it down. No.
2: Oh.
0: I'm sorry.
2: Well, it doesn't really matter.
0: No? You were pretty upset this morning. Did you see a psychiatrist or something?
2: I decided to calm down.
0: Uh-huh.
2: If you don't mind, Mr. Fortune, I'll pay you the $100 and get it over with.
0: I don't mind, only I don't get it.
2: Don't get what?
0: Why a dame pays $5,000 for a package she doesn't get and then brushes it off like it was dead flies.
2: I see you opened my package.
0: Uh-huh.
2: That isn't polite.
0: It isn't polite to hire a guy to get a package and then hit him over the head and steal the package.
2: I don't know what you mean.
0: You know what I mean, baby. You followed me down there and pulled me in the noggin.
2: You're insane.
0: You left your mink coat on the table over there. And one will get your tent is covered with pink plaster from 14 Barbary Street.
2: Here's your money. Now get out.
0: Uh-uh.
2: I said get out.
0: Let's have the package.
2: That package is none of your business.
0: I got a lump in my head that says it is.
2: Get back. I got a gun.
0: I can see that. And I can also see that you don't know how to use it.
2: I warn you.
0: It's a funny thing about those automatics. You can't pull the trigger with a safety catch on. Now let's have it.
2: Right.
0: Come on, give
2: let
0: me the...
2: go.
0: There. Now sit down.
2: Take your hands off me.
0: I said sit down. That's better. Now fess up.
2: Well, I went to a party last night at my editor's. I met a couple. A young man, he said he was an artist, and a woman, a redhead. We'd been drinking.
0: I gathered as much.
2: He invited us up to his apartment to see his work.
0: Oh, brother. Where was the apartment? On Barbary Street?
2: Yeah. Somehow I got in a quarrel with the other woman. I don't even remember what it was about.
0: So?
2: I said I was leaving. He said have one more drink first and then he'd call a cab. I took the drink and then suddenly I felt funny. After that, it's all so horrible.
0: Give, baby.
2: I don't know what happened, really. I came to sitting on the sofa. The red-haired woman was lying on the floor. There was blood. In my hands, I had a gun.
0: Whose gun?
2: Mine.
0: Naturally, no nice girl is ever without one.
2: Well, there have been so many muggings and robberies in the neighborhood lately, my secretary thought I'd better carry one in my purse.
0: Well, back to Barbary Street. What happened next?
2: He told me I'd gotten very drunk, and we'd quarreled. He said she'd slapped me, and I'd taken this gun out of my purse. It seemed to go off before I realized what I was doing. I'm not a murderer. I've never hurt anyone in my life.
0: All right, take it easy, baby. Now, look, what's with the packages?
2: The man, Charles, his name was, he told me to go home, that he could have the whole thing hushed up. He said the woman was a tramp, and, well, I was too frightened to argue. I went home. And about 5 this morning, he called. He said he'd need money, $5,000. He said he had the gun with my fingerprints on it, and if I wanted it, I'd better pay up or he'd go to the police.
0: And you fell for it? Oh, baby, how square can you get?
2: I don't know why I did it. I suppose the police is the only way.
0: Just a minute. One more item. How come you conked me?
2: Well, after you left, I began to wonder if I could trust you, so I followed you down there. I overheard your talk with a blind woman, and I knew you'd opened the package. I waited, and then I hit you, and
3: and took the package with the gun.
0: Hmm. Is this the gun?
3: Yes, that's my gun. What are you doing?
0: Just want to look inside.
3: I think we'd better call the police. I'll feel better when...
0: Relax, baby. Nobody's calling the police.
3: But the murder...
0: There was no murder.
3: What?
0: Look at the barrel of this gun. It's loaded with rust. Haven't a bullet through here since Grant took Richmond.
3: But I heard...
0: You heard a blank. And, honey, I got news for you.
3: News?
0: When P.T. Barnum said there was one born every minute, he meant you.
3: I don't understand.
0: It's the old Badger game in reverse. The whole thing was staged. The artist was phony, the corpse was phony, the bullet was a blank, and the blood was ketchup.
3: You're sure?
0: Make bets on it.
3: Rocky, I don't know how to thank you.
0: I got a suggestion.
3: Yes, what?
0: Don't hurry me now. Just give me time to pucker up. I exit later feeling like a beaver scout with a year's backlog of good deeds. I can still taste Laura Chandler's lipstick, and I got $100 burning a hole in my jeans. I got back to the messenger service and put in a phone call to the precinct station. I figure if the crooks aren't in Argentina by this time, my friend Sergeant Finger can start trying to recover the 5 G's. Finger ain't in, so I finish out the day, then hit my flat for a change of drapery. There is a reception committee from the city of New York, and it ain't Grover Whalen.
10: Good evening.
0: Well, well, Sergeant Hamilton J. Finger, as I live and don't breathe.
10: Don't bother to shut the door.
0: You're leaving? I wanted to see you.
10: We're leaving. I wanted to see you. Hello.
0: To the Place Gendarme?
10: The same.
0: You mind if I ask you why?
10: Not at all. You read?
0: Not fluently.
10: You look at pictures?
0: Fluently.
10: You seen the newspapers?
0: I seen the green sheet in the Morning Telegraph.
10: According to the evening papers, a woman named Gloria Verne was found murdered. Shot through the heart. Here's a picture in the paper.
0: So?
10: So she was found in a place on Barbary Street, number 14, according to the journals, apartment 2B. You familiar with this place?
0: I spent half the morning laying on my face.
10: So, I recall.
0: So?
10: So, the lieutenant invites you to the Irish clubhouse for tiffin and mixed grilling.
0: Shall we promenade?
10: Be my guest.
0: I spend the next few hours being pounded on the eardrum by the Inquisition squad. I tell them everything I know, including about the gun which Laura Chandler has at home.
10: Hey, you say she thought she killed this woman, but the gun wasn't fired.
0: The barrel was stuffed with rust.
10: She has this cannon?
0: She had it when I left her this morning.
10: And she dropped $5,000 to an old blind woman without even feeling sorry?
0: I told you, Sarge, this is a nice girl. She didn't kill Gloria Verne.
10: Nice girls don't go on drunks with Greenwich Village con artists.
0: So she made a mistake.
10: Maybe you made the mistake, Rocky. Come on.
0: Where now?
10: Laura Chandler's apartment. I want to gaze into her cold blue eyes. Also her cold blue automatic.
0: We prowl up to Park Avenue and press the buzzer of Laura Chandler's apartment.
2: Oh, it's you.
0: Yeah, I brought a friend along for you, baby. Sergeant Finger of Homicide. This is Eve Hobson, Miss Chandler's secretary.
10: Pleased, I'm sure. Is your employer home?
2: She's asleep. She wasn't feeling well, so she took some sleeping pills.
10: She's been asleep all day?
2: As far as I know. I went out on business for about an hour.
10: Wake her up.
2: Not without a pretty good reason.
10: Murder is a pretty good reason.
2: Murder?
10: Get her.
11: Eve, who is it? Oh, hello, Rocky.
10: Miss Chandler?
11: Yes?
10: Sleeping pills don't work so good, I see. They never do much for a guilty conscience.
11: I beg your pardon.
0: This is Sergeant Finger, Laura. Homicide.
11: Homicide?
10: You've heard of it, I see.
11: I don't understand.
10: I'll be brief. You're under arrest.
11: Under arrest?
10: You recognize this picture in the paper?
11: What?
0: Laura, don't say a word.
11: It's no use, Rocky. It was nice of you to pretend I didn't kill her, but... It's her picture. That's the woman I shot.
0: Laura, for Pete's sake, you didn't
10: do it.
0: Have
10: you got the gun?
11: Yes, I left it in my desk drawer. Here.
0: That gun hasn't been fired for years, I tell you.
10: Let's have a look. Okay, Miss Chandler, get your coat.
0: Filled with rust, huh?
10: Rocky, the barrel of this gun is as clean as the inside of a hospital cafeteria. And judging by the smell, it's been fired recently.
0: What? Let me... Holy smokes. Laura, did you use this gun?
11: I left it in the desk drawer.
0: You've been asleep all afternoon?
11: Yes, I took some sleeping pills.
10: Okay, Miss Chandler.
0: Hold it, Sergeant.
10: Well?
0: And they got some kind of a test to prove if a party fired a gun?
10: A paraffin test.
0: If Laura fired a blank, could you tell?
10: It's the same as if she fired a real bullet.
0: In other words, anybody who fired a gun, it shows up, huh?
10: That's right.
11: Rocky, it's no use.
0: Let me handle it, baby.
10: You can get 10 years in the cast iron academy for shielding a murderer, Rocky.
0: Let me talk a minute, will you?
10: Talk.
0: How long has this Gloria Verne been dead?
10: The medical examiner says about 4 hours.
11: 4 hours? Oh, no, I killed her last night.
0: Hold it, honey. Laura, tell me, could anybody have taken that gun out of your drawer, gone downtown, shot the dame, and then put the gun back?
11: Who would have done anything like that, and why?
0: I don't know, but I got a good idea.
10: Go ahead, Fortune.
0: Well, let me paint the picture. Somebody stages a fake murder to make Laura think she killed Miss Vern. Somebody gets $5,000 in return for the murder weapon and disposing of the body. And then I fumble my way into the frame and spot it for a fake. Maybe I call the police. So somebody takes the gun and kills Miss Vern for real.
10: Okay. Who done it?
0: Eve Hobson.
11: What? Sergeant, the boy is delirious.
0: You're the only one who could have taken that gun. Gone out, shot Miss Vern, and replaced it, baby.
11: Rocky, it's a little preposterous. Eve has been with me for years.
0: If it's so preposterous, then how about little Eve here taking a paraffin test to see if she's fired a gun recently?
11: Don't be ridiculous.
0: And while we're at it, honey, how's the pencil selling business?
11: Pencil selling business? No, I know he's mad.
0: You do a pretty convincing old blind woman, except for one thing. You were selling artist pencils with a special soft lead, the kind your boss uses for making her fashion sketches. Here's the one she sold me, Sarge.
10: Miss Hobson, do you object to a paraffin test?
11: Not in the slightest. I'll get my coat.
10: Okay.
0: If that dame didn't do it, then my name is... Look out, she's got the window open. Grab her, Sarge.
10: Okay, miss.
11: Take it easy.
10: Maybe you won't.
0: Oh, is that enough for you, Sergeant?
10: Yeah, that's enough. Let's go, miss.
11: Do you want me?
10: Just stay where we can reach you. You too, Rocky. Let's go, Miss Hobson.
0: Well?
11: Well?
0: You got any more messages to be delivered, lady?
11: Only one.
0: What's that?
11: This. I like your messenger service, mister.
0: Laura.
11: Yes, Rocky.
0: Next time, don't send for a boy. This is a man's work. Yeah.

0: NBC has presented Frank Sinatra as that footloose, fancy-free, and frequently unemployed young gentleman, Rocky Fortune. Tonight's cast included Marion Richmond, Georgia Ellis, Bill Justine, Parley Bear, and Ted Von Eltz. Tonight's script was written by George Lefferts, and Andrew C. Love directed. Eddie King speaking. Now, to tell you about next week's adventure, here's Frank Sinatra as Rocky Fortune.
1: Did I ever tell you about the bebop musician who dropped me into a hotel shaft and said, "Man, dig that crazy grave"? He meant mine. Tell you about it next week. See you around.
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2: What's the matter? 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
4: 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As we begin today's story, we find Nick and Patsy in Nick's car returning to town.
2: Oh, gosh, Nick, I'm glad you were able to prevent that poor old lady's home from being taken away from her.
6: So am I, Patsy. That was a jip game if ever I saw one.
2: Mm,
6: the old lady was to the right, but I had to find the proof for her. Otherwise, she'd have been turned out in the streets with nowhere to go.
2: You going right back to the office?
6: No, not directly. I have to stop off and do an errand for Riley first.
2: Do an errand for Riley? Since when have you started that?
6: I haven't started anything, Patsy. Riley called me this morning just before you got to the office and asked me if I do this job as a special favor to him.
2: What do you have to do?
6: Well, it seems that there's a woman on Cherry Street who makes a business of supplying spider webs to the Army and Navy.
2: Oh?
6: They use them for crosshairs for engineering instruments and sighting devices for gun sights, bomb sights, and so on.
2: Mm-hmm.
6: It's only a small business, but it's pretty valuable and mighty important, too.
2: Well, where do you come in?
6: Well, this woman called Riley early this morning and said that someone had tried to break into her place last night. She has a large shipment just ready to go out, and she's afraid that someone may try to keep her from delivering it.
2: I see.
6: So Riley asked me if I'd stop in on my way back and pick it up. He said he had no good man he could send for it now because of some special work the police are doing just now.
2: And good-natured old Nick said he would. Where do you have to take it?
6: To one of the naval buildings downtown. Besides being worth about $10,000, the web's very important to the service. Also, I thought you might like to see how they collect this web from the spiders. You want to come with me?
2: Well, I've got a dental appointment in about an hour, Nick, but I'll stop off and have a look at this spider conservatory. How long are you going to be there?
6: Only long enough to pick up the stuff, I expect. Unless there's some delay, you ought to get back to town. Plenty of time for your appointment with a tooth specialist.

0: Yes?
1: I'm Nick Carter. I've come to pick up the web that you want delivered to town.
0: Who told you to come here?
1: Lieutenant Riley said you wanted police protection.
0: That's right, I do. Would you mind identifying yourself, please?
1: Not at all. Would this prove my identity sufficiently?
0: Oh, of course. Come in, Mr. Carter.
1: Thank you, Miss...
0: Lewis, Kay Lewis. I own this business.
1: This is Miss Bowen, my assistant.
0: How do you do?
2: How do you do?
0: The web will be ready in just a few minutes. I have one more spider to take care of.
2: This is a new one on me, Miss Lewis. I've seen plenty of spider webs, but I never thought of saving any of them.
0: Well, that's a very different thing, Miss Bowen. You can't just save any old web you might find around the house. You have to go at it the right way and have the right kind of spiders.
1: What kind do you use? Black Widow, aren't they?
0: Yes. Their web is very strong and very uniform.
2: Black Widows?
0: Mm-hmm.
2: Aren't they deadly poisonous?
0: Well, there's really no danger if I get bitten. A solution of Epsom salts injected into the bloodstream will counteract the poison.
2: It's nice to know, but I hope I never have to use it.
1: So do I.
2: Oh, look at all the jars, Nick. Is there a spider in each jar?
0: Not quite. We have 160 here just now. I checked up last night. My assistant, Jim Baldwin, is out in the field collecting more today.
2: How do you get the web, Miss Lewis?
0: Well, watch me. I let the spider out of the jar, and almost at once it starts to spin a web. I take the end of the web, so, and fasten it to this small wire frame. There. Then I just wind up the frame, and the web winds up as fast as the spider produces it.
1: I understand you had an attempted burglary here last night, Miss Lewis.
0: Yes, someone tried to break in the back door. We found chisel marks all around it this morning, but they were unsuccessful, or else they got scared away.
1: Any idea who might want to steal your stuff?
0: No, but I didn't want to take any chances with such an unusually large shipment as this, so I asked for police protection.
1: And I don't blame you. You say there are 160 spiders here?
0: Yes, all widows.
3: Okay, I'm back.
0: In here, Jim. That's my assistant, Jim Baldwin.
3: Well, not much luck this time, Kay.
0: Oh?
3: I only got 11 more black widows. The woods are too dry just now.
0: Oh, Jim, this is Mr. Carter and Miss Bowen.
3: How do you do?
2: How do you do?
0: Mr. Carter is taking the shipment of web to the naval building for me to be sure it gets there.
3: Oh, I see. You know, I can't understand why anyone would want to steal the webs. We're the only collectors in this part of the country, and no one else could sell them without attracting attention.
0: Well, I know it sounds foolish,
3: well,
0: but
3: I'm not criticizing you. I'm just thinking out loud, that's all.
2: Oh, Miss Lewis, how much longer before the web will be ready?
0: Oh, not long. As soon as I finish this one web, I'll pack them in those cases, and they'll be ready to go. Not over half hour at the most.
2: I think I better get along, Nick. I can take the subway. I don't want to be late for my appointment with the dentist.
1: Okay, Patsy. I'll see you in the office about noon.
2: All right. Thanks for the demonstration, Miss Lewis.
0: You're very welcome.
2: So long.
0: Goodbye. I'm sorry to keep you waiting, Mr. Carter, but you can't hurry these spiders.
1: That's quite all right. I don't have to hurry.
0: Oh, Jim, get that, will you, please?
3: Sure, I'll take it.
1: Well, those cases you pack the web in look like boxes of fishing tackle, don't they?
0: Yes. You can pack a lot of webs into a pretty small space.
3: It's for you, Kay. Pete Morrow.
0: Pete? Oh, thank you. I'll only be a moment. Excuse me, please.
1: Pete Morrow. Isn't he that small-time gangster who runs a garage?
3: Yeah, that's the one.
1: Sells black market tires and gasoline?
3: That's him.
1: Now, what's her connection with him?
3: Nothing, I guess. They've been out together a few times. Well, it's time to feed the spiders. Each one gets a fresh kill fly once a day. Watch this. Now, watch her go after it. See that?
1: Yes. Well, don't think I'd care to be...

0: Oh, what hit me? Oh, my head.
1: Feels as if a thousand hammers were...
0: Oh,
1: a Baldwin, too. Had you too, huh? I wonder if... Where the web? They're gone, both cases. Great grief. Miss Lewis. Miss Lewis, are you...
0: I'm dead. Shot right through the head.
1: And wait. That's my gun there on the floor. But she was shot with my gun. Hey, Baldwin. Baldwin. Baldwin, wake up, wake up.
2: What happened?
1: Baldwin, can you hear me?
2: Yeah. What's the matter?
1: Kay Lewis has been murdered.
2: Kay? Murdered?
1: Yes, shot through the head. And the web is gone, all of it.
2: The web gone?
1: Yes. Did you see the guy who slugged us?
2: Well, no. I looked around as you went down. I saw someone behind me, and then I got it, and got it good.
1: Okay, come on. Snap out of it, will you? Get on the phone and call the police.
2: Police?
1: Of course. Get in the office and call them now.
2: Yeah, all right. I'll call them.
1: I'll have a look around, see if I can find anything to tell us who's behind this. Whoever it was used my gun, wiped all the fingerprints off. Clean as a whistle now. Hello. What's this? Wasn't here before. That I'm sure of. Ticket for a parked car. Morrow's garage. Pete Morrow. That's what he phoned here just
2: I
1: before
2: got
1: we got...
2: They're coming right out.
1: Look here, Baldwin. Are you sure that was Pete Morrow on the phone a few minutes ago?
2: Well, sure it was. I know his voice. Why?
1: I just found this on the floor here. A parking ticket for Morrow's garage.
2: Well, probably just a coincidence. Somebody who had parked at Morrow's place did this.
1: You're wrong there. This is the other end of the ticket. The end held by the garage.
2: Yeah, so it is. So what? I know that was Morrow on the phone. Besides, he was still talking to Kay when we were slugged.
1: Yes, you're right there. Miss Lewis was still talking last I knew. I wonder. This ticket wasn't here before the killing. And it's here now. Well, in lieu of a better clue, I think I'll take a run over to Morrow's place and see what I can get out of him.
2: Oh, I wish you luck, Carter.
1: And by the way, how long have you been in business here?
2: About a year.
1: Who started the business?
2: Kay did.
1: How'd you get into it?
2: Well, she knew I was a zoologist, so she asked me where she could get some black widow spiders. The idea interested me, and I finally gave up what I was doing and came over here. I collected the spiders, and she collected the webs. We've been very successful.
1: Know anything about her past?
2: No, nothing. Never thought much about it before. But why all these questions, Carter?
1: Just want to learn what I can before I talk tomorrow.
2: Sorry. I don't know anything more than I've told you.
1: All right, Baldwin. You wait here for the police. I'll have a talk with our friend Pete Morrow.

0: Pete Moore around?
1: Yeah, he's in the office.
0: Anybody with him?
1: No, you can go in if you want to.
0: Thanks, I will.
2: Come in.
0: Pete Morrow?
2: Yeah, that's me. What do you want with me?
0: I want to talk with you.
2: Okay, you got the floor.
0: And suppose you keep your hands on top of your desk while we talk.
2: What?
0: Just sit still. Keep your hands in sight.
2: Hey, who are you anyway? What do you want with me?
0: I'm Nick Carter. As I said, I want to talk to you.
2: Okay, so you're Nick Carter. So what?
0: I just want to ask you if you know anything about this bump on the back of my head.
2: Bump on the... I don't know what you're talking about.
0: Maybe you don't, maybe you do. You know Kay Lewis?
2: Yeah, sure, I know her. Good looking dame.
0: Been out with her?
2: Yeah, what's it to you?
0: Know what business she was in?
2: Sure, I knew about them spiders.
0: And you also knew the webs were worth a lot of money, didn't you?
2: Hey, what are you getting at? You trying to pin something on
0: me? Sit down!
2: Hey.
0: Did you telephone Kay Lewis about an hour ago?
2: Huh? Yeah, sure. I had a talk to her.
0: What about?
2: Why, I...
0: You're lying, Morrow. Now stay right where you are. I want to have a little look around this office of yours.
2: I don't know what you're trying to do, Copper. But I'm telling you, I don't...
0: What are those boxes under your desk, Morrow?
2: Boxes?
0: Yes, boxes. What are they?
2: They're tools. Mechanics' tools.
0: Yes? Well, suppose you shove those tools out from under your desk and let me have a look at them.
2: Well, there ain't nothing there, but...
0: Ooh, don't try reaching for your gun again. Next time, I'll aim lower. Now shove those boxes out of here. With your feet.
2: I don't see why you're so interested in them boxes. They just...
0: You know well enough why. There's enough spider web in those cases to send you to the chair.
2: To the chair?
0: You shouldn't have killed Kay Lewis, Maura.
2: I didn't kill her. I took the web, sure, but I didn't do anything to her.
0: You admit you stole the web?
2: Sure, I got the web. It wasn't my fault. That was...
3: Who's doing the shooting this time? Was it Nick or was it someone trying to kill Nick? Did Pete Morrow kill Kay Lewis or was it someone else? We'll see in just a moment. I know every man notices that beautiful floors add to the appearance of a room. 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And now back to our story. Nick had just made Pete Morrow, small-time gangster, admit that he had stolen the missing spider webs when two shots were fired in rapid succession. It's a few minutes later.
4: You must be a charmed life, Nick, if neither of the two shots hit you.
0: Only the second one was aimed at me, Patsy. The first one went right through Pete's forehead. I dropped behind the desk, and the other one went over my head.
4: Do you have any idea who killed him?
0: Not yet. Tried to get him, but he got away.
4: But why would anyone want to kill Pete?
0: To keep him from talking too much, probably. Pete had just admitted he stole the webs and was about to tell me something else when he was shot. I imagine the killer himself was listening, and when Pete started confessing, shot him to keep him quiet.
4: Did you get the webs back, Nick?
0: Yes, both cases. They're in my car now. I'm going to take them back to the spider place. Riley should be there by now.
4: You walked into something when you agreed to deliver those cases, didn't you?
0: Apparently I did. But here's why I called you, Patsy. I want you to look into our files and get together all the information you can find on Kay Lewis and her business. Call me at the spider place as soon as you get it. There's something very peculiar going on around here someplace.

0: I've never saw the beat of it, Nick. The way you're always around when somebody gets killed. And I suppose you know nothing about it the same as usual.
1: Oh, I wouldn't say I know nothing about it, Riley, but I certainly don't have the solution all ready to hand over to you.
0: No.
1: Have you made any of your usual startling discoveries yet?
0: None of your wisecracks, Carter. I'm doing all right.
1: Ah, fine, fine. And what have you found so far?
0: Well, we got the bullet that killed this Lewis woman, and it came from a .45. That bullet's got to identify the killer for us.
1: I doubt that, Riley.
0: And why do you doubt it?
1: Because I'm pretty sure the bullet was fired from my gun.
0: From your gun? You mean you shot her?
1: I mean nothing of the kind. After I was knocked out, someone stole my gun, shot Miss Lewis, and left the gun on the floor beside her.
0: Doggone it. That's the only real clue we had.
1: Well, there are other clues, Riley. Although I doubt that you would get much out of them.
0: Why, you...
1: For example, I know that Pete Morrow, small-time gangster and black market operator, stole the spider webs that are missing.
0: Pete Morrow, is it? Hey, Sergeant! Send a couple of the boys out to pick up Pete Morrow.
1: That won't do any good, Riley.
0: Why not? Pete ought to be able to give us some dope on this.
1: Pete is not going to tell anybody anything anymore.
0: Huh?
1: Someone put a slug through his head while I was talking to him.
0: Another killing? We ain't even solved this one yet.
1: When you solve this one, Riley, if you do solve it, you'll have the answer to both of them. I believe the same person killed both Kay Lewis and Pete Morrow.
0: Did you learn anything from Pete before he was killed?
1: Only that he stole the webs and that someone else was back of it.
0: Where are the webs now?
1: Outside my car.
0: That ain't safe, Nick. Maybe the killer will be back to get them.
1: They'll be safe enough. I left them in charge of one of your men out there.
0: Oh.
1: Hey, where's Jim?
0: Who's Jim?
1: Kay Lewis's assistant. Jim Baldwin.
0: Oh, him, sure. He was here a while ago, but he said he was feeling pretty sick after finding Miss Lewis shot the way she was. So I let him go over to the drugstore for something to make him feel better.
1: How long has he been gone?
0: Only a few minutes. Now, let me see here. Well, good gosh, it's longer than I thought. He's been gone about 3/4 of an hour. Sure, he ought to have been back here before this.
1: Huh. That's very interesting.
2: What's going on out there? Well, this thicket'll copy yours.
0: One at a time. No, Scotty, what's the trouble here?
3: Well, Mr. Carter asked me to keep an eye on his car, so no one would bother him. When I just took a look at it, I found this fella fooling around. So I brought him in.
2: That's ridiculous. I didn't know it was Carter's car.
0: What were you doing with it?
2: I wasn't doing anything with it. I was on my way back from the drugstore, and as I passed the car, I just happened to glance inside. I thought I recognized the cases we used to pack the spider webs in. And I was just having a look at them to make sure when this dumb cop came up and grabbed me.
3: Dumb cop, did you say? Why, for
0: sure. That's all, Scotty. Go back and watch the car like you was told to.
3: Yes, Lieutenant.
1: Hey, Jim, have you been at the drugstore ever since Lieutenant Riley let you go?
2: Well, sure I have. What else would I be doing?
1: Is exactly what I'd like to know.
2: Are you insinuating
1: that I'm insinuating nothing. By the way, you said someone tried to break in here last night.
2: That's right.
1: Which door was it? That one there?
2: Yes. You can see the chisel marks all over the outside where they tried to break the lock.
1: That's just what I do want to see. Be right back, Riley.
0: Take your time. I got nothing else to do but watch you play around here.
2: Shall I answer, Lieutenant?
0: Why shouldn't you answer?
2: Well, I didn't know now that you're in charge.
0: Go on and answer.
2: Sure.
4: Hello? Sure. Wait a minute. Carter, telephone for you.
5: Okay, thanks. By the way, my office.
0: Now look here, Baldwin.
5: Hello?
0: You said you got back here with them spiders you'd caught just before the killing this morning, didn't you?
2: That's right. The weather was bad for spiders, and I hadn't had much luck. I only got 11 spiders for 12 hours' work.
0: Hmm?
2: Well, sometimes I get as many as 35, maybe 40, in the same length of time.
0: Oh.
2: But this time, all I could find was 11. Hardly worth the trouble.
0: Mm-hmm.
1: Did I hear you say you got 11 spiders, Jim?
2: Yes. You saw them when I brought them in this morning.
1: So I did. How's your arithmetic?
2: Arithmetic? I don't get you.
1: How much is 160 and 11 added together?
2: Are you being funny, Carter?
1: Definitely not. Add 160 and 11 and see what you get.
0: Any fool could answer that, Nick. I know the answer myself. You get 171.
1: That's what I make it too, Riley.
0: What's this all about, Nick?
1: Let's count the spiders here in this room and see how many there are.
0: What do you want to do that for, Nick?
1: Just to satisfy my curiosity. Now, what do you say?
0: You and your curiosity. All right. Let's count the things and get it done so we can get to something important.
1: This is important, Riley. You take that side. I'll take this.
0: All right. 1, 2, 3, 4... Hey,
2: don't move! I'll shoot if you do. Keep your hands up high.
0: He broke the jars and some of them spiders is loose and they're poisoned.
1: Just step on it, Riley. They can't bite you unless you get out.
2: If the spiders don't get you, gentlemen, I will. With my little .45.
0: Nick, one of them is on me. He's going to bite me.
1: Knock it off, Riley. You're not dead yet.
2: Not yet, but soon. I missed you in Pete's office this morning, Carter, because I was in a hurry. But I won't miss you this time.
0: You mean you killed Pete Morrow?
2: I did, just as I'm going to kill you.
1: I don't think you are, Jim.
2: And why not?
1: Look behind you and you'll see.
2: You can't fool me that way, Carter. I'm no chump.
0: Good shot, Nick. I'll take care of him now.
2: Hey! I've been bitten. One of the spiders got me.
0: Oh, my fine friend. Try and get out of these. Oh.
1: Good work, Riley.
2: Quick, get some of the Epsom salts before I die. They're in the first aid cabinet there.
1: You killed Kay Lewis, didn't you?
2: Yes. Get the salts, quick.
1: And you killed Pete Morrow, too, didn't you?
2: Yes. Do something. I'm dying.
1: Pete stole the web as part of your deal, didn't he?
2: For the love of heaven, will you hurry up?
1: Didn't he?
2: Yes. I planned it, but he just helped me. Will you do something before I die?
1: Oh, yes, hurry. I'll give you the Epsom salts now.
2: Hurry.
1: I want to save you for the electric chair.

0: Dominic, you've had quite a day.
1: Yes, Bessie, quite a day.
0: And now that everything's quiet and peaceful, suppose you give out with the missing details. Did you know Jim Baldwin was behind us when you started out?
1: No, not at first, Patsy. There didn't seem to be any motive for him to do it. But as soon as you told me that our files show Kay Lewis's partner and not her employee, I got suspicious.
0: Mm-hmm. Well, go on, tell me all about it.
1: All right, slave driver. Jim Baldwin knew there was a big shipment of webs going out this morning, and he wanted it for himself. So he planned everything to look as if he couldn't possibly be mixed up in it.
0: Uh-huh.
1: So he told Miss Lewis he was going out after a new batch of spiders. But instead, he came back after dark and chiseled around the lock on the door to make it look as if someone had tried to get in.
0: Oh.
1: As soon as I examined the door, I knew it was a phony attempt. Then he arranged with someone to call Miss Lewis at a certain time this morning, just as he got back in with his 11 spiders. He answered the phone himself and told us it was Pete Morrow. Said he recognized his voice. That gave Morrow an alibi as well as himself. Then he knocked me out, and Morrow, as they'd arranged, came in and took the webs. Jim says he never planned to kill Miss Lewis, and I think that's true. When he found me there, he was afraid, as he hadn't expected any witnesses, so probably thought it would look more legitimate if she were killed. So he took my gun and shot her, then tapped himself on the head hard enough to raise a good bump just to fool me.
0: Then if you hadn't found the parking ticket from Morrow's garage, you wouldn't have had any reason to suspect Morrow, would you?
1: No, that was a lucky break. For me, not for Morrow.
0: But how did Jim get away to kill Morrow? He stayed at the spider lab, didn't he?
1: Well, after Riley got there, he talked Riley into letting him go to the drugstore for some medicine.
0: Oh.
1: But instead, drove to Morrow's place and got there in time to overhear our conversation. Then, being afraid Morrow was going to confess that he, Jim, was behind the deal, shot him.
0: And on his way back, he saw the webs in your car and tried to steal them again.
1: Right.
0: But, Nick, if Jim didn't go out gathering spiders, as he said he was going to do, where'd he get those 11 spiders he brought back with him?
1: Took them out of the stock at the lab when he was there last night trying to make the lock look as if someone had tried to break in.
0: Oh, then that was why you wanted to count the spiders.
1: Exactly, Betsy.
0: Oh, I get it.
1: Miss Lewis told us in the morning that she had 160 spiders on hand, remember?
0: Mm-hmm.
1: Well, if Jim had brought in 11 more, that would have made 171 in all.
0: Right.
1: So I wanted to count them to see how many there actually were. And when I started to do that, Jim knew the game was up because he knew we'd find only 160, which had been there before. So he tried to get rid of us by breaking several of the jars in order to let some of the black widows out, hoping they'd bite us.
0: But one bit him instead.
1: Yes. I saw one heading for him, so I kept talking, hoping he wouldn't notice it. Then when it did bite him, I shot his gun out of his hand.
0: It's an old story, isn't it? As has happened many times before, a widow caused his downfall. Poor man.

0: 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And keep your Red Cross at his side. And now let's hear from Nick Carter himself. Well, Nicholas, what's your story about next week?
1: Patsy and I went to the races one afternoon just before the season closed and saw one of the most exciting races I've ever witnessed. But as the winning jockey came down the home stretch, he suddenly fell from his horse and was instantly killed.
2: And Nick, being a detective, born and bred, instantly smelled a murder. Nothing to go on, just one of his hunches.
0: Was it murder, Nick?
1: Even in the absence of proof, Ken, I knew it was murder. The only job was to get something concrete in the way of evidence.
2: Which Nick, being Nick, proceeded to do, much to the annoyance of a great many people who all tried to do something about it.
0: What do you call this story of yours, Nick?
1: Death Goes to the Post.
2: Or The Mystery of the Murdered Jockey.
1: And that's all for now. So long.
2: Details next week. So long, everybody.
0: And so long to both of you. We'll be looking forward to seeing you next week as usual.

0: Next week at the same time, listen to another curious experience of Nick Carter, master detective, entitled
1: Death Goes to the Post. For Nick Carter and the mystery of the murdered jockey.
0: Nick Carter, master detective, is featured in Street and Smith magazines. Lon Clark is starred as Nick with Helen Choate as Patsy. Original music is played by Lou White, and the programs are written and directed by Jock McGregor. Nick Carter, Master Detective, is presented at this time and over these same stations each week by the three great Linex home brighteners. Linex clear gloss varnish, Linex cream polish, and Linex self-polishing wax, created by Acme, America's great producer of Acme fine quality paints. This is Ken Powell speaking for the thousands of Linex dealers all over America and saying so long until next week. This is Mutual.

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13: From New York City, the makers of Clipper Craft Clothes for Men and more than 1,200 leading retail stores from coast to coast present that immortal character created by Sir Arthur Conan Doyle, the world's most famous detective, Sherlock Holmes, starring John Stanley.

0: This week's story, The Case of the Burmese Goddess.
1: Miss Watson, this little jade goddess is an ancient relic of Burma, and its legend is as evil as its appearance.
2: Indeed? What is its legend, Holmes?
1: It's said that he who possesses this tiny goddess dies. But first, he's forewarned by a strange death song, somewhat like the reedy melody used by snake charmers to...
2: Good Lord, Holmes, listen!
3: We're at the door of Dr. John Watson's study, and we're about to hear another of his adventures with the fabulous Sherlock Holmes.
2: Well, good evening, Mr. Harris.
3: Good evening, Dr. Watson. I presume you have one of your memoirs ready for us tonight?
2: Indeed I have. And this one, Mr. Harris, although taking place in our familiar haunts of London, had sinister and mysterious overtones from the Far East, which to a lesser man than Holmes might have defied analysis.
3: Well, what do you call this memoir, Dr. Watson?
2: Holmes and I always refer to it as The Case of the Burmese Goddess. And Mr. Harris, after our audience is properly informed about the merits of Clipper Croft Close, I shall proceed with the facts.

0: of this very unusual story.
1: 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And now, Dr. Watson, what about the case of the Burmese goddess?
0: If my memory does not fail me, Mr. Harris, it took place in the summer of 1911. This was a time when England had consolidated her empire, and many of Britain roamed the far eastern domains in search of its ancient treasure. Among these was Sir John Brandywine, recently returned from Burma with a collection of priceless relics. He hadn't been in London an hour, however, when he received a strange visitor.
2: Sir John, my name is Ah Daku. I have come a long way, indeed from my native land of Burma, for this interview.
3: Yes, and what is it you want, sir?
2: Some months ago, a sacred Burmese temple near Sitang was desecrated by vandals, robbed of its sacred relics. Among these was the jade goddess of Emar, the serpent goddess. Originally, there were two goddesses, the sisters of Emar, but one of them vanished centuries ago.
3: Yes, quite. And I have the only remaining goddess in my collection now.
2: Yes, Sir John. And I have come to purchase it from you and restore it to the temple.
3: I'm sorry, Adaku, but the goddess of Emar is not for sale.
2: I am prepared to offer you a handsome sum, enough to keep you in luxury for the rest of your life.
3: I have no need of money, sir. And I repeat, the goddess of Emar is not for sale at any price.
2: I see. Sir John, no doubt you are aware of the old Burmese legend that he who possesses the goddess died, that he is first worn by the song of the serpent, and
3: then... Yes, yes, I know the story. Pure nonsense and poppycock, of course. Doesn't frighten me.
2: In that case, there is nothing more I can say or do at the moment. Good night, Sir John.

0: Sir John Brandywine?
1: Yes?
0: My name is Bailey, Reginald Bailey. I am an art collector specializing in oriental objects of art.
1: Well, Mr. Bailey?
0: A client of mine saw the goddess of Amar when you exhibited it briefly in Paris on your way to England here. He has commissioned me to purchase it for him.
1: My dear sir, you're the second prospective purchaser I've seen this evening. And I'll repeat to you what I said to the first. The goddess is not for sale.
0: My client is willing to pay £10,000, a generous offer.
1: I'm sorry, Mr. Bailey.
0: Sir John, I'm afraid you're being stubborn. I've been a collector long enough to know that there is no such thing as a priceless item. Everything has its price. And if it is a question of money...
1: For the last time, sir, I shall try to make myself clear. I will not sell the idol at any price. And now, Mr. Bailey, good night.

0: What? What's that devilish noise outside my window? No, it can't be. That confounded Burmese legend. It's absurd. Find out what this is all about.
1: Who's down there in my garden? Confound you, speak up, or I'll...

0: So you think Sir John Brandywine was murdered? Because he possessed the serpent goddess of Amarhome?
1: Obviously, Watson. His demise followed the legend to the letter. After he was lured to the window, he was struck by a blowgun missile, soaked in deadly reptile venom, and he died almost instantly.
0: Oh, Joe, now all this makes it hard for a chap to believe he's living in the 20th century.
1: Yes, true, Watson, but Sir John's room was rifled in highly modern fashion. Fortunately, however, he had the foresight to lock the goddess and the remainder of his collection in a vault immediately after he arrived in London.
0: I wonder what became of the other goddess, Holmes, the one that vanished centuries ago.
1: I believe I can give you the answer to that, Watson.
0: Eh, you can? Who has it, Holmes?
1: I have.
0: What? Well,
1: yes, Watson. Oh, forgive me if it's one of the very few secrets I've kept from you these many years. Up to now, I saw no reason to mention it to anyone. You remember the adventure of the Rangoon Ruby?
0: Yes, indeed I do. That was some 10 years ago.
1: Yes. At the culmination of that affair, the Burmese potentate involved was very grateful for some slight service I'd rendered him, and he gave me the goddess. It seems that it had secretly been kept by his family for many generations.
0: But Holmes, where is the goddess now?
1: Safely under lock and key in my tin box at Barclay's Bank. But the only other goddess of Amar in existence, that possessed by Sir John Brandywine, will soon see the light of day.
0: Eh? What do you mean?
1: Oh, I take it you haven't read the Morning Telegraph, Watson. It seems that Sir John's widow is auctioning off her deceased husband's entire Burmese collection tomorrow morning at Brandywine House on Berkeley Square.
0: Jove! Then in view of Sir John's strange death, it might be interesting to see who bids for the goddess of Amar.
1: Quite, Watson. And that is precisely why we shall attend the auction tomorrow morning.
2: Ladies and gentlemen, your attention, please. The next relic from the late Sir John Brandywine's famous Burmese collection is this tiny jade goddess, the famous serpent goddess of Amar, a rare collector's item indeed. I see a hand raised. Your name, sir?
3: Monsieur Pierre Levy.
2: And your bid, sir?
3: £50.
0: Holmes, that thin-faced Frenchman is doing the bidding.
1: Quite. He's the only one. The others are obviously afraid of the legend. Watson, note the condition of the fellow's hair and hands.
0: What about them?
1: Interesting.
2: Is there another bid? Very well, I have £50. £50, what?
1: £100.
2: £100. I am bid £100.
3: £200.
1: £300.
3: Four.
1: Five.
0: Holmes, what are you trying to do?
1: By the goddess, Watson, outbid this fellow Laville for reasons of my own.
2: Coming into her own. £500. Will someone offer six?
3: Six.
1: Seven?
2: £700. Will the gentleman in the rear row give me eight?
3: £800.
1: £1,000.
2: £1,000. £1,000 I have bid.
0: Holmes, the other chap stopped bidding. He's leaving the auction.
1: Yes, he is indeed, Watson. But we have a new and late arrival. Note the high-born Burmese gentleman hurrying through the door.
2: I have £1,000 once, £1,000 twice, sold for £1,000.
4: Mr. Auctioneer, wait. My name is Ardaku, and I wish to bid.
2: I'm sorry, sir, but the goddess of Amar has already been sold to the tall gentleman in the

0: Someone's at the door, Watson.
1: Oh, yes, Holmes.
2: Mr. Holmes?
0: I am Sherlock Holmes. This is my colleague, Dr. Watson.
2: My name is Reginald Bailey. I'm an art collector, Mr. Holmes, and a client of mine is interested in the Goddess of Amar you purchased at the auction this morning.
0: Well?
2: My representative, Monsieur Laville, foolishly allowed you to outbid him, thinking the price was too high. Well, I am interested in buying it now and am prepared to offer you a generous price.
0: How generous?
2: £10,000.
1: Holmes, that's 10 times what you paid for.
0: Yes, quite, Watson. But the Goddess of Amar is not for sale.
2: Mr. Holmes, you don't realize what you're saying.
0: On the contrary, I know perfectly well what I'm saying. I repeat, the Goddess is not for sale at any price. Now, Mr. Bailey, I bid you good night.
2: Very well, Mr. Holmes. I can only say you'll regret your action. Good night.
1: Well, dash it, Holmes, you must be mad, turning down an offer like that.
0: Not at all, Watson. You recall the French gentleman who bid against me at the auction? You remember I referred to the condition of his hair and hands?
1: Yes.
0: The skin on the fellow's hands was desiccated and he'd lost his fingernails. Moreover, on certain areas of his head, he'd suffered a complete loss of hair.
1: Dash it, Holmes, what's all this got to do with the Burmese goddess?
0: It means, my dear fellow, that the jade figure I purchased is worth a fortune. It means that not one, but two mysterious parties want the goddess and will stop at nothing to get it. If I'm not mistaken, there may be a desperate attempt to kidnap the goddess tonight.
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3: And now, Dr. Watson, you were relating to us the case of the Burmese goddess.
1: So I was, Mr. Harris. Holmes did not explain his observations any further, and I did not press him. That night at Baker Street, I fell into a troubled and uneasy slumber, and my last recollection was of Holmes sitting in his easy chair, smoking his pipe, and facing the window. He seemed to be waiting for something, expecting something. And then...
0: Watson. Watson, wake up.
1: Holmes, what the juice is the...
0: Listen.
1: Good Lord, Holmes, the warning song. The warning of death. That infernal legend,
0: Holmes. Wait. We have a visitor in the yard.
1: Well, confound it, let's go to the window.
0: No, stay away from the window, Watson.
1: Eh?
0: To approach and open it means certain death. We shall wait here in the dark and elude the trap they've set.
1: Who are they?
0: Obvious, Watson. They...
1: Two shots from outside our window.
0: Yes, then. Something's happened which I did not foresee. Watson, take your revolver and follow me down to the yard, quickly.
1: Holmes, there's a body of a man here in the yard. He's been shot.
0: Yes. And look, there's a man. He just ran out of the shrubbery.
1: Hello there! Stop! Stop or I'll shoot! Confound it, I missed him. He's right on the fence, Holmes. He's running down Baker Street.
0: Quick, there. After him.
1: The beggar was too fast for us, Holmes. He got away.
0: Yes, quite. But he's left us a souvenir in this corpse here. Right, let us examine the body. Aha!
1: What is it?
0: Identification papers, Watson. And note, they prove that this dead man is Inspector Paul Dubois, with the French Sûreté.
1: Eh? What's a French police inspector got to do with a Burmese goddess hunt?
0: Everything, my dear fellow, everything. Remember, my competitive bidder at the auction was also French. Yes, the pieces of this remarkable puzzle are beginning to assemble themselves into a clear and precise pattern, and... One moment, Watson.
1: Yes?
0: Observe, this slip of paper on the dead man's body seems to be a torn piece of rather expensive stationery.
1: What of it?
0: On it are written the words Room 322 in red ink.
1: Well, Holmes, what does it mean?
0: It means that very soon, Watson, I shall have the answer to this whole riddle. Suppose you find the nearest constable and inform him this affair. For the moment, I shall return to our flat upstairs.
1: Well, the police will be here presently. Good Lord, the place is a shambles.
0: Yes, Watson, our flat was quickly rifled by someone lurking on the premises.
1: And the idol! It's gone, it's stolen!
0: Quite, from now on we must move with all possible speed.
1: What do we do first, Holmes?
0: First, we must make a telephone call to the Prefect of Police in Paris.
1: And after that?
0: Find room 322. And there we may discover the goddess.
1: Yes, but how are we going to do that, Holmes?
0: Obvious. The room number Inspector Dubois wrote down means that this is a hotel rendezvous. And from the expensive quality of the stationery, we may deduce that Dubois wrote down this number in some first-class hotel.
1: But Holmes, London is full of first-class hotels.
0: Yes, true, Watson, true. But here is the salient fact. The room number was scrawled in red ink, a highly unusual procedure. It can only mean that this particular hotel ran out of blue ink.
1: In other words, if we can find a first-class hotel using red ink...
0: Yes, quite, Watson, quite. But come, we are wasting too much time in talk. We must resolve this affair quickly before the night's over, or it'll be too late.

0: Hello?
1: La Ville, this is Bailey. I'm down in the hotel lobby.
0: Ah, oui.
1: Did you get that goddess out of the home flat?
0: Oh, oui, well, he ran after you, Monsieur Bailey. I took it from his apartment. It is here on the table now. I have already broken the goddess from the lead base.
1: Be careful what you do, La Ville.
0: Have no fear in these matters, monsieur. Am I not an expert?
1: Yes, but these Burmese devils are after that goddess too, La Ville. They were outside Holmes' flat when I got rid of Inspector Dubois. I'll be right up and then we'll get out.
0: Oui, Monsieur Bailey. As for these Burmese natives, they do not know where we are. Monsieur? Monsieur Bailey?
1: What is it? What's the matter?
0: They are here. They've come for the goddess.
1: What?
0: The song, the death song. It is outside my window.
1: La Ville, hide the lead base, you hear? Let them have the goddess. That's all they want.
0: Monsieur Bailey, there's someone at the window. On the fire escape. No!
1: La Ville!

0: Laville, La... So, they got it. The Burmese devils, they got it. They took the goddess, but the base, yes, is still here on the table. Oh, the Orient fools didn't know. They left me a fortune. Now to get out. Canada, perhaps, or Australia.
1: Or you get prison, Mr. Bailey.
0: Holmes! Dr. Watson!
2: No, Bailey. Don't reach for that gun. As you see, I have my service revolver aimed straight at your head. I should not hesitate to use it at the slightest provocation.
1: Note, Watson, the dead man on the floor is Monsieur Laville, my competitor at the auction. And he suffered the same fate as Sir John Brandywine, the Burmese Revenge.
2: Oh, yes. They've taken the goddess.
1: Yes, and good riddance. Let them take it back to the sacred temple whence it was stolen. Our concern is with Mr. Bailey here.
0: How did you find me here?
1: A matter of routine investigation, my dear fellow. I shan't bore you with the details. And I wouldn't clutch that lead base so tightly if I were you. I believe you'll find it worthless.
0: What do you mean?
1: I mean that it's merely a solid block of lead. You see, my dear fellow, you purloined the wrong goddess.
0: What?
2: Holmes, you mean you switched the figures? You took the goddess that you own from the tin box at Barclays Bank and placed it in our flat?
1: Precisely, Watson. And the goddess I purchased at the auction now rests quite safely in the custody of Inspector Lestrade at Scotland Yard.
0: Then you cheated me. You cheated me out of a fortune.
1: Quite.
2: What's all this about? What fortune?
1: Fortune in radium, Watson.
2: Radium?
1: Exactly. A grain of radium stolen from the Curie laboratories in Paris, hidden in the base of the goddess of Amar, and thus smuggled into England.

0: Well, Holmes, now that we've delivered the smuggler Bailey to the authorities, would you mind telling me the course of your deduction? I must confess I'm confused.
1: Are you, Watson? Well, the whole affair is really quite obvious. The Burmese motive to recover the goddess was simple enough, a sacred and religious quest. But it was at the auction, after observing La Ville, that a new element entered.
0: But how? How did you know?
1: The condition of the man's hands and hair. Loss of fingernails, desiccated appearance of skin, loss of patches of hair. Symptomatic of work with radium. The fact that he was a Frenchman further heightened my suspicions.
0: Yes, but Holmes, I still don't see how...
1: La Ville, as I learned from the Paris Prefect of Police, was a worker in the Curie laboratory. He entered a conspiracy with this international thief Bailey to steal a grain of radium. The next problem was to smuggle it out of the country.
0: And so they concealed it in the Goddess of Amar, while Sir John Brandywine displayed his collection in Paris, eh?
1: Exactly. The lead base, of course, was a perfect carrier in which to hide the loot and get it past the customs and out of the country. They had planned to purchase the goddess from Sir John and then recover the radium. Their plans, however, went awry. Meanwhile, Inspector Dubois was hot on their trail, and they got rid of him.
0: And that, Holmes, closes this adventure.
1: Not quite, Watson. We are living in a new and dynamic age. I am a criminologist, not a seer, and yet I know that these radioactive substances hold the key to the future. And I cannot help but wonder if men will use them for good or evil.

0: Dr. Watson, that was quite an adventure, sir.
1: Yes, indeed it was, Mr. Harris. It is, in fact, one of my favorite memoirs, and significant in the light of what is being done with radioactive substances today.
0: And now, Dr. Watson, what adventure will you have for us next week?
1: Next week, Mr. Harris, I shall relate to you the adventure of the Golden Pince-Nez. It concerns an untidy rug, a box of Egyptian cigarettes, and a stab in the dark.

0: The makers of Clipper Craft Clothes and more than 1,200 stores from coast to coast have brought you another in the new series of broadcasts featuring the world's most famous detective, Sherlock Holmes. Our stories are based upon the character Sherlock Holmes, created by Sir Arthur Conan Doyle, and the program is produced and directed by Basil Lochran. Sherlock Holmes is played by John Stanley, Dr. Watson by George Spelman. This week's story was written by Max Ehrlich with special music by Albert Berman. If you don't know your Clippercraft dealer, write Clippercraft, 200 Fifth Avenue, New York City. Be sure to listen next week to Sherlock Holmes in The Adventure of the Golden Pince-Nez. This is Cy Harris speaking for Clippercraft Clothes.
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5: Starring Dana Andrews in an exciting tale of danger and espionage, I Was a Communist for the FBI.

0: Many of the incidents in the story you are about to hear are based on the actual records and authentic experiences of Matt Savetic, who for 9 fantastic years lived as a communist for the FBI. Here is our star, Dana Andrews, as Matt Savetic.
1: I was in it for 9 long years, a member of the party. I lived with communists, worked with them, watched them. I learned their methods, their tricks, their plans, and their weaknesses. This is my story, the story of my life as a communist for the FBI.
0: In a moment, listen to Dana Andrews as Matt Savetic, undercover man.

0: Now, here is Dana Andrews as Matt Savetic, FBI undercover man. This story from the confidential file is marked Tight Wire.
1: There's no 8-hour day for an undercover man, no 40-hour week. The working day is 24 hours. The week is 7 days long. It's not a job, it's a way of life, a tough way, and a dangerous one. You've got to be ready for anything, anytime. Play it tight, and you play it smart, or you're out of the game. And there's only one way out, the hard way. Whenever possible, you plan your schedule to contact the FBI. But they don't have a schedule, of course, so you never know when or how.
2: Taxi, mister?
1: No, thanks. I'm not going far.
2: Taxi's better than walking, though, Mr. Fisher.
1: Oh? Did you say Fisher?
2: Yeah. I was sure I recognized you, Mr. Fisher. Some buddies of mine are friends of yours. How about a ride?
1: Okay. I guess a taxi will save time.
2: Sure. Time and shoe leather. My name's Davis. Transferred last week from the FBI office in Chicago.
1: I see. Who are some of your buddies, Mr. Davis?
2: Richards, Spaulding, Blake. Barkley's the district inspector here, and...
1: Okay, that's good enough. I was just checking.
2: Smart idea. You never know.
1: What's up, Davis?
2: Got a job for you, Matt. Maybe a rough one.
1: What kind of a job?
2: What's that meeting you told us about? The one for that big shot from the West Coast?
1: Yeah, Lazzo Corini.
2: Mm-hmm.
1: He's one of the national coordinators. The meeting's Thursday evening. There'll be cell chairmen here from 10 State.
2: So there'll be names named, people, places, plans, so on. Matt, we've got to have all that verbatim.
1: Verbatim?
2: Yeah, by dictograph.
1: Dictograph? What about that new radio gimmick? That miniature transmitter.
2: You can't always be sure of it, Matt. We might hit a static problem, miss half the meeting. Now, here's what we want. Between now and Thursday evening, plant a microphone and wire the meeting hall.
1: That's all?
2: Yeah, I know. We're not giving you much time, but the job's got to be done, Matt. Go to it.
1: Well, there it was. Wire the hall. It sounded simple, but I knew it was going to be one of the toughest jobs I'd ever done for the FBI. The party offices were on the same floor as the hall, and they'd be in use all week. Davis gave me 2-button microphones, 500 feet of bell wire, and his best wishes. It was all up to me. At 7 o'clock that evening, the cell leaders met to discuss the plans for the big meeting. I was present at the table. I had a plan of my own.
3: All right, comrades. Now, we're pretty well lined up on how to handle the delegates from out of town. I don't think there'll be more than 85. You agree, Comrade Mapes?
1: Carl Jones was cell chairman at the time.
4: Definitely, Comrade Jones. 85 is more than safe.
1: Greta Mapes, the local secretary, a transfer from Kansas City.
3: Then we'll plan accordingly. Now, is there anything else we have to work out?
1: Yes, there is, as a matter of fact. Let's talk about security measures. This meeting is big. Agents' names will be mentioned. Our future plans will be discussed. The FBI would love to get in on it.
3: True enough. But unless there's been some new development, I don't see why...
1: There has been a new development. Take a look.
4: What is it?
3: A piece of wire. Where did you get it, Comrade Svetik?
1: In the corridor, a few feet from the door of the hall.
4: Well, my goodness.
1: It was caught between the edge of the rug and the baseboard. I saw it by sheer accident.
5: It's mic wire, all right. I'll bet on it.
3: Then I'd say there's only one answer. The FBI has got in somehow.
1: Yeah, that was my idea.
3: Comrade Svetik. I'd like you to follow this up.
1: All right, comrade.
3: Go over the hall with a fine-tooth comb. Your job is to find that microphone. Go to it.
1: I'd played an outside chance, tried an approach right in the open, and it had worked. My orders from the FBI were to wire the hall, and my job for the commies was to find the FBI's wire. the same wire I was going to install myself. With a little luck, I might combine the two jobs. But luck was just what I didn't have.
5: Morning, Comrade Svetik.
1: Oh, Comrade Etheridge. What are you doing here?
5: Well, now, you don't act very glad to see me, Matt.
1: No, it's not that, Ben. I'm surprised, that's all. Comrade Jones said I'd have the hall to myself today to look for that FBI wiring job.
5: Yeah, I know. I've been assigned to help you. You know, Matt, there's only one way the FBI could have wired this place.
1: How's that?
5: By having an agent planted in the cell.
1: Yeah. I thought of the same thing, Ben. I've been keeping my eyes open.
5: Any results?
1: No. Not yet, at least. Well, let's get to work.
5: Any time.
1: We'll start at one corner of the hall and go over it in a square yard at a time. Mm-hmm. Floor, walls, ceiling, everything.
5: Mm-hmm.
1: Okay, Ben, let's go to work. Well, my bright idea was knocked right in the head. I'd planned to make the installation during my supposed search. But now, with Comrade Ben Etheridge breathing down my neck, I didn't have a chance. All I could do was go through the motions and try to figure some other angle. It was 4 p.m. when we finished our shakedown of the hall.
5: Well, I guess that's everything, Matt.
1: There ought to be another screwdriver.
5: Oh, yeah. Here it is. Well, what do you think?
1: You tell me. We covered every square foot and didn't find anything. I'd say the hall's clean.
5: What about that piece of mic wire, Matt?
1: I don't know. It got into the hall some way, but the FBI hasn't planted any microphone in here. I'll swear to it.
5: Well, I'll take your word for it, Matt.
1: My word for it? Look, Ben, were you assigned to help me or watch me?
5: Well, Chairman thought you kind of jumped at the job. A little of both, I guess.
1: So now, added to everything else, the chairman was suspicious. I'd wasted a day, and there was less than 2 more days to go. Dozens of names would be mentioned at the meeting, plans discussed, information the FBI needed badly. That hall had to be wired some way.
6: Richard speaking.
1: Fisher here, Bob Fisher.
6: Check. Go ahead.
1: Listen, that wire job's not going so good.
6: It's got to go. Washington really wants this one.
1: Yeah, I know. Look, I've got wax impressions of a couple of door keys. Took them right under my helper's nose this afternoon. How long will it take to get duplicates made?
6: 30 minutes. What are they for?
1: The meeting hall and the alley door of the building. I'm going to slip in late tonight and string that wire. Look, I'm calling from the phone booth in the Gavin Hotel lobby. I'll leave the key impressions behind the coin box.
6: Check. We'll pick them up in 10 minutes. Where do you want the keys delivered?
1: Leave them behind the cushions in the next-to-last booth in the hotel coffee shop. Anytime before 9.
6: Right. Watch yourself, boy.
1: You know it.
6: Good luck.
1: The keys were there when I went in at 9 o'clock that evening. I slipped them into my pocket, ordered and ate slowly, while I read a couple of papers. Timing was the one important thing. I knew that between 10:45 and 10:48, the watchman would be punching the clock on the 7th floor at the far end of the hall. And during those 3 minutes, I had to get in that alley door. The time was 10:47 when I slipped my key into the lock of the alley door. I closed the door behind me, hurried along the corridor, and began climbing the service stairs. I was almost to the 3rd floor when the switch was thrown up above me, and I heard the elevator coming down the shaft. I froze on the dark stairway and waited. Good. The night watchman was back on the 1st floor again, and the coast was clear. I climbed the few remaining steps, hurried along the third floor corridor, and fitted my second key in the lock of the meeting hall. Inside, I took the microphone buttons and the wire from my coat pocket, went to work. In 20 minutes, the job was done, inside the hall, that is. But the final connection in the shaft meant a few ticklish minutes swinging on an iron ladder over empty space. I used my knife blade to spring the catch on the shaft door, and I slid it open, stepped in on the ladder, and closed the door. I could see the top of the elevator 3 stories below me, and the height made me sick and dizzy. I worked quickly and had just finished the connection when the elevator started up. There was no space in the shaft for me and the elevator. No time to get out the door. I did the only thing I could. As the elevator reached me, I stepped onto the top and clung to the cable. We kept going up. 6th floor. 7th. I could see the spinning drums winding the cable above me. Coming closer and closer. 8th floor. 1 more to go. The drums were right over my head. I threw myself flat on the top of the elevator and prayed. When we stopped, I had barely 18 inches clearance. When the watchman closed the doors and started back down the shaft, I clung to the iron ladder and stayed there until he reached the main floor. Then I fumbled at the catch on the shaft door, slid it open, and stepped out onto the 9th floor.
5: Okay, Matt. Don't move.
1: Ben, what are you doing here?
5: Waiting for an FBI stool pigeon. For you, Matt.
1: I don't know what you're talking...
5: Get your hands up. This gun is loaded, Matt. One move and so help me, I'll kill you.

0: Now back to Dana Andrews, starring as Matt Civetic in I Was a Communist for the FBI, and the second act of our story.
1: I stood there in the dim corridor in front of the elevator, staring at the gun in Ben's hand. One move and he'd kill me, he'd said, and I knew he would. Ben impressed people as being good-natured and easygoing, but underneath, he was a fanatic. I knew that, and I knew he meant what he'd said.
2: Matt, what are you doing here this time of night?
1: I'm just looking around, Ben. Checking up on things.
2: What things? What were you doing in the elevator shaft?
1: Look, comrade, maybe I've got a couple of questions of my own. What's your reason for being here?
2: A hunch, Matt. I got to thinking. So I came over, had the night watchman let me in.
1: I don't follow you. Got to thinking. What?
2: How it'd be a smart idea for an FBI agent planted in the party to search the hall with a witness and then come back and put in a microphone after the search.
1: I'm afraid that's pretty weak, Ben.
2: Weak?
1: Yeah. I think we'd better talk to the chairman.
2: I'm way ahead of you, Matt. We're going downstairs to the party office. I'm going to phone him and have him come right over.
1: Okay.
2: And don't forget, Matt, the gun's still loaded. Let's go.
1: Comrade Etheridge snapped on the lights in the party office and called Chairman Jones and told him what had happened. Then we sat and waited for Jones to arrive. I kept trying to think of some way out. One fortunate thing, I'd hidden the keys, the extra wire, and my tools on top of a girder in the elevator shaft. I was clean, and that was some advantage, but not much.
2: Well, he made a quick trip.
3: Sounded as though the situation called for it. Well, Comrade Svedek, it seems we've been mistaken about you.
1: That depends on what you mean by
3: Shut up! Get up, Svedek. How long have you been working for the FBI?
1: I haven't been, comrade. That's your mistake.
3: Mistake? When Comrade Etheridge caught you right in the act tonight?
1: There are a couple of ways of looking at that. Look, Comrade Jones, you're the one in charge here, aren't you?
3: Of course.
1: Then why is Ben holding the gun?
2: Well, I wasn't trying to take over any authority. Here you are.
3: Thanks. Feel better now, Svedek?
1: Yes, it was making me nervous having a gun pointed at me by an FBI agent.
2: Oh, no, wait a minute.
1: Ben, you claimed you came here tonight because you suspected me of planting a microphone in the hall. All right, where's the mic?
2: Well, I didn't have any chance to look for it, you know that.
1: But the mic was there this afternoon, Ben. Why didn't you find it then?
2: Huh?
3: What are you driving at, Svedek?
1: One of the sections of the hall Ben searched included the electric outlets next to the radiators. Did you take the cover plates off those outlets, Ben?
2: Well, no, they hadn't been tampered with, and it...
1: One of them had. It's got a button mic planted in it.
2: What are you talking...
1: The wire runs behind the baseboard. I saw it this afternoon. How come you didn't?
2: Well, there wasn't any wire. There couldn't have been.
1: I don't see how you could have missed it. That's why I didn't say anything this afternoon, and that's why I came back tonight.
3: Wait a minute, Svedek. Maybe you wired the place tonight before Ben caught you.
1: How? As you said, Ben caught me. Search me now. I don't have any wire or tools. The hall is locked. I don't have a key to it.
3: That's another thing, Svedek. How did you get into the building?
1: Ask the watchman. Watchman, that's a joke.
3: What do you mean?
1: The front door of the building was unlocked tonight, and the watchman was asleep in the lobby. I walked right in past him, and he didn't even move. Security. A microphone planted in the hall, and my so-called helper didn't even see it.
3: Now, take it easy, comrade.
1: All right, so I'm mad, and I've got a right to be. The party's the biggest thing in my life. I'm giving my life to it. And when things happen like they have today, a helper who's either too stupid or too crooked to see a microphone when he stumbles over it,
2: and
1: a so-called watchman who goes off to sleep and leaves the door of the building wide open, of course I'm mad. Well, it worked. Temporarily, at least, I was off the hook as far as my party membership was concerned. But the last chance of getting that hall wired had gone right out the window. Davis, the FBI agent, agreed when I told him the story the next morning.
4: You went at it the right way, Matt. There's no question about that. You just had a run of bad luck, that's all.
1: Look, Davis, I've been thinking about this most of the night. I've got a halfway idea. It may sound crazy,
4: but... Let's have it. I haven't even got a halfway one.
1: Well, Richards was telling me a couple of months ago about that new miniature shortwave transmitter.
4: Yeah, but we only use that as a last resort, Matt.
1: This is a last resort. How big are they?
4: Oh, about the size of a couple of packs of cigarettes. What do you got in mind?
1: It has a built-in mic, I suppose.
4: Oh, yeah, it's a complete unit. You just switch it on and it's good for about 20 hours of continuous transmitting. Life of the batteries.
1: Davis, suppose one of those transmitters were planted in the hall. Could you pick it up?
4: Sure. They've got a radius of about 6 blocks. We could park a truck on the street as a mobile receiving unit. But can you do it, Matt?
1: With a little luck, I think I can. I arrived at the hall at 5 p.m, and I noticed that several baskets of flowers sent by the front organizations had already been delivered and placed on the speaker's table. The basket from my own group, the Pan-Slav Congress, wasn't there yet. Good. So far, the plan was working.
2: Matt.
1: Huh? Oh, hello, Ben.
2: I shouldn't have jumped at conclusions last night, Matt. When I found you here in the building, well, I thought sure.
1: Oh, forget it. I was pretty rough on you, as far as that's concerned.
2: No, I just followed up. I don't know how I could have missed that mic.
1: It's a matter of training. I remembered later that you said you'd never had...
3: Matt!
1: Yeah, Carl?
3: There's some guy here from the garden florist. Says he's got a flower order for you.
1: Oh, yeah. It's the bouquet for the speaker's table from the Pan-Slav Congress. I'll take care of it. Thanks.
5: You the fellow that ordered the flowers?
1: That's right. Thanks.
5: Just sign here, please.
1: All right.
6: The transmitter's in the basket. It's already turned on.
1: Fine.
6: Good luck.
1: Thanks, Richards. There you are.
5: Thank you, sir. Goodbye.
7: Well, now, he went pretty elaborate on it, didn't you, Matt?
1: 4 dozen roses. Comrade Carini is an important man, Greta. Only the best.
7: They smell wonderful. Those must have been specially selected.
1: That's right. They were. Well, the transmitter was in the meeting hall and right on the speaker's table. It was already turned on, Richard said. And parked down the block somewhere was a panel delivery truck with a tape recorder and a pair of stenographers with headphones, taking down every word. My job was over. There was nothing to do but wait.
2: Now, Matt, is that microphone you found still hooked up?
1: Yeah, Comrade Jones decided we wouldn't disconnect it until just before the meeting. That way, the FBI wouldn't try to plant another one.
2: Good idea. Catch them flat-footed. Wonder how they got in to install it.
1: Well, with that watchman not paying attention to his... Oh, this must be Comrade Carini.
2: I guess so. Carl's bringing him over.
3: Comrade Carini, Comrade Svedek.
1: Comrade?
4: Comrade?
3: And Comrade Etheridge.
8: What is this?
3: Why, they're flowers sent by the various organizations in honor of...
8: I am sorry.
3: What?
8: The honor I appreciate. But the flowers must go. I have the allergy, you understand, the hay fever. I am unable to...
3: Oh, I'm sorry, comrade. I had no idea. Well, we'll have them placed outside in the corridor.
8: Yeah.
3: Matt, would you...
1: Oh, yeah, sure. Ben, will you grab a couple of these baskets? I'll take these at the end.
8: I wish to cause no offense,
3: oh, that's
8: but...
3: all right, comrade. It's quite all right.
1: Quite all right. As far as I'm concerned, it was quite all wrong. In a few minutes, the meeting would start and the FBI wouldn't be in on it. Ben and I carried the flowers out and set them along the corridor. And suddenly I decided to take one last chance. Ben's back was turned. Quickly, I reached into the flower basket, fished out the transmitter, and dropped it into my inside coat pocket.
3: Comrades! Comrades! Before I open this meeting, I wish to inform you that the FBI has managed to establish a beachhead in our very midst. Comrade Svedek?
1: Yes, comrade?
3: Can you take care of the matter?
1: Of course. There you are.
3: You see, comrades, A microphone.
5: Right here.
3: The FBI will be most disappointed. And now I wish to present our national coordinator from West Coast headquarters, Comrade Lazzo Corini.
1: I sat through the meeting while name after name was mentioned, plan after plan discussed. The transmitter sagged my coat pocket, pressed against my chest. I was conscious of it every second, and conscious, too, of what would happen if the commies knew I had it. The only thing I didn't know, was it working all right? Was the stuff going through? Was the FBI getting it? I found out around midnight when I put through a call from the public phone booth.
9: Richard speaking.
1: Fisher here, Bob Fisher.
9: Check. Nice work.
1: Everything come through all right?
9: Perfect. We got every word from start to finish.
1: Good.
9: One thing we couldn't figure, though. Who was beating that drum?
1: Drum?
9: Yeah. It kept up all through the meeting. Sounded like a funeral march.
1: Well, there wasn't any drum that I... Hey, wait a second. I had the transmitter in the inside pocket of my coat, Richards. That drum beating was my heart. I left the phone booth and walked along the street. It was after midnight, and the city had gone to bed. And I could hear my footsteps echoing against the dark fronts of the buildings. An hour before, I sat in a hall with 100 people, supposedly my friends, my comrades. And now I'm alone. But I was alone then, too. Because they aren't my comrades. And I have no friends. That's how it is with me. I'm a communist for the FBI. I walk alone.

This is Dana Andrews with a word about the story you just heard. In this story, as in all those we bring you, names, dates, places, and events have been changed to protect innocent persons. But nonetheless, many of these stories are based on actual fact, on true incidents, as experienced and reported by Matt Savetic during his 9 fantastic years as an undercover man for the FBI. Next week, another exciting adventure for Matt Savetic's official records. Join us, won't you?

0: 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We'll be right back in just a moment.
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0: Blonde, mink, Daddy. It's got to be blonde.
1: Or you don't want it.
0: Well, now, Ricky, let's not go to extremes. But you did promise it to me, didn't you, Daddy?

0: me.
1: Far be it from me to interrupt an important business conference.
0: Goodbye, baby.
1: Okay, Ricky, I'm going. That mink, Daddy. Just make sure it's blonde, will you?
0: Well, Harry, what is it? What goes on?
2: Boss, that extortion we got with Peter White is off. He's hot as a two-bit pistol.
0: I'm listening.
2: I just trailed the guy, White, like you told me to. You wanted to know everything he did today. Okay, so there I am trailing him, and where do you think he goes?
0: How would I know?
2: He goes right to the office of Philo Vance, that's where.
0: Philo Vance, the private investigator?
2: Well, there couldn't be two guys with that name, and Vance is one guy I don't want to mess with. He's too smart, boss, you know that.
0: Sure, he's smart, Harry. But I've had this racket planned for too long to let any one guy spoil it. We're going through with it, Vance or no Vance.
2: Well, if this guy White has hired Vance, you still think you can put the heat on him?
0: That's right. That's what I think.
2: Oh, but boss, we're putting our head in a sling. We can't grab Peter White with Vance around.
0: That's just the point, Harry. You and I will see that Vance isn't around.

0: Look, Ricky, I work for you, but hiding in back of these bushes with no idea of why ain't my idea of fun. Tell me what this is all about.
1: Just as soon you saw, Harry. You sure this is Vance's house?
0: This is Vance's house. He ain't home. He's due back here any minute. What goes on, Ricky?
1: We don't want him around when we get that dough from Peter White, do we?
0: No.
1: We're going to do that later tonight, but we're just going to make sure Vance won't interfere. We're going to kidnap him first.
0: Oh, boy.
1: It guarantees our operating without interference, Harry. We've got to do it.
0: Well, is it all right with you if I say I don't like it?
1: Say whatever you... Hey, there's a car pulling up.
0: Yeah. And that's Vance in it.
1: And that's Vance getting out of it. You ready, Harry?
0: My gun is, if that's what you mean.
1: That's what I mean, all right. Okay, this is it. Hold it, Vance.
0: There's the...
2: Well, good evening. Aren't you two a little out of your territory? Guns and handkerchiefs over faces belong exclusively in Western movies, don't they?
1: Maybe. Maybe we're looking for a screen test. Okay, Harry, the blindfold.
0: Right.
2: Perhaps I'm only a disinterested party in this endeavor, but I might like to know what's going on regardless.
0: Yeah, I got the blindfold on, boss.
1: The gag, Harry.
2: Really, yeah. Now, let's stop this melodramatic...
0: That's enough.
1: Now, Vance, you're entitled to know this much.
0: Hmm?
1: We're going to stuff cotton in your ears so you can't see anything, you can't hear anything, and you can't do any talking. Then we're driving you somewhere. Only you won't have any idea where. And we're holding you overnight.
0: And in the morning we let you go with no harm done.
1: Nod your head if you follow us. That's fine. Let's walk back to your car, Vance. You'll never know where you're being taken, so you'll never be able to track us down. But you won't be hurt, so if you're as smart as people say, you won't try to find out who we are. Harry, you drive. And don't go over 30.
0: All right.
1: Let's not get any speed cop on your trail. You know where to go.
0: Yeah, sure, boss. Let me squeeze in there first.
1: Now, you, Vance. Go on in. That's being smart. Now, me. And now let's go, Harry.
0: Sure.
1: You see, Harry? No trouble. No trouble at all. Pull it up to the curb right here, eh?
0: Yeah.
1: I get the cotton out of Vance's ears.
0: Okay. Yeah, yeah.
1: Good. Now, Vance, listen. We're leaving the blindfold on, but I'm jamming your hat over your eyes like this. Now I'll remove the gag.
2: I imagine we might be seen by people, and that's the reason you're doing this.
1: You've got a good imagination.
2: Thank you. What happens after we get wherever it is you're taking me?
1: We're there now. You stay here overnight, and in the morning we'll let you go. But first we'll bandage your eyes, and in fact your whole head, and take you out of here in a private ambulance. After we dump you, you'll have no idea of where you've been. Believe me, you won't.
2: Very well, if you say so. Under the conditions you've outlined, I can't see how I could very well know where I've been. Now, could I?
0: Boss, I don't like the way he said that. This Vance is too smart. I told you he was.
1: I guess he thinks so, too. Well, you'll have all night to figure out how smart he really is.

0: Hello, Philo Vance's office.
1: Hello, Vance, come in yet? This is Markham.
0: Oh, hello, Mr. Markham. No, we haven't heard from him. His secretary, Miss Deering, has gone up to his apartment to see what she might find out there.
1: It's quite urgent. I talked to him. You know, this isn't like Vance.
0: Well, no, sir, it's not. I'll have him phone you
2: the
0: minute...
2: Good morning, Miss Henderson.
0: Oh, he's here now, Mr. Markham. Just a minute.
2: Markham on the phone for me. I'll take it in my private office.
0: Just a minute, please, Mr. Markham. Mr. Vance will pick up his call.
2: I've got it, Miss Henderson.
3: All right, Mr. Vance.
2: Hello, Markham.
1: Vance, where have you been? This is the third time I've tried to reach you this morning.
2: Well, I had a rather unusual experience last night, Markham. I was kidnapped, but I don't know why or by whom.
1: Kidnapped?
2: Don't let it concern you. I've been released, and I'm completely unharmed, except for the fact that I haven't slept. I'll tell you all about it when I see you. Why have you been trying to get me?
1: Well, there's been another murder, Vance. Peter White was killed. Do you know him?
2: No. He was in my office yesterday, but I was out. I spoke to him on the telephone, though. He told me that he'd been threatened by extortionists. I advised him to go to the police.
1: Well, he never did. And it's too bad he didn't, because there was a terrible struggle at his house sometime after midnight. And he's dead.
2: Any clues, Markham?
1: None of any importance. We know he drew $100,000 in cash from the bank yesterday, and that's gone. And we picked up his brother, who claims not to have seen the dead man in years. But that's all.
2: That might be enough.
1: You've had a tough night, Vance, but are you too tired to meet me at Mr. White's house?
2: There's been a murder, hasn't there, Markham? Believe me, I'm not a bit tired now. But I've another stop to make first.
4: Let me understand something, Mr. White. You and your brother hadn't been speaking for a number of years.
5: That's right, Mr. Markham.
4: Uh-huh.
5: He made money, I didn't. 10 years ago, we had a bust-up. That's it.
4: I see. When were you last here in your brother's house?
5: I've never been here until this morning. Wouldn't be here now, except the police found where I live and got me here. Who gets my brother's money? He had a lot, you know.
4: We don't know yet. His secretary has gone to his lawyer's for the will. You'll know soon enough.
5: He probably left her everything. He was always silly for a skirt ever since he was a kid. Bet you that Miss Collins gets plenty from him.
4: Perhaps. But I'd like to know who got him.
0: Well, Daddy, I'm here. You said to come early today and you'd surprise me.
6: I'll surprise you, all right.
0: Lon Mink's surprise, Ricky?
6: Maybe later on, baby, but not now. I'm waiting for Harry to show up, and he's late now.
0: When he comes, do I get the mink?
6: Could be.
0: Oh, Daddy, you're wonderful.
6: What you mean is I'll be wonderful when Harry gets here. If he gets here. I may be getting double-crossed.
0: What happens then?
6: You know what mink coats are made of? Little pieces.
0: Sure.
6: That's the way they're gonna find Harry if he crosses me.
0: Hello, Philo Vance's office.
1: This is Mr. Vance, Miss Henderson.
0: Oh, yes, sir.
1: Miss Henderson, do you know where to reach Mr. Markham?
0: I could try his office, sir.
1: Well, I just tried, and he's not there. He's not at the home of the late Mr. White, either. In the event that he calls in, ask him to do me a favor, will you?
0: Oh, of course, Mr. Vance. What is it?
1: Ask him to find out what business the dead man was in. I've been checking all over town, and nobody has any idea how he accumulated all his money.
6: You were a little late, Harry, but you brought the dough, so it doesn't matter.
7: Well, I overslept. Tough night last night, Ricky. But I brought $50,000 worth of doesn't matter, huh?
6: That you did. Did a good job of cooping Vance up all night, didn't we?
7: Oh, sure did. And when I dumped him this morning, he didn't have no idea of where he was or where he'd been. We kept him out of the way good, all right.
6: I kept him out of the way all night while you went to collect from old man White. Well, let's split up this dough.
7: Yeah.
6: Here you are. $20,000 for you, $30,000 for me.
7: What?
6: There we are.
7: Hey, wait a minute. What's the matter with 50-50? That's what we were supposed to split.
6: You weren't supposed to kill Peter White, but you did. You do something you're not supposed to do. I do something I'm not supposed to do.
7: Oh, but, boss, I...
8: Well, apparently I'm here just in time.
7: Boss, it's Vance. Only it can't be. He never could have...
6: Shut up, Harry. Vance, this is ridiculous. We had your eyes taped up. You couldn't possibly have known where we took you last night.
8: Which is the reason you thought nothing of renting a room under your own name. That's how I traced you here.
7: Hey, boss, you were so sure he wouldn't know where we were hiding out.
6: How did you find us, Vance? What do you want?
8: Never mind how I got up here, my friend. But you are entitled to know what I want. I want to break even on this case. You two held a gun on me last night and took me where you wanted me to go. I'm doing the same with you.
6: You don't have to, you know, Vance. There's an awful lot of money here on the table. Part of it's yours, if you walk out of here right now.
8: Sorry, I like it here. How much is there?
6: $50,000.
8: Was that all? Where's the other $50,000?
7: What other $50,000?
8: Well, I know for a fact that Peter White drew $100,000 out of the bank yesterday.
6: What?
8: I imagine it was to pay you two, wasn't it?
6: $100,000, Harry.
7: No, don't believe him, boss. He's trying to make us battle. I didn't get no 100 G's. All I got is on the table.
8: Why, all you have to do is call the bank and find out how much White withdrew, you know.
6: I know, and you'd be a sap to come up here with that kind of story if it wasn't true. The other 50,000, Harry?
7: There wasn't any, boss. Honest, there wasn't. This was all a game.
6: You little double-crook.
7: Oh, no, no.
6: Holding out 50,000 on me, was he? Thanks for letting me take that poke at him, Vance. He raided it. Holding out on me and knocking off the old guy. That wasn't part of this. You've got to know that, Vance.
8: Do I?
6: Yes.
8: Apparently, there are a lot of things I have to know. And I'm not satisfied I know them all yet.
6: Look, Vance, I'm no chump. You've got us both. Though how you found out where we took you last night, so you could trace us here, I don't know. But that guy White was NG. You know where he got his dough?
8: No, but the district attorney will be delighted to find out.
6: I'll save him trouble. White was a racket king, Vance. He backed tough guys who wanted to set up gambling joints. The talk I hear is that he crossed the last guy and was on the spot.
8: Now you're trying to tell me that a racketeer killed White.
6: I'm not telling you anything. Chances are this punk Harry killed him, I don't know. I'm giving you information, and I'm trying to make a deal.
8: You're wasting your time. Pick up your friend Harry, and we'll get going to police headquarters.
6: Okay, Vance, but... Well, this is different.
8: What is?
6: Well, there happens to be a very good friend of mine in back of you right now, Vance. A friend with a gun.
8: It's quite possible. I thought I heard a door open a minute ago.
0: That really earns me my mink coat, Ricky.
6: You were a lifesaver, baby. You sure let Vance have it.
0: Did I kill him?
6: No, he'll be asleep, though, for a long time. Come on, let's blow this place.
0: Suits me. But how about that mink coat, Ricky?
6: I'll buy you two of them, baby, after this. Two of them, so you can keep real warm.
0: Okay. But the second one isn't to keep me warm. It's to keep me quiet.

0: This is District Attorney Markham. The White murder case opened when Peter White was found dead. His murder undoubtedly the work of extortionists whom he feared. While White was being killed, Philo Vance was kidnapped but released in time to start on a mission which resulted in a telephone call to me a few minutes ago. Apparently, Vance was hit on the head while tracking down his own kidnappers, and when he recovered, it was to find that one of them, named Harry, was unconscious on the floor beside him. He has brought Harry to headquarters, telephoned me, and I am about to meet Vance in the prison corridor right now. As soon as I get through this door, Vance should be...
1: Vance.
2: Hello, Markham. Glad to see you.
0: I'm delighted to see you. I've got so much to ask you and to tell you.
2: Ask first, if you like, and then we'll go see this Harry I brought here.
0: What I want to know is how you ever found the men who kidnapped you. You were blindfolded and shoved in a car, and yet you knew where you'd been taken.
2: Yes, I did. Fortunately for me, the car went straight south. I knew it was going 30 miles an hour, and I knew it stopped exactly 5 times for traffic lights. I drove my car at 30 miles per hour, and after I'd stopped for 5 traffic lights, I knew I was in the general vicinity of the place where I was held.
0: Did you see anything familiar that might have helped you?
2: Yes, I saw a hotel, and I was brought up in an elevator the night I was kidnapped. During that elevator ride, I counted the seconds from the ground floor to where we stopped. I duplicated that procedure at this hotel and came to the 9th floor.
0: But the room, Vance, how did you find the room they held you in?
2: My sense of direction after I got off the elevator. I found the right room, Markham. I knew I was right because I'd scratched the woodwork while I was being held there. I found the scratch, found who rented the room, and arrived at the office of a man named Ricky.
0: Vance, you continue to amaze me. Honestly, you do. The rest you told me on the telephone, so I know how you got here. Now, let me tell you what I know.
2: Please do.
0: The dead man's brother doesn't expect to get a dime from the murder victim. He thinks all the money and property will go to White's secretary, a girl he called Miss Collins.
2: That's all?
0: Yes, I guess so.
2: What does this Collins girl look like?
0: I don't know. I've never seen her. Sergeant Heath questioned her before I got to White's house this morning, before they brought in White's brother, too, as a matter of fact.
2: I see. Well, let's go talk to this Harry individual, Markham. He's in the second cell right over here.
0: I'm with you, Vance. This cell, eh?
2: This cell, and that is Harry. Harry, do you feel like answering some questions?
3: What kind of questions?
2: You and Ricky were trying to extort money from Mr. White, correct?
3: What do you mean, trying? We did it.
0: And killed Mr. White in so doing.
3: Now look, once and for all, let's stop that killing talk. I didn't kill nobody. I got the dough from the old guy and I scrammed. He was alive when I left him.
0: Oh, of course.
3: Now look, you, whoever you are, I said I left him alive. Remember that. Ricky didn't believe me either. That's why he poked me one. It's still sore.
2: Ricky ran out on you, you know, Harry.
3: Yeah.
2: Left you on the floor unconscious so I could bring you here.
3: Don't I know it. And ain't I sore about that, too.
2: Angry enough to tell me where I might pick him up?
3: That I wouldn't know. All I do know is that he promised to buy his gal a mink coat. And baby ain't the kind of gal you say you'll do things for and then don't do it.
2: Baby?
3: That's right. She's the dame that tipped us off to old man White. She worked with us on account of she was sweet on Ricky, and he promised to buy her a fur coat at Bixby's.
0: We don't have very much there to go on, do we, Vance?
2: No, but it may be enough. Markham, would you let me borrow Sergeant Heath for a while, please?
0: I'm sure he'll be anxious to cooperate, Vance. What do you want him to do?
2: I want you to go back to Mr. White's house while Heath and I go on a shopping tour.
4: Well, come on, Ricky, darling. I'm all ready.
5: About time you got here. We've got to move fast. The longer I stay in this town, the hotter it is for me.
4: And the colder it might be for me. The mink coat, remember?
5: Baby, I've been thinking.
4: What about, Daddy?
5: Well, Harry was awful sure he only collected $50,000 from old man White. We know he drew $100,000 from the bank. What happened to the other 50 G's?
4: Why ask me, Daddy? Oh, come on, let's go buy that coat you promised.
5: Baby, maybe Harry was telling the truth. Maybe he didn't kill old man White. Maybe you did. And grab the other $50,000 for yourself.
4: Ricky.
5: Don't Ricky me. You could have done it. You planned this White thing with us. You knew the score every step of the way. Talk, baby. Did you kill White?
4: Not, Daddy. You know better
5: than
4: to think that
5: I... Did you do it? Did you?
4: Daddy, please. You know I wouldn't do anything like that to you.
5: You knocked off the guy and kept the other $50,000, didn't you? Didn't you?
4: Oh, oh, Daddy. Ricky, please. How could I cross you? You know I wouldn't. Ricky, darling, hit me again if you want to, but you gotta believe me.
5: Okay, okay. Now we gotta blow out of here. Everything looks all right, but I've got a feeling. Come on, let's go.
4: Sure, Ricky, like you say, let's go. But let's get that mink coat first, okay?
5: Baby, you've been looking at mink coats for an hour. Make up your mind. I want to get out of this store and out of town fast.
4: But Daddy, darling, you just don't walk in and buy a fur coat just like that. You got to look at it and blow on the fur like this. Make sure it's a good mink.
5: I don't care if it's a good or a bad mink. Get what you want and let's get out of here.
4: Oh, Daddy, you're so silly. Now step away from the mirror a minute.
5: Okay.
4: That's better. Kind of like the way this one looks, don't you?
5: Sure, sure, I like it. Take it, have it wrapped, wear it out, do anything you want, but let's do it fast.
4: Oh, you're so impetuous, Ricky. Okay. Oh, I think I'll take
2: Hello.
4: This one.
2: I don't think either of you will take anything except a walk with me.
5: Vance, not you again. This is getting to be a habit.
2: Yes, isn't it? Look around you, Ricky. You'll see Police Sergeant Heath and a dozen men, so don't do anything foolish.
4: We're surrounded, Ricky.
5: Yeah. You and your mink coats.
0: Hello, Mr. White.
1: Hi, Markham. Come on in. Don't be bashful. This was my brother's house, but you and the police have been practically living in it anyhow.
0: I don't imagine I'll be here long. Philo Vance just telephoned me that he's brought a couple of suspects down to headquarters and is on the way here. By the way, we've found your brother's will.
1: Oh, really?
0: Yes.
1: Where do I fit in it?
0: You don't. You get exactly $1 after the estate is sold. The rest of the money goes to charity.
1: That's just like my brother. Strangers get his money. Me, I don't get a buck.
0: Well, you were wrong about his secretary. The Miss Collins you mentioned got nothing.
1: Ah, well, in that case, I feel a little better about the whole thing now.
2: Hello, Markham.
0: Hi, Vance. Oh, this is Mr. White, the dead man's brother.
2: How do you do?
1: Hiya.
0: Well, Vance, I guess our case is about closed, isn't it? You picked up the head man, Ricky, and his girlfriend, I understand.
2: Just as I told you on the phone, Markham. Surprising thing happened. Sergeant Heath recognized the girl.
0: That's not so surprising. Heath knows practically every criminal in the city, male and female.
2: He didn't recognize her as a criminal, Markham. The girl with Ricky was Miss Collins, secretary to the late Mr. White.
0: Well, so this whole thing was a frame-up, eh, Vance? She was on the inside tipping off Ricky and Harry.
2: So it would seem. Seem like that to you, Mr. White?
1: Yeah, sure does. Only goes to prove. No blonde is any good. There's something in their blood, I guess.
2: I've never heard that opinion expressed before. Mr. White, I've been meaning to ask you this when you and I met. Where were you when your brother was murdered?
1: I sleep in my room in the other part of town. Why?
2: When had you seen him last?
0: 10 years or so ago, he told me, Vance.
1: Yeah, that's about right.
2: And when you got here the morning of the murder, whom did you see and talk to?
1: Me? Why, nobody. They brought me in a room and held me there practically all morning. Only person I saw was Sergeant Heath and a couple of cops until Markham got here.
2: Are you sure?
1: Look, I don't know what you're trying to do to me, but of course I'm sure.
2: Markham, who identified the body of the victim as Peter White?
0: This man here and the secretary, Miss Collins, as I understand it. But not at the same time, of course.
2: You're sure Peter White had a brother?
0: Positive. We checked on this man's story. Why do you ask, Vance?
2: Well, all I can tell you is that he is not Peter White's brother.
1: Now, wait a minute, Vance.
0: Vance, if he's not Peter White's brother, who is he?
2: He's Peter White.
0: What?
2: And you can arrest him for murder, Markham.

0: Further notes on the White murder case, please, Miss Henderson.
1: I'm ready, Mr. Vance.
0: Right. When Peter White was first threatened by extortionists, he formed a plan. In order to understand this plan, it must be known that White knew he was going to be put on the spot by a racket leader he had double-crossed. Our friend Ricky informed me of that just before his blonde girlfriend hit me with a gun.
1: I've got that, Mr. Vance.
0: Good. To continue. The extortion threat Mr. White received proved a wonderful out for him. He decided to send for his brother, whom he hadn't seen in years, murder the brother, and leave the body to be identified by his secretary as his own.
1: Mr. Vance, excuse me for interrupting, but didn't I understand that the secretary was working with Ricky and Harry?
0: White allowed her to do that. He wanted to make sure they would extort money from him, you see. Actually, she was double-crossing Ricky all the time.
1: Oh.
0: Mr. White drew $100,000 from his bank in cash. We knew that. $50,000 of it he paid to Harry, the extortionist sent by Ricky. The other $50,000 he hid so that when the case was over and he was declared legally dead, he could have enough money to make a new start in another city.
1: I'm sorry to keep interrupting, Mr. Vance, but with all that property and everything Mr. White had, why would he give that up just like that?
0: He'd rather have his life than his property, Miss Henderson. And his plan guaranteed the underworld would think him dead. Now to continue. Oh. He paid Harry the $50,000, killed his brother whom he had sent for, and then went to the brother's room and waited for the police to call.
1: I guess I'm learning fast, Mr. Vance. In other words, he figured the police would find out about the extortion and believe that the extortionists killed him after he paid them the money they wanted.
0: He took no chance on the police not knowing. He came to me with his case, remember?
1: I sure do. There's one thing I don't know, though. What made you so sure that Peter White was posing as his own brother?
0: Well, Miss Henderson, that was rather simple. He knew Peter White's secretary's name, yet according to his own story, he had never met her, seen her, or heard her discussed. He knew also that she was a blonde. Peter White's brother wouldn't have known those things, but Peter White would.
1: No doubt about it.
0: When I learned that Peter White worked from his home, was rarely seen out anywhere, that he was in trouble with a gang leader, and that $50,000 was missing from the money we know he took out of the bank, I needed only the mistake he made in naming and describing his secretary to round out my theory.
1: Awful good theory it was, too, Mr. Vance, now that the secretary confessed and everything you imagined was actually the truth. Not a bad day's work for you, Mr. Vance. Not bad at all.
0: Thank you, Miss Henderson. Thank you very much. Now we've come to the end of our notes, the end of the day, and the end of the White murder case.

0: Ladies and gentlemen, Anison and Kalinos present Mr. Keene, Tracer of Lost Persons, one of the most famous characters of American fiction in one of radio's most thrilling dramas. Tonight and every Thursday at the same time, the famous old investigator takes from his file and brings to us one of his most celebrated missing persons cases. Tonight's case is entitled The Case of Murder and the Missing Car. This program comes to you from the makers of Anison, the remarkable method for getting incredibly fast, effective relief from pains due to a headache, neuritis, or neuralgia. 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Now for Mr. Keene and the case of murder and the missing car. Our scene opens on a lonely road just outside the city limits. A young man is at the wheel of a large blue sedan, while right behind him another passenger in the car holds a loaded revolver against the back of the driver's head. The terrified young man is saying,
1: "You'll never get away with this. If you kill me, the police will catch up with you. Put that gun down, I warn you. Put it..." The car! It's stopping. It must have run out of gas. Look, I'll make a bargain with you. Spare my life and I'll... No. No, don't shoot.

0: Mr. Keene's office.
1: Is this Mr. Keene?
0: No, this is his partner, Mike Clancy.
1: Please put Mr. Keene on the telephone.
0: Well, who's calling?
1: My name is Thomas Fielding. It's a matter of life and death.
0: Well, just a second, Mr. Fielding. There's a fella on the phone, boss, who sounds like he's going to explode. He wants to talk to you.
2: Oh, well, let me have it, Mike. Hello?
1: Mr. Keene?
2: Yes.
1: This is Thomas Fielding, number 43 Staunton Road. Can you come out here immediately?
2: What's the trouble, Mr. Fielding?
1: I can't tell you over the phone. All I can say is that I've uncovered a murder.
2: Have you notified the police?
1: Not yet. I must speak to you first. Please, Mr. Keene, hurry. I don't think I can stand this strain much longer.
2: Number 43 Staunton Road, you say?
1: Yes. When you get here, don't go into the house. Come around to the garage in the back. You'll find me there waiting for you.
2: I'll be right over, Mr. Fielding, with my partner, Mike Clancy.
1: Thank you, Mr. Keene.
2: Let's get out there, Mike. Staunton Road. This man Fielding says he's discovered a murder.
0: Here's the house, Mr. Keene. Number 43.
2: Mr. Fielding asked us to come around to the garage in the back, Mike. It must be this way.
0: Sure, and it's a pretty fancy place, boss. Looks as though Mr. Fielding's a well-to-do man.
2: There's the garage. And that must be Mr. Fielding standing near the door.
3: Mr. Keene?
2: Yes.
3: I'm Thomas Fielding.
2: This is my partner, Mike Clancy.
3: Before we go inside the garage and I show you what I want to show you, I ask you to promise me one thing.
2: What is it?
3: That you won't call the police until you've heard my story.
2: Very well, Mr. Fielding.
3: Come with me. This is my car, Mr. Keene. I want you to look in the trunk in the rear. Now, open the trunk lid.
0: I'll handle it, boss. Saints preserve us. There's a body inside.
3: He's dead. I examined him myself.
2: Do you know who this man is, Mr. Fielding?
3: Yes. His name is Bob Richards. He was engaged to my daughter, Anne.
0: He's got a bullet wound in the back of his head, Mr. Keene.
2: Yes, so I noticed, Mike. Mr. Fielding, what do you know about the murder?
3: Let's step over here, Mr. Keene, away from the body. I can't bear to look at him anymore. I'll tell you everything.
2: Well, Mr. Fielding?
3: Yesterday afternoon, my car disappeared from the garage. It's a new car, as you can see. And I thought it had been stolen.
2: Did you report it to the police?
3: Yes. Several hours later, my daughter Anne came home and told me she had taken the car without permission. But she came home without it.
2: What had happened to the car?
3: I don't know, Mr. Keene. My daughter Anne refused to tell me. She just said the car would be returned in the morning. We had a quarrel about it, and she went up to her room. I haven't spoken to her since.
2: And how was the car returned here to your garage, Mr. Fielding?
3: The police called back right after I spoke to Anne and told me they had located my car in a lonely road just outside the city limits. They brought it back here about midnight and then left.
0: They didn't have any idea of what was in the trunk?
3: No, Mr. Clancy. There was no reason to search the trunk as the car appeared to be all right.
2: Police theory must have been the car thief lost courage and abandoned the car.
3: Exactly, Mr. Keene. Well, this morning I came into the garage and noticed there was a slow leak in one of the tires. When I looked for the spare tire inside the trunk, I found the dead body of Bob Richards.
2: Did you question your daughter, Mr. Fielding?
3: Not yet, Mr. Keene. I phoned you immediately.
2: Well, Mr. Fielding, I suppose you realize that your daughter is in a difficult position.
3: That's why I called you, Mr. Keene, before notifying the police. Anne could never have committed a crime like that. Besides, she loved Bob Richards. She intended to marry him.
2: Even though what, Mr. Fielding?
3: I objected to him strenuously. I didn't like him, Mr. Keene. I felt he wasn't worthy of my daughter.
2: Why?
3: He was a nobody. A bond salesman who was probably trying to marry into money. I'm rather wealthy. And when I die, my daughter Anne will inherit my entire estate.
2: I see.
3: I wanted Anne to marry someone who could make her prominent socially. I suppose that makes me a snob, Mr. Keene, but...
2: Mr. Fielding, it also makes you one of the suspects in this case.
3: What do you mean?
2: You said yourself that you disliked Bob Richards.
3: But I never...
4: Father?
3: Anne.
4: What are you doing in the garage with these people? Oh, there's a man who wants to see you. He's in the house. He says it's very urgent.
3: He can wait, whoever he is. Anne, this is Mr. Keene, the famous investigator. And his partner, Mr. Clancy.
4: Mr. Keene.
2: Perhaps you better tell your daughter what's happened, Mr. Fielding.
4: Tell me what?
3: Anne, Bob Richards has been murdered.
4: Murdered? Oh, no. Oh, it isn't possible.
3: His body is in the trunk of our car.
4: Oh, no.
0: Oh, take it easy, young lady.
4: How did it happen?
2: Your father found Bob Richards' body a little while ago, Anne. In spite of your feelings, I'm afraid I'll have to ask you a few questions.
4: What is it you want to know, Mr. Keene?
2: When you borrowed your father's car yesterday, what happened to it?
4: I gave it to Bob. He asked to borrow it and said it was important.
2: Why didn't you tell your father or ask his permission?
4: Because I knew he would refuse. He didn't approve of Bob.
2: You're quite sure Bob Richards didn't say why he wanted the car, Anne?
4: No, Mr. Keene. He just told me he'd return it in the morning. Please, I want to go back to the house and be by myself for a while.
2: Mike, go back with Anne and make a phone call to the police. Ask them to come here as fast as possible.
0: Okay, Mr. Keene.
4: Father, I...
3: What is it, Anne?
4: Nothing. I better go now.
3: Mr. Keene, you've got to promise me that you'll do everything you can to clear my daughter. She had nothing to do with that murder.
2: I can only promise you this much, Mr. Fielding. I'll do everything I can to find out who murdered that unfortunate young man, Bob Richards. When I find the killer, he or she will face a judge and jury, no matter who may be hurt in the process.

0: Can you show me where the phone is, young lady?
1: The telephone is in the drawing room to your left, Mr. Clancy. Please excuse me.
2: Oh, pardon me. You're not Mr. Fielding, are you?
0: No, my name is Clancy. Oh, you must be the fellow his daughter Anne said was waiting here for him.
2: Yes, I'm George Armstrong. Did you say your name was Clancy?
0: Mike Clancy.
2: Are you the man who's associated with Mr. Keene, the famous investigator?
0: That's right. I'm just about to make a phone call to the police.
2: The police? What's happened?
0: A young fellow's been murdered.
2: Murdered? What's his name?
0: Bob Richards.
2: Great Scott.
0: Do you know him, Mr. Armstrong?
2: No, but my wife did. That's why I came here this morning.
0: Oh. Here's Mr. Keene and Mr. Fielding now.
2: I'll go in and speak to them.
0: Tell Mr. Keene about your wife knowing Richards. I'd better put in that police call.
2: Mr. Keene.
3: Yes, I'm Mr. Keene.
2: And you must be Mr. Fielding.
4: Who are you, sir?
2: My name's George Armstrong. I came here to inquire about my wife, Elizabeth.
4: I don't know your wife. And I don't know you.
2: I realize that. It's just that my wife didn't return home last night. She had a business appointment with a young man named Bob Richards. Mr. Keene, your partner just told me that young Richards has been murdered.
3: Yes. Your wife knew him, Mr. Armstrong?
2: Just in a business way. She mentioned once that he was engaged to Mr. Fielding's daughter. I haven't slept all night, Mr. Keene, or even changed my clothes. I've been too worried.
4: But why did you come here?
2: Because, Mr. Fielding, I hoped your daughter Anne might be able to tell me where to locate Richards before I asked the police to look for my wife. Now, I don't know what to think. How was he murdered?
3: Bob Richards' body was found in an automobile, Mr. Armstrong. He was shot. But your story introduces a new aspect into this case. Now, if we could locate your wife, she might be able to give us some information.
2: Perhaps Elizabeth's come home by this time, Mr. Keene. I'm going back. I've got to do something.
3: I'll go with you. I'd like to find out more about her disappearance.
0: Well, Mr. Keene.
3: Yes, Mike?
0: Lieutenant Hale of the Homicide Squad will be over here in 10 minutes.
3: All right, Mike. You stay here and wait for him. Meanwhile, I'll accompany Mr. Armstrong to his house. I have a feeling that his wife will be an important link in this puzzling chain of events.

0: Come in, Mr. Keene. Well,
1: thank you, Mr. Armstrong.
0: I think we'd better go into...
1: Mr. Armstrong, is that your wife's hat and bag on the table?
0: Why, yes. Elizabeth must have returned. Elizabeth! It's George. Where are you? Oh, Elizabeth, I've been terribly worried about you. Where have you been?
1: Mr. Armstrong, just a moment.
2: What do you want?
0: What's wrong with you, Elizabeth?
2: Wrong? Why, nothing. Do I look as if something's wrong?
0: Elizabeth, for heaven's sake...
1: Let me question your wife, Mr. Armstrong.
2: Who are you?
1: My name is Keene. Your husband told me you disappeared last night. Where were you, Mrs. Armstrong?
2: Why, I was here.
0: Elizabeth, you know you weren't home.
2: Wasn't I?
1: Try to remember, Mrs. Armstrong. Where were you last night?
2: I don't know, Mr. Keene. I really don't know.
0: Elizabeth, Bob Richards has been murdered.
2: Bob murdered? Bob!
0: What? She's fainting, Mr. Keene. I have her. Elizabeth. Elizabeth, are you all right?
1: I think she'll be all right, Mr. Armstrong. And when she's able to talk, she's going to tell me everything she knows about Bob Richards' murder.

0: just a moment, we'll return to Mr. Keene and the case of murder and the missing car. Meanwhile, stop tooth decay and unpleasing breath. 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
0: Now back to Mr. Keene and the case of murder and the missing car. Mr. Keene, the great investigator, and his partner Mike Clancy are investigating the murder of Bob Richards, a young bond salesman whose body was found in the trunk of an automobile belonging to wealthy Thomas Fielding. Among the suspects are Fielding's daughter Anne and a woman named Elizabeth Armstrong, who may have been with the victim just before the killing. Now in the Armstrong home, George Armstrong, Elizabeth's husband, discusses the many strange aspects of the case with Mr. Keene.
2: My wife has fallen asleep, Mr. Keene. I'd rather you wouldn't awaken her for a while. She appears to me to be ill.
3: Mr. Armstrong, it's imperative that she explain where she was last night when Bob Richards was murdered. Now, you say she had a business appointment with him?
2: Mr. Keene, perhaps you're being a bit unfair to my wife.
3: Am I? Why?
2: Thomas Fielding's daughter Anne was engaged to Richards. She ought to know a lot more about this thing than my wife Elizabeth does. You said his body was found in Anne's car, didn't you?
3: In her father's car. She claims she borrowed the car to lend to Richards.
2: Well, frankly, I don't know very much about... Oh, excuse me, Mr. Keene. Hello?
4: Is Mr. Keene there? This is his partner, Mike Clancy.
2: Well, just a second, Mr. Clancy. Mr. Keene, it's your partner.
3: Oh, thank you. Mike?
4: Sure, and I'm glad I was able to reach you, boss. You don't know what's been going on here at the Fielding house since you left with Mr. Armstrong.
3: What happened?
4: Well, right after you left, I went into the garage to make a careful search of the car before the police arrived. 5 minutes later, I looked out through the garage window and saw Fielding and his daughter Anne sneaking out of the house.
3: Did you follow them, Mike?
4: I'd say I did. I caught up with them at the airport, just as they were about to take a plane for Mexico City. I've got them outside in the waiting room now, guarded by an airport cop.
3: Good work, Mike. Let's see, the police must be at Fielding's house by now.
4: Sure, and I guess they are. But there's one thing more, Mr. Keene. In spite of Fielding and his daughter trying to get away, there's another suspect who's due for some questioning.
3: What do you mean, Mike?
4: I found a letter in the glove compartment in Fielding's car, and it's mighty interesting.
3: All right, Mike. Take Mr. Fielding and his daughter Anne to our office. We'll call the police from there after I've seen that letter.
4: Right, boss. We'll be at the office inside 20 minutes.
3: Well, Mr. Armstrong, I'm going to make you responsible for your wife, Elizabeth. She must not be permitted to leave this house.
2: Mr. Keene, I'll still swear to her innocence. She didn't murder Bob Richards.
3: Innocence or guilt depends on evidence, Mr. Armstrong, and nothing else. And perhaps I'll have that evidence very shortly.

0: Mr. Kane.
1: Oh, hello, Mike.
0: Here's Mr. Fielding, boss, and his daughter, Anne. I brought them here to our office, like you said.
1: Well, Mr. Fielding, I understand you just tried to leave the country with your daughter.
2: I have nothing to say, Mr. Kane.
1: You asked me to investigate this murder case and help your daughter, Anne. And then you deliberately make things more difficult for yourselves. Don't you see what you've done?
3: Father, I'm not going to let you take the blame for me.
2: Anne, be quiet.
3: No! I'm going to tell Mr. Kane the truth.
1: For your own sake, I suggest you do, Anne.
3: Mr. Kane, Father tried to get me out of the country when he suddenly believed that I actually did kill my fiancé, Bob Richards.
1: And what made your father suspect you, Anne, after first believing in your innocence?
3: I told Father I was violently jealous of Bob. I knew he'd been seeing Elizabeth Armstrong, and I thought she was stealing him away from me.
1: Go on, Anne.
3: Bob swore that he was only seeing Elizabeth on business, Mr. Kane, trying to sell her some bonds. But I was never sure.
1: In other words, Anne, your father thinks you could have murdered your fiancé because you were jealous of him?
2: No, Mr. Kane. She couldn't have.
3: I didn't, Father. I loved Bob. But I want Mr. Kane to know the truth no matter what happens.
1: Now, Anne, you said Bob was trying to sell Elizabeth Armstrong some bonds?
3: Yes, Mr. Kane. She has a great deal of money left to her by her family. If Bob had managed to sell her a lot of securities, his commission would have given us a chance to get married.
1: I see. Is there anything else you want to tell me, Anne?
3: Why, I think I've told you everything now, Mr. Kane. The entire truth.
1: All right, Mike. Now let's see that letter you mentioned over the phone.
0: Well, here it is, boss.
1: You say you found this in the glove compartment of Mr. Fielding's car?
0: Yes, sir. It's a note sent to Mrs. Elizabeth Armstrong by Bob Richards, arranging a meeting last night.
1: The night he was murdered, eh? He says here in the note that he'll pick her up in a blue sedan on a certain street near the city limits. And this is very important.
2: Mr. Kane, my car is a blue sedan.
1: Yes, I remember, Mr. Fielding.
2: Then my daughter Anne is in the clear. She took the car to lend it to Bob Richards. And he must have been murdered after he picked up Mrs. Armstrong.
1: Mike.
0: Yes, sir.
1: When you found this note in the glove compartment of the car, was it covered with this oil?
0: The whole glove compartment was covered with oil, boss. Just look at my coat sleeve. I got myself smeared when I reached inside. And I noticed that there was a small oil can tipped over.
2: Yes, Mr. Kane. There was a can of oil in the glove compartment. But what's that got to do with the letter and Bob Richards' murder?
1: Everything, perhaps. Mr. Fielding, will you give me your word of honor that you and your daughter, Anne, won't try to leave this office until I've contacted you again? If you fail me once more, your daughter may not have a chance to clear herself of murder.
2: You can trust me this time, Mr. Kane. Now that I've seen the letter, I feel that Anne can prove herself innocent.
1: All right, Mike, let's go. And make certain you have your gun with you. We may need it within the hour.

0: Mr. Keene.
1: Hello, Mr. Armstrong. Come in. You remember my partner, Mike Clancy?
0: Of course.
2: Glad to see you.
1: Mr. Armstrong, I have a letter here that was sent to your wife, indicating that she was with Bob Richards at the time he was murdered.
0: A letter?
1: Yes.
0: Then it's true.
1: What is true, Mr. Armstrong?
0: I couldn't believe it at first, Mr. Keene. But now I'm convinced. Half an hour ago, my wife, Elizabeth, became delirious. As I started to call for a doctor, she said something, and I realized she thought she was talking to Bob Richards.
1: What did she say?
0: She said, "I love you, Bob, and I won't let Ann Fielding have you. I'd rather kill you first."
1: That practically amounts to a confession that your wife murdered Bob Richards.
0: Mr. Keene, I never dreamed that Elizabeth and Richards were in love.
1: May I see your wife, Mr. Armstrong?
0: She's lying on the couch inside. Come with me. Elizabeth. Elizabeth, it's George.
1: Talking to her won't bring her around, Mr. Armstrong. She's been drugged too deeply.
0: Drugged?
1: Yes. You mentioned a while ago that you didn't sleep last night worrying about your wife and never even changed your clothes.
0: What about it, Mr. Keene?
1: Mike, look at his sleeve.
0: Here, what the devil are you doing?
2: Saints preserve us, Mr. Keene, but he's got the same oil marks on his sleeve as I've got on mine.
1: Yes, Mike, and he got them from the same place, the glove compartment of Mr. Fielding's car.
0: That's a lie.
1: Armstrong, you didn't sleep last night because you were busy murdering Bob Richards.
0: I told you my wife confessed. She murdered Richards.
1: If she has confessed, it's because she's under the influence of drugs. Doesn't know what she's saying.
0: How do you know that?
1: One way to tell when a person is drugged is by the size of the pupils in their eyes. And I noticed your wife's the first time I saw her. You drugged her, Armstrong, so that you could confuse her. Make her forget what she did last night, when probably she was here all the time in this house.
0: Do you think you can prove that, Keene?
1: I intend to. The way I see it, you intercepted that note sent to your wife and kept the appointment with Bob Richards yourself. Then you made him drive to a secluded spot and you shot him. After that, you put the note in the car's glove compartment as further evidence against your wife. But your sleeve was smeared with oil in the process.
0: You're very smart, Keene, but not smart enough. Get your hands up, both of you.
1: That gun won't help you, Armstrong. It only proves conclusively that I'm right.
0: Sure you're right, but you and your partner here won't live to tell the story. Would you like to know why I killed Bob Richards?
1: It wasn't jealousy. I'm convinced that your wife's relationship with Richards was innocent.
0: Even if it hadn't been, do you think I'd have cared? I only married Elizabeth for her money. She has $500,000, Keene, and I'd have had my hands on it already if Richards hadn't tried to interfere.
1: So that was it. You were plotting to kill your wife for her money when Richards found out and tried to warn her. That's why he wanted to see her alone in the car.
0: Exactly.
2: Put the gun down, mister. I'm warning you.
0: You're warning me, Clancy. That's rich.
2: Look out, boss. He means business.
0: I'll say I mean business.
3: George, no!
0: Elizabeth!
3: No, what are you doing with that?
0: Let go of my arm, Elizabeth.
1: Grab him, Mike.
2: Are you okay, boss?
1: The shot went harmlessly into the wall, Mike, when you hit him. But I think we owe our lives to Mrs. Armstrong. If she hadn't come in and grabbed his arm, we would have been finished.
4: George, my husband...
1: Mike Clancy knocked him out, Mrs. Armstrong, but he'll be all right.
2: Yeah, and I'll make sure he don't get frisky again with these handcuffs.
4: I feel so strange.
1: You'll be stronger after the effects of the drug wear off, Mrs. Armstrong.
4: Drug?
1: Yes, your husband drugged you, then tried to have you arrested for the murder of Bob Richards.
4: I can't believe it. Now I see that maybe my brother was right. Before he died, he warned me. He said George only wanted to marry me for my money.
1: He not only wanted your money, Mrs. Armstrong, but also your life.
2: He's coming around, Mr. Keene.
1: Get him on his feet, Mike.
2: All right, now. Off you go.
0: Let me alone.
1: It's no use to resist any further, Armstrong. Within an hour, you'll be indicted for murder in the first degree. And you'll start on the road that will lead to payment for your crime in full.

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Mr. Keene, Tracer of Lost Persons, is based on the novel Mr. Keene. The radio sequel is originated and produced by Frank and Ann Hummert. Dialogue by Lawrence Klee. Directed by Richard Leonard. Bennett Kilpack plays Mr. Keene. It is on the air every Thursday at this time. Don't miss Mr. Keene next Thursday when the kindly old Tracer turns to the case of the missing countess.

0: 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Mr. Keene, Tracer of Lost Persons, will be on the air next Thursday at the same time. This is Larry Elliott saying goodbye for Mr. Keene and the Whitehall Pharmacal Company, makers of Anacin and Colinos, and many other dependable high-quality drug products. 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
14: Sherlock Holmes, based on the short stories of Sir Arthur Conan Doyle, dramatized by Michael Hardwick, with Carlton Hobbs as Sherlock Holmes and Norman Shelley as Dr. Watson. And now, here is Dr. Watson to introduce the case of The Dancing Men.
15: Thank you, sir. I have told elsewhere of the joyful return of my friend, Mr. Sherlock Holmes, 3 years after his supposed death struggle with the late Professor Moriarty at the Reichenbach Falls. After his restless wanderings in the East and on the continent, he seemed content to be at anchor once more in the haven of our former lodging at 221B Baker Street, where our landlady, Mrs. Hudson, proceeded as usual to spoil him while continuing to deplore his irregular and untidy habits. But it was not long before he had become absorbed again in his practice as a consulting detective, ready for any investigation that gave promise of stretching his remarkable powers to their limit. I see him now, one morning, sitting in silence, his long, thin back curved over a chemical vessel in which he was brewing a particularly malodorous product. His head was sunk upon his breast, and he looked, from my point of view, like a strange, lank bird with dull grey plumage and a black topknot.
16: Sir Watson, you do not propose to invest in South African securities.
15: Hey, Holmes, how on earth do you know that?
16: Confess yourself utterly taken aback.
15: I am.
16: I ought to make you sign a paper to that effect.
15: Why?

0: Now, Watson.
1: You've heard me remark before that it is not difficult to construct a series of inferences, each dependent upon its predecessor and each simple in itself.
2: Frequently.
1: If after doing so, one simply knocks out all the central inferences and presents one's audience with the starting point and the conclusion, one may produce a startling, though possibly a meretricious effect.
3: Holmes, I don't quite see what all this is about.
1: Now, it was not really difficult, by an inspection of the groove between your left forefinger and to feel sure you did not propose to invest your small capital in the gold fields.
3: What finger? I don't see any connection.
1: When you returned from the club last night, you had chalk between your left forefinger and thumb.
3: What of it? I put it there to steady me cue.
1: You never play billiards except with Thurston. Now, you told me 4 weeks ago that Thurston had an option on some South African property which would expire in a month and which he desired you to share with him.
3: Ah.
1: Yet your checkbook is locked in my drawer and you haven't asked for the key. Therefore, my dear Watson, you do not propose to invest your money in this manner.
3: How absurdly simple, Holmes.
1: Quite so. Every problem becomes very childish once it's explained to you. Now, here's an unexplained one on this piece of paper. Now, what do you make of that?
3: What on earth is it? It looks like a row of little men. One or two of them waving flags, it seems. Looks as though they're supposed to be dancing. Childish, all right, Holmes. It's a child's drawing of a line of dancing men.
1: Childish enough to have terrified a young woman half out of her wits. And to bring her husband post-haste all the way from Norfolk to consult me. I fancy that's him on our stair now. Come in.
4: Mr. Cubitt, sir.
1: Thank you, Mrs. Hudson.
5: Mr. Holmes?
1: I am Holmes. This is my friend and colleague, Dr. Watson.
5: How do you do, gentlemen?
3: How do you do, Mr. Cubitt? Sit here.
5: Thank you. I see you have my dancing men there. What do you make of them, Mr. Holmes?
1: At first sight, a childish prank.
5: Prank? You have my letter, Mr. Holmes. I tell you, it's frightening my wife to death.
1: So I understand. I think for my friend's benefit, we'd better have your whole story from the beginning, Mr. Cubitt.
5: Well, I'm not much of a storyteller, you know. A countryman born and bred. There's no family better known than the Cubitts in the whole of Norfolk. Squires of Ridlingthorpe for five centuries.
1: Quite so. And I understand that you'd remained a bachelor until only recently.
5: That's right. I came up to London for the Golden Jubilee last year. I met a young American woman, Elsie Patrick. Stayed in my boarding house. Well, to cut a long story short, before the month was up, I was as much in love as a man could be. Married her at a registry office and took her back to Ridlingthorpe.
3: Congratulations.
5: Well, some thought I was mad, I don't doubt. A man of good old family, taking a wife, an American at that, without knowing a blessed thing about her family or her past. But if you saw her, you'd understand why I did it.
1: Did she tell you nothing about her background?
5: Oh, yes. Elsie said, I beg you never to ask about my past. If you take me, Hilton, she said, you take a woman who has done nothing that she need personally be ashamed of. But you'll have to be content with my word for it. If you can't, then go back to Norfolk and forget all about me.
3: That was very straightforward.
5: Well, there was no going back for me. I took her on those terms. That was just a year ago. We've been very happy. Blissfully. Until just the other morning, we were coming back from an early morning ride. Hunt, he's the stable lad, took our horses and Elsie ran on ahead into the house.
4: I'll tell Saunders breakfast in 10 minutes, darling.
5: Righto. Ah, good boy. Best gallop for a month. You can take him now, Hunt.
6: Aye, sir.

0: Hey, what are all these chalk marks? Come here.
1: Nothing to do with me, sir.
0: You don't suppose the mistress or I go round chalking? What are they? Sort of little men dancing. You don't suppose we go round chalking such things on window ledges, do you?
1: It wasn't me, sir.
0: Or Saunders or Cook. Oh, come on now. I shan't eat you for it.
1: It wasn't me.
0: Oh, very well. Only get it rubbed off. And I don't want to see any more of it, do you understand?
2: Pass your cup, Hilton.
0: Thanks. Silly young goat.
2: Hey, me?
0: No, darling, not you.
2: Here's your coffee.
0: Thanks. No, that young Hunt. No, he's not all that bright still. I don't like a liar.
2: Is that what he is?
0: Chalking rubbish on a window ledge?
2: Rude rubbish?
0: Well, some sort of scribble. Little men sort of dancing about. Idling his time. A bit of chalk in his hand, I suppose. But on the house, it's too bare.
2: Oh.
0: Darling. Saunders. Saunders, quick. The mistress, she's fainted. She didn't injure herself, I hope? No. No, she was round again in a few moments. Tried to make out it was just a dizzy spell. That long gallop on an empty stomach, you know. I was able to go on with her breakfast, and I didn't think much more about it. But after the second time...
3: The following morning, I believe.
0: Yesterday, Mr. Holmes. Just after breakfast this time. Went out for a little stroll in the garden together. Quite herself again. Until we reached the sundial. That's where we found this paper I sent you. The second lot of dancing men, or whatever you call them. I picked it up and showed it her without thinking. Thought she was going to faint away again on the spot.
4: Great heavens.
3: Mr. Cubitt, these dancing men you found on the sundial, can you possibly say whether the drawing is the same as the one you saw on the windowsill?
0: That crossed my mind in the train, but I can't say. Only took a glance at the first lot, you know.
3: Oh, understandably. Tell me, have you heard of any strangers in your neighbourhood lately?
0: Strangers? Don't think so.
3: I presume it's a very quiet place. Any fresh face would cause comment.
0: Oh, bound to.
3: Then I suggest you return to Norfolk.
0: But can't you advise me then?
3: I am doing so. Go home, take an exact copy of any fresh dancing men that may appear, and make discreet inquiries as to any strangers in the neighbourhood.
0: You reckon these drawings add up to something?
3: Evidently. If their meaning is purely arbitrary, then it may be impossible for us to solve it. On the other hand, if it's systematic, I have no doubt we shall get to the bottom of it. Good day, Mr. Cubitt. If there are any fresh developments, I shall always be ready to run down and see you in Norfolk.
0: If that's your advice, Mr. Holmes, then... Well, good day, gentlemen.
4: Good day. Mr. Cubitt. Come in, won't you?
0: Thank you, Dr. Watson. Mr. Holmes, I'm sorry to return like this in less than a week, but this business is getting on my nerves.
3: Have there been further events?
0: There certainly have.
3: Huh?
0: Look at these. Three more sets of these figures.
3: Thank you. Ah.
4: All different, Holmes.
3: Excellent. Excellent. Pray tell us everything in order, Mr. Cubitt.
0: Well, when I got back to Riddlingthorpe after seeing you the other day, the first thing I saw was a fresh crop of dancing men chalked on the stable door. That was this one.
3: Did you rub out the marks after copying them?
0: Certainly. Didn't want Elsie to see them. But two mornings later, there was this fresh inscription in their place.
3: Capital. Our material is really accumulating.
0: 3 days later, a message was left, scrawled on paper on the sundial again. This one. I reckoned all this work was being done by night, So last night I determined to sit up in my study, in the dark, with a revolver in my hand. Well, it was about 2 in the morning, and nothing had happened. And when I heard the study door opening quietly behind me. Elsie, what the...
2: Oh, Filton, you scared me stiff. What are you doing? Why, you're fully dressed. And a gun.
0: What are you doing, more likely?
2: I guess I couldn't sleep. I came to look for a book.
0: Well, I'll bring you a light.
2: There's the moon.
0: Now, see here, Elsie. This has gone far enough. If you don't... What is it? What are you looking at? By heavens, there's someone out there. Isn't there?
2: No, there's no one. I just thought...
0: There's somebody there. Well, I'm going to get him and we'll have this out.
2: Oh, no, you mustn't.
0: Get out of my way, please.
2: I won't.
0: Oh, yes, you will.
2: Oh, you shackle. Yes. I won't let you.
0: Oh. Let go of me. For heaven's sake, I'm acting for your own good.
2: I know, darling, I know, but I won't let you go. Do you hear me? I shan't let you go.
0: She held on to me for all she was worth. At last I got clear, but by the time I got outside, there was no one to be seen. She said she'd stopped me going out because I might come to some harm. Just for a moment, I thought the truth was that she was afraid of him coming to some harm. For me, by God, he would have done.
3: Is that what you believe?
0: No, Mr. Holmes. There's a tone in my wife's voice and a look in her eyes which forbids doubt. And I'm sure that it was indeed my own safety that she had in her mind.
3: How long can you stay in London?
0: I must be going now. Wouldn't leave Elsie alone there at night for anything.
4: Neither would I in your place.
3: If you could have stopped, I might possibly have been able to return to Norfolk with you in a day or two. But I must apply myself to these singular pieces of paper for some while. I think it's very likely that I shall then be able to pay you a visit and throw some light upon your most interesting case.
4: Holmes, it says here in the paper...
3: Please, Watson.
4: Oh, sorry, I forgot.
5: Thank you, Dr. Watson.
6: Mrs. Hudson.
5: Now, if Mr. Holmes will kindly let me have the table...
6: No, leave him.
5: What, again? But he hasn't eaten since yesterday.
6: I know. Tell you what, I'll come down to the kitchen and eat mine there.
5: But, Dr.
6: Shh! After you, Mrs. Hudson.
3: Watson.
4: What is it?
3: Is there a train to North Walsham tonight?
4: I'll look for him. What night is it?
3: Wednesday, of course.
4: Oh, I just wondered. You've been working 2 days on those blessed drawings. Time seems to mean so little. It might have been Thursday by now, for all you
3: Please, know. Watson.
4: Yes, here we are, North Walsham. What's the time? No, the last one's just left.
3: Confound it. If only this new letter from Cubitt had arrived sooner this evening, we could have caught that train. This affair's gone far enough.
4: More dancing men? You found something, then?
3: That our presence is most urgently needed. Yes, Mrs. Hudson? Is that an answer to my cablegram?
7: It is, sir. The boy's waiting if you should wish to reply.
3: Well, very much doubt if it could be... Watson, This settles it. We must get there without delay.
4: What, is there some danger?
3: I fear so.
4: Well, why not warn them by telegram, the boys?
3: No. The place is too remote. It won't be delivered tonight. Our only hope is to take the very first train in the morning.

0: Good day, gentlemen. Have you got business here?
1: Most certainly, sir.
2: My name is Sherlock Holmes.
0: Sherlock? Oh, Martin, sir. Inspector Martin, Norfolk Constabulary.
2: How do you do?
0: But how could you have heard? I mean, the crime was only committed at 3 o'clock this morning.
3: But what's happened, Inspector? Quickly, please.
0: Shot. Both of them.
4: Oh, no.
0: Mr. and Mrs. He's dead and she's...
1: No. Oh, no.
3: I anticipated a crime. I came in the hope of preventing it.
0: You did? Then you mean you got some evidence?
3: I have. The evidence of the dancing men.
0: The dancing?
3: Inspector Martin, will you associate me in your investigation, or would you prefer me to act independently?
0: Why, I'd be very proud to feel I was working with you, Mr. Holmes.
3: Well, in that case, I should be glad to examine the house and hear the evidence without further delay.
0: Well, now, the body's in the study, just as it was found. Mrs. Cooper's been taken upstairs, and the doctor's with her, but...
5: You don't hold out much hope, I hear. Well, if you'll follow me, gentlemen.
0: Well, the question seems to be, did he shoot her and then himself, or did she shoot him and try to do away with herself? He was lying here, dead, just as you see him, and she was over near the window, where you see all that blood. The revolver lay about midway between them.
3: It was the only revolver in the room?
0: Yes. Two chambers had been fired.
3: And the window is shut. Is that how it was found?
0: Yes, sir. Mrs. King, the cook, but we'll depose to all that.
6: Yes, sir. Definitely two shots I heard. One louder.
3: Which was the louder, Mrs. King?
6: The first. Must have been to awoke me.
3: Might what you heard have been two shots fired simultaneously, followed by a single shot which sounded much less loud by comparison?
6: I'm sure I couldn't say as to that, sir.
3: No, quite. What did you do?
6: Oh, I come downstairs.
3: Were any lights on?
6: I brought my candle.
3: But how did you know which room to approach?
6: By the smell.
0: Smell? No one said anything to me about the smell.
6: The smoke from the gun. As soon as I reached the hall, I could smell it, coming from the study. So I went in.
3: Was the door open?
6: A bit. I went in, and there they was. The poor master and mistress, lying...
1: Try not to upset yourself, Mrs. King.
3: Mrs. King, only one more question.
6: Yes, sir.
3: Was there no light in the study when you entered?
6: Only the candle.
3: The one you were carrying?
6: And the other one, on the table near the window.
3: Now, madam, you say there was a candle burning close to the window. Was the window open or shut?
6: Shut, sir.
3: You didn't shut it yourself?
6: No, sir. I touched nothing.
3: The candle stood here then, and the window was shut.
1: I don't quite see the significance of it, Holmes.
0: Nor do I, Doctor. Here we have a revolver with two shots fired. One bullet's in Cubitt's heart, and the other lies near to his wife's brain. The only question is...
3: How do you account for the bullet which so obviously struck the bottom of the window frame here?
0: Eh? Where? By George, Mr. Holmes. However did you come to see that?
3: Because I looked for it.
1: Then three shots were fired, but only two of them from this revolver. Holmes, do you mean to say there was a third person?
3: Undoubtedly. Mrs. King's evidence told me that.
1: But how on earth...
3: She smelt cordite fumes as she came down into the hall. Some draught from in here must have been necessary to blow them from the room so quickly. The window must have been open for a time, though not long enough to extinguish the candle. As I conceive it, a third person stood outside the window and fired in. A shot was fired at him and struck the bottom of the window frame.
0: Then who shut the window?
3: Mrs. Cubitt.
0: But she was...
3: A woman's instinct, Inspector. Shots were fired. She sprang to the window and shut it for protection.
0: But I...
3: Hello? What's this?
0: That? Oh, her handbag. Found lying near her. No message or anything, but plenty of cash.
3: So I see.
0: Yes. 20 50-pound notes.
1: £1,000?
3: It must be preserved as it is. It will figure in the trial.
0: What do you make of it, sir?
3: Now, there are several points of this problem which I have not been able to explain to you yet, and this must remain one of them. But we must act quickly.
0: How, sir?
3: Firstly, by searching the flower bed outside this window, where I have no doubt we shall find the spent case of the third cartridge.
0: And then?
3: Mr. Martin, is there any inn in this neighborhood known as Eldridge's?
0: Eldridge's? No, I can't. Hold on. There's an Eldridge's farm over to East Ruston.
3: Is that a lonely part?
0: Oh, very, sir.
3: Ah, then perhaps they'll not yet have heard of all that happened here during the night.
0: Very likely not, sir.
3: Capital. Now, will you have the goodness to instruct one of the stable lads to saddle a horse and go there at once with a message which I shall give him?
5: Well, I don't see you.
3: Now, Watson, a piece of paper from that bureau, please.
1: Right. There you are.
3: Thank you. Now then.
1: What? Mr. Abe Slaney? Eldridge's farm? Holmes, who's Abe Slaney?
3: You'll find out soon enough. And, Inspector, I think you'd do well to telegraph for an escort, as you may have to convey a particularly dangerous prisoner to the county jail.
1: Oh, really?
3: The boy who takes this note could no doubt forward your telegram. As you see, Watson, this is not my usual form of communication.
1: Dancing men? Now, Holmes, what the...
3: I thought we'd wait in this morning room because it has a very pleasant view of the drive.
0: Oh, very pretty, I'm sure. Only
3: make yourself comfortable, gentlemen. And while we await the outcome of my dispatch to East Ruston, I think I can help you to pass the time in an interesting and profitable manner. To you, friend Watson, I owe every atonement for having allowed your natural curiosity to remain so long unsatisfied.
1: Thank you, Holmes.
3: To Mr. Martin, the whole incident may appeal as a remarkable professional study.
0: Remarkable's the word, eh, Doctor?
3: I am fairly familiar with all forms of secret writing, and I am myself the author of a trifling monograph upon the subject, in which I analyze 160 separate ciphers. But the use of these dancing men is entirely new to me, and has been invented, apparently, to conceal that a message is being conveyed by giving the impression of random sketches by some child.
1: I see.
3: Now, as you are aware, E is the most common letter in the English alphabet. The figure most common in all these troops of dancing men was this little fellow with legs apart and left arm upraised.
1: Operatic tenor taking a high C.
3: Very good, Watson. Only it's an E in this case. Now, speaking roughly, the order in which the other letters of the English alphabet tend to predominate is T-A-O-I-N-S. And so I had two messages complete, the first of which read, "Am here, Abe Slaney at Eldridge's." Now, I had every reason to suppose that this Slaney was an American.
1: Well, how is that, Holmes?
3: Abe is an American contraction. Mrs. Cubitt's American origin and her reticence about her past suggested that there was some criminal secret involved. I therefore cabled to the New York Police Bureau asking whether the name of Abe Slaney was known to them and received the reply, "Abe Slaney, the most dangerous crook in Chicago."
0: By George!
3: On the very evening this answer arrived, Cubitt sent me the last of his dancing men messages. It read, "Elsie, prepare to meet thy God." I knew there wasn't a moment to lose. Unfortunately, Watson, we did lose our moment and reached here to find that the worst had already occurred.
1: Yes. Hello, who's this?
3: Huh? If I'm not mistaken, Abe Slaney.
0: What? What's he doing here?
3: I invited him. Oh, he doesn't know it was I. Powerful-looking gentleman, isn't he? I've given instructions that he's to be directed immediately to this room. So, I suggest we take our positions behind the door. You'll need your handcuffs, Inspector.
0: Very good.
3: But you can leave the talking to me.
5: Elsie!
3: Take him.
5: What? Right. What the? Come on here now.
2: Okay. So somebody got the drop on Abe Slaney at last. But who are you guys? Where's Elsie?
5: Into this chair with him.
0: Mrs. Hilton Cubitt is seriously wounded.
5: What?
0: She may die.
5: Are you crazy? He shot at me and I shot at him.
2: If you think I'd have touched a hair of Elsie's head, she was mine. Who did this Cubitt guy think he was, taking her away from me?
3: He did not take her. Yeah? She broke away from our country and you when she discovered the kind of man you are. But you had to dog her steps to England and threaten her. Well, Slaney, you caused the death of an innocent man and driven his wife to attempt suicide.
1: Suicide homed her?
2: Now I know you're crazy. Say, if she's hurt so bad, how did she write this, telling me to get over here fast?
3: Huh? I wrote it.
2: Look, Elsie's pa, old Patrick, invented this dancing men code, and nobody outside the gang knew it.
3: What one man can invent, another can discover.
0: Her father was in the gang with you, you say?
2: Sure, he was the boss. Now you know what's in her past, eh?
3: I also know that she expected you to come here last night and had £1,000 ready to offer you if you'd leave her and her husband in peace. Eh? But he was waiting here too, wasn't he, Slaney?
2: Look, it was self-defense, I tell you. He shot at me first.
3: And hit the window frame. You shot back through the open window simultaneously and killed him. A servant thought both shots were one. You fled. Mrs. Cubitt sprang to the window and shut it, then picked up her husband's gun and turned it on herself, from remorse, I dare say, for bringing him to his death. If she recovers, she may yet have to face a charge of murdering her husband.
2: What?
3: The least that you owe her is to make it clear to the whole world that she was in no way directly or indirectly responsible for his tragic end.
2: Okay. I ask nothing better. I guess you fellas are cops. All right, you can take me. I won't try anything. I guess I've done enough.
0: I'll bring in a couple of my constables, then. Mr. Holmes, I only hope, if ever I have an important case again, I'll have the good fortune to have you by my side.
3: Thank you, Inspector. The credit shall be yours. For myself, there has been the satisfaction of a singular inquiry. As to my friend Watson...
1: Holmes?
3: I think that I provided you with something unusual for your notebook.
1: Yes, indeed.
3: Then come along. 3:40 is our train. I fancy we should be back in Baker Street in time for dinner.

0: The Dancing Men by Sir Arthur Conan Doyle was adapted for radio by Michael Hardwick. The part of Sherlock Holmes was played by Carlton Hobbs and Dr. Watson by Norman Shelley. Hilton Cubitt, Humphrey Morton, Elsie Cubitt, Anne Murray. Mrs. Hudson, Janet Morrison. Inspector Martin, Fred Yule. Mrs. King, Janet Hitchman. Abe Slaney, John Bentley. Hunt, John Gray. The production was by Graham Gould.
1: Hello? Yes, this is the Falcon speaking.
2: Oh, Alice. I'm glad you called. Well, you'll have to count me out tonight, Angel. I'm all jammed up. Some friend of mine just signed the temperance pledge. But with the people he knows, even without alcohol, he still may wind up half shot.
3: This is Ed Hurley, friends, inviting you to listen to The Adventures of the Falcon, starring Les Damon. You met the Falcon first in his best-selling novels. Then you saw him in his thrilling motion picture series. Now join him on the air when the Falcon solves the case of the carved

0: And now, the case of the carved ham.
1: It is early Sunday afternoon in New York, and a lovely redhead named Doris Webster gets off the Fifth Avenue bus at 76th Street. As she does, she notices a tall, thin man behind her. He's still behind her at 78th. At 81st, Doris gets a little frightened at the game and stops dead in her tracks, whereupon her shadow almost topples over her.
2: Oh, I'm terribly sorry, lady. I should have looked where I was going.
3: That's the trouble. You did.
2: How's that?
3: You've been following me for the last hour.
2: Me?
3: Listen, mister. I don't know what your game is.
2: I'm sightseeing.
3: Well, do it elsewhere, or I'll call the police.
2: You don't really mean that, baby.
3: Officer!
2: I guess you do.
4: Want me, lady?
3: Yeah, please.
2: I guess that's my cue to beat it. Been nice knowing you, honey. We must do this more often.
3: Four, one, one, seven, one.
5: Hello?
3: Is that you, Stuart?
5: Yeah.
3: It's Doris. I gotta see you.
5: Why? What's the trouble?
3: Well, I just had a funny experience. I thought a man was following me.
5: Was he?
3: Well, he might have been only trying to pick me up. At least that's what he claimed.
5: Well, don't worry about it, Doris. You come on over.
3: All right, honey. I'll be there in 20 minutes.
2: You through with the phone, lady?
3: You.
2: Oh, hiya, beautiful. Imagine bumping into you here. Certainly is a small world.
3: It was a coincidence, Stuart, because it wasn't. I tell you, he was following me.
5: That's ridiculous, Doris. Why should he?
3: Well, maybe he's working for Santos.
5: Never in a million years. If your boyfriend, Mr. Santos, knew about me, we would have heard from him long before this.
3: Listen, Stuart. If anything should happen...
5: Well, now, you're talking like a child, Doris.
3: I know, but, well, if anything should... Look, there's a red leather vanity bench in my bedroom.
5: Vanity bench?
3: Yeah. You can't miss it. It's 24 inches high and about 18 inches wide.
5: Yeah.
3: Yeah, well, if you turn it upside down, you'll see the padding comes out. Inside, you'll find some newspaper clippings. I want you to send those clips to the police.
5: Forget it, darling. Nothing's going to happen.
2: Want a bet? What?
5: Who the devil are you?
3: He's the man I've been telling you about.
2: The name is Brian King, honey.
5: What do you want?
2: You.
5: What?
2: Yeah. The fellow I work for would like to see you.
5: Who?
2: Joe Sanders.
3: Do it!
5: You can tell Mr. Santos I'm not interested.
2: Maybe you better tell him yourself. Let's go, chum.
3: Take your hands off him!
2: Come on, handsome. I told him you were practically on your way over. Now, you don't want to make a liar out of me, do you?
3: Look out, Stuart! Oh.
2: You were a little late, honey.
3: Stuart.
2: Now, don't give him a second thought, baby. He'll be all right.
6: How about a drink, Brian?
2: Don't mind if I do, Santos. Now, that boy Stewart's no lightweight. Bet I lost 5 pounds lugging him over here. Thanks.
6: Still out cold. What do you do for a living?
2: He's an actor. Goes under the name of Stuart Van Dyne.
6: I wonder what Doris sees in him.
2: He's a pretty good-looking guy.
6: Yeah. Make much better appearance than Santos, huh?
2: Well, you can't have everything, Santos. After all, you've got the money and the muscles.
6: And don't forget the brain, Brian.
2: Well, you can't prove that by me.
6: What do you mean?
2: I came up here from Kansas City because I heard that you were going to be the biggest operator of gambling joints in New York.
6: So?
2: So, ever since I got here, all you seem to be interested in is that girl Doris Webster and the schmo she's been seeing on the side. By me, that ain't tending to business.
6: Just let me take care of Mr. Stuart Van Dyne first.
2: There's your chance. He's coming too now.
6: Hello, Palsy. How you feel?
7: Who are you?
6: Joe Santos.
7: Oh.
6: You hear me, huh? You never should play around with my girl, Stuart.
7: What are you going to do to me?
6: Well, Brian here thinks Doris likes you because you're a good-looking fellow.
7: Well,
6: we fix it so you ain't so good-looking no more.
7: Huh?
6: Mess up that face, Brian, but good.
7: No. Shut up.
6: Go on, Brian.
2: You're crazy.
6: What's the matter? Don't they tell you in Kansas City that anybody who works for Santos follows orders?
2: Not that kind, I don't.
6: Vince!
8: What's the matter, boss?
6: I don't think Mr. King wants to play on our team.
8: Oh, is that so?
2: Wait a minute, Santos.
6: Well?
2: Come here, Stuart.
4: Okay. Oh, no!
9: Just a second.
1: Yum.
3: I'm looking for a Michael Waring, the Falcon.
1: Come in.
3: My name is Webster, Doris Webster.
1: Sit down, Miss Webster.
3: Thanks.
1: Now, what's the problem?
3: Well, a very dear friend of mine has been kidnapped.
1: What's this dear friend's name?
3: Stuart Van Dyne.
1: Did you report it to the police?
3: No.
1: Why not?
3: Because I don't want them involved.
1: You don't want them involved? A man is kidnapped?
3: I didn't say he was kidnapped. I said he disappeared.
1: You said nothing of the sort.
3: I can see I made a big mistake in coming here.
1: Oh, I don't know.
3: Well, I do. I'm sorry to have bothered you, Mr. Waring. Believe me, it won't happen again.

0: Hello, Doris.
1: What do you want?
0: Mr. Santa sent me around to find out whether Beauty was only skin deep.
1: Where's Stuart? Where is he?
0: All right, Vince.
2: Here we are, right on cue. Come on, pretty boy.
3: Doris, I...
4: I can't look at him! Take him away! Take him away!
0: Who is it?
1: It's Emily Bryan. Open up.
0: Just a second, Emily. All right, get in here.
1: What's the matter, Bryan?
0: Who says anything's the matter?
1: Oh, well, you're packing.
0: That's right. We're taking the 1035 back to Kansas City.
1: Why?
0: Because that guy Santis I came here to work for is nuts.
1: What happened?
0: Never mind, Emily. Just take my word for it. He's out of his mind. Who would that be?
1: Oh, it's the bellboy, honey. I asked him to bring up a package for me.
0: Oh.
1: I'll let him in.
0: No, you get started packing. I'll take care of it. Just a second.

0: Hi, Sergeant.
1: Well, it's about time, Mr. Waring. I hope I haven't inconvenienced you.
0: As a matter of fact, you have. What's on your mind, Corbett?
1: Sit down and have a cup of coffee. Did you read about a guy named Brian King being gunned yesterday in his hotel?
0: Yeah, I understand they're holding his wife.
1: She didn't do it, Mike. You've got to look out for her interests.
0: Has she asked me?
1: No, she don't know a soul in New York.
0: Then whose idea is this?
1: Mine.
0: Yours? Now, I've heard everything. What's your interest in this? What's her name?
1: Emily. Emily King.
0: How come you're so concerned about it?
1: I just feel sorry for the dame.
0: You sure that's all?
1: Look, can't a guy do a decent thing in his life without everyone being suspicious?
0: All depends on who the guy is. Who does Mrs. King say killed her husband?
1: She don't know. She was in the bedroom packing when Brian got it.
0: What were they doing in New York?
1: Her husband came here to work for Joe Santos. Maybe it didn't pan out because he was in an awful hurry to leave.
0: Did you speak to Santos?
1: Yeah, he denies the whole thing. Claims King was doing fine.
0: And I suppose he has an alibi for the time of the murder.
1: What do you think?
0: I think if I'm going to prove my unknown client didn't kill her husband, I better get started finding the party who did. I'll be seeing you, Sergeant.

0: Now, back to the adventures of the Falcon. An hour has passed since Mike Waring, acting at the behest of Sergeant Corbett, undertook to do some private detecting for Emily King. Now, as we find the Falcon, he is making like a private eye.
1: Oh, no, don't tell me.
2: Yes, it's me, Santos. Or should I say I?
1: Anything you say, Mikey's okay with me. Mm-hmm. Sit down.
2: Thanks.
1: You like something to drink, maybe?
2: Maybe.
1: Scotch?
2: Fine.
1: You, think you're going to be able to do something for that little girl?
2: What little girl?
1: Ryan's wife.
2: How did you know I was working for her?
1: I got ways. Look, Mikey, if she needs money, let me know.
2: Where's your white beard, Santos?
1: Don't get me wrong, Mike. I give nothing away. You ever stop to think that the party who killed Brian maybe was trying to kill me?
2: You kidding?
1: Didn't the cops tell you the hotel suite Brian was using was registered in my name?
2: No.
1: Well, it was. I turned it over to Mr. and Mrs. King because they have no place to live in New York.
2: What kind of work did Brian do for you?
1: Oh, little this, little that.
2: Yeah, that tells me...
1: What's the matter?
2: That picture on the piano.
1: What about it?
2: I think I recognize the lady. Isn't her name Doris Webster?
1: Yeah.
2: Certainly is a small world.
1: Where do you know Doris from?
2: Oh, she was up to see me yesterday.
1: About what?
2: Oh, no, Santos, don't tell me you're jealous.
1: I asked you a question, Mike.
2: I suppose you answer one of mine first. Was Doris running around with Brian King?
1: No.
2: Well, I've only got your word. Who's in the next room?
1: Nobody.
2: Don't give me that. I heard something in there.
1: You're crazy. I'll show you. See?

0: rotten luck.
1: What's the trouble, Angel?
0: Well, if it isn't Mr. Waring.
1: Well, darned if it isn't. It's like I just mentioned to a friend. It certainly is a small world.
0: Yeah. Too small.
1: Say, that must be your dihedral.
0: Huh?
1: That's the molten joint that's attached to the Finnegan pin. Here, let me show you.
0: Why, wait a minute.
1: All right, if you don't want your car started.
0: You think you can?
1: Angel, I'm the greatest little Mr. Fix-It in the business. Move over.
0: Now,
1: if I'm not mistaken, there should be a loose wire under the dash. Mm-hmm. What did I tell you?
0: It's been cut.
1: Exactly. But if we wind the ends together like so, then...
0: Who cut those wires?
1: Me.
0: What was the idea?
1: Well, it was the only way I could think of to arrange this interview. How about a drive around Central Park, hmm?
0: Get out.
1: Oh, you're not going to make me do that, beautiful, after all the trouble I went to?
0: You want me to call a cop?
1: Well, that's entirely up to you, Doris. But I don't think Joe Santos would approve.
0: Well, if Santos ever finds you talking to me...
1: I don't think there's any danger of that. At least for a couple of hours. Or haven't you heard? He was shot at 2:30 this afternoon.
0: You're lying.
1: Well, there's no reason to be upset, Angel. The bullet just tore a chunk out of his side.
0: Listen, Waring, what do you want?
1: The murderer of Brian King.
0: I don't know anything about it.
1: I suppose you let me be the judge of that. Now, when was the last time you saw Brian King alive?
0: Yesterday, when he brought Stuart...
1: Mm-hmm. Now we're getting to it. Stuart's the boy you told me was kidnapped.
0: I didn't say he was kidnapped.
1: Oh, please, let's not start that again. I gather Mr. Van Dyne has finally turned up, huh?
0: Yeah.
1: And Brian King was the one who located him.
0: That's one way to put it.
1: What's the connection between you and Stuart?
0: We used to be kind of friendly.
1: What stopped you?
0: Santa's found out about it through Brian King.
1: Oh, so that's the connection. And what did the messages King and Santos do to Stuart?
0: I have no idea.
1: Well, suppose you give me Stuart's address and let me find out for myself.
2: You sure this is the right place, Mike?
1: Well, Doris told me Stuart Van Dyne was living in apartment 4E, Sergeant.
2: Guess he's out.
1: Are you surprised?
2: I don't follow you.
1: Mr. Santos is inclined to be a little on the possessive side. What do you think would happen to anyone who he caught playing around with Doris?
2: Well...
1: Mm-hmm. Where are your keys?
2: I don't like to do this.
1: Whose idea was it for me to get messed up in this business? Who asked me to try and help Emily King?
2: Okay, okay. This one ought to do it. Yeah. Awful dark in here.
1: Light switch ought to be somewhere
3: near... Keep your hands off that switch.
2: What?
3: I've got enough light from the hallway.
1: Oh, no, that's not fair, chum. You can see us and we can't see you.
3: That's tough. But just to make things easier for you, I'll tell you I've got a gun in my hand.
1: You, Stuart Van Dyne?
3: What's it to you?
1: Well, a thought just occurred to me, Stuart, that you'd be no better off than we are if I were to...
4: Shut the door, boy, you!
1: Hit the light, Sergeant.
4: I'm warning you!
3: Put him out.
1: It's too late, friend.
2: No wonder he was sitting alone in the dark.
1: Yeah. Who did that to your face?
3: None of your business.
1: It was Brian King, wasn't it?
3: Whatever it was.
1: It might explain a lot of things, such as finding you alive and him dead. What did Doris say when she saw you?
3: I'll take care of her, too.
1: Well, you took care of Brian King?
3: Suppose you start answering some of my questions for a change. How did you guys get in here?
1: Simple. Sergeant has a set of skeleton keys.
3: Let's have them.
2: Now, let
3: me have them, Sergeant. Or would you sooner I took them off your body?
1: I think he means that, Corbett.
2: Okay.
3: Nope. Just drop them on that bureau. I'll pick them up from there. Now, let's see how fast you boys can get to the other side of the room. Come on, hurry up.
1: You're making a mistake, Stuart.
3: Let me worry about that.
1: Where are you going?
3: Out.
2: You're not going to lock us in here.
3: You know, Sergeant, you ought to make a great detective. That's as good a piece of deduction as I've heard in years.
1: Are you coming in that door, Sergeant?
2: I ain't made a dent in it yet.
1: Well, save your knuckles. The squad car will be here in a minute.
2: Were you able to get Doris Webster on the phone?
1: No, her line has been busy.
2: I'll try her again.
1: Okay.
2: You don't think Van Dyne could have gotten to her yet?
1: No, not a chance.
2: When I get my hands on that guy.
5: Hello?
1: Hello, that you, Doris?
5: Who's this?
1: Mike Waring. Say, Stuart's looking for you. Hope you got a good strong lock on your door.
5: You're not frightening me.
1: I didn't intend to. That's Joe Santos's department.
5: And Mr. Santos doesn't worry me either. Little Doris can look after herself.
1: You know, it's a funny thing, Doris, but the last time I heard someone say that, the undertaker was around in short order. I hope you have better luck.
4: Who's there?
6: It's me, Doris.
4: Santa?
6: Yeah.
4: Okay, honey, just a second. Come on in, honey.
6: Thanks.
4: Oh, I thought you'd be in bed.
6: You mean that bullet? Nothing.
4: Oh, I'll bet it hurt something awful. Here, come on, sit down, honey.
6: I tell you, it's nothing, Doris.
4: You're angry with me, aren't you?
6: Why, I got reason.
4: Oh, I give you my word, honey. That Stuart character didn't mean a thing. You know there's only one man in the world for me.
6: Sure.
4: Oh, come on, honey. Say you forgive me.
6: And if I do?
4: I promise I'll never look at another man again.
6: Until the next time, huh?
4: What do you want me to do? Crawl on my knees?
6: It might be a good idea.
4: Listen, you creep. Who do you think you're talking to, anyway?
6: What's the matter, Doris? You fed up?
4: You're darn right I am. Did you ever get a good look at yourself in a mirror?
6: Oh, I know, Santos, he's not so good looking.
4: That's putting it mildly. Sure, I went with Stuart, and there were other guys, too. And there will be again.
6: I wouldn't bet on that.
4: Yeah? Well, I would.
6: You're not afraid of what this actor fellow Stuart is going to have to say?
4: No. The police will take care of him.
6: Why should they?
4: Because he killed Brian King.
6: Why should he?
4: Because of what King did to his face.
6: You're forgetting something, Doris. I tell King to do this thing.
4: Well, he took a shot at you, too, didn't he?
6: No. That was one of my boys.
4: What?
6: Yeah, Vince. You remember him. Nice, tall fellow.
4: I don't understand.
6: Sure you do, Doris. You're a very smart girl.
4: You killed Brian?
6: That's right.
4: You're crazy.
6: I can't be if the cops think Stuart did it. Of course, you could tell them now.
4: Listen, Sandy, I swear I wouldn't give you away.
6: Wouldn't you?
4: No. If I wanted to squeal, there are plenty of other things I know.
6: Come here, baby.
4: Oh, darling, you gotta believe me. Honey, I'll never open my mouth.
6: Yes, I believe.
1: Wait a minute, Sergeant. I think that's the apartment.
2: Is there a nameplate?
1: Yeah. Uh-huh. Doris Webster.
2: Well, what are you waiting for?
1: I got a hunch she ain't gonna answer.
2: I wouldn't be surprised if you're right.
1: Well, shall we?
2: By all means. Uh-uh. Take a look at what's hanging from the chandelier. Well, that's one way to get up in the world.
1: Good 3 feet, I'd say.
2: Might as well have been a mile.
1: All right, let's get it down.
2: Well, that's life for you. But I wonder why she did it.
1: Did what, Sergeant?
2: Commit suicide.
1: Who says it's suicide?
2: I do.
1: See any sign of a note around?
2: What makes you think there has to be a note every time? The girl was scared.
1: Yeah, so she put a rope around her neck and hung herself.
2: Won't be the first time it happened.
1: No, it doesn't make sense, Sergeant. Take a look at that red leather vanity bench.
2: Yeah, what about it?
1: Can't you see it's been torn apart? Look at the condition of the living room.
2: What does that prove?
1: Well, if Doris committed suicide, who took the joint apart?
2: She might have herself.
1: Why?
2: How should I know?
1: Well, maybe I can guess. Doris seemed awfully sure that she could keep Joe Santos in line. Now, how could she do that?
2: I don't know.
1: Well, the obvious answer is that she must have been holding something over his head. I suppose it was hidden in that vanity bench.
2: Why would it have to be in there?
1: It didn't. The point is, wherever it was, Santos must have found it and destroyed it.
2: Well, assuming for the sake of argument he did, I don't see how that makes us any better off.
1: Well, frankly, I don't either, Sergeant. But I'm grasping at straws. Let's hope one of them is enough to break Santos' neck.

0: Now, back to the adventures of the Falcon.
1: An hour has passed since Mike and Sergeant Corbett discovered the body of Doris Webster hanging in her apartment. And now, as we find the aforementioned gentleman, they're breaking the news to Joe Santos, who, surprisingly enough, doesn't seem in the least bit disturbed.
2: Well, what are you going to do? That's life.
3: You seem to be taking it pretty much in your stride, Santos.
2: You expect me to cut my throat?
3: You may want to with that. Because I've got a theory you killed Doris.
2: You got a theory. You're out of your mind, Mike. I haven't been out of this bed since I was shot.
3: How do you account for those scratches on your face? When I saw you earlier today, there wasn't a mark on you.
4: And don't tell us you cut yourself shaving.
3: Hey, Sergeant.
4: Yeah?
3: Has the report come through on the substance under Doris's fingernails?
4: Huh?
3: You know, the stuff you had analyzed.
4: Oh, sure.
3: It was human flesh, wasn't it?
4: Yeah, that's right. The doc said probably came from a man.
3: You know, Santos, they can tell in 5 minutes who that man was.
2: Oh, you're kidding.
3: Okay, don't believe me. Sergeant?
2: Wait a minute.
3: Well?
2: Suppose I was in Doris' apartment.
3: But were you or weren't you?
2: Yeah.
3: And you did fight with her?
2: Yeah, I tried to keep her from committing suicide.
3: Well, you couldn't have tried very hard.
2: Well, I do the best I can. Remember, she shot me this afternoon. I'm still weak.
3: Sure. Well, it may be news to you, Santos, but when people hang themselves, they customarily step off a height. And there was nothing resembling a chair in that bedroom.
2: You're sure of that?
3: Positive.
2: You don't see your red leather vanity bench?
3: You mean...
2: Yeah.
4: Looks like he's got you there, Mike. Remember, you were the one who commented on it?
3: Yes, so I did. What did you take out of that bench, Santos?
2: Don't you wish you knew.
3: Maybe I can guess. Probably some evidence linking you with a couple of unsolved murders.
2: Yes, it's all no good, Mike. You got to be able to prove it.
3: Not if we can prove you killed Doris Webster. And take it from me, Santos, we can. All right, Sergeant, make like a cop.
4: I hope you're not bluffing this time, Mike.
3: No, I'm not, Sergeant. Santos killed both Doris and Brian King.
4: But that's what doesn't make sense. Why should he kill King? The guy was working for him.
3: Oh, yeah, but Santos didn't believe he was working outright. King didn't approve of what Santos forced him to do to Stuart Van Dyne, and he was all for taking a powder. Well, you know Santos. The only time you quit his outfit is the way King did.
4: Well, why did he kill Doris?
3: He was tired of her horsing around. And he couldn't have been exactly crazy about whatever it was she was holding over his head.
4: So he strung her up.
3: That's right. And you're probably curious about how I figured that one out.
4: No. We found Doris hanging 3 feet off the floor.
3: Well, listen...
4: And that vanity bench Santos claims she used was only 24 inches high. Now, you tell me how you can step off something 2 feet high and wind up 3 feet in the air.
3: All right, if you saw it, why didn't you say something before?
4: What, spoil your fun? Don't forget, Mike, I'm a typical dumb cop who can't add two and two together without using his fingers. If I claimed I solved a crime, who'd ever believe me?
3: Certainly no one who ever listened to a show called The Adventures of the Falcon. Good night, Sergeant.
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0: The Avenger.
20: The road to crime ends in a trap that justice sets. Crime does not pay.

The Avenger, sworn enemy of evil, is actually Jim Brandon, a famous biochemist. Through his numerous scientific experiments, Brandon has perfected two inventions to aid him in his crusade against crime as the Avenger. The telepathic indicator, by which he is able to pick up thought flashes, and the secret diffusion capsule, which cloaks him in the black light of invisibility. Brandon's assistant, the beautiful Fern Collier, is the only one who shares his secrets and knows that he is the man the underworld fears as the Avenger. And now, the Avenger and the Fiery Death.

0: top of the morning to you, Frank.
1: Oh, good morning.
2: How's business?
1: Well, not bad, Mr. Meadows. People can't get along without newspapers. You want the usual?
2: Yes, please.
1: All right. There you are.
2: Well, it looks like you're going to have me for a customer for a long time, Frank.
1: Yes?
2: Had my doctor give me a complete checkup yesterday. He said I was a perfect specimen.
1: Well, that's the kind of news I like to hear from a doctor.
2: Yes, good health is great wealth, I always say. Well, see you tomorrow, Frank.
1: Right, Mr. Meadows.
3: Hey, mister. Mister, wait a minute.
2: You calling me?
3: Yeah. You dropped your fountain pen. Here.
2: Oh, thank you.
3: That's all right. Lassie?
2: Hey, this isn't my pen. Hey, you made a mistake, mister. This pen isn't mine. Oh, he didn't hear me. Well, he must have picked it up in front of the paper store. In the morning, I'll ask Frank if he knows whose it is. And in the meantime, it will be safe enough in my pocket. What's the matter with me? I feel like I'm burning up. I can't breathe. Help! Help!

0: Yeah, everything went fine.
1: Is he dead?
0: I don't know yet. I ducked into the store to wait. There's a big crowd around him.
1: Joe get away all right?
0: Sure. He drove away before Meadows even knew what hit him.
1: Good. What's happening there now?
0: The cops are pushing the crowds back. Here comes the ambulance. We'll know in a minute, Benny. The doctor's getting out now. Hold on.
1: Okay.
0: Meadows is a goner, all right. They're putting the stretcher back in the ambulance. We've done it again, Benny. Meadows is on his way to the morgue.
2: Well, Inspector, judging from these medical reports, these men died from a strange kind of fever that the doctors haven't been able to identify.
3: That's right, Jim. We called in four specialists on this last case, and they all agreed that Meadows died from what appeared to be a raging fever.
4: But if he died from natural causes, why are you interested, Inspector?
3: Because we've had five cases like this one, Fern. The first two didn't cause much concern, but now the newspapers have gotten hold of it, and in a day or two, the public will be getting jittery.
2: Oh, you mean they'll think it's the beginning of an epidemic, huh?
3: That's right, Jim. And panic is the concern of the police department. I've got to avoid that if possible.
2: Well, frankly, Inspector, I think all these deaths should be investigated thoroughly. All five of them have one thing in common that strikes me as extremely peculiar.
3: What's that, Jim?
2: All these men died on the street. That seems to be stretching coincidence a little.
3: Yeah.
2: Inspector, I'd like to take a look at the effects found on these people when they died. Have you got them here?
3: Yes, I knew you'd want to see them right off, so I had them brought to headquarters. They're over here on this table. That pile of stuff belonged to Meadows.
2: Oh, he carried two fountain pens.
4: So did two of the others, apparently.
3: Well, that doesn't mean anything. I always carry two pens.
2: But each of these men carried one pen that was a little oversized.
4: You're right, Jim.
2: Inspector, I'd like to examine one of these large pens.
3: Well, go ahead, Jim.
2: No ink in it, for one thing. Let's have a look inside.
3: Now, don't ruin any of those pens, Jim. They've got to be handed over to the relatives of these people.
2: Nobody will want this pen, Inspector. It has no inside parts.
3: What?
2: Here, help me examine these other large ones. This is beginning to look interesting.
3: Well, I don't get it. Why should a man carry a dummy pen around?
4: This one is empty inside, too, Jim.
3: Well, so is this.
2: And you can check off these last two. They're empty.
3: What do you make of it, Jim?
2: Just a minute. Let's take a look at these ordinary-sized pens.
4: This one looks all right, Jim.
2: No. These aren't dummies like the others. Wait a minute. Well, Inspector, smell this.
3: Smells slightly burnt to me.
4: This one does too, Jim. I can smell the rubber.
3: This third one too.
2: Uh-huh.
3: Well, Jim, for heaven's sakes, what does this add up to?
2: Inspector, write me out a permit to take these things to my laboratory, will you?
3: All right, but I've got to know what you're up to, Jim. The newspapers will want a statement.
2: And you can give them one, Inspector. Tell them this is no fever epidemic, but an epidemic of murder.
0: I'll take that blindfold off you now, Doyle. There.
5: Now look here, Trotter. I thought you said you were bringing me up here to have a talk with your boss.
0: That's right, Doyle.
5: Well, I don't see him. Where is he?
6: I'm here behind this screen, Doyle. I can see you, but you can't see me.
5: Well, why the dramatics? I came here to talk business.
0: Nobody's allowed to see the boss. Nobody but me. I'm the only one who knows who he is.
6: Quiet, Trotter. I'm sure Mr. Doyle realizes the value of caution. Otherwise, he wouldn't be here.
5: That's right. I don't care who you are. I'm here to hire you to do a job.
6: Trotter tells me you have a partner you wish to have put out of the way quietly.
5: Yes, and the job must be done tomorrow. What's your price?
6: $20,000.
5: That's pretty high. I only came prepared to pay $15,000.
6: I think you'll pay my price, Doyle.
5: What do you mean?
6: I look into the business of my clients before I do a job for them. I know that you've helped yourself to $50,000 of your firm's money. Your partner doesn't know it yet. And if you can get rid of him before he finds it out, no one will be the wiser.
5: All right, I'll pay. But you'll have to wait a few days for the other $5,000.
6: I'm willing to do that, Doyle, because I have another weapon to use against you in case you don't come through.
5: Oh? What's that?
6: Your partner, Albert Frome, has no living relatives, right?
5: Yes.
6: 6 months ago, at your...

0: suggestion, you and Chrome took out an insurance policy, making the firm the beneficiary. Now, after Chrome's death, you wouldn't want to run into any trouble collecting that insurance, would you? A few well-placed words would cause an investigation.
1: All right, you win. You'll get your money.
0: Good. Trotter will take the $15,000 you have with you. You're to bring the remaining five to the Midtown restaurant a week from today at 6 o'clock. Trotter will meet you.
1: Is everything set, then?
0: Yes, except for one thing.
1: And what's that?
0: Tomorrow, just before your partner leaves for lunch, give him that box on the table.
1: What's in this?
0: A fountain pen. Give it to him, and he'll be dead within the hour. Now our interview is over. Trotter, blindfold Mr. Doyle again and get him out of here.

0: Hold the torch a little lower, Burns.
1: Right, Jim.
0: We'll be finished in a minute.
1: Is the experiment working out, Jim?
0: Looks hopeful, Fern. All right, you can put the torch out now.
1: Oh, thank heaven. I've just about reached the melting point myself. What does this experiment prove, Jim?
0: Several things, Fern. These dummy fountain pens were completely insulated. And they had several extra air holes. They must have contained some powerful chemical or an element that could be diffused without burning the person directly.
1: What kind of substance could that have been, Jim?
0: It would have to be something even more powerful than radium. And so far as I know, there's only one element that meets that requirement. It's actinium A.
1: Actinium A? What's that?
0: It's a powerful radioactive element, a branch product of uranium, found in pitchblende, that can be refined into a grayish powder. It disintegrates much faster than radium, and because of its extremely short-lived properties, it's been practically overlooked until just recently.
1: But how could actinium A be used to kill?
0: That's what I'm working on. Science hasn't completely solved the riddle of this element yet, but I do know that after its disintegration, the powder could be carried around in a man's pocket for weeks without any harmful effects.
1: That doesn't get us anywhere, then.
0: Yes, it does, Fern, because if a method could be devised whereby that actinium A could be recharged and released suddenly, it could penetrate the pores and nose and throat to such an extent that a man would instantly suffocate and die.
1: And the death would seem to be from natural causes?
0: Yes. But the mystery is, what chemical agent is capable of charging that actinium? It isn't heat. I've tested it at 500 degrees.
1: Mm-hmm. Why don't you try the telepathic indicator? There's just a chance that you might pick up something.
0: That's a good idea. I'll turn it on.
1: In the meantime, I'll see that for lunch. I'm hungry. Jim, what in the world happened?
0: The whole indicator blew out.
1: Oh, just when we needed it most.
0: Picked up a very powerful current of some kind. Fern, I think I found it.
1: What, Jim?
0: The mysterious charging agent. Let's see now. It's exactly 1 o'clock. If it develops that another of these fiery deaths occurred at that time, I've solved the riddle of how these murders are committed.
2: Yes, Jim, Albert Throne fell over dead in front of his office at exactly 1 o'clock.
0: Everything checks then, Inspector. We're on the trail at last.
2: Well, I'll have to take your word for that, Jim. So far, these deaths are just one big question mark to me.
0: Inspector, tell me everything you know about Albert Throne. Take notes on it, will you, Fern?
1: Yes, sir. I'm ready.
2: Throne had a simple enough history, Jim. He was 40, single, in good health, didn't have any relatives, and seemed to be doing well in business.
0: Was he in business for himself?
2: No, he had a partner by the name of Raymond Doyle, but there's nothing suspicious there. Doyle's a respectable family man with 3 children.
0: Did Frome carry any insurance, Inspector?
2: Yes, about 6 months ago, he and Doyle each took out an insurance policy, making the firm beneficiary. A purely friendly precaution. Doyle was very frank about the whole thing.
0: Good enough.
2: Now listen here, Jim. We've got to get to the bottom of this case. I've lined up every known crook in the city and haven't found the thing. We've got to get some evidence so that we can bring charges against somebody.
0: Inspector, these dummy pens are evidence. Throne had one, too.
2: But, Jim, you can't prove anything by these empty pens.
0: I think I can, Inspector.
2: How? I'm willing to listen.
0: I'll explain the whole thing later. Right now, Fern and I have some routine detective work to do.
2: All routine stuff. We haven't time for that, Jim.
0: It's the only way, Inspector. You give me a week, and I'll deliver your criminals and all the evidence you want.
2: What are you going to do?
0: I'm going to work backwards from the death of Throne. We're dealing with an organized murder ring, Inspector.
2: A murder ring? Well, why waste time on Frome, then? He's dead.
0: Yes, but in the death of Albert Frome, a small mistake was made. And by using that mistake as a springboard, I think we can crack these fiery deaths wide open.

0: And now, back to the Avenger and the Fiery Death.
1: Okay, Fern. I'll take over now.
2: Haven't got much to report, Jim. Doyle hasn't left his office all day. He had his lunch sent in.
1: I'll keep him covered for the rest of the evening, Fern. Now you go get some sleep.
2: Well, Jim, trailing Doyle has its advantages. I'm glad he likes baseball.
1: So am I, Fern, but I can't keep my mind on the game today. We've only 2 days left, and Doyle hasn't given us a single lead yet.
2: Maybe you'd be better off to pull him in, Jim, and try to make him talk.
1: That'll be our last resort. There's always a chance that he won't talk.
2: Maybe he's innocent, Jim.
1: No, he's in this up to his neck. He's bound to make a false move sometime. And when he does, I intend to be on hand.

0: Well, where do you suppose Doyle is headed for now, Jim?
1: He's not driving home, that's certain, Fern. He's headed back to our town.
0: He didn't place a single bet at the races, Jim.
1: No. That $5,000 he withdrew from the bank this morning is payoff money. I'm sure of it. We'll just stick to him like leeches and see where he delivers it.

0: Hearn, while we're eating, you keep your eye on Doyle, but listen carefully to what I'm saying to you.
1: Yes, sir.
0: I'm certain Doyle has an appointment here. He keeps watching the door nervously, and this isn't the sort of restaurant a successful businessman comes to just for pleasure.
1: It certainly isn't. I'm starved, but I can't eat this food. Jim, a man just joined Doyle.
0: Yes. That looks like our man, all right. Fern, I'm going to follow that man when he leaves here.
1: Oh, Jim.
0: It's the only way to get to the bottom of this murder ring. Now, I'll pretend I'm a customer, a very tough one, and that I want a job done immediately.
1: Jim, what if he tumbles to you? A man like that would just as soon kill you as look at you.
0: I've seen enough criminals to be able to give you a good imitation of one, Fern. Now, in a minute, I'll leave and wait for our friend outside.
1: What about me? What can I do?
0: You stay here and pretend to eat your dinner, but when our man leaves the restaurant, follow him out. Get in my car and be ready to follow us when we drive away. That fellow is certain to have a car here. Have you got that, Fern?
1: Yes.
0: Be sure to keep well behind us. When we reach our destination, call Inspector White and give him the address. Then you drive directly to headquarters and wait for me there.
1: All right. Jim, look.
0: Yeah?
1: Doyle is handing that man a small package.
0: It's the payoff, all right.
1: Oh, gosh, Jim, I'm scared.
0: Don't be, Fern. When the time comes, the Avenger will step in. I'm going now.
1: Good luck, Jim.
2: Yes, sir, that'll be $3.
0: Oh, here you are. The extra check is for the young lady over there.
2: Oh, yes, sir.
0: And here's an extra 10 for you, if you know the name of that man facing us at the corner table.
2: Yes, sir. That's a fellow by the name of Trotter. He comes in here a lot.
0: Oh, yes, I thought that's who it was. I just wanted to make sure. Here's your 10.
2: Thanks, mister. Come in again.

0: Hey, just a minute, Rotter.
1: I want to talk to you.
2: What do you want? I don't know you.
1: I know you, though, and I got business with you. Is this your car in the alley?
2: Yeah, sure.
1: Get in. We'll talk there.
2: Hey, who do you think...
1: Get in, I said.
2: All right, now what's the idea, bud? Who are you?
1: A customer for you, Trotter.
2: A customer? You must be crazy. Get out of here or I'll...
1: If you know what's healthy for you, you'll listen. You can stop stalling. I know all about your racket.
2: Says you. Hey, what do you take me for?
1: You don't need to tip your mitt. I'll tell you. I know that package you got contains $5,000 of payoff dough you just collected from a guy by the name of Doyle for bumping off his partner, Albert Frohn.
2: How do you know so much?
1: Well, you got quite a reputation among us mobsters, Trotter. You and your boss run a smart racket. That's why I hooked you up. I want a rush job done.
2: Nothing doing. We take 2 weeks on all our jobs. You'd have to be cased first.
1: Now, look, I can't wait for that. I got to get rid of a guy that's going to start singing to the cops any minute. My Rob's willing to pay you $50,000 to shut him up.
2: $50,000?
1: Yep. If you'll do the job tomorrow morning.
2: Well, I don't know. You'd have to talk it over with the boss.
1: Let's get going, then.
2: Not so fast, wise guy. I'll have to put a blindfold on you. It's a rule.
1: Okay. You don't take any chances, do you?
2: Can't afford to. Here, this bandage fits right over the forehead and the eyes.
1: Say, a perfect fit, huh?
2: Now, pull your hat down.
1: Whatever you say.
2: Hey, what are you up to? Why did you jump into the back seat?
1: Now, listen, Trotter. I'm not taking any chances on you dumping me out someplace. I'll just sit here right behind you with my hands on your shoulders. And you better call out every move you make. Because if you make a false win, it's your last. I got a gun.
2: Pretty smart, ain't you?
1: Don't try anything, that's all. I'll keep this blindfold on. You can watch me in the mirror. Now, start driving.

0: I'm pulling up. I gotta wait here for a signal before I drive into the alley.
1: What's the matter? Is the boss afraid you might be followed?
0: That ain't impossible. Okay, we got the go-ahead. Here we are. All right, hop out.
1: Hey, can't you take this blindfold off me now, Trotter?
0: Not till we get upstairs.
1: Huh? Well, I'll follow you then.
0: Up these stairs. All right, wait a minute. I gotta unlock the door. All right, inside, bud. Okay, now you can take off the blinders.
1: Yeah, with pleasure.
0: I'll take your gun, too. No rods allowed when you talk to the boss.
1: Red tape, huh? Okay, here.
0: You wait here. I'll go in and see if the boss will talk to you. Hey, what's your name?
1: Just call me Jones.
0: Okay, if that's the way you want it. I'll be back in a minute.
1: Trotter, you're in for a surprise. It's time for your customer to disappear and for the Avenger to take over.
0: Okay, bud, Hey, he's gone. But how did he get out of a locked room? Hey, Benny!
2: Yeah? What's up, Trotter?
0: The guy's gone. I don't know how he got out, but he did.
2: You and your 50 grand. I'll bet he was a cop.
0: No, he was a mug. I couldn't make a mistake like that.
2: You're a stupid fool. Go pack our stuff. You've got to be out of here in 5 minutes. I'll take care of things in here.
0: Yeah, we better blow, all right. If I ever lay eyes on that guy, I'll tear him to pieces.
2: Stupid, incompetent punk. I'll have his life for this.
3: The state will save you the trouble, Benny.
2: Huh?
3: It wants you both for murder.
2: Who's that? Who's in here?
3: It's the Avenger, Benny.
2: The Avenger? So that's who it is.
3: Yes. I'm here to put an end to your wholesale murders, Benny.
2: That's what you think. You've met your match this time, Avenger. Invisible or not, I have a weapon that can kill you. You're trapped.
3: We shall see.
2: This is going to give me more pleasure than any other crime I've committed. To kill the Avenger is the dream of every criminal. But the honor will be mine.
3: May I inquire how I am to die?
2: Why, sure. All I gotta do is pull this switch and this whole room will be charged with electricity.
3: I guess that. But what of you? What happens to you, Benny?
2: Me? My clothes and shoes are completely insulated.
3: Pull the switch then, Benny, and let's see what happens.
2: I will.
3: I'm still here, Benny.
2: Wait. Electricity. It's not working.
3: No. I pulled the wires when I first came in.
2: You're clever. But if I can't destroy you, I can destroy the evidence that you use against me. You will never know the secret of my power ray machine. I'll smash it into 1,000 pieces.
3: Stay away from that machine, Benny.
2: No, I won't. I'll smash it.
3: Stay away, I said. Take this, then.
2: Oh.
3: A little man with a dangerous weapon. The history of crime keeps repeating itself.

0: Now, just a minute, Jim. You say these murders were committed by planting these dummy fountain pens, which contained actinium A on each of the victims.
1: That's right, Inspector. The actinium served as a receiver for a special power ray generated by this cathode ray machine.
0: Well, what kind of a ray was it, Jim?
1: The Omega ray. This was emitted along with the regular alpha, beta, and gamma rays from the machine. It was able to recharge the actinium A, which disintegrated again in 2,000 for the second. During this lightning process, all the oxygen within the body of the victim was completely ionized, and he died from a combination of heat and suffocation.
2: But wouldn't the people around the victim feel the ray, Jim?
1: No, Fern. The ray was harmless without the actinium, and the actinium was harmless until the ray was focused on it.
0: But how could this ray be focused on people in the street?
1: This machine is portable. It was operated from a cruising car.
0: Well, that's some scheme, Jim. I guess you have to be a scientist to be a policeman these days.
1: Well, it often helps, Inspector.
2: Jim, there's one other thing.
1: Yes, ma'am?
2: I know you picked up this ray on a telepathic indicator just at the time Frome was killed.
1: That's right. It blew the indicator out.
2: But what was that mistake you spoke of that made you suspicious enough of Doyle to concentrate on him?
0: Yes, Jim, you never explained that to me either.
1: Doyle had a wife and three children. He would hardly make his business firm the beneficiary of his insurance, unless he expected to outlive his partner. That put me on the trail of Doyle, and finally led us to Benny.
0: Okay, Jim. Send in a complete report on this.
1: Right. What's your hurry, Inspector?
0: I've started going to night school, Jim. I'm taking general science.
3: All characters, names, places, and plots used in the Avenger program are fictitious. Any similarity to persons living or dead is purely coincidental.
4: This is a thought. A thought. A thought. Remember, listen for another adventure of...
3: The Avenger.

0: what evil lurks in the hearts of men. The Shadow knows.
1: 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The Shadow, Lamont Cranston, a man of wealth, a student of science, and a master of other people's minds, devotes his life to righting wrongs, protecting the innocent, and punishing the guilty. Using advanced methods that may ultimately become available to all law enforcement agencies, Cranston is known to the underworld as the Shadow. Never seen, only heard. As haunting to superstitious minds as a ghost, as inevitable as a guilty conscience. Today's story, Traffic in Death.
2: Where's my son? He was completely recovered. You were going to let him out of the sanitarium today. What's happened?
3: According to the reports, he suffered a relapse in the night and died. I'm sorry.
2: Dead. Dead? But how? Why?
4: Jim, answer me. Why is he so pale, so quiet?
3: Your husband suffered a relapse after a severe hemorrhage, Mrs. Case. I'm sorry. He is dead.
4: Dead? No, he can't be dead. He was to go home today. How did it happen? Why did you let it happen? Why?
2: Last night, I leave my wife, Maria, here in the sanitarium. They say she's getting better. Now you try to tell me she's dead. Dead.
5: I'm sorry, Tony, but here's the report. Relapse after hemorrhage.
2: No. No.
3: You sent for me, Dr. Lee?
6: Yes. As chief laboratory scientist, what do you know about these hemorrhage cases? Six dead. In 6 days.
3: No more than you, Dr. Lee. They're unfortunate, but...
6: I believe there's far more to it than that. I believe it's murder.
3: Murder? Have you any proof?
6: No. Not positive proof. And I don't want to notify the police and involve the sanitarium in a scandal until I'm sure.
3: What are you going to do about it, Dr. Lee?
6: Do? I've already telegraphed an old friend of mine, Lamont Cranston. He's flying down from Maine, and he'll get to the bottom of this. I'll stake my life on it.
3: Yes, Dr. Lee. I believe you would stake even your life for the honor of this sanitarium you have made so great. Even your life.

0: Traffic's heavy tonight, Marco. Why so quiet? Regretting the end of your summer vacation in Maine?
1: No, I'm remembering all the things I forgot to pack in our wild rush to catch the plane from Portland.
0: I'm sorry, Margot. You could have stayed, but I had to come.
1: Lamont Cranston, who needs the protection of the shadow this time? Who sent you that telegram?
0: That telegram was from a man who once saved, although he doesn't know it, the life of the shadow.
1: Anyone I know?
0: You've met him. Dr. Randolph Lee, chief of staff of the Memorial Sanitarium.
1: Dr. Lee? Why, he's one of the greatest surgeons in the country.
0: Yes. He's the one who removed that bullet nestling close to my spine.
1: Oh, I'll never forget that. I thought you were going to die. But what's wrong with Dr. Lee?
0: Now it's his turn, Margot. He thinks he's going to die.
1: But Lamont, a famous man like Dr. Lee, who would want to kill him? Why?
0: That's what I hope to find out. Well, here's the sanitarium. Come along. I'll explain on the way up to his office. He's waiting. Here, let me help you out of the car.
1: Thanks, Lamont. He isn't afraid of being murdered. Not in a big sanitarium like this with his staff all around him.
0: Caesar was murdered while surrounded by his staff, Margot.
1: Oh, then Dr. Lee's afraid of one of his associates. So that's why he hasn't called in the police.
0: Exactly. He hasn't enough proof to arrest the man. And he doesn't want the sanitarium involved in a public scandal. But there's more to it than that. This way, Margot.
1: What else is there?
0: Murder. Wholesale murder. Wait a minute, Margot. Oh, nurse?
2: Yes, sir.
0: I'd like to see Dr. Lee. He's expecting me.
2: Oh, you're Mr. Cranston?
0: Yes.
2: Dr. Lee left orders that you were to go right up to his office in his private elevator. Will you step in here, please?
0: Thank you, nurse. After you, Margot.
1: My, a private elevator.
2: Just press the button marked Dr. Lee, Mr. Cranston. It will take you directly to his office.
0: Thank you, nurse. We'll manage.
1: Lamont, you say Dr. Lee suspects someone of wholesale murder, but there hasn't been a word in the papers.
0: Death's not an unusual occurrence in a big sanitarium, Margot. And there are many more ways of killing than with a gun or a club.
1: Well, were these people killed in some unusual way?
0: They died of anemia. Acute anemia. Because every ounce of their blood was drained from their bodies.
1: Oh, I never heard of such a thing. Does Dr. Lee suspect someone in the sanitarium?
0: He didn't want to say over the phone. That's why he begged me to hurry here when I called him from the airport. I'm afraid Lee's in danger if the killer suspects he's onto him.
1: Here we are, Lamont.
0: All right, Margot. Well, hello, Dr. Lee. I came as quickly as I could.
1: Lamont!
0: Dr. Lee. Well, what is it, man? Are you ill?
1: Lamont, look. Look at his face.
0: Margot, get a glass of water. That decanter there. No, wait a minute. Never mind. It's no use. He's...
1: dead? Are you sure?
0: Positive.
1: But there's no sign of violence.
0: Yes, there is, Margot. Look here. He's been stabbed in the back with a surgical knife.
1: Oh, Lamont, how ghastly. A great man like Dr. Lee murdered.
0: I was afraid of something like this. Margot, we've got to be careful. This killer is desperate. He'll stop at nothing to cover up his crimes. He's murdered one of the greatest men of medicine,
1: Lamont,
0: and I've got... to...
1: the automatic elevator is going down.
0: Let it go. Someone else has called it down, and they may be coming up here. Let's wait and see. The man who murdered him knows we're here, and he may do something that will make our jobs easier.
1: The elevator stopped. Lamont, the police will have to be notified.
0: Yes, but I have a hunch that Commissioner Weston and his homicide squad are going to need help to crack this case.
1: The elevator's coming back up.
0: Get away from there, Ma. Stand behind the curtain there. Keep out of sight.
1: What are you going to do, Lamont?
0: That depends on who steps out of that elevator. Margot, get behind those curtains, please.
1: The elevator's almost here. Be careful, Lamont.
0: Keep out of sight, Margot. It's just possible Lee's killer may be returning to cover up his crime.
3: Dr. Lee... oh, I beg your pardon, Doctor. I thought you were alone.
0: Did Dr. Lee send for you?
3: Yes, I'm Hardwick, in charge of the laboratory. Why? What's wrong? Dr. Lee? Dr. Lee? He's dead. Who are you? What are you doing here? How did this happen?
0: How did what happen?
3: I beg your pardon, sir. I only meant... well, he was in perfect health less than an hour ago. I couldn't help thinking...
0: a surgical knife can save a life or end it in an instant. Look in his back.
3: Knifed. Who are you? What are you doing here?
0: I am Lamont Cranston, a friend of Dr. Lee's. I talked to him on the phone an hour ago. I arrived a few minutes ago and found him dead.
3: Why haven't you notified the police?
0: How do you know I haven't, Mr. Hardwick?
3: Just how long have you been here?
0: Not long enough to have killed Dr. Lee, as your cross-examination seems to infer.
3: No? We'll see what the police think. Hello? Hello, operator. Get me police headquarters. Quick. Cranston? Dr. Lee has been dead less than 5 minutes. And I find you here alone with him.
1: Not quite alone, Mr. Hardwick.
3: Who is this woman? Why was she hiding?
0: This young lady is Miss Lane, Mr. Hardwick.
3: Hello. Hello. Hurry up that call, operator. Police headquarters? This is Mr. Hardwick of the Memorial Sanitarium. Dr. Randolph Lee, chief of staff, has been murdered in his private office. I found a man named Cranston and a girl alone in the room with the body. Yes. Yes. I'll see they don't leave before your men arrive.
0: Very well done, Hardwick.
3: The police will get the truth out of you when they get here.
0: Yes, Hardwick. The truth will out. And when it does, someone will hang for this.

0: outside, Sergeant. Well, Cranston, the story of the nurse who sent you up here to Dr. Lee's private office, along with the coroner's report and the time of the death, completely clears you and Miss Lane of any suspicion.
1: Thank you, Commissioner Weston.
2: Thanks, Commissioner.
3: Your car's arrived from headquarters, Commissioner Weston. You can go down the hall and take the main elevator if you like.
0: Thank you, Hardwick. I will. I'm not much on these elevators you run by yourself. Hey, Cranston, drop into headquarters tomorrow, will you? I'd like to get a transcript of what Dr. Lee told you when you called him from the airport. It might give us a lead.
2: I'll be glad to, Commissioner.
0: Good. Goodbye, Miss Lane. I'm sorry we had to change.
1: I didn't mind. Goodbye, Commissioner.
2: Well, Hardwick, are you convinced of our innocence?
3: I'm terribly sorry to have been so hasty in my accusations, Cranston. And you, Miss Lane.
1: Think nothing of it.
3: By the way, Cranston, just what did Dr. Lee tell you over the phone? If there are any clues, I might be able to help.
2: That's just what I've been thinking, Hardwick. You're in charge of the sanitarium lab, I understand.
3: Why, yes. Yes, I am.
2: Do you conduct any experiments in line of duty or on your own?
3: Oh, no. My duties are routine.
2: Then I don't suppose you know that at least 6 patients have died in the sanitarium within the past month.
3: Yes. But what has this to do with Dr. Lee's death?
2: That's what I'm hoping you'll tell me, Mr. Hardwick.
3: What do you mean?
2: Hardwick, you know and I know that 6 patients have died in the sanitarium because every ounce of blood had been drained from their bodies. Yet in all cases, their deaths were ascribed to natural causes.
3: Oh. So you know. You've known all along.
2: Yes. Dr. Lee told me over the phone.
3: Why didn't you tell Commissioner Weston?
2: Because there are 2 pieces of the puzzle still missing. The criminal and the motive.
3: I see. Well, if you will wait here, I may have something in my laboratory that will complete the picture for you. I'll take Lee's private elevator and be back in a moment.
2: We'll wait here.
1: Lamont, you act as if you suspect Mr. Hardwick.
2: I do, Margot.
1: Then why did you let him leave? If he's guilty, he'll run away.
2: No, Margot. If he's guilty, he'll come back and try to kill us for the same reason Dr. Lee was murdered. We know too much.
1: What are you going to do? Call Commissioner Weston?
2: No, Margot. Weston is only concerned with Dr. Lee's death. I want to know how those 6 helpless patients died and why. I think the time has come for the shadow to take a hand.
1: Can I help Lamont?
2: Yes. If you're game to stay here and wait until Hardwick comes back.
1: Of course I will.
2: Tell Hardwick I had to leave. Tell him I'll be back in 10 minutes.
1: What will I say to Hardwick?
2: Lead him on, Margot. Make him think we have proof of his guilt. If he is guilty, he'll hang himself with a rope of words.
1: Where are you going, Lamont?
2: Nowhere, Margot. Nowhere. Just into the shadows. In the shadows.
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0: Well, I have but...
1: There's Cranston, Miss Lane.
2: He had to leave the sanitarium, but he'll be back in 10 minutes, Mr. Hardwick.
1: Why did he leave? What is he doing?
2: I don't know.
1: You're lying. He's gone to notify the police.
2: Why should he notify the police?
1: Because... Well, I see. Trying to trick me into talking, eh? Well, you don't have to do that, Miss Lane. I'll tell you. I'll tell you anything you want to know.
2: Then why was Dr. Lee murdered?
1: Because he found out about those falsified death reports.
2: Why was every ounce of blood drained out of the bodies of those poor people?
1: Because blood is valuable. This sanitarium buys thousands of dollars worth of blood for transfusion. We stock it up all types. We keep it in a special refrigerator we call a blood bank. You want to know anything else, Miss Lane?
2: In other words, Dr. Lee caught someone killing helpless men and women for their blood to sell to the sanitarium. Is that it?
1: Yes. That is the motive your friend Cranston was hunting. Money. Blood money.
2: You seem to know everything, Mr. Hardwick. Perhaps you know who robbed those people of their blood. Who murdered Dr. Lee?
1: Of course, Miss Lane. I am in charge of the blood bank. I needed money. I falsified the death certificates. I murdered Lee.
2: Why are you telling me all this?
1: Because, as any psychologist will tell you, a criminal cannot resist boasting. And it is quite safe to boast to someone who is not going to live long enough to tell.
2: What? What good will it do you to kill me? Lamont Cranston will be back in a few minutes.
1: And when he does come back, I will boast to him. Satisfy his meddling curiosity as I've satisfied yours. And then kill him in the same way I killed the others. And you...
2: You can't get away with it.
1: In our basement morgue, the unidentified dead come from the emergency ward. Two more bodies. Yours and Mr. Cranston's will go to the morgue unnoticed. There's no use backing away, Miss Lane.
2: And you call yourself a scientist. You're no scientist, you're a butcher.
1: It is useless to screen. This office is soundproof, isolated.
2: How convenient for you, Mr. Hardwick.
1: You keep looking around as if expecting help, but don't bother. I'm going to take you out of here before your friend Cranston returns. Then I will come back and deal with him.
2: You're not taking me anywhere.
1: I wonder what type blood you have. Don't worry, there'll be no pain. The anesthetic will take care of that. Now, you might as well resign yourself to fate, Miss Lane. No one is going to come out of space and save you.
3: Such things have been known to happen, Mr. Hardwick.
1: What was that?
3: Resign yourself to fate, Hardwick. You are convicted by yourself, by your boasting. Your ego has condemned you to death. Death for the murder of 7 men and women.
1: That voice. Where is it coming from?
3: Wait, Hardwick. Listen to me. I am more than a voice. I am in this very room, close to you, watching you draw that revolver you left the room to get. Haven't you had enough killing?
1: Behind those curtains, eh? Well, come out. Come out, quick, or I'll shoot.
3: A revolver is a crude weapon.
1: We'll see.
2: Oh, Shadow.
3: Now, perhaps you will believe, Hardwick.
1: Who are you? Where are you?
3: Wait, Hardwick. Surely your scientific studies have made you aware of the powers of hypnosis, whereby a man might render himself unseen. A science practiced by a man known to the criminal world as... the Shadow.
1: Shadow?
3: Yes, Hardwick. I am the Shadow. You have defiled man's noblest profession. You have brought death with the skill meant to save life. You have struck like a human vampire in this great sanitarium, this sanctuary of the sick. And you are going to pay for it with death.
1: If I could only see you.
3: No man living has ever seen the Shadow.
1: So you think you'll save this girl? Trap me, turn me over to the police, eh? Well, not this time.
3: Let go of her.
1: Don't come near me, Shadow, or I'll kill Miss Lane here or now.
2: Help me, Shadow! Help me!
3: I can't. He'll shoot you.
1: That's right, Mr. Shadow. I'll shoot her. Get in that elevator, Miss Lane. Shadow! Shadow, do you hear me?
2: No! Get me out of this elevator!
3: What have you done to her?
1: Listen to me, Shadow. You can't follow me. There are 1,000 rooms in this sanitarium. You have 1 chance in 1,000 of fighting this girl before I'm finished with her. If you notify the police, before I have a chance to get away, no one will ever find her again. Do you hear me? Do you understand?
3: Yes, you fiend, I hear you. I understand. But if you harm Miss Lane, I'll track you to the ends of the earth.

0: Now, Miss Lane, I am ready. Do not let the bubbling sound unnerve you. Just my special blood transfusion machine.
1: Come on.
0: It will do you no good to struggle against the anesthetic that only brings unconsciousness quicker.
1: Come on.
0: Breathe deep, Miss Lane. Deep. You can dream that your friend Lamont Cranston has come to help you. And the shadow, you can dream of him too. But neither of them will ever find this laboratory here in the cellar so close to the morgue. And I'll get them both before I'm through. And then no one will know, and I can go on and on.
1: Come on.
0: You are a benefactor to humanity, Miss Lane. A blood donor. Some poor fool.
2: Power control. One chance in 1,000. Hardwick means to kill Margot, whether I search for her or not. 1,000 rooms. He went down. But the whole sanitarium is down. Wards, labs, operating rooms, corridors. Down. I must find her. I must.
3: How are you today, Mary?
4: Oh, just fine, Jack. The nurse says they're going to let me leave the sanitarium to... Jack, look.
3: What is it, Mary?
4: Oh, that door. It just opened and closed, but there was no one there.
3: Oh, now, Mary, control yourself. You've had a bad time. You just imagined it,
4: oh,
3: dear.
4: Oh, no, I saw it open and close. I saw the door handle turn, but there was no one there.
2: It's no use. One chance in 1,000. I've got to try something else. Something else.
5: How about another game before we go on duty, Bill?
6: Oh, I got to be gone. Operation and surgery. Everybody's on edge since Lee was murdered. Say, I wonder why Hardwick spends so much time in the old storerooms next to the morgue.
5: He's fixed it up as an experimental lab.
6: I wonder what made me think of Hardwick. It was almost as if someone were asking me where to find him.
2: The lab, near the morgue. That's it.

0: Lamont.
1: The anesthetic is taking effect, Miss Lane. In a moment, everything will be ready.
0: Lamont.
1: You would do me a favor bringing Cranston here. It would save me the trouble of going up after him. I don't relish that, but it's his life or mine. Lee told him too much. And the shadow. What I would give to have him here on the operating table. I wonder if he could keep in the shadows if I drained his lifeblood away.
2: You'll never know, Hardwick.
1: You? So you found me. I warned you. I warned you not to follow me. I'll kill Miss Lane.
2: That's what you're trying to do.
0: Come on.
1: You are real. Flesh and blood.
2: Unfortunately for you, yes.
0: Lamont.
3: Yes, Margot. Thank heavens I found you in time.
0: Hardwick. Where is he?
3: I knocked him out. Lie still. I'll get help.
0: But the shadow. They'll put two and two together. Whitman will guess you're the shadow. Hardwick will tell them about the shadow.
3: We must risk it. You've got to have medical attention.
0: No, I'll be all right. It's just anesthetic. Come on, look out. Hardwick's getting up.
1: So you're the shadow, are you, Cranston? Well, here's where I kill two birds with one shot. Gone. I missed you. Gone back into the shadows again, have you?
2: Yes. And this time you won't escape.
1: Yes, I will, Shadow. They'll never take me. No one can do what I tell
2: you. You're insane, Hardwick.
1: Oh, no, Shadow. I know what's in store for me. You won't get me. They'll never hang me. Never!
2: A coward to the very end. You have paid for your crimes against a profession which conferred upon you the mantle of honor. Against a great sanitarium and a great man of medicine who trusted and befriended you. Against helpless humanity you were trained to save, not kill. You have paid for this final cowardice. And you will go on paying.
0: Shadow, he's dead.
2: Yes, dead. And may heaven have mercy on his soul.
4: Well, Cranston, I hope this will teach you and Miss Lane not to keep things from the police. If you had told me about your phone conversation with Dr. Lee, this wouldn't have happened.
0: But Commissioner Weston, Hardwick might have escaped before you could find proof enough to arrest him.
4: Nonsense, Miss Lane. I suspected him all the time.
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4: The Shadow? He wouldn't have cracked this case in a month of Sundays. He's just another amateur criminologist like you, Cranston.
5: I shouldn't be at all surprised.
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6: 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These institutions are conducted according to the highest of medical standards and their doctors and scientists are among the most skilled and ethical men in the profession. All the characters and all the places named in this evening's program are fictitious. Any similarity to persons living or dead is purely coincidental.

0: The weed of crime bears bitter fruit. 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
15: Petri Wine brings you... 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And I'd like to tell you about my favorite time of day. 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

0: And now it's time to keep the weekly appointment with our good friend, Dr. Watson. How are you this evening, Doctor?
1: I never felt better, thank you, Mr. Bartell. Draw up your usual chair and make yourself comfortable.
0: Thanks.
1: That's it.
0: All right, see, you've had the old tin dispatch box out again. I suppose you've been going through your notes on tonight's new Sherlock Holmes adventure?
1: Yes, Mr. Bartell, and I think you'll find it as pretty a little problem as we ever encountered. The story began in 1887, a very busy year for us, my boy. It was the same year that Holmes solved the case of the Amateur Mendicant Society, who held their meetings in a luxuriously furnished vault below a furniture warehouse.
0: Oh, I remember that story, Doctor. And wasn't 87 the year you both escaped from death in the Paradol chamber?
1: It was indeed. You've got a very good memory, Mr. Bartell. The story I'm going to tell you tonight topped off this unusually exciting year. It was late in October, and the equinoctial gales had set in with exceptional violence. All day the wind had howled, and the rain had beaten against the windows of our Baker Street lodgings. Finally, it was midnight, as far as I remember. The storm grew higher and louder, and the wind in the chimney sobbed like a child. Suddenly...

0: 5. And as he looked about him anxiously in the glare of the lamp, I could see that his face was pale and that his eyes heavy, like those of a man who's weighed down with some great anxiety. And yet when he spoke, his tone was businesslike and almost aggressive. I've come to you for advice, Mr. Holmes.
1: That's easily obtained.
0: And help.
1: That is not always so easy. Help the gentleman off his coat, will you, Watson?
2: Yes, indeed. Here you are, sir. Let me hang it up for you.
0: Thank you, sir. I heard of you, Mr. Holmes, from Major Prendergast.
1: Oh, yes.
0: He said that you could solve anything.
1: Oh, I'm afraid he said too much.
0: But you've never been beaten.
1: I've been beaten 4 times, sir. 3 times by men and once by a woman. But suppose you sit down and introduce yourself. My friend's name is Watson, Dr. Watson.
3: How do you do, sir?
0: How do you do, Doctor? My name is Lovelace, Edmund Lovelace.
1: And what brings you to me at this hour of the night, Mr. Lovelace?
0: I'm in terrible trouble, Mr. Holmes. You don't know anything about me, but if you'll accept my case, you can save 4 lives.
1: I wouldn't say that I know nothing about you, sir, though it's true that I know little beyond the somewhat obvious fact that, you're single, that you keep a dog, but not a manservant, and that you are much preoccupied with your business, which I take to be some form of insurance.
3: Oh, come. Oh, steady.
0: Now, what is this?
3: Well, I'll wager that my friend's right, though. Isn't he, Mr. Lovelace?
0: Perfectly. But I'll be hanged if I can see how he knows.
1: It's a practical application of logic, sir. The briefcase that you carry might at first indicate a barrister or some other professional man, but your brusque, business-like manner counteracts that suggestion. An insurance broker who must visit clients at odd hours is the likeliest man to combine that manner with a briefcase at midnight.
0: But the wife and the manservant, and the fact that I'm preoccupied with my business.
1: Your cufflinks don't match, sir. Each is from a different pair. That would suggest preoccupation, and it's a mistake that neither a wife nor a manservant would have allowed to pass.
3: Yes, but how about the dog?
1: Oh, surely that's obvious, Watson.
3: Well, I can't see it.
1: I shall let you ponder on that matter while Mr. Lovelace tells us his problem.
0: Mr. Holmes, are you as interested in preventing a murder as in solving one?
1: Well, naturally I am, Mr. Lovelace. Even more so. But please tell me your story.
0: I live with 4 cousins of mine in an old house in Camberwell. My grandfather left the house and a sizable fortune to the 5 of us on condition that we lived together and maintained a family unity. It probably won't surprise you to know that we've grown to get pretty much on each other's nerves.
3: Well, what happens if one of you dies, Mr. Lovelace?
0: His share is divided among the others, Doctor.
3: Oh, yes, yes, yes.
1: The wonder to me is, sir, that not that a murder may take place, but that it has not happened long ago. Who's responsible for the administration of the estate?
0: My cousin Gerald. He's much older than the rest of us, and he's a thoroughly unpleasant, cantankerous man.
3: Yeah.
0: He gets an extra share in the estate as administrator, and in consequence, he doesn't work. We feel, of course, that he lives off us, and we're continually quarreling with him about it.
3: Well, sounds like a jolly household, I must say.
0: There's going to be trouble, Mr. Holmes. I know it. Gerald hates us, and he's jealous of our share in the estate.
1: You spoke of preventing murder just now. Yet I can see that you've selected your cousin Gerald as the potential murderer. Am I right?
0: Yes, you are. Mm-hmm. But don't think it's personal prejudice that makes me suspect him. I have good reason for doing so.
1: Oh, what reason?
0: This evening, just before dinner, I helped Gerald off with his top coat and went to hang it up for him. As I did so, I heard a strange metallic clink in one of his pockets. I slipped my hand inside it and found a hypodermic syringe and a small pile of liquid. I opened the pile and smelled it. Gentlemen, it reeked of bitter almonds.
3: Bitter cyanide, eh?
1: And what did you do?
0: I thought of destroying it, but I realized that that would put him on his guard, so I replaced it in his pocket. Of course, I warned the others, and we decided that I'd come to you. I had to see a most important client tonight, or I'd have been here earlier.
3: Yes, it seems odd that you didn't come directly to Mr. Holmes as soon as you'd made the discovery, Mr. Lovelace. After all, if a potential murderer is walking about with a pocket full of cyanide, I should have thought that itself was more important than business.
0: Well, I suppose it might seem so to you, Doctor.
1: Now, that's the most interesting stick you carry, sir. May I examine it?
0: Of course. Here.
1: Oh, thank you.
3: Now I see how you've deduced that Mr. Lovelace had a dog, Holmes. There are the marks of the dog's teeth on the stick.
1: Yes, my dear Watson, but these marks under scrutiny give us even more specific information. He's a large dog. You've had him for some years, Mr. Lovelace, and he's now old and feeble.
0: Well, you're perfectly right, but I'll be hanged if I can see how you can tell that from looking at a walking stick.
1: This stick is covered with teeth marks, therefore it has been carried many times by the dog. Now it's a heavy stick, so only a large dog could have carried it. And the teeth marks also indicate a large jaw. The older marks are deep sunk. Look here. The fresh ones, where the wood is not yet darkened, are shallow. Yes, it's obvious that the jaws are losing their strength.
0: That's very clever of you, Mr. Holmes, but I don't see what it has to do with the case in hand.
3: Oh, neither do I, Holmes, I must confess.
1: No, surely it tells us that your story, Mr. Lovelace, may bear a less terrifying implication than you think.

On the other hand, its implication may be even more terrifying. Though it's late at night, I feel that any further delay in this matter would be extremely dangerous. I suggest that we get a cab and come to your house in Camberwell at once.

0: Alice, Randolph, I'm glad you're still up. I was able to persuade Mr. Sherlock Holmes and Dr. Watson to come back with me. Gentlemen, this is my cousin, Alice Harley.
1: How do you do?
2: How do you do, Miss Harley?
3: How do you do?
0: And my cousin, Randolph Lovelace.
4: How do you do?
2: How do you do, sir?
3: How do you do, Mr. Lovelace?
0: I've told him about the whole business, Randolph, so we can all speak perfectly freely.
1: Let's begin by sitting down, shall we? Randolph and I had just finished a little cold supper. We've been to the theater tonight.
5: Well, Mr. Holmes, I suppose Edmund told you about finding the hypodermic syringe and the cyanide in Gerald's coat pocket.
2: Yes, indeed. May I ask where your cousin, Gerald Lovelace, is now?
1: We left the house at 7, but I imagine Gerald went upstairs at 8, as usual. Didn't he, Edmund?
0: On the stroke of 8, Alice. He's very fixed in his habits, Mr. Holmes. He goes up to his room every night at 8. There he reads or works on his accounts and eventually goes to bed any time between 10 and 1.
5: But he might still be up.
2: I should like to speak to him a little later. In the meanwhile, may I ask you two young people, tell me quite honestly your feelings about your cousin Gerald?
0: And you might as well be frank. I've kept nothing back.
1: All right. Randolph and I hate him. First of all, we're sure he's jealous of our shares in the estate, and then we...
5: Alice and I want to get married, Mr. Holmes. And Gerald won't hear of it.
3: But you're cousins, aren't you?
1: Only second cousins, Dr. Watson. Gerald is dreadfully conventional. He's threatened us that if we do get married, he'll go to court and try to have our shares in the estate annulled.
5: And from the way the will is worded, I wouldn't be surprised if he could do it. So you can see why we have no great love for him and why we're afraid of him.
3: Well, he sounds an extremely unpleasant person to me.
2: You mentioned there were 5 cousins in the house. 3 of you are here. Mr. Gerald Lovelace is upstairs. Who and... where is the 5th cousin?
5: The 5th cousin is my brother, Gilly. He's something of a tragedy, I'm afraid. You see, Gilly's 20, but he never developed mentally beyond the age of 8. He had a bad fall in the hunting field when he was a kid. He's been like this ever since.
2: Well, I'm sorry to hear that, sir.
1: But he's the dearest, most gentle boy you've ever met.
0: And, incidentally, the one person in this house who doesn't hate Gerald.
3: Poor fellow doesn't understand the conditions of the will, I suppose.
1: No. But if he did, I don't think it'd make any difference. I swear that Gilly loves every living thing, especially Gladstone. Gladstone is the name of his dog.
2: His dog? Yes. The dog may be the key to this whole matter.
3: The dog? What makes you say that, Holmes?
2: When a man brings a quick and painless poison home to a household containing an old and feeble dog, it's more than possible that he has obtained that poison quite legitimately to give the dog a miserable death.
1: To kill Gladstone? Oh, no!
5: After all, Alice, dear, he is old and almost blind
0: but
5: now.
0: But, Mr. Holmes, if you think Gerald brought home the poison to put Gladstone out of the way, well, and I admit it sounds perfectly logical, what made you decide to come here tonight?
2: Because I dare not even guess what you may have done by including the thought of murder in this situation. Where is your brother Gilly?
5: In his room upstairs, asleep.
2: I wonder if we might go up to him. I should like to talk to him, if you don't mind. And after that, I want a few words with your cousin, Gerald Lovelace.

0: He's asleep, Mr. Helms.
1: Yes, with a dog in his arm.
2: I'm afraid we'll have to waken him.
0: Gilly? Gilly? That's all right, Baxter. We're not going to hurt him. Gilly?
3: Who is it? Oh, hello, Alice. Who are these men? They've come to take Gladstone away.
1: No, Gilly, we haven't.
2: Well, of course not, Gilly. We've just come to admire him. Your brother's been telling us what a fine dog he is.
3: Oh, that's different. Isn't he beautiful? I just had such a wonderful dream about him. Oh, such a wonderful dream.
4: What was it, Gilly?
3: Well, he was all young again. Just a puppy. He was chasing a rabbit across a cliff top. And I was running with him. Oh, Gladstone looked so beautiful. Didn't you, old boy? Of course you did. And you know, the rabbit went down a hole, and Gladstone went down after him. And I went down after Gladstone. And we all had tea with the rabbits. Huh? It was so funny. They all had little green hats on.